0: I'm Hannah Hoxton. This is Al Jazeera live from Doha. The top stories this hour. One person has been killed and 11 injured in a second attack on Riyadh's King Khalid International Airport, a day after a missile strike killed 12 people there. Ansar al-Houthis say Saudi airstrikes have hit an airport in Sana'a and damaged buildings and shops in the capital. US President Donald Trump announces an energy ceasefire between Moscow and Kyiv. Ukraine's president says he supports the plan but is seeking more details. Plus,
1: can Europe kick its Visa and MasterCard habit? I'm Rosie Burchard in Brussels, back with more later on the politics of paying.
0: Saudi Arabia says one person has been killed and 11 injured in Sunday's attack on Riyadh's King Khalid International Airport. The strike caused a fire at a terminal and the damage there is still being assessed. King Fahd International Airport in Dammam was also targeted. Yemen's Houthis have claimed responsibility for a series of attacks, including Saturday's deadly strike that killed 12 people. Well, new CCTV footage has emerged showing the moment Riyadh's King Khalid International Airport was struck on Saturday. The images captured inside the airport show the moment of the attack, which killed 12 people and injured more than 300, some severely critically. Airport operations are suspended following the strike, causing widespread flight disruptions across the Gulf. Well, Ansar al-Houthis say Saudi airstrikes have hit the airport in the capital Sana'a. They say one person has been killed and several injured in Saudi airstrikes in Sana'a. Pro-Houthi media has released pictures showing damaged buildings. Saudi authorities have not yet commented on the reported attack. Well, heavy clashes have also been reported in the southwestern city of Taiz near Bab el-Mandab Strait. Yemen's government has released a video, it says, shows airstrikes targeting Houthi positions as both sides battle for control of the area. Yusuf Mari has more from capital Sana'a.
2: The key attacks have mainly focused on the battlefronts, and this is mostly in southern Taiz, along the Red Sea coast, in places near the city of Al-Mukha, in places like the district of Dubab and near Bab el-Mandab, and also east of that, on the outskirts of the city of Taiz. The Ansar al-Houthis are currently engaged in an attempt to take over the actual city itself. Now, prior clashes and prior escalations and battle fronts were on the east or the western part of the city. Ansar al-Houthis, they managed to advance and now they are pushing further. They've gained access and they've gained a gateway to the city of Taiz itself by their recent advancement over the mountain chains of the Jebel Sabr, the Sabr Mountain. And this is a strategic mountain that oversees the entire area. Many experts believe that if the airport is if the mountain is captured by the Ansar Allah group, it will only be a matter of time before the city of Taiz falls to the Ansar Allah Houthis, given this latest advancement by the group in towards the city of Taiz. And if that is the case, it will be another major blow to the internationally recognized Yemeni government.
0: Saudi and Iranian foreign ministers have held a phone call to discuss the escalating fighting between Riyadh and the Ansar al-Houthis. Tehran says it's ready to help achieve a political solution between the two sides. In a statement posted on social media, Iran said Foreign Minister Abbas Araghchi expressed concern over the escalation of tensions and emphasized that insisting on a military approach whilst disregarding political solutions would further complicate the current situation. Araghchi stressed that the region's existing crises have no military solution and that Iran is ready to facilitate dialogue between Saudi Arabia and Yemen to help achieve a political solution. Mohammed Val has more from Tehran.
3: We know that the conversation took place between the two ministers. Not clear who initiated this conversation, whether Saudi Arabia has asked Iran to intervene or to mediate, or whether Iran has offered this mediation on its own. So lots of questions are still there, and whether Saudi Arabia has agreed if it is an offer from Iran. So lots of things are unknown until now, but we know that Iran has been demanding or has been calling on Gulf neighbors to come to some kind of mutual agreement on security matters, including even in Yemen and also elsewhere, instead of resorting, as in the Iranian rhetoric, resorting to foreign powers. And here they are talking about the Americans and the Israelis to help solve problems in the region. So this is understood in the framework of this Iranian position that has been consistent since the beginning of this war. And it is not clear yet whether this conversation and this offer will be followed by some action on the ground. Very understandable that Iran, if it offers this mediation, the Saudis probably should listen to that, and because they say that Iran has a leverage with the Yemenis, particularly the Houthis. So, I mean, it should be understood in Saudi Arabia as a credible offer, or maybe the opposite. Maybe the Saudis would say this is just a political game, because you don't need even to initiate a kind of mediation. You just need to put pressure on the Houthis, because that's the has been the Saudi position, that Iran has the capacity to curb the Houthis or to stop their action against Saudi Arabia. So it's a bit of a complicated situation there. Whether Iran has leverage with the Houthis is something that it is denying, saying that the Houthis have their independent decision. So it's not it's easier said than done in any case, whether Iran will be able to, whether Saudi Arabia will accept this mediation, or whether Iran also will be able to stop the Houthis.
0: Well, joining us from Washington, D.C. is Trita Parsi. He is the Executive Vice President of the Quincy Institute for Responsible Statecraft. Thank you very much for your time. Can I ask you then, why do you think Iran has offered to mediate, and what is in it for them?
4: Tehran has good reasons to try to help prevent this situation from getting further out of control, because it is faced with its own conflict with the United States that Israel and the United States started back in February. Within that context, there has been a process in which we have seen that the escalation thus far has been rather calculated and calibrated on all sides. But if we have this new front being formed, there is a risk that escalation will get out of control, and that could also be bad for Iran. So, for instance, in the memorandum of understanding that the U.S. and Iran signed, the first paragraph said that there would be a regional ceasefire. Back then, it was mostly referring to Lebanon. But today, that would also then include Yemen. And it's not clear whether the Iranians have sufficient leverage to pressure the Houthis into a ceasefire if the Houthis do not get what they're looking for, which is a lifting of the blockade. So in some ways, even though Iran is benefiting from the manner in which the Houthis can put additional pressure on the oil market, for instance, they're also worried about the situation getting out of control.
0: Well, obviously, Iran has often been accused as being backing the Houthis. How likely do you think, then, the Houthis will actually listen to Tehran? Because at the moment, as you pointed out, it seems like both sides are chasing different goals and different objectives.
4: The Iranians have undoubtedly been supportive of Ansarullah, the Houthis, in Yemen. However, it's very clear they are not a proxy. They are independent. There are numerous instances in which the Iranians gave them advice or even strongly encouraged them to do something or not do something, and Ansar's leadership decided to go in a different direction. And the U.S. government is well aware of this, having picked up that intelligence. So describing them as some sort of a proxy that will do whatever the Iranians want them to do is incorrect. And this is, again, part of the reason why there is a bit of a concern on the Iranian side that this could get out of control in a manner that would not be beneficial to Tehran.
0: And what tools do you think then Iran has at its disposal?
4: Well, the question here is, who else has better tools at the end of the day? The Iranians do have a relationship with Ansarullah. They have a degree of leverage based on the information and other types of support that they've provided them, but they do not control them. But there's no one else in the region or outside of the region that has a better ability to be able to put pressure on the Houthis within a larger agreement. And this is part of what happened with the Saudi-Iranian normalization that was mediated first by the Iraqis and the Omanis, and later on the Chinese came in and helped bring it across the finishing line.

0: And that agreement led to the ceasefire that lasted up until the Saudis decided to start bombing the airport in Sana'a again a couple of months ago.
1: I'm going to tap into the fact that you're speaking to us there from the US. Has there been any indication then from the White House or Pentagon if Trump will now get involved and support Saudi Arabia, given that he had previously said he wouldn't? One American was killed in Saturday's attack.
0: The Trump administration has given conflicting indications when it comes to this. But if the administration is looking for a much larger escalation against Iran after the midterm elections, and there's much that indicates that that is what Trump is considering right now, then using Saudi airspace is going to be of extreme importance to the United States. And the Saudis have not allowed the U.S. to use it in the last round of the war. But in a deal in which the United States would come in and help the Saudis against the Houthis, the Saudis may agree to such an arrangement with the United States of allowing them to use its airspace against Iran. So it all depends on what happens between Saudi Arabia and the United States. But it doesn't appear as if the administration has any desire to rush into this. But if it can be helpful as part of a larger effort that the administration is looking at to restart the war, but on a larger scale, then we may very well end up seeing the United States getting involved in this theater as well.
1: In the meantime, going back to the US-Iran war, which is currently going on, what's your assessment of the current situation there? Because the US says the strait is open, Tehran says it's closed. Meanwhile, a third US carrier has been deployed to the waters. What's your views on this?
0: I think we have to take a lot of what the administration is saying with a grain of salt. Undoubtedly, the strait is more open than it was before. It is not at where it was before the war, of course, but also there's another element that has to be added to the picture. At what cost? The United States is spending a tremendous amount of resources right now escorting ships out of the Strait of Hormuz, and it is simply not sustainable for the U.S. military to continue to do this. So even if it's temporarily open, it does not mean that it's open. It does not mean that the Strait of Hormuz conflict is over with. And it does not mean in any way, shape, or form that we have reached some sort of a plateau or pause in this war. What we're seeing right now is just this calm before the storm because of the midterm elections.
1: Trita Parsi, thank you very much for your time. Iran's Revolutionary Guard says another oil supertanker has struck a naval mine and caught fire in the Strait of Hormuz. The IRGC released this video, which it says shows the vessel engulfed in flames. It claims this is the third tanker to hit a mine in the past 24 hours. Revolutionary Guard says the ship was traveling along an unauthorized route through the strait with its navigation system switched off. Plenty more still ahead on NewsHour, including... The UN says more than 200,000 people have been forced from their homes in Yemen. And Israel expands its military occupation zone in Gaza, displacing more Palestinian families.

0: US President Donald Trump says Russia and Ukraine have agreed not to attack each other's energy sites. The announcement comes just a day after blaming Ukrainian president for high diesel prices, saying it was time for Ukraine to get a new leader. In a post on Truth Social, Trump said, effective immediately, there is an energy ceasefire in the war between Russia and Ukraine. Both parties have agreed, do not break it. Well, President Volodymyr Zelensky says that Russia has continued strikes on Ukrainian energy infrastructure despite Trump announcing an energy ceasefire. He claims that Russia attacked a power plant in the eastern city of Kharkiv. Earlier, Zelensky welcomed Trump's announcement on the ceasefire.
1: Ukraine is ready to refrain from striking Russian energy facilities, and we expect Russia to show the same readiness. We expect clear details from the dialogue between the United States and Russia, and we expect Putin to follow through on what President Trump said.
0: Matthew Torres has more from Washington, D.C.
2: It sounded like there really needed to be more details

0: ironed out before this was announced. Ukraine may be welcoming the idea of an energy ceasefire, but we have yet to hear direct confirmation from Moscow. And despite what President Donald Trump said on his Truth Social post that the ceasefire would take immediately, there are now the questions if that's even going to happen. President Trump has made similar claims before that really went nowhere. The strikes between both countries still continued, despite one recent statement that there was an energy ceasefire in September. This announcement, as you have said, was a surprise to President Volodymyr Zelensky, who about an hour before Trump made this announcement, proposed himself during an interview with a U.S. media outlet this morning that he wanted an energy ceasefire. He says that Ukraine would stop attacking Russian refineries if Russia would stop attacking their energy infrastructure. This also comes after what's been really tumultuous 2 days when President Donald Trump announced that he struck a deal with Russia to obtain 300 tons of Russia's diesel to the U.S. and the global market with a promise of more to come. For President Donald Trump, really reducing energy prices, diesel prices specifically, that's really been a big concern for him, especially that the midterm elections is really only 23 days away. But this specific deal is being criticized by both Democrats and Republicans, who are now planning to introduce a bipartisan bill in order to stop this transaction. Zelensky himself says this is a weak decision that would only further support Russia's attacks on Ukraine.
1: The UK is trying to bridge the divide between Washington and Kyiv after Donald Trump announced a controversial deal to buy Russian diesel. British Prime Minister Andy Burnham has pledged his continued support for Volodymyr Zelensky. Lena Veselinovich reports from London about what these latest tensions could mean for the transatlantic relationship.
2: Not for the first time, Donald Trump takes aim at Volodymyr Zelensky.
3: I suggest they get a new leader who can make a deal.
2: And once again, Britain steps in to try to smooth things over.
4: This is not the first time that we've seen a public disagreement between President Trump and President Zelensky. And in these situations, it's the role and responsibility of the UK to try and bring our friends back together.
2: British Prime Minister Andy Burnham met Ukrainian President Volodymyr Zelensky at the UN just weeks ago. They spoke again on Saturday, reaffirming Britain's support for Ukraine, with another meeting planned soon. The UK has long tried to act as a bridge between Washington and Kyiv. Here, then Prime Minister Keir Starmer welcoming President Zelensky to Downing Street, just a day after his disastrous Oval Office meeting with Trump in February of 2025. But the so-called special UK-US relationship has repeatedly been tested during Trump's presidency, not least on Ukraine and Britain's initial refusal to join the war with Iran. Starmer's efforts to win over Trump, initially promising, quickly faded.
3: And, you know, unfortunately, Keir is not Winston Churchill.
2: His successor, Andy Burnham, appeared to get off to a good start, with aides hailing their first meeting in New York as a success.
5: Relations between the US and the UK have been a little bit up and down lately.
6: No, I think they're up.
5: What sort of state would you say they're in now?
6: Well, they're more up now than they were with your last prime minister, let me put it that way.
2: Though it's not clear how long that warmth will last.
7: There is a fundamental divide between No. 10 Downing Street and the White House on Russia. Donald Trump's, at times, conciliatory approach to Vladimir Putin is in sharp contrast to Britain's much tougher stance. And now the UK Prime Minister Andy Burnham has gone further, saying there was Russian interference in the Brexit referendum, though the Kremlin had in the past denied that, Burnham vowing to strengthen sanctions against Russia.
2: How Andy Burnham manages those differences while keeping Donald Trump on side could prove a major test. Milena Veselinovich, Al Jazeera, London.
1: Russian children are now being taught in school how to assemble and fly drones. The program has been added to the national curriculum this year. It's just one of many changes introduced to the public school system during Russia's war with Ukraine. Dmitry Medvedenko reports from a school in Moscow.
8: Assembling and flying drones, basic first aid and military training, and patriotism. All of these are now part of the Russian national curriculum. we're at a new public school on the outskirts of Moscow. Here's how a typical Monday begins in all state-run schools. Children attend a flag ceremony and sing the national anthem. Next, every grade level attends a class called Discussing What Matters. Topics and materials on history, culture, and other patriotic themes are provided by the government. This time, the children are watching an AI-generated film about a Russian general who fought in Georgia against the Persians and the British in the early 19th century. The teacher asks, are there people as courageous as this general today? Next, we head to what used to be a crafts or DIY class.
9: Back in my school years, we used to assemble something like a birdhouse or the occasional chair during DIY class. But children in Russia today are assembling something else.
8: A drone program has been added to the curriculum this year. It's being rolled out across the country. This school already had a drone class as an after-school activity.
10: I was very surprised it was added to the school curriculum.
8: The teacher says it's all for civilian purposes.
11: Construction, land surveying, emergency rescue operations, logistics, these technologies are applicable in many areas.
8: All these changes were introduced over the course of Russia's war in Ukraine. The school's management says it's a positive return to Soviet traditions in teaching.
12: We are the ones who should be shaping children's attitudes towards current events, which is why education is beginning to change. Even in their future career, factors such as salary are no longer a priority. What matters most is whether the motherland needs your profession today.
8: These changes apply to all public schools in Russia. The only alternatives are private schools following a foreign curriculum. But these are rare, and for many families, they're unaffordable. Dmitry Medvedenko, Al Jazeera, Moscow.
1: At least 139 people, including 15 children, have died after a boat capsized off the coast of Djibouti on Friday. The UN Migration Agency quoted survivors saying the incident happened near Guhe off Djibouti's eastern coast. The vessel was attempting to travel to Yemen. Rescue teams are searching for about 100 people that are still missing. Ethiopian government troops have entered the northern city of Adigrat in Tigray near the Eritrean border. It's following the withdrawal of rebel fighters. Ethiopia and Eritrea have both appealed to the UN Security Council for assisting in the conflict because of escalating tensions. Last week, the two neighbours cut off diplomatic ties. Hamza Mohammed reports.
13: Ethiopian federal government forces in Tigray region are pushing farther north towards the Eritrean border. And in Adigrat, many are celebrating after government troops and allied fighters entered the city, which is Tigray's second largest. Rebel forces withdrew, sparing the city from violent street battles. For those living here, the arrival of federal forces brings hope that their lives may improve.
14: Right now, we are facing a severe crisis. Children and the elderly are suffering from hunger, and sick people are dying because of a lack of medical treatment. We urge the concerned authorities to help us immediately.
13: Essential services, including mobile networks, have been cut off in the area. Banks have also remained closed as fighting between government forces and rebel groups has escalated. People in Adigrat say restoring these services is critical to getting their lives back on track.
15: As a pensioner, I'm facing severe difficulties and I'm in a terrible situation. I want the banks to reopen and help ease my suffering.
13: The conflict in Tigray is also adding to tensions between Ethiopia and neighboring Eritrea. Ethiopia has accused Eritrea of supporting armed groups and deploying troops into northern Ethiopia, allegation Eritrea denies. The two neighbors have cut off diplomatic ties last week. Tensions have also risen over Ethiopian Prime Minister Abiy Ahmed's push for access to the sea.
16: Ethiopia's civilization cannot be realigned without access to the sea. Based on the principle of give and take, we will work diligently to ensure that Ethiopia has an outlet to the sea.
13: Eritrea says landlocked Ethiopia wants to take control of its Red Sea port of Assab, which was under Ethiopian administration before Eritrea gained independence in 1993. As tensions deepen in the region and fighting continues in Tigray, civilians are caught in the middle. For many people in Tigray, the arrival of government forces has brought hope. Now they are waiting to see whether that hope will translate into help. Hamza Mohammed, Al Jazeera.
1: Well, meanwhile, Ethiopian Airlines have resumed flights to Mekelle after a two-week suspension. It comes a week after government forces and allied fighters seized the control of the capital of Tigray. The airline suspended flights last month after Tigrayan forces launched an offensive against the federal government.
17: Because flights were suspended, I could not follow up on my mother's medical treatment. Now that flights have resumed, I'm happy because I can take care of her medical needs.
18: We were very sad because flights were suspended and telephone services were cut off. We could not communicate with our families, even to discuss a sick family member. I got a seat on the first flight and my siblings will arrive in Mekelle tomorrow.
1: Europe is pushing to build its own payment system to cut its heavy reliance on US credit card companies. Visa and MasterCard process roughly half to two-thirds of all card transactions in the Eurozone. Rosie Burchard is in Brussels with more on Europe's push for payment sovereignty.
19: Lunchtime in the EU capital. Cards tapping, coffee brewing. But when it's time to settle the bill at this Brussels cafe, customers can scan a code for a more Belgian way to pay.
20: We have to accept electronic payments in Brussels, and I think this is the simplest way.
19: It also cuts out international operators.
21: This kind of payment goes directly from one European bank account to another, so there's no need for US credit card providers like Visa or MasterCard to process the transaction. Europe has been going through a major political reckoning about its reliance on US technology, and that's putting the spotlight on digital alternatives like this.
19: These patrons say it's part of a bigger picture.
22: If we become independent on some type of things, then maybe we could have our own voices to make and share, because Europe has different values than America and we have been agreeing too much to their demands and needs because they are so powerful in this era.
21: And you think a payment system could help with that?
22: Definitely. Everything could help with that.
19: Dozens of European banks and institutions, including here in Belgium, have now joined up to build a European payments initiative. So far, its basic transfer system is serving 130 million people in five EU countries, and it plans to expand. Here's why. Almost two-thirds of card payments in the EU are processed by foreign firms, mainly Visa and MasterCard. Banking on American companies used to feel second nature for many here, but these days, that dependence seems more dangerous. Some EU citizens sanctioned by the Trump administration, like lawyers investigating war crimes at the International Criminal Court, are already cut off from US providers. And the fear is that a future transatlantic rift could upend more transactions.
23: Payment infrastructure is part of our sovereignty. And he who does not control his payment infrastructure is potentially vulnerable.
19: The European Central Bank also wants to launch a digital euro currency by 2029. But not everyone wants to make the switch.
24: I don't trust digital technologies and I feel more comfortable to pay cash.
19: So no matter which way the political winds blow, it's unlikely coins and notes are going anywhere, at least for now. Rosie Burchard, Al Jazeera, Brussels.
1: That's more still to come on Al Jazeera. Israel expands its military-occupied area further to Gaza, displacing more Palestinian families. Pakistan's cabinet has imposed a state of emergency in Peshawar, while police and security are on high alert.
25: Under Israel's bombardment of Gaza, an Al Jazeera journalist must navigate motherhood, food scarcity, and displacement.
0: The Israeli army today issued an official evacuation order.
25: All while doing her job.
0: Morning all, this is Maram Hamid. I'm here standing at the top of my home in Gaza City.
25: Witness Gaza still reporting on Al Jazeera.
3: The latest news.
4: Israel's war has destroyed 97% of Gaza's farmland. But with a project like these, Palestinians are ensuring that seeds find their way back into soil.
3: With in-depth reports.
5: Wherever you look now in the occupied West Bank, Palestinians are under attack.
3: From the heart of the story.
6: For Palestinians, there was no consent, no choice, and no clarity over where the biometric data goes, who can access it, and how it could be used in the future.

0: You're watching Al Jazeera, a reminder of our top stories this hour. At least one person has been killed in the latest Houthi attack on King Khalid International Airport in the Saudi capital Riyadh. New CCTV footage has emerged showing the moment the airport was struck on Saturday. Officials say King Fahd International Airport in Dammam was also hit on Saturday and Sunday. The Ansarullah Houthis say the airport in the capital Sana'a has come under renewed attack. Heavy clashes have also been reported in the southwestern city of Taiz near the Bab el-Mandab Strait. US President Donald Trump says Russia and Ukraine have reached an agreement to not attack each other's energy infrastructure. Ukraine's leader says Kyiv supports an energy ceasefire but is awaiting the details of the deal from Washington. Just as we mentioned earlier, airstrikes and intense fighting have escalated across several fronts in Yemen's southern Taiz province. Government forces say they have repelled a large-scale Houthi attack as part of operations along the western coast. Maha Ali reports from Taiz.
1: We start with the airstrikes, which have expanded their operational scope to target multiple Ansarullah Houthi positions and troop concentrations on the eastern and northeastern fronts of Taiz city. We are talking about the Al-Qasr front, where approximately three airstrikes were carried out, as well as strikes on the northeastern front, specifically in the Usayfira area. It was from these fronts the Houthis had launched a large-scale attack on Saturday against positions held by Yemeni government forces. The assault lasted for hours and involved various types of weapons, along with intense artillery shelling by the Houthi group. Government forces, of course, managed to repel these attacks on multiple fronts simultaneously, inflicting casualties and equipment losses on Houthi fighters. Field sources have also reported the continued arrival of reinforcements for government forces, particularly on the Al-Shaqab and Al-Aqrud fronts. The fighting remains intense on the southern and western fronts, as well as on the fronts surrounding the city. This is happening alongside the continued government campaign, particularly along the western coast and in the districts of Dubab and Al-Wazi'iyya, where its forces have launched operations across the coastal districts and into the mountains. This is happening alongside the continued government campaign, particularly along the western coast and in the districts of Dubab and Al-Wazi'iyya, where its forces have launched operations across the coastal districts and into the mountainous areas behind them.
0: Well, more than a decade of war in Yemen has shattered cities and displaced millions of people. Along the front lines of the western coast, heavy artillery and relentless fighting have turned villages into rubble, forcing countless families to flee. Laura Khan reports.
2: Under a blistering sun on the arid outskirts of Aden, these fragile shelters stand as a grim testament to the toll of modern warfare. Here, no one chooses their fate. The shelling that engulfed villages along Yemen's western coast left families no time to salvage memories, fleeing them instead into this unforgiving desert. Even the laughter of children playing cannot mask the depth of their collective loss. These young lives began in a time of war, never knowing the meaning of a safe, permanent home. Across the clearing, a young father whose legs were torn away by shelling struggles to push his wheelchair through the deep

0: sand. Daily survival has been reduced to people having to wait for hours under the heat just to get a basic meal.
1: We fled the fighting with nothing except our children and the clothes on our backs. We couldn't salvage furniture, clothes, or any of our belongings. We were driven from place to place until we ended up here, sleeping on the bare dirt and discarded garbage.
0: Miriam's heartbreak reflects the immense toll borne by civilians in Yemen. These families did not leave their homes by choice. They were violently uprooted by artillery barrages and shifting front lines. Overnight, established communities from the Western Plains were turned into destitute strangers, their lives shattered by the lasting trauma of war.
2: Displacement figures are projected to surpass 250,000, potentially reaching 500,000 people. What compounded this tragedy is that most of these families have been displaced 2 or 3 times, moving from already vulnerable areas into worse humanitarian conditions.
0: Behind these figures lies an entire generation paying the price of an unyielding war. Laura Khan, Al Jazeera.
3: Israel has expanded its military occupation area further against inside the Gaza Strip. This is a direct violation of the US brokered ceasefire. Nearly two-thirds of the territory now lies beyond Israel's so-called yellow line, which was established as part of Donald Trump's 20-point peace plan. The boundary was supposed to stay frozen until Israel's full withdrawal, but the Israeli military has instead been expanding its control since the ceasefire in October last year. Well, now, reports say the Israeli army has issued a new forced evacuation order in eastern Gaza City. Al Jazeera's Ibrahim Al-Khalili has more from Gaza City.
4: It's not simply about where the yellow line is today, but where it can move next for families who have been repeatedly displaced in the past 3 years. The situation remains dire, and they have to make the impossible decision where they can go, and these evacuation orders have put them under a constant move and a threat. And what happened in Al-Shija'iyya yesterday, west of Gaza City, when the Israeli military expanded the so-called yellow line towards the Al-Shija'iyya intersection, raises a serious question. The yellow line was introduced under the ceasefire agreement as a boundary marking where the Israeli forces would remain deployed. Since then, however, it has increasingly become a shifting boundary, restricting areas where families have sought refuge and restricting areas where these displaced Palestinians can move and live. And if you look at these 5 evacuation orders, we see the cumulative effect. The ceasefire may have slightly reduced the number of bombs dropped on Gaza, but it has never given these families a reliable place and a proper shelter to stay in, and not to wonder what might come next for them in the light of these evacuation orders that are taking place and the ongoing ceasefire violations that killed more than 1,400 Palestinians since the ceasefire took effect back in October 2025.
3: Israel is also continuing its attacks on the Strip 1 year into the ceasefire. This is the aftermath of an attack in Deir al-Balah in central Gaza. Israeli fighter jets struck a residential building late on Saturday. The attack left widespread devastation in the area. Tarek Abu Azoum reports from central Gaza.
5: A year ago, the ceasefire was presented as a pathway out of war, with the reconstruction and the return to normal life among its central promises. But standing here amid this destroyed neighborhood, that promise feels a long way from reality. This residential neighborhood has been destroyed by a series of Israeli airstrikes yesterday in the city of Deir al-Balah. As you can see, the structure of these residential houses have been massively reduced to a mass of broken concrete and twisted metal. We can see the scale of devastation and how civilians are trying now to find what remains of their clothing and personal items. And here at the other end, bulldozers are trying to open the street and clear the destruction from that side. But the damage is not only confined to this residential neighborhood. Every destroyed house adds a housing crisis that has already turned thousands of families into displaced people, forcing them to take displacement in areas that they were never expecting to take. And we can see that more positions are lost, more people are now become displaced, and the Israeli activities are still obviously seen at the sky of the central area. And that was not the only attack. Other attacks have taking place in other parts of Gaza as part of Israel's activities to destroy and to at least leave Palestinians with a shattered sense of safety. That is the grim reality. More houses have been destroyed. The ceasefire was only on paper, in name, without any practical translation to grant civilians the protection after 1 year of a devastating Israeli attacks, and a ceasefire that was meant to bring them alleviation and safety. Tariq Abu Azzoum, Al Jazeera, Deir al-Balah, Palestine.
3: And in the occupied West Bank, Israeli settlers have been attacking Palestinians and stealing their harvest. Israeli rights group B'Tselem says there's been a huge escalation in the violence and a number of attacks by settlers and the Israeli army. On Sunday alone, Israeli settlers attacked several areas near Ramallah, Nablus and north of occupied East Jerusalem. These are videos of Israeli settlers stealing olives from Palestinian land. In Nablus, settlers assaulted a 41-year-old Palestinian man in the town of Beita. Elsewhere, a family was attacked and women were assaulted. Well, Yedvir is a spokesperson for B'Tselem. He describes settler violence as another form of ethnic cleansing and land theft.
6: You know, the olive harvest is an essential part of the Palestinians' daily life and the tradition and the way they are connecting to the land and also their income. Settlers see this as an opportunity to go out to the land to face the Palestinians while they are harvesting and to attack them. And it's another means of ethnic cleansing and territorial takeover, because we see the settlers are building more and more outposts deep in the Palestinians area. And whenever they see Palestinians go to their lands, they are using it as an excuse to attack them and to prevent them to reach their lands. And later on, they are also taking over the entire land. In the end of the day, we are talking about a bigger project of elimination. Israel is trying to eliminate the Palestinian collective, and we can see the olive as a very good example to it, because the way the settlers and the state and the army is attacking Palestinians, is actually, we see how it affects economically the Palestinian communities, how it's actually another tool of land takeover, how the use of violence and movement restrictions is also operating. So we see the different means of Israeli violence that are actually eliminating the Palestinian collective and dismantling the conditions that allow them to continue live and function as a society. So it's actually affects all levels of Palestinian life.
3: Pakistan's government has imposed a state of emergency and governor's rule in the northwestern Khyber Pakhtunkhwa province. It follows weeks of failed talks between the former Prime Minister Imran Khan's PTI party and the federal government. Osama bin Javed reports.
7: The streets of Peshawar are largely empty, with police and security forces on high alert. The city is the provincial capital of Pakistan's Khyber Pakhtunkhwa province, where a state of emergency has been imposed. And power has been taken from the elected chief minister and given to the federally appointed governor.
8: We decided to engage in talks through a joint delegation to once again save Pakistan from horrific and catastrophic consequences. Meetings were held for 2 days in a positive spirit when the draft was shown to the chief minister and the matter ended. They didn't want peace to be established in the country. The journey of progress to move forward, diplomatic successes and an economic revolution to arrive. Our concerns were proven right.
7: For weeks, the Pakistan Tehreek-e-Insaf Party, or PTI, formerly led by former Prime Minister Imran Khan, has been protesting for the release of its leader. Khan is in jail on corruption charges, which his followers say are politically motivated. PTI had planned to march to the capital to pressure the government. And as his party was agitating for his release, subsequent talks with the government failed. PTI politicians say Chief Minister Suhail Afridi was taken into custody. That was after his social media post, in which he said, "There is no option other than accepting our demands. We will not back down from our constitutional and legal demands under any circumstances. Our long march will continue until the demands are met in accordance with the law." And he also warned, after the announcement of an emergency or governor's rule, people will forget to cite the example of Turkey. The government accuses the Khyber Pakhtunkhwa administration of diverting development funds to organize opposition protest marches. It says the PTI is failing to curb violence and neglected critical defense while allowing armed groups to operate more freely. The PTI says it opposes large-scale military operations that risk local civilian displacement. The security situation has deteriorated with hundreds of attacks and targeted killings this year. The Khyber Pakhtunkhwa province has a border longer than 1,300 kilometers with Afghanistan, where the government alleges most of the attacks in Pakistan originate from. The governor, who's taken over the province, has assured the people and warned against any unrest.
9: In the end, I would also like to say to the public, no one should take the law into their own hands and no one should engage in rioting or disorder. If anyone does take the law into their own hands, then the law will deal with them with these very hands.
7: It was nearly 27 years ago that Pakistan's now governing party was dismissed by a military ruler. Some politicians and pro-democracy activists are questioning why political opponents have been removed in ways other than at the ballot box. Osama bin Javed, Al Jazeera.
3: Still ahead here on Al Jazeera. Delays to Kenya's Football League have raised concerns as the country prepares to co-host the Africa Cup of Nations. Plus,
10: it was a black hole, and when I moved, it went the same way as me.
3: An immersive art exhibit in Qatar's capital explores the hidden biological and cosmic systems connecting all life.
11: Forward-thinking, current affairs.
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13: 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In Iran, even buying a coffee can tell you something about pressure, inflation, and survival.
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0: More than six decades after Sharpeville massacre in South Africa, survivors and families have launched a class action lawsuit seeking compensation. In 1961, white South African police fired on a crowd of black protesters opposed to the apartheid. Dozens were killed. Their families say their claims for reparations have been denied. Harry Mutasa reports from Sharpeville.
1: Remember all the good things you've done for me. May your soul rest in peace, darling. I still love you.
2: Paulina Martini's father was shot and killed on 21 March 1960 by South Africa's apartheid police. She was 5 years old.
1: I remember my mom saying that there was a meeting that day. All people were called to the old police station to come and listen what is going on the meeting. So my father went with them. And then she said, he then came back saying that he's going to have something to eat. And then after that, he went out again. But he never came back.

0: incredibly, this law, which was passed in 1961 by the apartheid government to stop any form of accountability for what happened in Sharpeville on that dreadful day, is still on the statute books. So that had the effect of stopping in its tracks 238 cases, I think, that had been filed immediately after the Sharpeville massacre by lawyers to seek civil redress for the victims.
1: There have been attempts at redress, such as the Truth and Reconciliation Commission, set up by Nelson Mandela's government to investigate crimes committed during the apartheid era. But survivors and relatives of those who were killed in Sharpeville say they too want justice and reparations.
2: Hey, we are suffering, we are struggling. Financially, even I cannot do anything. I hope something will come up of this. We are expecting something positive.
1: Sharpeville is known as one of the most important events in South Africa's recent history, a day back in 1960 when protesters were killed for wanting something many people around the world take for granted, to move around freely without restrictions. Haruna Mutasa, Al Jazeera, Sharpeville, South Africa.
3: Kenya's top football league is finally underway after more than 6 weeks of delays caused by a legal dispute. The disruption has raised concerns as the country prepares to co-host the Africa Cup of Nations together with Uganda and Tanzania in less than 9 months. Catherine Soy reports from Nairobi.
4: It's been a long wait, but Kenyan football fans can finally watch their teams back in action.
5: In fact, I had to abandon my work just to come for this game. We have really waited for a long time.
4: The top league should have started in August, but scheduling delays persisted for months because of a legal fight, challenging changes to the rules governing promotion and relegation.
6: I'm beyond happiness because they've kept us. We are anticipating to host AFCON in next year. So all this has been pressurizing us because we ought to get done with this.
4: Work is underway across AFCON's three host countries. But the challenges are many, from stadiums and training facilities to transport and accommodation for millions of fans expected to travel.
7: This is the newest stadium in Kenya. It's one of two designated for matches next year. Officials say it is nearly complete and test matches are expected in 2 months. They are also confident that both stadiums will be ready ahead of the Africa Cup of Nations.
8: And I'm confident as the chairman of the LOC.
4: Nicolas Musonye is the head of Kenya's AFCON organizing team.
8: The main challenges we had, and I know very well that you know it, we had the serious cash flow to fast track our facilities. Now there is cash.
4: For these fans, the return of football is a big deal, and so is bringing AFCON back to East Africa. Next year's edition will be the first held in the region since 1976, when Ethiopia hosted the tournament. The countdown is on. Catherine Soy, Al Jazeera, Nairobi.
3: An immersive art exhibit by an international art collective is debuting in the Middle East. All that is on scene at the Media Majlis Museum in Qatar's capital, Doha, explores the hidden biological and cosmic systems connecting all life. Ubi Kulsum Sharif reports.
9: Have you ever grappled with existential questions about your identity and your connection to the vast cosmos? Hold on to those thoughts, because I'm at an exhibition where we may have some answers for you. All That Is Unseen was created by the London-based artist collective Marshmallow Laser Feast. This is its first showing in the Middle East. On display are large-scale moving imagery and digital installations like this one here that let you see and experience the vast networks that keep us alive.
10: What's really unique about them is that they collaborate with scientists, with different scientific institutions, but also with poets and philosophers and different subject matter experts.
9: The experience kicks off with a single breath. Now, either side of this room are giant screens that actually show the flow of oxygen and blood through the body. Now, the dominant red here, of course, is the flow of blood. And then you see the blue dots in between show the flow of

0: oxygen. And if you look closer, the flow actually looks like rivers flowing, or even the roots of a tree. And those are exactly the parallels the artists are trying to draw between the human body and the nature around us.
1: Marshmallow Laser Feast used MRI scans of a real human. That data then became the foundations for the artworks that audiences will then explore. So as much as it's an artistic expression and it's an art exhibition, it's one which is underpinned by evidence.
0: The exhibition moves from a single cell to the birth of galaxies. Using science and immersive stories, it shows us unseen worlds. This is where art, science and technology come together. MLF invites visitors to experience the rhythms connecting all life, blurring the line between the human body and the world around us.
2: I liked seeing the QRM when I got to look inside someone's body and the red blood cells, black hole. And when I moved, it went the same way as me.
0: In a world where we are asked to look away from phones to experience reality, artists here are using technology to connect us to it and reveal realities that the naked eye simply cannot see. Kulsoom Sharif, Al Jazeera, Doha.
3: 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That's it from me for this news hour. I'll be back in just a moment with the headlines.
4: Is President Trump testing the limits of U.S. leverage and power? Is America winning, or is it now caught in a new kind of quagmire? 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
6: In every story, truth is priority. 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Every image is reviewed. Every detail examined. Because accuracy is everything. Beyond the headlines, providing context, insight, and meaning. Seeking balance in every narrative we cover. Al Jazeera. From the front lines to the newsroom to you.
7: It's giving you the news, but it's leaving out the agent who killed them, and it's leaving out the fact that they were killed.
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9: He wants to create an alternative reality and inhabit that reality.
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11: What we are really discussing now is the spectacle. The state and the mainstream media still in some ways control the narrative.
5: The Listening Post decodes the media on Al Jazeera.
12: These exercises have been held with an increased frequency and scale, reflecting closer military ties between the US and South Korea.
13: Exactly 1 month since the martial law declaration, the political crisis it created shows no sign of easing.
12: It's called the Genbaku, or Atomic Bomb Dome, and it is the iconic memorial to the dropping of the first atomic bomb, 8:15 in the morning, 6th of August, 1945.
3: I'm Hannah Hoxter in Doha. The top stories on Al Jazeera. Saudi Arabia says one person has been killed and 11 injured in Sunday's attack on Riyadh's King Khalid International Airport. The strike caused a fire at one of the terminals. King Fahd International Airport in Dammam was also targeted. Yemen's Houthis have claimed responsibility for a series of attacks, including Saturday's deadly strike that killed 12 people. Well, new CCTV footage has emerged showing the moment Riyadh's King Khalid International Airport was struck on Saturday. The images show the moment of the attack, which killed 12 people and injured more than 300, severely critically. Airport operations were suspended, causing widespread flight disruptions across the Gulf. And so, Royal Houthis say Saudi air strikes have hit an airport in the capital, Sana'a. They say one person has been killed and several injured.

0: injured in Saudi airstrikes in Sana'a. Pro-Houthi media have released pictures showing damaged buildings. Saudi authorities have not commented on the reported attack. Well, meanwhile, heavy clashes have also been reported in southwestern city of Taiz near Bab el-Mandab Strait. Yemen's government has released a video, it says, shows airstrikes targeting Houthi positions as both sides battle for control of the area. Both Saudi and Iranian foreign ministers have held a phone call to discuss the escalating fighting. Tehran says it's ready to help achieve a political solution between the two sides. Yusuf Mari has more from the capital, Sana'a.
1: The key attacks have mainly focused on the battlefronts, and this is mostly in southern Taiz, along the Red Sea coast, in places near the city of Al-Mukha, in places like the district of Dubab and near Bab el-Mandab, and also east of that, on the outskirts of the city of Taiz. The Ansar Allah Houthis are currently engaged in an attempt to take over the actual city itself. Now, prior clashes and prior escalations and battle fronts were on the east or the western part of the city. Ansar Allah Houthis, they managed to advance, and now they are pushing further. They've gained access and they've gained a gateway to the city of Taiz itself by their recent advancement over the mountain chains of the Jabal Sabr, the Sabr Mountain. And this is a strategic mountain that oversees the entire area. Many experts believe that if the airport is if the mountain is captured by the Ansar Allah group, it will only be a matter of time before the city of Taiz falls to the Ansar Allah Houthis, given this latest advancement by the group in towards the city of Taiz. And if that is the case, it will be another major blow to the internationally recognized Yemeni government.
0: US President Donald Trump says Russia and Ukraine have agreed not to attack each other's energy sites. It comes after a day of blaming Ukrainian president for high diesel prices, saying it was time for Ukraine to get a new leader. In a post on Truth Social, Trump said, effective immediately, there is an energy ceasefire in the war between Russia and Ukraine. Both parties have agreed, do not break it. Well, President Volodymyr Zelensky says that Russia has continued strikes on Ukrainian energy infrastructure despite Trump announcing that ceasefire.
2: Ukraine is ready to refrain from striking Russian energy facilities, and we expect Russia to show the same readiness. We expect clear details from the dialogue between the United States and Russia, and we expect Putin to follow through on what President Trump said.
0: Israel has expanded its military occupation area further inside the Gaza Strip in a direct violation of the US brokered ceasefire. Nearly two-thirds of the territory now lies beyond Israel's so-called yellow line, which was established as part of Donald Trump's 20-point peace plan. The boundary was supposed to stay frozen until Israel's full withdrawal, but the Israeli military has instead been expanding its control since the ceasefire in October last year. Well, now, reports say the Israeli army has issued a new forced evacuation order in eastern Gaza City. At least 139 people, including 15 children, have died in a boat capsized off the coast of Djibouti on Friday. The UN Migration Agency quoted survivors saying the incident happened near Guhir off Djibouti's eastern coast. Rescue teams are searching for around 100 people that are still missing. Those are the headlines. The news continues here on Al Jazeera after Witness. Stay with us.

0: In an isolated corner of Cambodia, a major tourism project hides a dark secret. From drug-fueled karaoke parties to scam factories, a notorious crime city.
1: There's no such business anywhere else in the world. Even if you sell drugs, you won't make money as quickly.
0: 101 East goes undercover into the empire of an alleged kingpin.
1: I grease palms across the board, all sorts of departments and directors. I pay them all.
0: How to build a criminal empire on Al Jazeera.
2: We, the people, voting for unity, not division. For principles, not personalities. For our common good, for our children, and for generations yet to come. We, the people of the United States of America, vote for the people. This is America. U.S. midterm elections 2026.
3: I'm Maryam Shaheen, a filmmaker, and I've been working in and around Gaza for 30 years. As I watch the 2023-2025 war on Gaza by the Israeli army, I look back at the place I knew. From the optimism of 2005 when the Israelis withdrew to the destruction of the wars that followed. Echoes of a lost Gaza, faded hopes on Al Jazeera.
4: The Sheikh Hamad Award for Translation and International Understanding announces its 12th edition award ceremony on November 24th, 2026. For more information, please visit the website www.hta.qa.
5: As the United States heads toward a defining set of midterm elections, we're focusing on the questions that are shaping the country's politics. Has MAGA outgrown its frontman?
6: He is the ultimate arbiter of what MAGA is.
5: How has Gaza changed the game?
7: People aren't buying it when you say, oh, it's not a genocide in Gaza. No, I've seen it with my own eyes on my feet.
5: Does the two-party system still work? And much more.
8: It would be better if they had more choices overall.
9: Most Americans are upset with the two-party system.
5: Let's focus on Al Jazeera.
10: Newtok was among the first communities in the world to recognize the dangers of our warming planet. There's concerns that the chemicals may have leaked into the Ohio River, a major waterway connected to the derailment area.
11: All of this area is under a mandatory evacuation order, along with 1 million people across the Gulf Coast in the state of Florida. The Border Patrol is actually cutting through this wire. They're already standing on U.S. soil. They have a legitimate right to claim asylum here in this country.

0: Describe the journey.
1: The journey was too long and too hard.
0: Describe.
1: It was so tiring. And we finally there.
0: Yeah.
1: Now it won't be that tiring. Just from

0: The latest news.
1: Bolsonaro supporters in the Senate will have the absolute majority. That means that even if Lula were to win the election, he would have a very difficult time governing.
0: With detailed coverage.
2: This is the aftermath of another Russian airstrike on the Ukrainian capital that go on relentlessly, night and day, targeting civilian infrastructure.
0: From around the world.
3: Using AI in this election could really overwhelm the information space with information you can't verify.
4: As we made our journey here, we saw some of the helicopters picking up some of the dead bodies that had been found here.

0: Search and rescue operations are in full swing after a brief suspension due to the weather.
1: The whole area has been completely buried in mud.
2: So many people still waiting to hear from their loved ones. We're outside a hospital in downtown Kathmandu.
3: And supplies like this are so important. Here we have water purification systems.
4: Flying in and out of this tiny little strip of dirt is very complicated and amazingly dangerous.
5: Holding the powerful to account as we examine the US's role in the world on Al Jazeera.

0: the U.S. midterm elections and the future of the Democratic Party.
1: There's a fair number of people who are really scared about what Trump is doing to this country and are frustrated that congressional leaders can't stop them. And they don't have the political power to do it.
2: It's not that they can't stop them. It's that voters think that your party is weak.
0: Mehdi Hassan goes head-to-head with top Democrat Neera Tanden.
1: I don't really feel like I'm just the establishment. I have a life that's different than...
2: You're not the establishment.
1: No.
0: Head-to-head on Al Jazeera.
3: We're facing a future that we don't understand. We can't predict fully.
4: Everyone here is stressed. Nobody knows what will happen. I need to stay positive.
5: I realized that I need to do more with my life.
6: I was like, you know what? I don't like myself. I want to change who I am. I want to be trustworthy. I want to be responsible.
7: People keep getting inspired through the stories of others.
8: Bringing the communities to consciously agree to put the past behind and move forward. Because all what we need is being able to move forward.
9: And that isn't just a matter of science. That's a matter of what do you think about your fellow human beings.
10: Because that is a matter of democracy.

0: Hello, I'm Hannah Hoxton. This is Al Jazeera live from Doha. The top stories this hour. One person has been killed and 11 injured in a second attack on Riyadh's King Khalid Airport, a day after a missile strike killed 12 people there. US President Donald Trump announces an energy ceasefire between Moscow and Kyiv. Ukraine's president says he supports the plan but is seeking more details. Israel expands its military occupation zone in Gaza, displacing more Palestinian families. And
1: can Europe kick its Visa and MasterCard habit? I'm Rosie Burchard in Brussels, back with more later on the politics of paying.
0: Saudi Arabia says one person has been killed and 11 injured in Sunday's attack on Riyadh's King Khalid International Airport. The strike caused a fire at a terminal and the damage there is still being assessed. King Fahd International Airport in Dammam was also targeted. Yemen's Houthis have claimed responsibility for a series of attacks, including Saturday's deadly strike that killed 12 people. Well, new CCTV footage has emerged showing the moment Riyadh's King Khalid International Airport was struck on Saturday. The images captured inside the airport show the moment of the attack, which killed 12 people and injured more than 300, severely critically. Airport operations were suspended following the strike, causing widespread flight disruptions across the Gulf. Well, Saudi and Iranian foreign ministers have held a phone call to discuss the escalating fighting between Riyadh and the Ansarullah Houthis. Tehran says it's ready to help achieve a political solution between the two sides. In a statement posted on social media, Iran said Iran's foreign minister Abbas Araghchi expressed concern over the escalation of tensions and emphasized that insisting on a military approach whilst disregarding political solutions would further complicate the current situation. Rashi stressed that the region's existing crisis have no military solution and that Iran is ready to facilitate dialogue between Saudi Arabia and Yemen to help achieve a political solution. Well, Mohammed Val has more on this from Tehran.
2: We know that the conversation took place between the two ministers. Not clear who initiated this conversation, whether Saudi Arabia has asked Iran to intervene or to mediate, or whether Iran has offered this mediation on its own. So lots of questions are still there, and whether Saudi Arabia has agreed if it is an offer from Iran. So lots of things are unknown until now, but we know that Iran has been demanding or has been calling on Gulf neighbors to come to some kind of mutual agreement on security matters, including even in Yemen and also elsewhere, instead of resorting, as in the Iranian rhetoric, resorting to foreign powers. And here they are talking about the Americans and the Israelis to help solve problems in the region. So this is understood in the framework of this Iranian position that has been consistent since the beginning of this war. And it is not clear yet whether this conversation and this offer will be followed by some action on the ground. It's very understandable that Iran, if it offers this mediation, the Saudis probably should listen to that. And because they say that Iran has a leverage with the Yemenis, particularly the Houthis. So, I mean, it should be understood in Saudi Arabia as a credible offer, or maybe the opposite. Maybe the Saudis would say this is just a political game, because you don't need even to initiate a kind of mediation. You just need to put pressure on the Houthis, because that's the has been the Saudi position, that Iran has the capacity to curb the Houthis or to stop their action against Saudi Arabia. So it's a bit of a complicated situation there. Whether Iran has leverage with the Houthis is something that it is denying, saying that the Houthis have their independent decision. So it's not it's easier said than done in any case, whether Iran will be able to, whether Saudi Arabia will accept this mediation, or whether Iran also will be able to stop the Houthis.
0: Well, Trita Parsi is Executive Vice President of the Quincy Institute for Responsible Statecraft. He says Iran is concerned that the escalating conflict in Yemen could spiral out of control and threaten its own interests.
3: Tehran has good reasons to try to help prevent this situation from getting further out of control, because it is faced with its own conflict with the United States that Israel and the United States started back in February. Within that context, there has been a process in which we have seen that the escalation thus far has been rather calculated and calibrated on all sides. But if we have this new front being formed, there is a risk that escalation will get out of control, and that could also be bad for Iran. So, for instance, in the memorandum of understanding that the US and Iran signed, the first paragraph said that there would be a regional ceasefire. Back then, it was mostly referring to Lebanon. But today, that would also then include Yemen. And it's not clear whether the Iranians have sufficient leverage to pressure the Houthis into a ceasefire if the Houthis do not get what they're looking for, which is a lifting of the blockade. So in some ways, even though Iran is benefiting from the manner in which the Houthis can put additional pressure on the oil market, for instance, they're also worried about the situation getting out of control. The Iranians have undoubtedly been supportive of Ansarullah, the Houthis in Yemen. However, it's very clear they are not a proxy. They are independent. There are numerous instances in which the Iranians gave them advice or even strongly encouraged them to do something or not do something, and Ansarullah leadership decided to go in a different direction. And the U.S. government is well aware of this, having picked up that intelligence. So describing them as some sort of a proxy that will do whatever the Iranians want them to do is incorrect. And this is, again, part of the reason why there is a bit of a concern on the Iranian side that this could get out of control in a manner that would not be beneficial to Tehran.
0: Ansarullah Houthis say Saudi airstrikes have hit the airport in the capital Sana'a. They say one person has been killed and several injured in Saudi airstrikes in Sana'a. Pro-Houthi media have released pictures showing damaged buildings. Saudi authorities have not yet commented on the reported attacks. Well, heavy clashes have also been reported in southwestern city of Taiz near the Bandab al-Mandab Strait. Yemen's government has also released a video, it says, showing airstrikes targeting Houthi positions as both sides battle for control of the area. Yusuf Mari has more on this from the capital, Sana'a.
4: The key attacks have mainly focused on the battlefronts, and this is mostly in southern Taiz, along the Red Sea coast, in places near the city of Al-Mukha, in places like the district of Dubab and near Bab al-Mandab, and also east of that, on the outskirts of the city of Taiz. The Ansarullah Houthis are currently engaged in an attempt to take over the actual city itself. Now, prior clashes and prior escalations and battle fronts were on the east or the western part of the city. Ansarullah Houthis, they managed to advance, and now they are pushing further. They've gained access and they've gained a gateway to the city of Taiz itself by their recent advancement over the mountain chains of the Jebel Sabr, the Sabr Mountain. And this is a strategic mountain that oversees the entire area. Many experts believe that if the airport is if the mountain is captured by the Ansarullah group, it will only be a matter of time before the city of Taiz falls to the Ansarullah Houthis, given this latest advancement by the group in towards the city of Taiz. And if that is the case, it will be another major blow to the internationally recognized Yemeni government.
0: Well, as just mentioned, airstrikes and intense fighting have escalated across several fronts in Yemen's southern Taiz province. Government forces say they have repelled a large-scale Houthi attack as part of their operations along the western coast. Maha Ali reports from Taiz.
5: We start with the airstrikes, which have expanded their operational scope to target multiple Ansarullah Houthi positions and troop concentrations on the eastern and northeastern fronts of Taiz city. We are talking about the Al-Qasr front, where approximately three airstrikes were carried out, as well as strikes on the northeastern front, specifically in the Usayfira area. It was from these fronts the Houthis had launched a large-scale attack on Saturday against positions held by Yemeni government forces. The assault lasted for hours and involved various types of weapons, along with intense artillery shelling by the Houthi group. Government forces, of course, managed to repel these attacks on multiple fronts simultaneously, inflicting casualties and equipment losses on Houthi fighters. Field sources have also reported the continued arrival of reinforcements for government forces, particularly on the Al-Shaqab and Al-Aqrud fronts. The fighting remains intense on the southern and western fronts, as well as on the fronts surrounding the city. This is happening alongside the continued government campaign, particularly along the western coast and in the districts of Dubab and Al-Wazi'iyya, where its forces have launched operations across the coastal districts and into the mountains. This is happening alongside the continued government campaign, particularly along the western coast and in the districts of Dubab and Al-Wazi'iyya, where its forces have launched operations across the coastal districts and into the mountainous areas behind them.
0: Well, Iran's Revolutionary Guard says another oil supertanker has struck a naval mine and caught fire in the Strait of Hormuz. The IRGC released this video, which it says shows the vessel engulfed in flames. It claims that this is the third tanker to hit a mine in the past 24 hours. The Revolutionary Guard says the ship was traveling along an unauthorized route through the strait with its navigation system switched off. Plenty more still ahead on NewsHour, including the new program being added to Russia's national curriculum to give students lessons in warfare. And several villages in central Nepal are evacuated after being hit by another flash flood just weeks after a deadly disaster. US President Donald Trump says Russia and Ukraine have agreed not to attack each other's energy sites. The announcement comes just a day after blaming Ukrainian president for high diesel prices, saying it was time for Ukraine to get a new leader. In a post on Truth Social, Trump said, effective immediately, there is an energy ceasefire in the war between Russia and Ukraine. Both parties have agreed, do not break it. Well, President Volodymyr Zelensky says that Russia has continued strikes on Ukrainian energy infrastructure, despite Trump announcing an energy ceasefire. He claims that Russia attacked a power plant in the eastern city of Kharkiv. Earlier, Zelensky welcomed Trump's announcement on the ceasefire.
6: Ukraine is ready to refrain from striking Russian energy facilities, and we expect Russia to show the same readiness. We expect clear details from the dialogue between the United States and Russia, and we expect Putin to follow through on what President Trump said.
0: Matthew Torres has more from Washington, D.C.
7: It sounded like there really needed to be more details ironed out before this was announced. Ukraine may be welcoming the idea of an energy ceasefire, but we have yet to hear direct confirmation from Moscow. And despite what President Donald Trump said on his Truth Social post that the ceasefire would take immediately, there are now the questions if that's even going to happen. President Trump has made similar claims before that really went nowhere. The strikes between both countries still continued, despite one recent statement that there was an energy ceasefire in September. This announcement, as you have said, was a surprise to President Volodymyr Zelensky, who about an hour before Trump made this announcement, proposed himself during an interview with a U.S. media outlet this morning that he wanted an energy ceasefire. He says that Ukraine would stop attacking Russian refineries if Russia would stop attacking their energy infrastructure. This also comes after what's been really tumultuous 2 days when President Donald Trump announced that he struck a deal with Russia to obtain 300 tons of Russia's diesel to the U.S. and the global market with a promise of more to come. For President Donald Trump, really reducing energy prices, diesel prices specifically, that's really been a big concern for him, especially that the midterm elections is really only 23 days away. But this specific deal is being criticized by both Democrats and Republicans, who are now planning to introduce a bipartisan bill in order to stop this transaction. Zelensky himself says this is a weak decision that would only further support Russia's attacks on Ukraine.
0: The UK is trying to bridge the divide between Washington and Kyiv after Donald Trump announced a controversial deal to buy Russian diesel. British Prime Minister Andy Burnham has pledged his continued support for Volodymyr Zelensky. Milena Velesovich reports from London about what these latest tensions could mean for the transatlantic relationship.
8: Not for the first time, Donald Trump takes aim at Volodymyr Zelensky.
9: I suggest they get a new leader who can make a deal.
8: And once again, Britain steps in to try to smooth things over.
10: This is not the first time that we've seen a public disagreement between President Trump and President Zelensky. And in these situations, it's the role and responsibility of the UK to try and bring our friends back together.
8: British Prime Minister Andy Burnham met Ukrainian President Volodymyr Zelensky at the UN just weeks ago. They spoke again on Saturday, reaffirming Britain's support for Ukraine, with another meeting planned soon. The UK has long tried to act as a bridge between Washington and Kyiv. Here, then Prime Minister Keir Starmer welcoming President Zelensky to Downing Street, just a day after his disastrous Oval Office meeting with Trump in February of 2025. But the so-called special UK-US relationship has repeatedly been tested during Trump's presidency, not least on Ukraine and Britain's initial refusal to join the war with Iran. Starmer's efforts to win over Trump, initially promising, quickly faded.
9: You know, unfortunately, Keir is not Winston Churchill.
8: His successor, Andy Burnham, appeared to get off to a good start, with aides hailing their first meeting in New York as a success.
11: Relations between the US and the UK have been a little bit up and down lately.
9: No, I think they're up.
11: What sort of state would you say they're in now?
9: Well, they're more up now than they were with your last prime minister, let me put it that way.
8: Though it's not clear how long that warmth will last.
12: There is a fundamental divide between No. 10 Downing Street and the White House on Russia. Donald Trump's, at times, conciliatory approach to Vladimir Putin is in sharp contrast to Britain's much tougher stance. And now the UK Prime Minister Andy Burnham has gone further, saying there was Russian interference in the Brexit referendum, though the Kremlin had in the past denied that, Burnham vowing to strengthen sanctions against Russia.
8: How Andy Burnham manages those differences while keeping Donald Trump on side could prove a major test. Milena Veselinovic, Al Jazeera, London.
0: Russian children are now being taught in school how to assemble and fly drones. The program has been added to the national curriculum this year. It's just one of many changes introduced to the public school system during Russia's war with Ukraine. Dmitry Medvedenko reports from a school in Moscow.
13: Assembling and flying drones, basic first aid and military training, and patriotism. All of these are now part of the Russian national curriculum. We're at a new public school on the outskirts of Moscow. Here's how a typical Monday begins in all state-run schools. Children attend a flag ceremony and sing the national anthem. Next, every grade level attends a class called Discussing What Matters. Topics and materials on history, culture, and other patriotic themes are provided by the government. This time, the children are watching an AI-generated film about a Russian general who fought in Georgia against the Persians and the British in the early 19th century. The teacher asks, are there people as courageous as this general today? Next, we head to what used to be a crafts or DIY class.
14: Back in my school years, we used to assemble something like a birdhouse or the occasional chair during DIY class, but children in Russia today are assembling something else.
13: A drone program has been added to the curriculum this year. It's being rolled out across the country. This school already had a drone class as an after-school activity.
15: I was very surprised it was added to the school curriculum.
13: The teacher says it's all for civilian purposes.
16: Construction, land surveying, emergency rescue operations, logistics, these technologies are applicable in many areas.
13: All these changes were introduced over the course of Russia's war in Ukraine. The school's management says it's a positive return to Soviet traditions in teaching.
17: We are the ones who should be shaping children's attitudes towards current events, which is why education is beginning to change. Even in their future career, factors such as salary are no longer a priority. What matters most is whether the motherland needs your profession today.
13: These changes apply to all public schools in Russia. The only alternatives are private schools following a foreign curriculum. But these are rare, and for many families, they're unaffordable. Dmitry Medvedenko, Al Jazeera, Moscow.
0: At least 139 people, including 15 children, have died after a boat capsized off the coast of Djibouti on Friday. The UN Migration Agency quoted survivors saying the incident happened near Guhir off Djibouti's eastern coast. The vessel was attempting to travel to Yemen. Rescue teams are searching for about 100 people that are still missing. Ethiopian government troops have entered the northern city of Adigrat in Tigray near the Eritrean border following the withdrawal of rebel fighters. Ethiopia and Eritrea have both appealed to the UN Security Council for assist in the conflict because of the escalating tensions. Last week, the two neighbours cut off diplomatic ties. Hamza Mohammed reports.
18: Ethiopian federal government forces in Tigray region are pushing farther north towards the Eritrean border. And in Adigrat, many are celebrating after government troops and allied fighters entered the city, which is Tigray's second largest. Rebel forces withdrew, sparing the city from violent street battles. For those living here, the arrival of federal forces brings hope that their lives may improve.
19: Right now, we are facing a severe crisis. Children and the elderly are suffering from hunger, and sick people are dying because of a lack of medical treatment. We urge the concerned authorities to help us immediately.
18: Essential services, including mobile networks, have been cut off in the area. Banks have also remained closed as fighting between government forces and rebel groups has escalated. People in Adigrat say restoring these services is critical to getting their lives back on track.
20: As a pensioner, I'm facing severe difficulties and I'm in a terrible situation. I want the banks to reopen and help ease my suffering.
18: The conflict in Tigray is also adding to tensions between Ethiopia and neighboring Eritrea. Ethiopia has accused Eritrea of supporting armed groups and deploying troops into northern Ethiopia, allegation Eritrea denies. The two neighbors have cut off diplomatic ties last week. Tensions have also risen over Ethiopian Prime Minister Abiy Ahmed's push for access to the sea.
21: Ethiopia's civilization cannot be realized without access to the sea. Based on the principle of give and take, we will work diligently to ensure that Ethiopia has an outlet to the sea.
18: Eritrea says landlocked Ethiopia wants to take control of its Red Sea port of Assab, which was under Ethiopian administration before Eritrea gained independence in 1993. As tensions deepen in the region and fighting continues in Tigray, civilians are caught in the middle. For many people in Tigray, the arrival of government forces has brought hope. Now they are waiting to see whether that hope will translate into help. Hamza Mohammed, Al Jazeera.
0: Meanwhile, Ethiopian Airlines have resumed flights to Mekelle after a two-week suspension. It comes a week after government forces and allied fighters seized control of the Tigrayan capital. The airline suspended flights last month after Tigrayan forces launched an offensive against the federal government. At least 11 people have been killed in western Turkey after a tour bus collided with a tow truck. It happened near Akhisar Highway in the Manisa province. The bus was travelling from the northern city of Bursa towards Izmir. At least 27 people have been injured. In Panama, hundreds of families have been displaced after a powerful earthquake hit the country's central province. The country has recorded more than 200 aftershocks since Friday's quake. Affected families are now sheltering in tents outside their crumbled homes. The government has declared a state of emergency following the 7.7 magnitude earthquake. At least 27 people have been injured and hundreds of homes have been damaged. Authorities in Nepal are calling on people along the Budhi Gashtaki River to move to safer areas following flash floods. At least 35 houses have been swept away. Nepal is still recovering from devastating floods back in August along its border with China. Pakistan's government has imposed a state of emergency and governor rule in the northwestern Khyber Pakhtunkhwa province. It follows weeks of failed talks between the former Prime Minister Imran Khan's PTI party and the federal government. Osama bin Javed reports.
1: The streets of Peshawar are largely empty, with police and security forces on high alert. The city is the provincial capital of Pakistan's Khyber Pakhtunkhwa province, where a state of emergency has been imposed. And power has been taken from the elected chief minister and given to the federally appointed governor.
20: We decided to engage in talks through a joint delegation to once again save Pakistan from horrific and catastrophic consequences. Meetings were held for 2 days in a positive spirit when the draft was shown to the chief minister and the matter ended. They didn't want peace to be established in the country. The journey of progress to move forward, diplomatic successes, and an economic revolution to arrive. Our concerns were proven right.
1: For weeks, the Pakistan Tehreek-e-Insaf Party, or PTI, formerly led by former Prime Minister Imran Khan, has been protesting for the release of its leader. Khan is in jail on corruption charges, which his followers say are politically motivated. PTI had planned to march to the capital to pressure the government. And as his party was agitating for his release, subsequent talks with the government failed. PTI politicians say Chief Minister Suhail Afridi was taken into custody. That was after his social media post, in which he said, "There is no option other than accepting our demands. We will not back down from our constitutional and legal demands under any circumstances. Our long march will continue until the demands are met in accordance with the law." And he also warned, after the announcement of an emergency or governor's rule, people will forget to cite the example of Turkey. The government accuses the Khyber Pakhtunkhwa administration of diverting development funds to organize opposition protest marches. It says the PTI is failing to curb violence and neglected critical defense while allowing armed groups to operate more freely. The PTI says it opposes large-scale military operations that risk local civilian displacement. The security situation has deteriorated with hundreds of attacks and targeted killings this year. The Khyber Pakhtunkhwa province has a border longer than 1,300 kilometers with Afghanistan, where the government alleges most of the attacks in Pakistan originate from. The governor, who's taken over the province, has assured the people and warned against any unrest.
2: In the end, I would also like to say to the public, no one should take the law into their own hands and no one should engage in rioting or disorder. If anyone does take the law into their own hands, then the law will deal with them with these very hands.
1: It was nearly 27 years ago that Pakistan's now governing party was dismissed by a military ruler. Some politicians and pro-democracy activists are questioning why political opponents have been removed in ways other than at the ballot box. Osama bin Javed, Al Jazeera.
0: Still ahead on Al Jazeera.
22: Every one of these represents someone who was shot and killed by South Africa's apartheid police in 1960. It's known as the Sharpeville Massacre. I'm Haru Mutasa, and I'll tell you why many families are still waiting for justice.
0: Delays to Kenya's Football League have raised concerns as the country prepares to co-host the Africa Cup of Nations.
23: In-depth analysis of the day's headlines.
24: 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Now that's off the table.
23: Frank assessments.
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29: Al Jazeera reports from the front lines of the fight to contain it.
31: We are heading to one of the epicenters of the Ebola crisis. People have been very hostile to health workers.
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29: Ebola, a virus unleashed. The full report on Al Jazeera.

0: You're watching Al Jazeera, a reminder of our top stories this hour. At least one person has been killed in the latest Houthi attack on King Khalid International Airport in the Saudi capital Riyadh. New CCTV footage has emerged showing the moment the airport was struck on Saturday. Officials say King Fahd International Airport in Dammam has also been hit on Saturday and Sunday. The Ansarullah Houthis say the airport in the capital Sana'a has come under renewed attack. Heavy clashes have been reported in the southwestern city of Taiz near the Bab al-Mandab Strait. US President Donald Trump says Russia and Ukraine have reached an agreement to not attack each other's energy infrastructure. Ukraine's leader says Kyiv supports an energy ceasefire but is waiting for details of the deal from Washington. Well, more than a decade of war in Yemen has shattered cities and displaced millions of people. Along the front lines on the western coast, heavy artillery and relentless fighting have turned villages into rubble, forcing countless families to flee. Laura Khan reports.
1: Under a blistering sun on the arid outskirts of Aden, these fragile shelters stand as a grim testament to the toll of modern warfare. Here, no one chooses their fate. The shelling that engulfed villages along Yemen's western coast left families no time to salvage memories, fleeing them instead into this unforgiving desert. Even the laughter of children playing cannot mask the depth of their collective loss. These young lives began in a time of war, never knowing the meaning of a safe, permanent home. Across the clearing, a young father whose legs were torn away by shelling struggles to push his wheelchair through the deep sand. Daily survival has been reduced to people having to wait for hours under the heat just to get a basic meal.
2: We fled the fighting with nothing except our children and the clothes on our backs. We couldn't salvage furniture, clothes, or any of our belongings. We were driven from place to place until we ended up here, sleeping on the bare dirt and discarded garbage.
1: Miriam's heartbreak reflects the immense toll borne by civilians in Yemen. These families did not leave their homes by choice. They were violently uprooted by artillery barrages and shifting front lines. Overnight, established communities from the Western Plains were turned into destitute strangers, their lives shattered by the lasting trauma of war.
3: Displacement figures are projected to surpass 250,000, potentially reaching 500,000 people. What compounded this tragedy is that most of these families have been displaced 2 or 3 times, moving from already vulnerable areas into worse humanitarian conditions.
1: Behind these figures lies an entire generation paying the price of an unyielding war. Laura Khan, Al Jazeera.
0: Well, the UN Migration Agency says it's alarmed by the speed of the escalating displacement crisis in Yemen. Since the beginning of September, nearly 200,000 people have been displaced. That number is expected to rise. The International Organization for Migration says at least 3,700 people have fled by sea to Djibouti, and shelter has been declared as the most urgent need for 35% of displaced people, followed by food. Abdul Suttar Essoev is the chief of mission for the International Organization of Migration in Yemen. He says the majority of those looking for safety are women and children.
4: The situation has been quite alarming because if you look at the scale of this displacement that has been taking place for the last several weeks and from the start of the hostilities in the beginning of September, it is quite alarming because just in the 2 weeks ago, the number was around 75,000 of the people. And now, a little bit more than 2 weeks, we are seeing more than 200,000. As of today, actually, in fact, we have got the information from the ground because we collect them on a daily basis. The total number of the people that have been displaced from that current hostility reached 213,000, which is actually, as we see, are increasing daily as situation evolves. Statistics show that there are around 10 different governorates within Yemen have received those people coming from the west coast of Taiz and Taiz governorate. So what they have been seeing or when they've been moving is mostly this fear, mostly they looking for safety and More than half, or maybe around 60% of them are women and children. That is where the main concern is. And most of them are in open area where the safety of them is very, very difficult to be provided. And of course, the food remains to be also very important needs that they are asking us to be provided to.
0: Israel has expanded its military occupation area further inside the Gaza Strip in direct violation of the US-brokered ceasefire. Nearly two-thirds of the territory now lies beyond the Israel's so-called yellow line, which was established as part of Donald Trump's 20-point peace plan. The boundary was supposed to stay frozen until Israel's full withdrawal. But the Israeli military has instead been expanding its control since the ceasefire in October last year. Now, reports say the Israeli army has issued a new forced evacuation order near Salah al-Din Street, close to Sujaija neighbourhood in eastern Gaza City. Al Jazeera's Ibrahim al-Khalili has more from Gaza City.
5: It's not simply about where the yellow line is today, but where it can move next for families who have been repeatedly displaced in the past 3 years. The situation remains dire, and they have to make the impossible decision where they can go. And these evacuation orders have put them under a constant move and a threat. And what happened in Al-Shija'iyya yesterday, west of Gaza City, when the Israeli military expanded the so-called yellow line towards the Al-Shija'iyya intersection, raises a serious question. The yellow line was introduced under the ceasefire agreement as a boundary marking where the Israeli forces would remain deployed. Since then, however, it has increasingly become a shifting boundary, restricting areas where families have sought refuge and restricting areas where these displaced Palestinians can move and live. And if you look at these five evacuation orders, we see the cumulative effect. The ceasefire may have slightly reduced the number of bombs dropped on Gaza, but it has never given these families a reliable place and a proper shelter to stay in, and not to wonder what might come next for them in the light of these evacuation orders that are taking place and the ongoing ceasefire violations that killed more than 1,400 Palestinians since the ceasefire took effect back in October 2025.
0: Adi Imses is a professor of international law at Queen's University. He's also a former legal advisor to UNRWA. He says US President Donald Trump's peace plan won't stop the Israeli occupation of Palestine.
6: Not unlike anything that is touched by anything else that is touched by Donald Trump, that statement in part 16 of the plan makes absolutely no sense for the following reason. Israel has been and remained in foreign military occupation of the whole of the occupied Palestinian territory since June 1967, and that includes every inch of the Gaza Strip. So to suggest somehow that by virtue of this plan that Israel will not be occupying is an absolute absurdity. The same is true with the assertion that Israel will not be annexing. On the 19th of July, 2024, the ICJ, the International Court of Justice, which is the principal judicial organ of the United Nations, determined that Israel had in effect annexed the whole of the occupied territory and had an obligation, indeed has an obligation, to withdraw from the whole of that territory, including the Gaza Strip, quote, as rapidly as possible. Subsequent to that opinion, the General Assembly of the United Nations on 18 September 2024 determined that Israel had 1 year to give effect to its withdrawal. And of course, 18 September 2005 came around and Israel has yet to withdraw. So all of this is a complete absurdity. That is to say, the Board of Peace, Trump's peace plan, all of that. And what it is aimed to do fundamentally is to consolidate Israel's unlawful presence in the Gaza Strip, make it easier for it to destroy evidence of its ongoing, widespread and systematic commission of crimes, war crimes, crimes against humanity, and the risk of genocide, as noted by the court. And this is obviously runs completely counter to any notion of peace or a future for the Palestinian people. All of this is by design.
0: Israel is also continuing its attacks on the Strip 1 year into the ceasefire. This is the aftermath of an attack in Deir al-Balah in central Gaza. Israeli fighter jets struck a residential building late on Saturday. The attack left widespread devastation in the area.
7: The explosion shot 50 meters into the sky. You can see the destruction of the building, where more than 300 people lived. Where will they go? Children and women have been forced to sleep out in the open. We didn't take a single piece of clothing with us. No one cares about us.
0: And in the occupied West Bank, Israeli settlers have been attacking Palestinians and stealing their harvest. The Israeli rights group B'Tselem says there is a huge escalation in the violence and number of attacks by settlers and the Israeli army. On Sunday alone, Israeli settlers attacked several areas near Ramallah, Nablus and the north of occupied East Jerusalem. These are videos of Israeli settlers stealing olives from Palestinian land. In Nablus, settlers assaulted a 41-year-old Palestinian man in the town of Beita. Elsewhere, a family was attacked and women were assaulted. Yedvir is the spokesperson for B'Tselem. He describes settler violence as another form of ethnic cleansing and land theft.
8: You know, the olive harvest is an essential part of the Palestinians' daily life and the tradition and the way they are connecting to the land and also their income. Settlers see this as an opportunity to go out to the land to face the Palestinians while they are harvesting and to attack them. And it's another means of ethnic cleansing and territorial takeover, because we see the settlers are building more and more outposts deep in the Palestinians' area. And whenever they see Palestinians go to their lands, they are using it as an excuse to attack them and to prevent them to reach their lands. And later on, they are also taking over the entire land. In the end of the day, we are talking about a bigger project of elimination. Israel is trying to eliminate the Palestinian collective, and we can see the olive as a very good example to it, because the way the settlers and the state and the army is attacking Palestinians, is actually, we see how it affects economically the Palestinian communities, how it's actually another tool of land takeover, how the use of violence and movement restrictions is also operating. So we see the different means of Israeli violence that are actually eliminating the Palestinian collective and dismantling the conditions that allow them to continue live and function as a society. So it's actually affects all levels of Palestinian life.
0: More than six decades after the Sharpeville massacre in South Africa, survivors and families have launched a class action lawsuit seeking compensation. In 1961, white South African police fired on a crowd of black protesters opposed to the apartheid. Dozens were killed. Their families say their claims for reparations have been denied. Harry Mutasa reports from Sharpeville.
9: Remember all the good things you've done for me. May your soul rest in peace, darling. I still love you.
10: Paulina Martini's father was shot and killed on 21 March 1960 by South Africa's apartheid police. She was 5 years old.
9: I remember my mom saying that there was a meeting that day. All people were called to the old police station to come and listen what is going on the meeting. So my father went with them. And then she said, he then came back saying that he's going to have something to eat. And then after that, he went out again, but he never came back.
10: People were demonstrating against racist pass laws. At the time, black people had to carry a document known as a passbook. Moving without it or being found in a whites-only area without permission meant being arrested and jailed. It became known as the Sharpeville Massacre. This is where the massacre happened 66 years ago. Back then, this was a police station. Thousands of people protesting against apartheid gathered here. Police opened fire, killing at least 69 people. Many more were wounded. The Sharpeville Massacre got worldwide attention, showing the horrors of apartheid. That led to South Africa's isolation on the international stage. The Indemnity Act, passed a year after the killings, made sure none of the perpetrators were ever prosecuted. Lawyers have asked the High Court to allow a class action.
11: Incredibly, this law, which was passed in 1961 by the apartheid government to stop any form of accountability for what happened in Sharpeville on that whole dreadful day, is still on the statute books. So that had the effect of stopping in its tracks 238 cases, I think, that had been filed immediately after the Sharpeville massacre by lawyers to seek civil redress for the victims.
10: There have been attempts at redress, such as the Truth and Reconciliation Commission, set up by Nelson Mandela's government to investigate crimes committed during the apartheid era. But survivors and relatives of those who were killed in Sharpeville say they too want justice and reparations.
12: Hey, we are suffering, we are struggling. Financially, even I cannot do anything. I hope something will come up of this. We are expecting something positive.
10: Sharpeville is known as one of the most important events in South Africa's recent history. A day back in 1960, when protesters were killed for wanting something many people around the world take for granted, to move around freely without restrictions. Harun Mutasa, Al Jazeera, Sharpeville, South Africa.
0: We're still ahead on Al Jazeera.
13: It was a black hole, and when I moved, it went the same way as me.
0: An immersive art exhibition in Qatar's capital explores the hidden biological and cosmic systems connecting all life.
14: I'm Maryam Shaheen, a filmmaker, and I've been working in and around Gaza for 30 years. As I watch the 2023-2025 war on Gaza by the Israeli army, I look back at the place I knew. From the optimism of 2005 when the Israelis withdrew to the destruction of the wars that followed. Echoes of a lost Gaza, faded hopes on Al Jazeera.
15: In an isolated corner of Cambodia, a major tourism project hides a dark secret. From drug-fueled karaoke parties to scam factories, a notorious crime city.
16: There's no such business anywhere else in the world. Even if you sell drugs, you won't make money as quickly.
15: 101 East goes undercover into the empire of an alleged kingpin.
16: I grease palms across the board, all sorts of departments and directors. I pay them all.
15: How to build a criminal empire on Al Jazeera.
17: The Trump administration is detaining record numbers of immigrants.
18: Exponential increase, and they were not prepared for the increase.
17: And casualties in custody are soaring.
19: The risk of death in ICE detention has never been higher.
17: Faultlines investigates failures in medical care, allegations of retaliation against those protesting their conditions, and the role of private prison companies in running the facilities. Dying in detention on Al Jazeera.

0: Europe is pushing to build its own payment systems to cut its heavy reliance on US credit card companies. Visa and MasterCard process roughly half to two-thirds of all card transactions in the Eurozone. Rosie Burchard is in Brussels with more on Europe's push for payment sovereignty.
1: Lunchtime in the EU capital. Cards tapping, coffee brewing. But when it's time to settle the bill at this Brussels cafe, customers can scan a code for a more Belgian way to pay.
2: We have to accept electronic payments in Brussels, and I think this is the simplest way.
1: It also cuts out international operators.
3: This kind of payment goes directly from one European bank account to another, so there's no need for US credit card providers like Visa or MasterCard to process the transaction. Europe has been going through a major political reckoning about its reliance on US technology, and that's putting the spotlight on digital alternatives like this.
1: These patrons say it's part of a bigger picture.
4: If we become independent on some type of things, then maybe we could have our own voices to make and share, because Europe has different values than America and we have been agreeing too much to their demands and needs because they are so powerful in this era.
3: And you think a payment system could help with that?
4: Definitely. Everything could help with that.
1: Dozens of European banks and institutions, including here in Belgium, have now joined up to build a European payments initiative. So far, its basic transfer system is serving 130 million people in five EU countries, and it plans to expand. Here's why. Almost two-thirds of card payments in the EU are processed by foreign firms, mainly Visa and MasterCard. Banking on American companies used to feel second nature for many here, but these days, that dependence seems more dangerous. Some EU citizens sanctioned by the Trump administration, like lawyers investigating war crimes at the International Criminal Court, are already cut off from US providers. And the fear is that a future transatlantic rift could upend more transactions.
5: Payment infrastructure is part of our sovereignty. And he who does not control his payment infrastructure is potentially vulnerable.
1: The European Central Bank also wants to launch a digital euro currency by 2029. But not everyone wants to make the switch.
6: I don't trust digital.

0: Catherine Sori reports from Nairobi.
1: It's been a long wait, but Kenyan football fans can finally watch their teams back in action.
2: In fact, I had to abandon my work just to come for this game. We have really waited for a long time.
1: The top league should have started in August, but scheduling delays persisted for months because of a legal fight, challenging changes to the rules governing promotion and relegation.
3: I'm beyond happiness because they've kept us. We're anticipating to host AFCON in next year. So all this has been pressurizing us because we ought to get done with this.
1: Work is underway across AFCON's three host countries, but the challenges are many, from stadiums and training facilities to transport and accommodation for millions of fans expected to travel.
4: This is the newest stadium in Kenya. It's one of two designated for matches next year. Officials say it is nearly complete and test matches are expected in 2 months. They are also confident that both stadiums will be ready ahead of the Africa Cup of Nations.
5: And I'm confident as the chairman of the LOC.
1: Nicolas Musonye is the head of Kenya's AFCON organizing team.
5: The main challenges we had, and I know very well that you know it, we had the serious cash flow to fast track our facilities. Now there is cash.
1: For these fans, the return of football is a big deal, and so is bringing AFCON back to East Africa. Next year's edition will be the first held in the region since 1976, when Ethiopia hosted the tournament. The countdown is on. Catherine Soy, Al Jazeera, Nairobi.
0: An immersive art exhibition by an international art collective is debuting here in the Middle East. All That Is Unseen at the Media Majlis Museum in Qatar's capital, Doha, explores the hidden biological and cosmic systems connecting all life. Umi Kulsoom Sharif reports.
6: Have you ever grappled with existential questions about your identity and your connection to the vast cosmos? Hold on to those thoughts, because I'm at an exhibition where we may have some answers for you. All That Is Unseen was created by the London-based artist collective Marshmallow Laser Feast. This is its first showing in the Middle East. On display are large-scale moving imagery and digital installations like this one here that let you see and experience the vast networks that keep us alive.
7: What's really unique about them is that they collaborate with scientists, with different scientific institutions, but also with poets and philosophers and different subject matter experts.
6: The experience kicks off with a single breath. Now, either side of this room are giant screens that actually show the flow of oxygen and blood through the body. Now, the dominant red here, of course, is the flow of blood. And then you see the blue dots in between show the flow of oxygen. And if you look closer, the flow actually looks like rivers flowing, or even the roots of a tree. And those are exactly the parallels the artists are trying to draw between the human body and the nature around us.
7: Marshmallow Laser Feast use MRI scans of a real human. That data then became the foundations for the artworks that audiences will then explore. So as much as it's an artistic expression and it's an art exhibition, it's one which is underpinned by evidence.
6: The exhibition moves from a single cell to the birth of galaxies. Using science and immersive stories, it shows us unseen worlds. This is where art, science and technology come together. MLF invites visitors to experience the rhythms connecting all life, blurring the line between the human body and the world around us.
8: I liked seeing the QRM when I got to look inside someone's body and the red blood cells, black hole. And when I moved, it went the same way as me.
6: In a world where we are asked to look away from phones to experience reality, artists here are using technology to connect us to it.

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9: Life is a balance, and it's teetering on the edge.
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9: Earthrise discovers how the Islamic faith is inspiring action to heal the planet.
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13: What you see here is a simple process. Women baking the bread, people come in to buy it. But behind it is much bigger transformation. As Gaza economy has been devastated, women are taking on jobs that allow them to support their families while also keep essential food production going.
14: Many traditional jobs have disappeared. Irene Al-Khatib used to own her own business. Now, this is their only income.
15: My husband is unemployed and my son is injured. Now I'm doing whatever I can to provide for my family.
14: Communal ovens are playing a vital role in Gaza. Most of the population is displaced, living in tents or temporary shelters. Few have electricity, never mind the kitchen. The International Committee of the Red Cross supports 179 communal ovens across Gaza. The organization pays women about $25 a day. It is not only changing women's livelihood, it's changing their roles in the household and helping them to provide for their families.

0: Hello, I'm Darren Jordan. This is Al Jazeera, live from Doha. Coming up in the programme, one person's been killed and 11 injured in a second attack on Riyadh's King Khalid Airport a day after a missile strike killed 12 people there. US President Donald Trump announces an energy ceasefire between Moscow and Kyiv. Ukraine's president says he supports the plan but is seeking more details. Israel expands its military occupation zone in Gaza, displacing more Palestinian families. And the new program being added to Russia's national curriculum to give students lessons in warfare. Saudi Arabia says one person's been killed and 11 injured in Sunday's attack on Riyadh's King Khalid International Airport. The strike caused a fire at a terminal and the damage there is still being assessed. King Fahd International Airport in Dammam was also targeted. Yemen's Houthis have claimed responsibility for a series of attacks, including Saturday's deadly strike that killed 12 people. Well, new video footage has emerged showing the moment Riyadh's King Khalid International Airport was struck on Saturday. The images captured inside the airport show the moment of the attack, which killed 12 people and injured more than 300. Airport operations were suspended following the strike, causing widespread flight disruptions across the Gulf. Well, Saudi and Iranian foreign ministers have held a phone call to discuss the escalating fighting between Riyadh and the Ansarullah Houthis. Tehran says it's ready to help achieve a political solution between both sides. In a statement posted on social media, Foreign Minister Abbas Araghchi expressed concern over the escalation of tensions and emphasized that insisting on a military approach while disregarding political solutions would further complicate the current situation. Araghchi stressed that the region's existing crises have no military solution and that Iran is ready to facilitate dialogue between Saudi Arabia and Yemen to help achieve a political solution. Al Jazeera's Mohammed Val has more now from the Iranian capital.
1: We know that the conversation took place between the two ministers. Not clear who initiated this conversation, whether Saudi Arabia has asked Iran to intervene or to mediate, or whether Iran has offered this mediation on its own. So lots of questions are still there, and whether Saudi Arabia has agreed if it is an offer from Iran. So lots of things are unknown until now, but we know that Iran has been demanding or has been calling on Gulf neighbors to come to some kind of mutual agreement on security matters, including even in Yemen and also elsewhere, instead of resorting, as in the Iranian rhetoric, resorting to foreign powers. And here they are talking about the Americans and the Israelis to help solve problems in the region. So this is understood in the framework of this Iranian position that has been consistent since the beginning of this war. And it is not clear yet whether this conversation and this offer will be followed by some action on the ground. Very understandable that Iran, if it offers this mediation, the Saudis probably should listen to that, and because they say that Iran has a leverage with the Yemenis, particularly the Houthis. So, I mean, it should be understood in Saudi Arabia as a credible offer, or maybe the opposite. Maybe the Saudis would say this is just a political game, because you don't need even to initiate a kind of mediation. You just need to put pressure on the Houthis, because that's the has been the Saudi position, that Iran has the capacity to curb the Houthis, right, or to stop their action against Saudi Arabia. So it's a bit of a complicated situation there. Whether Iran has leverage with the Houthis is something that it is denying, saying that the Houthis have their independent decision. So it's not, it's easier said than done in any case, whether Iran will be able to, whether Saudi Arabia will accept this mediation, or whether Iran also will be able to stop the Houthis.
0: Well, Trita Parsi is the executive vice president of the Quincy Institute for Responsible Statecraft. He says Iran is concerned that the conflict in Yemen could spiral out of control and threaten its own interests.
2: Tehran has good reasons to try to help prevent this situation from getting further out of control, because it is faced with its own conflict with the United States that Israel and the United States started back in February. Within that context, there has been a process in which we have seen that the escalation thus far has been rather calculated and calibrated on all sides. But if we have this new front being formed, There is a risk that escalation will get out of control, and that could also be bad for Iran. So, for instance, in the memorandum of understanding that the US and Iran signed, the first paragraph said that there would be a regional ceasefire. Back then, it was mostly referring to Lebanon. But today, that would also then include Yemen. And it's not clear whether the Iranians have sufficient leverage to pressure the Houthis into a ceasefire if the Houthis do not get what they're looking for, which is a lifting of the blockade. So, in some ways, even though Iran is benefiting from the manner in which the Houthis can put additional pressure on the oil market, for instance, they're also worried about the situation getting out of control. The Iranians have undoubtedly been supportive of Ansarullah, the Houthis in Yemen. However, it's very clear they are not a proxy, they are independent. There are numerous instances in which the Iranians gave them advice or even strongly encouraged them to do something or not do something, and Ansar leadership decided to go in a different direction. And the US government is well aware of this, having picked up that intelligence. So describing them as some sort of a proxy that will do whatever the Iranians want them to do is incorrect. And this is, again, part of the reason why there is a bit of a concern on the Iranian side that this could get out of control in a manner that would not be beneficial to Tehran.
0: The Ansarullah Houthis say Saudi airstrikes have hit the airport in the capital Sana'a. They say one person's been killed and several injured. Pro-Houthi media have released pictures showing damaged buildings. Saudi authorities have not commented on the reported attack. And heavy clashes have also been reported in the southwestern city of Taiz near the Bab al-Mandab Strait. Yemen's government has released a video it says shows airstrikes targeting Houthi positions as both sides battle for control of the area. Yusuf Mari has more now from the capital, Sana'a.
3: The key attacks have mainly focused on the battlefronts, and this is mostly in southern Taiz, in along the Red Sea coast, in places near the city of Al-Mukha, in places like the district of Dubab and near Bab al-Mandab, and also east of that, on the outskirts of the city of Taiz. The Ansarullah Houthis are currently engaged in an attempt to take over the actual city itself. Now, prior clashes and prior escalations and battlefronts were on the east or the western part of the city. Ansarullah Houthis, they managed to advance and now they are pushing further. They've gained access and they've gained a gateway to the city of Taiz itself by their recent advancement over the mountain chains of the Jebel Sabr, the Sabr Mountain. And this is a strategic mountain that oversees the entire area. Many experts believe that if the airport is ca if the mountain is captured by the Ansarullah group, it will only be a matter of time before the city of Taiz falls to the Ansarullah Houthis, given this latest advancement by the group towards the city of Taiz. And if that is the case, it will be another major blow to the internationally recognized Yemeni government.
0: Iran's Revolutionary Guard says another oil tanker has struck a naval mine and caught fire in the Strait of Hormuz. The IRGC released this video, which it says shows the vessel engulfed in flames. It claims this is the third tanker to hit a mine in the past 24 hours. The Revolutionary Guard says the ship was traveling along an unauthorized route through the strait with its navigation systems switched off. US President Donald Trump says Russia and Ukraine have agreed not to attack each other's energy sites. The announcement comes just a day after he blamed the Ukrainian president for high diesel prices, saying it was time for Ukraine to get a new leader. In a post on Truth Social, Trump said, "Effective immediately, there is an energy ceasefire in the war between Russia and Ukraine. Both parties have agreed. Do not break it." Well, President Zelensky says that Russia has continued strikes on Ukrainian energy infrastructure despite Trump announcing an energy ceasefire. He claims that Russia attacked a power plant in the eastern city of Kharkiv. Earlier, he welcomed Trump's announcement on the ceasefire.
4: "Ukraine is ready to refrain from striking Russian energy facilities, and we expect Russia to show the same readiness. We expect clear details from the dialogue between the United States and Russia, and we expect Putin to follow through on what President Trump said."
0: Al Jazeera's Matthew Torres has more now from Washington, D.C.
5: It sounded like there really needed to be more details ironed out before this was announced. Ukraine may be welcoming the idea of an energy ceasefire, but we have yet to hear direct confirmation from Moscow. And despite what President Donald Trump said on his Truth Social post that the ceasefire would take immediately, there are now the questions if that's even going to happen. President Trump has made similar claims before that really went nowhere. The strikes between both countries still continued, despite one recent statement that there was an energy ceasefire in September. This announcement, as you have said, was a surprise to President Vladimir Zelensky, who about an hour before Trump made this announcement, proposed himself during an interview with a U.S. media outlet this morning that he wanted an energy ceasefire. He says that Ukraine would stop attacking Russian refineries if Russia would stop attacking their energy infrastructure. This also comes after what's been really tumultuous 2 days when President Donald Trump announced that he struck a deal with Russia to obtain 300 tons of Russia's diesel to the U.S. and the global market with a promise of more to come. For President Donald Trump, really reducing energy prices, diesel prices specifically, that's really been a big concern for him, especially that the midterm elections is really only 23 days away. But this specific deal is being criticized by both Democrats and Republicans, who are now planning to introduce a bipartisan bill in order to stop this transaction. Zelensky himself says this is a weak decision that would only further support Russia's attacks on Ukraine.
0: The UK is trying to bridge the divide between Washington and Kyiv after Donald Trump announced a controversial deal to buy Russian diesel fuel. British Prime Minister Andy Burnham has pledged his continued support for Volodymyr Zelensky. Al Jazeera's Milena Veselinovic reports now from London about what these latest tensions could mean for the transatlantic relationship.
6: Not for the first time, Donald Trump takes aim at Volodymyr Zelensky.
7: I suggest they get a new leader who can make a deal.
6: And once again, Britain steps in to try to smooth things over.
8: This is not the first time that we've seen a public disagreement between President Trump and President Zelensky. And in these situations, it's the role and responsibility

0: with the UK to try and bring our friends back together.
1: British Prime Minister Andy Burnham met Ukrainian President Volodymyr Zelensky at the UN just weeks ago. They spoke again on Saturday, reaffirming Britain's support for Ukraine, with another meeting planned soon. The UK has long tried to act as a bridge between Washington and Kyiv. Here, then Prime Minister Keir Starmer welcoming President Zelensky to Downing Street, just a day after his disastrous Oval Office meeting with Trump in February of 2025. But the so-called special UK-US relationship has repeatedly been tested during Trump's presidency, not least on Ukraine and Britain's initial refusal to join the war with Iran. Starmer's efforts to win over Trump, initially promising, quickly faded.
2: You know, unfortunately, Keir is not Winston Churchill.
1: His successor, Andy Burnham, appeared to get off to a good start, with aides hailing their first meeting in New York as a success.
3: Relations between the US and the UK have been a little bit up and down lately.
4: No, I think they're up.
3: What sort of state would you say they're in now?
4: Than they were with your last prime minister, let me put it that way.
1: Though it's not clear how long that warmth will last.
5: There is a fundamental divide between No. 10 Downing Street and the White House on Russia. Donald Trump's, at times, conciliatory approach to Vladimir Putin is in sharp contrast to Britain's much tougher stance. And now the UK Prime Minister Andy Burnham has gone further, saying there was Russian interference in the Brexit referendum, though the Kremlin had in the past denied that, Burnham vowing to strengthen sanctions against Russia.
1: How Andy Burnham manages those differences while keeping Donald Trump on side could prove a major test. Milena Veselinovic, Al Jazeera, London.
6: Ethiopian Airlines has resumed flights to Mekelle after a two-week suspension. It comes a week after government forces and allied fighters seized control of the Tigrayan capital. The airline suspended flights last month after Tigrayan forces launched an offensive against the federal government. Essential services, including mobile networks, remain cut off in the area. Banks have also remained closed as fighting between government forces and rebel groups intensify.
7: Because flights were suspended, I could not follow up on my mother's medical treatment. Now that flights have resumed, I'm happy because I can take care of her medical needs.
8: We were very sad because flights were suspended and telephone services were cut off. We could not communicate with our families, even to discuss a sick family member. I got a seat on the first flight and my siblings will arrive in Mekelle tomorrow.
6: Time for a short break here in Al Jazeera. When we come back...
9: Every one of these represents someone who was shot and killed by South Africa's apartheid police in 1960. It's known as the Sharpeville Massacre. I'm Hara Mutasa and I'll tell you why many families are still waiting for justice.
6: And several villages in central Nepal are evacuated after being hit by another flash flood just weeks after a similar deadly disaster. More on that, stay with us.
10: Is President Trump testing the limits of U.S. leverage and power? Is America winning, or is it now caught in a new kind of quagmire? How is the war on Iran impacting where the Trump administration actually stands with Americans and the rest of the world?
11: Your weekly take on U.S. politics, The Bottom Line.
12: On that, he set himself a very...
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17: When the sun rises over the sea, and the waves dance in the morning light, let the sun warmth guide your way. Through the trees, across the field, every step, each passing day, this nature is a true piece of art.

You're watching Al Jazeera, a reminder of our top stories here this hour. At least one person's been killed in the latest Houthi attack on King Khalid International Airport in the Saudi capital, Riyadh. New video footage has emerged showing the moment the airport was struck on Saturday. Officials say King Fahd International Airport in Dammam

0: has also been hit on Saturday and Sunday. The Ansarullah Houthis say the airport in the capital Sana'a has come under renewed attack. Heavy clashes have also been reported in the southwestern city of Taiz, near the Bab al-Mandab Strait. And US President Donald Trump says Russia and Ukraine have reached an agreement to not attack each other's energy infrastructure. Ukraine's leader says Kyiv supports an energy ceasefire, but is awaiting the details of the deal from Washington. Now, Russian children are now being taught in school how to assemble and fly drones. The program's been added to the national curriculum this year. It's just one of several changes introduced to the public school system during Russia's war with Ukraine. Al Jazeera's Dmitry Medvedenko reports from a school in Moscow.
1: Assembling and flying drones, basic first aid and military training, and patriotism. All of these are now part of the Russian national curriculum. We're at a new public school on the outskirts of Moscow. Here's how a typical Monday begins in all state-run schools. Children attend a flag ceremony and sing the national anthem. Next, every grade level attends a class called Discussing What Matters. Topics and materials on history, culture, and other patriotic themes are provided by the government. This time, the children are watching an AI-generated film about a Russian general who fought in Georgia against the Persians and the British in the early 19th century. The teacher asks, are there people as courageous as this general today?
2: Чим вони займаються? Защищають нашу родину.
1: Next, we head to what used to be a crafts or DIY class.
3: Back in my school years, we used to assemble something like a birdhouse or the occasional chair during DIY class, but children in Russia today are assembling something else.
1: A drone program has been added to the curriculum this year. It's being rolled out across the country. This school already had a drone class as an after-school activity.
4: I was very surprised it was added to the school curriculum.
1: The teacher says it's all for civilian purposes.
5: Construction, land surveying, emergency rescue operations, logistics, these technologies are applicable in many areas.
1: All these changes were introduced over the course of Russia's war in Ukraine. The school's management says it's a positive return to Soviet traditions in teaching.
6: We're the ones who should be shaping children's attitudes towards current events, which is why education is beginning to change. Even in their future career, factors such as salary are no longer a priority. What matters most is whether the motherland needs your profession today.
1: These changes apply to all public schools in Russia. The only alternatives are private schools following a foreign curriculum. But these are rare, and for many families, they're unaffordable. Dmitry Medvedenko, Al Jazeera, Moscow.
0: Israel has expanded its military occupation area further inside the Gaza Strip in direct violation of the US brokered ceasefire. Nearly two-thirds of the territory now lies beyond Israel's so-called yellow line, which was established as part of Donald Trump's 20-point peace plan. The boundary was supposed to stay frozen until Israel's full withdrawal, but the Israeli military has instead been expanding its control since the ceasefire in October last year. Now reports say the Israeli army's issued a new forced evacuation order in eastern Gaza City. Al Jazeera's Ibrahim Al-Khalili has more now from Gaza City.
7: It's not simply about where the yellow line is today, but where it can move next for families who have been repeatedly displaced in the past 3 years. The situation remains dire, and they have to make the impossible decision where they can go, and these evacuation orders have put them under a constant move and a threat. And what happened in Al-Shija'iyya yesterday, west of Gaza City, when the Israeli military expanded the so-called yellow line towards the Al-Shija'iyya intersection, raises a serious question. The yellow line was introduced under the ceasefire agreement as a boundary marking where the Israeli forces would remain deployed.

0: Since then, however, it has increasingly become a shifting boundary, restricting areas where families have sought refuge and restricting areas where these displaced Palestinians can move and live. And if you look at these five evacuation orders, we see the cumulative effect. The ceasefire may have slightly reduced the number of bombs dropped on Gaza, but it has never given these families a reliable place and a proper shelter to stay in, and not to wonder what might come next for them in the light of these evacuation orders that are taking place and the ongoing ceasefire violations that killed more than 1,400 Palestinians since the ceasefire took effect back in October 2025.
1: And in the occupied West Bank, Israeli settlers have been attacking Palestinians and stealing their harvest. Israeli rights group B'Tselem says there's a huge escalation in the violence and number of attacks by settlers and the Israeli army. On Sunday alone, Israeli settlers attacked several areas near Ramallah, Nablus, and the north of occupied East Jerusalem. These are videos of Israeli settlers stealing olives from Palestinian land. In Nablus, settlers assaulted a 41-year-old Palestinian man in the town of Beita. Elsewhere, a family was attacked and women were assaulted. Well, Yair Devir is the spokesperson for B'Tselem. He described settler violence as another form of ethnic cleansing and land theft.
2: You know, the olive harvest is an essential part of the Palestinians' daily life and the tradition and the way they are connecting to the land and also their income. Settlers see this as an opportunity to go out to the land to face the Palestinians while they are harvesting and to attack them. And it's another means of ethnic cleansing and territorial takeover, because we see the settlers are building more and more outposts deep in the Palestinians' area. And whenever they see Palestinians go to their lands, they are using it as an excuse to attack them and to prevent them to reach their lands. And later on, they are also taking over the entire land. In the end of the day, we are talking about a bigger project of elimination. Israel is trying to eliminate the Palestinian collective, and we can see the olive as a very good example to it, because the way the settlers and the state and the army is attacking Palestinians, is actually, we see how it affects economically the Palestinian communities, how it's actually another tool of land takeover, how the use of violence and movement restrictions is also operating. So we see the different means of Israeli violence that are actually eliminating the Palestinian collective and dismantling the conditions that allow them to continue live and function as a society. So it's actually affects all levels of Palestinian life.
1: Now, more than six decades after the Sharpeville massacre in South Africa, survivors and families have launched a class action lawsuit seeking compensation. In 1961, white South African police fired on a crowd of black protesters opposed to apartheid. Dozens were killed. Their families say their claims for reparations were denied. Hara Matasa reports now from Sharpeville.
3: All the good things you've done for me, may your soul rest in peace, darling. I still love you.
4: Paulina Martini's father was shot and killed on 21 March 1960 by South Africa's apartheid police. She was 5 years old.
3: I remember my mom saying that there was a meeting that day. All people were called to the old police station to come and listen what is going on the meeting. So my father went with them. And then she said, he then came back saying that he's going to have something to eat. And then after that, he went out again, but he never came back.
4: People were demonstrating against racist pass laws. At the time, black people had to carry a document known as a passbook. Moving without it or being found in a whites-only area without permission meant being arrested and jailed. It became known as the Sharpeville Massacre.
5: This is where the massacre happened 66 years ago. Back then, this was a police station. Thousands of people protesting against apartheid gathered here. Police opened fire.

0: killing at least 69 people. Many more were wounded.
1: The Sharpeville massacre got worldwide attention, showing the horrors of apartheid. That led to South Africa's isolation on the international stage. The Indemnity Act, passed a year after the killings, made sure none of the perpetrators were ever prosecuted. Lawyers have asked the High Court to allow a class action.
2: Incredibly, this law, which was passed in 1961 by the apartheid government to stop any form of accountability for what happened in Sharpeville on that whole dreadful day, is still on the statute books. So that had the effect of stopping in its tracks 238 cases, I think, that had been filed immediately after the Sharpeville massacre by lawyers to seek civil redress for the victims.
1: There have been attempts at redress, such as the Truth and Reconciliation Commission, set up by Nelson Mandela's government to investigate crimes committed during the apartheid era. But survivors and relatives of those who were killed in Sharpeville say they too want justice and reparations.
3: Hey, we are suffering, we are struggling. Financially, even I cannot do anything. I hope something will come up of this. We are expecting something positive.
1: Sharpeville is known as one of the most important events in South Africa's recent history. A day back in 1960, when protesters were killed for wanting something many people around the world take for granted, to move around freely without restrictions. Haruna Mutasa, Al Jazeera, Sharpeville, South Africa.
4: At least 11 people have been killed in western Turkey after a tour bus collided with a tow truck. It happened near the Akhisar Highway in Manisa province. The bus was travelling from the northern city of Bursa towards İzmir. At least 27 people have been injured. Local officials say rescue operations are underway. In Panama, hundreds of families have been displaced after a powerful earthquake hit the country's central province. The country's recorded more than 200 aftershocks since Friday's quake. Affected families are now sheltering in tents outside their crumbled homes. Governments declared a state of emergency following the earthquake. At least 27 people have been injured and hundreds of homes damaged. All public and private schools in the country have been closed and classes suspended. Authorities in Nepal are calling on people along the Budigandaki River to move to safer ground following flash floods. At least 35 houses have been swept away. Nepal is still recovering from devastating floods in August along its border with China. More than 1,400 people died in that disaster, and thousands are still missing. Kenya's top football league is finally underway after more than 6 weeks of delays caused by a legal dispute. The disruption has raised concerns as the country prepares to co-host the Africa Cup of Nations, together with Uganda and Tanzania, in less than 9 months' time. Catherine Sori reports from Nairobi.
5: It's been a long wait, but Kenyan football fans can finally watch their teams back in action.
6: In fact, I had to abandon my work just to come for this game. We have really waited for a long time.
5: The top league should have started in August, but scheduling delays persisted for months because of a legal fight, challenging changes to the rules governing promotion and relegation.
7: I'm beyond happiness because they've kept us. We are anticipating to host AFCON in next year. So all this has been pressurizing us because we ought to get done with this.
5: Work is underway across AFCON's three host countries, but the challenges are many, from stadiums and training facilities to transport and accommodation for millions of fans expected to travel.
8: This is the newest stadium in Kenya. It's one of two designated for matches next year. Officials say it is nearly complete and test matches are expected in 2 months. They are also confident that both stadiums will be ready ahead of the Africa Cup of Nations.
9: And I'm confident as the chairman of the LOC.
5: Nicolas Musonye is the head of Kenya's AFCON organizing team.
9: The main challenges we had, and I know very well that you know it, we had the serious cash flow to fast track our facilities. Now there is cash.
5: For these fans, the return of football is a big deal, and so is bringing AFCON back to East Africa. Next year's edition will be the first held in the region since 1976, when Ethiopia hosted the tournament. The countdown is on. Catherine Soi, Al Jazeera, Nairobi.
4: Well, that's it from me, Darren Jordan, for now. Much more, of course, on our website at aljazeera.com. The news continues here after the bottom line. Stay with us.

0: Hi, I'm Steve Clements, and I have a question. If America's oldest generation is holding the wealth and the power, are the younger generations basically shut out from having a say in the country's future? Let's get to the bottom line. Half of Americans are under the age of 40, but they live in a country where both their current and their former presidents are in their 80s, and the average age of a United States senator is 65. So what happens when younger Americans just don't find any politicians from either party who care about what they care about? What happens when folks are so far removed from resources and power? And as the cost of basic food and housing and transportation keeps rising, while wages just aren't keeping up, and artificial intelligence threatens to take over so many types of jobs, is the next generation being left in the dust? And is America's traditional social contract being torn up as we speak? These are some of the questions that my guest today, Samuel Moyne, professor of law and history at Yale University, explores with his new book, Gerontocracy in America, How the Old Are Hoarding Power and Wealth and What to Do About It. Samuel, thank you so much for joining us. I've got the book here, and I'd like to understand what you think they should know about the power of the gerontocracy today.
1: Well, the basic truth about America right now is that older people there have too much power. And Americans have started to talk about aging politicians, not always for the right reasons, because cognitive decline and outright death are happening to a few, but our politicians are systematically too old. Even worse, the voters who put them there and who've funded the campaigns are too old. And worst of all, the old are controlling the resources that everyone else needs. And so gerontocracy has to stop.
0: So let me ask you, so I can think very quickly that, you know, folks like the late Senator Dianne Feinstein of California, many people thought she stayed in office way too long. Now we see Senator Mitch McConnell in a wheelchair where there's almost a group of people checking in every day to say, you know, Senator Chuck Grassley. But there's also the Representative Maxwell Frost that when, you know, was 25 years old when he was elected. There are youthful people there. And of course, someone that a lot of people know is AOC, right? So when you kind of look at it, do you see some breaks in the oligopoly of power that the elder generation politicians have held for themselves?
1: Of course, and there's always the possibility of breaks, especially when older people do eventually die. But they're too few and too rare. So I agree that there are some young politicians, but it's shocking how few they are. The fact that Americans are still a pretty young group. Half of us are 40 or under, but only one senator is under 40, and that's for another 5 minutes. In the House of Representatives, there are just a handful of younger people under 40. And the problem then isn't that at the extreme other end, the older men and women stay a few extra years. It's that once they get elected at whatever age, they stay indefinitely. And the result is that people under 40 do not have political representatives their own age.
0: So I've always looked at Washington, D.C., where I live, as a free trade zone for power, that anyone can organize here, anyone can take on any issue, whether it's pro-guns, anti-guns, wherever you are on drug laws, that it's a free trade zone that can come in. The argument your book is making, though, is that the institutions of power for the elderly is that they basically stacked the deck. And when I was reading about your comments about some of the organizations that represent elder interests are so powerful, so rich, so organized, they're almost unbeatable. I guess my question to you is it a function that the powerful are just really powerful in keeping new entrants from coming in?

0: in? Or have youth not yet figured out how what the killer app is to organize, to roll a bowling ball into this status quo in Washington?
1: Well, you know, Steve, at stake in this conversation is whether people who are middle-aged like us, as we age, can change our minds.
0: Yeah.
1: I don't think Washington was ever a free power zone because, as it turns out, if you have a lot of power, you can keep it. And it's been true. And that's the case if we look at the role of money in politics, the role of lobbyists, the role of those who have organized around their interests and then keep others from doing so. So the story when it comes to advocacy is that the AARP, which, you know, did rebrand itself, it used to be an acronym, but then they didn't want to represent just retirees, so they just used the acronym as their name. They are the most powerful lobby in world history, also probably the most numerous organization. Maybe the Auto Club is a little bigger. And they play a huge role. Meanwhile, those under 50 in the country have no advocacy organization. They can protest, but protest is frowned upon. Mm-hmm. Whereas what the AARP can do is establish normalcy and have politicians of any age running scared at the threat that the elder vote will kick them out. So that's the way it's been for decades now in Washington. And it's just not true that like there's a skeleton key that can unlock this door that's barring the gate for younger people, even people, you know, in their early middle age. I think you can always think of examples of people who buck trends. The question is, what's the trend? Because it's not easy for one or two people to defeat a massive organization, especially when there's so much wealth in the upper echelons of age that that's who's funding elder advocacy and the campaigns of older politicians, whereas younger people have so much less money to use as means to mobilize in their own interests.
0: You know, when I look at this, and I really like the way you framed it, you know, around hoarding power, hoarding wealth. When I read the book, I mean, I have to say that I'm reading a book about trust busting or trust monopolies and Teddy Roosevelt and how hard the dynamics were to take on the richest, most powerful people in not just in
1: Absolutely.
0: America, in the world. And it felt like you're a trust buster of the power,
1: right.
0: the oligopoly and really the monopoly of power that elders have.
1: You know, I appreciate that, Steve, because what I basically wanted to do is a bit of muckraking. It's very objective, but what I thought was missing was any, you know, account that just gathered together all the evidence in one place of just how powerful this force is. It's new. And I think in our memories, especially those of us who are middle age, is a memory born of the New Deal, when the older set of Americans were the most oppressed and vulnerable in our society. And we did a lot for them in the 1930s, creating Social Security, in the 1960s, creating Medicare. I think we should actually do better with those programs. But what we haven't done is reckon with just how many older people there now are through life extension and the political consequences, which basically involve keeping everyone else who's younger down and in a sense waiting their turn to be old and enjoy some of the power that older Americans have amassed in great numbers.
0: I'm interested in how do we keep a nimble society fresh, pushing reset, finding lots of ways to be open to new ideas. And what I feel like is that we have not yet address the fact that a lot of youthful people feel disconnected from society, feel like they're not in any of these tracks, they're being left out in their job searches, they were screwed over because of some of the circumstances in COVID where they had to disassociate.
1: Yeah.
0: And I feel like as a society, we haven't come together and really kind of given help and assistance and figured out a way how to nourish those people who were caught in that vice. Particularly during the COVID period. But I think it's beyond that, because I think now AI and technology is another element here that's causing disassociation. What are the consequences of that?
1: You know, I'd even push it further back, Steve, to the financial crisis. Actually, older Americans.
0: So this was 2008, 2009 financial crisis.
1: 2008

0: 9. Yeah. So even like long before the pandemic, in which we decided to, you know, in a sense, put society on hold for the sake of perpetuating the life of the oldest Americans, which was not the first kind of insult that younger people felt, but one in a long line. And I guess I do have a lot of loyalty to the experience of my young daughters who are college age. And looking at them, I'm trying to understand why they feel that they should kind of resign from this society, not think that political change is possible. Because when they look out, they see old men and some women in power who refuse to relinquish it, no young ones. With very rare counterexamples. And they look at the policies that come out. The younger you are, the more you care about long-term issues like climate change. But the older voters we have and the older politicians don't think that's their problem. They're not going to live to see the long-term consequences of our current policies, including a warming planet, which many young people really are concerned about. We really have to think about succession. I was inspired by getting old myself and watching my daughters feel that they had been left out with fewer chances than any prior generation. And then by watching like shows like Succession, which are about people waiting around for old men to get out of the way so that they can have a chance. And it actually makes them worse people to have to wait around and angle for advantage when, you know, their father won't budge. And I feel like we're in that situation as an American society today. We've basically reduced people even under 50, even 40, to waiting their turn.
1: Right.
0: To serve as politicians, to dominate elections, to get policies that match their interests until it's too late. And that is unconscionable.
1: I'm interested in this disillusionment and what the consequences are. Maybe take a step further because, you know, we've just gone through a whole wave of things. It doesn't matter whether it's the Epstein files and you see Republicans and Democrats in that, or you look at the shift from Joe Biden to Donald Trump and you see, well, a lot of people, a lot of young people are very upset right now about Palestine and Israel, Gaza, how to get the equation right. I mean, a lot of people may not be watching this. I've been watching this, you know, Macklemore leaving because of a Palestine thing and getting, you know, basically Macklemore leaving this Ed Sheeran concert because an elder, you know, 80-year-old, you know, basically stadium owner said, we're not going to have your kind of thoughts or views here. Whether he was consistent with them or not, it was an example of power being deployed by elder, by the gerontocracy that you describe, and someone saying, no, we're not going to do it. Now, in this case, Macklemore's out, you know, have his huge concerts with young people. But I guess my question is, that's not always the story. It's not always a feel-good story. It's one where I see a lot of youth, just like your daughters, feeling left out, left behind, not let in, and not having an option in this. And I'm just interested in what that does to democracy. We talk about democracy a lot. France has a democracy. And right now we have 250,000 plus high school students burning down high schools because they feel ripped off and left behind by their times. So I'm interested, is France another example of what we're talking about today?
0: Absolutely. And there are many others. Nepal had a big youth movement that's around gerontocracy. Gerontocracy is a global phenomenon because of the aging of humanity. In our lifetimes, more than half of the globe has political leaders over the age of 70. So Americans are out front of a big global phenomenon. And it's getting worse across all the areas that I chronicle. Politicians are getting older relative to the populace. The voters are getting old. In New Mexico in 2024, the median age of voters in the primary was 72, meaning that half of the voters who showed up were older than 72. And then we're upset at young people who stay home when they look out and say, well, wait, my vote wouldn't make a difference. This is not democracy. The main story of our time, really, since Donald Trump descended the escalator, has been, you know, hashtag democracy is under threat. But I think young people say, wait, we don't have democracy in the first place. We have gerontocracy. And so I think we need to, like, understand their point of view. You're right that they also think correctly that age affects our policies and the preferences that we bring to the table among Jews themselves. Whether to support Israel is strongly generational. And so we're seeing generational divides play out in so many policy areas, foreign policy, domestic policy. And until we take age seriously and recognize just how much power has migrated to the upper age echelons, we won't really be able to, you know, take our young people's, you know, diffidence about going to the polls, engaging in democracy, having democracy at all seriously.
1: I want to show you three polls. They're very interesting that illustrate some of what you just described. Let's look at this one poll. Do young Americans believe their elected officials are motivated by selfish reasons? And if you look at it, they believe 68% are motivated by self-interest, no 7%. That's a highly, it's actually probably realistic, but it's also very cynical in some ways, a cynical take on the system and how it's performing. Let's look at this other poll. Do young Americans believe they have any say at all about what the government does? No, 50%. Nothing. They don't feel connected. Yes, 20%. And then finally, do young Americans trust the government to do the right thing? And here, sometimes 50%, never 30%, all or most of the time 14%. So you kind of feel what you're getting at, that there's a solid disconnect about this. And it raises the question that a couple of weeks from now, of us talking right now, there's going to be a major midterm election in the United States, not for president of the United States, but for a lot of other jobs and positions. And as I read this, I said, wow, are youth going to show up now? Are they going to, do they feel like they have a chance? Do they have a vehicle? What's your sense of what may unfold as far as youth and their footprint in this next election?
0: So the polls are striking. You know, the first one's in a sense a little unfair, because the truth is that politicians are really answering to their constituencies. They know that if they do enough to get campaign donations and, you know, keep their head above water, they can keep their jobs. And that's what's motivating them. The trouble is that they're mostly elected in primaries, since we have so few uncontested races in this country, in a red state, blue state polarized system. And that means that, you know, not that November doesn't matter, but the lion's share of races have already been decided. You know, I can go to the polls in Connecticut, but it's clear who's going to win. And it's an 83-year-old Democrat named Rosa DeLauro. The fact that she dyes part of her hair purple doesn't change her age. And yet, like, that's the only outcome. There's going to be fewer youth that go to the polls, in part because there's not a lot at stake in many, many of the elections. Still, I think we can expect, as we get more and more youth challengers, we'll have more participation in primaries and certainly general elections. But, you know, we do have to reckon with the fact that there's just the youth abstention from voting at all is getting worse. And it's for the reasons those polls reflect, that youth look out and they don't see a lot at stake for them. They think the system is bankrupt or rigged. And I think they're right.
1: Do you think this leads to a future volcanic eruption, like the George Floyd protests, like other moments in history, where the answer, that the only answer they see is uprising?
0: Absolutely. And we've seen it internationally. You mentioned a case, I mentioned a case. Here's the trouble, I think, that there are too few youth compared to older people who are at their most numerous ever in any society that's ever been, constructed. And so I think it's in part for that reason, but also because it's a better outcome that we should angle for intergenerational solidarity. We had a civil rights movement that combined blacks and whites in the name of, taking some privileges that whites had and giving blacks a fairer

0: certain things certain ways. You know, are things like new templates about how a society is organized? We see the rise of democratic socialists. We see concerns about capitalism. Is that going to be part of a new template of change that that you see the youth may bring into the mix if they get the opportunity?
1: Well, they're already doing that, Steve. And New York, the New York mayoral race is a great example where Zoran Mamdani would say things and immediately it was some concluded that he had basically ruined his chances at election, but he went from strength to strength. And that's because he did activate youth in across the five boroughs, and the results speak for themselves. I think that at the same time, socialism is an old idea. And the person who's made it most prominent in our time is himself old, Bernie Sanders. So we might have to expect that with their, you know, access to tech and other things, young people will, you know, think of new perspectives that are not familiar to us, even marginal, that things that we haven't thought of. And that's the point, isn't it? That there was generational churn, society changes, new things become believable. And that's what we should want, because it's part of the kind of experimentation that we've come to expect from having new voices always appearing, telling us new things, teaching us new things.
0: Let me just ask you finally, in short form, are there any models or templates, even of small communities, states, nations, whatever, that have gotten this equation right or that have done promising things from your perspective that we ought to be aware of? Because they give us, I think sometimes you need to see it happen somewhere else so you can learn from it to solve these problems. So what would be on your list of things that you think are promising?
1: Well, in the book, I offer a kind of a huge list of reforms, and depending on whether we're talking about politicians or the voting system or the distribution of wealth, I think we might have to look in different places. But if we look at Western Europe, they have a population that has aged more than ours, but they have younger politicians. And that's because they organize politics differently. They don't have the incumbency advantages that our American politicians have. They don't fund elections the same way. I strongly feel we should actually be more generous to older people, because part of the reason we have every incentive to hoard in America is that we're going to live a long time and we know the state won't support us unless we get sick. But long-term care is not something our welfare state covers. And so if we could, in a sense, be kinder to older people, we would take away the need they can, I think, legitimately cite for keeping their stuff as long as they do and keeping it away from everyone else.
0: Well, Yale University professor of law and history and author of Gerontocracy in America, How the Old Are Hoarding Power and Wealth and What to Do About It, Samuel Moyne, thank you so much for your candor and for joining us today.
1: Thank you, Steve.
0: So what's the bottom line? This isn't just about the United States. Throughout history and across geography, the young agitate for change, and the elderly, well, they tend to like things the way they are. What's different today, at least in the United States, is that people are living longer, which means that the elderly overlords occupying the purchase of power and privilege just aren't going anywhere soon, and they have the money, and they have the houses and the businesses and the power overall. On top of that, AI is coming to disrupt the ladders to success even more. So the tension is going to build, and the next generations, not only of Americans, but people all over the world, are in for a lengthy struggle. For now, the uncles and the grandpas and the machines hold most of the cards. And that's the bottom line.
2: In an isolated corner of Cambodia, a major tourism project hides a dark secret. From drug-fueled karaoke parties to scam factories, a notorious crime city.
3: There's no such business anywhere else in the world. Even if you sell drugs, you won't make money as quickly.
2: 101 East goes undercover into the empire of an alleged kingpin.
3: I grease palms across the board, all sorts of departments and directors. I pay them all.
2: How to build a criminal empire on Al Jazeera.
4: This is America, and this is a country where the president is

0: ever on the midterms ballot.
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8: History holds many secrets. Our journey begins in Uzbekistan, the homeland of great minds, where the center of Islamic civilization has been established. A unique place where the legacy of the great scholars of the past is studied and preserved. It was here that geniuses were born, who gave the world algebra and astronomical tables. The legacy of Islamic civilization continues to reveal its secrets, the strength and promise of Uzbekistan today and tomorrow, and to inspire humanity. We invite you to Uzbekistan, to the center of Islamic civilization. 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

0: Hello, I'm Darren Jordan. This is Al Jazeera, live from Doha. Coming up in the programme, one person's been killed and 11 injured in a second attack on Riyadh's King Khalid Airport a day after a missile strike killed 12 people there. The Ansarullah Houthis say Saudi airstrikes have hit the airport in Sana'a and damaged buildings and shops in the Yemeni capital. US President Donald Trump announces an energy ceasefire between Moscow and Kyiv. Ukraine's president says he supports the plan but is seeking more details. And Israel expands its military occupation zone in Gaza, displacing yet more Palestinian families. Saudi Arabia says one person's been killed and 11 injured in Sunday's attack on Riyadh's King Khalid International Airport. The strike caused a fire at a terminal and the damage there is still being assessed. King Fahd International Airport in Dammam was also targeted. Yemen's Houthis have claimed responsibility for a series of attacks, including Saturday's deadly strike that killed 12 people. Well, new video footage has emerged showing the moment Riyadh's King Khalid Airport was struck on Saturday. The images captured inside the airport show the moment of the attack, which killed 12 and injured more than 300. Airport operations were suspended following the strike, causing widespread flight disruptions across the Gulf. Well, meanwhile, Saudi and Iranian foreign ministers have held a phone call to discuss the escalating fighting between Riyadh and the Ansarullah Houthis. Tehran says it's ready to help achieve a political solution between both sides. In a statement posted on social media, Foreign Minister Abbas Araghchi expressed concern over the escalation of tensions and emphasised that insisting on a military approach while disregarding political solutions would further complicate the current situation. Araghchi stressed that the region's existing crises have no military solution and that Iran is ready to facilitate dialogue between Saudi Arabia and Yemen to help achieve a political solution. Al Jazeera's Mohammed Vaal has more from the Iranian capital.
1: We know that the conversation took place between the two ministers. Not clear who initiated this conversation, whether Saudi Arabia has asked Iran to intervene or to mediate, or whether Iran has offered this mediation on its own. So lots of questions are still there, and whether Saudi Arabia has agreed if it is an offer from Iran. So lots of things are unknown until now, but we know that Iran has been demanding or has been calling on Gulf neighbors to come to some kind of mutual agreement on security matters, including even in Yemen and also elsewhere, instead of resorting, as in the Iranian rhetoric, resorting to foreign powers. And here they are talking about the Americans and the Israelis to help solve problems in the region. So this is understood in the framework of this Iranian position that has been consistent since the beginning of the

0: war, and it is not clear yet whether this conversation and this offer will be followed by some action on the ground. Very understandable that Iran, if it offers this mediation, the Saudis probably should listen to that, and because they say that Iran has a leverage with the Yemenis, particularly the Houthis. So, I mean, it should be understood in Saudi Arabia as a credible offer, or maybe the opposite. Maybe the Saudis would say this is just a political game, because you don't need even to initiate a kind of mediation. You just need to put pressure on the Houthis, because that's the has been the Saudi position, that Iran has the capacity to curb the Houthis or to stop their action against Saudi Arabia. So it's a bit of a complicated situation there. Whether Iran has leverage with the Houthis is something that it is denying, saying that the Houthis have their independent decision. So it's not it's easier said than done in any case, whether Iran will be able to, whether Saudi Arabia will accept this mediation, or whether Iran also will be able to stop the Houthis.
1: Well, Trita Parsi is the executive vice president of the Quincy Institute for Responsible Statecraft. He says Iran is concerned that the conflict in Yemen could spiral out of control and threaten its own interests.
2: Tehran has good reasons to try to help prevent this situation from getting further out of control, because it is faced with its own conflict with the United States that Israel and the United States started back in February. Within that context, there has been a process in which we have seen that the escalation thus far has been rather calculated and calibrated on all sides. But if we have this new front being formed, there is a risk that escalation will get out of control, and that could also be bad for Iran. So, for instance, in the memorandum of understanding that the US and Iran signed, the first paragraph said that there would be a regional ceasefire. Back then, it was mostly referring to Lebanon. But today, that would also then include Yemen. And it's not clear whether the Iranians have sufficient leverage to pressure the Houthis into a ceasefire if the Houthis do not get what they're looking for, which is a lifting of the blockade. So in some ways, even though Iran is benefiting from the manner in which the Houthis can put additional pressure on the oil market, for instance, they're also worried about the situation getting out of control. The Iranians have undoubtedly been supportive of Ansarullah, the Houthis in Yemen. However, it's very clear they are not a proxy. They are independent. There are numerous instances in which the Iranians gave them advice or even strongly encouraged them to do something or not do something, and Ansar's leadership decided to go in a different direction. And the U.S. government is well aware of this, having picked up that intelligence. So describing them as some sort of a proxy that will do whatever the Iranians want them to do is incorrect. And this is, again, part of the reason why there is a bit of a concern on the Iranian side that this could get out of control in a manner that would not be beneficial to Tehran.
1: The Ansarullah Houthis say Saudi airstrikes have hit the airport in the Yemeni capital Sana'a. They say one person's been killed and several injured. Pro-Houthi media have released pictures showing damaged buildings. Saudi authorities have not commented on the reported attack. Meanwhile, heavy clashes have also been reported in the southwestern city of Taiz. That's near the Bab al-Mandab Strait. Yemen's government has released a video it says shows airstrikes targeting Houthi positions as both sides battle for control of the area. Youssef Mari has more now from the capital, Sana'a.
3: The key attacks have mainly focused on the battlefronts, and this is mostly in southern Taiz, along the Red Sea coast, in places near the city of Al-Mukha, in places like the district of Dubab and near Bab al-Mandab, and also east of that, on the outskirts of the city of Taiz. The Ansar Allah Houthis are currently engaged in an attempt to take over the actual city itself. Now, prior clashes and prior escalations and battlefronts were on the east or the western part of the city. Ansar Allah Houthis, they managed to advance, and now they are pushing further. They've gained access and they've gained a gateway to the city of Taiz itself by their recent advancement over the mountain chains of the Jabal Sabr, the Sabr Mountain. And this is a strategic mountain that oversees the entire area. Many experts believe that if the airport is if the mountain is captured by the Ansar Allah group, it will only be a matter of time before the city of Taiz falls to the Ansar Allah Houthis, given this latest advancement by the group in towards the city of Taiz. And if that is the case, it will be another major blow to the internationally recognized Yemeni government.
1: Iran's Revolutionary Guard says another oil tanker has struck a naval mine and caught fire in the Strait of Hormuz. The IRGC released this video, which it says shows the vessel engulfed in flames. It claims this is the third tanker to hit a mine in the past 24 hours. The Revolutionary Guard says the ship was traveling along an unauthorized route through the strait with its navigation systems switched off. US President Donald Trump says Russia and Ukraine have agreed not to attack each other's energy sites. The announcement comes just a day after he blamed the Ukrainian president for high diesel prices, saying it was time for Ukraine to get a new leader. In a post on Truth Social, Trump said, "Effective immediately, there's an energy ceasefire in the war between Russia and Ukraine. Both parties have agreed, do not break it." Well, President Zelensky says that Russia has continued strikes on Ukrainian energy infrastructure despite Trump announcing that energy ceasefire. He claims that Russia attacked a power plant in the eastern city of Kharkiv. Earlier, Zelensky welcomed Trump's announcement on the ceasefire.
4: Ukraine is ready to refrain from striking Russian energy facilities, and we expect Russia to show the same readiness. We expect clear details from the dialogue between the United States and Russia, and we expect Putin to follow through on what President Trump said.
1: Al Jazeera's Matthew Torres has more now from Washington, D.C.
5: It sounded like there really needed to be more details ironed out before this was announced. Ukraine may be welcoming the idea of an energy ceasefire, but we have yet to hear direct confirmation from Moscow. And despite what President Donald Trump said on his Truth Social post that the ceasefire would take immediately, there are now the questions if that's even going to happen. President Trump has made similar claims before that really went nowhere. The strikes between both countries still continued, despite one recent statement that there was an energy ceasefire in September. This announcement, as you have said, was a surprise to President Volodymyr Zelensky, who about an hour before Trump made this announcement, proposed himself during an interview with a U.S. media outlet this morning that he wanted an energy ceasefire. He says that Ukraine would stop attacking Russian refineries if Russia would stop attacking their energy infrastructure. This also comes after what's been really tumultuous 2 days when President Donald Trump announced that he struck a deal with Russia to obtain 300 tons of Russia's diesel to the U.S. and the global market with a promise of more to come. For President Donald Trump, really reducing energy prices, diesel prices specifically, that's really been a big concern for him, especially that the midterm elections is really only 23 days away. But this specific deal is being criticized by both Democrats and Republicans, who are now planning to introduce a bipartisan bill in order to stop this transaction. Zelensky himself says this is a weak decision that would only further support Russia's attacks on Ukraine.
1: Russian children are now being taught in school how to assemble and fly drones. The program's been added to the national curriculum this year. It's just one of many changes introduced to the public school system during Russia's war with Ukraine. Dmitry Medvedenko reports from a school in Moscow.
6: Assembling and flying drones, basic first aid and military training, and patriotism. All of these are now part of the Russian national curriculum. We're at a new public school on the outskirts of Moscow. Here's how a typical Monday begins in all state-run schools. Children attend a flag ceremony and sing the national anthem. Next, every grade level attends a class called Discussing What Matters. Topics and materials on history, culture, and other patriotic themes are provided by the government. This time, the children are watching an AI-generated film about a Russian general who fought in Georgia against the Persians and the British in the early 19th century. The teacher asks, are there people as courageous as this general today?
7: защищают нашу родину.
6: Next, we head to what used to be a crafts or DIY class.
8: Back in my school years, we used to assemble something like a birdhouse or the occasional chair during DIY class. But children in Russia today are assembling something else.
6: A drone program has been added to the curriculum this year. It's being rolled out across the country. This school already had a drone class as an after-school activity.
9: I was very surprised it was added to the school curriculum.
6: The teacher says it's all for civilian purposes.
10: Construction, land surveying, emergency rescue operations, logistics, these technologies are applicable in many areas.
6: All these changes were introduced over the course of Russia's war in Ukraine. The school's management says it's a positive return to Soviet traditions in teaching.
11: We are the ones who should be shaping children's attitudes towards current events, which is why education is beginning to change. Even in their future career, factors such as salary are no longer a priority. What matters most is whether the motherland needs your profession today.
6: These changes apply to all public schools in Russia. The only alternatives are private schools following a foreign curriculum. But these are rare, and for many families, they're unaffordable. Dmitry Medvedenko, Al Jazeera, Moscow.
1: Ethiopian Airlines has resumed flights to Mekelle after a two-week suspension. It comes a week after government forces and allied fighters seized control of the Tigrayan capital. The airline suspended flights last month after Tigrayan forces launched an offensive against the federal government. Essential services, including mobile networks, remain cut off in the area. And banks have also remained closed as fighting between government forces and rebel groups intensifies. Time for a short break here in Al Jazeera. When we come back, Pakistan's cabinet imposes a state of emergency in Peshawar. We tell you why police and security are on high alert.
12: It was a black hole, and when I moved, it went the same way as me.
1: An immersive art exhibition in Qatar's capital explores the hidden biological and cosmic systems connecting all life. More on that, stay with us.
13: It's giving you the news, but it's leaving out the agent who killed them, and it's leaving out the fact that they were killed.
14: AI chatbots, the latest effort by Israel to shape what people read about the country online.
15: He wants to create an alternative reality and inhabit that reality.
16: Somewhere something broke on this matter.
17: 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The state and the mainstream media still in some ways control the narrative.
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0: You're watching Al Jazeera, a reminder of our top stories here this hour. At least one person's been killed in the latest Houthi attack on King Khalid International Airport in the Saudi capital, Riyadh. New video footage has emerged showing the moment the airport was struck on Saturday. Officials say King Fahd International Airport in Dammam has also been hit on Saturday and Sunday. The Ansarullah Houthis say the airport in the Yemeni capital Sana'a has come under renewed attack. Heavy clashes have also been reported in the southwestern city of Taiz near the Bab al-Mandab Strait. And US President Donald Trump says Russia and Ukraine have reached an agreement not to attack each other's energy infrastructure. Ukraine's leader says Kyiv supports an energy ceasefire but is awaiting the details of the deal from Washington. Israel's expanded its military occupation area further inside the Gaza Strip in direct violation of the US brokered ceasefire. Nearly two-thirds of the territory now lies beyond Israel's so-called yellow line, which was established as part of Donald Trump's 20-point peace plan. The boundary was supposed to stay frozen until Israel's full withdrawal, but the Israeli military has instead been expanding its control since the ceasefire in October last year. Now, reports say the Israeli army's issued a new forced evacuation order in eastern Gaza City. Al Jazeera's Ibrahim Al-Khalili has more from Gaza City.
1: It's not simply about where the yellow line is today, but where it can move next for families who have been repeatedly displaced in the past 3 years. The situation remains dire, and they have to make the impossible decision where they can go, and these evacuation orders have put them under a constant move and a threat. And what happened in Al-Shija'iyya yesterday, west of Gaza City, when the Israeli military expanded the so-called yellow line towards the Al-Shija'iyya intersection, raises a serious question. The yellow line was introduced under the ceasefire agreement as a boundary marking where the Israeli forces would remain deployed. Since then, however, it has increasingly become a shifting boundary, restricting areas where families have sought refuge and restricting areas where these displaced Palestinians can move and live. And if you look at these five evacuation orders, we see the cumulative effect. The ceasefire may have slightly reduced the number of bombs dropped on Gaza, but it has never given these families a reliable place and a proper shelter to stay in, and not to wonder what might come next for them in the light of these evacuation orders that are taking place and the ongoing ceasefire violations that killed more than 1,400 Palestinians since the ceasefire took effect back in October 2025.
0: And in the occupied West Bank, Israeli settlers have been attacking Palestinians and stealing their harvest. The Israeli rights group B'Tselem says there's a huge escalation in the violence and number of attacks by settlers and the Israeli army. On Sunday alone, Israeli settlers attacked several areas near Ramallah, Nablus and the north of occupied East Jerusalem. These are videos of Israeli settlers stealing olives from Palestinian land. In Nablus, settlers assaulted a 41-year-old Palestinian man in the town of Beita. Elsewhere, a family was attacked and women assaulted. Well, Yair Devere is the spokesperson for B'Tselem. He describes settler violence as another form of ethnic cleansing and land theft.
2: You know, the olive harvest is a essential part of the Palestinians' daily life and the tradition and the way they are connecting to the land and also their income. Settlers see this as an opportunity to go out to the land to face the Palestinians while they are harvesting and to attack them. And it's another means of ethnic cleansing and territorial takeover, because we see the settlers are building more and more outposts deep in the Palestinians' area. And whenever they see Palestinians go to their lands, they are using it as an excuse to attack them and to prevent them to reach their lands. And later on, they are also taking over the entire land. In the end of the day, we are talking about a bigger project of elimination Israel is trying to eliminate the Palestinian collective. And we can see the olive as a very good example to it, because the way the settlers and the state and the army is attacking Palestinians is actually, we see how it affects economically the Palestinian communities, how it's actually another tool of land takeover, how the use of violence and movement restrictions is also operating. So we see the different means of Israeli violence that are actually eliminating the Palestinian collective and dismantling the conditions that allow them to continue live and function as a society. So it's actually affects all levels of Palestinian life.
0: Pakistan's government has imposed a state of emergency and governor's rule in the northwestern Khyber Pakhtunkhwa province. It follows weeks of failed talks between former Prime Minister Imran Khan's PTI party and the federal government. Al Jazeera's Osama bin Javed reports.
3: The streets of Peshawar are largely empty, with police and security forces on high alert. The city is the provincial capital of Pakistan's Khyber Pakhtunkhwa province, where a state of emergency has been imposed. And power has been taken from the elected chief minister and given to the federally appointed governor.
4: We decided to engage in talks through a joint delegation to once again save Pakistan from horrific and catastrophic consequences. Meetings were held for 2 days in a positive spirit when the draft was shown to the chief minister and the matter ended. They didn't want peace to be established in the country. The journey of progress to move forward, diplomatic successes, and an economic revolution to arrive. Our concerns were proven right.
3: For weeks, the Pakistan Tehreek-e-Insaf Party, or PTI, formerly led by former Prime Minister Imran Khan, has been protesting for the release of its leader. Khan is in jail on corruption charges, which his followers say are politically motivated. PTI had planned to march to the capital to pressure the government. And as his party was agitating for his release, subsequent talks with the government failed. PTI politicians say Chief Minister Suhail Afridi was taken into custody. That was after his social media post, in which he said, "There is no option other than accepting our demands. We will not back down from our constitutional and legal demands under any circumstances. Our long march will continue until the demands are met in accordance with the law." And he also warned, after the announcement of an emergency or governor's rule, people will forget to cite the example of Turkey. The government accuses the Khyber Pakhtunkhwa administration of diverting development funds to organize opposition protest marches. It says the PTI is failing to curb violence and neglected critical defense while allowing armed groups to operate more freely. The PTI says it opposes large-scale military operations that risk local civilian displacement. The security situation has deteriorated with hundreds of attacks and targeted killings this year. The Khyber Pakhtunkhwa province has a border longer than 1,300 kilometers with Afghanistan, where the government alleges most of the attacks in Pakistan originate from. The governor, who's taken over the province, has assured the people and warned against any unrest.
5: In the end, I would also like to say to the public, no one should take the law into their own hands and no one should engage in rioting or disorder. If anyone does take the law into their own hands, then the law will deal with them with these very hands.
3: It was nearly 27 years ago that Pakistan's now governing party was dismissed by a military ruler. Some politicians and pro-democracy activists are questioning why political opponents have been removed in ways other than at the ballot box. Osama bin Javed, Al Jazeera.
0: Firefighters in the U.S. state of California are battling a fast-moving wildfire in the Santa Clarita area. Plumes of smoke can be seen rising over the hills along the southeast side of the city. Residents have been ordered to evacuate as the fire spreads. The Los Angeles National Forest Service says the fire spread to about 70 hectares, and the cause of the blaze is not yet known. To Panama now, where hundreds of families have been displaced after a powerful earthquake hit the country's central province. The country has recorded more than 200 aftershocks since the quake on Friday. Affected families are now sheltering in tents outside their crumbled homes. The government's declared a state of emergency following the 7.7 magnitude quake. At least 27 people have been injured and hundreds of homes damaged. All public and private schools in the country have been closed and classes suspended. Kenya's top football league is finally underway after more than 6 weeks of delays caused by a legal dispute. The disruption has raised concerns as the country prepares to co-host the Africa Cup of Nations together with Uganda and Tanzania in less than 9 months' time. Al Jazeera's Catherine Soy reports from the Kenyan capital, Nairobi.
6: It's been a long wait, but Kenyan football fans can finally watch their teams back in action.
7: In fact, I had to abandon my work just to come for this game. We have really waited for a long time.
6: The top league should have started in August, but scheduling delays persisted for months because of a legal fight, challenging changes to the rules governing promotion and relegation.
7: I'm beyond happiness because they've kept us. We are anticipating to host AFCON in next year. So all this has been pressurizing us because we ought to get done with this.
6: Work is underway across AFCON's three host countries, but the challenges are many, from stadiums and training facilities to transport and accommodation for millions of fans expected to travel.
8: This is the newest stadium in Kenya. It's one of two designated for matches next year. Officials say it is nearly complete, and test matches are expected in 2 months. They are also confident that both stadiums will be ready ahead of the Africa Cup of Nations.
9: And I'm confident as the chairman of the LOC.
6: Nicolas Musonye is the head of Kenya's AFCON organizing team.
9: The main challenges we had, and I know very well that you know it, we had the serious cash flow to fast track our facilities. Now there is cash.
6: For these fans, the return of football is a big deal, and so is bringing AFCON back to East Africa. Next year's edition will be the first held in the region since 1976, when Ethiopia hosted the tournament. The countdown is on. Catherine Soy, Al Jazeera, Nairobi.
0: Now, an immersive art exhibition by an international collective makes its debut here in the Middle East. All That Is Unseen, showing in Qatar's capital, Doha, explores the hidden biological and cosmic systems connecting all life. Umeh Kulsum Sharif reports.
10: Have you ever grappled with existential questions about your identity and your connection to the vast cosmos? Hold on to those thoughts, because I'm at an exhibition where we may have some answers for you. Unseen was created by the London-based artist collective Marshmallow Laser Feast. This is its first showing in the Middle East. On display are large-scale moving imagery and digital installations like this one here that let you see and experience the vast networks that keep us alive.
11: What's really unique about them is that they collaborate with scientists, with different scientific institutions, but also with poets and philosophers and different subject matter experts.
10: The experience kicks off with a single breath. Now, either side of this room are giant screens that actually show the flow of oxygen and blood through the body. Now, the dominant red here, of course, is the flow of blood. And then you see the blue dots in between show the flow of oxygen. And if you look closer, the flow actually looks like rivers flowing, or even the roots of a tree. And those are exactly the parallels the artists are trying to draw between the human body and the nature around us.
11: Marshmallow Laser Feast used MRI scans of a real human. That data then became the foundations for the artworks that audiences will then explore. So as much as it's an artistic expression and it's an art exhibition, it's one which is underpinned by evidence.
10: The exhibition moves from a single cell to the birth of galaxies. Using science and immersive stories, it shows us unseen worlds. This is where art, science and technology come together. MLF invites visitors to experience the rhythms connecting all life, blurring the line between the human body and the world around us.
12: I liked seeing the QRM when I got to look inside someone's body and the red blood cells, black hole, and when I moved, it went the same way as me.
10: In a world where we are asked to look away from phones to experience reality, artists here are using technology to connect us to it. And reveal realities that the naked eye simply cannot see. Kulsoom Sharif, Al Jazeera, Doha.
0: Well, that's it from me, Darren Jordan, for now. Much more, of course, on our website, aljazeera.com. There it is. The news continues after the listening post. Stay with us.

0: Recent history in the U.S. revisited and rewritten. Opposition Democrats are out to rehabilitate their reputations.
1: Could we have done things differently? Maybe yes.
0: So they're putting a new spin on the Biden administration and its handling of Israel's war on Gaza. Is CNN about to get CBS'd? The Paramount takeover of Warner Brothers.
2: The fake news.
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0: terrorists into our country every single day.
1: The media's role in the rise of Nigel Farage and Reform UK. This past week marked 3 years since the October 7th attacks of 2023 and the start of Israel's genocide in Gaza. And we are seeing a corresponding surge of books, podcasts, and media appearances revisiting what happened. Some key officials from the Biden administration have been resurfacing, men like Anthony Blinken, Jake Sullivan, and Brett McGurk. Much of this looks like an exercise in reputation management, Democratic operatives from the Biden era out to preserve their own standing and their parties. They have their work cut out, though, given how the Biden White House funded and enabled an Israeli government committing grave war crimes against Palestinians. Yet figures like Brett McGurk have been welcomed onto major U.S. news networks, often with remarkably little interrogation. Those offering a more critical account of the Biden administration's record have had far less access to the same platforms. As for the question of what the U.S. mainstream media have learned from their failings post-October 7th, the answer appears to be not much. News moves quickly. The publishing industry does not. But now, 3 years on from October 7th, there is a rush of books coming out in the U.S. on what came after Israel's genocidal attack on Gaza. Journalists, academics, ex-U.S. government officials with different perspectives to offer, stories to tell.
2: In this book, I make the case that U.S. establishment media was and still is complicit in Israel's genocide in Gaza.
3: I chart in the book how Biden and his advisors unfortunately chose not to go down that route of restraint and instead set us up for the patterns that we're seeing today.
1: This book bonanza has coincided with the recent resurfacing of some familiar faces, former Biden administration officials like ex-Secretary of State Anthony Blinken, who just did a podcast, ex-National Security Advisor Jake Sullivan, who's just launched his own podcast.
4: Welcome back to The Long Game. I'm Jake Sullivan.
1: And Brett McGurk, a national security specialist, recently turned author, news commentator.
5: This book documents just the most horrific, most polarizing crisis imaginable.
1: What the three ex-Biden officials have in common, they are to varying degrees providing Americans with a revisionist version of some recent history, Israel's ongoing war on Gaza, and the critical role the U.S. has played in deciding to support it.
6: What's interesting here is that we're not necessarily seeing people like Anthony Blinken or Jake Sullivan saying, we regret this decision wholeheartedly, we condemn what we've done, we've seen the light and we've changed. What they're saying is there were constraints that they needed to navigate to have a successful policy.
7: Could we, should we have done things differently? And the short answer is maybe yes.
6: They viewed the idea that Israel would stop as basically impossible. They viewed it as inevitable that Israel would continue its attacks in Gaza.
8: And now they are trying to portray their role as, well, we tried to pressure Netanyahu and pressure wouldn't really have worked anyway. And there were so many regional threats underway, you know, contextualizing what they were actually doing, which is aiding and abetting genocide.
9: Why are they very active now in trying to present a revisionist history of what their role looked like? The answer is pretty easy. The political costs of the genocide in Gaza can no longer be ignored. Young voters have shown that your career in politics can be made or broken by where you stand on Israel. So what they are trying to do is say, we were not responsible for it. We were just following orders. And a lot of media organizations are gladly welcoming these officials and giving them platforms and allowing them to change their story.
1: Brett McGurk is in a slightly different category than his fellow revisionists Anthony Blinken and Jake Sullivan. He is far from apologetic about the support the Biden administration kept giving Israel.
10: You can't just say end the war, stop the war, or release the hostages. How do you actually get to that result?
1: McGurk has popped up on various news networks on his book tour, insisting that Joe Biden actually came close to cracking down on the Netanyahu.

0: government.
1: I think on that, at that moment, I think we would have taken some pretty draconian measures against Israel.
0: Measures that would come to nothing. And McGurk is now on CNN's payroll, hired as a political analyst.
2: The recent media saturation of Brett McGurk and his apologia for the way the Biden administration handled the Gaza war has been remarkable, particularly now that he's actually the political analyst on CNN as the viewpoints of a neutral observer.
1: So I wanted to tell the story. It's, you know, objective account as I saw it through my eyes, and comes out tomorrow.
3: And you were really right in the middle of it.
2: When, in fact, the record shows that he repeatedly acted like Israel's lawyer within the administration. They even had a nickname for repeated efforts by McGurk to block any legal review of Israel's conduct to make it go away. It was called being McGurked.
4: We're seeing this incredibly close relationship between former Biden administration officials and the mainstream media today. The CBS interview between Brett McGurk and Margaret Brennan recently, McGurk says,
1: "You know me a long time, Margaret."
4: And he's right. They've all known each other for years. These are people that go to dinner together. They're sort of part of the same club here in Washington.
5: What does it mean that an official like McGurk, who came to prominence in the 2003 period after Bush's invasion of Iraq, was hired again and again by administrations to help solve problems that he helped create? He was called in to deal with the rise of ISIS in Iraq following the US invasion. That kind of almost goldfish-style approach from some of the media is really disappointing, and it's part of why there's a real rush towards alternative media sources and a real lack of trust in institutions that haven't reckoned with their own role in enabling war horrors. And that extends all the way up to Gaza.
0: Akbar Shahed Ahmed would know. 3 weeks ago, the D.C.-based journalist had a book published.
6: Akbar Shahed Ahmed.
7: Author of Crossing the Red Line, Biden, His Advisors, and Israel's War in Gaza. Thank you for being here.
8: So the book is based on interviews with more than 150 officials and others involved in shaping the Biden administration's policies in the Middle East.
0: People working under officials like McGurk, Blinken, and Sullivan. Ahmed's book tour has included just one invitation from a mainstream news channel, an interview with CNN's Christian Amanpour. So Ahmed has turned to alternative news outlets and various podcasts, while the likes of Brett McGurk, despite a long and troubling CV that ranges from the Iraq War to the Gaza genocide, get platformed by all kinds of legacy news channels.
5: There's a tremendous credentialism among U.S. officials and U.S. power players, this idea of just because someone is a former official or perhaps a veteran, a former ambassador, that is taken so much more seriously than what their actual record was. Did they oversee human rights abuses? Did their position make the world safer and more stable? What you're seeing is blindness by the media, elevating these figures without interrogating them.
2: And what the record showed that Akbar has documented is this incessant blockage by the leadership, by Jake Sullivan, Brett McGurk, by Blinken, challenging the fact their own staff was presenting the deprivation of food, water, the starvation it was leading to. They knew that if they allowed the facts to come out, that would block continued U.S. military aid to Israel. And that is what they were dead set against allowing to happen.
7: What Akbar Shahed Ahmed's book does, it shows a callousness, right? It shows how deeply entrenched anti-Palestinian hatred and racism existed in the Biden administration. It also showed that there are no red lines in American politics. That simply does not exist. Any conversation that was taking place was simply pacifying the public and also buying time for Israel to exterminate an entire population in Gaza.
0: One final note on one last book, published back in 2025, written by an Egyptian-Canadian journalist, Omar El-Akkad. El-Akkad foretold how the narrative on the genocide in Gaza was bound to change.
9: The idea that the Biden administration is deeply concerned for the suffering of Palestinians is something that it takes a very active effort of self-delusion to sort of believe in. but you can do it.
0: That those responsible would eventually alter their stories, rewrite the history if necessary, to avoid accountability and salvage some tattered reputations. The book's title, One Day Everyone Will Have Been Against This. That day has come, but many of the journalists who are supposed to hold power to account have some accountability issues of their own.
4: We have not seen significant accountability for mainstream journalists. These biases that they're not willing to address, how they write their headlines, whether they say that someone died or was killed, none of these imbalances have really been fixed. And so we're going to continue to see these problems going forward, I fear.
7: We've seen McGurk and others receive extensive coverage, right, from The Atlantic, from CNN, from other outlets. Carte blanche to say whatever they want, and their statement become the headline. That is a big problem. Journalists providing a space for these officials to rewrite their role in Israel's genocide in Gaza without criticizing them. The media is treating an official statement as the headline, as a story, as a truth, and it's treating the truth as unreliable.
0: In Hollywood, the big five studios have now become the big four. This past week, Paramount sealed one of the biggest media deals in history, buying out Warner Brothers Discovery. But this merger goes well beyond the world of film. It has serious implications for the news business. Aletra Scrivo is here with more.
10: Harry Potter, Top Gun, The Godfather, some of Hollywood's most iconic franchises now all belong to one media empire, Skydance. At the top of it all is David Ellison, son of billionaire and Donald Trump ally Larry Ellison, who, after his second mega merger in just over a year, has become one of Hollywood's most powerful moguls. But aside from reshaping Hollywood, this merger is also about who controls the news. Skydance already owned CBS News. Now, it has taken control of one of its biggest competitors, CNN. Donald Trump has made no secret of what he envisions for the future of CNN.
11: I think CNN should be sold because I think the people that are running CNN right now are either corrupt or incompetent.
10: Defense Secretary Pete Hegseth was even more explicit.
12: The sooner David Ellison takes over that network, the better.
10: Those comments fueled concerns about the network's editorial independence and whether CNN would become friendlier to an administration that has repeatedly attacked it.
11: And the fake news like CNN sitting right there.
10: As part of the deal, Skydance has agreed to create an independent editorial board for both CBS News and CNN, which for now remains under the control of CEO Mark Thompson. But it's unclear who will sit on that board and just how independent it will be from the company's leadership. At Skydance's first town hall meeting, Ellison addressed his new employees and was grilled on the network's future by Anderson Cooper, a CNN anchor. Cooper was a correspondent for CBS's 60 Minutes, but left less than 6 months after Ellison appointed Barry Weiss as editor-in-chief. Ellison pledged not to interfere with CNN's news coverage, saying he deeply believes in truth and fact-based bipartisan journalism. But journalists have heard these promises before. At CBS, Weiss's overhaul of the network's flagship news programs caused a mass exodus. So if Ellison's track record is anything to go by, things aren't looking good.
0: British politics has been shifting steadily to the right, and no party has ridden that wave quite like Reform UK. Its leader, Nigel Farage, has built his career on hardline anti-immigration rhetoric while cultivating the image of an ordinary working-class man. Critics, and there are many, say that the British mainstream media have helped Farage's rise, giving him a disproportionate amount of attention and amplifying a persona rather than scrutinizing his views. Farage has also benefited from his own broadcast platforms, first on radio stations like LBC, then TV channels like GB News, where he has been able to shape the discussion on his own terms. However, the tide may be turning. Farage is now facing growing media pushback and has even found himself at the center of an undercover investigation. The Listening Post's Meenakshi Ravi now on the media that helped make Nigel Farage and the right-wing broadcaster that has become a vehicle for his political views.
13: Well, it's been 6 months, and I have been rather busy. You might just have noticed.
10: Nigel Farage is the only leader of a political party in the UK to have a primetime television slot.
13: But I promise I have missed you, and it's great to be back.
10: This September, he made a return to his show on GB News following a turbulent summer.
13: You'd never have guessed it. There's a row going on over party funding. I seem to find myself somewhere in the middle of it.
10: In an ironic twist for a politician so adept at playing the media game, Farage had found himself the target of an investigative sting operation, one that caught him appearing to solicit and accept foreign money for his party.
14: But I was thrilled to be able to pick up the tab for the polls that you had commissioned.
15: That was great.
16: This goes to show that, you know, Reform don't really play by the rules. And there's all of these accusations that this was a media stitch up and that it was a bunch of left-wing journalists.
15: Hello. How are you?
16: But I think the British public aren't really that stupid. They can see through this defence and that they can see very clearly in front of them what Farage and his top team were doing.
15: For in fact, a relatively modest investment.
17: I think Nigel Farage for a long time has been used to being in the driving seat and being able to drive the news agenda or have the news agenda be reactive to things that he's saying.
13: Ordinary folk out there are saying, enough's enough, we want to take back control.
17: And I think increasingly over a lot of these donation scandals, which are starting to really now build up and snowball, we're seeing that Nigel Farage is in a very different position, where he's being looked at as a figurehead of a party that has institutional issues or problems or questions to answer for. The media is now looking at him in a bit of a different way.
18: Nigel Farage, he's had this absolutely dream career in which he has totally manipulated the media to his advantage at all times.
19: Brexit, the weather's changed.
18: And he's had absolutely no scrutiny for his entire career, really, to date. And then this year, everything changed.
20: The money's available.
15: Thanks.
18: Because what we've had is the kind of investigations and journalistic scrutiny that he should have had years ago.
15: It's all about board, yeah.
20: All about board.
18: And speaking personally, I did try very hard and did bring that scrutiny during the Brexit years.
21: It's Carol Cadwallader here from The Guardian.
15: Oh, goodbye. Listen, I'm not interested in talking to Carol Cadwallader of The Guardian.
13: You, as a political project, are in denial.
10: Of all his political accomplishments, Brexit, Britain's exit from the European Union, is the one Farage would probably call his crowning achievement.
13: You know, when I came here 17 years ago, and I said that I wanted to lead a campaign to get Britain to leave the European Union, you all laughed at me. Well, I have to say, you're not laughing now, are you?
10: Farage was one of the exit campaign's loudest and most provocative voices.
22: We want our passports back. We want our country back.
10: The exposure and political prominence it earned him is what he's ridden ever since. Today, his party, Reform UK, campaigns on a hardline anti-immigration platform. It also wants to scrap net zero commitments to control greenhouse gas emissions and crack down on what it calls a lawless Britain. But Reform's grievances extend well beyond these issues. The party and its members have also made the media a target, accusing it of hostility and bias.
23: A relentless narrative from politicians and the media that Reform UK is a threat.
10: There's an irony in Reform's long-running war on the media. Farage and his party may have in fact benefited from much of the very coverage they complain about.
17: So the media could kind of be like, here's this funny, wacky guy looking like a public schoolboy. You know, he's got a cigarette in one hand and a pint of beer in the other. And, you know, he's just a kind of wacky addition to the British political scene. And so in doing so, they then use him. They like to report on him. They like to engage with him. They like having him in the mix as this kind of adversarial outsider-like character. And then before you know it, they're no longer really an outsider anymore, who's just a kind of fun or interesting addition to an otherwise dry political landscape. They're actually a real political player and they've got a real political agenda.
13: Good evening. This is GB News.
10: One way Farage has advanced that agenda is through a primetime show he has hosted on GB News since the channel launched in 2021. The programme has given him the kind of pulpit few other politicians have, one from which he promotes his politics, often with little meaningful challenge.
23: Afghan and Palestinian women and girls who can come. And then, of course, what they can do is have family reunions and bring their brothers and bring their husbands.
10: Oversight of Britain's broadcasters falls to a body called Ofcom, the regulator responsible for enforcing rules on impartiality and accuracy.

0: And I think it's just, it stinks of hypocrisy.
1: I mean, GB News is reform news. There's no difference between it. It's like, it's completely ideologically lined with reform.
2: Nigel, we have to congratulations on a spectacular series of results, which I think even exceeded your expectations.
1: It's a right-wing force amplifier of what reform's messages are.
3: I think GB News is filling a vacuum that a lot of people feel like is there in terms of mainstream media not providing the types of, you know, analysis or reporting that they feel like is actually reflective of their lives and their material struggles and issues. And I think GB News, it's this media empire that has a seemingly endless pot of money, you know, which is quite scary. And generally speaking, that they're quite interested, I think, in these quite contentious hosts, these Fox News style hosts.
4: I think you're daft.
5: Well, I think you're daft equally.
3: You know, who can provide also entertainment, you know, and entertainment becoming a vehicle actually for propagating a very particular type of politics, which I think benefits the very wealthy and the very powerful.
6: We approached GB News for an interview, but only heard back from them after our deadline had passed. We offered to extend it, but received no further communications. We also got in touch with Reform UK, but haven't heard back from them. In recent months, Faraj has become increasingly angered at being under the media spotlight.
7: Serious consequences.
8: Oh, we got a screamer!
6: This past September, during Reform's annual conference, a climate protester was forcibly removed. And the party barred at least three journalists from covering the event.
1: I've been banned. I've never been able to go to a Reform conference. This is not new at all. The point is that I have never had access to Nigel Farage or to any of these guys because I engaged in critical, investigative reporting into them. So it's they've always been off limits.
3: Political journalists are in a really difficult position, which is that on the one hand, they need to scrutinise politicians because that's what you do, that's what your job is. But at the same time, if you scrutinise them too much, you lose access. But yeah, the more that journalists are being shut out from the likes of Reform and political parties, you know, the more we need to ask ourselves why. Why are they doing that? What's going on there? What are we not seeing? And you know, perhaps in some ways, these ongoing issues we've had with Reform and money and sort of people being able to influence the party, you know, that may well be the tip of the iceberg.
0: I think what people haven't realised, and again, it goes to this sort of Trump playbook in America, that when more of this scrutiny is levelled against Reform, when more of these questions are asked, then Reform's base, these, you know, sort of 10 to 15% of the electorate who, no matter what happens with Farage and Reform, will still vote for Reform anyway. This is only emboldening them, and it's making them more determined to vote for Reform to sort of give the establishment a kicking. And I don't think a lot of people have recognised that, and they keep putting these stories out and they keep asking these questions, hoping to get a sort of gotcha moment.
9: You've had 5 years creating Reform UK. It's still a bit of a shambles, isn't it?
0: When in actuality, the more that they do that, the more that Reform's base are going to, you know, be in support of Farage and continue voting for Reform.
10: Hard-hitting interviews.
11: So Africans are owed reparations.
12: Reparations are a right. I do not even understand why there is still debate.
10: Facing realities.
13: How do you think that Andy Burnham will define Britain's position in the world?
14: He is very pro-European. I think in his heart knows that Brexit was a bit of a disaster.
10: Thought-provoking answers.
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17: A headline tells you what happened, but it rarely tells you why, who benefits, what changed, what systems sit behind it. 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
18: The Israeli flag, a declaration of control, but this is Lebanese land. The border town of Khiem is under Israeli occupation. Another one of their homes blown up. This is the reality in 6% of Lebanon, a systematic campaign of destruction of predominantly Shia Muslim villages. Nearby, the situation is different. Christian communities live in this corner of southern

0: Lebanon. Their towns are not occupied, and they have been spared by Israel's demolition policy. It's conditioned on their neutrality in the conflict, but life hasn't been easy.
1: Our lives have almost been destroyed. The economy is dead, so many people have left the area.
0: Those who stayed are mainly the elderly. The young have left because there are no jobs here.
2: To reach Marj Ayun district, we had to take a longer route because of the Israeli occupation. Now it takes more than 3 hours.
0: Israel's destruction reaches beyond the occupied areas. It has uprooted the lives of so many.

0: Hello, I'm Darren Jordan. This is Al Jazeera, live from Doha. Coming up in the programme, one person's been killed and 11 injured in a second attack on Riyadh's King Khalid Airport a day after a missile strike killed 12 people there. The Ansarullah Houthis say Saudi airstrikes hit the airport in Sana'a and damaged buildings and shops in the Yemeni capital. US President Donald Trump announces an energy ceasefire between Moscow and Kyiv. Ukraine's president says he supports it but wants more details. Plus,
1: Gaza has been home to different civilizations for thousands of years. But how do you preserve history and culture when the physical record of it is being erased? I'm Tariq Abu Azzoum, and I'll tell you how Palestinians are ensuring the heritage does not disappear.
0: Saudi Arabia says one person's been killed and 11 injured in the latest attack at King Khalid International Airport in Riyadh. It happened on Sunday. The strike caused a fire at a terminal and the damage is still being assessed. King Fahd International Airport in Dammam was also targeted. Yemen's Houthis have claimed responsibility for a series of attacks on airports and energy facilities. Well, new video footage has emerged showing the moment Riyadh's King Khalid Airport was struck on Saturday. The images captured inside the airport show the moment of the attack, which killed 12 people and injured more than 300. Operations were suspended after the strike, causing widespread flight disruptions across the Gulf. Meanwhile, Saudi and Iranian foreign ministers have held a phone call to discuss the escalating fighting. In a statement posted on social media, Foreign Minister Abbas Araghchi expressed concern about the escalation of tensions. He said insisting on a military approach while disregarding political solutions would further complicate the situation. Araghchi stressed that the region's existing crises have no military solution and said Iran is ready to facilitate dialogue between Saudi Arabia and Yemen to help achieve a political solution. Mohammed Val has more details now from the Iranian capital, Tehran.
2: We know that the conversation took place between the two ministers. Not clear who initiated this conversation, whether Saudi Arabia has asked Iran to intervene or to mediate, or whether Iran has offered this mediation on its own. So lots of questions are still there, and whether Saudi Arabia has agreed if it is an offer from Iran. So lots of things are unknown until now, but we know that Iran has been demanding or has been calling on Gulf neighbors to come to some kind of mutual agreement on security matters, including even in Yemen and also elsewhere, instead of resorting, as in the Iranian rhetoric, resorting to foreign powers. And here they are talking about the Americans and the Israelis to help solve problems in the region. So this is understood in the framework of this Iranian position that has been consistent since the beginning of this war. And it is not clear yet whether this conversation and this offer will be followed by some action on the ground. It's very understandable that Iran, if it offers this mediation, the Saudis probably should listen to that. And because they say that Iran has a leverage with the Yemenis, particularly the Houthis. So, I mean, it should be understood in Saudi Arabia as a credible offer, or maybe the opposite. Maybe the Saudis would say this is just a political game, because you don't need even to initiate a kind of mediation. You just need to put pressure on the Houthis, because that's the has been the Saudi position, that Iran has the capacity to curb the Houthis or to stop their action against Saudi Arabia. So it's a bit of a complicated situation there. Whether Iran has leverage with the Houthis is something that it is denying, saying that the Houthis have their independent decision. So it's not it's easier said than done in any case, whether Iran will be able to, whether Saudi Arabia will accept this mediation, or whether Iran also will be able to stop the Houthis.
0: Well, Trita Parsi is the executive vice president of the Quincy Institute for Responsible Statecraft, and he says Iran's concerned the conflict in Yemen could spiral out of control and threaten its interests.
3: Tehran has good reasons to try to help prevent this situation from getting further out of control, because it is faced with its own conflict with the United States that Israel and the United States started back in February. Within that context, there has been a process in which we have seen that the escalation thus far has been rather calculated and calibrated on all sides. But if we have this new front being formed, there is a risk that escalation will get out of control, and that could also be bad for Iran. So, for instance, in the memorandum of understanding that the US and Iran signed, the first paragraph said that there would be a regional ceasefire. Back then, it was mostly referring to Lebanon. But today, that would also then include Yemen. And it's not clear whether the Iranians have sufficient leverage to pressure the Houthis into a ceasefire if the Houthis do not get what they're looking for, which is a lifting of the blockade. So in some ways, even though Iran is benefiting from the manner in which the Houthis can put additional pressure on the oil market, for instance, they're also worried about the situation getting out of control. The Iranians have undoubtedly been supportive of Ansarullah, the Houthis in Yemen. However, it's very clear they are not a proxy. They are independent. There are numerous instances in which the Iranians gave them advice or even strongly encouraged them to do something or not do something, and Ansarullah leadership decided to go in a different direction. And the U.S. government is well aware of this, having picked up that intelligence. So describing them as some sort of a proxy that will do whatever the Iranians want them to do is incorrect. And this is, again, part of the reason why there is a bit of a concern on the Iranian side that this could get out of control in a manner that would not be beneficial to Tehran.
0: Meanwhile, the Ansarullah Houthis say Saudi airstrikes have hit the airport in the Yemeni capital Sana'a. They say one person was killed and several injured. Pro-Houthi media have released pictures showing damaged buildings. Saudi authorities, though, have not commented on the reported attack. Well, heavy fighting's also been reported in the southwestern city of Taiz near the Bab al-Mandab Strait. Yemen's government's released a video it says shows airstrikes targeting Houthi positions as the two sides battle for control. Yusuf Mari has more now from the capital, Sana'a.
4: The key attacks have mainly focused on the battlefronts, and this is mostly in southern Taiz, in along the Red Sea coast, in places near the city of Al-Mukha, in places like the district of Dubab and near Bab al-Mandab, and also east of that, on the outskirts of the city of Taiz. The Ansarullah Houthis are currently engaged in an attempt to take over the actual city itself. Now, prior clashes and prior escalations and battlefronts were on the east or the western part of the city. Ansarullah Houthis, they managed to advance, and now they are pushing further. They've gained access and they've gained a gateway to the city of Taiz itself by their recent advancement over the mountain chains of the Jebel Sabr, the Sabr Mountain. And this is a strategic mountain that oversees the entire area. Many experts believe that if the airport is if the mountain is captured by the Ansarullah group, it will only be a matter of time before the city of Taiz falls to the Ansarullah Houthis, given this latest advancement by the group in towards the city of Taiz. And if that is the case, it will be another major blow to the internationally recognized Yemeni government.
0: Iran's Revolutionary Guard says another oil tanker has struck a naval mine and caught fire in the Strait of Hormuz. It released this video showing the vessel engulfed in flames. The IRGC says this was the third tanker to hit a mine over the weekend. The Revolutionary Guard says the ship was travelling along an unauthorised route through the strait with its navigation system switched off. US President Donald Trump says Russia and Ukraine have agreed not to attack each other's energy sites. The announcement comes just a day after he blamed the Ukrainian president for high diesel prices, saying it was time for Ukraine to get a new leader. In a post on Truth Social, Trump said, effective immediately, there is an energy ceasefire in the war between Russia and Ukraine. Both parties have agreed. Do not break it. Well, President Zelensky says that Russia has continued strikes on Ukrainian energy infrastructure despite Trump announcing that energy ceasefire. He claims that Russia attacked a power plant in the eastern city of Kharkiv. Earlier, Zelensky welcomed Trump's announcement on the ceasefire.
5: Ukraine is ready to refrain from striking Russian energy facilities, and we expect Russia to show the same readiness. We expect clear details from the dialogue between the United States and Russia, and we expect Putin to follow through on what President Trump said.
0: Al Jazeera's Matthew Torres has more from Washington, D.C.
6: it sounded like there really needed to be more details ironed out before this was announced. Ukraine may be welcoming the idea of an energy ceasefire, but we have yet to hear direct confirmation from Moscow. And despite what President Donald Trump said on his Truth Social post that the ceasefire would take immediately, there are now the questions if that's even going to happen. President Trump has made similar claims before that really went nowhere. The strikes between both countries still continued, despite one recent statement that there was an energy ceasefire in September. This announcement, as you have said, was a surprise to President Vladimir Zelensky, who about an hour before Trump made this announcement, proposed himself during an interview with a U.S. media outlet this morning that he wanted an energy ceasefire. He says that Ukraine would stop attacking Russian refineries if Russia would stop attacking their energy infrastructure. This also comes after what's been really tumultuous 2 days when President Donald Trump announced that he struck a deal with Russia to obtain 300 tons of Russia's diesel to the U.S. and the global market with a promise of more to come. For President Donald Trump, really reducing energy prices, diesel prices specifically, that's really been a big concern for him, especially that the midterm elections is really only 23 days away. But this specific deal is being criticized by both Democrats and Republicans, who are now planning to introduce a bipartisan bill in order to stop this transaction. Zelensky himself says this is a weak decision that would only further support Russia's attacks on Ukraine.
0: Now, Israel's relentless bombing of Gaza has left much of the territory's cultural heritage in ruins. Museums, archaeological sites, and centuries-old landmarks have been damaged or destroyed. Palestinians say it's an attempt to erase their history and identity. But amid the destruction, archaeologists and young volunteers are working to salvage what remains, piece by piece, preserving a heritage that spans thousands of years. Al Jazeera's Tariq Abu Azoum has a story from Khan Yunis in southern Gaza.
7: For nearly half a century, Walid al-Aqad has been digging into Gaza's past, uncovering traces of civilizations that once flourished here. But now, he's digging for something else. This was once his museum east of Khan Yunis. It was destroyed in Israel's relentless bombing campaign along with other museums, archaeological sites and historic places. Walid is trying to recover not what lies beneath the ground, but what's buried beneath the rubble.
8: This work was very complex, especially when it came to saving what remains of these artefacts. The Israeli occupation has always sought to distort, erase and undermine Palestinian identity that links Palestinians to their lands.
7: His collection spans five civilizations from the Bronze Age to the Islamic Caliphates and through the Ottoman and British empires. He has managed to move some of the smaller pieces to the tent where he now lives, but the larger, heavier items remain trapped. He is not working alone. Young people calling themselves heritage guardians are recovering artifacts, carefully cleaning them and documenting what they find. This tent has become an improvised archive.
9: We work from a tent that offers little protection, neither for us nor for the objects. We also work close to the beach. So many of the copper pieces are affected by humidity. Even in the field, we only have basic tools, such as brushes, to clean and preserve these historic objects.
7: What has survived for centuries is now in the hands of volunteers, working with limited tools amid extensive destruction. They know they cannot save everything, but what they recover from the rubble carries the weight of a history they are determined to preserve. Tariq Abu Azoum, Al Jazeera, Khan Yunis, Palestine.
0: Russian children are now being taught in school how to assemble and fly drones. The program's been added to the national curriculum this year. It's just one of many changes introduced to the public school system during Russia's war with Ukraine. Al Jazeera's Dmitry Medvedenko reports from a school in Moscow.
10: Assembling and flying drones, basic first aid and military training, and patriotism. All of these are now part of the Russian national curriculum. we're at a new public school on the outskirts of Moscow. Here's how a typical Monday begins in all state-run schools. Children attend a flag ceremony and sing the national anthem. Next, every grade level attends a class called Discussing What Matters. Topics and materials on history, culture, and other patriotic themes are provided by the government. This time, the children are watching an AI-generated film about a Russian general who fought in Georgia against the Persians and the British in the early 19th century. The teacher asks, are there people as courageous as this general today? Next, we head to what used to be a crafts or DIY class.
11: Back in my school years, we used to assemble something like a birdhouse or the occasional chair during DIY class, but children in Russia today are assembling something else.
10: A drone program has been added to the curriculum this year. It's being rolled out across the country. This school already had a drone class as an after-school activity.
12: I was very surprised it was added to the school curriculum.
10: The teacher says it's all for civilian purposes.
13: Construction, land surveying, emergency rescue operations, logistics, these technologies are applicable in many areas.
10: All these changes were introduced over the course of Russia's war in Ukraine. The school's management says it's a positive return to Soviet traditions in teaching.
14: We are the ones who should be shaping children's attitudes towards current events, which is why education is beginning to change. Even in their future career, factors such as salary are no longer a priority. What matters most is whether the motherland needs your profession today.
10: These changes apply to all public schools in Russia. The only alternatives are private schools following a foreign curriculum. But these are rare, and for many families, they're unaffordable. Dmitry Medvedenko, Al Jazeera, Moscow.
0: Time for a short break here in Al Jazeera. When we come back, Pakistan's cabinet has imposed a state of emergency in Peshawar. We'll tell you why police and security are on high alert there. Plus,
15: every one of these represents someone who was shot and killed by South Africa's apartheid police in 1960. It's known as the Sharpeville Massacre. I'm Harun Mutasa, and I'll tell you why many families are still waiting for justice.
16: We, the people, voting for unity, not division. For principles, not personalities. 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We, the people of the United States of America, vote for the people. Follow the U.S. midterm elections on Al Jazeera.
17: Maximum economic damage. Does it help or hurt the chances of negotiations?
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16: Tackling the big issues on Al Jazeera.
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20: 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Now that's off the table.
19: Frank assessments.
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0: You're watching Al Jazeera, a reminder of our top stories here this hour. At least one person's been killed in the latest Houthi attack on King Khalid Airport in the Saudi capital, Riyadh. New video footage has emerged showing the moment the airport was struck on Saturday. Officials say King Fahd International Airport in Dammam has also been hit on Saturday and Sunday. The Ansarullah Houthis say the airport in the Yemeni capital Sana'a has come under renewed attack. Heavy clashes have also been reported in the city of Taiz near the Bab al-Mandab Strait. And US President Donald Trump says Russia and Ukraine have reached an agreement not to attack each other's energy infrastructure. Ukraine's leader says Kyiv supports an energy ceasefire but is awaiting the details of the deal from Washington. Ethiopian Airlines has resumed flights to Mekelle after a two-week suspension. The government and allied fighters retook control of the Tigrayan capital last week. Flights were halted in late September when a coalition of rebel groups launched an offensive against the federal government. Essential services, including mobile networks, remained cut off.
1: Because flights were suspended, I could not follow up on my mother's medical treatment. Now that flights have resumed, I'm happy because I can take care of her medical needs.
2: We were very sad because flights were suspended and telephone services were cut off. We could not communicate with our families, even to discuss a sick family member. I got a seat on the first flight and my siblings will arrive in Mekelle tomorrow.
0: Pakistan's government has imposed a state of emergency in the northwestern Khyber Pakhtunkhwa province. It follows weeks of failed talks between former Prime Minister Imran Khan's PTI party and the federal government. Osama bin Javed reports.
3: The streets of Peshawar are largely empty, with police and security forces on high alert. The city is the provincial capital of Pakistan's Khyber Pakhtunkhwa province, where a state of emergency has been imposed. And power has been taken from the elected chief minister and given to the federally appointed governor.
4: We decided to engage in talks through a joint delegation to once again save Pakistan from horrific and catastrophic consequences. Meetings were held for 2 days in a positive spirit when the draft was shown to the chief minister and the matter ended. They didn't want peace to be established in the country. The journey of progress to move forward, diplomatic successes and an economic revolution to arrive, our concerns were proven right.
3: For weeks, the Pakistan Tehreek-e-Insaf Party, or PTI, formerly led by former Prime Minister Imran Khan, has been protesting for the release of its leader. Khan is in jail on corruption charges, which his followers say are politically motivated. PTI had planned to march to the capital to pressure the government. And as his party was agitating for his release, subsequent talks with the government failed. PTI politicians say Chief Minister Suhail Afridi was taken into custody. That was after his social media post, in which he said, "There is no option other than accepting our demands. We will not back down from our constitutional and legal demands under any circumstances. Our long march will continue until the demands are met in accordance with the law." And he also warned, after the announcement of an emergency or governor's rule, people will forget to cite the example of Turkey. The government accuses the Khyber Pakhtunkhwa administration of diverting development funds to organize opposition protest marches. It says the PTI is failing to curb violence and neglected critical defense while allowing armed groups to operate more freely. The PTI says it opposes large-scale military operations that risk local civilian displacement. The security situation has deteriorated with hundreds of attacks and targeted killings this year. The Khyber Pakhtunkhwa province has a border longer than 1,300 kilometers with Afghanistan, where the government alleges most of the attacks in Pakistan originate from. The governor, who's taken over the province, has assured the people and warned against any unrest.
5: In the end, I would also like to say to the public, no one should take the law into their own hands and no one should engage in rioting or disorder. If anyone does take the law into their own hands, then the law will deal with them with these very hands.
3: It was nearly 27 years ago that Pakistan's now governing party was dismissed by a military ruler. Some politicians and pro-democracy activists are questioning why political opponents have been removed in ways other than at the ballot box. Osama bin Javed, Al Jazeera.
0: More than six decades after the Sharpeville massacre in South Africa, survivors and families have launched a class-action lawsuit seeking compensation. In 1961, white South African police fired on a crowd of black protesters opposed to apartheid. Dozens were killed. Their families say their claims for reparations were denied. Hara Matasa reports now from Sharpeville.
6: Remember all the good things you've done for me. May your soul rest in peace, darling. I still love you.
7: Paulina Martini's father was shot and killed on 21 March 1960 by South Africa's apartheid police. She was 5 years old.
6: I remember my mom saying that there was a meeting that day. All people were called to the old police station to come and listen what is going on the meeting. So my father went with them. And then she said, he then came back saying that he's going to have something to eat. And then after that, he went out again, but he never came back.
7: People were demonstrating against racist pass laws. At the time, black people had to carry a document known as a passbook. Moving without it or being found in a whites-only area without permission meant being arrested and jailed. It became known as the Sharpeville Massacre. This is where the massacre happened 66 years ago. Back then, this was a police station. Thousands of people protesting against apartheid gathered here. Police opened fire, killing at least 69 people. Many more were wounded. The Sharpeville Massacre got worldwide attention, showing the horrors of apartheid. That led to South Africa's isolation on the international stage. The Indemnity Act, passed a year after the killings, made sure none of the perpetrators were ever prosecuted. Lawyers have asked the High Court to allow a class action.
8: Incredibly, this law, which was passed in 1961 by the apartheid government to stop any form of accountability for what happened in Sharpeville on that whole dreadful day, is still on the statute books. So that had the effect of stopping in its tracks 238 cases, I think, that had been filed immediately after the Sharpeville massacre by lawyers to seek civil redress for the victims.
7: There have been attempts at redress, such as the Truth and Reconciliation Commission, set up by Nelson Mandela's government to investigate crimes committed during the apartheid era. But survivors and relatives of those who were killed in Sharpeville say they too want justice and reparations.
9: Hey, we are suffering, we are struggling. Financially, even I cannot do anything. I hope something will come up of this. We are expecting something positive.
7: Sharpeville is known as one of the most important events in South Africa's recent history. A day back in 1960, when protesters were killed for wanting something many people around the world take for granted, to move around freely without restrictions. Haruna Mutasa, Al Jazeera, Sharpeville, South Africa.
0: Kenya's top football league's finally underway after more than 6 weeks of delays caused by a legal dispute. The disruption has raised concerns as the country prepares to co-host the Africa Cup of Nations together with Uganda and Tanzania in less than 9 months' time. Catherine Soy reports in Nairobi.
10: It's been a long wait, but Kenyan football fans can finally watch their teams back in action.
11: In fact, I had to abandon my work just to come for this game. We have really waited for a long time.
10: The top league should have started in August, but scheduling delays persisted for months because of a legal fight, challenging changes to the rules governing promotion and relegation.
12: I'm beyond happiness because they've kept us. We are anticipating to host AFCON in next year. So all this has been pressurizing us because we ought to get done with this.
10: Work is underway across AFCON's three host countries, but the challenges are many, from stadiums and training facilities to transport and accommodation for millions of fans expected to travel.
13: This is the newest stadium in Kenya. It's one of two designated for matches next year. Officials say it is nearly complete and test matches are expected in 2 months. They are also confident that both stadiums will be ready ahead of the Africa Cup of Nations.
14: And I'm confident as the chairman of the LOC.
10: Nicolas Musonye is the head of Kenya's AFCON organizing team.
14: The main challenges we had, and I know very well that you know it, we had the serious cash flow to fast track our facilities. Now there is cash.
10: For these fans, the return of football is a big deal, and so is bringing AFCON back to East Africa. Next year's edition will be the first held in the region since 1976, when Ethiopia hosted the tournament. The countdown is on. Catherine Soy, Al Jazeera, Nairobi.
0: Well, that's it from me, Darren Jordan, for now. Much more, of course, on our website at aljazeera.com. There it is. The news continues here after Inside Story. Stay with us.
15: I'm Maryam Shaheen, a filmmaker, and I've been working in and around Gaza for 30 years. As I watch the 2023-2025 war on Gaza by the Israeli army, I look back at the place I knew. From the optimism of 2005 when the Israelis withdrew to the destruction of the wars that followed. Echoes of a lost Gaza, faded hopes on Al Jazeera.
16: Ukraine condemns a US deal that allows Russian diesel into the American market. Donald Trump calls for Ukraine to get a new leader. So how will Kyiv respond to the pressure from Washington? And how long can its European allies continue their support? This is Inside Story.

0: Hello and welcome to the programme. I'm Rashad Salamat. President Donald Trump has announced a deal to bring Russian diesel into the United States. It's a move welcomed by the Kremlin. He's accused Ukraine of ignoring his calls to halt strikes on Russian refineries. Energy costs have soared in response to the Iran war, and polls indicate grim prospects for the Republican Party in November's midterm elections. Ukraine insists it'll only stop striking Russian refineries if Moscow ceases attacks on its energy facilities. Kyiv's European allies say lifting sanctions on Russian diesel now will only help to sustain Moscow's war effort. With Washington and Europe diverging further on Ukraine, how long can European leaders continue their economic and military support for Kyiv, and what lies ahead for Ukraine? We get to our guest in a moment. First, this report from Joel Evans.
1: 3 weeks ago, the US president signed new legislation that would see new sanctions on countries that imported Russian oil and gas. But on Saturday, after a phone call with the Russian president, all that appeared to change.
2: I think you heard about the oil deal with Russia. That is a big deal. That is massive amounts of oil coming into our country. And I want to thank President Putin, to be honest with you. We have massive amounts of oil coming into our country, and it's diesel, which is what we want.
1: But it didn't stop there. Donald Trump blamed the Ukrainian president for the high price of diesel and called for Volodymyr Zelensky to go.
2: I suggest they get a new leader who can make a deal, because he could have made many deals and for some reason he never does.
1: Ukraine has been under martial law since Russia invaded in 2022, meaning elections are suspended. President Putin's foreign policy advisor says the two leaders discussed in detail the major release of diesel onto the American and global markets.
3: The leaders of the two countries held detailed discussions on preparations for major economic initiatives, including the possibility of supplying Russian petroleum products to the US and global markets.
1: President Zelensky responded sharply, saying the deal will only help fund the Russian war machine and is a gift to Putin. The Ukrainian delegation walked out of talks hosted by the US in Miami after just 6 hours when they received news of the agreement. And while the US position may be changing, European allies aren't likely to follow suit. The German government said it would continue working with other European powers on Russian sanctions. The Czech Prime Minister described the agreement as a slap in the face, while UK Prime Minister Andy Burnham offered his complete solidarity with President Zelensky. The EU's Foreign Policy Affairs Chief, Kaja Kallas, said that this was not the time to end pressure on Russia, and Europe won't. In the past few months, Ukraine has stepped up its long-range strikes on Russian oil and gas refineries. President Trump says Kyiv has ignored repeated requests to stop attacks which have directly affected Russia's diesel production. Yes. The diesel deal has widened the gap between Europe and the US on the war in Ukraine. While it's not clear how much of an impact this will have on fuel prices, Russia is expecting a financial windfall. And cash-strapped European countries are struggling to help meet Ukraine's defense needs, as far-right parties increasingly question the years-long support for Kyiv. Joel Evans, Al Jazeera, for Inside Story.
0: Let's bring in our guests. In Kyiv, we have Lisa Yasko, a member of the Ukrainian Parliament who sits on the Committee on Foreign Affairs and Interparliamentary Cooperation. She's also the former head of the Ukrainian delegation to the Parliamentary Assembly of the Council of Europe. In Moscow, we're joined by Andrei Korchunov, a Russian affairs analyst and former director general of the Russian International Affairs Council. And in Warsaw, John Luff, head of foreign policy at the New Eurasian Strategy Centre and a former NATO official who was the first alliance representative permanently based in Moscow. A warm welcome to each one of you. Lisa, what sort of message is this really sending out from Donald Trump?
4: Well, the message is when I'm talking to you, I hear explosions right now, and I'm in the center of Kyiv. Half of the Kyiv doesn't have electricity. We are losing people, we're losing children every day, and the situation became very, very escalated since the end of August. And if Trump doesn't understand that it's not possible to trade with devil, then the world is in a big trouble.
0: Andrei, what about you? I mean, what kind of message is this sending out in your view? And is it logical for Moscow to be really doing this?
5: Well, I think it is logical for Moscow to go ahead with this deal I don't think it will make a lot of difference in terms of the U.S. energy market, because we are talking about relatively small numbers of diesel going to the United States. Given the overall consumption of the diesel fuel in the United States, it is about half a day consumption altogether. Symbolically, however, it is important because it might send a signal that the United States is willing to ease sanctions on Russia, and that might go beyond this specific deal. There are various speculations about potential economic projects that that two countries might consider together. On top of that, of course, Trump's criticism of President Zelensky is something that is welcomed by the Russian leadership. I think that in a way we see the second edition of Anchorage, maybe on a smaller scale, but nevertheless something which is appreciated by the Kremlin.
0: John, your take.
6: My take is this is extremely damaging for Ukraine. Of course, this relationship between Presidents Trump and Zelensky has been volatile. We've been here before with the awful incident in the Oval Office in February last year when Zelensky was hounded out of there. So we're sort of back in that situation again, and it looks really as though the relationship is breaking down. And I think from Ukraine's perspective, what's worrying here is that the US may once again cut off intelligence support. And they, Witkoff and Kushner, the two special envoys, have hinted at this already. So I think we're going to see this run another cycle. For the European allies, this is, again, extremely worrying because they've done everything possible to try to keep the US and Ukraine aligned in as far as has been possible. So I think we're entering now a very, very difficult phase.
0: John, to you again, is this pure political expediency, perhaps, to get diesel prices down ahead of the Republican, the midterm elections and help the Republicans?
6: Well, it looks like it, and it's a sign, I think, of some desperation on the part of President Trump, because obviously his personal ratings have fallen considerably. Many people who voted Republican at the last election believe that it was wrong to go into this war in Iran. There's no way of bringing it to an end quickly. And, you know, diesel prices are at an all-time high at over $6 a gallon. So he's got a challenge on his hands. But as Andrei rightly says, this is a drop in the ocean. So for Russia, I think the value here is, first of all, showing that Trump is ready to do some sort of deal with Moscow over the heads of the Europeans and Ukraine, and that in this case, he's prepared to relax sanctions. So it's kind of what we call a thin end of the wedge.
0: Andrei, how much of this is really down to, again, you know, purely for optics, as it were? I mean, the Russian military and civil society barely have enough fuel for themselves currently here as well. So does it move the dial at all?
5: Well, as I said, it's not a game changer. And, of course, a lot depends on the dynamics, because this decision should allow Russia to ship diesel to the United States till next April. Altogether, it might gradually grow, provided that Russia will be in a position to secure the needed volumes, because, of course, a lot will depend on the capacity of the Russian refineries and on the capacity of the Russian port facilities. The recent strikes of Ukraine against the Russian energy infrastructure created certain challenges. Right now, Russian authorities argue that the situation is better than it was in summer, and there is no longer a deficit of fuel in Russia. Moreover, the Russian side learned how to repair the refineries fast enough. So gradually, the deliveries might increase. But even if they reach the peak, I think it's mostly psychological rather than economic impact. I think that if you look at the U.S. Diesel futures, there was about 4-5% drop over last day. So this is probably what Trump is looking for. Maybe he hopes that diesel will go down further.
0: And to you, Lisa, how do you think Volodymyr Zelensky is going to digest all this as well? I mean, he already had his doubts about Washington's commitment in the first place, did he not?
4: Well, first of all, I just want to say that this deal is not a drop in an ocean. I believe it's very critical. It's actually quite a disgusting thing to do. And I'm not afraid to say this because you cannot trade and give gifts to the aggressor. We are talking about justice. We're talking about some possible ways to reach the ceasefire, but not to feed the aggressor and to feed the war machine. And all this money that will be going from Americans on this deal to Russian will actually just feed another missile that will be flying to Ukraine or even to other countries and will kill not only people, but also others' economy, infrastructure, businesses. And I'm not even talking about the human rights dimension, which is very, very in a bad situation right now. Regarding President Zelensky, he just said just a few minutes ago that if Trump thinks that we should have elections, if anyone has wants us to have elections, and if Putin agrees to have a ceasefire, we're ready to have these elections in the next 2 months or so, that's not going to be a problem. But we are not playing politics here. We are playing here security future of Europe, of the continent, and our people are not going to agree just to give up everything for a few days of this ceasefire. We paid a huge price and keep paying this huge price, and we cannot just agree for giving more gifts to Putin that he will eventually bring us a few days of peace. We need full peace, not a few days of peace.
0: Lisa, to you again, does this really end any role the US has as an honest peace broker, especially also after Donald Trump called for Zelensky to be removed?
4: Well, Donald Trump and Americans have been very open in saying that they are not going to take any of the sides. They will try to play the mediator role, which is understandable. They have to protect their national interests. Of course, most of us in Ukraine find it really wrong. But if we talk politically speaking, of course, I respect that Americans are trying to defend their national interests. But we, at this stage, we don't see what is the result of that peace negotiations. At this stage, we only can see that Russia is getting benefits. But what about us? Did we have any days of peace on energy or in civil infrastructure? Do you know how life in Kyiv right now looks like? You cannot go to work, you cannot go to the coffee shop, you cannot go to the supermarket without explosions. This is the life right now. Can anyone say that Americans made some peace deal and we have some results of that? Unfortunately not.
0: Well, I mean, the same question to you, John, here as well. I mean, does this end any role the United States has as an honest peace broker?
6: Well, I think it depends what you mean by an honest peace broker. I mean, from the outset, it seems to me that this administration has very much taken the side of Moscow in the way it approaches this war. It then discovered that it couldn't reconcile that with the position of the Europeans. President Zelensky did remarkably well to restore a dialogue with Trump. And I think at one point did really demonstrate to him that there was a reason why Ukraine was having to fight this way and why it would continue fighting. And for a while, Trump seemed to absorb that. But he's kind of gone back to his default setting. And for some reason, he seems to have great admiration for President Putin, seems to believe that commercial deals are going to be the way to resolve all this conflict. And in this case, leveraging the U.S. National interests as he sees it. But I think we've really reached the point where in this negotiation process, for now, that we've run out of road. I don't see it advancing any further. Putin, in my view now, is going to continue assaulting Ukraine in the way he's doing every day, trying to destroy the Ukrainian economy, conscious of the fact that he can't make through the much-promised breakthrough. He can't produce that on the front in Donbass. He's going to wait for the presidential elections in France, which will be in April, May next year, to see then if European unity breaks, because it's now the Europeans who have to support Ukraine. The US is not going to do that, and we've known that for a good while. So this creates a potentially really very dangerous situation. And meanwhile, Russia is also looking to test, I think, Europe's wider defenses and its readiness, in fact, to stand up to Russia. And that's why we're seeing these so-called hybrid attacks. I don't like that term, but we're seeing this sub-threshold warfare. And it is warfare directed at Europe. And the country where I am at the moment in Poland has started to feel that in recent months, not just Poland, Germany, the UK, other places. We're going to see much more of these sort of diversions and sabotage activities.
0: To you, Andrei, but not the same question. It does seem to be a bit one-sided, though. Donald Trump doesn't seem to see the attacks on refineries as being equivalent to the Russian strikes on Ukraine's power grid here. So it does seem a bit asymmetrical and one-sided.
5: Well, it is asymmetrical because Russia is a major player in the global energy markets, and Ukraine is not. Therefore, Trump is much more concerned about Russian refineries than he's concerned about Ukrainian power plants. He wants to stabilize global markets. He wants Russian oil to be present there. But let me also say that it's not just about Trump. For example, Europe was mentioned here, and we know that Europe is now on the way of adopting its 22nd sanctions package against Russia. One of the most active proponents of this package is Kaya Kallas, and she's very critical of Trump because of his recent move. But Estonia, the country of Kaya Kallas' origin, lobbied for lifting or rather taking off the sanction list. So one of the largest Russian enterprises, the Solikamsk magnesium plant, it produces rare earth components. And the reason why Estonia lobbied to remove this plant from the list is because a lot of the production from the plant goes to Estonia. So even Estonia essentially does the same. Everybody is trying to defend its national interests. Everyone is looking for some exceptions. It's not just about the United States. It's about the West at large.
0: Julius, I mean, what are the concerns there in Kyiv currently about the support that the Europeans are giving? Do you think they have the long term? Do you think this is going to go on for the long term? Are there sort of fissures there or any kind of fractures going on?
4: Well, I see that most of European countries are fully aware of the dangers of the Russian aggression, not only in Ukraine, but also on their countries, and that foreign interference that Russia is doing on the media, on elections in different countries is growing, and there is very increasing concern, and many politicians are thinking on how to defend their own societies, defend their democracies, defend their national interests, because no one wants to live under Russian aggression. But I also think that there are an increasing, unfortunately, belief that sooner or later Russia can attack other countries and everyone has to be prepared. In the beginning of the full-scale invasion, I think most of the countries were not even thinking about that. There was a phase of shock and there was a lot of support going to Ukraine, but now everyone is scared about themselves and it has its own serious reasons for that. Regarding support that is given from Europe to Ukraine, of course, there is a lot of support, economic support, and we really appreciate it. But at this stage, we need cooperation on so many levels. And one of our problems right now is the lack of air defense. And here, without US, we wouldn't be able to secure enough Patriots that we really need. And as you know, this is a huge problem. And that's why now, me including, I know if there is a ballistic missile flying to Kyiv, that we will always have victims. We cannot fully trust our air defense, and this is a huge problem. We are trying to cooperate with other countries, to negotiate, to persuade that we need this air defense right now, not in 1 year, not in 2 years. We are ready for different economic deals. We can buy these Patriots, but we need it now.
0: Andrei, how much animosity is there in Moscow towards the Europeans? And does Russia view this conflict as, in essence, a proxy war?
5: Absolutely. I think that the predominant perception is that Ukraine is used by Europe as a tool to conduct this proxy war against Russia. However, You know, I am skeptical about a direct military conflict between Europe and Russia because I don't think that such a conflict can be contained at the conventional level. It is likely to escalate to the nuclear level, and I don't think that the United States will be in a position to stay outside of this conflict. There are simply too many U.S. uniformed men and women in Europe. So if indeed such a conflict takes place, it is likely to gradually turn into a global nuclear war, which would mean the end of our civilization as we know it. So I think both sides are concerned about that. Neither side would like to start a military conflict, but we might see the case of an inadvertent escalation when both sides are gradually escalating their confrontation, and ultimately it might lead to a situation of 1914 when nobody really wanted to start a war. However, the war started.
0: John, European countries are struggling really at the moment to meet Ukraine's defense needs, and far-right parties are increasingly questioning the years-long support that they've given for Kyiv. Now, how much of that populism is feeding into mainstream politics in Europe, and how long can, therefore, European support hold up ultimately?
6: Well, we can certainly see signs in both France and Germany that some of these narratives that are indeed fanned by the Russian side, that they have resonated with parts of both the far right and indeed the far left. And that's interesting in Germany, for example, that there is a strange consensus between the far right and the far left on the fact that it's undesirable to provide military support to Ukraine. And I think we can see something similar in France too. So as time progresses, this is going to possibly become more of a problem. But I do tend to think, and Andrei has alluded to this, that if the inadvertent escalation that he speaks about were to take place, and let's imagine for a moment that the drone discovered at Leipzig airport had actually exploded, the sort of impact that would have had. And it could have been like the moment back in 2014 when the Malaysian airliner was downed over eastern Ukraine. It's something that could really affect public opinion and, in fact, I think, impel European leaders to do much more, to dig much deeper, and to start doing things that they'd never previously contemplated. So that is certainly a possibility. So I don't think we should just assume it's a linear process here whereby European publics become tired, the far left and the far right gain greater traction, and that somehow support for Ukraine dries up. I simply don't see that happening. I think there's just too much at stake. And the idea that Ukraine can just be forced into some sort of inadequate ceasefire without security guarantees, and this is going to long-term stabilize the situation, is simply beyond naivety.
0: Lisa, how long can Ukraine keep paying this blood price?
4: That's a very existential question. I think we are all very exhausted, but we have to continue because we want justice. We know that if we stop now, then the next generations, our children, our grandchildren, will have this war again. And we want to put the end to this war, to this aggression, and we don't want to be invaded any time in the future. And that's why we have to continue even with so much blood. We don't have other choice. Many of us already lost our loved ones, our lives that we used to have before. And at this stage, what do you...

0: defense expenses there are very, very significant. So I think that the assumption is that if needed, Russia can keep going for another couple of years. Of course, we all hope that the war will end much sooner, but definitely there are concerns that things might get worse before they get any better.
1: John, you know, it seems like this war keeps grinding on. In fact, it seems to be escalating currently. Is there anything there at the moment which gives you grounds for optimism?
2: I'm afraid not. I think the situation for now is going to worsen. It seems to me that President Putin believes that he can defeat Ukraine over the coming months. He sounded more confident in some ways than ever in recent weeks. Now, his optimism has so far over the last nearly 5 years proved to be completely misplaced. I believe there is a blind spot when it comes to understanding Ukraine, what Ukrainians desire and how they're going to behave. And there also had to be doubts really about how he's being informed, because he's always talking about success on the eastern on the front in Donbass, but many of his claims have proved to be, in fact, unfounded. So for the moment, Russia is going to carry on as it is. I believe that Ukraine will somehow find the determination to resist, despite the fatigue, the terrible losses. And I think this overall sense of abandonment by the United States, of course, this is, I think, psychologically really brutal for Ukraine. But the Europeans are still there. I don't believe they're going to walk away anytime soon. And for that reason, I think we're going to get to a stage probably after the winter where it may be possible, depending where things stand, for another set of conversations to take place between Russia and Ukraine. Maybe the US will be involved in that again. Maybe we'll see some signs of European leadership in trying to bring this war to an end. But there is no quick or easy way out of it.
1: Thank you so much. And thanks to our guests, Lisa Yasko, Andrei Korchunov and John Love. And thank you for watching too. You can see the programme again anytime. Just simply go to our website, which is aljazeera.com. And for further discussion, you can also check us out on our Facebook page. That's facebook.com/AJInsideStory. You can also join the conversation on X. Our handle is at AJInsideStory. For now, that's it from me. I'm Rashad Salamat, and thanks from the entire team right here in Doha. Al Jazeera's coverage continues in a moment. Do stay with us.

0: bold and untold stories from Asia and the Pacific on Al Jazeera.
1: Life is a balance, and it's teetering on the edge.
2: The people here, they suffer from water scarcity. We have to change. We have to look at it from a different way.
1: Earthrise discovers how the Islamic faith is inspiring action to heal the planet.
3: Allah is saying, please keep the earth in balance.
4: It's a way for us as the Muslim community to say, look, we have a role to play. It's about making systemic change.
1: Earthrise, we are nature, restoring the balance on Al Jazeera.
5: There are no airports nearby, and all the roads leading to this part of the country are impassable right now. Just a cigarette and a few matches, you can set fire to the bush and the twigs that are everywhere here. A lot of people have been wearing masks on their faces, saying, we are all Evo Morales, we are all you.

0: Hello, I'm Darren Jordan. This is Al Jazeera, live from Doha. Coming up in the programme, Yemen's Ansar al-Houthis target Saudi airports. One person's been killed in Riyadh a day after a missile strike killed 13 people there. The Houthis say Saudi airstrikes have hit the main airport in the Yemeni capital Sana'a and damaged multiple buildings. US President Donald Trump announces an energy ceasefire between Moscow and Kyiv. Ukraine's president says he supports it. Russia, though, hasn't commented. Plus,
1: Gaza has been home to different civilizations for thousands of years. But how do you preserve history and culture when the physical record of it is being erased? I'm Tariq Abu Azzoum, and I'll tell you how Palestinians are ensuring the heritage does not disappear.
0: Saudi Arabia says one person's been killed and 11 injured in Sunday's attack on Riyadh's King Khalid International Airport. The strike caused a fire at a terminal and the damage there is still being assessed. King Fahd International Airport in Dammam was also targeted. Yemen's Ansar al-Houthis have claimed responsibility for a series of attacks, including Saturday's deadly strike that killed 13 people. Well, new video footage has emerged showing the moment Riyadh's King Khalid Airport was struck on Saturday. The images captured inside the airport show the moment of the attack. Airport operations were suspended following the strike, causing widespread flight disruptions across the Gulf. Meanwhile, Saudi and Iranian foreign ministers held a phone call to discuss the escalating fighting between Riyadh and the Houthis. Tehran says it's ready to help achieve a political solution between both sides. In a statement posted on social media, the Iranian foreign ministry said Minister Abbas Araghchi expressed concern over the escalation of tensions and emphasized that insisting on a military approach while disregarding political solutions would further complicate the current situation. Araghchi stressed that the region's existing crises have no military solution and that Iran is ready to facilitate dialogue between Saudi Arabia and Yemen to help achieve a political solution. Al Jazeera's Mohammed Val has more from the Iranian capital.
2: We know that the conversation took place between the two ministers. Not clear who initiated this conversation, whether Saudi Arabia has asked Iran to intervene or to mediate, or whether Iran has offered this mediation on its own. So lots of questions are still there, and whether Saudi Arabia has agreed if it is an offer from Iran. So lots of things are unknown until now, but we know that Iran has been demanding or has been calling on Gulf neighbors to come to some kind of mutual agreement on security matters, including even in Yemen and also elsewhere, instead of resorting, as in the Iranian rhetoric, resorting to foreign powers. And here they are talking about the Americans and the Israelis to help solve problems in the region. So this is understood in the framework of this Iranian position that has been consistent since the beginning of this war. And it is not clear yet whether this conversation and this offer will be followed by some action on the ground. It's very understandable that Iran, if it offers this mediation, the Saudis probably should listen to that. And because they say that Iran has a leverage with the Yemenis, particularly the Houthis. So, I mean, it should be understood in Saudi Arabia as a credible offer, or maybe the opposite. Maybe the Saudis would say this is just a political game, because you don't need even to initiate a kind of mediation. You just need to put pressure on the Houthis, because that's the has been the Saudi position, that Iran has the capacity to curb the Houthis or to stop their action against Saudi Arabia. So it's a bit of a complicated situation there. Whether Iran has leverage with the Houthis is something that it is denying, saying that the Houthis have their independent decision. So it's not it's easier said than done in any case, whether Iran will be able to, whether Saudi Arabia will accept this mediation, or whether Iran also will be able to stop the Houthis.
0: The Houthis say Saudi airstrikes have hit the airport in the capital Sana'a. They say one person's been killed and several injured. Pro-Houthi media have released pictures showing damaged buildings. Saudi authorities, though, have not commented on the reported attack. Well, heavy fighting has also been reported in the southwestern city of Taiz near the Bab al-Mandab Strait. Yemen's government has released a video it says shows airstrikes targeting Houthi positions as the two sides battle for control. Yusuf Mari has more from the capital, Sana'a.
3: The key attacks have mainly focused on the battlefronts, and this is mostly in southern Taiz, in along the Red Sea coast, in places near the city of Al-Mukha, in places like the district of Dubab and near Bab al-Mandab, and also east of that, on the outskirts of the city of Taiz. The Ansar al-Houthis are currently engaged in an attempt to take over the actual city itself. Now, prior clashes and prior escalations and battle fronts were on the east or the western part of the city. Ansar al-Houthis, they managed to advance, and now they are pushing further. They've gained access and they've gained a gateway to the city of Taiz itself by their recent advancement over the mountain chains of the Jabal Sabr, the Sabr Mountain. And this is a strategic mountain that oversees the entire area. Many experts believe that if the airport is if the mountain is captured by the Ansar Allah group, it will only be a matter of time before the city of Taiz falls to the Ansar Allah Houthis, given this latest advancement by the group in towards the city of Taiz. And if that is the case, it will be another major blow to the internationally recognized Yemeni government.
0: Well, more than a decade of war in Yemen has shattered cities and displaced millions of people. Along the front lines on the western coast, heavy artillery and relentless fighting have turned villages into rubble, forcing countless families to flee. Laura Khan reports.
4: Under a blistering sun on the arid outskirts of Aden, these fragile shelters stand as a grim testament to the toll of modern warfare. Here, no one chooses their fate. The shelling that engulfed villages along Yemen's western coast left families no time to salvage memories, fleeing them instead into this unforgiving desert. Even the laughter of children playing cannot mask the depth of their collective loss. These young lives began in a time of war, never knowing the meaning of a safe, permanent home. Across the clearing, a young father whose legs were torn away by shelling struggles to push his wheelchair through the deep sand. Daily survival has been reduced to people having to wait for hours under the heat just to get a basic meal.
5: We fled the fighting with nothing except our children and the clothes on our backs. We couldn't salvage furniture, clothes, or any of our belongings. We were driven from place to place until we ended up here, sleeping on the bare dirt and discarded garbage.
4: Miriam's heartbreak reflects the immense toll borne by civilians in Yemen. These families did not leave their homes by choice. They were violently uprooted by artillery barrages and shifting front lines. Overnight, established communities from the Western Plains were turned into destitute strangers, their lives shattered by the lasting trauma of war.
6: Displacement figures are projected to surpass 250,000, potentially reaching 500,000 people. What compounded this tragedy is that most of these families have been displaced 2 or 3 times, moving from already vulnerable areas into worse humanitarian conditions.
4: Behind these figures lies an entire generation paying the price of an unyielding war. Laura Khan, Al Jazeera.
0: President Volodymyr Zelensky says that Russia has continued strikes on Ukrainian energy infrastructure. He claims a power plant in the eastern city of Kharkiv was attacked. That's despite US President Donald Trump saying that Russia and Ukraine have agreed not to attack each other's energy sites, labeling it an energy ceasefire. Zelensky has welcomed the move.
7: Ukraine is ready to refrain from striking Russian energy facilities, and we expect Russia to show the same readiness. We expect clear details from the dialogue between the United States and Russia, and we expect Putin to follow through on what President Trump said.
0: Matthew Torres has more now from Washington, D.C.
8: It sounded like there really needed to be more details ironed out before this was announced. Ukraine may be welcoming the idea of an energy ceasefire, but we have yet to hear direct confirmation from Moscow. And despite what President Donald Trump said on his Truth Social post that the ceasefire would take immediately, there are now the questions if that's even going to happen. President Trump has made similar claims before that really went nowhere. The strikes between both countries still continued, despite one recent statement that there was an energy ceasefire in September. This announcement, as you have said, was a surprise to President Vladimir Zelensky, who about an hour before Trump made this announcement, proposed himself during an interview with a U.S. media outlet this morning that he wanted an energy ceasefire. He says that Ukraine would stop attacking Russian refineries if Russia would stop attacking their energy infrastructure. This also comes after what's been really tumultuous 2 days when President Donald Trump announced that he struck a deal with Russia to obtain 300 tons of Russia's diesel to the U.S. and the global market with a promise of more to come. For President Donald Trump, really reducing energy prices, diesel prices specifically, that's really been a big concern for him, especially that the midterm elections is really only 23 days away. But this specific deal is being criticized by both Democrats and Republicans, who are now planning to introduce a bipartisan bill in order to stop this transaction. Zelensky himself says this is a weak decision that would only further support Russia's attacks on Ukraine.
0: Israel's relentless bombing of Gaza has left much of the territory's cultural heritage in ruins. Museums, archaeological sites, and centuries-old landmarks have been damaged or destroyed. Palestinians say it's an attempt to erase their history and identity. But amid the destruction, archaeologists and young volunteers are working to salvage what remains, piece by piece, preserving a heritage that spans thousands of years. Tariq Abu Azoum has a story from Khan Yunis in southern Gaza.
1: For nearly half a century, Walid al-Aqad has been digging into Gaza's past, uncovering traces of civilizations that once flourished here. But now he's digging for something else. This was once his museum east of Khan Yunus. It was destroyed in Israel's relentless bombing campaign along with other museums, archaeological sites and historic places. Walid is trying to recover not what lies beneath the ground, but what's buried beneath the rubble.
9: This work was very complex, especially when it came to saving what remains of these artefacts. The Israeli occupation has always sought to distort, erase and undermine Palestinian identity that links Palestinians to their lands.
1: His collection spans five civilizations from the Bronze Age to the Islamic Caliphates and through the Ottoman and British empires. He has managed to move some of the smaller pieces to the tent where he now lives, but the larger, heavier items remain trapped. He is not working alone. Young people calling themselves heritage guardians are recovering artifacts, carefully cleaning them and documenting what they find. This tent has become an improvised archive.
10: We work from a tent that offers little protection, neither for us nor for the objects. We also work close to the beach. So many of the copper pieces are affected by humidity. Even in the field, we only have basic tools, such as brushes, to clean and preserve these historic objects.
1: What has survived for centuries is now in the hands of volunteers, working with limited tools amid extensive destruction. They know they cannot save everything, but what they recover from the rubble carries the weight of a history they are determined to preserve. Tariq Abu Azoum, Al Jazeera, Khan Yunus, Palestine.
0: In the occupied West Bank, Israeli settlers have been attacking Palestinians and stealing their harvest. The Israeli rights group B'Tselem says there's a huge escalation in the violence and number of attacks by settlers and the Israeli military. On Sunday alone, Israeli settlers attacked several areas near Ramallah, Nablus and the north of occupied East Jerusalem. These are videos of Israeli settlers stealing olives from Palestinian land. In Nablus, settlers assaulted a 41-year-old Palestinian man in the town of Beita. Elsewhere, a family was attacked and women were assaulted. Well, Yair Devere is the spokesperson for B'Tselem. He describes settler violence as another form of ethnic cleansing and land theft.
11: You know, the olive harvest is an essential part of the Palestinians' daily life and the tradition and the way they are connecting to the land and also their income. Settlers see this as an opportunity to go out to the land to face the Palestinians while they are harvesting and to attack them. And it's another means of ethnic cleansing and territorial takeover, because we see the settlers are building more and more outposts deep in the Palestinians' area. And whenever they see Palestinians go to their lands, they are using it as an excuse to attack them and to prevent them to reach their lands. And later on, they are also taking over the entire land. In the end of the day, we are talking about a bigger project of elimination. Israel is trying to eliminate the Palestinian collective, and we can see the olive as a very good example to it, because the way the settlers and the state and the army is attacking Palestinians, is actually, we see how it affects economically the Palestinian communities, how it's actually another tool of land takeover, how the use of violence and movement restrictions is also operating. So we see the different means of Israeli violence that are actually eliminating the Palestinian collective and dismantling the conditions that allow them to continue, live and function as a society. So it's actually affects all levels of Palestinian life.
0: Time for a short break here in Al Jazeera. When we come back, Pakistan's cabinet imposes a state of emergency in Peshawar. We tell you why police and security are on high alert. More on that. Stay with us.
12: In an isolated corner of Cambodia, a major tourism project hides a dark secret. From drug-fueled karaoke parties to scam factories, a notorious crime city.
13: There's no such business anywhere else in the world. Even if you sell drugs, you won't make money as quickly.
12: 101 East goes undercover into the empire of an alleged kingpin.
13: I grease palms across the board, all sorts of departments and directors. I pay them all.
12: How to build a criminal empire on Al Jazeera.
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15: Bolsonaro supporters in the Senate will have the absolute majority. That means that even if Lula were to win the election, he would have a very difficult time governing.
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16: This is the aftermath of another Russian airstrike on the Ukrainian capital that go on relentlessly, night and day, targeting civilian infrastructure.
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17: Using AI in this election could really overwhelm the information space with information you can't verify.

0: You're watching Al Jazeera, a reminder of our top stories here this hour. At least one person's been killed in the latest Houthi attack on King Khalid Airport in the Saudi capital, Riyadh. New video footage has emerged showing the moment the airport was hit on Saturday. Officials say King Fahd International Airport in Dammam was also hit on Saturday and Sunday. The Ansar Houthis say the airport in the Yemeni capital Sana'a has come under renewed attack. Heavy clashes have also been reported in the southwestern city of Taiz, near the Bab al-Mandab Strait. And US President Donald Trump says Russia and Ukraine have reached an agreement not to attack each other's energy infrastructure. Ukraine's leader says Kyiv supports an energy ceasefire but is awaiting the details of the deal from Washington. Now, the UK is trying to bridge the divide between Washington and Kyiv after Donald Trump announced a controversial deal to buy Russian diesel. British Prime Minister Andy Burnham has pledged his continued support for Volodymyr Zelensky. Milena Veselinovich reports now from London about what these latest tensions could mean for the transatlantic relationship.
1: Not for the first time, Donald Trump takes aim at Volodymyr Zelensky.
2: I suggest they get a new leader who can make a deal.
1: And once again, Britain steps in to try to smooth things over.
3: This is not the first time that we've seen a public disagreement between President Trump and President Zelensky. And in these situations, it's the role and responsibility of the UK to try and bring our friends back together.
1: British Prime Minister Andy Burnham met Ukrainian President Volodymyr Zelensky at the UN just weeks ago. They spoke again on Saturday, reaffirming Britain's support for Ukraine, with another meeting planned soon. The UK has long tried to act as a bridge between Washington and Kyiv. Here, then Prime Minister Keir Starmer welcoming President Zelensky to Downing Street, just a day after his disastrous Oval Office meeting with Trump in February of 2025. But the so-called special UK-US relationship has repeatedly been tested during Trump's presidency, not least on Ukraine and Britain's initial refusal to join the war with Iran. Starmer's efforts to win over Trump, initially promising, quickly faded.
2: You know, unfortunately, Keir is not Winston Churchill.
1: His successor, Andy Burnham, appeared to get off to a good start, with aides hailing their first meeting in New York as a success.
4: Relations between the US and the UK have been a little bit up and down lately.
5: No, I think they're up.
4: What sort of state would you say they're in now?
5: Well, they're more up now than they were with your last prime minister, let me put it that way.
1: Though it's not clear how long that warmth will last.
6: There is a fundamental divide between No. 10 Downing Street and the White House on Russia. Donald Trump's, at times, conciliatory approach to Vladimir Putin is in sharp contrast to Britain's much tougher stance. And now the UK Prime Minister Andy Burnham has gone further, saying there was Russian interference in the Brexit referendum, though the Kremlin had in the past denied that, Burnham vowing to strengthen sanctions against Russia.
1: How Andy Burnham manages those differences while keeping Donald Trump on side could prove a major test. Milena Veselinovic, Al Jazeera, London.
0: Now, a South Korean cargo ship has made history by completing the country's first commercial round trip to Europe through the Arctic. It potentially makes shipping routes to and from Europe much faster and cheaper. Al Jazeera's Jack Barton has more from the South Korean capital, Seoul.
7: The container vessel, the Pan-Star Akro, returned to South Korea on Sunday, 50 days after it set sail from the southern port city of Busan. Officials say the Arctic route the ship took can shorten typical voyage times by roughly a third, which also represents a significant reduction in shipping costs. The South Korean government is hoping the route will help transform Busan into a global maritime hub and has made Arctic shipping a priority. Officials say they hope to launch regular services along the route by 2030. The previously unnavigable route has opened up due to global warming. However, the new route carries diplomatic risks as it hugs Russia's Arctic coastline. Seoul consulted with Moscow ahead of the voyage, including on whether the ship could receive assistance if it ran into trouble, such as becoming trapped in ice. That cooperation could cause friction with Western allies trying to isolate Russia over its war in Ukraine, which last week accused South Korea of shipping diesel and other types of fuel to Russia in breach of sanctions. Jack Barton, Al Jazeera, Seoul.
0: Pakistan's government's imposed a state of emergency in the northwestern Khyber Pakhtunkhwa province. It says the security situation there is worsening. The region borders Afghanistan and has seen a series of attacks in recent months. The measure coincides with intensifying protests by supporters of the former Prime Minister Imran Khan. Osama bin Javed reports.
8: The streets of Peshawar are largely empty, with police and security forces on high alert. The city is the provincial capital of Pakistan's Khyber Pakhtunkhwa province, where a state of emergency has been imposed. And power has been taken from the elected chief minister and given to the federally appointed governor.
9: We decided to engage in talks through a joint delegation to once again save Pakistan from horrific and catastrophic consequences. Meetings were held for 2 days in a positive spirit when the draft was shown to the chief minister and the matter ended. They didn't want peace to be established in the country. The journey of progress to move forward, diplomatic successes, and an economic revolution to arrive. Our concerns were proven right.
8: For weeks, the Pakistan Tehreek-e-Insaf Party, or PTI, formerly led by former Prime Minister Imran Khan, has been protesting for the release of its leader. Khan is in jail on corruption charges, which his followers say are politically motivated. PTI had planned to march to the capital to pressure the government. And as his party was agitating for his release, subsequent talks with the government failed. PTI politicians say Chief Minister Suhail Afridi was taken into custody. That was after

0: his social media post, in which he said, "There is no option other than accepting our demands. We will not back down from our constitutional and legal demands under any circumstances. Our long march will continue until the demands are met in accordance with the law." And he also warned, after the announcement of an emergency or governor's rule, people will forget to cite the example of Turkey. The government accuses the Khyber Pakhtunkhwa administration of diverting development funds to organize opposition protest marches. It says the PTI is failing to curb violence and neglected critical defense while allowing armed groups to operate more freely. The PTI says it opposes large-scale military operations that risk local civilian displacement. The security situation has deteriorated with hundreds of attacks and targeted killings this year. The Khyber Pakhtunkhwa province has a border longer than 1,300 kilometers with Afghanistan, where the government alleges most of the attacks in Pakistan originate from. The governor, who's taken over the province, has assured the people and warned against any unrest.
1: In the end, I would also like to say to the public, no one should take the law into their own hands and no one should engage in rioting or disorder. If anyone does take the law into their own hands, then the law will deal with them with these very hands.
0: It was nearly 27 years ago that Pakistan's now governing party was dismissed by a military ruler. Some politicians and pro-democracy activists are questioning why political opponents have been removed in ways other than at the ballot box. Osama bin Javed, Al Jazeera.
2: At least 11 people have been killed in western Turkey after a tour bus collided with a tow truck. It happened near the Akhisar Highway in Manisa province. The bus was travelling from the northern city of Bursa towards İzmir. At least 27 people have been injured. In Panama, hundreds of families have been displaced after a powerful earthquake hit the country's central province. The country's recorded more than 200 aftershocks since Friday. Affected families are now sheltering in tents outside their homes, and the government's declared a state of emergency. All public and private schools have been closed and classes suspended. Kenya's top football league is finally underway after more than 6 weeks of delays caused by a legal dispute. The disruption has raised concerns as the country prepares to co-host the Africa Cup of Nations together with Uganda and Tanzania in less than 9 months. Catherine Soy reports from Nairobi.
3: It's been a long wait, but Kenyan football fans can finally watch their teams back in action.
4: In fact, I had to abandon my work just to come for this game. We have really waited for a long time.
3: The top league should have started in August, but scheduling delays persisted for months because of a legal fight, challenging changes to the rules governing promotion and relegation.
5: I'm beyond happiness because they've kept us. We are anticipating to host AFCON in next year. So all this has been pressurizing us because we ought to get done with this.
3: Work is underway across AFCON's three host countries, but the challenges are many, from stadiums and training facilities to transport and accommodation for millions of fans expected to travel.
6: This is the newest stadium in Kenya. It's one of two designated for marches next year. Officials say it is nearly complete and test matches are expected in 2 months. They are also confident that both stadiums will be ready ahead of the Africa Cup of Nations.
7: And I'm confident as the chairman of the LOC.
3: Nicolas Musonye is the head of Kenya's AFCON organizing team.
7: The main challenges we had, and I know very well that you know it, we had the serious cash flow to fast track our facilities. Now there is cash.
3: For these fans, the return of football is a big deal, and so is bringing AFCON back to East Africa. Next year's edition will be the first held in the region since 1976, when Ethiopia hosted the tournament. The countdown is on. Catherine Soy, Al Jazeera, Nairobi.
2: Now, an immersive art exhibition by an international collective makes its debut here in the Middle East. All That Is Unseen, showing in Qatar's capital Doha, explores the hidden biological and cosmic systems connecting all life. Ume Kulsoom Sharif reports.
8: Have you ever grappled with existential questions about your identity and your connection to the vast cosmos? Hold on to those thoughts, because I'm at an exhibition where we may have some answers for you. All That Is Unseen was created by the London

0: Melbourne-based artist collective Marshmallow Laser Feast. This is its first showing in the Middle East. On display are large-scale moving imagery and digital installations like this one here that let you see and experience the vast networks that keep us alive.
1: What's really unique about them is that they collaborate with scientists, with different scientific institutions, but also with poets and philosophers and different subject matter experts.
0: The experience kicks off with a single breath. Now, either side of this room are giant screens that actually show the flow of oxygen and blood through the body. Now, the dominant red here, of course, is the flow of blood. And then you see the blue dots in between show the flow of oxygen. And if you look closer, the flow actually looks like rivers flowing or even the roots of a tree. And those are exactly the parallels the artists are trying to draw between the human body and the nature around us.
1: Marshmallow Laser Feast use MRI scans of a real human. That data then became the foundations for the artworks that audiences will then explore. So as much as it's an artistic expression and it's an art exhibition, it's one which is underpinned by evidence.
0: The exhibition moves from a single cell to the birth of galaxies. Using science and immersive stories, it shows us unseen worlds. This is where art, science and technology come together. MLF invites visitors to experience the rhythms connecting all life, blurring the line between the human body and the world around us.
2: I liked seeing the QRM when I got to look inside someone's body and the red blood cells, black hole. And when I moved, it went the same way as me.
0: In a world where we're asked to look away from phones to experience reality, artists here are using technology to connect us to it and reveal realities that the naked eye simply cannot see. Mukulsum Sharif, Al Jazeera, Doha.
3: Well, that's it for me, Darren Jordan. 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

0: In 2022, 101 East exposed Cambodia as an epicenter of the global cyber scam industry. Now, we're infiltrating one of its most notorious crime cities.
1: Hello.
0: In an isolated corner of Cambodia, a major tourism project hides a dark secret. In an exclusive investigation, 101 East goes undercover into the empire of an alleged crime kingpin. From drug-fueled karaoke parties to scam factories, we discover a haven for illegal activity. And get to know the man who allegedly started it all. Chinese Cambodian tycoon Deng Pibing. But Deng doesn't just want to make money. He's after influence and power.

0: Our journey into Deng Pibing's world begins in the Cambodian capital, Phnom Penh. Posing as members of a large online gambling syndicate based in the Philippines, 101 East's undercover reporters arrange a meeting with the Chinese-Cambodian tycoon's right-hand man, Hong Lei, or Martin as he prefers to be called, is a Chinese citizen who's been working for Deng since early 2024. Over 2 days, our team meets Martin for a series of discussions. After raids in the Philippines, they say they're looking for a safer place to operate. Among Chinese syndicates, compound is widely understood to mean scam compound, where thousands of workers, many trafficked and enslaved, engage in online fraud. He suggests they should buy rather than rent. Martin tells them there's just one condition. Don't scam Chinese citizens. Two days later, Martin invites our team to visit Long Bay. Deng's development is a 3.5-hour drive from Phnom Penh. Located along the Gulf of Thailand, it's part of a giant undertaking known as the Dara Sakor Special Economic Zone. Carved out of a national park, the zone covers 45,000 hectares and has been repeatedly linked to China's Belt and Road, or BRI, initiative.
1: It is supposed to be a tourist resort, but with no tourists.
0: Former U.S. prosecutor Aaron West is an expert on transnational organized crime. She's been conducting her own investigation into Long Bay and visited the project in early 2025.
1: We know that people were human trafficked into that space to do scam labor. We're familiar with people who desperately tried to get out. It's forced criminality that is happening inside those walls, and it's a very dangerous place.
0: Our undercover team has arrived in Long Bay. They check in to their luxury accommodation. And then Martin takes them on a walking tour. At first glance, all appears normal here. Then Martin points to what looks like some apartment blocks. China Railway is a Chinese state-owned company.
2: The world-class one-stop travel destination for living and vacation.
0: Long Bay's promotional videos sell a vision of a high-tech development in a resort-like environment. The cluster of buildings that Martin points out to our team is marketed as a luxurious residential complex. In reality, it's a closely surveilled scam compound. Martin says strangers are not welcome, and workers living here cannot come and go as they please. Even he needs permission to enter. The man giving them access is Deng's business partner, who is introduced as Mr. Lin. Not everyone can rent space here. Lin says tenants are carefully screened.
3: This 哦，那霸房对他就待不下了，宿舍全部都是男的。
4: 这个
3: 是超市。
0: Lin says the 6,000 workers are already pool of consumers. Some who scam make thousands of dollars each month. And because there's nowhere else to shop, goods at the supermarket are sold at a significant markup. There are also streets filled with restaurants and cafes. And even a clubhouse.Martin says these expensive facilities are worth the investment. Another of Deng's business strategies is to sell land inside Long Bay to investors like Lin looking to build their own self-contained compounds. Our team asks to take a look.
5: Lin, this small community now has how many residents? How many residents?
3: 1,000多。
5: 也有一千多
3: 啊！我们不宿舍不够啊。
6: 啊，这是我们民宿宿舍。
3: 一般就是可以住八个。我们这里再弄个超市，有这些办公的。
7: 生意很好，没有地方买，都不能出去。
0: Near the dormitory, there's a brand new office block.
3: 我们那时候几个朋友。坐在一起讨论，哪个谁的阳基什么东西好，我们就采用这个菜拿过来再优化。
0: Lin says he's just finished constructing 10 such buildings. Each has 7 floors, and all the office space has already been rented out.
3: 这个差不多可以坐300多人。这食堂可以同时坐差不多1,000个人。
5: 1,000个。
0: The cafeteria operates round the clock to cater for workers who are trying to scam people across different time zones.
3: 现在有的做国际的，有的做这个国家，做那个。
5: 对，欧美版的。
0: It's dinner time when our reporters finally meet the boss of Long Bay. 邓皮兵。
8: 不好意思，我迟到了。
0: Soft-spoken and unassuming, Deng, or Brother Bing, as he prefers to be called, is not what they expected.
5: 这个你怎么会选择来柬埔寨呢？
8: 这个问题是每个人必问的。快来找工作。
0: In the 2 decades since he moved to Cambodia from China, Deng's gone from IT manager to wealthy entrepreneur and philanthropist. But his reputation took a battering in 2023 when the UK sanctioned one of his companies for forced labour and scam activities at Long Bay. He's also faced media scrutiny for ties to alleged crime kingpin Shi Jiang.Shi has been sanctioned by the US for alleged links to human trafficking and cyber scam activities. He's now in China, awaiting trial for allegedly running illegal casinos. Deng says they're old friends.
8: Because I'm with Shi Jiang, I'm also an old friend. We've been friends for 10 years.
0: Prior to his extradition from Thailand, Shi told 101 East he was a Chinese spy and insisted he was set up for defying his handlers.
9: 我是2017年那个加入的中国国安部，他们其实就是为了防止这个外界知道我的情况，以便他们能强行秘密把我就送去中国。
0: Our team asks Deng about Shi's allegations.
8: 在想一些大的事情的时候，人外有人，山外有山的时候，你要想清楚那一层，我们都是只是这个剧本里面的一个角色，那你这个角色你不要去破坏这个导演安排的事情。
0: It's nearly 11 PM. But for Deng, the night is only just begun.
4: 好像去 KTV 逛的，对。
0: He says his compound is liveliest after dark. But Deng isn't just planning to party. He wants to show our team another investment opportunity. Upstairs, he leads our team to what's known as a high room. According to Deng, there are more than 20 such rooms in Long Bay.Equipped with LED screens and state-of-the-art sound systems, each room costs hundreds of thousands of dollars to set up.They're not open to the general public. Only workers living in the compound and their bosses are allowed here. Deng says parties like this are an essential part of the work culture here. Syndicates use them to reward workers who perform well, often spending tens of thousands of dollars each session on alcohol.Sex workers and drugs. Throughout our undercover investigation, Deng and his associates regularly boast about their relationship with the police.
6: 马路对面连那警察局也是兵哥给他们进的。
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6: 是啊，
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0: As evidence of his close ties with law enforcement authorities, Deng takes our team on a ride.
10: 自行车。
0: In his personal police vehicle.
5: 嗨，谢谢。这是第一个我们看到，就是老板一个人自己开车。
0: Traveling in a police convoy, their destination is a 10-minute drive from the hotel. They arrive at another scam compound owned by Deng.
4: 全是我们的物业，保安什么的全是我们的。
0: Located on a hill, it's surrounded by a bright blue fence. The rent is cheaper here, but facilities are a far cry from what our team was shown previously.
11: 它这边十栋楼有两栋是办公楼，两栋是综合楼，就是一个性的，然后六栋楼是宿舍楼。
4: 办公楼看一下，好。
6: 这个是都配备好的。
0: So far, our reporters have only been shown empty offices and dormitories. But on the second floor, they find a room full of workers. Our reporter isn't able to linger or get closer. It's hard to tell if the people inside are there of their own volition.As our team is led away, the manager of the compound reveals a possible reason those workers are kept so isolated. This despite the fact that a week earlier, Martin had insisted that Longbei won't do business with syndicates targeting China. Two months after our team's visit to Long Bay, they hold a second meeting with Deng. He's eager to get our reporters to commit to investing in his development.
8: 七星海，我们的园区是全加盟赛最贵的，但是没有看过。
10: 几十万平米，还在建。
0: Deng says his compound has never been raided.
10: 我舍得给，舍得给。
0: Here he explains why.
10: 我是所有都得去打点，我的钱。别的人的老板是赚十块钱，八块钱留在口袋。兵哥是赚十块钱，两块钱，只有两块钱留在口袋。因为你赚了八块之后，你可能连一块都没有，我还不如赚了两块。就是我宁愿让我的地方稳一点，我不希望有一天
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10: 它可以拍得很近的，就是上次他到上飞机的时候。
0: At the same meeting, Deng makes another revelation. He shows our undercover reporters a video filmed during Chinese President Xi Jinping's trip to Cambodia in 2025.
10: Good morning.
0: Standing a few feet from the Chinese leader is one of Deng's most trusted Cambodian employees, Tiet Moni. She was at breakfast during our team's visit to Longbei, at Deng's K-room parties surrounded by illegal drugs, and at his isolated hilltop scam compound. She's also attended at least one meeting between Deng and former Cambodian Prime Minister Hun Sen. 101 East understands Tiet Moni is a member of the bodyguard unit at the Cambodian National Police. The department is headed by Yim Liang, brother of Deng's alleged business partner Yim Liak.
10: 我也是他的上司，他也是他的上司了。
12: 是我哥，他是我上司，为了我哥服务。
10: 商业上我是上司，政治上他是上司。
0: Live stream videos confirm Tiet Moni was on duty at the airport during the Chinese president's arrival and departure from Cambodia. According to Deng, she left a strong impression on the Chinese who accompanied Xi during his visit.
10: 然后直接把他拉到后面，你能不能为我们工作当卧底？
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0: Tiet Moni did not respond to 101 East's request for comment. Neither did the Cambodian National Police. Yim Liang says his brother Yim Liak introduced him to Deng, but he doesn't know the nature of their relationship. He says that Deng is an investor in Cambodia, but doesn't know about his business operations.He confirms Tiet Moni is an officer at the bodyguard unit who speaks Chinese and says it's her right to work for others outside her official duties. Yim Liak's lawyer told 101 East his client is not involved in scam centers and has no business relationship with Deng. He says Yim Liak is fighting an illegal smear campaign against him and his family.We contacted the Chinese police, but received no reply. Deng says it's not the first time Chinese officials have asked him for a favor. He claims he was summoned to Guangzhou, China, for a meeting with the Chinese military in 2019.
10: 一进去酒店，南沙酒店，先把手机全部塑料袋装起来，放在冰箱冷冻里面聊天。也是聊机场的事，因为他当时想促成跟我们一个合作。
0: He's referring to the Darussakor International Airport, a $350 million project backed by Chinese money and shrouded in controversy. The airport has an unusually long runway, and speculation has swirled that China wants to use it for military purposes. It's also strategically located near Cambodia's largest naval base, which was also upgraded and expanded with financing from Beijing. Deng says the Chinese military wanted help sourcing goods in Cambodia for their base in the African nation of Djibouti.

0: scams and illegal gambling. Footage posted on social media shows dozens of police allegedly conducting a raid on Long Bay. Amid the upheaval, our undercover team gives Martin a call. He says Deng was advised to leave the country just days before Chen Zhi's arrest on the 6th of January. Martin Hong Lei did not respond to our request for comment. Neither did Deng's business partner, Mr. Lin. 101 East understands he's also left Cambodia. We sent Deng Pibing detailed questions, but he did not reply. His current location remains unknown. Recent developments might have derailed Deng's master plan, but it's likely he's just laying low, waiting to reclaim his alleged criminal empire.
1: 's midterm elections and the future of the Democratic Party.
2: There's a fair number of people who are really scared about what Trump is doing to this country and are frustrated that congressional leaders can't stop that and they don't the political power to do it.
3: It's not that they can't stop them, it's that voters think that your party is weak.
1: Mehdi Hassan goes head-to-head with top Democrat Neera Tanden.
2: I don't really feel like I'm just the establishment.
3: You're
2: I have a life that's different than...
3: You're not the establishment.
2: No.
1: Head-to-head on Al Jazeera.
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14: Al Jazeera reports from the front lines of the fight to contain it.
16: We are heading to one of the epicenters of the Ebola crisis. People have been very hostile to health workers.
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14: Ebola, a virus unleashed. The full report on Al Jazeera.
18: This is America. And this is a country where the president is never on the midterms ballot.
19: And political identity is deeply personal to many Americans.
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23: It just seems like you vote people in and then all they do is just try to get elected again.
24: There's many weeks to go before we vote. A lot can change in that time.
1: This is America, U.S. midterm elections, 2026.

0: Hello, I'm Fully Batibo. You're watching the News Hour on Al Jazeera, live from Doha. The top stories this hour. Iran offers to mediate between Yemen's Ansarullah Houthis and Saudi Arabia after multiple attacks on Riyadh airport. Russia launches a series of strikes against Ukraine hours after Donald Trump announced an energy truce. Also ahead,
1: Iraq might be one of the world's largest oil producers, but it

0: Sixty needs to import significant amounts of its petrol. And with the Strait of Hormuz obstructed, that creates problems. I'm Jack Hewson, and I'll tell you why Iraq is shipping its petrol in from Syria through the desert.
1: And more flash flooding in Nepal, weeks after a devastating deluge killed thousands of people in the Himalayan region. Thank you for joining us. Iran says it's ready to mediate between Saudi Arabia and Yemen's Ansarullah Houthis to reach a political solution. Attacks have continued overnight, with the Saudi-led coalition saying it intercepted a ballistic missile launched towards Khamis Mushait. Authorities briefly issued a warning for the nearby city of Aba. Meanwhile, new footage has emerged showing the major aerial assault on King Khalid International Airport in Riyadh on Saturday. The Houthis claimed responsibility for the attack. It killed 13 people and injured more than 300. Operations were suspended after the strike, causing widespread flight disruptions across the Gulf. And there was another attack on King Khalid International Airport on Sunday. Saudi authorities say one person was killed and 11 injured. King Fahd Airport in Dammam was also targeted. Meanwhile, the foreign ministers of Saudi Arabia and Iran have discussed the conflict in a phone call. In a statement posted on social media, Iran's foreign ministry said that Abbas Araghchi expressed concern about the escalation of tensions. The Iranian foreign minister also said that insisting on a military approach while disregarding political solutions would further complicate the situation. Araghchi stressed that the region's existing crises have no military solution and said Iran is ready to facilitate dialogue between Saudi Arabia and Yemen to reach a political solution. For more on this, let's bring in Tohid Asadi, who's in Tehran for us. So, Tohid, tell us more about what precisely is Iran offering and this phone call between the Iranian and foreign ministers of Saudi Arabia.
2: Well, as you mentioned, there is this statement coming from the Ministry of Foreign Affairs of the country saying that Iranian Foreign Minister Abbas Araghchi had a phone conversation with his Saudi Arabian counterpart talking about the latest developments across the region, most important of which the situation in Yemen, where he expressed concern about further escalation, saying that there is no military solution for the region and emphasizing on the necessity and exigency of political solutions, about which he said that Iran is ready to facilitate the talks between Saudi Arabian and Yemeni part, and that is critically important from several perspectives. First, Iran's stated policy in that regard is no intervention. However, it goes without saying that there is a certain amount of leverage when it comes to Houthis in Yemen and their deeply rooted ties with Tehran on the one hand. Second, there is this risk of further escalation with more attacks by Houthis on Saudi Arabian territories that runs the risk of dragging Saudi Arabia further into a potential regional war, something that almost everyone in the region is worried about. And third, there is this situation in Bab al-Mandab, and we know that geostrategically speaking, regardless of all the statements that we hear from Tehran, it is critically important for them when it comes to the extent to which Houthis have control and authority over this important choke point, and that comes in the context of Iran's claims regarding the control and authority over the Strait of Hormuz.
1: Tohid, stay with us. I'm going to bring in Zain Bazravi to find out more about what's been happening in Saudi Arabia. The Saudis, of course, have been on the receiving end of these Ansarullah Houthi attacks. Bring us up to speed with the latest.
3: Well, over the course of the last week, there's been about a half a dozen attacks. The latest attacks on the Saudi Arabian International Airport in Riyadh happened on Sunday. One person was killed, a Pakistani national. 11 others injured in that attack, and it was the second attack in 2 days. On Saturday, the death toll from that attack upping to 13 after one survivor succumbed to his wounds. 300 people injured in that attack on Saturday, and those attacks, again, coming as Saudi Arabia continues to come under pressure from these Houthi strikes, specifically targeting airports and airspace. Now, the Saudi-led coalition spokesman, Colonel Turki al-Maliki, has said overnight that air defense has intercepted and destroyed a cruise missile in the vicinity of King Khalid International Airport. There was also interception and destruction of a drone in the eastern region and an interception and destruction of a ballistic missile launched by Houthi fighters, they say, at Hamas Mushayt, as you said. Now, in terms of the diplomacy that we've heard, we do know that Iran's Foreign Minister Abbas Araghchi spoke to his Saudi counterpart, Prince Faisal bin Farhan Al Saud, and they offered to help facilitate a drawdown, a de-escalation of tensions between the Saudi coalition and Houthi fighters. But this does seem like a diplomatic pincer movement. We've seen the pressure that Iran has been placing on the Strait of Hormuz, and now we've seen how Iran-affiliated Houthi fighters have been placing pressure, not just up on the Bab al-Mandab Strait in recent weeks, but also on Saudi airspace and Saudi airports. Whether or not this is a sincere effort, whether or not Iran has the leverage with Houthi fighters to get them to stop putting so much pressure on Saudi airports, on Saudi airspace, that remains unclear. Iran says that they maintain a relationship, but the fact is that the Houthi fighters carry out their own strikes. They determine their own military operations. But what we are seeing is this sort of diplomatic pressure being brought to bear, and Iran's offer could be seen by the Saudis as something serious, or they could stick to what they have been doing and saying all along, which is to maintain pressure on Houthi targets and to maintain pressure as part of the Saudi-led coalition.
1: There is also pressure on this region, of course, not just with the attacks on Saudi and Saudi targets in Saudi Arabia, but also with the U.S.-Iran conflict. What's been the reaction from Gulf countries to these various tension points, and can we expect a collective response from them?
3: Well, a collective diplomatic response has already been in play. Multiple leaders across the Gulf region have said all along an attack on one is an attack on all. That's really been the case since Iran began its retaliatory strikes at the beginning of the war. And we've seen more diplomatic, political condemnation of what's been happening in Saudi Arabia over the last week. And whether or not that's met with some kind of active force on the ground, that is still an open question. No one wants to expand this conflict. However, that seems to be happening anyways, escalation ongoing. We have heard from the UAE, a presidential advisor, Anwar Gargash, stressed the need for for pressing a joint coalition Gulf action of some kind. Now, what that looks like beyond diplomatic speak is unclear, but he is echoing what the Yemeni foreign minister said, which was some kind of joint Arab response to the ongoing Houthi attacks, to the ongoing Houthi threats. UAE speaking up for Saudi Arabia at this time also represents a departure from what we've seen in terms of the politics playing out in Yemen. The UAE and Saudi were a part of the coalition that took part in the war in Yemen in 2015. They were supporting disparate groups and different groups. There was a departure in how to deal with the problem in Yemen, and they have not been on the same page for some time. But at this time, when Saudi Arabia is coming under attack consistently over the course of the last week, it does seem to be showing a bit of a diplomatic thaw between the UAE and Saudi insofar as the fighting in Yemen is concerned.
1: Zain, thank you very much for that. Zain Bazravi in Doha. Let's find out more about the fighting in Yemen. The Houthis say Saudi airstrikes have targeted the airport in the capital, Sana'a. They say one person was killed and several injured. Pro-Houthi media have released pictures showing damaged buildings. Saudi authorities have not commented on the reported attack. Heavy fighting has also been reported in the city of Taiz. This is in southwestern Yemen near the Bab al-Mandab Strait. The government has released a video it says shows airstrikes targeting Houthi positions. We'll hopefully find out more about the situation inside Yemen when we speak to our correspondent in just a few minutes. In the meantime, let's return to Tohid Asadi in Tehran. Tohid, the Iran-U.S. conflict also still unresolved, and Tehran has linked the reopening of the Strait of Hormuz to ending the U.S. naval blockade, we know. It says now that the U.S. response to its seven conditions for reopening the strait was insufficient. What does this mean? What are the specific gaps that are unresolved as far as Tehran is concerned?
2: Well, speaking of the entirety of the situation, we know that the rhetoric we hear from Tehran is based on the same two-sided message that for the past couple of months we have been hearing from Iran, saying that there is readiness for diplomatic engagement, regarding which we know that mediated communication has been underway, and there is this exchange of messages between Washington and Tehran through Qataris and Pakistanis and other third parties. Also, we know that Iranians are involved in talks with the Omani side regarding the Strait of Hormuz. However, on the other hand, we hear a very strong military message from Tehran saying that in case of further escalation, Iran is ready for a war of attrition, for a long-term confrontation that runs the risk of being dragged even beyond the borders of the region. This is what we hear from different Iranian officials, specifically military officials. But speaking of the prospect of the talks, we know that time and again we hear from different Iranian officials, most recently from Mohsen Rezai, the Supreme National Security Council Secretary, saying that as long as the United States does not fulfill their commitments and does not respect the Iranian demands, which we know that there are seven of them according to Iranian officials, there are going to be no chances for the reopening of this geostrategically significant choke point. And speaking of those conditions, we know that when it comes to frozen assets of the country, when it comes to the the naval blockade imposed by the Americans, which is putting a huge amount of impact on Iran's exports and imports indeed, also when it comes to sanctions, which is basically hindering Iran's oil export in another dimension. And also another key demand among these seven conditions and demands that Iran has been talking about is a comprehensive ending of the war across the region, including in Lebanon and including in Yemen. Regarding Lebanon, previously Tehran was sending this message that the Israeli forces should withdraw from the Lebanese territories. Now Yemen is becoming more and more important among the list of Iran's priorities for a diplomatic engagement. However, Foley, we have to keep in mind that speaking of the Strait of Hormuz, we are dealing with a very intricate situation in which there are other determinants at work when it comes to any potential reopening of the strait.
1: Thank you, Tohid, for that. Tohid Asadi in Tehran for us. Let's now find out more about what's happening inside Yemen and speak to our Yusuf Mowry, who's in Sana'a for us. Yusuf, Saudi-led forces are continuing to attack Houthi positions. There have been reports of intense fighting near Taiz. Tell us about what's happening, and are the Houthis under military pressure and therefore escalating attacks on Saudi Arabia?
4: Yes, Saudi airstrikes have been very busy targeting Ansarullah Houthi positions in Taiz, in southwestern Yemen. The Ansarullah Houthis have been making a push to enter or get near to the city of Taiz itself. They've already managed to take over the city of Al-Mukha, the district of Dubab, and of course also Bab al-Mandab, although there's still clashes currently happening in that region where the internationally recognized Yemeni government forces have been able to make some advancements near Dubab and near the Bab al-Mandab Strait, with the support and with the help of the Saudi airstrikes, which have been able to somewhat achieve success on the ground in terms of forcing the Ansarullah group to withdraw in some of their military positions in order to avoid the Saudi airstrikes. However, in the east of the city of Al-Mukha and towards the city of Taiz itself, reports are coming in that the Ansarullah group has taken over a key strategic district, and it's on the mountain of Sabr, and this is a very strategic high peak altitude mountain that oversees the entire city of Taiz itself. Now, if the Ansarullah Houthis can manage to take over all of the districts of this mountain chain, many believe that they will then have access to take over the city of Taiz, which will be a major blow and a backbreaker for the internationally recognized Yemeni government.
1: Thank you for that. Yusuf Mowry in Sana'a for us with the latest there from Yemen. Let's now discuss all these latest developments with Alexandra Hudeshtanu, who's a military defense and maritime analyst. Thank you so much for joining us. We've had the worst attacks on Saudi Arabia since the U.S.-Iran war began and since the 2015 war in Yemen. First of all, what does the Houthis' ability to strike Riyadh and the airport in Riyadh, 900 kilometres away from Houthi-controlled territory. What does that tell you about their capabilities right now?
5: First of all, it's fairly clear that the Houthis went a long way, have come a long way from the 2014 moment where they end up in control of Sana'a. And we see now longer and longer ranges to which the Houthis can threaten, basically, attacks. And we have seen also during the war with attacks towards Israel. So anything towards 1,500 kilometers to 2,000 kilometers seems to be now in the range of Houthi movement. And we have seen this over and over again in the past few weeks with attacks going fairly deep into the territory of Saudi Arabia, Turkey.
1: What do we know about this arsenal? And are these primarily Iranian-supplied systems or something that was coming from somewhere else?
5: Most analysts and most experts will lean into the idea these are provided by Iran. The Houthi movement would not have the ability to develop highly sophisticated weapons at this time on the ground, and especially in what it concerns ballistic missiles and targeting system for ballistic missiles to obtain that level of precision at that distance. So here it's fairly obvious that the Iranian regime is basically backing up the Houthis' capability in terms of facilitating this type of strikes.
1: Now, Saudi forces say they intercepted a cruise missile near Riyadh a few hours ago, but we have seen missiles hit the airport, the international airport in Riyadh, on several occasions now. Why have the interceptions failed on those cases? And what does that pattern suggest about Saudi defence architecture right now?
5: I think for the past 7-8 months now, a lot of us have learned more and more regarding what air defence means, regardless of regardless of the performance of one system. There are still statistically chances for some of these attacks to go through and actually end up hitting specific positions. Furthermore, Saudi Arabia is a quite big country with a lot of strategic debt, but that also means it has to spread out its air defense capabilities across different positions. And we have seen the Houthis having a wider selection of targets nowadays rather than the previous bursts of conflict between the two sides.
1: Some reports have suggested that the Saudis are running low on interceptors.
5: This is just hearsay at this point. Most countries will not necessarily come out with such declarations, and as far as I'm aware, that there's no convincing reports coming from Saudi Arabia that this is in fact the case. It's more an issue of the number of missiles that they are using in these attacks, and it's a statistical chance that some of these missiles will eventually break through. We have seen this in Israel as well. We have seen this across the region during this entire period of 8 months, and especially during the active phase of the war, where most of the countries came under attack by Iran, and we have seen hits in most of these countries. So it's a statistical chance in the end, and it's just a matter of numbers game. And for the Houthis, they have this asymmetric advantage that they only need to hit once to create damage, while the Saudi Arabian air defense units need to probably up their game to the maximum and basically break a mathematical statistic.
1: Now we have the Iranians offering to mediate between Saudi Arabia and the Houthis. Does Tehran have the power today to stop the Houthis?
5: I think that while a week ago we were wondering if there is any strict coordination between the Houthis' action in Saudi Arabia and what Iran is doing, especially in the maritime aspects with an uptake in attacks on the shipping, right now it's hard to disconsider that coordination doesn't exist. And this particular information coming out that Tehran offered itself to mediate the situation between the Houthis and the Saudi Arabia could be just another element to the fact that Iran most likely, or there is a high probability that Iran is behind this particular set of attacks. And it's probably also a core reflection of how Iran sees the region post-war, where Iran wants to be a power broker and will instrument its proxies more or less.
1: Alexandra, stay with us. We're going to go to Tehran now, and Iran's foreign ministry spokesperson Ismail Baghaei is speaking. Let's listen to what he has to say.
6: She was one of the local forces of this area. When she was martyred due to a terrorist attack, she held a PhD in IT. And this should be a symbol of pride for all the women of her region. In every weekly session, we always try to bring the names of those who should be celebrated, so that we can remember as well that we are benefiting from peace because of the sacrifices of other people and because of the courage that God blessed them with. They are defending Iran. We also pray for all the souls of the martyr of Iran. Today is a special day for the poets and those who can recite poets. They are part of the Islamic culture of Iran. And on the occasion of this Poets' Day, I would like to send my warmest regards to all and commend all the poets of Iran. Could you please give me the book of Hafid? I will read some poems.

0: The poet who is close from God, God will be a source of help for him.
1: We are listening there. We've been listening to the Iranian Foreign Ministry spokesperson Ismail Baghaei speaking to reporters in Tehran. We were hoping to hear something from him about the situation in Yemen after Tehran offered to mediate between Saudi Arabia and the Ansarullah Houthis in Yemen following an intensification of attacks by the Houthis inside Saudi territory. We've just heard in the last few minutes from the Reuters news agency that about 60% of scheduled flights at Riyadh Airport will be cancelled. Riyadh Airport is to cancel about 60% of flights on Monday after the deadly attacks on the airport, including one on Saturday that killed 13 people. Let's bring back Alexandra Hureshtanu to the studio, here in the studio with me, to talk about all of this. We haven't heard yet from the foreign ministry spokesman there about what exactly the Iranians are looking to mediate, how they're going to mediate between Saudi Arabia and the Ansarullah Houthis. But what power do you think they have today to stop these Houthi attacks on Saudi Arabia?
2: I think the power that Iran has on the Houthi movement, albeit this is one of Iran's proxy that has been more independent overall and have indeed their own objectives in this confrontation with Saudi Arabia. I think the power of Iran, regardless, is quite strong, given the fact that most of their precision strike weapons most likely is provided by Iran or with Iranian support. So remove that from the Houthis and all of a sudden you don't really have this so much threatening militia that can go beyond this border to distances of more than 1,000 kilometers, basically threatening Riyadh, threatening Daman, and so on and so forth. Yes, the power is there to leverage. The question would be, what is the cost? Because as I was just saying before the break-in, I think this could be seen as a glimpse into how Iran sees the region post-war, where Iran should be, in their own image, the broker, the power broker. They would instrument these proxies whenever they would feel need, this type of wild card slash trump cards that they could bring into play whenever they feel like it, and then they would be the one mediating basically the interaction. So that's a cold image of how Iran probably wants to see the region following the post-war, in case all its demands will be accepted by US and so on. And I'm not sure exactly what particular part of this is palatable, right, for the region.
1: Thank you so much, Alexandra, for joining us. Thank you for your analysis, as always. Alexandra Hureshtanu, military and defense analyst here in the studio with me. Let's now turn to other world news. And President Volodymyr Zelensky says Russia has continued strikes on Ukrainian energy facilities. He says a power plant in the eastern city of Kharkiv was attacked. And that is despite U.S. President Donald Trump saying Russia and Ukraine have agreed not to attack each other's energy sites, labeling it an energy ceasefire. Zelensky has welcomed the move.
3: Ukraine is ready to refrain from striking Russian energy facilities, and we expect Russia to show the same readiness. We expect clear details from the dialogue between the United States and Russia, and we expect Putin to follow through on what President Trump said.
1: Here's Al Jazeera's Matthew Torres with more from Washington.
4: It sounded like there really needed to be more details ironed out before this was announced. Ukraine may be welcoming the idea of an energy ceasefire, but we have yet to hear direct confirmation from Moscow. And despite what President Donald Trump said on his Truth Social post that the ceasefire would take immediately, there are now the questions if that's even going to happen. President Trump has made similar claims before that really went nowhere. The strikes between both countries still continued, despite one recent statement that there was an energy ceasefire in September. This announcement, as you have said, was a surprise to President Volodymyr Zelensky, who about an hour before Trump made this announcement, proposed himself during an interview with a U.S. media outlet this morning that he wanted an energy ceasefire. He says that Ukraine would stop attacking Russian refineries if Russia would stop attacking their energy infrastructure. This also comes after what's been really tumultuous 2 days when President Donald Trump announced that he struck a deal with Russia to obtain 300 tons of Russia's diesel to the U.S. and the global market with the promise of more to come. For President Donald Trump, really reducing energy prices, diesel prices specifically, that's really been a big concern for him, especially that the midterm elections is really only 23 days away. But this specific deal is being criticized by both Democrats and Republicans, who are now planning to introduce a bipartisan bill in order to stop this transaction. Zelensky himself says this is a weak decision that would only further support Russia's attacks on Ukraine.
1: The European Union's foreign policy chief, meanwhile, has welcomed the idea of an energy ceasefire, but says it should go further. She made the comments in Luxembourg, where the EU foreign ministers are holding talks on Ukraine and the Middle East.
5: We welcome the energy ceasefire when it holds. We haven't yet seen that that also Russia will stick to it. Of course, personally, I would also welcome that the ceasefire would include people not being killed. Not only energy, but also energy is extremely important because the winter is going to be cold. And so it's important that it doesn't only apply to the refineries where, you know, Ukraine has one and Russia has plenty. So it's definitely in the benefit of the Russians.
1: Yulia Shapovalova has the latest from Moscow in just a moment. But first, let's go to Audrey McAlpine, who's in Kyiv. This energy ceasefire, Audrey, how is it being seen in Ukraine and is it holding at all?
6: Yeah, fully. As you can imagine, a lot of strong opinions about this ceasefire here in Ukraine. Of course, we heard from President Zelensky last night in his evening address, who had to toe the line, of course, and say that there are, of course, Ukraine is willing to go along with this ceasefire so long as Russia has. But some of the words amongst everyday Ukrainians are quite the opposite. Many feel that the attacks on Russia's oil industry were one of the one areas that Ukraine had been successful and that this was essentially a bargaining chip that could not just push Russia to halt strikes on Ukraine's infrastructure, but rather that could push Russia potentially to the negotiating table to end the war. And they feel that by forfeiting this, they're forfeiting a major tool in that arsenal. But there are others who are more in favor of it, namely one member of parliament, Honcharenko, who is in the opposition to Zelensky, who said that this was good news that should be met with joy and hopes that it will work. The next step would be a truce at sea. But as we have seen since this announcement, there have been a number of attacks. President Zelensky saying that an energy plant in the Kharkiv was hit, as you mentioned. And then there have been other attacks, but not on energy specifically, namely apartment buildings that have been hit. And of course, the history between both Russia and Ukraine when it comes to ceasefires isn't a great one. They've been numerous infractions looking back at Easter ceasefires and past Christmas ceasefires since the full-scale invasion began. So not a lot of hope that even if there are more details about when exactly this will take place, that it will hold.
1: Thank you for that, Audrey. Audrey McAlpine in Kyiv. Yulia Shapovalova in Moscow. Let me come to you. Any word from the Kremlin? How does Moscow view this energy truce announced by President Trump?
7: Well, nothing from the Kremlin yet, but it seems that Russia has not yet agreed to the energy ceasefire announced by Donald Trump on Sunday, judging by Russia's strikes on Ukraine overnight. But the response is quite predictable. This response should be quite predictable because no doubt that Russia would demand Ukraine's full surrender, its withdrawal from Donbass, because since the beginning of this war, Vladimir Putin has many times said that he doesn't need any kind of a ceasefire, but long-lasting peace instead on Russia's conditions, of course. And until that happens, Russia will continue to fight on the ground and strike Ukraine, plunging the country into chaos, bleeding it dry until the Ukrainian people beg their president to stop this war. But it doesn't happen, of course, as we see. At the same time, Russia pays a high price of this war too, but it's never honestly discussed by the media. Russia's death toll is classified and it's prohibited to announce a number of its losses, and it's not safe for Russians to discuss or criticize or condemn this war or publicly express their discontent with it. But talking about Russia's strikes and Ukrainian strikes, there are, well, we do not have reports about significant Ukrainian strikes on Russia since yesterday. But Russia continued, as I said, to strike Ukraine's energy facilities after US President Donald Trump announced this immediate energy ceasefire. The Russian military struck four locomotives linked to the Ukrainian army. That's according to the Russian Ministry of Defense. And the targets were hit by drones in the Odessa, Kryvyi Rog, and Dnipropetrovsk regions, and also drone strikes on Ukrainian port infrastructure in Odessa. And actually, as we understand, a dry cargo ship delivering military supplies to the port of Odessa was hit as well. So Russia's strikes continue, and the Ministry of Defense honestly reported about that.
1: Thank you, Yulia, for that. Yulia Shapovalova, live in Moscow. Still ahead on this Al Jazeera News Hour, a South Korean container ship completes a voyage which could make routes to and from Europe cheaper and faster.
8: I'm Maryam Shaheen, a filmmaker, and I've been working in and around Gaza for 30 years. As I watch the 2023-2025 war on Gaza by the Israeli army, I look back at the place I knew. From the optimism of 2005 when the Israelis withdrew to the destruction of the wars that followed. Echoes of a lost Gaza, faded hopes on Al Jazeera.
9: In Gaza and Sudan, crisis is a daily reality. And in many other places around the world, families continue to face conflict, hunger, and displacement. 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

0: You're watching Al Jazeera, a reminder of our top stories. Iran says it's ready to mediate between Saudi Arabia and Yemen's Ansarullah Houthis to reach a political solution. Attacks on Saudi Arabia continued overnight. A new video footage emerged showing the major assault on King Khalid International Airport in Riyadh on Saturday. The airport has cancelled more than half of flights scheduled for Monday. Yemen's Ansarullah Houthis say the airport in the capital, Sana'a, in Yemen's capital, has come under renewed attack. It blames Saudi Arabia, but the kingdom has not commented. Heavy fighting has also been reported in the southwestern city of Taiz near the Bab al-Mandab Strait. And U.S. President Donald Trump says Russia and Ukraine have reached an agreement not to attack each other's energy infrastructure. President Zelensky says he supports a truce, but is waiting for the details of the deal from Washington. Now to Nepal, where at least five people are missing after a flash flood on Sunday. A landslide blocked a river near the northern border, causing a torrent of water downstream. It damaged bridges, hydropower plants and dozens of houses. Nepal is still recovering from devastating floods in August along its border with China. Let's speak to Santosh Pandey, who's the humanitarian and disaster risk management lead at Oxfam Nepal. He's joining us from the capital, Kathmandu. Thank you so much, Santosh, for your time. So the Bhuri Gandaki flash flood has swept away homes and bridges, we understand. What is Oxfam hearing from the communities on the ground right now?
1: Yeah, thank you very much, Fole. Yeah, and as you rightly mentioned, that Nepal was like trying to struggle with the search and rescue and just completed the search and rescue and moved to the search and recovery phase for the earlier flood that happened in August. So yesterday it was a landslide induced flash flood, and numbers of people have been missing, numbers of private houses, the critical community infrastructures, including the hydropowers, bridges have been swept away, and I can tell that the community are always like fearing again. Is this the last episode, or the still the other flood or other landslide is still going to happen in Nepal? So that's the case. The communities are still worried because we are also still in the active monsoon phase, and communities have been in a great fear the ground right now.
0: And as you say, Nepal has repeatedly experienced these landslides, the glacial floods and river surges. After the disaster that we saw in August along the border with China, should this latest flood have been prevented or at least better anticipated by the authorities?
1: I would say, because given the nature of the flash flood, because it was a landslide induced blockage of the river and then turned into the flash flood. So it was, I would say, very difficult to prevent. But then what I can tell is the early warning systems that the government authority has issued having, like, I would say it's encouraging to see that there have not been any casualties as of now, as reported as of now. So I would say the early warning systems, the proactive measures from the government, the search and rescue efforts have, like, proven effective compared to what we saw in Russia and Bhotekosi River corridors. But then every disaster is a great learning for us, because Nepal is the fourth most climate vulnerable countries, and every year we face numbers of disasters, number of floods, landslides, and particularly in the same river basins and in the same corridors. So, you know, so it's very difficult to, I would say, prevent. But then in terms of risk reduction and mitigation, the scale, the implications could have been still, I would say, prevented. But the good thing is that number of lives missing are like fewer, but then the livelihood and the implications in other critical infrastructures is even very high in this disaster as well.
0: Yeah, climate shocks are expected to become more frequent and more intense in Nepal. What do you think local communities should be doing to prepare for the next flash flood or landslide?
1: I would say the communities have been living in the risk area as a part of their life. It has been normal for the people to you know, anticipate floods and landslides in those communities. So I would say the communities are the front line. So they are the one they face. They are the one to fight for the disaster. You know, so they have to not only rely with the government and the humanitarian agencies. Community has to build their capacity, network, and every plans that the community discuss should be informed with the risks and the realities at the ground. You know, so because we are in the monsoon, and in this year only we face this, I would say, third time, and this is not the last time, you know. So even there is a risk that it will happen again. When it will happen, we don't know actually, and the communities also don't know. So they have to make it as a part of life, as a part of their livelihoods. So every plants at the community should be the risk informed plants. You know, they should be updated about their information's hazard. The humanitarian actors also should try to speak the language of the communities, the language the community are familiar, the plants the community can own, and then can be proven very effective for the risk reduction in the future disasters.
0: Thank you so much for talking to us and giving us a view there from Nepal. Santosh Pandey from Oxfam Nepal joining us from Kathmandu. A South Korean cargo ship has made history by completing the country's first commercial round trip to Europe through the Arctic. It potentially makes shipping routes to and from Europe much faster and cheaper. Jack Barton has more from Seoul.
2: The container vessel, the Pan-Star Akro, returned to South Korea on Sunday, 50 days after it set sail from the southern port city of Busan. Officials say the Arctic route the ship took can shorten typical voyage times by roughly a third, which also represents a significant reduction in shipping costs. The South Korean government is hoping the route will help transform Busan into a global maritime hub and has made Arctic shipping a priority. Officials say they hope to launch regular services along the route by 2030. The previously unnavigable route has opened up due to global warming. However, the new route carries diplomatic risks as it hugs Russia's Arctic coastline. Seoul consulted with Moscow ahead of the voyage, including on whether the ship could receive assistance if it ran into trouble, such as becoming trapped in ice. That cooperation could cause friction with Western allies trying to isolate Russia over its war in Ukraine, which last week accused South Korea of shipping diesel and other types of fuel to Russia in breach of sanctions. Jack Barton, Al Jazeera, Seoul.
0: For decades, the Strait of Hormuz has been the inescapable bottleneck for global energy trade. But with continuing disruptions threatening the region's shipping lanes, Middle Eastern nations are scrambling to forge new paths. In an unprecedented move, Iraq is turning to neighboring Syria to secure its domestic fuel supply. As Ubaida Hita reports from the Syrian coast, an ambitious new overland corridor is emerging with the potential to reshape the region's energy landscape.
3: The Geita is one of 10 ships to drop anchor on Syria's Mediterranean coast. It's unloading thousands of tons of gasoline. But this vital energy isn't meant for the local market. It's a critical lifeline headed for Iraq. Iraqi fuel oil has been trucked across Syria to Banyas for export for months. In July, the two countries also signed a memorandum to revive an old pipeline between them. Now gasoline is flowing the other way, into Iraq.
4: Iraq sought alternative export routes. Syria's strategic location offers a solution to ease pressure on neighboring countries. The contract is worth approximately $500 million, with additional quantities to be considered upon completion.
3: Now more than 300,000 tons of oil will be delivered to Iraq. In exchange, Syria will collect an undisclosed transit fee.
5: These tankers are being filled with petrol that has already traveled 13,000 kilometers from Houston in Texas. But the journey doesn't end here. The final leg is east across the Syrian desert to Iraq.
6: This is an unprecedented achievement. We can now handle 1,000 truckloads of Iraqi oil for export and load 200 truckloads of gasoline bound for Iraq in a single day. Amid rising demand and disruptions in the Strait of Hormuz, the strategic importance of Banias port in addressing such challenges is becoming increasingly clear.
3: Traditionally, an oil shipment from Houston in Texas would leave the Gulf of Mexico and cross the Atlantic, navigate the Suez Canal and the Red Sea, then through the Bab el-Mandeb Strait, then around the Arabian Peninsula, and pass through the Strait of Hormuz to dock at Iraq's El Fow port. Now that journey is changing. Ships cross the Mediterranean to Syria's Banias port. The fuel travels overland through the El Tanf border crossing, then north into Iraq. For the men behind the wheel, this corridor represents a steady livelihood, 22-year-old Iraqi truck driver Mustafa Ibrahim says security conditions on the Syrian side have improved enough to make the huge logistical operation possible.
7: The entire trip will take no more than 2 days. Transporting gasoline from Syria to Iraq is a better solution, and it meets Iraq's needs faster than the traditional route.
3: Syrian government officials say they plan to invest more than $3 billion in the next 3 years to revamp Syria's roads and facilities to make it the main alternative to one of the region's most volatile energy bottlenecks. Obeidehito, Al Jazeera, Banya, Syria.
0: Iraq is one of the world's biggest oil producers, but it doesn't refine enough petrol to meet its own demands. Its imports used to come by sea through the Strait of Hormuz. With that route disrupted by the Iran war, Iraq is now bringing in fuel by truck across the desert from Syria. Jack Houston has this report from Anbar province near the border with Syria.
8: Tankers like these are carrying American petrol into Iraq. The country has some of the world's largest oil reserves. However, due to a lack of refineries, it needs to import some of its fuel. The war in Iran has cut off supplies through the Gulf, so therefore shipments are arriving in Syria and then being trucked hundreds of kilometers through the desert.
9: We work on transporting petrol from Syria to Iraq. The procedure at the border is easy, and also in Syria it is easy. But what we all ask is if they can pave the road on the Iraqi border side.
10: In recent years, Iraq expanded its refineries. It opened a new one in Karbala, enlarged a plant in Basra, and rebuilt a refinery in Baiji that was damaged in the ISIL war. But it still doesn't make enough petrol and has relied on imports. With the Strait of Hormuz closed, that fuel now comes the long way, by ship to Syria, then by road to Iraq.
8: The numbers fluctuate, but according to the Ministry of Oil, the country produces about 30 million litres per day of petrol. However, peak demand over the summer topped out at 35 million litres per day. Therefore, there's a daily shortfall of about 5 million litres. With shipping tied up in the Strait of Hormuz and with reserves running low, the government is trying to meet this shortfall with shipments through Syria. Every day, 200 trucks transit about 4 to 8 million litres, just about enough to plug the shortfall.
10: The shortfall has caused sporadic queues at petrol stations, but prices haven't risen because the government subsidizes fuel. That leaves the state paying to truck it across the desert. A new refinery in the south will end the need for imports, but that won't come online before 2028. For now, the convoys will keep coming. Jack Houston, Al Jazeera, Anbar, Iraq.
0: At least 11 people have been killed in western Turkey after a tour bus collided with a tow truck. It happened near the Akhisar Highway in Manisa province. The bus was traveling from the northern city of Bursa towards Izmir. At least 27 people have been injured. In Panama, hundreds of families have been displaced after a powerful earthquake hit the country's central province. Panama has recorded more than 200 aftershocks since Friday's earthquake. Affected families are now sheltering in tents outside their crumbled homes, and the government has declared a state of emergency. All public and private schools have been closed and classes suspended. Severe haze caused by forest fires in Indonesia has once again engulfed Malaysia and other parts of Southeast Asia. This is raising serious concerns about public health, education and the regional economy. With dry El Niño conditions making the situation worse, neighbouring countries are urging Indonesia to take action to curb the fires. Rob McBride reports from Kuala Lumpur.
11: For weeks now, much of Malaysia has been blanketed by this haze with very little respite in sight. Every year, the burning of forests in Indonesia to make way for agricultural land creates this pollution problem for the country's Asian neighbours. But the problem is particularly bad this year because of the El Niño weather phenomenon, which means that conditions are especially dry. It's led to calls by Malaysia and also other members of the ASEAN organization that represents Southeast Asian nations for Indonesia to do something about the problem to curb the widespread burning of its forests.
12: This is not just an issue of environmental pollution. This is an issue that affects the economy of ASEAN. This is an issue that affects the productivity of ASEAN, the education of our children, as well as the health of our region.
11: The pollution is especially bad in the southern Malaysian state of Johor, where schools remain closed for the rest of the week, and also just across the border into Singapore, which in the past few days has earned the dubious distinction of becoming officially the world's most polluted major city. It's been blamed for a spike in respiratory illnesses as people there, and indeed throughout Southeast Asia, struggle through another forest burning season. Rob McBride, Al Jazeera, Kuala Lumpur.
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13: Gaza has been home to different civilizations for

0: thousands of years. But how do you preserve history and culture when the physical record of it is being erased? I'm Tariq Abu Azzoum, and I'll tell you how Palestinians are ensuring the heritage does not disappear.
1: A headline tells you what happened, but it rarely tells you why. Who benefits? What changed? What systems sit behind it? Al Jazeera explains, breaks down the biggest stories, and rebuilds them with the history and power map that make them make sense. On TV, on YouTube, and in your feed, wherever the story finds you. From complexity to clarity, Al Jazeera explains.
2: A dangerous but vital mission. Firefighters providing people with a very basic need, drinking water.
3: The family the church protects lives here behind this green door. Their privacy, we have agreed to meet them here.
4: It's taking so long, but we just have to keep going.
5: They have traveled from countries all over Europe, hoping for one thing, and that's an immediate ceasefire.
6: While Europe is heating up twice as fast as the rest of the planet, nobody seems to be really prepared.

0: Now, Israeli forces have expanded their line of control deeper into Gaza City. That's in violation of the U.S. brokered ceasefire that came into effect just over a year ago. The so-called Yellow Line separates the Israeli military zone from the rest of the Strip. Palestinian families are being displaced again as the expanded boundary now places them within the Israeli-controlled zone. Hani Mahmoud reports from Gaza City.
1: Just down the road here, a few hundred meters away from the area that has become effectively the Yellow Line under Israeli military control. These buildings are among the remaining structures of this area in Gaza City. But after two nights of multiple airstrikes, they have been reduced to rubble. And the Israeli military just last night advanced the Yellow Line further into this area. For people living in this area, this is not just the shifting a military boundary. This raises the question of whether people can go back to their homes. And if they do, what will be left for them?
2: The so-called Yellow Line was established under the U.S. brokered ceasefire to mark the boundary between areas under Israeli military control and the rest of Gaza. But its expanding nature on the ground has consequences for the people who live here. As Israeli forces advance and more structures are destroyed, Palestinians face further uncertainty about access to their land, their homes, and the neighborhoods they were forced to leave.
3: For me, the war resumed 10 days ago. No one goes near the Yellow Line. The Israeli military is lying. They are the ones who target the tents where elderly people, children, and people with disabilities are living.
2: For Palestinian families displaced from this area, the destruction is not just about buildings. Homes and familiar landmarks help people identify where they belong. When those structures disappear, it becomes harder to recognize what remains of their neighborhoods and to imagine what returning might look like.
4: You can see it here. The yellow cube is just behind our tent, way beyond the yellow line. It's impossible to live here. People cannot keep risking their lives like this. We've been here for a year, putting our lives at risk.
2: The ceasefire was supposed to create conditions for Palestinians to return home and begin rebuilding. But here, the Israeli military shifting boundaries and continuing destruction are making that prospect increasingly uncertain. For Palestinians from this area, the question is no longer just when they can return home, but what will be left when they get there. Hani Mahmoud, Al Jazeera, from Gaza City, Palestine.
0: While Israel's relentless bombardment of Gaza has left much of the territory's cultural heritage in ruins, museums, archaeological sites and centuries-old landmarks have been damaged or destroyed. But amid the destruction, archaeologists and young volunteers are working to salvage what remains, preserving a heritage that spans thousands of years. Al Jazeera's Tariq Abu Azum has this story from Khan Yunis in southern Gaza.
5: For nearly half a century, Walid al-Aqad has been digging into Gaza's past, uncovering traces of civilization.

0: He has managed to move some of the smaller pieces to the tent where he now lives, but the larger, heavier items remain trapped. He is not working alone. Young people calling themselves Heritage Guardians are recovering artifacts, carefully cleaning them and documenting what they find. This tent has become an improvised archive.
1: We work from a tent that offers little protection, neither for us nor for the objects. We also work close to the beach. So many of the copper pieces are affected by humidity. Even in the field, we only have basic tools, such as brushes, to clean and preserve these historic objects.
0: What has survived for centuries is now in the hands of volunteers, working with limited tools amid extensive destruction. They know they cannot save everything, but what they recover from the rubble carries the weight of a history they are determined to preserve. Barak Abu Azzoum, Al Jazeera, Khan Yunus, Palestine.
2: And more on all the stories we're covering on Al Jazeera on our website at aljazeera.com. The very latest on there, of course, on the tensions between Yemen's Ansarullah Houthis and Saudi Arabia. We'll have more on that in just a few minutes after this short break.
3: The U.S. midterm elections and the future of the Democratic Party.
4: There's a fair number of people who are really scared about what Trump is doing to this country and are frustrated that congressional leaders can't stop them, and they don't have the political power to do it.
5: It's not that they can't stop them, it's that voters think that your party is weak.
3: Mehdi Hassan goes head-to-head with top Democrat Neera Tanden.
4: I don't really feel like I'm just the establishment. I have a life that's different than...
5: You're not the establishment.
4: No.
3: Head-to-head on Al Jazeera.
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7: Bolsonaro supporters in the Senate will have the absolute majority. That means that even if Lula were to win the election, he would have a very difficult time governing.
6: With detailed coverage.
8: This is the aftermath of another Russian airstrike on the Ukrainian capital that go on relentlessly, night and day, targeting civilian infrastructure.
6: From around the world.
9: Using AI in this election could really overwhelm the information space with information you can't verify.
10: History holds many secrets. Our journey begins in Uzbekistan, the homeland of great minds, where the center of Islamic civilization has been established. A unique place where the legacy of the great scholars of the past is studied and preserved. It was here that geniuses were born, who gave the world algebra and astronomical tables. The legacy of Islamic civilization continues to reveal its secrets, the strength and promise of Uzbekistan today and tomorrow, and to inspire humanity. We invite you to Uzbekistan, to the center of Islamic civilization. 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

Hello, I'm Fully Batibo. This is Al Jazeera live from Doha, coming up on the program. Iran offers to mediate between Yemen's Ansarullah Houthis and Saudi Arabia after attacks on Riyadh airport. Russia launches a series of strikes against Ukraine hours after Donald Trump announced an energy truce. Also in the news, in violation of the U.S. brokered ceasefire, Israel advances its so-called yellow line further into Gaza. And more flash flooding in Nepal weeks after a devastating deluge killed thousands of people in the Himalayan region. Iran says it's ready to mediate between Saudi Arabia and Yemen's Ansarullah Houthis to reach a political solution. Attacks have continued overnight, with the Saudi-led coalition saying it intercepted a ballistic missile launched towards Karmis Mushait in the kingdom. Authorities briefly issued a warning for the nearby city of Aba. Meanwhile, new footage, video footage, has emerged showing the major aerial assault on King Khalid International Airport on Saturday. The Houthis claimed responsibility for the attack. It killed 13 people and injured more than 300. Operations were suspended

0: after the strike, causing widespread flight disruptions across the Gulf. And there was another attack on King Khalid International Airport on Sunday. Saudi authorities say one person was killed and 11 injured. King Fahd Airport in Dammam was also hit. Riyadh has cancelled more than half of flights scheduled for Monday. Now, in the last hour, we've heard from Iran's foreign ministry spokesman. He confirmed that Tehran is ready to facilitate dialogue between Saudi Arabia and the Houthis.
1: Iran's communications with regional leaders continue. We are extremely concerned about the incidents in Saudi Arabia. We have repeatedly announced we are ready to help facilitate negotiations. We believe more tension in the region only serves the Zionist regime. We do not think there should be war between two Islamic nations. Our region has seen enough tension due to the Zionist regime and due to the United States. The people of Yemen have the right to live a life free of war and tension. In last night's conversation, we announced again our readiness to help facilitate any negotiation to bring this to an end.
0: Let's bring in Tohid Asadi in Tehran for us. Tohid, tell us more about what exactly Iran is offering and this phone call between the Iranian and Saudi foreign ministers.
2: Well, according to what we had from the Iranian foreign ministry and most recently from the spokesperson for the Ministry of Foreign Affairs, Ismail Baghaei, during his ongoing press conference, we know that Iran says it's trying to facilitate the talks between Yemeni and Saudi Arabian side, saying that right at this point, it does not like the situation of exchange of fire between two Muslim countries. This is what we essentially heard from the spokesperson for the Ministry of Foreign Affairs, who also came out to express concern about the ongoing developments and in the Arabian Peninsula. He also said that we are ready to facilitate the talks because the ongoing escalation is for the benefit of the Israelis in the region. And he also continued to say that they want this war to be stopped, quite in line with Iran's previous demands when it comes to negotiated settlement. But there are some critical considerations in that regard. First, the risk of further escalation that Iran is worried about in case of the Saudi Arabian further dragging into war, which runs the risk of more of a regional escalation. And second, the situation in Bab al-Mandab, which is again critically important for the Iranian side, specifically when it comes to the extent to which Houthis in Yemen, very close allies of Iran, have this control and authority over this important waterway in the context of the claims that Iran is putting forth about the control and authority over the Strait of Hormuz.
0: All right, Tohid, stay with us. I'm going to bring in Zain Bazravi now, who's here in Doha, and he has more on the diplomacy across the region to de-escalate the tensions.
3: Now, in terms of the diplomacy that we've heard, we do know that Iran's Foreign Minister Abbas Araghchi spoke to his Saudi counterpart, Prince Faisal bin Farhan Al Saud, and they offered to help facilitate a drawdown, a de-escalation of tensions between the Saudi coalition and Houthi fighters. But this does seem like a diplomatic pincer movement. We've seen the pressure that Iran has been placing on the Strait of Hormuz, and now we've seen how Iran-affiliated Houthi fighters have been placing pressure not just up on the Bab al-Mandab Strait in recent weeks, but also on Saudi airspace and Saudi airports. Whether or not this is a sincere effort, whether or not Iran has the leverage with Houthi fighters to get them to stop putting so much pressure on Saudi airports, on Saudi airspace, that remains unclear. Iran says that they maintain a relationship, but the fact is that the Houthi fighters carry out their own strikes. They determine their own military operations. But what we are seeing is this sort of diplomatic pressure being brought to bear, and Iran's offer could be seen by the Saudis as something serious, or they could stick to what they have been doing and saying all along, which is to maintain pressure on Houthi targets and to maintain pressure as part of the Saudi-led coalition.
0: In other developments, the Houthis say Saudi airstrikes have targeted the airport in Yemen's capital, Sana'a. They say one person was killed and several injured. Pro-Houthi media have released pictures showing damaged buildings. Saudi authorities have not commented on the reported attack. And heavy fighting has also been reported in the city of Taiz. This is in southwestern Yemen, near the Bab al-Mandab Strait. The government has released a video it says shows airstrikes targeting Houthi positions. Let's find out more with Yusuf Mowry, who's in Sana'a for us. So Saudi-led forces continuing to attack Houthi positions inside Yemen, with intense fighting reported near Taiz. Tell us about what's been happening and whether the Houthis are under military pressure right now, and that is the reason perhaps they are escalating attacks on Saudi Arabia.
4: Yes, Saudi Arabia is continuing to engage in its aerial campaign targeting Ansarullah Houthi positions, especially in Taiz, where Ansarullah Houthis are said to be making advancements towards the outskirts of the city of Taiz. We already know that clashes have been ensuing over the past week and a half, mainly near the city of Al-Mukha and near Bab al-Mandab, where Yemeni government forces have just really been trying to take over or to recapture and recover the lands that they lost to the Ansarullah Houthis. But it's the same formula for Saudi Arabia and for the internationally recognized Yemeni government who's fighting on the ground. Saudi Arabia will fight from above with the airstrikes while government forces try to inch in and advance closer and closer to try to recapture Bab al-Mandab. As of right now, although government forces have made advancements, it simply hasn't led to the full capture of Bab al-Mandab or the city of Al-Mukha. The Yemeni government officials have been stating over the past couple of days that they are getting closer and that they are making advancements. However, the Ansarullah Houthis have rejected those claims, and they say that they are fully in control along the Red Sea coastline and that they are making advancements towards the city of Taiz itself. Now, this is a very strategic location, the Yemeni government's stronghold in the south of the country. They simply cannot afford to lose the city of Taiz to the Ansarullah group if they want to continue putting up a fight to try to drive out the Ansarullah Houthis from western Taiz.
0: Thank you, Yusuf, for the update. Yusuf Mowry, live for us there in Sana'a. Tohid Asadeen, Tehran, let me come back to you for the latest developments now in the U.S.-Iran conflict. Tehran has said that the U.S. response to its 7 conditions for reopening the Strait of Hormuz was insufficient. Tell us more about this and what are the specific gaps that are unresolved as far as Iran is concerned.
2: Yes, Holly, let me bring in the latest from the spokesperson's recent ongoing, indeed, press conference, in which he said that the claims put forth by the United States regarding the reopening of the Strait or transiting of energy carriers is not in line with the reality on the ground, very much in line with Iran's former statements regarding the closeness of the Strait of Hormuz. In the meantime, he said that the situation at the Strait of Hormuz is the result of what the United States and Israelis did. He also said that as long as the United States continues to destabilize this waterway, the security is not going to return to this important waterway. But speaking of the context of diplomacy, which is critically important, he said that mediated communication has been underway. We know that previously we heard from Abbas Rachi, the foreign minister of the country, saying that the proposed points by the United States have been under investigation. Mohsen Rezaei, the Supreme National Security Council's secretary, said that the points raised by the United States are not sufficient, and with a focus on Iran's demands, 7 of them, and a spokesperson for the Ministry of Foreign Affairs in that regard says that since there are no changes in the situation, Iran does not see it necessary to apply a sort of flexibility when it comes to these demands, most important of which I can refer to the naval blockade imposed by the Americans. Iran is looking for the removal of that. Also, when it comes to the frozen assets, sanctions on Iran's oil exports. And in the meantime, speaking of the developments in the region, Iran's clear demand in this regard, which is being reiterated by different Iranian officials, about the necessity for halting of the war across the region. Previously, with the focus on Lebanon, now they are talking more about the necessity of halting of the war in Yemen.
0: Tohid, thank you very much. Tohid Asadi reporting there live from Tehran. President Volodymyr Zelensky says Russia has continued strikes on Ukrainian energy facilities. He says a power plant in the eastern city of Kharkiv was attacked, and that's despite U.S. President Donald Trump saying Russia and Ukraine have agreed not to attack each other's energy sites, labeling it an energy ceasefire. Zelensky has welcomed the move.
5: Ukraine is ready to refrain from striking Russian energy facilities, and we expect Russia to show the same readiness. We expect clear details from the dialogue between the United States and Russia, and we expect Putin to follow through on what President Trump said.
0: Matthew Torres has more from Washington, D.C.
6: It sounded like there really needed to be more details ironed out before this was announced. Ukraine may be welcoming the idea of an energy ceasefire, but we have yet to hear direct confirmation from Moscow. And despite what President Donald Trump said on his Truth Social post that the ceasefire would take immediately, there are now the questions if that's even going to happen. President Trump has made similar claims before that really went nowhere. The strikes between both countries still continued, despite one recent statement that there was an energy ceasefire in September. This announcement, as you have said, was a surprise to President Volodymyr Zelensky, who about an hour before Trump made this announcement, proposed himself during an interview with a U.S. media outlet this morning that he wanted an energy ceasefire. He says that Ukraine would stop attacking Russian refineries if Russia would stop attacking their energy infrastructure. This also comes after what's been really tumultuous 2 days when President Donald Trump announced that he struck a deal with Russia to obtain 300 tons of Russia's diesel to the U.S. and the global market with the promise of more to come. For President Donald Trump, really reducing energy prices, diesel prices specifically, that's really been a big concern for him, especially that the midterm elections is really only 23 days away. But this specific deal is being criticized by both Democrats and Republicans, who are now planning to introduce a bipartisan bill in order to stop this transaction. Zelensky himself says this is a weak decision that would only further support Russia's attacks on Ukraine.
0: The European Union's foreign policy chief has welcomed the idea of an energy ceasefire, but says it should go further. She made the comments in Luxembourg, where the EU foreign ministers are holding talks on Ukraine and the Middle East.
7: We welcome the energy ceasefire when it holds. We haven't yet seen that that also Russia will stick to it. Of course, personally, I would also welcome that the ceasefire would include people not being killed. Not only energy, but also energy is extremely important because the winter is going to be cold, and so it's important that it doesn't only apply to the refineries where, you know, Ukraine has one and Russia has plenty. So it's definitely in the benefit of the Russians.
0: Israeli forces have killed at least 3 Palestinians and injured several more in attacks across the Gaza Strip. A strike targeting the Al-Mawasi area of Rafah killed at least 2 people. The area is home to thousands of displaced Palestinians living in makeshift camps. In Gaza City, an Israeli drone attack killed another person. And Israeli forces have expanded their line of control deeper into Gaza City. That's in violation of the U.S. brokered ceasefire that came into effect just over a year ago. The so-called Yellow Line separates the Israeli military zone from the rest of the Strip. Palestinian families are being displaced again as the expanded boundary now places them within the Israeli-controlled zone. Hani Mahmoud reports from Gaza City.
8: Just down the road here, a few hundred meters away from the area that has become effectively the Yellow Line under Israeli military control. These buildings are among the remaining structures of this area in Gaza City. But after 2 nights of multiple airstrikes, they have been reduced to rubble. And the Israeli military just last night advanced the Yellow Line further into this area. For people living in this area, this is not just a shifting a military boundary. This raises the question of whether people can go back to their homes. And if they do, what will be left for them?
9: The so-called Yellow Line was established under the U.S. brokered ceasefire to mark the boundary between areas under Israeli military control and the rest of Gaza. But its expanding nature on the ground has consequences for the people who live here. As Israeli forces advance and more structures are destroyed, Palestinians face further uncertainty about access to their land, their homes, and the neighborhoods they were forced to leave.
10: For me, the war resumed 10 days ago. No one goes near the yellow line. The Israeli military is lying. They are the ones who target the tents where elderly people, children, and people with disabilities are living.
9: For Palestinian families displaced from this area, the destruction is not just about buildings. Homes and familiar landmarks help people identify where they belong. When those structures disappear, it becomes harder to recognize what remains of their neighborhoods and to imagine what returning might look like.
11: You can see it here. The yellow cube is just behind our tent, way beyond the yellow line. It's impossible to live here. People cannot keep risking their lives like this. We've been here for a year, putting our lives at risk.
9: The ceasefire was supposed to create conditions for Palestinians to return home and begin rebuilding. But here, the Israeli military shifting boundaries and continuing destruction are making that prospect increasingly uncertain. For Palestinians from this area, the question is no longer just when they can return home, but what will be left when they get there. Hani Mahmoud, Al Jazeera, from Gaza City, Palestine.
0: Still ahead on Al Jazeera, a South Korean container ship completes a voyage which could make routes to and from Europe cheaper and faster.
5: Hard-hitting interviews.
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13: How do you think that Andy Burnham will define Britain's position in the world?
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0: You're watching Al Jazeera, a reminder of our top stories. Iran says it's ready to mediate between Saudi Arabia and Yemen's Ansarullah Houthis to reach a political solution. Attacks on Saudi Arabia have continued overnight. A new video has emerged showing the major assault on King Khalid International Airport on Saturday. Riyadh has cancelled more than half of flights scheduled for Monday. The Ansarullah Houthis say the airport in Yemen's capital Sana'a has come under renewed attack. It blames Saudi Arabia, but the kingdom has not commented. Heavy fighting has also been reported in the southwestern Sea of Tyres near the Bab al-Mandab Strait. And Israeli strikes targeting Gaza's Al-Mawasi area have killed at least two Palestinians. It's home to thousands of displaced people living in makeshift camps. And in Gaza City, a drone attack killed at least one person. Let's find out more about what's been happening inside Gaza and speak to our Hindal Khoudary, who's in Gaza City. So no letter pinned to the Israeli attacks in Gaza. Bring us up to speed with what's been happening.
1: Well, it's continuous. The drones buzzing in the sky are continuous, and the attacks against the Palestinians in the Gaza Strip continue. In the past couple of hours, the Israeli forces targeted a group of people in Mawasi Rafah, killing at least two Palestinians. Five were critically injured and transferred to hospitals. Doctors are saying that it's very hard for them to save lives in the current moment. There was another Palestinian who died after the wound he sustained a couple of days ago, and this is the same scenario that is repeated every single day due to the fact that Israel continues to restrict the supplies into the Gaza Strip. There was also another attack yesterday midnight where the Israeli forces also attacked Mawasi Khan Yunis, targeting a tent that was used for charging phones and charging batteries, where three Palestinians were also killed in this attack. Not only that those Palestinians were killed, but also the devices and the power banks were destroyed and damaged. And also, let me remind you that Israel also restricts the entry of power banks, mobile phones, and other devices. So the violations continue, and it's not only the fact that Israel is attacking by air force. There has been also a new wave of evacuation in Al-Shija'iyya since the early hours of the morning, due to the fact that Israel is advancing the yellow line, and those families from Al-Shija'iyya are now looking and searching for a piece of land to set up their tents. These families are saying that they did not receive an evacuation orders, but the yellow lines were advanced, and also there was Israeli live ammunition in that area that forced those families to seek refuge in another area. Every single morning, the Israeli forces are advancing with the yellow lines, taking more space from the Gaza Strip. Let me remind you that Israel controls nearly 70% of the Gaza Strip.
0: Hind, thank you so much for the update. Hind Al-Khoudary in Gaza City for us. In Nepal, at least five people are missing after a flash flood on Sunday. A landslide blocked a river near the border, northern border, causing a torrent of water downstream. It damaged bridges, hydropower plants, and dozens of houses. Nepal is still recovering from devastating floods in August along its border with China. Santosh Pandey is the humanitarian and disaster risk management lead at Oxfam Nepal. He says people are concerned more floods could be on the way.
2: I can tell that the community are always like fearing again. Is this the last episode, or are the still the other flood or other landslide is still going to happen in Nepal? So that's the case. The communities are still worried because we are also still in the active monsoon phase, and communities have been in a great fear at the ground right now. I would say because given the nature of the flash flood, because it was a landslide induced blockage of the river and then turned into the flash flood. So it was, I would say, very difficult to prevent. But then what I can tell is the early warning systems that the government authority has issued have been, like, I would say it's encouraging to see that there have not been any casualties as of now, as reported as of now. So I would say the early warning systems, the proactive measures from the government, the search and rescue efforts have proven effective compared to what we saw in Russia and Bhotekosi river corridors. But then every disaster is a, I would say, a great learning for us, because Nepal is the fourth most climate vulnerable countries, and every year we face numbers of disasters, number of floods, landslides, and particularly in the same river basins and in the same corridors. So, you know, so it's very difficult to, I would say, prevent. But then in terms of risk reduction and mitigation, the scale, the implications could have been still, I would say, prevented. But the good thing is that number of lives missing are like fewer, but then the livelihood and the implications in other critical infrastructures is even very high in this disaster as well.
0: A South Korean cargo ship has made history by completing the country's first commercial round trip to Europe through the Arctic. It may make shipping to and from Europe much faster and cheaper. Jack Martin has more from Seoul.
3: The container vessel, the Pan-Star Akro, returned to South Korea on Sunday, 50 days after it set sail from the southern port city of Busan. Officials say the Arctic route the ship took can shorten typical voyage times by roughly a third, which also represents a significant reduction in shipping costs. The South Korean government is hoping the route will help transform Busan into a global maritime hub and has made Arctic shipping a priority. Officials say they hope to launch regular services along the route by 2030. The previously unnavigable route has opened up due to global warming. However, the new route carries diplomatic risks as it hugs Russia's Arctic coastline. Seoul consulted with Moscow ahead of the voyage, including on whether the ship could receive assistance if it ran into trouble, such as becoming trapped in ice. That cooperation could cause friction with Western allies trying to isolate Russia over its war in Ukraine, which last week accused South Korea of shipping diesel and other types of fuel to Russia in breach of sanctions. Jack Barton, Al Jazeera, Seoul.
0: Ethiopian Airlines has resumed flights to Mekelle after a two-week suspension. The government and allied fighters retook control of the Tigrayan capital last week. Flights were halted in late September when a coalition of rebel groups launched an offensive against the federal government. Essential services, including mobile networks, remain cut off. Banks also are closed still as fighting continues. Now to Kenya, where the top football league is finally underway after more than 6 weeks of delays caused by a legal dispute. The disruption has raised concerns as the country prepares to host the Africa Cup of Nations, co-host the Africa Cup of Nations in less than 9 months. Catherine Soy reports from Nairobi.
4: It's been a long wait, but Kenyan football fans can finally watch their teams back in action.
5: In fact, I had to abandon my work just to come for this game. We have really waited for a long time.
4: The top league should have started in August, but scheduling delays persisted for months because of a legal fight, challenging changes to the rules governing promotion and relegation.
6: I'm beyond happiness because they've kept us. We are anticipating to host AFCON in next year. So all this has been pressurizing us because we ought to get done with this.
4: Work is underway across AFCON's three host countries. But the challenges are many, from stadiums and training facilities to transport and accommodation for millions of fans expected to travel.
7: This is the newest stadium in Kenya. It's one of two designated for matches next year. Officials say it is nearly complete and test matches are expected in 2 months. They are also confident that both stadiums will be ready ahead of the Africa Cup of Nations.
8: And I'm confident as the chairman of the LOC.
4: Nicolas Musonye is the head of Kenya's AFCON organizing team.
8: The main challenges we had, and I know very well that you know it, we had the serious cash flow to fast track our facilities. Now there is cash.
4: For these fans, the return of football is a big deal, and so is bringing AFCON back to East Africa. Next year's edition will be the first held in the region since 1976, when Ethiopia hosted the tournament. The countdown is on. Catherine Soy, Al Jazeera, Nairobi.
0: 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Stay with us.
9: The fastest moving Ebola epidemic ever recorded is devastating the DRC.
10: The way it goes through your body, you don't realize that you are even sick.
9: Al Jazeera reports from the front lines of the fight to contain it.
11: We are heading to one of the epicenters of the Ebola crisis. People have been very hostile to health workers.
12: It's a huge, huge challenge.
9: Ebola, a virus unleashed. The full report on Al Jazeera.
13: It's being described as the biggest energy crisis ever. And more than 7 months on, it continues with little relief in sight. Fueling the crisis is the Iran conflict, which has disrupted global shipping in the Strait of Hormuz, a vital waterway for 20% of the world's oil and liquefied natural gas. That has sent fuel prices soaring, interrupted supply chains, and raised fears of a major energy shortage. The executive director of the International Energy Agency, Fatih Birol, tells Al Jazeera global oil stocks are declining fast. G7 countries and members of the IEA have tapped into their strategic emergency reserves, but relief has been short-lived and the global economy is still feeling the pain. Agriculture, transportation, and the food sector are all affected. Our guest says if tensions in the Middle East are not resolved, it could have a serious consequence for the world economy. He warns of challenging months ahead as winter approaches in the Northern Hemisphere. Also, the Ukraine war is putting additional strain on the oil industry as Kyiv and Moscow target each other's energy facilities. Fatih Birol says it'll take time for the energy sector to recover from this crisis, and he acknowledges the industry will never be the same again. The executive director of the International Energy Agency, Fatih Birol, talks to Al Jazeera. We are joined today by Fatih Birol. He is the executive director of the International Energy Agency. Thank you so much for joining us. My first question is, just how bad is this energy crisis?
14: I believe we are facing the largest energy security threat in the history now. Not only the challenge we have in Middle East, but if I put it together with what happened 4 years ago, we see the dimensions of the challenge. Go back 4 years ago, there were two major arteries of global energy trade. One of them was from Western Siberia, from Russia, with the pipelines bringing energy to Europe. And the second one was, or is, I should say, from the Strait of Hormuz, bringing oil, gas, fertilizers to Asia and to the rest of the world. And today, as it stands today, I think we can say that both of these trade flows are stopped officially. And this is causing major challenges for global oil, gas, and energy markets. And I believe this will have major, this will receive major policy responses from governments and industry around the world.
13: I mean, is it actually worse, though, than 1973? Because if you look at the oil shock then, we saw crude prices, adjusted for inflation, so in other words, in today's money, were $27 a barrel, going up then in real terms to nearly $165 a barrel. So tell me what happened then, why that is a lesser one than this.
14: It is a legitimate question. I would say, first of all, $100 today, the price is crude oil, and nobody uses crude oil. People use diesel, gasoline, LPG. And when you look at the diesel prices, first of all, they are two times higher than they were before the war has started. This is number one. Number two, in fact, when we enter this very crisis, just before that, there was a huge surplus of oil in the oil markets, and we have used that oil in the last 7.5 months, and they are now coming to an end, that surplus. Plus, on 11th of March, the International Energy Agency, my agency, released 400 million barrels from our stocks to comfort the markets. And when I look at the numbers today, both that surplus is going down, and of the 400 million barrels we released to markets, 80% are already consumed. So our stocks, the global stocks, are declining and declining fast. And if we are not able to find a solution to the problem we are facing in the Middle East, it may have serious consequences for the global economy.
15: I'll come on to the distillates a bit later on with regard to crude and look at the crack spread as well. But tell me something, you know, we've got more crude leaving the Gulf now. It's steadily becoming, slowly normalizing, still way off the 21 million barrels a day that was going through. But the thing is, the crude price hasn't gone down very much. So the question is the oil market reacting to fundamentals or market perceptions here as well? What's being priced in? Market uncertainty more than anything else?
14: Yeah, there is a lot of tension, uncertainty in the markets. You are completely right. Our numbers show that the today from the Middle East, from the region, 80-90% of the crude that were exported before is coming to the markets, finding the markets. But the issue is, first, a big uncertainty, what will happen tomorrow. And the second is the very issue of the refined products are not going to markets because the refineries are damaged. And plus, not only refineries in Middle East, but the refineries, key refineries in

0: Russia are also damaged as a result of that. We have some refined products challenges such as LPG, such as diesel and others.
1: Well, let's talk a little bit about, let's say, diesel and the tensions that we've had between the G7 and the U.S. with regards to diesel exports. And of course, Russia's not exporting any diesel till at least, I believe, till the end of October, if not beyond. What is the impact of that? And does that mean that we've got only the path of least resistance, so the price of diesel is to the upside?
0: So, first of all, I should say that many of us may not know, but diesel is very important for the global economy. It is a lubricant of the economy. We use diesel for the trucks, for buses, for agriculture sector, and in some countries for electricity generation. It is extremely important. And if the diesel prices do not come down soon, we may well see that the inflation numbers around the world will go up. So I am thankful to President Macron recently bringing the all G7 leaders together to express the very determination that the G7 countries are keen to bring more diesel to the markets if needed. And my worry is that we are entering a season where many refineries are going to a maintenance period, plus the winter. In winter season, we see typically an increase of diesel demand. So I think it is imperative that we bring the diesel prices down to a more reasonable levels so that global economy is not damaged.
1: Well, the release of those diesel reserves that Macron announced are only going to take us a few weeks before they also get consumed. Now, that's the issue here. And then, of course, you have the specter of inflation. And who gets hit the hardest? It's, you know, how, is it the global south? Is it the developed world? What is it?
0: I think everybody will be hit, but the biggest hit will come to, in my view, the emerging, developing countries, and not only for the transportation, but also for the agricultural sector. Let's remember that the from the Strait of Hormuz, not only oil and gas was transiting, but also fertilizers. So the fertilizer issue, plus the higher diesel prices, may well mean that while we are entering the planting season, it may be a bad news for the agriculture sector, especially in the developing nations.
1: I mean, the specter of food shortages is something which has been warned many times here. Is there anything the IEA can do to kind of mitigate that?
0: So what we are doing is we are encouraging the our member governments to release the stocks in line with the agreement we had, or the announcement I made on 11th of March, to release 400 million barrels as soon as possible so that the diesel shortage is addressed, especially before we enter the winter season, where there is a lot of demand for diesel. And at the same time, the refineries, some refineries are going to the maintenance period. This is the IEA's current objective.
1: Well, absolutely. And so you can't do much to mitigate it in the longer term, only in the short term. And that's the issue, is it not?
0: Yeah. Yeah. In fact, in the this is a short-term issue, but in the longer term, I believe governments will take many decisions and new projects, new partnerships, not to fall in the same situation again. I would like to hear praise Saudi Arabia finding alternative routes very quickly and in a nimble way to bring the oil and oil products through the from the east of the country to the west of the country. Same is the for the Emirates and some other countries in the consuming countries, looking at different option, new partnerships. As you can remember, in the 1970s, when there was the two major oil shocks, governments made major steps, take major new programs and policies. For example, today's the nuclear industry was born, in fact, as a response to the oil crisis in the 1970s. Such big responses will come, and here new partnerships will be developed, and some of the partnerships we have may well be put in question in terms of energy trade.
1: Fatih, you keep warning of a difficult winter ahead. Just how difficult?
0: It is difficult for everybody for a different sense. For example, in Europe, we are based, in terms of natural gas, we may be facing challenges. First of all, when we enter winter, we have normally a lot of gas stocks in the pocket. But now our gas stocks, natural gas stocks in the pocket, is much lower than our historical averages. This is number one. Number two is, you know, the Qatar, one of the most important LNG exporters, a key reliable partner. We see that the Qatar LNG capabilities are badly damaged, and Europe will be affected from that. And the third, Europe cut the gas from Russia. All these three things come together. I really hope that we don't have a big, difficult winter for Europe. I very much hope that it will not be a harsh winter, but wishing not to have a harsh winter is not a strategy. So I think this may be a difficult winter for Europe. And when I look at the South, the developing countries, I think they are suffering much more from this current energy crisis than they are hurt, because they are, the prices of gasoline, diesel, LPG, very important for cooking, their prices are going up, and the countries are suffering. If they subsidize them, it is a major problem for the budget of the countries. If they do not subsidize them, it is a big burden for the consumers. So, in my view, the energy crisis are hitting everybody, but it is not symmetrical. South is affected much more than the North.
1: The EU's discussed actually taxing oil companies as a windfall tax, if you will, here. You know, that's something that they want to do to help deal with inflation. Would that surely just be Band-Aid, though, ultimately?
0: I think this topic comes again and again in Europe, taxing the windfall profits of the companies. And this is, of course, up to the European governments to decide. But I hope that the European companies, the oil and gas companies, they are having huge profits here. They share those benefits with the consumers, funding through this or that way, so that this revenues are the benefits are shared by the population. And it's not only for Europe, for the I think for other countries as well.
1: Fatih, if we did get a resolution of the conflict in the Middle East and the conflict between Ukraine and Russia, how quickly, in your view, would the energy markets recover?
0: I think it will take some time. And I don't think that we will ever, even there is a resolution there, we will never go back to the before 28th of February. People will think once it is closed, it can be closed again. In Turkish, we have a saying, the vase, you know, when you put the flowers, that if you put the flowers in, the vase is broken. Once it is broken, you cannot put it together with a yuhu again. So the Hormuz Strait is closed, and it can be closed again. So the governments, companies, they are not thinking of the diversification in terms of the export routes, in terms of technologies, and in terms of fuels. So it will have major effects for the global energy markets. Today, if you ask me, what is the most scarce commodity in the energy world? It is oil? No. It is gas? No. It is copper? No. It is lithium? No. The most scarce commodity in the energy world today is trust. People are looking for trusted partners in the energy world because countries are scared of the energy security problems, and they are scared of their energy imports or exports are interrupted for geopolitical events. So trust is very important.
1: Fatih, you've mentioned that on numerous occasions before about trust. So how does one bridge that trust deficit?
0: I think some countries are fortunate that they have the trustworthiness in their with their economies, with their political behavior, how they position themselves in the international context. Some countries are in difficult parts of the world. They have to show to the rest of the world that even though they may be in difficult parts of the world, they are looking energy as a commodity, not as a political leverage. Some countries are losing predictability in terms of their energy policy making, and it will change the dynamics of energy trade. So if I normally, if I buy the LNG or nuclear technology from a country from $3 and from the other guy for $4, normally I went for the $3, the cheaper one. But now, if I believe that the $4 one is much more reliable and trustworthy, now I would go for $4 one because I know that I can go to bed tranquil and I wouldn't have a problem that that country may use energy, even though it is cheaper, as a political leverage to me.
1: So that's an interesting point. So how important will infrastructure build-outs be? And, you know, what is the current imperative to get something done and get something done quickly so this does not happen again?
0: So this is, I see, and I follow what is happening in the world. I talk with many government leaders. I see that today, name of the game is diversification. So countries diversify their trade partners, diversify their trade routes and finding safer more predictable partners and safer trade routes that they will not be interrupted. There will be, I guess, lots of interest building new infrastructure going through the safer regions, safer geographies, and countries may also look to produce, generate energy as much as possible at home, domestically. And I believe that while we will use oil and gas years to come, there will be a big push for electrification around the world in terms of the transportation sector, in terms of heating in some other countries, and the electrification will accelerate as a result of the responses given to this crisis.
1: But I mean, so how is this energy crisis reshaping the whole energy industry, the global energy industry? I mean, of course, moving to renewables is one thing which is happening. Does it actually hasten that process that was going on prior, in your view? Or is it something like COVID, where we thought the world would be changed and people would be working from home, but we quickly came back to the way things were in many ways?
0: So I speak with the numbers. When I look at the numbers, what happened in the last 7-8 months, we follow momentarily in terms of the renewables, electricity, the car manufacturing sector. What I see is that the four things happened. One of them was, you are right, renewable energy was growing already, but now that growth has accelerated beyond China, beyond Europe, in Southeast Asia, in Latin America, and elsewhere. Sales of electric cars. So I give you one number. 5 years ago, 5% of all the cars sold in the world was electric. And this year, it is coming to 33%. So 5% to 33%. And in the last 7 months, it has been a big, big, big increase, not coming from China and otherwise. It is coming from the Thailand, it's coming from Vietnam, from Brazil, from Australia and elsewhere. But I also see that in some countries, is a safe option. I see coal consumption is getting a boost. We will see it is a temporary or not. And maybe finally, I see that the appetite for nuclear power is increasing as a safe, domestic way of generating electricity at home.
1: I want to move slightly segue from here and take a look at the biggest player, perhaps, in the oil market in the past, and that's, of course, OPEC. Now, with Venezuela's oil sovereignty, if you will, or their energy sovereignty being impugned by the US to some extent, and the UAE leaving OPEC, where does that leave this cartel?
0: So OPEC, as you may know, I work for before moving to International Energy Agency. I worked for OPEC several years in Vienna.
1: I know, yes.
0: Warm ties with my friends and colleagues in Vienna. You know it exactly. We might have discussed those times as well. But I believe that OPEC is an important institution, and Saudi Arabia is one of the most important players in the oil markets, a trusted partner for many countries around the world. But we will see whether or not OPEC's ability to have an impact in the oil markets will stay as it is, or it will be lower or higher in the next months or years.
1: But
0: we will see. The Emirates leaving to OPEC is a very important event, and also the same for Venezuela.
1: In these times of uncertainty, this is probably a very tough question for you to answer, given the lack of, really, I suppose, a crystal ball. What is your take on what happens in the energy sector in 2027? Yeah. You know, where do prices go? Where does demand go, etc.?
0: It is really, as you mentioned, it is extremely, extremely speculative what will happen in 2027. But if I can say, the most important factor here that will decide how the oil markets will evolve, how the oil prices will evolve, is the what happens with Strait of Hormuz. Can it be open fully and unconditionally to the maritime transportation or not, or it is going to still be like today? It is open. Several ships are sailing through, but there is a huge uncertainty and lots of risks involved. This will be, I guess, the most important uncertainty as far as the global oil markets are concerned in 2027.
1: Well, so that brings me really to the second question I asked you in the interview, which was, is that this what is being priced in now into not crude oil prices, but as you've already alluded to, the distillates, the benzenes or diesels and petrol prices of the world?
0: Yeah. Yeah. Yes, it is the, I mean, today, in terms of diesel, the biggest problem is the refinery capacity. The refineries in the Middle East, in several countries in the Middle East, and also in Russia are damaged. They are not able to produce diesel. And today, and in the winter time, we discuss about the winter, in the winter time, many of the existing remaining refineries are going through, have to go through the maintenance, and typically diesel demand in winter increases. So diesel is affected mainly because of the lack of refining capacity. Crude problem is a different problem, and we are seeing a lot of crude hitting the markets. But in terms of refined products, we have a major challenge, especially for diesel.
1: In fact, give us a sense of what the long-term consequences are here for investment into the energy system and the global energy markets, if you will, to provide that resilience when, actually, it can all just go up in a puff of smoke, as we've seen.
0: So I think, as I said, the governments are today, as a response to this huge crisis, they are preparing their responses, new policies, new incentives, new projects. I mean, take Canada. Canada is changing its the export routes. Take the European countries. They are turning back to nuclear power. Lots of responses will come. There will be winners and losers. I would say one of the winners will be the electrification of the economies especially for the transportation sector, but also for

0: golden rule is now, by many countries, it is accepted as a key issue, namely diversification. Countries are now not focusing, concentrating on one single country as an importer or exporter of the energy, one single trade route, or one single company. They are diversifying in order to reduce the risk of their energy supply. This gives me some hope.
1: Fatih Birol, Executive Director of the International Energy Agency, thank you for talking to Al Jazeera.
0: Thank you very much. Thank you.
2: A father desperate to see his family after a year forcibly separated by Israel's bombardment of Gaza. Carrying everything they own on their backs, the family joined hundreds of thousands of internally displaced people, hoping to return to their lives. But with little communication, can they find each other in a sea of people?
3: Hello.
2: Witness Gaza family reunited on Al Jazeera.
4: Is President Trump testing the limits of U.S. leverage and power? Is America winning? Or is it now caught in a new kind of quagmire? How is the war on Iran impacting where the Trump administration actually stands with Americans and the rest of the world?
5: Your weekly take on U.S. politics, The Bottom Line.

0: I'm Tom McRae. This is Al Jazeera live from Doha, coming up on the program. Iran offers to mediate between Yemen's Ansarullah Houthis and Saudi Arabia after attacks on Riyadh airport lead to the suspension of all flights. Russia launches a series of strikes against Ukraine hours after Donald Trump announced an energy truce. Israel advances its so-called yellow line further into Gaza in violation of the US-brokered ceasefire. And more flash flooding in Nepal weeks after a devastating deluge killed thousands of people in the Himalayan region. Iran says it's ready to mediate between Saudi Arabia and Yemen's Ansarullah Houthis to reach a political solution. Attacks continued overnight, with the Saudi-led coalition saying it intercepted a ballistic missile launched towards Khamis Mushait. Authorities briefly issued a warning for the nearby city of Abha. Meanwhile, new video footage has emerged showing the major aerial assault on King Khalid International Airport on Saturday. Now, the Houthis claimed responsibility for the attack. It killed 13 people and injured more than 300. Operations remain suspended after the strike, causing widespread flight disruptions across the Gulf. There was another attack on King Khalid International Airport on Sunday. Saudi authorities say one person was killed and 11 others injured. King Khalid Airport in Dammam was also targeted. Well, speaking earlier, Iran's foreign ministry's spokesman confirmed Tehran is ready to facilitate dialogue between Saudi Arabia and the Houthis.
1: Iran's communications with regional leaders continue. We are extremely concerned.

0: concerned about the incidents in Saudi Arabia. We have repeatedly announced we are ready to help facilitate negotiations. We believe more tension in the region only serves the Zionist regime. We do not think there should be war between two Islamic nations. Our region has seen enough tension due to the Zionist regime and due to the United States. The people of Yemen have the right to live a life free of war and tension. In last night's conversation, we announced again our readiness to help facilitate any negotiation to bring this to an end.
1: In just a moment, we'll hear from Zain Basravi, who is monitoring events for us across the Gulf region from here in Doha. But first, to Tehran, where Tohid Asadi is standing by. Tohid, can you just tell us a little bit more about this phone call that was had between the Iranian and Saudi foreign ministers? Can you just run us through precisely what is Iran offering to do here?
2: Well, based upon what we heard from Iran's spokesperson for the Ministry of Foreign Affairs, Ismail Baghaei, during his press conference, and also a previous statement from the Ministry of Foreign Affairs, Iran is trying to signal its willingness to facilitate the talks between Yemeni and Saudi Arabian side, and is not happy, according to what we heard from the spokesperson, about the exchange of fire between quote-unquote two Muslim countries. And the spokesperson in that regard said that Iran follows the development in the Arabian Peninsula with concern, and he also said that Iran is ready, as has been stated for several times, to facilitate the talks. And earlier we've got it from the Ministry of Foreign Affairs saying that military solution is not the alternative, and they just emphasized on the exigency of a political solution to deal with the situation between Yemenis and Saudi Arabians. But speaking of the larger context, we have to keep in mind that there are several reservations and considerations. First, the risk of further escalation down the road that Tehran is very much worried about, and the risk starts to increase following the potentiality of further escalation between Saudi Arabia and Houthis in Yemen, which are close allies of Iranians. And the second point is the situation in Bab al-Mandab, and indeed the extent to which Houthis have control and authority over this important waterway, as it happens in the context of the situation in another important waterway, the Strait of Hormuz, this geostrategically significant choke point. And we are dealing, speaking of both straits, with a relatively complicated situation in which Iran tries to use it as a leverage point when it comes to this already complicated situation in the region.
1: We're going to bring in Zain Basravi, who's in Doha following events. And we've been watching that incredible video out of Riyadh's airport showing the destruction, but also the surprise of the attack. And that has forced authorities to suspend even more flights now.
3: That is correct. It has been a devastating week for airports in Saudi Arabia. Six attacks over the course of a week, two in the last 2 days, Saturday and Sunday. The latest statement from the Saudi General Authority of Civil Aviation, I'll read it out to you. It is the extension of the suspension of operations at King Khalid International Airport. The Civil Aviation Authority announcing the extension of operations there for another day in Riyadh, the capital of Saudi Arabia, in order to complete the necessary procedures to verify the safety of the airport's facilities and their operational readiness in coordination with the relevant authorities. Now, what does this mean on the ground in Riyadh for passengers traveling in and out of the region? Well, the latest data indicates that about 60% of scheduled flights at Riyadh International Airport were canceled today on Monday, October 12th. A day earlier on Sunday, 99.7% of scheduled flights were canceled at Riyadh International Airport. What we are seeing is that these Houthi attacks are having serious ramifications for the safety of Saudi airspace and serious ramifications for air travel in the Gulf Arab region. The knock-on effects of those flight cancellations will be felt across the region, most likely across the world with those international flights. And that, of course, comes after those attacks on Saturday, on Sunday. We saw on Sunday one person killed, 11 others wounded in an attack on a Saudi airport. The death toll from the attack on Saturday at 13, 300 people injured. Now, the Saudi-led coalition spokesman, Colonel Turki al-Maliki, has been saying that overnight air defenses intercepted and destroyed a cruise missile in the vicinity of King Khalid International Airport there in Riyadh. There was also interceptions of drones in the eastern region and a ballistic missile in Khamis Mushayyad. So there is ongoing attacks. There are dynamic attacks still happening. The threat still very much remains. And again, the implications for air travel in the region are dire.
1: Indeed. Just want to run people through the scale of what has happened so far. Saudi airports have been targeted multiple times in the past week, as Zane was mentioning. The kingdom blames the Ansarullah Houthis for the attacks. Last week, Monday, airports in Jazan and Najran near the border with Yemen were hit. At least three people were wounded there. A day later, two people were killed and dozens injured in an attack on the airport in Abha in the southwest of the kingdom. Strikes targeted King Khalid International Airport in the capital on Wednesday. One person was killed and eight others injured. And Riyadh was hit again on Thursday. Saudi authorities say three people, including a pilot, were killed then. And then on Saturday, a major air assault on the airport killed 12 people, injured more than 300. And a 13th victim succumbed to his wounds a day later. The Houthis have claimed responsibility. And then on Sunday, the strike on King Khalid International caused a fire in the passenger terminal. At least one person was killed and several others injured. Zane, obviously, this is causing concern right around the region. What's been the reaction from Gulf countries? And can we expect some sort of collective response?
3: Well, the Gulf countries have always maintained since the war began with Iran earlier this year that an attack on one is an attack on all. They speak in one voice in that regard. With regards to what's happening in Saudi Arabia now with these Houthi attacks, we've had condemnation coming from across the region, most recently Jordan, the internationally recognized government in Yemen. Their foreign minister has condemned these attacks. But what is most notable, perhaps, is the statements coming out of the UAE. Now, the UAE and Saudi have fought a war in Yemen together. They've been on opposing sides of who to back there. And in recent times, the diplomatic relationship between the UAE and Saudi with regional interests has been strained. But what we are seeing now is the UAE condemning what's happening in Riyadh, what's happening to Saudi Arabia, and calling for a collective response, perhaps ushering in a diplomatic thaw, at least insofar as it goes with dealing with the problem of these Houthi attacks. The Ministry of Foreign Affairs, in a statement saying, the Ministry of Foreign Affairs of the UAE affirmed that these attacks constitute a flagrant violation of the sovereignty of the Kingdom of Saudi Arabia and a threat to its security and stability. The UAE expressed its full solidarity with Saudi Arabia and support for all measures aimed at safeguarding the kingdom's security and stability. Now, in terms of what that means on the ground, no doubt more diplomatic support, no doubt coordination on intelligence and security. But if that means a collective military response, that is unclear at this time. All the region's players are calling for de-escalation, but at the moment, these retaliatory attacks by Houthi fighters, saying that they are doing this because Saudi Arabia is targeting the airport in Sana'a, is targeting their interests inside Yemen. As long as these carry on, we are likely to see escalation. But having said that, as much as support is being thrown behind Saudi Arabia by the region, all players in the region do want to see a de-escalation, not just in the fighting with the Houthi in Yemen, but also de-escalation insofar as the conflict with Iran.
1: Thank you so much for running us through all of that, Zane. Appreciate it, as always. Zane Basravi for us in Doha. Well, meanwhile, heavy fighting is continuing in Yemen. Yusuf Mari in Sana'a has more.
4: Saudi Arabia is continuing to engage in its aerial campaign targeting Ansarullah Houthi positions, especially in Taizt, where Ansarullah Houthis are said to be making advancements towards the outskirts of the city of Taizt. We already know that clashes have been ensuing over the past week and a half, mainly near the city of Al-Mukha and near Bab al-Mandab, where Yemeni government forces have just been trying to take over or to recapture and recover the lands that they lost to the Ansarullah Houthis. But it's the same formula for Saudi Arabia and for the internationally recognized Yemeni government who's fighting on the ground. Saudi Arabia will fight from above with the airstrikes while government forces try to inch in and advance closer and closer to try to recapture Bab al-Mandab. As of right now, although government forces have made advancements, it simply hasn't led to the full capture of Bab al-Mandab or the city of Al-Mukha. The Yemeni government officials have been stating over the past couple of days that they are getting closer and that they are making advancements. However, the Ansar al-Allah Houthis have rejected those claims, and they say that they are fully in control along the Red Sea coastal line.
1: Let's circle back to Tohid Asadi, who's in Tehran for us. And Tohid, obviously, the Iran-US conflict is still unresolved. Tehran says the US response to its 7 conditions for reopening the strait was insufficient. Can you just run us through the specific gaps that are unresolved as far as Tehran's concerned?
2: Well, Tom, there is no small spot of hesitation that the two sides are poles apart if you just juxtapose the demands raised by the Iranian side. 7 of them mentioned in the Memorandum of Understanding in Islamabad. And of course, they are putting emphasis on their sticking to these points. And speaking of these points, we know that Iran is looking for demands like halting of the war across the region with a sort of emphasis directed towards Yemenis and Lebanese front. Also, when it comes to the release of frozen assets and removal of sanctions, particularly new sanctions related to the oil export of the country, Iran is coming out with actually clear messages, demands, and conditions. In the meantime, there are other demands from the Iranian side. But what predominates the rhetoric we hear from Tehran is indeed a two-sided message. On the one hand, we are hearing from the spokesperson for the Ministry of Foreign Affairs about the readiness of the country to continue through the trajectory of diplomacy with the United States. And he said that the mediated communication has been still underway. Iran is scrutinizing the proposed points by the United States and will respond. However, these raised points by the United States are not sufficient, according to the Supreme National Security Council Secretary Mohsen Rezaei, very recently talking about that. And in the meantime, there is this second line of signaling about the potentiality of another round of escalation, regarding which today we've got it from Abulfaz Shekarchi, the spokesperson for the armed force of the country, saying that Iran is ready more than before to get engaged in another round of confrontation to defend itself. But we know that when it comes to the situation at the Strait of Hormuz or other situations, the entirety of the situation is engulfed by a cloud of mistrust in Tehran pertaining to any rapprochement towards the United States. We are dealing with a sort of ambiguous situation, which is very much breakable with the potentiality for next round of confrontation. And of course, the complex nature of the situation, which makes the situation more and more uncertain.
1: Thank you so much for all of that, Tohid Asadi, for us in Tehran. Well, to other news now. And President Volodymyr Zelensky says Ukraine will respond if Russia does not agree to the energy ceasefire this winter. US President Donald Trump said both sides have agreed not to attack each other's energy sites, making the announcement on social media on Sunday. Well, speaking at the Warsaw Security Council on video link, Zelensky said he heard about the ceasefire from the media, but he added that Russia immediately launched a strike on a power plant in the eastern city of Kharkiv.
5: We are grateful to America, and we support the idea of an energy ceasefire. And now Russia must also show that it agrees to this energy ceasefire. And if the Americans need it, we are ready to sign these guarantees to make sure they can be trusted. And it's important that we all see this situation in the same way, that we get the priorities right. No one in Europe is the source of destabilization or war. No one in Europe is rejecting peace or wants an endless war. No one in Europe wants anything bad for America. Quite the opposite. Everyone wants the closest and friendliest possible relations with America. Everyone in Europe, but not Russia.
1: The EU's foreign policy chief has welcomed the idea of an energy ceasefire, but says it should go further. She made the comments in Luxembourg, where the EU foreign ministers are holding talks on Ukraine and the Middle East.
6: We welcome the energy ceasefire when it holds. We haven't yet seen that that also Russia will stick to it. Of course, personally, I would also welcome that the ceasefire would include people not being killed, not only energy, but

0: also energy is extremely important because the winter is going to be cold, and so it's important that it doesn't only apply to the refineries where, you know, Ukraine has one and Russia has plenty. So it's definitely in the benefit of the Russians.
1: Well, still ahead here on Al Jazeera.
2: Gaza has been home to different civilizations for thousands of years. But how do you preserve history and culture when the physical record of it is being erased? I'm Tariq Abu Azzoum, and I'll tell you how Palestinians are ensuring the heritage does not disappear.
3: I'm Maryam Shaheen, a filmmaker, and I've been working in and around Gaza for 30 years. As I watch the 2023-2025 war on Gaza by the Israeli army, I look back at the place I knew. From the optimism of 2005 when the Israelis withdrew to the destruction of the wars that followed. Echoes of a lost Gaza, faded hopes on Al Jazeera.
4: In an exclusive Al Jazeera interview at the UN, the president of Iran talks candidly about sanctions, regional conflict, US-Israel tensions, and makes a call for regional unity.
5: We Muslims and our brothers in the Khalid Fars and the Arab countries are giving us the opportunity to protect the region.
4: Masoud Pezeshkian, Peace, Not Surrender, on Al Jazeera.

0: You're watching Al Jazeera. Just a reminder of our top stories this hour. Iran says it's ready to mediate between Saudi Arabia and Yemen's Ansarullah Houthis to reach a political solution. Attacks continued overnight, and new video footage emerged showing the major assault on King Khalid International Airport on Saturday. Riyadh has now suspended all operations there. The Ansarullah Houthis say the airport in the Yemeni capital Sana'a has come under renewed attack. It blames Saudi Arabia, but the kingdom has not commented. Heavy fighting has also been reported in the southwestern city of Taiz near the Bab al-Mandeb Strait. Israeli forces have killed at least three Palestinians and injured several more in attacks across the Gaza Strip. The strike targeting the Al-Mawasi area of Rafah killed at least two people. The area is home to thousands of displaced Palestinians living in makeshift camps. In Gaza City, an Israeli drone attack killed another person. Well, Israeli forces have expanded their line of control deeper into Gaza City. That's in violation of the US-brokered ceasefire that came into effect just over a year ago. The so-called Yellow Line separates the Israeli military zone from the rest of the Strip. Palestinian families are being displaced again as the expanded boundary now places them within the Israeli-controlled zone. Hani Mahmoud reports from Gaza City.
1: Just down the road here, a few hundred meters away from the area that has become effectively the Yellow Line under Israeli military control. These buildings are among the remaining structures of this area in Gaza City. But after two nights of multiple airstrikes, they have been reduced to rubble. And the Israeli military just last night advanced the Yellow Line further into this area. For people living in this area, this is not just the shifting a military boundary. This raises the question of whether people can go back to their homes. And if they do, what will be left for them?
2: The so-called Yellow Line was established under the U.S. brokered ceasefire to mark the boundary between areas under Israeli military control and the rest of Gaza. But its expanding nature on the ground has consequences for the people who live here. As Israeli forces advance and more structures are destroyed, Palestinians face further uncertainty about access to their land, their homes, and the neighborhoods they were forced to leave.
3: For me, the war resumed 10 days ago. No one goes near the Yellow Line. The Israeli military is lying. They are the ones who target the tents where elderly people, children, and people with disabilities are living.
2: For Palestinian families displaced from this area, the destruction is not just about buildings. Homes and familiar landmarks help people identify where they belong. When those structures disappear, it becomes harder to recognize what remains of their neighborhoods and to imagine what returning might look like.
4: You can see it here. The yellow cube is just behind our tent, way beyond the yellow line. It's impossible to live here. People cannot keep risking their lives like this. We've been here for a year, putting our lives at risk.
2: The ceasefire was supposed to create conditions for Palestinians to return home and begin rebuilding. But here, the Israeli military shifting boundaries and continuing destruction are making that prospect increasingly uncertain. For Palestinians from this area, the question is no longer just when they can return home, but what will be left when they get there. Hani Mahmoud, Al Jazeera, from Gaza City, Palestine.
0: At least five people are missing in Nepal after a flash flood on Sunday. A landslide blocked a river near the northern border, causing a torrent of water downstream. It damaged bridges, hydropower plants and dozens of houses. Nepal is still recovering from devastating floods in August along its border with China. Santosh Pandey is the humanitarian and disaster risk management lead at Oxfam Nepal.
5: I can tell that the community are always like fearing again. Is this the last episode or the still the other flood or other landslide is still going to happen in Nepal? So that's the case. The communities are still worried because we are also still in the active monsoon phase and communities have been in a great fear at the ground right now. I would say because given the nature of the flash flood, because it was a landslide induced blockage of the river and then turned into the flash flood. So it was, I would say, very difficult to prevent. But then what I can tell is the early warning systems that the government authority has issued having, like, I would say it's encouraging to see that there have not been any casualties as of now, as reported as of now. So I would say the early warning systems, the proactive measures from the government, the search and rescue efforts have, like, proven effective compared to what we saw in Roshwa and Bhotekosi river corridors. But then every disaster is, a great learning for us, because Nepal is the fourth most climate vulnerable countries, and every year we face numbers of disasters, number of floods, landslides, and particularly in the same river basins and in the same corridors. So, you know, so it's very difficult to, I would say, prevent. But then in terms of risk reduction and mitigation, the scale, the implications could have been still, I would say, prevented. But the good thing is that number of lives missing are like fewer, but then the livelihood and the implications in other critical infrastructures is even very high in this disaster as well.
0: For decades, the Strait of Hormuz has been the inescapable bottleneck for global energy trade. But with continuing disruptions threatening the region's shipping lanes, Middle Eastern nations are scrambling to forge new paths. In an unprecedented move, Iraq is turning to neighbouring Syria to secure its domestic fuel supply. Al Jazeera's correspondents Obaida Hito in Banias, Syria, and Jack Hewson in Iraq's Anbar report on this ambitious new overland corridor.
6: The Geita is one of 10 ships to drop anchor on Syria's Mediterranean coast. It's unloading thousands of tons of gasoline. But this vital energy isn't meant for the local market. It's a critical lifeline headed for Iraq. Iraqi fuel oil has been trucked across Syria to Banias for export for months. In July, the two countries also signed a memorandum to revive an old pipeline between them. Now gasoline is flowing the other way, into Iraq.
7: Iraq sought alternative export routes. Syria's strategic location offers a solution to ease pressure on neighboring countries. The contract is worth approximately $500 million, with additional quantities to be considered upon completion.
6: Now more than 300,000 tons of oil will be delivered to Iraq. In exchange, Syria will collect an undisclosed transit fee.
8: These tankers are being filled with petrol that has already traveled 13,000 kilometers from Houston in Texas. But the journey doesn't end here. The final leg is east, across the Syrian desert to Iraq.
9: This is an unprecedented achievement. We can now handle 1,000 truckloads of Iraqi oil for export and load 200 truckloads of gasoline bound for Iraq in a single day. Amid rising demand and disruptions in the Strait of Hormuz, the strategic importance of Banias port in addressing such challenges is becoming increasingly clear.
6: Traditionally, an oil shipment from Houston in Texas would leave the Gulf of Mexico and cross the Atlantic, navigate the Suez Canal and the Red Sea, then through the Bab el-Mandeb Strait, then around the Arabian Peninsula, and pass through the Strait of Hormuz to dock at Iraq's El Fow port. Now that journey is changing. Ships cross the Mediterranean to Syria's Banias port. The fuel travels overland through the El Tanf border crossing, then north into Iraq. For the men behind the wheel, this corridor represents a steady livelihood. 22-year-old Iraqi truck driver Mustafa Ibrahim says security conditions on the Syrian side have improved enough to make the huge logistical operation possible.
10: The entire trip will take no more than 2 days. Transporting gasoline from Syria to Iraq is a better solution, and it meets Iraq's needs faster than the traditional route.
6: Syrian government officials say they plan to invest more than $3 billion in the next 3 years to revamp Syria's roads and facilities to make it the main alternative to one of the region's most volatile energy bottlenecks.
8: That's the story from the Syrian side of the border. For a closer look at how the fuel is moving into Iraq, Al Jazeera's Jack Hewson followed its journey on the Iraqi side.
2: Tankers like these are carrying American petrol into Iraq. The country has some of the world's largest oil reserves. However, due to a lack of refineries, it needs to import some of its fuel.
11: We work on transporting petrol from Syria to Iraq. The procedure at the border is easy, and also in Syria it is easy. But what we all ask is if they can pave the road on the Iraqi border side.
12: In recent years, Iraq expanded its refineries. It opened a new one in Karbala, enlarged a plant in Basra, and rebuilt a refinery in Baiji that was damaged in the ISIL war.
2: The numbers fluctuate, But according to the Ministry of Oil, the country produces about 30 million litres per day of petrol. However, peak demand over the summer topped out at 35 million litres per day. Therefore, there's a daily shortfall of about 5 million litres. With shipping tied up in the Strait of Hormuz and with reserves running low, the government is trying to meet this shortfall with shipments through Syria. Every day, 200 trucks transit about 4 to 8 million litres, just about enough to plug the shortfall.
13: The shortfall has caused sporadic queues at petrol stations, but prices haven't risen because the government subsidises fuel. That leaves the state paying to truck it across the desert. A new refinery in the south will end the need for imports, but that won't come online before 2028. For now, the convoys will keep coming. Jack Hewson, Al Jazeera, Anbar, Iraq.
0: Israel's relentless bombardment of Gaza has left much of the territory's cultural heritage in ruins. But amid the destruction, archaeologists and young volunteers are working to salvage what remains, preserving a heritage that spans thousands of years. Tarek Abu Azoum has this story from Khan Yunis in southern Gaza.
14: For nearly half a century, Walid al-Aqad has been digging into Gaza's past, uncovering traces of civilizations that once flourished here. But now, he's digging for something else. This was once his museum east of Khan Yunus. It was destroyed in Israel's relentless bombing campaign along with other museums, archaeological sites and historic places. Walid is trying to recover not what lies beneath the ground, but what's buried beneath the rubble.
15: This work was very complex, especially when it came to saving what remains of these artefacts. The Israeli occupation has always sought to distort, erase and undermine Palestinian identity that links Palestinians to their lands.
14: His collection spans five civilizations from the Bronze Age to the Islamic Caliphates and through the Ottoman and British empires. He has managed to move some of the smaller pieces to the tent where he now lives, but the larger, heavier items remain trapped. He is not working alone. Young people calling themselves heritage guardians are recovering artifacts, carefully cleaning them and documenting what they find. This tent has become an improvised archive.
16: We work from a tent that offers little protection, neither for us nor for the objects. We also work close to the beach. So many of the copper pieces are affected by humidity. Even in the field, we only have basic tools, such as brushes, to clean and preserve these historic objects.
14: What has survived for centuries is now in the hands of volunteers, working with limited tools amid extensive destruction. They know they cannot save everything, but what they recover from the rubble carries the weight of a history they are determined to preserve. Tarek Abu Azoum, Al Jazeera, Khan Yunus, Palestine.
0: Well, that's all for the moment. The news continues, though, on Al Jazeera after echoes of a lost Gaza. That's coming up next. Stay with us.

My name is Maryam Shaheen, and I've been working in and around Gaza as a filmmaker for 30 years. As 2 years of genocidal warfare by Israel on Gaza drew to a close and a tentative peace agreement went into effect, I looked back at the Gazans I had met over the years and wondered what had happened to them and how their lives had changed forever. These are echoes of a lost Gaza.

0: In 1967, Gaza was occupied by the Israeli army. They withdrew their troops 38 years later. And it was then that I moved to Gaza, where I found a mood of optimism. I heard the people talk of Gaza becoming the Singapore of the Mediterranean, a small place with big potential. In the summer of 2005, we filmed with these high school students about to graduate. They belong to the elite, studying at the American International School. All were full of optimism. Hala Abdul Wahab was the class president.
1: Are we graduates? We are delegates of a better future, diplomats of AISG, Palestine, and humanity. Thank you.
0: Back then, hope was everywhere. These were the young people, the next generation, who would help Gaza achieve a bright future. But everything turned out differently. Israel's renewed onslaught on Gaza began at the end of 2008 and continued into 2009. I wondered what had become of those happy young people I had met at the graduation, and I managed to speak to Yasmin Khudari, who was studying at the American University of Cairo.
2: Hello, Yasmin. It's Maryam. I'm calling from Ramallah.
3: I saw that two of 16 bombs destroyed the school to ashes, and that there is nothing left, and that they killed the guard who has been the guard for the last 8 years. And I saw that there is nothing left in the school and that the future of the students in the school is like buried under the rubble now.
0: Fast forward 15 years and I met Yasmin again in Cairo, where she now lives with her husband and three children. Like many Gazans, Yasmin struggles to process the enormity of the current war on Gaza.
4: Part of me still, I think, is in denial. And I think, like many Palestinians in my situation, we haven't had time to actually grieve or deal with what's happening in any way. I'm still very much in denial, still haven't come to terms with the reality that exists in Gaza now. I was there exactly 12 months ago with the kids. I had taken them at least twice a year since I had them. So our connection as a small family to Gaza is very, very strong. So now I don't know how to describe the situation I'm in or how I'm dealing with it or if I'm dealing with it. I think I'm just on survival mode, as in just wanting to make sure that everyone I love who's still in Gaza is safe and sound, safe. Beyond that, I really have no capacity to think or to plan or to wish or to hope. And so I have very little hope for the future because I don't want to be betrayed again.
0: Back in 2005, I met Jawdat El-Khudari, an antiquities collector and connoisseur. We sat in his remarkable garden, surrounded by fruit trees and honeybees, cacti, and singing birds. Jawdat had collected fantastic antiquities from Gaza's storied past.
5: This is the original Gaza. If you want to see and imagine how Gaza looks in modern years, at the in the past, you can see Gaza. That's it. That's it.
0: Jaudet showed me the many artifacts he had collected, some dating back to the Philistine era. He had turned his spacious home into a makeshift museum.
5: 2,500 years BC. This is the oldest piece which I have.
0: Jaudet owned a construction company, but his true passion was preserving things from Gaza's rich past. In the Arab world, Gaza is known as the City of Hashem, a reference to the Prophet Muhammad's grandfather, a merchant who worked and died in Gaza. Down through the centuries, the grave of Hashem and the mosque which houses it became a pilgrimage site for Muslims from all over the world.
5: Gaza, in general, either in heritage, in economy, in business, in politics, just need a hope for a better future. Give the people here a hope for the future.
0: In 2008, Jaudet donated his antiquities collection to the Gaza Museum, which he helped finance. But then Israel launched another war on Gaza, and I wondered if the museum, together with Gaza's other cultural sites, had been damaged. I met Jaudet in Ramallah, where he happened to be when the war began.
5: ممكن نحكي تقريبا في شهر ويمكن هذه لأول مرة بالتاريخ حرب هالشراسة هذا والدمار هذه والسكان المدنيين ما عندهم فرصة إنهم حتى يغادروا مكان الحرب.
0: By 2024, Israel had launched its most destructive war on Gaza ever. And I wondered with increasing concern what had become of Jaudet and his family. And also, was his museum with Gaza's priceless treasures still intact?
5: والكل كان يعتقد إنه مسألة أيام أو أسابيع أو حتى أشهر قليلة حتى تخلص الحرب. الحرب على كل الشعب. ولا مش بس على الشعب مش على الإنسان على الإنسان وعلى الحجر وعلى الحيوان وعلى الطير على كل شيء ممكن تمام أي مظهر من مظاهر الحياة في غزة كان يفضل القضاء عليها
0: Jaudet took his family to safety early on in the war. The antiquities collector was acutely aware that his home and adjacent museum could be targeted, just like other cultural institutions across Gaza.
5: لم يبقى شيء من المتحف. المتحف بعد ما بعثوا لي صور ياريت المتحف ياريت يا ريتهم هدوا كان أسهل علي لأنه أعتقد وصل لمرحلة محتاج إزالة كلية

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1: The one thing Jaudet still has is the archived digital photos of his historic collection from Gaza's past.
0: تفضل سيد الفاضل. عملة يونانية ضرب غزة القرن الرابع قبل الميلاد، تقليد لعملة أثينا العظيمة.
1: In October 2025, a ceasefire went into effect in Gaza. The borders, however, remained closed by Israel. Jaudet Khoudry waited anxiously for the Rafah crossing to open so he could finally return. This is Shati refugee camp, situated on the Gazan coast. It was established in 1948 as a makeshift home for Palestinian refugees. They had fled to Gaza from surrounding villages occupied by the Israeli army. Israel never allowed them to return, and successive generations of refugees continue to live here. In 2005, I met a group of refugee girls who were hoping to transcend their ghetto life and achieve something against the odds. They were the one and only Palestinian girls' rowing team. 16-year-old Fatima Nasser was the team's lead rower.
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1: Fatima and her team had trained for years on these machines. Back then, they were waiting for the delivery of rowing boats to Gaza. But the boats never came. They were seized by the Israelis for so-called security reasons.
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1: The girls had expected things would change after the Israeli withdrawal in 2005. But like for other Palestinians, such hopes were all in the past. More than 3 years later, I tried to contact Fatima to find out how she had coped with the war. I was concerned since I knew her home was close to the house of the now late Hamas leader Ismail Haniyeh, a likely target for the Israeli army.
2: أول ما بدأ اليهود يعني اليهود الهجوم على غزة، كنا إحنا في المدارس، وفجأة ما سمعنا إلا صوت صواريخ بتنزل، كانت ورا مدرستنا، كأنه كان في المشتل أو يعني قريب منا. طب إحنا اللي زينا مش عارفين إيش نسوي، 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
1: By 2024, Fatima's home in the Shati refugee camp had been leveled. It took 6 months of inquiries to learn she was now living in Turkey with her husband and family. When the ceasefire took effect in October 2025, Fatima remained in Istanbul, far from Gaza and the home she once knew. Despite Israel's withdrawal in 2005, Palestinians in Gaza remain surrounded and occupied. By 2007, I wanted to understand Gaza's brain drain as the middle class searched for a way out. That's when I met Ibrahim Al-Aaf, a mental health counselor. At the time, only 40% of Gazans still had jobs, and Ibrahim was one of them. In fact, he was juggling three jobs to survive. And like many of Gaza's best educated, he had already applied to leave.
3: The situation in Gaza has really deteriorated over the past few years, ever since the start of the Intifada. Until the coming of Hamas, things were not really bad. But with the coming of Hamas and even the stop and the blockage enforced by the United States and Europe, and the minimum and the drop down in the rate of the dollar, this caused the economy to really go into a state of almost chaos. The level of poverty and hardship has increased a lot.
1: In 2007, Ibrahim and Suhad were expecting twins. The couple already had four-year-old triplets, Mohammed, Aboud, and Lulu. Ibrahim and Suhad began thinking of emigrating when the situation in Gaza took a turn for the worse, following the outbreak of fighting between the Fatah and Hamas parties the previous year.
3: The economic situation is not the real cause for me to leave. It's the security and the welfare of my children. This is what really making me thinking of leave. The last factional skirmishes, they were really disastrous. And the street downstairs was a battlefield almost, with mines, masked people, and so on. So I'm using techniques, mental health techniques, to try to counter the effect of the continuous cycle of violence that we are living in. But it's not good enough. My little girl is throwing people, masked people with guns. She's afraid of being shot at. I'm trying to immigrate for the past almost year and a half.
4: What are the places you have in mind to go to?
3: Anywhere except for Baghdad, Somalia, and Afghanistan. Any other place would be good enough. There are no embassies here in Gaza. We are cut off the world, as they say.
1: Ibrahim was alienated from the rest of the world. Being a Palestinian refugee, he was officially stateless and had no passport.
3: It's not the issue of leaving. I don't have any traveling documents to leave with. This is not the problem that I suffer alone from. Almost 100,000 people living in Gaza are having the same problem.
1: Two years after first meeting Ibrahim and his family, I managed to track them down to see how they had coped under Israel's bombardment. But they were still stuck there.
3: We have been forced to leave our home. We live in an area which is close by to many governmental buildings and military sites. It was really unsafe. The room that you're seeing us here, this is a living room in the day and a sleeping room in the night. This house holds almost four families. We sleep together just for the company and to feel safe, safer in the crowds, as they say. Leaving there, it was very fast. We did not take our belongings. We have basically two sets of change for each one of us. So whenever one gets dirty, it has to be washed. Not to mention, of course, the problem of the electricity and water. We were cut off water and electricity for almost 1 week. We really fought. It was really a disaster not having water and electricity in a house with children.
1: In 2014, Ibrahim and his family were able to leave Gaza and rebuild their lives in Sweden. In June 2024, Ibrahim's former employer, the Gaza Community Mental Health Program, released a devastating report about conditions in Gaza. Genocide survivors speak of excruciating mental pain, loss, panic, anger, helplessness, and thoughts of suicide. Since the war began, two of Gaza's three mental health clinics have been destroyed, and the third badly damaged. Many of the program's psychologists including three women, have been killed. The Al-Af family remains in Sweden. Back in 2005, I met Basil Nasser, a development worker and entrepreneur who had spent over $100,000 on a restaurant business. Many Palestinians invested in the local economy, confident that with the Israelis gone, Gaza would prosper. But dining out became an increasingly difficult and perilous thing to do. When I met up with Basil again in 2007, his restaurant was barely operational and he wanted to leave Gaza. He and his family had applied for and obtained immigration papers for Canada. I met Basil just before he left.
5: Most of them leave Gaza because of the economic situation and because getting some job, because over the past few years, due to the security situation, most of the businesses have closed down and we have no foreign investors coming to inject money in Gaza. So there are no more jobs to be created here. I'm leaving for a different reason, mainly the future of my kids and the security.
1: Basil and his wife Ahlam asked their five children to vote on whether they wanted to stay in Gaza or emigrate to Canada. 16-year-old Mahmoud was the most eloquent of his siblings.
6: I vote to leave.
7: Why?
6: Because Canada is a better place than Gaza, and I intend to be a soccer player. That's my dream. In Canada, there's more opportunities for people to have their dream come true.
1: Basil's wife Ahlam could no longer hide her worries about moving her family to a foreign country. Basil and his family left Gaza in the summer of 2008, just 6 months before Israel launched another war. But after becoming a Canadian citizen, Basil and some of his children returned to Gaza.
5: Some of my kids decided to go back to Gaza and explore things there. They managed to find some jobs, and they got married also in Gaza during that time.
1: On the 7th of October, 2023, Basil, his three sons, and their families were in Gaza.
5: We woke up on the sounds of rocket. It's a war, you know.
1: Basil and his family fled the bombardment of northern Gaza where they were staying. They remained on the road in makeshift shelters for 40 days.
5: And you cannot imagine, there is no space to walk. Queues on the bathrooms and showers, and food is getting less and less every day. And what made the things worse for us is that our home was also severely damaged, almost destroyed. The restaurant of my kids also was damaged, you know, beside the news of the killing of 70 of my family.
1: The Canadian government pushed to have Basil and his family evacuated from the war zone that Gaza became.
5: We crossed and we left Rafah crossing and we arrived Cairo at 3 a.m. And they are now back in Canada.
1: Basil's experience in development work made him an ideal choice to join plans for the rebuilding of Gaza.

0: I'm Mariam Shaheen, and I've been making films about Gaza since 2006. When I moved there in 2005, Gazans were recovering from a 38-year occupation by Israel. People were hopeful that their lives would improve. But their dreams have been destroyed, and all that remains are echoes of a lost Gaza. Shattered dreams on Al Jazeera.
1: Investigating the use and abuse of power across the globe on Al Jazeera.
2: A father desperate to see his family after a year forcibly separated by Israel's bombardment of Gaza. Carrying everything they own on their backs, the family join hundreds of thousands of internally displaced people, hoping to return to their lives. But with little communication, can they find each other in a sea of people?
3: Hello.
2: Witness Gaza family reunited on Al Jazeera.
4: Drones and AI are rewriting the rules of war. Lethal, relentless, and unforgiving for those in the crosshairs.
5: Seeing the drone just hovering overhead, you are aware that with a press on a button, a soldier somewhere can end your life.
4: Business of War exposes the tech and the companies shaping modern conflicts.
6: Many reports of Israeli drones being used to kill civilians in Gaza. Does that trouble you?
4: Killing by Remote Control, Episode 3 of Business of War on Al Jazeera.

0: Hello, this is the NewsHour on Al Jazeera. I'm Fuliba Thibault, live in Doha. The top stories this hour. Saudi media report a new cruise missile threat targeting the kingdom. The Ansarullah Houthis have carried out a series of attacks on airports in the past week. An overload boat carrying migrants from Djibouti to Yemen capsizes. At least 139 people are confirmed dead. Also this hour, Russia launches a series of strikes against Ukraine hours after Donald Trump announced an energy truce. And Nobel Peace Prize laureate Navi Pillay tells Al Jazeera every country should be a part of international justice days after the United States issued sanctions against the ICC. Thank you for joining us. Media in Saudi Arabia are reporting a new threat posed by drones and cruise missiles. State television says the threat is being dealt with. Overnight, Saudi Arabia said its defenses intercepted a ballistic missile launched towards Khamis Mushait in the southwest. It blames Yemen's Ansarullah Houthis for the attacks. Meanwhile, new video footage has emerged showing the major aerial assault on King Khalid International Airport on Saturday. It killed 13 people and injured more than 300. The Houthis claimed responsibility for the strike. Operations remain suspended and are causing widespread flight disruptions across the Gulf. And there was another attack on King Khalid International Airport on Sunday. Saudi authorities say one person was killed and 11 others injured. King Fahd Airport in Dammam was also targeted. Let's go straight to Al Jazeera's Zain Bazravi, who's keeping an eye on the situation in Saudi Arabia from here in Doha. What more do we know first about this new threat in the kingdom?
1: Well, these Houthi attacks have really threatened Saudi airspace and travel in the region. Diplomatic missions across the board warning their citizens of any travel in and out of Saudi airports, warning for people to take precautions when traveling in and out of the region. And as far as this latest threat is concerned, all we have at the moment is what Saudi TV has been broadcasting, a message from the Saudi-led coalition saying a threat from drones and cruise missiles against the Saudi Arabian kingdom is currently being dealt with. Now, this follows on from 2 days of attacks on airports in on the main airport, the international airport in Riyadh, 6 attacks over the course of a week. And the latest data shows that Riyadh Airport canceled 99.7% of scheduled flights on Sunday and 60% of scheduled flights on Monday today.

0: are expected to be canceled. Now, this, of course, following the attacks you mentioned. What we do know from the Saudi-led coalition fighting on behalf of the Yemeni government against the Houthis, the spokesman, Colonel Turki al-Maliki, earlier today, overnight, saying air defenses intercepted and destroyed a cruise missile in the vicinity of King Khalid International Airport. There was an interception and destruction of a drone in the eastern region of the country, and interception and destruction of a ballistic missile launched by Houthi fighters towards Khamis Mushayt. So it is ongoing. The threat remains. And what Houthi attacks have done is not just disrupt airports or air travel. It has threatened airspace over Saudi Arabia. And by extension of that, it has truly become a threat for air travel across the region.
1: And what's been the response from other governments in the region, Zain?
0: Well, the internationally recognized Yemeni government's foreign minister has come out and condemned these attacks, saying that it requires a coalition, a collective response to meet the threat that the Houthis represent from regional countries and other Islamic countries. Jordan has come out and condemned these attacks, saying it is a violation of civilian infrastructure. But crucially, what is significant is the response from the UAE with regards to what is happening to Saudi Arabia now. Now, UAE and Saudi Arabia in the past, in the conflict in Yemen in 2015, ended up backing different factions. They weren't necessarily always on the same page. And diplomatically speaking, have deviated on many issues in the region in recent months, in recent years. But what we are hearing from the Minister of Foreign Affairs of the UAE now seems to illustrate a diplomatic thaw, at least insofar as dealing with Houthi attacks is concerned, at least insofar as dealing with bringing stability back to the region is concerned. The UAE has strongly condemned Houthis' attacks on King Khalid International Airport, saying in a statement the Minister of Foreign Affairs affirmed that these attacks constitute a flagrant violation of the sovereignty of the Kingdom of Saudi Arabia and a threat to its security and stability. It goes on to say that the UAE reaffirms full solidarity with the Kingdom of Saudi Arabia and its support for all measures aimed at safeguarding the kingdom's security and stability. So far, a great deal of a collective voice on diplomatic and political terms, at least. But what this translates into on the ground, whether it leads to any sort of coordinated action, that is still an open question. All sides do want to see de-escalation, but at the moment, with the attacks that Saudi Arabia and the Saudi-led coalition is carrying out against Houthi targets, with the retaliation that Houthis are carrying out on targets inside Saudi Arabia, all fingers continue to point towards escalation.
1: Zain Bisravi in Doha, thank you very much for the update. Well, Saudi airports have been targeted multiple times in the past week. Last week, Monday, airports in Jazan and Najran near the border with Yemen were hit. At least three people were wounded. A day later, two people were killed and dozens injured in an attack on the airport in Abha in the southwest of the kingdom. Strikes targeted King Khalid International Airport in the capital, Riyadh, on Wednesday. One person was killed and eight injured. Riyadh was hit again on Thursday. Saudi authorities say three people, including a pilot, were killed. On Saturday, a major air assault on the airport killed 12 people and injured more than 300. A 13th victim succumbed to his wounds a day later. The Houthis claimed responsibility. And on Sunday, the strike on King Khalid International Airport caused a fire in the passenger terminal. At least one person was killed and several others injured. Meanwhile, heavy fighting is continuing in Yemen. Here's Yusuf Mowry in Sana'a with more.
2: Saudi Arabia is continuing to engage in its aerial campaign targeting Ansar al-Allah Houthi positions, especially in Taizd, where Ansar al-Allah Houthis are said to be making advancements towards the outskirts of the city of Taizd. We already know that clashes have been ensuing over the past week and a half, mainly near the city of Al-Mukha and near Bab al-Mandab, where Yemeni government forces have just really been trying to take over or to recapture and recover the lands that they lost to the Ansar al-Allah Houthis. But it's the same formula for Saudi Arabia and for the internationally recognized Yemeni government who's fighting on the ground. Saudi Arabia will fight from above with the airstrikes while government forces try to inch in and advance closer and closer to try to recapture Bab al-Mandab. As of right now, although government forces have made advancements, it simply hasn't led to the full capture of Bab al-Mandab or the city of Al-Mukha. The Yemeni government officials have been stating over the past couple of days that they are getting closer and that they are making advancements. However, the Ansar al-Allah Houthis have rejected those claims, and They say that they are fully in control along the Red Sea coastal line.
1: Iran has said it's ready to facilitate dialogue to end the conflict between Saudi Arabia and Yemen. Speaking earlier, the Iranian Foreign Ministry spokesman confirmed the foreign ministers of Saudi Arabia and Iran have discussed the conflict in a phone call.
3: Iran's communications with regional leaders continue. We are extremely concerned about the incidents in Saudi Arabia. We have repeatedly announced we are ready to help facilitate negotiations. We believe more tension in the region only serves the Zionist regime. We do not think there should be war between two Islamic nations. Our region has seen enough tension due to the Zionist regime and due to the United States. The people of Yemen have the right to live a life free of war and tension. In last night's conversation, we announced again our readiness to help facilitate any negotiation to bring this to an end.
1: Let's speak to Al Jazeera's Tohid Asadi, who's in Tehran. Tohid, tell us more about what exactly Iran is offering in this phone call between the Iranian and Saudi foreign ministers.
4: Well, actually, based upon what we heard from the spokesperson for the Ministry of Foreign Affairs, Ismail Baghaei, and the previous statement from the Ministry of Foreign Affairs, Iran has expressed its willingness to facilitate the talks between Yemeni and Saudi Arabian side, and that becomes critically important with respect to the leverage that Tehran has among the Houthis. And we heard from the spokesperson saying that Iran has got concern regarding the tensions in the Arabian Peninsula. He also came out to say that actually the continuation of the exchange of the fire just serves the benefits of the Israelis in the region. And as we just watched it, he said that we don't like to see the exchange of fire between two Muslim countries. But indeed, we have to keep in mind several contextual elements. First, the situation in Bab al-Mandab, and that is critically important, specifically for when it comes to the extent to which Houthis can have control and authority over this waterway in the context of Iran's claims putting force with respect to control and authority on another important geostrategically significant waterway, that is the Strait of Hormuz. And in the meantime, there is a second contextual element, and that is basically Iran's concerns regarding the possibility of further escalation with respect to the exchange of fire between Yemeni and Saudi Arabian side. And that is running the risk of another round of confrontation down the road in the region, which involves deeper the Saudi Arabians and again running the risk of further regional confrontation ahead.
1: Thank you for that, Tohid. Tohid Asadi in Tehran. Let's now discuss these latest developments further now with Alexandra Hudeshanu, who's a military defense and maritime analyst. Thank you so much for being with us on Al Jazeera, Alexandra. So we have these drone and cruise missile threats once again on Saudi Arabia. We've had the attacks on Riyadh airport, the Houthis striking 900 kilometers away from Houthi territory. What does that tell you about their arsenal and capabilities right now?
5: For sure, the Houthis have increase their capabilities, or at least looks like they have increased their capabilities. But we know that more or less starting 2022, when the Quds 3 missile from the Quds family, that the Houthis, the cruise missile that the Houthis used, it was by then estimated to reach something like 2,000 kilometers. So the Houthis are now in possession of weapons that allow them to strike beyond 1,000 kilometers with high level of precision.
1: Are these weapons primarily Iranian supplied systems, or are they locally?
5: Most analysts and most expertise would confirm that they have some form of Iranian contribution to these missiles. The Houthis are not known to be able to produce by themselves completely independent high precision weaponry of the sorts that have been used in Saudi Arabia recently. So there is considerable, let's say, reason to think that this is an Iranian contribution in shape and form.
1: Yeah, but how sustainable is this tempo of launches from the Houthis, given the fact that there are repeated airstrikes on Sana'a, as we saw, and other parts of Yemen? How long can they sustain these attacks on Saudi Arabia?
5: I think that's a question now on the minds of many. Mm-hmm. But I would go beyond the question, and I would rather try to connect what's happening now in Saudi Arabia with what's happening on the waters in the Strait of Hormuz and around. We see that in the past 2 weeks, Iran has increased its strike against commercial shipping, signaling for sure, it's dissatisfaction with the shuttling of oil and gas through the Strait of Hormuz under the guise of U.S. Guidance and shipping procedures. And it's hard to discount now that there will be no coordination between these two actions. The intensity of the actions against the Saudi probably has to something to do with the intensity of the action that Iran is, are doing in the Strait of Hormuz in order to kind of pressure and signal Iranian dissatisfaction with the fact that with each ship that passes through the Strait of Hormuz, the leverage that Iran has in the Strait of Hormuz is eroded. Mm. So to what extent the Houthis can continue this, it's probably an open question at this point, because for a long period of time, Iran has been supplying this type of weapons for the Houthi movement, and the Houthi movement have been stockpiling them. And most likely the tactics that they are using are very similar to the tactics that Iran missile forces have
1: been
5: using.
1: Iranians are now saying that they are ready to facilitate a dialogue between the Houthis and Saudi Arabia. How much power do you think Tehran has today to stop these Houthi attacks?
5: I think it comes as no surprise that Iran has offered this type of mediation or facilitation of discussion between the Houthi movement and the Kingdom of Saudi Arabia. It's probably also a glimpse in how Iran looks at the region post-war, when Iran would probably like to be the power broker and whenever needed and whatever it suits its interest to instrumentalize this range of proxies that they have across the region, and then to offer the warm hand of negotiation. So it's an assumption, it's an assessment that probably needs a little bit of tempering, but I do not necessarily believe in coincidences. And the tempo and the sequencing of this action and the timing of this action could suggest a form of coordination that Iran is pushing through the in respect to the Houthi action, and that shows that Iran does have quite significant leverage on the Houthi movement, regardless, because the Houthis have been known as one of the more independent allies, let's say, or allied movements with Iran. But still, when you are holding the reign of the missiles and the strike weapons that the Houthis are using, probably we can consider Iran to have a quite significant leverage.
1: Alexander Hodeshanu, thank you so much for your analysis. Thank you for joining us on Al Jazeera.
5: Thank you.
1: Now, in other news, at least 139 people, including 15 children, have died attempting to cross from Djibouti to Yemen. The boat capsized off the coastal town of Ghodoria. According to the United Nations, the vessel was carrying around 300 migrants. More than 80 people, all from Ethiopia, have been rescued. But the search continues for at least 84 others. Let's bring in Malcolm Webb, who's in Nairobi, Kenya, for us for more on this. What more are we learning, Malcolm, about this incident first?
6: Well, the UN's International Organization for Migration has said there were 305 people on board the boat, that the primary reason for its capsizing was that it was overloaded. Now, one of the survivors told IOM that the boat was struggling from the very start of its journey and that it capsized on late on Thursday or early Friday morning in the dark. That would have made it very difficult for the people on board and for any rescue operations as well. We know that the 82 survivors are all from Ethiopia. We don't know the countries of origin for those who have died or those who are still missing. But this has been described by IOM as one of the deadliest accidents on this route, although the traffic on this route is growing year on year. And 900 people were either killed or went missing trying to make this crossing last year.
1: Yeah, in recent weeks, Malcolm, we've been reporting on people taking the opposite route. These migrants did. Who are the people who are making this journey towards Yemen, despite the war that's going on there?
6: Yeah, IOM says about 3,700 people have crossed from Yemen to Djibouti just in the last few weeks, but the numbers crossing the other way are also going up. These numbers have been high since the start of this year. About 180,000 crossed from Ethiopia into Djibouti in the last year. But just in the last few weeks, that number or the rate of crossings has gone up significantly. And the people crossing say that they're fleeing drought and also fleeing forced recruitment by armed groups. Many people from northern Ethiopia have reported that the TPLF, who are in a conflict with the federal government forces, have forcibly recruited people, although the TPLF denies it. Drought is one of the other factors, and many of the people making this crossing seek a better life, not just in Yemen. Many of them want to reach Gulf countries in search of jobs. So there are a number of push factors, a number of pull factors, but these push factors in recent weeks have been getting worse with the escalating conflict in northern Ethiopia and also escalating conflict in Yemen as well.
1: Thank you, Malcolm, for that. Malcolm Webb, live for us there in Nairobi. Now, for decades, the Strait of Hormuz has been the inescapable bottleneck for global energy trade. But with continuing disruptions threatening the region's shipping lanes, Middle Eastern nations are scrambling to forge new paths. In Iran, in an unprecedented move, Iraq is turning to neighboring Syria to secure its domestic fuel supply. Al Jazeera's correspondents Obaida Hito in Banya, Syria, and Jack Hewson in Iraq's Anbar report on this ambitious new overland corridor taking shape with the potential to reshape the region's energy landscape.
7: The Geita is one of 10 ships to drop anchor on Syria's Mediterranean coast. It's unloading thousands of tons of gasoline. But this vital energy isn't meant for the local market. It's a critical lifeline headed for Iraq. Iraqi fuel oil has been trucked across Syria to Banyas for export for months. In July, the two countries also signed a memorandum to revive an old pipeline between them. Now gasoline is flowing the other way, into Iraq.
8: Iraq sought alternative export routes. Syria's strategic location offers a solution to ease pressure on neighboring countries. The contract is worth approximately $500 million, with additional quantities to be considered upon completion.
7: Now more than 300,000 tons of oil will be delivered to Iraq. In exchange, Syria will collect an undisclosed transit fee.
9: These tankers are being filled with petrol that has already traveled 13,000 kilometers from Houston in Texas. But the journey doesn't end here. The final leg is east, across the Syrian desert to Iraq.
10: This is an unprecedented achievement. We can now handle 1,000 truckloads of Iraqi oil for export and load 200 truckloads of gasoline bound for Iraq in a single day. Amid rising demand and disruptions in the Strait of Hormuz, the strategic importance of Banias port in addressing such challenges is becoming increasingly clear.
7: Traditionally, an oil shipment from Houston in Texas would leave the Gulf of Mexico and cross the Atlantic, navigate the Suez Canal and the Red Sea, then through the Bab el-Mandeb Strait, then around the Arabian Peninsula, and pass through the Strait of Hormuz to dock at Iraq's El Fow port. Now that journey is changing. Ships cross the Mediterranean to Syria's Banias port. The fuel travels overland through the El Tanf border crossing, then north into Iraq. For the men behind the wheel, this corridor represents a steady livelihood. 22-year-old Iraqi truck driver Mustafa Ibrahim says security conditions on the Syrian side have improved enough to make the huge logistical operation possible.
11: The entire trip will take no more than 2 days. Transporting gasoline from Syria to Iraq is a better solution, and it meets Iraq's needs faster than the traditional route.
7: Syrian government officials say they plan to invest more than $3 billion in the next 3 years to revamp Syria's roads and facilities to make it the main alternative to one of the region's most volatile energy bottlenecks.
9: That's the story from the Syrian side of the border. For a closer look at how the fuel is moving into Iraq, Al Jazeera's Jack Hewson followed its journey on the Iraqi side.
12: Tankers like these are carrying American petrol into Iraq. The country has some of the world's largest oil reserves. However, due to a lack of refineries, it needs to import some of its fuel.
13: We work on transporting petrol from Syria to Iraq. The procedure at the border is easy. And also in Syria, it is easy. But what we all ask is if they can pave the road on the Iraqi border side.
14: In recent years, Iraq expanded its refineries. It opened a new one in Karbala, enlarged a plant in Basra, and rebuilt a refinery in Baiji that was damaged in the ISIL war.
12: The numbers fluctuate, but according to the Ministry of Oil, the country produces about 30 million litres per day of petrol. However, peak demand over the summer topped out at 35 million litres per day. Therefore, there's a daily shortfall of about 5 million litres. With shipping tied up in the Strait of Hormuz and with reserves running low, the government is trying to meet this shortfall with shipments through Syria. Every day, 200 trucks transit about 4 to 8 million litres. just about enough to plug the shortfall.
15: The shortfall has caused sporadic queues at petrol stations, but prices haven't risen because the government subsidizes fuel. That leaves the state paying to truck it across the desert. A new refinery in the south will end the need for imports, but that won't come online before 2028. For now, the convoys will keep coming. Jack Houston, Al Jazeera, Anbar, Iraq.
1: President Volodymyr Zelensky says Ukraine will respond if Russia does not agree to the energy ceasefire this winter. U.S. President Donald Trump said both sides have agreed not to attack each other's energy sites, making the announcement on social media on Sunday. Speaking at the Warsaw Security Council on video link, Zelensky said he heard about the ceasefire from the media, but he added that Russia immediately launched a strike on a power plant in the eastern city of Kharkiv.
16: We are grateful to America, and we support the idea of an energy ceasefire. And now Russia must also show that it agrees to this energy ceasefire. And if the Americans need it, we are ready to sign these guarantees to make sure they can be trusted. And it's important that we all see this situation in the same way, that we get the priorities right. No one in Europe is the source of destabilization or war. No one in Europe is rejecting peace or wants an endless war. No one in Europe wants anything bad for America. Quite the opposite. Everyone wants the closest and friendliest possible relations with America. Everyone in Europe, but not Russia.
1: Yulia Shapovalova is standing by in Moscow, but first let's go to Audrey McAlpine in Kyiv. Audrey, what else have we heard from the Ukrainian president this morning?
17: Well, this is some of the strongest language, Foley, that we've heard lately from President Zelensky against the United States. Over the weekend, of course, calling the decision weak by President Donald Trump. But in recent posts on social media, the president really reiterated that there are no signs from Russia that it wants to end this war. He also mentioned the fact that while maybe there could be a pause on strikes on energy, then also what about grain? Remember, over the summer, there were increasing attacks on not only the port of Odessa, but vessels coming in and out of that port, so much so that international shipping companies halted their vessels coming in and out of Odessa, which has had a huge impact on Ukraine's grain exports, one of its biggest biggest products that it exports in terms of its economy. And he also mentioned that the United States isn't feeling the effects of this, which really points to a pain point here in Ukraine when it comes to this energy ceasefire, that many feel that their long-range drone strikes on Russia's oil refineries have been the one thing that have caused it to perhaps consider negotiations, and that for Ukraine to essentially back down on this point without any other assurances, that this would not necessarily be in their interests. And we heard this echoed even by other MPs here in Ukraine, one saying that the next thing on the agenda would be a grain ceasefire. So we really see, once again, President Zelensky, as he has done before, trying to bring this out to the bigger picture, saying Ukraine is ready and willing to come to the table, but there needs to be something larger in scope, something that directly benefits us.
1: Let's get the view from Moscow. Stand by, Audrey. Yulia Shapovalova, you're in the Russian capital. Any word from the Kremlin about this? How does Moscow view this energy truce announced by President Trump?
18: The Kremlin has indeed commented on Donald Trump's proposal for an energy ceasefire, as well as Zelensky's proposal for a 60-day ceasefire. According to presidential spokesman Dmitry Peskov, contacts regarding a possible energy ceasefire between Russia and the U.S. as well as Ukraine continue, and he did not specify whether it would apply only to oil refineries or to other energy facilities. Peskov has assured that all information would be provided later, but not now. And he has noted that Russia wants not a ceasefire, but long-term peace, and is ready to do everything for this. Obviously, nothing new, as I said, about that, because since the beginning of the war, Vladimir Putin has many times said that he does not need any kind of a ceasefire, but a long-lasting peace on Russia's conditions. And until that, Russia will continue to fight on the ground and continue its strikes on Ukraine. And basically, last night proved that, because Russia attacked Kyiv and a number of other regions, and people in Kyiv had to sit without electricity for quite a while as well.
1: Right. Audrey McAlpine, Russian attacks on Ukraine are still being reported, as Yulia mentioned there. Is there any optimism there for the future of the ceasefire?
17: Well, I think there's a lot of distrust between these two countries, which is really the underlying problem here. Yulia just mentioned that neither side is too keen on having an energy ceasefire, but instead reiterates this line about how they're looking for overall peace. And that's because many ceasefires before this fully have been marked by thousands of alleged infractions from both sides. And this speaks to, again, just the situation between Ukraine and Russia. Many years, over a decade of war that has led to this massive distrust. And even since this announcement from Donald Trump, more strikes on Ukraine, Ukraine's president alleging that one of those was on an energy facility in Kharkiv yesterday. But even through the day here in Kyiv, just about an hour or so ago, we heard the sounds of air defense at work here, a number of strikes around the country that have hit apartment buildings, which again is even if there is an energy ceasefire, there are many other targets on the table, bridges, factories, data points. Again, all of this, which would continue the war, even if an energy ceasefire was in place.
1: Yeah, and Yulia, Ukraine has been stepping up its attacks on data centers in Russia. What kind of impact is that having there?
18: Well, quite a significant one. On Sunday, Ukraine attacked a third Yandex data center, this time around in the city of Vladimir, some 250 kilometers from Moscow. And that was the third facility belonging to this company, which came under attack last week. Before that, there were strikes on a Yandex data center in the Ryazan region, as well as on a data center in the Kaluga region, resulting in the complete failure of several modules there. Now, users across Russia are reporting service disruptions following the attack. Some Yandex services became unavailable. Yandex is obviously not only Russia's biggest search engine, but a whole host of services, like a taxi service called Yandex Go, banking service, Yandex Pay, food delivery service, Yandex Pro, Alice, and many, many others. So many of those services have been down in several Russian regions, including Siberia. Users in many cities across the country are reporting their inability to call a taxi or place delivery orders. And these disruptions are actually not overwhelming, but quite noticeable and make people's lives significantly harder.
1: Thank you for that. Yulia Shapovalova in Moscow, Audrey McAlpine in Kyiv. Thank you both for your reporting. And still ahead on this Al Jazeera News Hour, more flash flooding in Nepal weeks after a devastating deluge killed thousands of people in the Himalayan region.
19: U.S. midterm elections and the future of the Democratic Party.
20: There's a fair number of people who are really scared about what Trump is doing to this country and are frustrated that congressional leaders can't stop them, and they don't have the political power to do it.
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0: hello again. The top stories on Al Jazeera. Media in Saudi Arabia reporting a new threat posed by drones and cruise missiles. State television says the threat is being dealt with. Meanwhile, new video footage has emerged showing the major aerial assault on King Khalid International Airport in Riyadh on Saturday. It killed 13 people and injured more than 300. The Ansarullah Houthis say the airport in Yemen's capital Sana'a has come under renewed attack. It blames Saudi Arabia, but the kingdom has not commented. Heavy fighting has also been reported in the southwestern city of Taiz near the Bab al-Mandab Strait. And at least 139 people, including 15 children, have died attempting to cross from Djibouti to Yemen. The boat capsized off the coastal town of Ghodoria. According to the UN, the vessel was carrying around 300 migrants. Now, Israeli forces have killed at least three Palestinians and injured several more in attacks across the Gaza Strip. A strike targeting the Al-Mawasi area of Rafah killed at least two people. The area is home to thousands of displaced Palestinians living in makeshift camps. In Gaza City, an Israeli drone attack killed another person. And Israeli forces have expanded their line of control deeper into Gaza City. That's in violation of the U.S.-brokered ceasefire that came into effect just over a year ago. The so-called Yellow Line separates the Israeli military zone from the rest of the Strip. Palestinian families are being displaced again as the expanded boundary now places them within the Israeli-controlled zone. Al Jazeera's Hani Mahmoud reports from Gaza City.
1: Just down the road here, a few hundred meters away from the area that has become effectively the Yellow Line under Israeli military control. These buildings are among the remaining structures of this area in Gaza City. But after two nights of multiple airstrikes, they have been reduced to rubble. And the Israeli military just last night advanced the Yellow Line further into this area. For people living in this area, this is not just the shifting a military boundary. This raises the question of whether people can go back to their homes. And if they do, what will be left for them?
2: The so-called Yellow Line was established under the U.S. brokered ceasefire to mark the boundary between areas under Israeli military control and the rest of Gaza. But its expanding nature on the ground has consequences for the people who live here. As Israeli forces advance and more structures are destroyed, Palestinians face further uncertainty about access to their land, their homes, and the neighborhoods they were forced to leave.
3: For me, the war resumed 10 days ago. No one goes near the Yellow Line. The Israeli military is lying. They are the ones who target the tents where elderly people, children, and people with disabilities are living.
2: For Palestinian families displaced from this area, the destruction is not just about buildings. Homes and familiar landmarks help people identify where they belong. When those structures disappear, it becomes harder to recognize what remains of their neighborhoods and to imagine what returning might look like.
4: You can see it here. The yellow cube is just behind our tent, way beyond the yellow line. It's impossible to live here. People cannot keep risking their lives like this. We've been here for a year, putting our lives at risk.
2: The ceasefire was supposed to create conditions for Palestinians to return home and begin rebuilding. But here, the Israeli military shifting boundaries and continuing destruction are making that prospect increasingly uncertain. For Palestinians from this area, the question is no longer just when they can return home, but what will be left when they get there. Hani Mahmoud, Al Jazeera, from Gaza City, Palestine.
0: At least five people are missing in Nepal after a flash flood on Sunday. A landslide blocked a river near the northern border, causing a torrent of water downstream. It damaged bridges, hydropower plants, and dozens of houses. Santosh Pandey is the humanitarian and disaster risk management lead at Oxfam Nepal. He tells us more about the situation there.
5: I can tell that the community are always like fearing again. Is this the last episode or the still the other flood or other landslide is still going to happen in Nepal? So that's the case. The communities are still worried because we are also still in the active monsoon phase and communities have been in a great fear at the ground right now. I would say because given the nature of the flash flood, because it was a landslide induced blockage of the river and then turned into the flash flood. So it was, I would say, very difficult to prevent. But then what I can tell is the early warning systems that the government authority has issued have been like, I would say it's encouraging to see that they have not

0: been any casualties as of now, as reported as of now. So I would say the early warning systems, the proactive measures from the government, the search and rescue efforts have like proven effective compared to what we saw in Russia and Botikosi River corridors. But then every disaster is a, I would say, a great learning for us, because Nepal is the fourth most climate vulnerable countries, and every year we face numbers of disasters, number of floods, landslides, and particularly in the same river basins and in the same corridor. So, you know, so it's very difficult to, I would say, prevent. But then in terms of risk reduction and mitigation, the scale, the implications could have been still, I would say, prevented. But the good thing is that number of lives missing are like fewer, but then the livelihood and the implications in other critical infrastructures is even very high in this disaster as well.
1: Severe haze caused by forest fires in Indonesia has once again engulfed Malaysia and other parts of Southeast Asia. It's raising serious concerns for public health and the regional economy. With dry El Nino conditions making the situation worse, neighbouring countries are urging Indonesia to take action to curb the fires. Rob McBride reports from Kuala Lumpur.
2: For weeks now, much of Malaysia has been blanketed by this haze with very little respite in sight. Every year, the burning of forests in Indonesia to make way for agricultural land creates this pollution problem for the country's Asian neighbours. But the problem is particularly bad this year because of the El Nino weather phenomenon, which means that conditions are especially dry. It's led to calls by Malaysia and also other members of the ASEAN organization that represents Southeast Asian nations for Indonesia to do something about the problem to curb the widespread burning of its forests.
3: This is not just an issue of environmental pollution. This is an issue that affects the economy of ASEAN. This is an issue that affects the productivity of ASEAN, the education of our children, as well as the health of our region.
2: The pollution is especially bad in the southern Malaysian state of Johor, where schools remain closed for the rest of the week, and also just across the border into Singapore, which in the past few days has earned the dubious distinction of becoming officially the world's most polluted major city. It's been blamed for a spike in respiratory illnesses as people there and indeed throughout Southeast Asia struggle through another forest burning season. Rob McBride, Al Jazeera, Kuala Lumpur.
1: Still ahead on Al Jazeera. There was a statement victory for Manchester City as an uncertain future looms for the club. The latest sports news is on the way. Stay with us.
4: The latest news.
5: Israel's war has destroyed 97% of Gaza's farmland. But with a project like these, Palestinians are ensuring that seeds find their way back into soil.
4: With in-depth reports.
6: Wherever you look now in the occupied West Bank, Palestinians are under attack.
4: From the heart of the story.
7: For Palestinians, there was no consent, no choice, and no clarity over where the biometric data goes, who can access it, and how it could be used in the future.
8: As the United States heads toward a defining set of midterm elections, we're focusing on the questions that are shaping the country's politics. Has MAGA outgrown its frontman?
9: He is the ultimate arbiter of what MAGA is.
8: How has Gaza changed the game?
10: People aren't buying it when you say, oh, it's not a genocide in Gaza. No, I've seen it with my own eyes on my feet.
8: Does the two-party system still work? And much more.
11: It would be better if they had more choices overall.
12: Most Americans are upset with the two-party system.
8: Let's focus on Al Jazeera.

Now, the winner of this year's Nobel Peace Prize has told Al Jazeera that she would like to see more countries become part of the International Criminal Court. Navi Pillay, the former UN Human Rights Commissioner and ICC judge, was awarded the prize on Friday. Pillay has criticized new US sanctions on the court, calling them unacceptable. She says there is huge support for continuing the investigative work of the ICC. Born in South Africa, Navi Pillay was a defense attorney for Nelson Mandela. She was also the first woman of color to serve as a high court judge. At the Rwanda

0: The Genocide Tribunal, she helped deliver a landmark ruling that rape could constitute an act of genocide. Pillay later served at the International Criminal Court and spent 6 years as the UN Human Rights Chief. Last year, she chaired a UN inquiry that concluded Israel had committed genocide in Gaza. Pillay now serves as an ad hoc judge in the genocide case against Myanmar at the International Court of Justice. Well, I spoke to Navi Pillay, who talked about what the award means to her.
1: You know, this is a total surprise to me. So it is my first experience, probably will be my last. I'm fully aware of the significance and importance of this award, but I'm truly impressed that about the words of the selection committee that focused on international justice, the rule of law, the international institutions of justice and human rights. And this is why I particularly value this award, because they're now covering themes that apply to in so many parts of the world. In fact, in all parts of the world, it affects the political, civil, as well as economic rights of people, and particularly on my continent in Africa.
0: Mm. You joked, Judge Pillay, about sharing the prize with President Trump. He has called you a hater of America and Israel. And on the same day that this award was announced, Washington added new sanctions on the International Criminal Court. What is your reaction to that? And what does that timing tell you?
1: Of course, I joked with my colleagues. We were all in courtroom 600 where the Nazi trials were held, having discussions when the whole discussions were interrupted by news of this award. So I was totally stunned. Obviously, it was a joke. I totally condemn the sanctions against the court that were issued almost in retaliation to my selection for this award, but punishing a court that I respect. I was an insider. I served on that court, and I know the quality of the judges and the staff who work there, the dedication, the commitment. We are there to implement the Rome Statute, which actually says never again should there be these serious crimes, and that people must be brought, particularly those most responsible. So this is a serious institution. To attack that court, I think, is totally unfair, and in fact is unlawful on the part of one country who is in fact not a party to the Rome Statute.
0: Indeed, the US is not a party to the Rome Statute, but if a powerful state can sanction judges for rulings it dislikes, Judge Pillay, what remains of the principle that no one, not even a superpower like the US, is above the law? And what is the point then of this Peace Prize, this award? What does it change?
1: We must fight for that principle of no interference in the work of judges, for instance. We must fight against unlawful actions such as sanctions against the court or against the judges. Whoever heard of a situation where judges are being punished for the legal orders that they are delivering? You know, let me tell you, that court is still a priority for me. It will always be. And within a few hours, I'm going to go to the court in response to an invitation from the staff to meet with them. So inside the court, there is great anxiety about these sudden sanctions. They have far-reaching effects. It affects the blanking and the payment of salaries, the kind of work, whether Americans can work there. It's a huge interference, and I condemn these sanctions. And I, as I said, within a few hours, will be joining them to give them moral support and to strategize against this interference.
0: Yeah, so how do you strategize then? How do you strategize? Can the court continue its work to gather evidence, issue warrants, and pursue cases while its finances are under pressure, while its staff protections are under pressure? What is it going to do? Are you still hopeful about the future of the ICC?
1: So firstly, let me make clear the United States is not a member of the court and provides no money to the court. The court is supported by 125 states, mainly from Europe, and they provide the finance. So the court's work will continue. It may be hampered in its investigations. I am not privy to how the two prosecutors are working on investigating crimes. But if I take a leaf from the book of the independent commission set up by the United Nations to investigate Israel and Palestine, on which I served as chair for 5 years and stepped down last year. Firstly, of course, we commissioners work as volunteers without payment. All I'm saying is there was huge support for our investigations. Everybody helped us, the United Nations, people on the ground, and even people inside Israel.
0: Right.
1: And I
0: But what has that changed, that, Judge Pillay? Sorry to interrupt you. The genocide finding that was made in Gaza, and in fact, as you said, you headed the commission that made that conclusion of genocide in Gaza. But Israel's killing, the destruction, continues in Gaza. The ICC, again, issued an arrest warrant for the Israeli prime minister, but Prime Minister Netanyahu continues to travel, to govern, and to receive international support. So what does that tell victims about the real value of international law?
1: You know, it's an imperfect world. Every country should join in international justice because they don't like these serious crimes. They support the principle of investigation, prosecution. They should be doing that within their national states. The International Court of Justice, I'm right here in that court now, in The Hague, where I serve as judge ad hoc still. In another matter, the one brought by the Gambia against Myanmar. So institutions are in place, staff are in place. We are all committed to following, to ensuring the prevention of genocide. So you will have lack of cooperation. In this particular case, the actions by the United States go much further. It's quite ruthless to impose these restrictions on the judges and staff. But I'm confident that they will be able to continue with their work, irrespective of these.
0: Yeah. But what do you say, Judge Pillay, to people in Gaza or in Sudan who have lost faith in the international system, in international justice?
1: What I say is that member states got together, the UN General Assembly, as well, who, you know, by a large number, supported the order of the International Court of Justice against Israel. It's called provisional orders to take steps to prevent genocide and to investigate. Those provisional orders are very important. They were brought as a result of the application brought by South Africa against Israel. These are various steps, and we do what we can within our own field. The people of Gaza and victims all over can derive some comfort that something is being done. It's very slow. The process of justice is very slow. But we're doing this. They are the most important people, the victims and survivors of these huge crimes. I think it will be terrible if nothing is being done. But at least we are investigating, recording all evidence. One day they will be brought to book.
0: Judge Pillay, you grew up in apartheid South Africa. Apartheid ended through negotiations, but South Africa today still lives with extreme inequality, violence. We've seen violence against foreigners, there's xenophobia. Did your country's transition create justice? What has not worked in South Africa?
1: Well, we are a democracy. We have a great constitution that protects rights. And we have an independent judiciary. We have many institutions to respect those rights. Of course, we acknowledge we have huge problems, and these happen to countries in transition. We do not accept any of these crimes, the corruption.

0: the treatment of refugees and migrants who come to South Africa from the rest of the continent. It's a very vibrant civil society, very vigilant on the protection of rights. And I present that to you as a plus factor. The accountability that civil society in South Africa is demanding for the realization of rights of everyone. As I said, we complain, people are victims of this violence, but the government has taken steps to address this, such as increasing the police force, making people aware, especially of violence against women, lots of educational programs as well. So it's a country in transition. Everybody is trying to deal with the situation. It's not as if it's being ignored.
1: All right. Judge Pillay, a final question coming back to the Nobel Peace Prize. There are those who say the Nobel Committee chose you partly to provoke President Trump, to provoke Washington. What do you say to those who see this as a political award rather than a peace award?
0: Of course, I don't know the selection committee and who they are. Never met any one of them. But I note that the committee, I think of five members, are elected by parliament in Norway. Clearly, they were looking for independent body of evaluators for this award. I have heard no rumors of motives on the part of Norway or this committee. They highly respect it, and therefore I respect their decision in awarding me this award.
1: Judge Pillay, thank you so much for taking the time to talk to Al Jazeera. We appreciate your time. Thank you very much. Navi Pillay there. Some sports news now, and there was a statement win for Manchester City, and there's been a big comeback from our four-time Formula One champion, Max Verstappen. Here's Tom Sizeland with the sports wrap.
2: Manchester City overcame a hostile Anfield atmosphere to defeat Liverpool 3-0 and extend their lead at the top of the Premier League. It was their first match since being found guilty of breaching 114 financial rules.
3: We need to learn how to deal with the outside noise because of the situation, and the noise will be always there. So we need to learn how to deal with that, but at the same time, we need to try to make our noise, that is win games.
2: Freiburg are the surprise leaders at the top of the German Bundesliga standings. They beat Schalke 2-1 to move ahead of Dortmund and Bayern Munich. Cristiano Ronaldo is back in action for Al Nassr later in the Saudi Pro League. On Saturday, Portugal suspended the 41-year-old for walking out on his country last month.
4: Yeah, he's good. He's looking good, and I think he's looking forward to the game.
2: Max Verstappen won his second race in a week as the Red Bull driver claimed victory at the Singapore Grand Prix for the first time. Kimi Antonelli finished third. It means the Mercedes driver can win the championship at the next race in the US.
5: Big turnaround for the team, and I hope that we could just, you know, every single weekend try to just have a good time, try to fight for that win. And that's the only thing that we can do also heading into next year.
2: Zheng Jinwen has become the first Chinese player to win the China Open. The Olympic champion defeated Mira Andreeva in straight sets in Beijing. Nine-time All-Star Kyrie Irving played his first NBA game for over 500 days. He led the scoring as the Dallas Mavericks beat the Houston Rockets at a preseason event in Macau. The new season starts next week.
6: Just felt good to get that out the way. You know, I was kind of imagining how it was going to go, dreaming about how it was going to go, and just glad that I got that out the way.
2: Bryce Tarang hit a home run as the Milwaukee Brewers beat the Los Angeles Dodgers 2-1 to go one up in their best of seven championship series. The winners go through to the World Series. The Dodgers are chasing a third straight title. And you don't get too much ice in London, so people brought it with them at a downhill skiing event in the capital. Participants strapped ice blocks to their feet for charity. The hardest part was simply getting to the finish line. For more sports, check out our website and social media channels.
1: That's it from me, Fully Batibo, and the whole NewsHour team. Tom McRae is with you next with more of the day's top stories on Al Jazeera. Thanks for watching.
7: On Counting the Cost, diesel prices are soaring, driving up costs for businesses. 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

0: Zira.
1: History holds many secrets. Our journey begins in Uzbekistan, the homeland of great minds, where the center of Islamic civilization has been established. A unique place where the legacy of the great scholars of the past is studied and preserved. It was here that geniuses were born, who gave the world algebra and astronomical tables. The legacy of Islamic civilization continues to reveal its secrets, the strength and promise of Uzbekistan today and tomorrow, and to inspire humanity. We invite you to Uzbekistan, to the center of Islamic civilization. 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

0: I'm Tom McRae. This is Al Jazeera live from Doha. Coming up on the program, Saudi media report a new cruise missile threat targeting the kingdom. The Ansarullah Houthis have carried out a series of attacks on airports in the past week. An overloaded boat carrying migrants from Djibouti to Yemen capsizes. At least 139 people are confirmed dead. Israel advances its so-called yellow line further into Gaza in violation of the US brokered ceasefire. Russia launches a series of strikes against Ukraine hours after Donald Trump announced an energy truce. Well, media in Saudi Arabia are reporting a new threat posed by drones and cruise missiles. State TV says the threat is being dealt with. Overnight, Saudi Arabia said its defences intercepted a ballistic missile launched towards Khamis Mashhad in the southwest. It blames Yemen's Ansarullah Houthis for the attacks. Now, meanwhile, new video footage has emerged showing the major aerial assault on King Khalid International Airport on Saturday. It killed 13 people and injured more than 300. The Houthis claimed responsibility for the strike. Operations remain suspended and are causing widespread flight disruptions across the Gulf. There was another attack on King Khalid International Airport on Sunday. Saudi authorities say one person was killed and 11 others injured. King Fahd Airport in Dammam was also targeted. Zain Basravi is in Doha. He talks about the latest threats to Saudi Arabia and the effect on travellers right across the region.
1: Well, these Houthi attacks have really threatened Saudi airspace and travel in the region. Diplomatic missions across the board warning their citizens of any travel in and out of Saudi airports, warning for people to take precautions when traveling in and out of the region. And as far as this latest threat is concerned, all we have at the moment is what Saudi TV has been broadcasting, a message from the Saudi-led coalition saying a threat from drones and cruise missiles against the Saudi Arabian kingdom is currently being dealt with. Now, this follows on from 2 days of attacks on airports in on the main airport, the international airport in Riyadh, 6 attacks over the course of a week. And the latest data shows that Riyadh Airport canceled 99.7% of scheduled flights on Sunday, and 60% of scheduled flights on Monday today are expected to be canceled. Now, this, of course, following the attacks you mentioned. What we do know from the Saudi-led coalition fighting on behalf of the Yemeni government against the Houthis, the spokesman Colonel Turki al-Maliki earlier today, overnight, saying air defenses intercepted and destroyed a cruise missile in the vicinity of King Khalid International Airport. There was an interception and destruction of a drone in the eastern region of the country, and interception and destruction of a ballistic missile launched by Houthi fighters towards Khamis Mashhad. So it is ongoing. The threat remains. And what Houthi attacks have done is not just disrupt airports or air travel. It has threatened airspace over Saudi Arabia. And by extension of that, it has truly become a threat for air travel across the region.
0: The Saudi airports have been targeted multiple times in the past week.

0: Last week on Monday, airports in Jizan and Najran near the border with Yemen were hit. At least three people were wounded. A day later, two people were killed and dozens injured in an attack on the airport in Abha in the southwest of the kingdom. Strikes targeted King Khalid International Airport in the capital on Wednesday. One person was killed and eight injured. Riyadh was hit again on Thursday. Saudi authorities say three people, including a pilot, were killed. And then on Saturday, a major air assault on the airport killed 12 people and injured more than 300. A 13th victim succumbed to his wounds a day later. The Houthis claimed responsibility. And then on Sunday, the strike on King Khalid International caused a fire in the passenger terminal. At least one person was killed and several others injured. Well, meanwhile, heavy fighting is continuing in Yemen. Yusuf Mari is in Sana'a, has more.
1: Saudi Arabia is continuing to engage in its aerial campaign targeting Ansar al-Houthi positions, especially in Taiz, where Ansar al-Houthis are said to be making advancements towards the outskirts of the city of Taiz. We already know that clashes have been ensuing over the past week and a half, mainly near the city of Al-Mukha and near Bab al-Mandab, where Yemeni government forces have just really been trying to take over or to recapture and recover the lands that they lost to the Ansar al-Houthis. But it's the same formula for Saudi Arabia and for the internationally recognized Yemeni government who's fighting on the ground. Saudi Arabia will fight from above with the airstrikes while government forces try to inch in and advance closer and closer to try to recapture Bab al-Mandab. As of right now, although government forces have made advancements, it simply hasn't led to the full capture of Bab al-Mandab or the city of Al-Mukha. The Yemeni government officials have been stating over the past couple of days that they are getting closer and that they are making advancements. However, the Ansar al-Houthis have rejected those claims and they say that they are fully in control along the Red Sea coastline.
0: Well, Iran says it is ready to facilitate dialogue to end the conflict between Saudi Arabia and Yemen. Speaking earlier, Iran's foreign ministry spokesman confirmed the foreign ministers of Saudi Arabia and Iran have discussed the conflict in a phone call.
2: Iran's communications with regional leaders continue. We are extremely concerned about the incidents in Saudi Arabia. We have repeatedly announced we are ready to help facilitate negotiations. We believe more tension in the region only serves the Zionist regime. We do not think there should be war between two Islamic nations. Our region has seen enough tension due to the Zionist regime and due to the United States. The people of Yemen have the right to live a life free of war and tension. In last night's conversation, we announced again our readiness to help facilitate any negotiation to bring this to an end.
0: I'm going to bring in Tohid Asadi, who is in the Iranian capital for us. Tohid, can you just tell us a little bit more about this phone call between the Iranian and Saudi foreign ministers and just run us through precisely what it is that Iran is offering here?
3: Well, based upon what we heard from the spokesperson for the Ministry of Foreign Affairs and a previous statement from the ministry, Iran has tried to express its willingness to facilitate the talks between Yemenis and Saudi Arabians with respect to the leverage and influence it enjoys pertaining to the Houthis in Yemen. But what we heard from the spokesperson is basically a repetition of the same statements that we have heard from him before. He talked about Iran's concern and anxiety about increasing tensions in Arabian Peninsula. He talked about the fact, according to him, that the continuation of the exchange of fire between the two sides serves the benefits of the Israelis in the region. And also previously, this statement from the Ministry of Foreign Affairs warred against the military options in the region, including in the controversial ties between Saudi Arabia and Houthis in Yemen. But speaking of the larger context, we know that there are several important contextual elements for Iranians. First, the risk of another round of confrontation and seeing the exchange of fire between Yemen and Saudi Arabia that runs the risk of extending and expanding the scope of confrontation in the region. The second is the situation in the Bab al-Mandab, and a very important waterway, and the extent to which Houthis can continue to effectively control that important waterway in a context that Iran is also trying to impose a level of control and authority over the Strait of Hormuz, another geostrategically important choke point, and also a level of leverage and influence that Iran is trying to maintain in Yemen, despite the stated no intervention for foreign policy from the spokesperson and other Iranian officials.
0: And at the same time, Tohid, the Iran-US conflict continues. Tehran says the US response to its 7 conditions for reopening the strait was insufficient. Can you just run us through the specific gaps that are unresolved as far as Tehran's concerned right now?
3: Well, there is no small spot of hesitation that the two sides are poles apart if you just juxtapose the statements that you hear from the American side and the demands and conditions put forth from the Iranian side, one of which is actually the halting of the war across the region, including in Lebanon, and most recently a focus is being directed towards the war in Yemen, and Iranians are demanding for a halting of that war too. But there are also other important demands from the Iranian side. For instance, the naval blockade is an important demand that Iranians are looking for, seeing the very fact that it's putting a huge amount of impact on Iran's oil exports. Meanwhile, the frozen assets, the release of those assets, and the sanctions related to Iran's oil exports are among the key points of concerns when it comes to Iran's demands about the negotiated settlement. In the meantime, we have to keep in mind that Iran is continuing to send out a mixed messaging. On the one hand, readiness for diplomacy, as we heard from the spokesperson today, and also on the other hand, we've got Abolfaz Shekarchi, the spokesperson for Iran's armed forces, coming out to say that Tehran is ready more than before to defend itself in case of more confrontation indeed down the road. And this mixed messaging comes while the entirety of talks and potentiality for diplomacy is engulfed by a cloud of mistrust in Tehran pertaining to any rapprochement towards the United States. The situation not just only and at the Strait of Hormuz, but the entirety of the context of talks is actually engulfed by this mistrust, as well as the very complicated nature of the issue. We know that there are too many points of contention. Whether or not the two sides can sit down to untangle all these knots is a big question that many are following.
0: Thank you so much for talking us through all of that, Tohid. Tohid Asadi for us in Tehran. At least 139 people, including 15 children, have died attempting to cross from Djibouti to Yemen. The boat capsized off the coastal town of Gedoria. According to the UN, the vessel was carrying around 300 migrants. More than 80 people, all from Ethiopia, have been rescued, but the search continues for at least 84 people. Tens of thousands of migrants travel from East Africa towards the Gulf every year. That movement continues despite the fighting in Yemen, which has also driven thousands of people in the opposite direction, away from Yemen, towards Djibouti. Israeli forces have expanded their line of control deeper into Gaza City. That's in violation of the US-brokered ceasefire that came into effect just over a year ago. The so-called Yellow Line separates the Israeli military zone from the rest of the Strip. Now, Palestinian families are being displaced again as the expanded boundary now places them within the Israeli-controlled zone. Well, Haini Mahmoud reports from Gaza City.
4: Just down the road here, a few hundred meters away from the area that has become effectively the Yellow Line under Israeli military control. These buildings are among the remaining structures of this area in Gaza City. But after two nights of multiple airstrikes, they have been reduced to rubble. And the Israeli military just last night advanced the Yellow Line further into this area. For people living in this area, this is not just the shifting a military boundary. This raises the question of whether people can go back to their homes, and if they do, what will be left for them.
5: The so-called Yellow Line was established under the U.S. brokered ceasefire to mark the boundary between areas under Israeli military control and the rest of Gaza. But its expanding nature on the ground has consequences for the people who live here. As Israeli forces advance and more structures are destroyed, Palestinians face

0: is further uncertainty about access to their land, their homes, and the neighborhoods they were forced to leave.
1: For me, the war resumed 10 days ago. No one goes near the yellow line. The Israeli military is lying. They are the ones who target the tents where elderly people, children, and people with disabilities are living.
0: For Palestinian families displaced from this area, the destruction is not just about buildings. Homes and familiar landmarks help people identify where they belong. When those structures disappear, it becomes harder to recognize what remains of their neighborhoods and to imagine what returning might look like.
2: You can see it here. The yellow cube is just behind our tent, way beyond the yellow line. It's impossible to live here. People cannot keep risking their lives like this. We've been here for a year, putting our lives at risk.
0: The ceasefire was supposed to create conditions for Palestinians to return home and begin rebuilding. But here, the Israeli military shifting boundaries and continuing destruction are making that prospect increasingly uncertain. For Palestinians from this area, the question is no longer just when they can return home, but what will be left when they get there. Hani Mahmoud, Al Jazeera, from Gaza City, Palestine.
3: Well, still ahead here on Al Jazeera, a South Korean container ship completes a voyage which could make routes to and from Europe cheaper and faster.
4: A murder in Malaysia that shocked the world. A Mongolian woman, Altantuya Sharibu, was blown to pieces.
5: It's a very powerful explosive, the C4, the military grade. Explosive.
4: Two Malaysian policemen were convicted of her killing, but 20 years on, their motive remains a mystery.
6: The most obvious question, and it was not answered in court.
7: The truth is the casualty here.
4: In a two-part special, 101 East investigates justice for Altantuya on Al Jazeera.
8: 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On Al Jazeera.
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10: It's wonderful to see the thrill of F1 back in Istanbul. Catch it if you can. They couldn't catch it, but you can.
11: Excellent work, team.
10: Excitement is back in Istanbul. Don't miss it!

0: You're watching Al Jazeera. Just a reminder of our top stories this hour. Media in Saudi Arabia are reporting a new threat from cruise missiles. State TV says the threat is being dealt with. Meanwhile, new video footage has emerged showing the major Houthi assault on King Khalid International Airport on Saturday. It killed 13 people and injured more than 300. The Ansarullah Houthis say the airport in the Yemeni capital Sana'a has come under renewed attack. It blames Saudi Arabia, but the kingdom has not commented. Heavy fighting has also been reported in the southwestern city of Taiz near the Bab al-Mandeb Strait. And Israeli strikes targeting Gaza's al-Mawasi area have killed at least two Palestinians. It's home to thousands of displaced people living in makeshift camps. And in Gaza City, a drone attack killed at least one person. I'm going to speak to Hind Cottery now. She joins us from Gaza City. And Hind, we've been getting these reports of the Israeli military firing at people who come close to the so-called yellow line that keeps on moving. What more can you tell us?
1: Well, let's make clear that the yellow line is advancing every single day. So people wake up in the morning and find more area taken by the Israeli forces. Now, the yellow blocks advanced in Shija'iyya, and a lot of families are now forced to evacuate under fire. The Israeli forces are using snipers. They're also using quadcopters to force these families to leave that area. And this area has been under Israeli fire for the past couple of hours. Now, what we need to know is this area is densely populated by a lot of families from Shija'iyya and families that wanted to go back to their houses that are located beyond the yellow line. So that's why they are on the edges. But now they are searching for a piece of land to evacuate and to resettle in that area. But according to families, they said that Israel is using quadcopters, live ammunition, and there were a couple of injuries reported and transferred to a Shifa hospital.
0: And obviously there's been no let up on Israeli attacks across Gaza. Can you just bring us up to speed about what happened at al-Mawasi in particular?
1: So in al-Mawasi, two Palestinians were killed as the Israeli forces used a drone attack, and they were killed in Mawasi, Rafah. And earlier, in the early hours of the morning, there were two Palestinians that were injured in Salah al-Din with Israeli snipers. Last night, a point for charging was also targeted where three Palestinians were killed in this attack and two Palestinians died after the wounds they sustained. So it's still ongoing. The violations of this ceasefire continue. We're 1 year into the ceasefire, but this ceasefire had a lot of violations. We're talking about thousands of violations every single day by the Israeli forces. According to doctors that received a couple of injuries earlier today, they said that it's very hard to save the lives of those injured due to the fact that Israel continues to restrict medical supplies and medication into the Gaza Strip. So we're expecting the death toll of today to increase.
0: Okay, thank you so much. And as always, Hind Cottery there with the realities of what it is like in Gaza at this point in time. Well, President Volodymyr Zelensky says Ukraine will respond if Russia does not agree to the energy ceasefire this winter. US President Donald Trump said both sides have agreed not to attack each other's energy sites, making the announcement on social media on Sunday. Speaking at the Warsaw Security Council on video link, Zelensky said he heard about the ceasefire from the media, but he added that Russia immediately launched a strike on a power plant in the eastern city of Kharkiv.
2: We are grateful to America, and we support the idea of an energy ceasefire. And now Russia must also show that it agrees to this energy ceasefire. And if the Americans need it, we are ready to sign these guarantees to make sure they can be trusted. And it's important that we all see this situation in the same way, that we get the priorities right. No one in Europe is the source of destabilization or war. No one in Europe is rejecting peace or wants an endless war. No one in Europe wants anything bad for America. Quite the opposite. Everyone wants the closest and friendliest possible relations with America. Everyone in Europe, but not Russia.
0: The EU's foreign policy chief has welcomed the idea of an energy ceasefire, but says it should go further. She made the comments in Luxembourg, where the EU foreign ministers are holding talks on Ukraine in the Middle East.
3: We welcome the energy ceasefire when it holds. We haven't yet seen that that also Russia will stick to it. Of course, personally, I would also welcome that the ceasefire would include people not being killed. Not only energy, but also energy is extremely important because the winter is going to be cold, and so it's important that it doesn't only apply to the refineries where, you know, Ukraine has one and Russia has plenty. So it's definitely in the benefit of the Russians.
0: Well, we have journalists following developments from both capitals. Yulia Shabavalova is in Moscow. But first, Audrey McAlpine has this update from Kyiv.
4: In recent posts on social media, the president really reiterated that there are no signs from Russia that it wants to end this war. He also mentioned the fact that while maybe there could be a pause on strikes on energy, then also what about grain? Remember, over the summer, there were increasing attacks on not only the port of Odessa, but vessels coming in and out of that port, so much so that international shipping companies halted their vessels coming in and out of Odessa, which has had a huge impact on Ukraine's grain exports. He also mentioned that the United States isn't feeling the effects of this, which really points to a pain point here in Ukraine when it comes to this energy ceasefire, that many feel that their long-range drone strikes on Russia's oil refineries have been the one thing that have caused it to perhaps consider negotiations, and that for Ukraine to essentially back down on this point without any other assurances, that this would not necessarily be in their interest.
5: According to presidential spokesman Dmitry Peskov, contacts regarding a possible energy ceasefire between Russia and the U.S. as well as Ukraine continue, and he did not specify whether it would apply only to oil refineries or to other energy facilities. Peskov has assured that all information would be provided later, but not now, and he has noted that Russia wants not a ceasefire, but long-term peace, and is ready to do everything for this. Obviously, nothing new, as I said, about that, because since the beginning of the war, Vladimir Putin has many times said that he does not need any kind of a ceasefire, but a long-lasting peace on Russia's conditions. And until that, Russia will continue to fight on the ground and continue its strikes on Ukraine. And basically, last night proved that, because Russia attacked Kyiv and a number of other regions, and people in Kyiv had to sit without electricity for quite a while as well.
0: The South Korean cargo ship has made history by completing the country's first commercial round trip to Europe through the Arctic. It may make shipping to and from Europe much faster and cheaper. Jack Barton has more from Seoul.
6: The container vessel, the Pan-Star Akro, returned to South Korea on Sunday, 50 days after it set sail from the southern port city of Busan. Officials say the Arctic route the ship took can shorten typical voyage times by roughly a third, which also represents a significant reduction in shipping costs. The South Korean government is hoping the route will help transform Busan into a global maritime hub and has made Arctic shipping a priority. Officials say they hope to launch regular services along the route by 2030. The previously unnavigable route has opened up due to global warming. However, the new route carries diplomatic risks as it hugs Russia's Arctic coastline. Seoul consulted with Moscow ahead of the voyage, including on whether the ship could receive assistance if it ran into trouble, such as becoming trapped in ice. That cooperation could cause friction with Western allies trying to isolate Russia over its war in Ukraine which last week accused South Korea of shipping diesel and other types of fuel to Russia in breach of sanctions. Jack Barton, Al Jazeera, Seoul.
0: Severe haze caused by forest fires in Indonesia has once again engulfed Malaysia and other parts of Southeast Asia. It's raising serious concerns for public health and the regional economy. With dry El Niño conditions making the situation worse, neighbouring countries are urging Indonesia to take action to curb the fires. Rob McBride reports from Kuala Lumpur.
7: For weeks now, much of Malaysia has been blanketed by this haze with very little respite in sight. Every year, the burning of forests in Indonesia to make way for agricultural land creates this pollution problem for the country's Asian neighbours. But the problem is particularly bad this year because of the El Niño weather phenomenon, which means that conditions are especially dry. It's led to calls by Malaysia and also other members of the ASEAN organization that represents Southeast Asian nations for Indonesia to do something about the problem to curb the widespread burning of its forests.
8: This is not just an issue of environmental pollution. This is an issue that affects the economy of ASEAN. This is an issue that affects the productivity of ASEAN, the education of our children, as well as the health of our region.
7: The pollution is especially bad in the southern Malaysian state of Johor, where schools remain closed for the rest of the week, and also just across the border into Singapore, which in the past few days has earned the dubious distinction of becoming officially the world's most polluted major city. It's been blamed for a spike in respiratory illnesses as people there and indeed throughout Southeast Asia struggle through another forest burning season. Rob McBride, Al Jazeera, Kuala Lumpur.
0: You can find much more of the day's top stories on our website. That's aljazeera.com. The news continues, though, after Inside Story, which discusses the implications of US President Donald Trump's deal that allows Russian diesel into the American market. That's next. Stay with us.
9: A father desperate to see his family after a year forcibly separated by Israel's bombardment of Gaza. Carrying everything they own on their backs, the family join hundreds of thousands of internally displaced people, hoping to return to their lives. But with little communication, can they find each other in a sea of people?
10: Hello.
9: Witness Gaza family reunited on Al Jazeera.
11: Ukraine condemns a US deal that allows Russian diesel into the American market. Donald Trump calls for Ukraine to get a new leader. So how will Kyiv respond to the pressure from Washington? And how long can its European allies continue their support? This is Inside Story.

0: Hello and welcome to the programme. I'm Rashad Salamat. President Donald Trump has announced a deal to bring Russian diesel into the United States. It's a move welcomed by the Kremlin. He's accused Ukraine of ignoring his calls to halt strikes on Russian refineries. Energy costs have soared in response to the Iran war, and polls indicate grim prospects for the Republican Party in November's midterm elections. Ukraine insists it'll only stop striking Russian refineries if Moscow ceases attacks on its energy facilities. Kyiv's European allies say lifting sanctions on Russian diesel now will only help to sustain Moscow's war effort. With Washington and Europe diverging further on Ukraine, how long can European leaders continue their economic and military support for Kyiv, and what lies ahead for Ukraine? We get to our guest in a moment. First, this report from Joel Evans.
1: 3 weeks ago, the US president signed new legislation that would see new sanctions on countries that imported Russian oil and gas. But on Saturday, after a phone call with the Russian president, all that appeared to change.
2: I think you heard about the oil deal with Russia. That is a big deal. That is massive amounts of oil coming into our country. And I want to thank President Putin, to be honest with you. We have massive amounts of oil being coming into our country, and it's diesel, which is what we want.
1: But it didn't stop there. Donald Trump blamed the Ukrainian president for the high price of diesel and called for Volodymyr Zelensky to go.
2: I suggest they get a new leader who can make a deal, because he could have made many deals, and for some reason he never does.
1: Ukraine has been under martial law since Russia invaded in 2022, meaning elections are suspended. President Putin's foreign policy advisor says the two leaders discussed in detail the major release of diesel onto the American and global markets.
3: The leaders of the two countries held detailed discussions on preparations for major economic initiatives, including the possibility of supplying Russian petroleum products to the US and global markets.
1: President Zelensky responded sharply, saying the deal will only help fund the Russian war machine and is a gift to Putin. The Ukrainian delegation walked out of talks hosted by the US in Miami after just 6 hours when they received news of the agreement. And while the US position may be changing, European allies aren't likely to follow suit. The German government said it would continue working with other European powers on Russian sanctions. The Czech Prime Minister described the agreement as a slap in the face, while UK Prime Minister Andy Burnham offered his complete solidarity with President Zelensky. The EU's Foreign Policy Affairs Chief, Kaja Kallas, said that this was not the time to end pressure on Russia, and Europe won't. In the past few months, Ukraine has stepped up its long-range strikes on Russian oil and gas refineries. President Trump says Kyiv has ignored repeated requests to stop attacks which have directly affected Russia's diesel production. The diesel deal has widened the gap between Europe and the US on the war in Ukraine. While it's not clear how much of an impact this will have on fuel prices, Russia is expecting a financial windfall. And cash-strapped European countries are struggling to help meet Ukraine's defense needs, as far-right parties increasingly question the years-long support for Kyiv. Joel Evans, Al Jazeera, for Inside Story.
0: Let's bring in our guests. In Kyiv, we have Lisa Yasko, a member of the Ukrainian Parliament who sits on the Committee on Foreign Affairs and Interparliamentary Cooperation. She's also the former head of the Ukrainian delegation to the Parliamentary Assembly of the Council of Europe. In Moscow, we're joined by Andrei Korchunov, a Russian affairs analyst and former director general of the Russian International Affairs Council. And in Warsaw, John Luff, head of foreign policy at the New Eurasian Strategy Center and a former NATO official who was the first alliance representative permanently based in Moscow. A warm welcome to each one of you. Lisa, what sort of message is this really sending out from Donald Trump?
4: Well, the message is when I'm talking to you, I hear explosions right now, and I'm in the center of Kyiv. Half of the Kyiv doesn't have electricity. We are losing people, we're losing children every day, and the situation became very, very escalated since the end of August. And if Trump doesn't understand that it's not possible to trade with devil, then the world is in a big trouble.
0: Andrei, what about you? I mean, what kind of message is this sending out in your view? And is it logical for Moscow to be really doing this?
5: Well, I think it is logical for Moscow to go ahead with this deal I don't think it will make a lot of difference in terms of the U.S. energy market, because we are talking about relatively small numbers of diesel going to the United States. Given the overall consumption of the diesel fuel in the United States, it is about half a day consumption altogether. Symbolically, however, it is important because it might send a signal that the United States is willing to ease sanctions on Russia, and that might go beyond this specific deal. There are various speculations about potential economic projects that that two countries might consider together. On top of that, of course, Trump's criticism of President Zelensky is something that is welcomed by the Russian leadership. I think that in a way we see the second edition of Anchorage, maybe on a smaller scale, but nevertheless something which is appreciated by the Kremlin.
0: John, your take.
6: My take is this is extremely damaging for Ukraine. Of course, this relationship between Presidents Trump and Zelensky has been volatile. We've been here before with the awful incident in the Oval Office in February last year when Zelensky was hounded out of there. So we're sort of back in that situation again, and it looks really as though the relationship is breaking down. And I think from Ukraine's perspective, what's worrying here is that the US may once again cut off intelligence support. And they, Witkoff and Kushner, the two special envoys, have hinted at this already. So I think we're going to see this run another cycle. For the European allies, this is, again, extremely worrying because they've done everything possible to try to keep the US and Ukraine aligned in as far as that's been possible. So I think we're entering now a very, very difficult phase.
0: John, to you again, is this pure political expediency, perhaps, to get diesel prices down ahead of the Republican, the midterm elections and help the Republicans?
6: Well, it looks like it, and it's a sign, I think, of some desperation on the part of President Trump, because obviously his personal ratings have fallen considerably. Many people who voted Republican at the last election believe that it was wrong to go into this war in Iran. There's no way of bringing it to an end quickly. And, you know, diesel prices are at an all-time high at over $6 a gallon. So he's got a challenge on his hands. But as Andrei rightly says, this is a drop in the ocean. So for Russia, I think the value here is, first of all, showing that Trump is ready to do some sort of deal with Moscow over the heads of the Europeans and Ukraine, and that in this case, he's prepared to relax sanctions. So it's kind of what we call a thin end of the wedge.
0: Andrei, how much of this is really down to, again, you know, purely for optics, as it were? I mean, the Russian military and civil society barely have enough fuel for themselves currently here as well. So does it move the dial at all?
5: Well, as I said, it's not a game changer. And, of course, a lot depends on the dynamics, because this decision should allow Russia to ship diesel to the United States till next April. Altogether, it might gradually grow, provided that Russia will be in a position to secure the needed volumes, because, of course, a lot will depend on the capacity of the Russian refineries and on the capacity of the Russian port facilities. The recent strikes of Ukraine against the Russian energy infrastructure created certain challenges. Right now, Russian authorities argue that the situation is better than it was in summer, and there is no longer a deficit of fuel in Russia. Moreover, the Russian side learned how to repair the refineries fast enough. So gradually, the deliveries might increase. But even if they reach the peak, I think it's mostly psychological rather than economic impact. I think that if you look at the U.S. Diesel futures, there was about 4-5% drop over last day. So this is probably what Trump is looking for. Maybe he hopes that diesel will go down further.
0: And to you, Lisa, how do you think Vladimir Zelensky is going to digest all this as well? I mean, he already had his doubts about Washington's commitment in the first place, did he not?
4: Well, first of all, I just want to say that this deal is not a drop in an ocean. I believe it's very critical. It's actually quite disgusting thing to do. And I'm not afraid to say this because you cannot trade and give gifts to the aggressor. We are talking about justice. We are talking about some possible ways to reach the ceasefire, but not to feed the aggressor and to feed the war machine. And all this money that will be going from Americans on this deal to Russian will actually just feed another missile that will be flying to Ukraine or even to other countries and will kill not only people, but also others, economy, infrastructure, businesses. And I'm not even talking about the human rights dimension, which is very, very in a bad situation right now. Regarding President Zelensky, he just said just a few minutes ago that if Trump thinks that we should have elections, if anyone has wants us to have elections, and if Putin agrees to have a ceasefire, we're ready to have these elections in the next 2 months or so, that's not going to be a problem. But we are not playing politics here. We are playing here security future of Europe, of the continent, and our people are not going to agree just to give up everything for a few days of this ceasefire. We paid a huge price and keep paying this huge price, and we cannot just agree for giving more gifts to Putin that he will eventually bring us a few days of peace. We need full peace, not a few days of peace.
0: Lisa, to you again, does this really end any role the US has as an honest peace broker, especially also after Donald Trump called for Zelensky to be removed?
4: Well, Donald Trump and Americans have been very open in saying that they are not going to take any of the sides. They will try to play the mediator role, which is understandable. They have to protect their national interests. Of course, most of us in Ukraine find it really wrong. But if we talk politically speaking, of course, I respect that Americans are trying to defend their national interests. But we, at this stage, we don't see what is the result of that peace negotiations. At this stage, we only can see that Russia is gaining benefits. But what about us? Did we have any days of peace on energy or in civil infrastructure? Do you know how life in Kyiv right now looks like? You cannot go to work, you cannot go to the coffee shop, you cannot go to the supermarket without explosions. This is the life right now. Can anyone say that Americans made some peace deal and we have some results of that? Unfortunately not.
0: Well, I mean, the same question to you, John, here as well. I mean, does this end any role the United States has as an honest peace broker?
6: Well, I think it depends what you mean by an honest peace broker. I mean, from the outset, it seems to me that this administration has very much taken the side of Moscow in the way it approaches this war. It then discovered that it couldn't reconcile that with the position of the

0: Europeans. President Zelensky did remarkably well to restore a dialogue with Trump. And I think at one point did really demonstrate to him that there was a reason why Ukraine was having to fight this way and why it would continue fighting. And for a while, Trump seemed to absorb that. But he's kind of gone back to his default setting. And for some reason, he seems to have great admiration for President Putin, seems to believe that commercial deals are going to be the way to resolve all this conflict. And in this case, leveraging the US national interests as he sees it. But I think we've really reached the point where in this negotiation process for now that we've run out of road. I don't see it advancing any further. Putin, in my view now, is going to continue assaulting Ukraine in the way he's doing every day, trying to destroy the Ukrainian economy, conscious of the fact that he can't make through the much promised breakthrough. He can't produce that on the front in Donbass. He's going to wait for the presidential elections in France, which will be in April, May next year, to see then if European unity breaks, because it's now the Europeans who have to support Ukraine. The US is not going to do that, and we've known that for a good while. So this creates a potentially really very dangerous situation. And meanwhile, Russia is also looking to test, I think, Europe's wider defenses and its readiness, in fact, to stand up to Russia. And that's why we're seeing these so-called hybrid attacks. I don't like that term, but we're seeing this sub-threshold warfare. And it is warfare directed at Europe. And the country where I am at the moment in Poland has started to feel that in recent months, not just Poland, Germany, the UK, other places. We're going to see much more of these sort of diversions and sabotage activities.
1: To you, Andrei, but not the same question. It does seem to be a bit one-sided, though. Donald Trump doesn't seem to see the attacks on refineries as being equivalent to the Russian strikes on Ukraine's power grid here. So it does seem a bit asymmetrical and one-sided.
2: Well, it is asymmetrical because Russia is a major player in the global energy markets, and Ukraine is not. Therefore, Trump is much more concerned about Russian refineries than he's concerned about Ukrainian power plants. He wants to stabilize global markets. He wants Russian oil to be present there. But let me also say that it's not just about Trump. For example, Europe was mentioned here, and we know that Europe is now on the way of adopting its 22nd sanctions package against Russia. One of the most active proponents of this package is Kaya Kallas, and she's very critical of Trump because of his recent move. But Estonia, the country of Kaya Kallas' origin, lobbied for lifting or rather taking off the sanction list. So one of the largest Russian enterprises, the Solikamsk magnesium plant, it produces rare earth components. And the reason why Estonia lobbied to remove this plant from the list is because a lot of the production from the plant goes to Estonia. So even Estonia essentially does the same. Everybody is trying to defend its national interests. Everyone is looking for some exceptions. It's not just about the United States. It's about the West at large.
1: Julius, I mean, what are the concerns there in Kyiv currently about the support that the Europeans are giving? Do you think they have the long term? Do you think this is going to go on for the long term? Are there sort of fissures there or any kind of fractures going on?
3: Well, I see that most of European countries are fully aware of the dangers of the Russian aggression, not only in Ukraine, but also on their countries, and that foreign interference that Russia is doing on the media, on elections in different countries is growing, and there is very increasing concern, and many politicians are thinking on how to defend their own societies, defend their democracies, defend their national interests, because no one wants to live under Russian aggression. But I also think that there are an increasing, unfortunately, belief that sooner or later Russia can attack other countries and everyone has to be prepared. In the beginning of the full-scale invasion, I think most of the countries were not even thinking about that. There was a phase of shock and there was a lot of support going to Ukraine, but now everyone is scared about themselves and it has its own serious reasons for that. Regarding support that is given from Europe to Ukraine, of course there is a lot of support, economic support, and we really appreciate it. But at this stage, we need cooperation on so many levels. And one of our problems right now is the lack of air defense. And here, without US, we wouldn't be able to secure enough Patriots that we really need. And as you know, this is a huge problem. And that's why now, me including, I know if there is a ballistic missile flying to Kyiv, that we will always have victims. We cannot fully trust our air defense, and this is a huge problem. We are trying to cooperate with other countries to negotiate, to persuade that we need this air defense right now, not in 1 year, not in 2 years. We are ready for different economic deals. We can buy these Patriots, but we need it now.
1: Andrei, how much animosity is there in Moscow towards the Europeans? And does Russia view this conflict as, in essence, a proxy war?
2: Absolutely. I think that the predominant perception is that Ukraine uses is used by Europe as a tool to conduct this proxy war against Russia. However, you know, I am skeptical about a direct military conflict between Europe and Russia because I don't think that such a conflict can be contained at the conventional level. It is likely to escalate to the nuclear level, and I don't think that the United States will be in a position to stay outside of this conflict. There are simply too many U.S. uniformed men and women in Europe. So if indeed such a conflict takes place, it is likely to gradually turn into a global nuclear war, which would mean the end of our civilization as we know it. So I think both sides are concerned about that. Neither side would like to start a military conflict, but we might see the case of an inadvertent escalation when both sides are gradually escalating their confrontation, and ultimately it might lead to a situation of 1914 when nobody really wanted to start a war. However, the war started.
1: John, European countries are struggling really at the moment to meet Ukraine's defense needs, and far-right parties are increasingly questioning the years-long support that they've given for Kyiv. Now, how much of that populism is feeding into mainstream politics in Europe, and how long can, therefore, European support hold up ultimately?
0: Well, we can certainly see signs in both France and Germany that some of these narratives that are indeed fanned by the Russian side, that they have resonated with parts of both the far right and indeed the far left. And that's interesting in Germany, for example, that there is a strange consensus between the far right and the far left on the fact that it's undesirable to provide military support to Ukraine. And I think we can see something similar in France too. So as time progresses, this is going to possibly become more of a problem. But I do tend to think, and Andrei has alluded to this, that if the inadvertent escalation that he speaks about were to take place, and let's imagine for a moment that the drone discovered at Leipzig airport had actually exploded, the sort of impact that would have had. And it could have been like the moment back in 2014 when the Malaysian airliner was downed over eastern Ukraine. It's something that could really affect public opinion and, in fact, I think impel European leaders to do much more, to dig much deeper and to start doing things that they'd never previously contemplated. So that is certainly a possibility. So I don't think we should just assume there's a linear process here whereby European publics become tired, the far left and the far right gain greater traction, and that somehow support for Ukraine dries up. I simply don't see that happening. I think there's just too much at stake. And the idea that Ukraine can just be forced into some sort of inadequate ceasefire without security guarantees, and this is going to long-term stabilize the situation, is simply beyond naivety.
1: Lisa, how long can Ukraine keep paying this blood price?
3: That's a very existential question. I think we are all very exhausted, but we have to continue because we want justice. We know that if we stop now, then the next generations, our children, our grandchildren, will have this war again. And we want to put the end to this war, to this aggression, and we don't want to be invaded any time in the future. And that's why we have to continue even with so much blood. We don't have other choice. Many of us already lost our loved ones, our lives that we used to have before. And at this stage, what do you have? You just need to fight for justice.
1: And you know, Andrei, Russian losses have been absolutely incredible in this conflict. How long can Russia keep paying its blood price?
2: Well, we do not know for sure, but right now I see no indicators that Russia cannot sustain this war effort for another couple of years. The Russian Minister of Finance has just released its budget plan for the next 3 years, and the defense expenses there are very, very significant. So I think that the assumption is that if needed, Russia can keep going for another couple of years. Of course, we all hope that the war will end much sooner, but definitely
1: Yeah.
2: there are concerns that things might get worse before they get any better.
1: John, you know, it seems like this war keeps grinding on. In fact, it seems to be escalating currently. Is there any thing there at the moment which gives you grounds for optimism?
0: I'm afraid not. I think the situation for now is going to worsen. It seems to me that President Putin believes that he can defeat Ukraine over the coming months. He sounded more confident in some ways than ever in recent weeks. Now, his optimism has so far over the last nearly 5 years proved to be completely misplaced. I believe there is a blind spot when it comes to understanding Ukraine, what Ukrainians desire and how they're going to behave. And there also had to be doubts really about how he's being informed, because he's always talking about success on the eastern on the front in Donbass, but many of his claims have proved to be in fact unfounded. So for the moment, Russia's going to carry on as it is. I believe that Ukraine will somehow find the determination to resist, despite the fatigue, the terrible losses. And I think this overall sense of abandonment by the United States, of course, this is, I think, psychologically really brutal for Ukraine. But the Europeans are still there. I don't believe they're going to walk away anytime soon. And for that reason, I think we're going to get to a stage probably after the winter where it may be possible, depending where things stand, for another set of conversations to take place between Russia and Ukraine. Maybe the US will be involved in that again. Maybe we'll see some signs of European leadership in trying to bring this war to an end. But there is no quick or easy way out of it.
1: Thank you so much. And thanks to our guests, Lisa Yasko, Andrei Korchunov, and John Love. And thank you for watching too. You can see the program again anytime. Just simply go to our website, which is aljazeera.com. And for further discussion, you can also check us out on our Facebook page. That's facebook.com/AJInsideStory. You can also join the conversation on X. Our handle is @AJInsideStory. For now, that's it from me. I'm Richard Salamat, and thanks from the entire team right here in Doha. Al Jazeera's coverage continues in a moment. Do stay with us.
4: Life is a balance, and it's teetering on the edge.
5: The people here, they suffer from water scarcity. We have to change. We have to look at it from a different way.
4: Earthrise discovers how the Islamic faith is inspiring action to heal the planet.
6: Allah is saying, please keep the earth in balance.
7: It's a way for us as the Muslim community to say, look, we have a role to play. It's about making systemic change.
4: Earthrise, we are nature, restoring the balance on Al Jazeera.
8: People were really running for their lives. Police fired tear gas, but many of the exits were shut. And so they didn't even have the opportunity to try to escape. At this site, we see the family members, the friends of those workers, waiting anxiously for news. We even see them clutching their stomachs as they wait for information.
9: The volcano has been erupting consistently since December. And as you can see now, it's erupting again. You can see the thick grey smoke coming from the volcano, and we can also hear this steady, loud

0: I'm Tom McRae in Doha. These are the top stories on Al Jazeera. Media in Saudi Arabia are reporting a new threat posed by drones and cruise missiles. State TV says the threat is being dealt with. Meanwhile, new video footage has emerged showing the major aerial assault on King Khalid International Airport on Saturday. It killed 13 people and injured more than 300. Now, the Houthis claimed responsibility for the strike. Operations remain suspended and are causing widespread flight disruptions across the Gulf. There was another attack on King Khalid International Airport on Sunday. Saudi authorities say one person was killed and 11 others injured. King Fahd Airport in Dammam was also targeted. Speaking earlier, Iran's foreign ministry spokesman said Tehran is ready to facilitate dialogue to end the conflict between Saudi Arabia and Yemen.
1: Iran's communications with regional leaders continue. We are extremely concerned about the incidents in Saudi Arabia. We have repeatedly announced we are ready to help facilitate negotiations. We believe more tension in the region only serves the Zionist regime. We do not think there should be war between two Islamic nations. Our region has seen enough tension due to the Zionist regime and due to the United States. The people of Yemen have the right to live a life free of war and tension. In last night's conversation, we announced again our readiness to help facilitate any negotiation to bring this to an end.
0: At least 139 people, including 15 children, have died attempting to cross from Djibouti to Yemen. The boat capsized off the coastal town of Gedoria. According to the UN, the vessel was carrying around 300 migrants. More than 80 people, all from Ethiopia, have been rescued, but the search continues for at least 84 others. Tens of thousands of migrants travel from East Africa towards the Gulf every year. Now, that movement continues despite the fighting in Yemen, which has also driven thousands of people in the opposite direction, away from Yemen, towards Djibouti. Israeli forces have killed at least three Palestinians and injured several more in attacks across the Gaza Strip. A strike targeting the Al-Mawasi area of Rafah killed at least two people. The area is home to thousands of displaced Palestinians living in makeshift camps. In Gaza City, an Israeli drone attack killed another person. Well, President Volodymyr Zelensky says Ukraine will respond if Russia does not agree to the energy ceasefire this winter. US President Donald Trump said both sides have agreed not to attack each other's energy sites, making the announcement on social media on Sunday. Well, speaking at the Warsaw Security Council on video link, Zelensky said he heard about the ceasefire from the media, but he added that Russia immediately launched a strike on a power plant in the eastern city of Kharkiv.
2: We are grateful to America and we support the idea of an energy ceasefire. And now Russia must also show that it agrees to this energy ceasefire. And if the Americans need it, we are ready to sign these guarantees to make sure they can be trusted. And it's important that we all see this situation in the same way, that we get the priorities right. No one in Europe is the source of destabilization or war. No one in Europe is rejecting peace or wants an endless war. No one in Europe wants anything bad for America. Quite the opposite. Everyone wants the closest and friendliest possible relations with America. Everyone in Europe, but not Russia.
0: In India, opposition parties are holding a protest march towards the Supreme Court. Thousands are taking part, calling for the resignation of the Chief Election Commissioner over accusations of voter fraud. The opposition alliance says millions of names were removed from eligible voter lists, tipping the favour to Prime Minister Narendra Modi's ruling party, the BJP. Modi's government says only duplicate and ineligible names were removed. Well, at least five people are missing in Nepal after a flash flood on Sunday.

A landslide blocked a river near the northern border, causing a torrent of water downstream. It damaged bridges, hydropower plants and dozens of houses. Nepal is still recovering from devastating floods in August along its border with China. Well, those are the headlines. The news continues after Israelism next.

0: The non-Jewish community does not understand our fixation, our obsession with Israel.
1: Good evening, and welcome to the 2018,
2: to the 2016,
1: 2019
2: Todd Lee Birthright Israel Winter Mega Event,
1: Summer Mega Event,
2: right here in Jerusalem!
1: The eternal
3: from the United States of America.
4: What's your name? Where are you from, brother?
5: I'm Michael, and I'm from Detroit, Michigan.
6: Everybody knows somebody who was in the army. Israeli soldiers, they're hot, they're awesome, they're strong, they're everything we could all want to be.
7: My name is Yisrael Han. I'm from Brooklyn, New York. I came here on birthright in 2016. I joined the Army 4 months after I finished birthright, ditched my flight back to America, and I'm still in the Army now! Yeah! Army slash night!
4: Kol hakavod, it's beautiful.

The first time I've been to the United States, I met so many nice people. Jewish Americans will tell me things like, we like you, but we don't like Palestinians. Even though I'm the only Palestinian they know. Of course, around that time, I would take it personally. But then you come to realize that people do not know. They know nothing about Palestine and Palestinians, or have no idea about what Palestinians are going through.

coming into Palestine for the first time, I remember asking people, what do you think? Should I do it? And the response that I always got was, you know, you're going to be killed.

0: Palestinians in the West Bank, even though their lives are controlled by the State of Israel from morning, noon, and night, are not even theoretically citizens of the country in which they live. You see, in some ways, what non-democracy looks like up close.
1: When people look at the West Bank today and say, this is an apartheid system, it's not just throwing out a word. A Palestinian lives under a different legal system than an Israeli settler living next door.
2: Anyone who, you know, sees these facts on the grounds or speaks to Palestinians would understand that this is a process of settler colonization, of an apartheid regime.
3: I remember crossing that checkpoint into Bethlehem, and before this, I had been very much opposed to ever using the word apartheid. But seeing the sort of night and day difference just by crossing this wall changed that for me in an instant.
4: Serving in the Israeli army is obviously one way of supporting Israel, but there's also another modern battle that is happening on campuses each and every single day. And you are standing in the front of it. And the Israeli government, the Israeli people, thank you for that, and that's why they put me here, probably. And I thank you for that, so.
5: We need PR up here.
4: There's a lot of PR to be made.
6: This university, thank God, is fairly apolitical, but I've heard all over the place how universities are these hotbeds of anti-Semitic and anti-Israel work.
7: I remember very vividly, I was sitting in my dorm room with a friend of mine. We got a phone call that an anti-Israel bill was being introduced in the student government. We bolted. On the way, called our parents, both got sent talking points. And then we went into this student government meeting.
8: The Student Senate at the University of California, Berkeley, calling on campus officials to divest from companies that supply weapons that Israel uses in its occupation of the Palestinian territories.
9: You are siding with the Palestinians on the Israeli-Palestinian conflict. There's just no question about it.
7: I just knew it was this bad thing that I had to fight.
10: It is anti-Semitism. It is.
11: You are trying to make me feel marginalized on my own campus.
7: And I remember all of us going, well, you shouldn't boycott Israel because it's applying a double standard, and you shouldn't boycott Israel because it's unfair to single out Israel.
12: Please, I beg of you, please, to have compassion and to remember that we are alienating students, and I am devastated by this bill. I am a human being.
7: I still remember you have these Palestinian students who get up and said, you know, Jewish students, you are crying about feeling silenced and marginalized. You know, my aunts and cousins didn't sleep for weeks while bombs were falling overhead in Gaza. What do you have to say to that?
13: If divestment is hostile, then where do we begin to describe the hostility of a military occupation?
7: I was thrown into all these conversations where people were throwing around all these words that I'd never heard before. Occupation, settlement, apartheid, ethnic cleansing. I just never heard anyone use any of these terms before. I thought I knew so much about Israel, but I didn't really know what anybody was talking about when they were talking about all these things. I remember coming to Hillel and saying, why aren't we answering Palestinian students' questions? I felt really embarrassed by it because mostly I felt like we weren't doing a good job refuting their arguments. Do we not have an actual counter-argument besides, like, rockets, double standard, anti-Semitism? I couldn't get an answer from anybody, and that was really disturbing for me. I mean, there are these people called Palestinians who think that Israel wields all this power over their lives and don't have rights, don't have water. What, like, literally, what is this? How is this happening? How do I respond to it?
9: People that have a problem with Israel, there's a good chance they're misguided in some way or another.
5: Everyone have the freedom in Israel. Like, you can have any religion. You could do whatever you want in Israel, but only in Israel in the Middle East.
14: But a lot of it's a lot of misinformation.
15: Some of it comes from misinformation. Some of it comes from ignorance. Some of it comes from lies. And it's very hard to deal with that in any kind of a positive way when they're coming from such a place of not understanding what the reality of the situation, when they just have this in their head, all this misinformation and all these lies. I mean, somehow pro-Palestinian has become pro-social justice.
7: I wanted to know answers from within my own community, and nobody could answer those questions for me. How is it that I am like the best the Jewish community has to offer? I've been through all the trainings, all the programs, and I don't know what the occupation is. I don't know what the settlements are. Eventually it got to a point where I found myself wanting answers to the questions that Palestinian students were asking. And so it led me on a process of trying to go figure those things out for myself. What is this thing that is so horrifying that you can't bear to let me see it? The summer after my freshman year, I went to Palestine and I knowingly crossed the line for the first time. I don't think I realized the extent to which what I would come to see on the ground would really shock me and horrify me.
16: So if you look at your maps, we're standing again right before it's going to turn red, just over here where the soldiers are standing. So just look behind you guys. This is a block of houses. The people living in all these apartments here were not allowed to walk on this main road. So this was like a red road, a sterilized road. And imagine if your family living here, you can't open the front door of your house and walk out.
7: I'm listening to Palestinian students talking about what it was like being beaten at a checkpoint and sitting down with a Palestinian family and hearing their story about being displaced by Israeli settlers.
17: And even when we fixed the water wells, and we try to cultivate the rainwater to come into the water wells, even those things are being attacked by the settlers. Either they throw stones in them, or they throw chemicals in them, or they throw dead animals in the wells.
18: So he's saying, first he welcomes you, and says, you know, thank you very much for coming, especially because you're Jewish. The area here is populated by Palestinian farmers. Supreme Court in Israel ruled that they're allowed to live in the caves that are here. They're not allowed to build anything. Today, the civil administration and the army came and demolished some of the tents here.
7: Something is deeply wrong here, and it's breaking my heart. What we've been told is that the only way that Jews can be safe is if Palestinians are not safe. And I guess the more I learned about that, the more I came to see that as a lie. So this is the checkpoint that divides Jerusalem from Bethlehem. Palestinians definitely cannot drive on this road. So you can see that we're basically driving with walls on both sides of us right now.
19: want to go to like the major square, or where do you want to go?
7: We're in your head, man.
19: This is my barber. Habib, winter special.
7: As someone who came to see Jerusalem or Tel Aviv as places that I should imagine as home, I remember coming into the West Bank for the first time and actually seeing this place as someone else's home. This is a normal place where people are just trying to live their lives.
19: For me to get to Jerusalem, yes. I have to think of, first of all, having the permit, getting to the checkpoint, waiting in lines for the checkpoint, getting to the soldiers at the checkpoint. The soldier might do anything to me at that point, including sending me back, and then crossing the checkpoint, and then having to take public transportation. Just the fact that I cannot drive.
7: Right.
19: As a Palestinian, I cannot drive in Jerusalem or anywhere in Israel.
7: Right. So we drove here today, and
19: And if I'm at home by 10 p.m. and I get caught on the other side, then I could be detained, I could lose my permit for good, I could be put in prison, I could be beaten up by soldiers. Who knows what will happen to me? Almost any rooftop you stand on in Bethlehem, you look one way or the other, you will see a settlement built around you.
7: I started coming here in 2010. I heard you speak to a group about anti-Semitism and inherited trauma, and started thinking a lot about what it means to challenge my community around the deep ingrained traumas that are totally stopping us from any sort of movement on this issue.
19: My first learning experience was when I was invited to go to Auschwitz on a bearing witness retreat. I actually say in Auschwitz I discovered one of the main reasons why this conflict exists today, which is this inherited trauma that exists in the Jewish community, where the feeling is that as Jews we're always attacked, we've always been attacked, we will always be attacked, and therefore the only way to maintain ourselves is to create this very suppressive security mechanism that would prevent this from happening again.
7: I mean, that's what I learned.
19: Yeah, that's what I heard. What is important for many of the Israeli Jews and the Jews from around the world we talk to is the simple recognition and acknowledgement of the story.
7: Right.
19: And that story is where the healing work begins to happen. As an activist, I think for many activists, what keeps us going is our ability to be able to look towards the future. I really believe that there is an emerging awakening within the American Jewish community. I've had even some American Jews who come here and they say, we came to Israel and we left from Palestine. For American Jews, coming here and listening to us and hearing us and seeing our humanity and understanding that we are not just out sitting in bunkers planning the next attack against Israelis, that we do have a desire to live in peace and to have our freedom and to walk in our streets and to eat in our restaurants. And it's crazy that I have to say this, that we are real human beings that just want to survive and live in like all other people in this world. The moment they see this and experience this for themselves, it creates something in them. It shifts something in them. What they do with it when they go back, it becomes their responsibility.

I came home and spoke out. And I think initially it was very painful and shocking for a lot of people. I had friends from high school and from college who didn't know how to speak to me at the beginning because these conversations were forbidden for us growing up. I've grown up very much as a product of this mass mobilization across the community to ensure that young people stay engaged in pro-Israel politics. For most people I know who actually took the time to see with their own eyes what was happening, it very quickly challenges everything we've been taught. It's very painful because it is so intimately bound up with the identity of the community. There have always been Jews who have spoken out for Palestinian rights, and more people are willing to take off their blinders, looking at this reality, saying this is intolerable.

I continued to meet more and more young people like me who were having similar experiences. And it made me realize that I was part of a bigger story of something that was happening not just to me, but to young people around the country. We decided to bring the crisis of American Jewish support for Israel to the doorsteps of Jewish institutions to force that conversation in public.

0: First of all my friends at APAC stopped talking to me. I've lost many childhood friends over this. Also, many friends have, like, come along politically with me over the years. Many in my family have also. Many in my family also deeply disagree with me.
1: Every time I've protested outside of a Jewish communal event of some kind, I have seen a friend, a family friend, a parent of a friend on the other side of the barricade. We're literally talking about parents and children.
2: Young Jews, they go to the Jewish federations, they go to the reform movement, they go to their day schools, and they say, you mobilized me to be a soldier for Israel, but I had been completely misled. We are also in a moment when there is the possibility of some kind of alternative.
3: I see it hundreds of times, over and over again, and those hundreds speak for thousands. And they went to the Jewish camps, and they went to the day schools, and they went to the synagogue, Hebrew schools. They're really, really angry at the way they were educated and the way that they were indoctrinated about these issues, and justifiably so.
1: The indoctrination is so severe, it's almost hard to have a conversation about it.
0: It's heartbreaking. It is heartbreaking. Our community right now has to grapple with our complicity.
4: And we want to welcome you to the Jewish Protection!
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6: Some Jewish groups vocally oppose Israel's military policies.
7: More than 1,000 Jewish activists descended on Washington, D.C. Sunday to protest APAC.
8: So we tell some of our more conservative brothers and sisters on the inside that you do not represent the best of the Jewish prophetic tradition, and we hear the bell with us.
9: It's a new day now. When you got a number of young Jewish brothers and sisters who are undergoing moral and spiritual awakening, they're deeply concerned about the suffering of Palestinians. And they come from a people who have been hated, but they don't want to see the cycle of hate perpetrated even by Jews themselves.

0: In an exclusive Al Jazeera interview at the UN, the president of Iran talks candidly about sanctions, regional conflict, US-Israel tensions, and makes a call for regional unity.
1: ما مسلمونا و با برادرانمون در خلیج فارس و کشورهای عربی دست به دست هم میدیم و امنیت منطقه رو میتونیم حفظ بکنیم.
0: Masoud Pezeshkian, Peace, Not Surrender, on Al Jazeera.
2: We're facing a future that we don't understand. We can't predict fully.
3: Everyone here is stressed. Nobody knows what will happen. I need to stay positive.
4: I realized that

0: I need to do more with my life.
1: I was like, you know what? I don't like myself. I want to change who I am. I want to be trustworthy. I want to be responsible.
2: People keep getting inspired through the stories of others.
3: Bringing the communities to consciously agree to put the past behind and move forward. Because all what we need is being able to move forward.
4: And that isn't just a matter of science. That's a matter of what do you think about your fellow human beings.
5: Because that is a matter of democracy.
6: The U.S. midterm elections and the future of the Democratic Party.
7: There's a fair number of people who are really scared about what Trump is doing to this country and are frustrated that congressional leaders can't stop that. And they don't have the political power to do it.
8: It's not that they can't stop them. It's that voters think that your party is weak.
6: Mehdi Hassan goes head-to-head with top Democrat Neera Tanden.
7: I don't really feel like I'm just the establishment. I have a life that's different than...
8: You're not the establishment.
7: No.
6: Head-to-head on Al Jazeera.
9: Quad de France on the streets of India's capital. Function for Marco uses a public space to engage with a community that doesn't just understand his grief, but lives it every day. He's from Manipur, a state engulfed by ethnic violence.
10: Makes me sad thinking about home and how people have been struggling.
9: Marco's art also finds space in an upscale art gallery. The canvas depicts his childhood experiences of living along the volatile Myanmar border. Marco is using his canvas to document a society under siege. It reveals his own experiences from a region of conflict. These fences represent gates that are meant to protect homes, and yet they're caging in families. For these protesters, the images in the gallery are their lived reality. They are demanding government accountability for more than 300 people killed and tens of thousands displaced from their homes.

0: Every time I've protested outside of a Jewish communal event of some kind, I have seen a friend, a family friend, a parent of a friend on the other side of the barricade. We're literally talking about parents and children. The indoctrination is so severe, it's almost hard to have a conversation about it.
1: It's heartbreaking. It is heartbreaking. Our community right now has to grapple with our complicity.
2: It's a new day now. I mean, you got a number of young Jewish brothers and sisters who are undergoing moral and spiritual awakening. They're deeply concerned about the suffering of Palestinians. And they come from a people who have been hated, but they don't want to see the cycle of hate perpetrated even by Jews themselves.
3: Israel, it's been part of my life since early childhood. Within the Jewish community, there's been a striking change. And Israel's well aware of it. Human will and commitment can change things.
4: My name is Talia. This is the first time I am using my full real name to stand in solidarity with Palestinians. And I never thought in my life that I would be standing with this many Jews for Palestine. I'm a rabbi. As long as Palestinian lives are treated as disposable, our house as a people is not in order. Tomorrow we show up and we march following the leadership of Palestinians.
5: Congresswoman Rashida Tlaib.
6: I am the only Palestinian American member of Congress now. How many Palestinians have to die for their lives to matter? Life under apartheid strips Palestinians of their human dignity.
7: How many more decades do they need to endure this subjugation before there is a shift in this unreasonable status quo?
8: And what would you recommend?
7: I would recommend freedom.
2: The real challenge is trying to keep that moral and spiritual dimension strong.
9: Free, free Palestine!
2: Because anytime you cut against the grain, you're going to catch hell.
9: Free, free Palestine!
10: Free, free Palestine!
11: Jews are blocking Damascus Gate.
12: I don't think it's as serious as it's made up to be. Okay, they're entitled. That's fine. Okay. I don't think they represent much. I think they're a little super naive. I think that this, most American Jews, even though they have different views on settlements or occupation, I think that's still a decision at the end of the day they're going to leave for the Israelis to make. As long as Israel is under threat, and as strong as it is, and as dynamic as it is, it's still under threat from its neighbors, and 100,000 missiles, we postpone that philosophical debate to another time.
0: Palestinians are so dehumanized in the community that it's really hard for people to figure out how to even understand Palestinians' legitimate rights and claims to the land.
13: Palestinians gathered for protest at the Israeli-Gaza border.
14: They're demanding the right to return to lands from which they were forced out in 1948.
15: At least 55 Palestinians died Monday during mass protests. Israeli troops fired on the demonstrators.
16: أنا إلي سبع جمعة بنيجي واليوم كل يوم كل جمعة بنيجي هان كتير يا خال واللي استشهد واللي تصاور.
12: Look at the more recent Gaza demonstrations. Ask yourself the question, if the Mexicans stood at the border in March, 1 million Mexicans or 20,000 Mexicans, what would America do? You know, first they would try tear gas and then it would not, and eventually would have to shoot.
0: There are a lot of Jewish young people who see a Jewish establishment that is racist, that is nationalistic.
17: Israel is in the Middle East and not the Midwest. So the neighbors are not necessarily the Jones or the Smiths.
18: I don't want war, but it's been imposed on us. So we should do right and defeat the terrorists.
0: We don't want to be a part of that, but we are actually building an alternative. I've been involved in this work for about a decade. I was seen as a face of this young, growing Jewish resistance to the American Jewish establishment. It made perfect sense to me that Bernie would hire someone like me as a Jewish outreach coordinator. Within about 48 hours of being on the campaign, the attacks started rolling in. These old men from the Jewish establishment came out to say, you know, that I was dangerous, that I was a threat. A journalist wrote an article about me. The headline was Bernie Sanders' new Jewish outreach coordinator is an outspoken critic of Israeli occupation. The next headline that I found out about when I walked into work was Abe Foxman calls on Sanders to fire new Jewish community liaison for, quote, anti-Israel comments.
13: On Thursday, the Sanders campaign suspended its new national Jewish outreach coordinator, Simone Zimmerman, 2 days after she was hired.
0: So as far as I'm aware, this was Abe Foxman's first comment in public since his retirement from the ADL, and he came out of retirement to defend the world from the great threat of Simone Zimmerman.
12: It hurts me for a Jewish kid to stand up there and say justice for the Palestinians and not saying justice for the Israelis. Troubles me, hurts me, bothers me. It means we failed. We failed in educating and explaining, etc. When we talk about we're losing the kids, we lost them.
19: Birthright participants staged a protest walkout.
20: Five of us will be meeting to learn about the occupation from the perspectives of Palestinians
21: thank
20: and IDF soldiers.
21: Thank you very much. You cannot be a tyrant on this bus.
22: I know,
21: get
22: no,
21: off
22: this,
21: the bus.
22: It's just
23: go to Palestine.
22: That's what
23: dude.
22: We're
23: just
22: what
23: go.
22: We're
23: because guess what's going to happen?
22: You're
23: going to get killed,
22: reason,
23: you're going to get raped.
22: Whoa, dude.
24: We're seeing that many millennials are becoming disenchanted with Israel. And I take a very different approach on this. I say to them, we need to love Israel even more.
25: Boycott Birthright, that's our plan. No free trips on stolen land.
24: It means that we who are the older generation have much more work to do.
0: This whole communal obsession with defending Israel has basically warped into seeing someone like me as a threat to the community. The word that I used to hear a lot was self-hating Jew. Like, the only way that a Jewish person could possibly care about the humanity of Palestinians is if you hate yourself. Let's see what I find in here. You are a self-loathing Jew. Go kill yourself. With Jews like you, who needs ignorant, racist, bigot Arabs? You work against our people, you're an anti-Semitic Jew, you've been working for the enemy. Simone Zimmerman, another member of the lunatic, anti-Semitic far left.
1: there's always been this argument of, oh, you can't criticize Israel. Criticizing Israel feeds anti-Semitism. Criticizing Israel helps the enemies of Israel.
0: As more and more American Jews are speaking out in support of Palestinian freedom, now they just say instead, we're overt anti-Semites, we hate all Jewish people, or even worse, that we're not Jewish at all.
1: We are attacked as being not really Jewish if we are not supportive of Israel. And that's where you start seeing just the blanket delegitimization of an entire sector of American Jewish society, focusing on this so-called new anti-Semitism.
12: And then came the new anti-Semitism, which was the anti-Semitism relating to Israel, what some have said, that Israel became the Jew of the nations. In the same way that historically, whatever was permitted for everybody else was not permitted for the Jew. Now Israel was singled out.
0: So many of the self-appointed leaders of our community have been trying to equate the idea of supporting Palestinian rights itself with anti-Semitism.
3: This is about anti-Israel, anti-Semitic attitudes.
4: Classic new anti-Semitism. The extreme left has a long history of anti-Semitism, of anti-Israel hatred.
5: How stupid have they been for all these years, voting for Obama and other anti-Semites like him?
0: Unwillingness to grapple with Palestinian suffering is putting a lot of American Jews in a really dangerous and sad position.
1: How far will Jewish Americans go in the effort to quash pressure on Israel? You know, how far will people go? It's hard to see how far they won't go if this is where things are today.
0: At the end of the day, pro-Israel leaders want to be in the room with the people in power. They will do anything to preserve unconditional support for Israel.
12: Thank you. When I become president, the days of treating Israel like a second-class citizen will end on day one.
1: History is not going to judge us kindly.
6: I'd like to say that we were blessed by heaven with Donald Trump being elected president of the United States. We should pray that they should remain in office and that he should continue to do the great things he does on behalf of the United States of America and on behalf of Israel.
0: We're seeing like a horrifying culmination of what support of Israel at all costs has led to. Disregarding any lesson of history, disregarding any sort of morality.
1: The great irony of having this be where we are today within the Jewish community is that there actually is resurgent anti-Semitism, the kind that I think my generation and the generations that have come after me never thought we'd see in our lifetimes.
22: Hail Trump! Hail our people! Hail victory!
12: In the U.S., a couple of things have been happening, then we'll go to Trump or Trumpism. It's not a question, is he a bigot? Isn't? I don't think he's a bigot. I think he is what he is. I don't think he's a racist. I don't think he's an anti-Semite. I think you can call him all kinds of things.
0: The community has spent so much time attacking anyone who criticizes Israel when they're actual threats to our community. That's led our communal institutions to basically be silent in the face of rising white nationalism.
25: Jews will not replace us! Jews will not replace us! Jews will not replace us!
26: The way that we talk about anti-Semitism isn't about protecting Jews, it's about protecting Israel. How dangerous is that at this moment with the rise of anti-Semitism?
0: And often, when American politicians are asked about anti-Semitism, they talk about their support for Israel. Support for Israel today is actually replacing what it means to be a Jew. These people have basically decided that support for Israel is more important than the safety of Jews. We're not going to say anything about the spreading of these anti-Semitic conspiracy theories.
2: We have seen a tremendous amount of this use of vile anti-Semitic tropes.
7: The thread talks about a Jewish plot to enslave people in the United States.
8: Anti-Semitic flyers steeped in COVID-19 conspiracies, saying every single aspect of the COVID agenda is Jewish.
9: That's the way the Jews work. They are deceivers. They plot, they lie, they do whatever they have to do.
10: The gunman told a SWAT officer that he wanted all Jews to die and that they were committing genocide against his people.

0: It's a profoundly sad moment, and I think it's a tipping moment. These anti-Semitic nightmares that we all, like, it's all coming to life in front of our eyes.
1: I can't help but think about all the American Jewish organizations that have spent the last decade pouring millions of dollars into smearing and marginalizing human rights advocates, Jewish, Palestinian, and not, trying to brand Palestinian protest as anti-Semitic, when there were neo-Nazis trying to kill us in our synagogues.
0: My parents' and grandparents' generation grew up in a world in which Jews were not safe. They invested so much in the idea that Jews could only be safe through Israel. But our safety and our security is actually bound up in the safety and the security of all people.
2: The most powerful pro-Israel lobby in the country are now donating money to Republican politicians who either incited or continue to support the rioters who stormed the Capitol on January 6th.
0: That's part of a politics of solidarity. And it feels totally morally coherent and morally urgent to support freedom and dignity for all people in all the places that we live. Palestinians have already been telling us this for decades.
3: So guys, here's the world.
0: But the world is finally coming to catch up.
4: For me, I would say if anybody has any influence on Israeli policy, and I say this with a big F, it is the American Jewish community. The American Jewish community have the potential to have the greatest influence in shifting our reality outside of this land. For many people around the world, when they see the voice of the Jewish community rise in protest against this occupation, it will allow other voices to say, yes, we could also have a voice in it as well. Now we're doing joint work in trying to end this occupation and bringing peace and justice into this land.
3: The most inspiring experiences I had are with Jewish Americans that come in and take a stand.
5: We're going to hear tonight a number of personal stories. At some point, you guys decided to, quote unquote, break the silence. And I'm interested, was there a particular moment that led you to this?
6: In 2008, I joined the military. In America, we have this concept of innocent until proven guilty. There is no innocent Palestinian, according to the army.
7: That's so not true.
6: In occupied territory.
8: Quiet down, please.
7: Get out of here. I mean, come on, you're lying. That's a lie. Yeah, she said there's no...
8: It's not a lie.
6: What we're talking about is not giving Palestinians the right that we as Israelis have. And that's apartheid. To go against the grain is not an easy thing to do.
9: So I did not speak about my experiences in the occupation publicly until very recently. I was afraid that I would be demonized. I've seen friends of mine be demonized for speaking out about the same things. The first time I ever spoke publicly about my experiences, I cried the whole time that I was speaking. It's gotten a little bit easier to talk about since then because I have taken the time to process it, but that doesn't mean it's easy anytime I talk about these experiences. But we can't wait any longer.

0: I've been longing for this Jewish conversation for 17 years. We're here today to talk about some things that are often can feel impossible in the Jewish community. These conversations can happen. We are not risking our Jewish history. You are not closing a door to the rest of your Jewish life. All that we have to risk is our denial.
1: I can start. My high school had an Israel studies class all about when you get to college and people start telling you about Israel being an apartheid state, this is how you respond.
2: From like summer camp and my youth movement, one of the core tenets of it was the Jewish state needed to be built and just no questioning of what price we were really willing to pay or willing to make Palestinians pay.
3: As an Israeli, the Palestinian identity itself is not something I had to learn that it exists.
0: Right.
3: So slowly, as I came to learn that the occupation exists, I started learning that there is another narrative.
0: We're here to talk about the history that's often referred to as the Nakba. 750,000 people displaced from their homes. At least 400 villages undone in their entirety. The colonization is also ongoing. The ongoing Nakba, the continued, not just the historical, but the continued ethnic cleansing of Palestinians. I have been blessed to witness the ways that Palestinian society continue to find ways to thrive, but we can't deny that there has been catastrophe and that it has been catastrophic.
4: We're bringing you some breaking news now, coming in from northern Israel, where an explosion has injured around 20 people. It's not yet confirmed what the cause of the blast is, but security services, we're told, are on the scene. Israel's Prime Minister Benjamin Netanyahu was on the way to the occupied West Bank, but has returned to his office. So let's try and get more on this from our correspondent, Noor Aoudeh. She joins us now from Ramallah in the occupied West Bank. Noor, what are we hearing about this explosion?
5: Well, Sami, so far what we are hearing is that an explosion, possibly from an unexploded ordnance, set off by several Israelis who seem to have been on a picnic or a hike in the area, which is right on the border with Lebanon. As you said, up to 20 people are injured. Some of them are described to be in critical condition. And of course, this has mobilized the political echelons of Israel. The Israeli Prime Minister is heading to that area. The Israeli Minister of National Security, Etamar Ben-Gvir, also canceled a political statement that was on his agenda and will be dealing with this developing story. There is very little information, specific information as to what happened, what the source of that explosion is, but it's certainly a reminder that northern Israel, the Upper Galilee, particularly the border with Lebanon, remains an area where there is military operation, where the Israeli military is deployed, and where thousands of munitions were used over the past 3 years in clashes and in bombardment of Lebanon in that confrontation between Israel and Hezbollah.
4: Noor, since details are sketchy, obviously we want to stay away from speculating, but let's talk about what we do know when we talk about unexploded ordnance. Just to put it into context, have we had any indication that ordnance has been fired today or in the last few days from Lebanon into Israel, or are we looking at unexploded ordnance that has nothing to do with a renewed state of shall we say, hostilities across the border?
5: There have been no reports of renewed hostilities on the Israeli-Lebanese border, no reports of projectiles flying in from the Lebanese side of the border into Israel. And so it is it would be logical to assume that this would be unrelated. And that's why the speculation, even from Israeli sources, is that this is an unexploded munition, possibly that was triggered somehow, that went off. And this is, of course, something that, you know, you see in combat areas, in areas where those munitions have not been completely cleared. Because, again, that area remains pretty much under the control of the Israeli army. Even the communities that live in northern Israel, not all of them have returned and been able to rebuild those communities. That is what we have so far, as far as information is concerned. There's been, you know, this is election season, Sammy, so let's remind our viewers that in that election season, they talk about security and protecting the security of Israel is something that is at the top of the agenda for all Israeli officials. And in the past few days, we've seen reports of the Israeli government issuing warnings to the Lebanese government that if there is any escalation in the region and Hezbollah gets involved, that they will attack and lay siege to Lebanon, the country, that they will punish the Lebanese state. But that is not grounded in any kind of ground movement or skirmishes between Hezbollah fighters and the Israeli army that continues to occupy a large part of southern Lebanon and continues to detonate hundreds of buildings, including homes and schools belonging to the Lebanese residents there who have been dispossessed for over a year now.
4: And Noor, as we're talking, we're getting lines that Israeli media are saying that in addition to 20 people having been wounded, one person has been confirmed to have been killed in this explosion, we understand, of ordnance. And this coming, as you mentioned, as Israel heads towards elections. So generally speaking, when we have incidents of loss of life like this before an election, how does that usually influence the direction of Israeli politics?
5: Well, security is one of the top considerations

0: differences that we can discern in those public positions. Anybody who is now in power, in control, once a security incident happens, people want to see that people are taking responsibility. This could be used by the opposition to accuse the Israeli government of not doing enough to make the area safe again for Israelis who are returning to rebuild their lives in northern Israel. So it really could go either way. But always, as far as Israeli voters are concerned, security protection is something that is always high on the agenda, always of concern, especially this time around after 3 years of a multi-frontal war that Israel has been waging, where northern Israel has paid a very heavy price.
1: And just to put this all into context for our viewers to understand the conflict that goes on in that area, northern Israel, southern Lebanon, this is in the context of an Israeli occupation, right, north of Lebanese lands. There's been an occupation of Shabar farms for years now, and an increasing Israeli expansion of the area it occupies in the south of Lebanon over the last year or so.
0: Absolutely. Israel has adopted the same pattern, the same policy, the same military doctrine, if you will, that it has in Gaza, of occupying land, of clearing that land, of buildings, of dispossessing the population. That same doctrine has been applied to a large swath of southern Lebanon. The Israeli government refuses to end its occupation of that territory that was occupied and continues to erase Lebanese communities. Entire villages have now disappeared because of the same pattern of behavior, the same policy that we saw in Gaza, now transferred, if you will, to Lebanon. And the continued occupation of that area of southern Lebanon does enjoy widespread support among the Israeli public. In fact, recent polls put that support at about 63% of Jewish Israeli voters.
1: And Noor, what we have seen in the course of the last year or so is a lot of people being forced to leave their homes as a result of this exchange of fire that happened over the border north of Israel and south of Lebanon, right? Just take us through how much of a massive population displacement we've seen, particularly in Lebanon, where at one point, I think the estimates were over a million people had been displaced.
0: That's right. I mean, Lebanon has paid a very heavy price. As you said, up to 1 million people were dispossessed from their homes, mostly in southern Lebanon. And very few people have been able to return to southern Lebanon, even in the areas that have been vacated by the Israeli army, because in most cases, there's very little left that they can go back to. And it will take an incredible amount of resources and support to rebuild those communities. Now, in northern Israel, the confrontation with Hezbollah was also quite costly, and tens of thousands of Israelis left their communities in Kiryat Shmone, in Limtille, and in other communities since 2023 in two separate waves, if you will, but particularly between 2023 and 2024, tens of thousands of Israelis left communities in northern Israel. They did not have the confidence that Israeli government would be able to protect them. They saw the extensive damage that Hezbollah rockets were exacting on their communities. And many of them, according to a lot of reports, have not been encouraged to return because the situation remains inflamed and remains very precarious. And the Israeli government doesn't seem to be winding down any of its war fronts. So that has been a very difficult sell for the government to convince people to go back and rebuild when there is no guarantee that the war on any of those fronts is over.
1: All right, we'll leave it there. Thanks so much. Our correspondent, Noor Audeh, updating us on that breaking news story. Just to recap, Israeli media reporting one person has been killed. Reports say 20 people have been injured in an explosion in the northern Galilee. We understand at this point the word is that it's

0: an explosion of ordnance. There have been no reports, as Noor said, of a renewal of exchanges of fire in the northern area of Israel and the southern area of Lebanon. So we await, of course, more details. We'll bring them to you as soon as we get them. But joining us here in Doha is Julian Lerrison, the International Committee of the Red Cross's head of delegation in Israel and the occupied territories. Good to have you with us. So you're joining us in the middle of a breaking news story, and unexploded ordnance is not something that your organization is a complete stranger to, right? Just talk us through how much of a challenge it poses to life in the area.
1: Thank you, Sami. No, unfortunately, that's something that we deal with on a regular basis. Let me express my thought with the victims and with the first responder. I see Magen David Adom teams on the ground trying to help the people, part of the same family of the Red Cross and Red Crescent movement. Explosive remnants of war pose a real threat and a problem to the people living in conflict-affected areas. That's something that we see very prominently in Gaza. Unfortunately, you know that it's estimated to have around 8,000 tons of unexploded ordnance. So as part of the ICRC work, we also raise awareness with communities and help people moving those unexploded ordnance. Unfortunately, as today's incident shows, it poses a great risk to the communities living in war-affected areas.
0: And when it comes, you mentioned Gaza, if we could shift gears a little bit and talk about what's been happening there, Julian. We've heard of the expansion of the Israeli Yellow Line, all right? That's the area which Israel controls. Where does that expansion leave a cramped, an already cramped population? Where does it leave the ability of aid organizations to deliver and minister to people's needs?
1: So it is a challenge. I mean, the ICRC teams, my teams, are working around the clock with the Palestinian Red Crescent Society inside the Gaza Strip. And yes, area and territory is more and more confined and squeezed for the people to live in. We receive calls from families telling us that they are very close to the yellow line and they hear shootings and there is some skirmishes. So asking for coordination and support for them to be able to move away from the skirmishes and from the exchange of hostilities. It is a very tense situation, and we try our best to support those affected people and to bring them assistance and protection whenever possible.
0: Now, we've also heard on November the 24th of last year, 20 UN experts talking about how Israel was not allowing the agreed amount of aid in and violating the ceasefire deal. How does the volume of aid look like to you now on the ground?
1: It's a very good question. Thank you. It's tricky because somehow you have an increased amount of humanitarian assistance inside the Gaza Strip. But as I used to say, everything is relative because it's relative to the needs of the people on the ground and what can people afford. You might have the markets that are full, but the people cannot afford, cannot have access to the necessary food and to the necessary essential items. And I'm thinking more about what we call the most vulnerable segment of the population, the elderly, the people with disabilities, the woman-headed household, and those categories of population that even if food is available, cannot afford. So we need to support them in that regard and do our best. We are relatively privileged in the sense that we've managed to bring in a brand new field hospital. So it's a tented hospital to replace the former one, beginning of May. And now a lot of coordination and efforts is going into what we call the winterization, bringing more water and sanitation shelters for people to prepare them and to help them to cope with what promised to be a harsh winter coming.
0: Mm. Well, where does this expanding yellow line of the Israelis that I know I asked you about a moment ago, but where does it stand vis-a-vis international law, especially after the ICJ ruling of July 19th, 2024, Article 267, which called for a rapid end to Israeli occupation, and we're seeing Israel moving in the opposite direction?
1: Well, for us and vis-à-vis international law, the whole of Gaza is occupied. Gaza is considered occupied territory, and so the obligation of the occupying power stand, regardless of where the yellow line is. I'm looking at it from a more pragmatic perspective and how it endangers and put the civilian populations at risk when there is fighting between the parties across the yellow line. The main issue with the yellow line is the squeezed territory. I mean, you remember that Gaza used to be labeled as one of the most densely populated areas in the world. Imagine people, after 2-3 years of war and displacement, having to squeeze on 35%, one-third of that territory. It is a very difficult situation.
0: OK, and we know that access to detainees has been a big issue. I think most of us have seen some really disturbing videos going around on social media, interactions between Israeli officials and Palestinian detainees. How much access are you getting to Palestinian detainees? And what are you seeing if you are able to, you know, to get access? What are you seeing is happening to conditions?
1: It is a very important topic. It's core to our mandate and very close to our heart. Visiting prisoners of war, visiting detainees, is the Red Cross job across the world. We visit in more than 80 countries around the world. And you're right, since the 7th of October 2023, the Israeli authorities have suspended that access. There was a lot of changes and shifts of position and discussion with the ICRC. The good thing from our perspective is a historical ruling of the High Court of Justice of Israel on the 3rd of June that stated that ICRC should get back access to Israeli prisons. Are you getting that access? We are not yet there. Mm. We are willing, the Israeli authorities are willing for the Red Cross to resume its work in detention.
0: So what's stopping you?
1: We are discussing now the modalities. What is important for the Red Cross is not to visit the building, it's to visit the detainees. We are humanitarian worker.
0: And you're not being given that?
1: The mission we have is to access and meet and have direct contact with the detainees. That's the modalities which we are discussing with the Israelis.
0: But is that what you're being denied so far?
1: For the time being, we did not agree with the Israeli authorities on how can we go back to prison in a proper way for us to do a meaningful work, which is to monitor the treatment and conditions of detention.
0: I'm curious to know, Julian, when you say we haven't agreed, have you put requests that you haven't received an agreement from the Israeli authorities?
1: The Israeli authorities are willing for us to go back, but the modalities that they put are not satisfying our request. So we are still discussing and trying to find the proper way. It's extremely important for us that when we meet detainees, we can meet them again, and we can meet a sample of detainees that is big enough for us to do a meaningful and impactful job. If it is just to see two detainees in a prison of 800 detainees, what's the point? You don't want the Red Cross to go and to say, Israel visits have resumed, it's all good when we cannot really do our job. So we are discussing with the authorities to be able to do our job. And I think there is positive sign from the Israeli authorities that we will be allowed to go back and to do that job.
0: Julian Lerison from the International Committee of the Red Cross is head of delegation in Israel and the occupied territories. Thank you so much for coming.
1: Thank you,
0: Simon. Joining us.
1: Thanks for having me.
0: Now, Israeli forces have killed at least 3 Palestinians and injured several more in attacks across the Gaza Strip. Well, let's start with the latest one. A strike targeting the Al-Mawasi area of Rafah killed at least 2 people. The area is home to thousands of displaced Palestinians living in makeshift camps. In Gaza City, an Israeli drone attack killed another person.

0: Now, media in Saudi Arabia are reporting a new threat posed by drones and cruise missiles. State television says the threat is being dealt with. Meanwhile, new video footage has emerged showing the major aerial assault on King Khalid International Airport on Saturday. It killed 13 people and injured more than 300. The Houthis claimed responsibility for the strike. Operations remain suspended at the airport and are causing widespread flight disruptions across the Gulf. There was another attack on King Khalid International Airport on Sunday. Saudi authorities say one person was killed and 11 injured. It's the latest in a series of attacks against Saudi airports within the past week. Last Monday, airports in Jazan and Najran near the border with Yemen were hit. At least three people were wounded. A day later, two people were killed and dozens injured in an attack on the airport in Abha in the southwest of the kingdom. Strikes targeted King Khalid International Airport in the capital on Wednesday. One person was killed and eight injured. Riyadh was hit again on Thursday. Saudi authorities say three people, including a pilot, were killed. And on Saturday, a major air assault on the airport killed 12 people and injured more than 300. Well, a 13th victim succumbed to his wounds a day later. The Houthis claimed responsibility. And on Sunday, the strike on King Khalid International caused a fire in the passenger terminal. At least one person was killed and several injured. Speaking earlier, Iran's foreign ministry spokesman said Tehran is ready to facilitate dialogue to end the conflict between Saudi Arabia and Yemen.
1: Iran's communications with regional leaders continue. We are extremely concerned about the incidents in Saudi Arabia. We have repeatedly announced we are ready to help facilitate negotiations. We believe more tension in the region only serves the Zionist regime. We do not think there should be war between two Islamic nations. Our region has seen enough tension due to the Zionist regime and due to the United States. The people of Yemen have the right to live a life free of war and tension. In last night's conversation, we announced again our readiness to help facilitate any negotiation to bring this to an end.
0: Let's go to Tawheed Asadi. He joins us live in the Iranian capital. And Tawheed, what we've heard in the last few hours is news of a phone call between the Saudi and Iranian foreign ministers. What signals are you picking up there in Tehran? Is diplomacy going anywhere on that track?
2: Well, indeed, based upon what we heard from the spokesperson for the Ministry of Foreign Affairs, Ismail Baghaei, during his press conference hours ago, and also a statement that previously we had from the Ministry of Foreign Affairs, we can say that Iran has expressed a sort of willingness to open up a venue or at least facilitate the potentiality for talks between Saudi Arabia and Yemen. And that is critically important with respect to the leverage and impact that Iran enjoys when it comes to Houthis in Yemen. And also we heard from the spokesperson as we watched it together saying that right at this point Iran is ready and it has expressed it for several occasions to facilitate these talks. He also said that the continuation of the tensions and exchange of fire is going to serve the benefits of the Israeli side. And also in the statement that previously we had, the Iranian side warned against the resorting to actually military options in that regard. But speaking of the broader context, Sami, we know that there are several strategic considerations for the Iranian side. First and foremost, Iran is looking for halting of the war across the region, including Yemen. And it is one of the demands for the Iranian side to open up a negotiated settlement in a broader context. Also, speaking of the Yemeni context, we know that Bab al-Mandab and the situation there, and most importantly, the extent to which Houthis can impose control and authority over the strait is important in the context that we are also talking about another geostrategically significant choke point, that is the Strait of Hormuz. And also, we know that Iran is trying to flex their muscles when it comes to their regional influence, particularly when it comes to Yemen.
0: All right, Tawheed, stay with us. What we're going to do is bring in Yusuf Mowry. And Yusuf, you're live for us from Sana'a. And as I'm coming to you, we're getting reports about Saudi media in Saudi Arabia talking about a new wave of drones and cruise missiles heading towards Saudi Arabia. So is that an indication that the whatever diplomatic contacts are going on between Saudi Arabia and Iran from the Houthis' perspective, diplomacy is not the voice that's speaking the loudest right now?
3: It's not speaking the loudest, but it's still a number one option, according to the Ansar Allah Houthis. They've mentioned throughout various statements, including Muhammad al-Bukhaiti, a prominent Ansar Allah Houthi official, that they know that this conflict can only end through diplomatic talks, through negotiations. However, the center core of those negotiations, demands and compromises have to be made from both sides. The Ansar Allah Houthis have made it very clear they're not going to compromise their sovereignty and their free will to open Sana'a International Airport and allow international flights to land and depart from the capital's airport. And that's something that Saudi Arabia has refused to do so in previous attempts at negotiations. I'm actually told by close sources that the Saudi Arabia is considering, Saudi officials are considering allowing Sana'a International Airport to open, in other words, lifting the blockade on Sana'a International Airport, if the Ansar Allah Houthis could retreat and withdraw from the Red Sea coastal line areas that they have taken over the past month. And we're talking about the city of Al-Mukha, the district of Dubab, and of course, Bab al-Mandab. So in other words, Saudi Arabia wants the Ansar Allah Houthis to give back this strategic area to the government forces who were in control prior to the Ansar Allah Houthis takeover, in a way of compromise to reopen or to lift their blockade on Sana'a International Airport. But nothing is confirmed as of yet. Talks between Iranian officials and Saudi officials are currently undergoing, and we'll have to wait and see if it bears any fruit and de-escalation is established.
0: While there's talk of de-escalation diplomatically, we're getting reports of movement on the ground around Taiz. That's a key city in Yemen. Take us through what you're hearing about an Ansar Allah Houthi advance there.
3: The advancement is primarily taking place in the district of Mount Sabr. This is a mountainous chain that rises 300 meters and it dominates and overlooks the entire city of Taiz. Whoever controls it can basically monitor all of the movement, and it puts the entire city of Taiz within striking range. And the Ansar Allah Houthis over the past couple of weeks have been advancing an inch closer and closer on the outskirts of Taiz. They have been met and repelled in some of the areas in south of Taiz and south of this mountain chain. However, from the reports that we are getting on the ground, they are continuing to advance. And this is considered, again, this is the collapse threshold of the internationally recognized Yemeni government. If the mountain of Sabr falls to the Ansar Allah Houthis, if it is captured, then it's basically a major blow to the internationally recognized Yemeni government forces, and it will put them in a compromising position if negotiations are not established. The Ansar Allah Houthis have been intensifying the battleground attack. They're not winding down their attacks on internationally recognized Yemeni government forces. However, there are reports that the Yemeni government is putting up a fight back. They have been able to get the Ansar Allah group to withdraw from Wadi al-Dubab, which is basically the internationally recognized Yemeni government's last chokehold of defense leading to the Sabr Mountain. And again, this is a district. Whoever controls it can basically control the city of Taiz. And that's something that would work to the advantage of the Ansar Allah Houthis.
0: Okay, we'll leave it there with Yusuf Mowry. Let's go back to Tawheed in Iran, in the Iranian capital. And Tawheed, there was another line that came out from Iranian officials on the other side of the Arabian Gulf about the conflict going or that's been burning since the U.S. attack on Iran, the U.S. and Israeli attack, with Iranian officials now saying that it's received a response to its proposals from the U.S., but that response is insufficient. Where does that leave the exchange of, the indirect exchange of messages then between the two?
2: Well, from what I can say, Iranians are still continuing the trajectory of diplomacy, and that is coming in a parallel line with another signaling, which is basically a sort of military posturing. And today we heard from the spokesperson for the armed forces of the country saying that there is this preparation and readiness more than before for confrontational scenarios and the country and for the country to defend itself. But speaking of the context of diplomacy, it goes without saying that the two sides are poles apart. And we heard today from the spokesperson for the Ministry of Foreign Affairs saying that mediated communication has been still underway through Qataris, Pakistanis, and other intermediary parties. But still, we know that Iran is saying, since no change has happened, there is no room for showing more flexibility in that regard. That's, again, something we heard from the spokesperson for the Ministry of Foreign Affairs. But speaking of those demands, we know that they are very much critical for Iran. For instance, they are looking for, actually, the naval blockade to be removed, and that is putting a huge amount of impact on Iran's oil exports. Also, we are talking about the frozen assets as well as the sanctions on the oil export of the country. Both are among the key points of the concern for the Iranians, as well as the halting of the war across the region alongside some other demands. But that is coming quite contradictory, Sami, to what we hear from the American side in terms of their conditions and their statements pertaining to any negotiated settlement. And last but not the least, we have to keep in mind that the entirety of any potential talks is engulfed by a cloud of mistrust in Tehran pertaining to any rapprochement.
0: That's Tawheed Asadi for us from Tehran. Well, Fatima Abu-Lasrar is senior analyst at Red Sea Futures, a risk intelligence and geopolitical advisory firm. She joins us now from Boston. Good to have you with us. So the latest lines are reports from Saudi media on a new wave of missiles and drones heading towards Saudi Arabia. Where does that leave any hopes that contact between the Saudi and Iranian foreign ministers might lead to some kind of diplomatic opening?
4: Diplomatic opening could be extremely difficult at this point, especially after the images, the harrowing images that we saw yesterday that were released by the Saudi government in terms of the attacks by the Iran-backed Houthis on the airport, which killed 13 people, including pilgrims. So I think that's a massive, vulnerable security shock for Saudi Arabia and for the Saudi government, and it will have to recalculate how it proceeds from here. It has been absorbing shocks in terms of Iran and then the Iran-backed Houthis attacking its oil installations in Aramco and now its civilian infrastructure and making sure that vital economic hubs like the airport is vulnerable. So in a sense, Houthis and Iran's way of diplomacy is by imposing costs and then presenting them to the Saudis. And I think at this point, it's extremely important to see what kind of if there were to be a deal, it's going to be just on the short term, really not on the long term, because Saudi Arabia will not be able to guarantee that kind of stability indefinitely, especially when the Houthis activate whenever they feel pressure on the ground. And I think that's really problematic.
0: Let me jump in and say, what would guarantee that level of security then? What options does Saudi Arabia have? If you're saying diplomacy looks difficult right now, Well, they've been trying the war for years, right? And the Houthis, doesn't seem their position has softened. They've been continuing to say, if our cities, if their airports come under attack, they're going to escalate. So what are the options then for Saudi Arabia?
4: I mean, I don't think we can say that they've tried the war for a year, because there hasn't been war since 2023. I mean, the Houthis...
0: But prior to that, there was a war going on for years, right?
4: Sure. But then there was a detente, a period of detente for 3 years, 4 years, since the 2023, the Beijing Agreement between Saudi Arabia and Iran. That period of detente translated into also the escalation with the Houthis, where you haven't seen any cross-border attacks. You saw skirmishes on Yemen, on vulnerable Yemeni people by the Iran-backed Houthi militia, but nothing in terms of cross-border attacks.

0: all of this has activated due to the US-Iran war. So Saudi Arabia has absorbed the cost of that as much as the Gulf states have absorbed the cost of that.
1: But surely Fatima, I'm following through what your analysis then, surely wouldn't that suggest that actually diplomacy can offer a better route to secure vital interests rather than returning to the prior years, you know, the years prior to 2022 of years of war?
0: Yeah, but it's good for, I mean, listen, if you look at the situation at the moment, Saudi Arabia is paying the price, although it hasn't interfered in any war between the war between the United States and Iran. So it had stayed out of it and it had attempted to abide by the Beijing agreement, and it still absorbed the cost of all of this. So the question here for Saudi Arabia is that if it continues in accepting whatever short-term deal, it's just going to be funding the problem for the future. But Saudi Arabia is in a bind. I agree with you, Sami. It's in a bind. So the Saudi government would have to make a decision right now. But whatever decision they make, they'll be pretty much funding the next ballistic missile, force regeneration for the Houthis, ways for Iran to smuggle more weapons to the Houthis in order for them to allow that power projection to Saudi Arabia. So it's a vicious cycle. And unless there is strong attempt of deterrence, of really addressing the core issues that are allowing the Houthis to do what they do, unless there is an international coalition to stop the Houthis, then we're not going to go anywhere, really.
1: Okay, we'll have to leave it there. Thank you so much, Fatima Abu-al-Asrar, senior analyst of Red Sea Futures, a risk intelligence and geopolitical advisory firm, joining us from Boston. Thank you so much.
0: Thank you.
1: And still ahead on Al Jazeera.
2: Iraq might be one of the world's largest oil producers, but it actually needs to import significant amounts of its petrol. And with the Strait of Hormuz obstructed, that creates problems. I'm Jack Hewson, and I'll tell you why Iraq is shipping its petrol in from Syria through the desert.
3: We, the people, voting for unity, not division. 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We, the people of the United States of America, vote for the people. Follow the U.S. midterm elections on Al Jazeera.
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5: 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Now that's off the table.
4: Frank assessments.
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4: Critical debate.
8: Burnham has brought a sense of optimism, but people will tell you we can't pay our bills with optimism.
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4: Inside story on Al Jazeera.

You're watching Al Jazeera. A reminder now of our top stories this hour. Saudi Arabian media reports the kingdom is dealing with new cruise missile and drone attacks. Meanwhile, new video footage has emerged showing the major Houthi assault on King Khalid International Airport on Saturday. It killed 13 people and injured more than 300. The Houthis claimed responsibility for the strike. The Ansarullah Houthis say the airport in the Yemeni capital Sana'a has come under a renewed attack. It blames Saudi Arabia, but the kingdom has not commented. Heavy fighting has also been reported in the southwestern city of Taiz near the Bab al-Mandeb Strait. Let's remind you of the breaking news this hour from northern Israel, where an explosion has reportedly killed one person and injured around 20 others. Let's get more on this now from Noor Auda. She joins us live from Ramallah.

0: in the occupied West Bank. So what more details are we getting at this point about the cause of this explosion, Noor?
1: Well, Sami, now that the area has been cordoned off and those injured have been transferred to hospital, an investigation, of course, is underway. Remember, this area was declared safe, free from unexploded munition by Israeli authorities. And there was a hike organized by a religious school, a yeshiva, in northern Israel. Those are basically the people who got injured by this explosion. Now, preliminary results of the investigation indicate this was an unexploded munition. It seems that one of the students tampered with it, possibly even put it in his bag, and then an explosion was set off, injuring all those people and killing a 15-year-old, as far as we can tell from official Israeli reports. But there was no definitive ruling from Israeli authorities on whether this is exactly what transpired and how this unexploded ordnance was left and not cleared by Israeli authorities.
0: And Noor, just to put it into context for us, this area in the north of Israel, south of Lebanon, has been a very active war front for much of this year and last year, but there haven't been any reports in the last few days or today of a renewal of hostilities, right? So we're most likely talking about some leftover from previous conflict.
1: Absolutely. There have been no talks of hostilities or of any firing from the side of Lebanon into Israel, not in the past few days, not in the past few weeks, really. This area, southern Lebanon, is predominantly still occupied by Israeli forces. But as you said, Sami, this area was heavily impacted by confrontations with Hezbollah. Up to 65,000 Israelis had left their communities over the past 3 years. Not all of them have returned because the area was so heavily damaged. It is still so heavily used by Israeli forces. So this is almost an active area under Israeli military control. The fact that there was a hike there is only explained by the Israeli authorities clearing it for civilian use. And then you had this. So it is probably, most likely, as we can gather the information, a mishap and an unfortunate accident, but one that will most likely play into the election fever that has now overtaken Israeli, you know, the news cycle, the Israeli news cycle for the time being. The elections are on the 27th of October.
0: All right, thanks so much, Noor Audeh. They're reporting from Ramallah in the occupied West Bank. Now, President Volodymyr Zelensky says Ukraine will respond if Russia does not agree to the energy ceasefire this winter. U.S. President Donald Trump has said both sides have agreed not to attack each other's energy sites, making the announcement on social media on Sunday. While speaking at the Warsaw Security Council on video link, Zelensky said he heard about the ceasefire deal from the media. But he added, Russia immediately launched a strike on a power plant in the eastern city of Kharkiv.
2: We are grateful to America, and we support the idea of an energy ceasefire. And now Russia must also show that it agrees to this energy ceasefire. And if the Americans need it, we are ready to sign these guarantees to make sure they can be trusted. And it's important that we all see the situation in the same way, that we get the priorities right. No one in Europe is the source of destabilization or war. No one in Europe is rejecting peace or wants an endless war. No one in Europe wants anything bad for America. Quite the opposite. Everyone wants the closest and friendliest possible relations with America. Everyone in Europe, but not Russia.
0: Well, let's go to Yulia Shapovalova in Moscow now. So what is the word from the Kremlin? Are they in?

0: on an energy ceasefire deal or not?
1: Seems like the Kremlin hasn't agreed to the energy ceasefire announced by Donald Trump on Sunday. Instead, last night, Russia struck several Ukrainian regions and cities, including Kharkiv, as you said, Kryvyi Rih and Dnipropetrovsk region, port facilities in Odessa, as well as the capital Kyiv, where people were left without electricity. Russia's response to ceasefire proposals has always been the same. Vladimir Putin has many times said that he's not interested in any kind of a ceasefire. He needs long-lasting peace, but only on Russia's conditions. Basically, Russia wants Ukraine to surrender or at least completely withdraw its troops from Donbass. And until that, Russia will continue to fight on the ground and continue its strikes on Ukraine. At the same time, the Kremlin rejected the idea of a 60-day ceasefire proposed by Vladimir Zelensky to hold presidential elections in Ukraine. Russian president's spokesman Dmitry Peskov has said that if Kyiv wants to hold elections, Putin would be ready to issue an order not to strike Ukraine on that particular election day. According to Peskov, Kyiv does not need 60 days for elections, for the elections, but to, quote, heal its wounds and continue the war. And the same opinion has been expressed by Russia's foreign minister Sergei Lavrov. So Russia remains adamant officially. It's not willing to make any concessions, as it's confident it's winning this war.
0: All right, let's go over now to Audrey McAlpine. Audrey, do Ukrainians feel they've already got the Russian answer to whether or not they're in on this ceasefire, energy ceasefire, in the form of the strikes launched at Kharkiv today?
2: Well, the widely held opinion here in Ukraine, Sammy, is that all of these negotiations, all of these calls for ceasefires are essentially a sideshow. And we heard from President Zelensky there earlier in Warsaw, essentially showing and saying that Ukraine was not the spoiler of Trump's peace efforts. And that's really, really been very important to Ukraine, to not appear to be standing in the way of these efforts. Of course, we know Ukraine relies on the United States for critical intelligence that it frankly uses in some of these long-range strikes. But the real question here is Ukraine really in a position not to accept this ceasefire? Even just this afternoon, authorities here saying that within the next 3 days, Ukraine, the capital Kyiv, I should say, could suffer a catastrophe when it comes to the water and sewage system. Already officials here saying that the schools may soon go offline. So while Ukraine is not necessarily in a position to decline an energy ceasefire, they also are, Ukrainians are very wary of anything that's not a comprehensive peace deal.
0: All right, thanks so much to Audrey McAlpine in Kyiv and, of course, Yulia Shapovalova in Moscow. Now, the changing directives from the White House have left parts of the international community confused and, in some cases, angered. So what's happening with U.S. policy? Doug Bando is a senior fellow at the Cato Institute. He joins us now from Washington, D.C. Good to have you with us. So, first of all, I guess, Doug, after years of sanctioning Russian energy, after years of even, you recall, trying to convince Europe at one point to abandon Russian energy, the U.S. is now doing energy deals with Russia. From your analysis, what does this say about the consistency of U.S. goals?
3: Well, unfortunately, President Trump is following a number of inconsistent goals, which is why we get the kind of policies we see. Right now, he's very concerned about congressional elections that are going to be held at the beginning of November. So he's willing to do almost anything that he believes might help deal with voter dissatisfaction with his war with Iran. Now, he, of course, blames the issue of gas prices and diesel prices on, of all things, Ukraine. But his hope is that making a deal on energy and bringing in some Russian diesel will help bring prices down, which means he's given up the foreign policy goals, at least in the short term, in a desperate attempt to help preserve some of his congressional support when that election occurs.
0: So it's basically you're saying that the priority for the U.S. administration right now is domestic politics, and they're willing to change not just policy changes, but even goals, foreign policy goals, in order to serve that domestic agenda.
3: That's right. This president is very politically focused. He recognizes that the Republican Party is in significant trouble. And for him, it could be quite problematic if the Democrats take at least the House of Representatives, but if they also take the Senate and he faced a united Democratic Congress, they could investigate him. They could impeach his officials, if not him. They could cause him an awful lot of trouble. He is focused on that right now. His foreign policy goals, in a sense, have gone out the window. He may come back to them when the election's over, but over the next 3 weeks or so, all he really cares about is that upcoming vote.
0: Doug, let me jump in here and play devil's advocate. We've heard Donald Trump say that he doesn't really care about the midterms. He's not up for election again. What do you make of the argument that it isn't as vital as, you know, some of us might think, and that even if the Democrats take both the House and the Senate, they'd still need a lot of seats to go through with a full impeachment in both chambers, right?
3: Well, they could get impeachment with the majority vote in the House. They can get conviction only with two-thirds in the Senate. Now, the president, of course, wants to appear above politics, and to some degree, he believes he is superior to the Republican Party. There are voters who only turn out when he's on the ballot, and he makes that argument that that's the problem for the Republican Party. But what we've seen is he increasingly is traveling to states which, you know, have elections that are, or electorates that are more pro his support. And he's going there to try to bolster support for Republicans. And we see him taking other policies. For example, he claims that his protectionist policies have no impact on American consumers, but beef prices in America are high. So he's suddenly gotten rid of trade barriers on beef. He's bringing in Argentinian beef to lower prices. So this tells us by his behavior, he's worried about those elections. You know, he won't be forced out of office, whatever happens, but it can become much more difficult for him to govern if the Democrats have control and can use those mechanisms against him.
0: What message does all of this send to some of the U.S.'s allies and partners about how much of a credible, reliable partner the U.S. is?
3: I think in one sense, it merely reinforces what they have long believed. You know, certainly for his second term, he has consistently shown a willingness to dismiss and insult American allies. I mean, you know, dramatic, of course, was when he threatened to invade Greenland. I mean, you know, which is under the authority of Denmark, a NATO ally. You know, the attack on Iran, which kind of shocked the allies. Then he wanted them to come into the Gulf. So the allies, you know, unfortunately, they have a lot of behavior going back, frankly, 10 years to his first term, telling them that Donald Trump is not a particularly responsible, you know, allied partner, that he will do what he wants and he'll focus on what he believes is in his and America's interest. What they see right now is just reinforcing that very dramatically. It's telling them they have to act on their own to protect their own interests. They cannot assume that the president will take their interests into account.
0: Okay, thank you so much for your analysis. Doug Bando there, senior fellow at the Cato Institute, joining us from Washington, D.C.
3: Thank you.
0: Still ahead on Al Jazeera.
4: Gaza has been home to different civilizations for thousands of years. But how do you preserve history and culture when the physical record of it is being erased? I'm Tariq Abu Azzoum, and I'll tell you how Palestinians are ensuring the heritage does not disappear.
5: In an exclusive Al Jazeera interview at the UN, the president of Iran talks candidly about sanctions, regional conflict, US-Israel tensions, and makes a call for regional unity.
6: و با برادرانمون در خلیج فارس و کشورهای عربی دست به دست هم میدیم و امنیت منطقه رو میتونیم حفظ بکنیم.
5: مسعود پزشکیان، Peace, not surrender, on Al Jazeera.
7: The US military's Black Hawk helicopters swooped to a low altitude, and soon after we took off, this happened.
8: I'm sitting in what used to be someone's home. People coming back to the Yarmouk camp will have to deal with destruction like this.
9: Anger is high, frustration is high, because they do not believe the police is doing justice by not declaring the incident which happened, killing three Kurdish refugees.
10: These waters might recede in a few weeks, but climate change is here to stay.

0: At least 139 people, including 15 children, have died attempting to cross from Djibouti to Yemen. The boat capsized off the coastal town of Ghudoria. According to the UN, the vessel was carrying around 300 migrants. More than 80 people, all from Ethiopia, have been rescued. But the search continues for at least 84. Tens of thousands of migrants travel from East Africa towards the Gulf every year. That movement continues despite the fighting in Yemen, which has also driven thousands of people in the opposite direction, away from Yemen towards Djibouti. At least five people are missing in Nepal after a flash flood on Sunday. A landslide blocked a river near the northern border, causing a torrent of water downstream. It damaged bridges, hydropower plants, and dozens of houses. Nepal is still recovering from devastating floods in August along its border with China. Now in sports news, there was a statement win for Manchester City, and there's been a big comeback from four-time F1 champion Max Verstappen. Here's Tom Sizeland with the sports wrap.
1: Manchester City overcame a hostile Anfield atmosphere to defeat Liverpool 3-0 and extend their lead at the top of the Premier League. It was their first match since being found guilty of breaching 114 financial rules.
2: We need to learn how to deal with the outside noise because of the situation, and the noise will be always there. So we need to learn how to deal with that. But at the same time, we need to try to make our noise, that is win games.
1: Freiburg are the surprise leaders at the top of the German Bundesliga standings. They beat Schalke 2-1 to move ahead of Dortmund and Bayern Munich. Cristiano Ronaldo is back in action for Al Nassr later in the Saudi Pro League. On Saturday, Portugal suspended the 41-year-old for walking out on his country last month.
3: Yeah, he's good. He's looking good, and I think he's looking forward to the game.
1: Max Verstappen won his second race in a week as the Red Bull driver claimed victory at the Singapore Grand Prix for the first time. Kimi Antonelli finished third. It means the Mercedes driver can win the championship at the next race in the US.
4: Big turnaround for the team, and I hope that we could just, you know, every single weekend try to just have a good time, try to fight for that win. And yeah, that's the only thing that we can do also heading into next year.
1: Zheng Qinwen has become the first Chinese player to win the China Open. The Olympic champion defeated Mira Andreeva in straight sets in Beijing. Nine-time All-Star Kyrie Irving played his first NBA game for over 500 days. He led the scoring as the Dallas Mavericks beat the Houston Rockets at a preseason event in Macau. The new season starts next week.
5: Just felt good to get that out the way. You know, I was kind of imagining how it was going to go, dreaming about how it was going to go, and just glad that I got that out the way.
1: Bryce Tarang hit a home run as the Milwaukee Brewers beat the Los Angeles Dodgers 2-1 to go one up in their best of seven championship series. The winners go through to the World Series. The Dodgers are chasing a third straight title. And you don't get too much ice in London, so people brought it with them at a downhill skiing event in the capital. Participants strapped ice blocks to their feet for charity. The hardest part was simply getting to the finish line. For more sports, check out our website and social media channels.
0: Israel's relentless bombardment of Gaza has left much of the territory's cultural heritage in ruins. Now, archaeologists and young volunteers are working to salvage what remains of thousands of years of history. Tariq Abu Azoum now from Khan Yunis.
6: For nearly half a century, Walid al-Aqad has been digging into Gaza's past, uncovering traces of civilizations that once flourished here. But now he's digging for something else. This was once his museum east of Khan Yunis. It was destroyed in Israel's relentless bombing campaign, along with other museums, archaeological sites and historic places. Walid is trying to recover not what lies beneath the ground, but what's buried beneath the rubble.
7: This work was very complex, especially when it came to saving what remains of these artefacts. The Israeli occupation has always sought to distort, erase and undermine Palestinian identity that links Palestinians to their lands.
6: His collection spans five civilizations, from the Bronze Age to the Islamic Caliphates and through the Ottoman and British empires. He has managed to move some of the smaller pieces to the tent where he now lives, but the larger, heavier items remain trapped. He is not working alone. Young people calling themselves heritage guardians are recovering artifacts, carefully cleaning them and documenting what they find. This tent has become an improvised archive.
8: We work from a tent that offers little protection, neither for us nor for the objects. We also work close to the beach. So many of the copper pieces are affected by humidity. Even in the field, we only have basic tools, such as brushes, to clean and preserve these historic objects.
6: What has survived for centuries is now in the hands of volunteers, working with limited tools amid extensive destruction. They know they cannot save everything, but what they recover from the rubble carries the weight of a history they are determined to preserve. Tariq Abu Azzoum, Al Jazeera, Khan Yunus, Palestine.
0: That brings us to the end of the show, but the good news is Tom is back in just a couple of minutes with another full bulletin, so stay with us here on Al Jazeera.
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16: I'm Maryam Shaheen, a filmmaker, and I've been working in and around Gaza for 30 years. As I watch the 2023-2025 war on Gaza by the Israeli army, I look back at the place I knew. From the optimism of 2005 when the Israelis withdrew to the destruction of the wars that followed. Echoes of a lost Gaza, faded hopes on Al Jazeera.
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17: Bolsonaro supporters in the Senate have the absolute majority. That means that even if Lula were to win the election, he would have a very difficult time governing.
9: With detailed coverage.
18: This is the aftermath of another Russian airstrike on the Ukrainian capital that go on relentlessly, night and day, targeting civilian infrastructure.
9: From around the world.
19: Using AI in this election could really overwhelm the information space with information you can't verify.
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I'm Tom McRae. This is Al Jazeera live from Doha. Coming up on the program, an explosion hits a group of students hiking in northern Israel. One person is reportedly killed and 19 others injured. We speak to Palestinians who are facing further displacement due to Israel's advances

0: has killed one person and injured 19 others. Now, security forces are on the scene near Kayad Shimona. The source of the ordinance has not yet been confirmed. Well, for the latest, we're going to go to Noor O'Day. She joins us from Ramallah in the occupied West Bank. And Noor, obviously this is a developing story, very few details at this point in time, but what more do you know about exactly what caused this explosion?
1: Well, it does seem pretty definitive at this point, given the reports and the preliminary examination of Israeli authorities, Tom, that an unexploded munition or ordnance was set off. And it was set off by a group of students from a religious school who were on a hike. The area in northern Israel where that hike was taking place had been previously cleared by Israeli authorities as being clear of any unexploded munitions. Remember, northern Israel was a war zone, really, for much of the past 3 years until a ceasefire was reached with Hezbollah to the north. And the Israeli army, of course, is now occupying parts of southern Lebanon. What we do know, according to preliminary reports from Israeli authorities, is that something set off, triggered that explosion. That unexploded ordnance was tampered with by one of the students, a 15-year-old, it seemed. It has claimed the life of a 15-year-old who was participating in that hike. But the military is investigating whether whatever exploded was left over by the Israeli army, or it was something fired by Hezbollah during the confrontations in previous months.
0: And Noor, obviously the Israeli elections are not far away at all. What impact is this potentially going to have? I mean, politicians likely to seize on this.
1: Well, this will play right in the hand of Israeli politicians from both sides. Remember, the Israeli opposition accuses the governing coalition of failing on the issue of security, of being irresponsible. This explosion, this tragic accident, the life lost and the people who are injured now receiving treatment in hospital will be claimed as victims of an irresponsible government. The Israeli prime minister was scheduled for an election event, a campaign event in an illegal settlement in the occupied West Bank. He cancelled that visit to be on top of developments. And the Israeli Minister of National Security, Itamar Ben-Gvir himself, also a settler who is vying for the position of Minister of Defense if he wins elections, he also cancelled a political statement that was scheduled for later on this evening. So everybody will be talking about this. And the issue of security is always at the top of the agenda for the Israeli electorate. Recent polls indicate that more than 65% of Israeli voters, especially Jewish Israeli voters, consider it to be their top priority. It will be a determining factor, security, that is, in how they vote on the 27th of October.
0: Okay, thank you so much for all of that. Noor O'Day for us in Ramallah. Israeli forces have killed at least three Palestinians and injured several more in attacks across the Gaza Strip. A strike targeting the Al-Mawasi area of Rafah killed at least two people. Now, the area is home to thousands of displaced Palestinians living in makeshift camps. In Gaza City, an Israeli drone attack killed another person. Israeli forces have expanded their line of control deeper into Gaza City. That's in violation of the US-brokered ceasefire that came into effect just over a year ago. The so-called Yellow Line separates the Israeli military zone from the rest of the strip. Now, Palestinian families are being displaced again as the expanded boundary now places them within the Israeli-controlled zone. Hani Mahmoud reports from Gaza City.
2: Just down the road here, a few hundred meters away from the area that has become effectively the Yellow Line under Israeli military control. These buildings are among the remaining structures of this area in Gaza City. But after two nights of multiple airstrikes, they have been reduced to rubble. And the Israeli military just last night advanced the Yellow Line further into this area. For people living in this area, this is not just the shifting a military boundary. This raises the question of whether people can go back to their homes. And if they do, what will be left for them? The so-called yellow line was established under the U.S. brokered ceasefire to mark the boundary between areas under Israeli military control.

0: underest of Gaza. But its expanding nature underground has consequences for the people who live here. As Israeli forces advance and more structures are destroyed, Palestinians face further uncertainty about access to their land, their homes, and the neighborhoods they were forced to leave.
1: For me, the war resumed 10 days ago. No one goes near the yellow line. The Israeli military is lying. They are the ones who target the tents where elderly people, children, and people with disabilities are living.
0: For Palestinian families displaced from this area, the destruction is not just about buildings. Homes and familiar landmarks help people identify where they belong. When those structures disappear, it becomes harder to recognize what remains of their neighborhoods and to imagine what returning might look like.
2: You can see it here. The yellow cube is just behind our tent, way beyond the yellow line. It's impossible to live here. People cannot keep risking their lives like this. We've been here for a year, putting our lives at risk.
0: The ceasefire was supposed to create conditions for Palestinians to return home and begin rebuilding. But here, the Israeli military shifting boundaries and continuing destruction are making that prospect increasingly uncertain. For Palestinians from this area, the question is no longer just when they can return home, but what will be left when they get there. Hani Mahmoud, Al Jazeera, from Gaza City, Palestine.
3: Earlier, we spoke to Julian Larrison, the International Committee of the Red Cross's head of delegation in Israel and the occupied territories. He says aid workers are facing major challenges in Gaza.
4: The ICRC teams, my teams, are working around the clock with the Palestinian Red Crescent Society inside the Gaza Strip. And yes, area and territory is more and more confined and squeezed for the people to live in. We receive calls from families telling us that they are very close to the yellow line and they hear shootings and there is some skirmishes. So asking for coordination and support for them to be able to move away from the skirmishes and from the exchange of hostilities. It is a very tense situation, and we try our best to support those affected people and to bring them assistance and protection whenever possible.
3: Media in Saudi Arabia are reporting a new threat posed by drones and cruise missiles. State TV says the threat is being dealt with. Meanwhile, new video footage has emerged showing the major aerial assault on King Khalid International Airport on Saturday. It killed 13 people and injured more than 300. Now, the Houthis claimed responsibility for the strike. Operations will be suspended at the airport until Saturday, causing widespread flight disruptions across the Gulf. Well, there was another attack on King Khalid International Airport on Sunday. Saudi authorities say one person was killed and 11 injured. It's the latest in a series of attacks against Saudi airports within the past week. Now, last Monday, airports in Jazan and Najran near the border with Yemen were hit. At least three people were wounded. A day later, two people were killed and dozens injured in an attack on the airport in Aba in the southwest of the kingdom. Strikes targeted King Khalid International Airport in the capital on Wednesday. One person was killed and eight injured. And Riyadh was hit again on Thursday. Saudi authorities say three people, including a pilot, were killed. And then on Saturday, a major air assault on the airport killed 12 people and injured more than 300. A 13th victim succumbed to his wounds a day later. The Houthis claimed responsibility. And then on Sunday, the strike on King Khalid International caused a fire in the passenger terminal. At least one person was killed and several injured. Well, meanwhile, heavy fighting is continuing in Yemen. Yusuf Mari is in Sana'a and has more.
5: Saudi Arabia is continuing to engage in its aerial campaign targeting Ansar al-Allah Houthi positions, especially in Taiz, where Ansar al-Allah Houthis are said to be making advancements towards the outskirts of the city of Taiz. We already know that clashes have been ensuing over the past week and a half, mainly near the city of Al-Mukha and near Bab al-Mandab, where Yemeni government forces have just been trying to take over or to recapture and recover the lands that they lost to the Ansar al-Allah Houthis. But it's the same formula for Saudi Arabia and for the internationally recognized Yemeni government who's fighting on the ground. Saudi Arabia will fight from above with the airstrikes while government forces try to inch in and advance closer and closer to try to recapture Bab al-Mandab. As of right now, although government forces have made advancements, it simply hasn't led to the full capture of Bab al-Mandab or the city of Al-Mukha. The Yemeni government officials have been stating over the past couple of days that they are getting closer and that they are making advancements. However, the Ansarullah Houthis have rejected those claims, and they say that they are fully in control along the Red Sea coastline.
3: Speaking earlier, Iran's foreign ministry spokesman said Tehran is ready to facilitate dialogue to end the conflict between Saudi Arabia and Yemen.
6: Iran's communications with regional leaders continue. We are extremely concerned about the incidents in Saudi Arabia. We have repeatedly announced we are ready to help facilitate negotiations. We believe more tension in the region only serves the Zionist regime. We do not think there should be war between two Islamic nations. Our region has seen enough tension due to the Zionist regime and due to the United States. The people of Yemen have the right to live a life free of war and tension. In last night's conversation, we announced again our readiness to help facilitate any negotiation to bring this to an end.
3: Let's go to Tohid Asadi, who is live in the Iranian capital for us. And Tohid, can you just tell us more about this phone call between the Iranian and Saudi foreign ministers? Can you just run us through precisely what Iran is actually offering here?
7: Well, from what we hear from the spokesperson for the Ministry of Foreign Affairs, as well as a previous statement from the ministry, it seems that Iran has expressed a sort of, indeed, willingness to facilitate the talks between Saudi Arabia and Yemen, seeing the influence that it has when it comes to Houthis in Yemen. And, of course, it is critically important from several perspectives. First, we know that, speaking of the situation in Bab al-Mandab, and, of course, the extent to which Houthis have control and authority over this important waterway, it's a key point of concern for the Iranian side within the context in which there is another important geostrategically significant waterway, which is the Strait of Hormuz. And Iran is trying to, in a sense, show its level of influence when it comes to this intricate geostrategic situation. And also, we know that Iran is trying to actually send a message of warning about the potentiality of further confrontation. And they're saying, as we heard from the spokesperson for the Ministry of Foreign Affairs, as well as in this statement from the ministry, saying that the military solution is not the preferred one. They are looking for political solution, specifically when it comes to Yemeni's case. And they are saying that they're going to use their capabilities in that regard, given the very fact that in case Saudi Arabia is being dragged further into this regional escalation, that runs the risk of even further confrontation down the road.
3: And obviously, the Iran-U.S. conflict still remains unresolved. Tehran says the U.S. response to its 7 conditions for reopening the strait was insufficient. So where does that leave the indirect exchange of messages between the two now?
7: Let me just bring in the latest line about the Strait of Hormuz that we just had from the Revolutionary Guards. In a statement, they said that a third oil tanker, a third super tanker, was targeted over the past 48 hours after approaching the Strait of Hormuz, and that is indicative of the tension at the strait. And speaking of the entirety of the situation there, we know that the two sides, the American side as well as the Iranian side, are poles apart. We're talking about two trajectories of negotiations, one with Oman and Iran about the arrangements for the reopening of the strait, and second about the mediated actually engagement between Washington and Tehran, regarding which we know that there are too many points of contention. Iran, and in particular the spokesperson for the Ministry of Foreign Affairs, says that there is going to be no change, and since there are no changes, there is going to be no flexibility in Iran's positions, and they are putting emphasis on their 7 demands, most important of which include the removal of the naval blockade, sanctions related to oil exports as well as the frozen assets of the country to be released. And we know that they are also looking for a halting of the war across the region with a focus on Yemeni's front and Lebanese front. And that's what we have been hearing constantly from Tehran.
3: Okay, thank you so much for all of that, Tohid. Tohid Asadi for us in Tehran. At least 139 people, including 15 children, have died attempting to cross from Djibouti to Yemen. The boat capsized off the coastal town of Gedoria. According to the UN, the vessel was carrying around 300 migrants. More than 80 people, all from Ethiopia, have been rescued, but the search continues for at least 84 people. Tens of thousands of migrants travel from East Africa towards the Gulf every year. Now, that movement continues despite the fighting in Yemen, which has also driven thousands of people in the opposite direction, away from Yemen towards Djibouti. We're still ahead here on Al Jazeera. Nobel Peace Prize laureate Navi Pillay tells Al Jazeera every country should be a part of international justice, days after the United States issued sanctions against the ICC. And a South Korean container ship completes a voyage which could make routes to and from Europe cheaper and faster.
8: On Counting the Cost, diesel prices are soaring, driving up costs for businesses. Some of the world's richest nations are turning to emergency stocks. So what's behind the shortage? Will releasing reserves ease the crisis? And how far could the shock ripple through the global economy? Counting the Cost on Al Jazeera.
9: A headline tells you what happened, but it rarely tells you why. Who benefits? What changed? What systems sit behind it? Al Jazeera explains, breaks down the biggest stories, and rebuilds them with the history and power map that make them make sense. On TV, on YouTube, and in your feed, wherever the story finds you. 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
10: We, the people, voting for unity, not division. For principles, not personalities. For our common good, for our children, and for generations yet to come. We, the people of the United States of America, vote for the people. This is America. U.S. midterm elections 2026.

0: You're watching Al Jazeera. Just a reminder of our top stories this hour. One person has been killed and 19 injured in a blast from unexploded ordnance in northern Israel. The source of the ordnance has not been confirmed. Security forces are on the scene. Saudi Arabian media reports the kingdom is dealing with new cruise missile and drone attacks. Meanwhile, new video footage has emerged showing the major Houthi assault on King Khalid International Airport on Saturday. It killed 13 people and injured more than 300. The Houthis claimed responsibility for the strike. And Israeli strikes targeting Gaza's Al-Mawasi area have killed at least two Palestinians. It's home to thousands of displaced people living in makeshift camps. And in Gaza City, a drone attack killed at least one person. President Volodymyr Zelensky says Ukraine will respond if Russia does not agree to the energy ceasefire this winter. US President Donald Trump said both sides have agreed not to attack each other's energy sites, making the announcement on social media on Sunday. Well, speaking at the Warsaw Security Council on video link, Zelensky said he heard about the ceasefire from the media. He also says Russia has attacked six energy sites on Monday.
1: We are grateful to America, and we support the idea of an energy ceasefire. And now Russia must also show that it agrees to this energy ceasefire. And if the Americans need it, we are ready to sign these guarantees to make sure they can be trusted. And it's important that we all see this situation in the same way, that we get the priorities right. No one in Europe is the source of destabilization or war. No one in Europe is rejecting peace or wants an endless war. No one in Europe wants anything bad for America. Quite the opposite. Everyone wants the closest and friendliest possible relations with America. Everyone in Europe. But not Russia.
0: Now, correspondents are following developments in both capitals. Yulia Shapovalova is in Moscow. But first, Audrey McAlpine has this update from Kyiv.
2: In recent posts on social media, the president really reiterated that there are no signs from Russia that it wants to end this war. He also mentioned the fact that while maybe there could be a pause on strikes on energy, then also what about grain? Remember, over the summer, there were increasing attacks on not only the port of Odessa, but vessels coming in and out of that port, so much so that international shipping companies halted their vessels coming in and out of Odessa, which has had a huge impact on Ukraine's grain exports. He also mentioned that the United States isn't feeling the effects of this, which really points to a pain point here in Ukraine when it comes to this energy ceasefire, that many feel that their long-range drone strikes on Russia's oil refineries have been the one thing that have caused it to perhaps consider negotiations, and that for Ukraine to essentially back down on this point without any other assurances, that this would not necessarily be in their interest.
3: Seems like the Kremlin hasn't agreed to the energy ceasefire announced by Donald Trump on Sunday. Instead, last night, Russia struck several Ukrainian regions and cities, including Kharkiv, as you said, Kryvyi Rih and Dnipropetrovsk region, port facilities in Odessa, as well as the capital Kyiv, where people were left without electricity. Russia's response to ceasefire proposals has always been the same. Vladimir Putin has many times said that he's not interested in any kind of a ceasefire. He needs long-lasting peace, but only on Russia's conditions. Basically, Russia wants Ukraine to surrender or at least completely withdraw its troops from Donbass. And until that, Russia will continue to fight on the ground and continue its strikes on Ukraine. At the same time, the Kremlin rejected the idea of a 60-day ceasefire proposed by Vladimir Zelensky to hold presidential elections in Ukraine. Russian President's spokesman Dmitry Peskov has said that if Kyiv wants to hold elections, Putin would be ready to issue an order not to strike Ukraine on that particular election day.
0: Well, two US academics have won the Nobel Prize in Economics for their work on developing models to stabilize economies. It comes as IMF and World Bank officials meet for discussions on global finance. Paul Rees reports from Stockholm.
4: The Nobel Prize for Economic Sciences has been awarded here in Stockholm just as the International Monetary Fund and World Bank have started their annual meetings in Bangkok. So how much relevance does this award have to the things being discussed in Thailand and indeed to the economic activity that affects us every day? The prize of $1.2 million has been awarded to Americans Robert E. Hall and Michael Woodford for macroeconomic models that improve the ability to stabilise economies. The IMF is due on Tuesday to update its global forecasts on economic growth. The trend at the moment seems to be that the major world economies are holding up, despite the impact of, for example, the war on Iran, while poorer countries are more vulnerable to the increase in oil and gas prices. But economists are still warning of a general global economic downturn, potentially. What the work of these two laureates has done is change how governments and central banks try to stop these extremes of boom and bust.
5: These are the inner workings of what is happening, you know, in between every conversation, every decision that is made. You can be sure that someone has showed the decision makers the results of these kinds of models. If you compare how long it has taken us to get out of some of the recent shocks and the depressions and cycles, you will see, compared to some 50 years ago, descriptively, they are shorter today. We get out of these back to a more stable level faster.
4: Essentially, the models the laureates use don't just focus on big variables like production, consumption, and inflation, but instead on how people and businesses as a whole affect the future through their spending or their saving, their confidence or their fear. So, if the world economy does imminently go wrong, it seems like it's on us. Paul Rees, Al Jazeera, Stockholm.

0: The winner of this year's Nobel Peace Prize has told Al Jazeera that she would like to see more countries become part of the International Criminal Court. Navi Pillay, former UN Human Rights Commissioner and ICC judge, was awarded the prize on Friday. Pillay has criticised new US sanctions on the court, calling them unacceptable. She says there is huge support for continuing the investigative work of the ICC. My colleague Folly Batibo spoke to Pillay earlier and asked what winning the Nobel Prize means to her.
1: This is a total surprise to me. So it is my first experience, probably will be my last. I'm fully aware of the significance and importance of this award, but I'm truly impressed that about the words of the selection committee that focused on international justice, the rule of law, the international institutions of justice and human rights. And this is why I particularly value this award, because they're now covering themes that apply to in so many parts of the world, in fact, in all parts of the world. It affects the political, civil, as well as economic rights of people. And particularly on my continent in Africa.
2: Mm. You joked, Judge Pillay, about sharing the prize with President Trump. He has called you a hater of America and Israel. And on the same day that this award was announced, Washington added new sanctions on the International Criminal Court. What is your reaction to that? And what does that timing tell you?
1: Of course, I joked with my colleagues. We were all in courtroom 600 where the Nazi trials were held, having discussions when the whole discussions were interrupted by news of this award. So I was totally stunned. Obviously, it was a joke. I totally condemn the sanctions against the court that were issued almost in retaliation to my selection for this award, but punishing a court that I respect. I was an insider, I served on that court, and I know the quality of the judges and the staff who work there, the dedication, the commitment. We are there to implement the Rome Statute, which actually says never again should there be these serious crimes, and that people must be brought, particularly those most responsible. So this is a serious institution. To attack that court, I think, is totally unfair and, in fact, is unlawful on the part of one country who is, in fact, not a party to the Rome Statute.
2: Indeed, the US is not a party to the Rome Statute. But if a powerful state can sanction judges for rulings it dislikes, Judge Pillay, what remains of the principle that no one, not even a superpower like the US, is above the law? And what is the point, then, of this Peace Prize, this award? What does it change?
1: We must fight for that principle of no interference in the work of judges, for instance. We must fight against unlawful actions such as sanctions against the court or against the judges. Whoever heard of a situation where judges are being punished for the legal orders that they are delivering? You know, let me tell you, that court is still a priority for me. It will always be. And within a few hours, I'm going to go to the court in response to an invitation from the staff to meet with them. So inside the court, there is great anxiety about these sudden sanctions. They have far-reaching effects. It affects the blanking and the payment of salaries, the kind of work, whether Americans can work there. It's a huge interference, and I condemn these sanctions. And I, as I said, within a few hours, will be joining them to give them moral support and to strategize.
0: A South Korean cargo ship has made history by completing the country's first commercial round trip to Europe through the Arctic. Now, the route may make shipping to and from Europe much faster and cheaper. The vessel set sail from Busan at the end of August, bound for Felixstowe in Britain, and called at two other ports before returning home. Jack Barton has more from Seoul.
3: The container vessel, the Pan-STAR Akro, returned to South Korea on Sunday, 50 days after it set sail from the southern port city of Busan. Officials say the Arctic route the ship took can shorten typical voyage times by roughly a third, which also represents a significant reduction in shipping costs. The South Korean government is hoping the route will help transform Busan into a global maritime hub and has made Arctic shipping a priority. Officials say they hope to launch regular services along the route by 2030. The previously unnavigable route has opened up due to global warming. However, the new route carries diplomatic risks as it hugs Russia's Arctic coastline. Seoul consulted with Moscow ahead of the voyage, including on whether the ship could receive assistance if it ran into trouble, such as becoming trapped in ice. That cooperation could cause friction with Western allies trying to isolate Russia over its war in Ukraine, which last week accused South Korea of shipping diesel and other types of fuel to Russia in breach of sanctions. Jack Barton, Al Jazeera, Seoul.
0: Well, for decades, the Strait of Hormuz has been an inescapable bottleneck for the global energy trade. But with the region's shipping lanes increasingly under threat, Middle Eastern nations are scrambling to find alternative routes. In an unprecedented move, Iraq is turning to neighbouring Syria to secure its domestic fuel supply. Al Jazeera's correspondents Obaida Hito in Banias, Syria, and Jack Hewson in Iraq's Anbar report on this ambitious new overland corridor.
4: The Geita is one of 10 ships to drop anchor on Syria's Mediterranean coast. It's unloading thousands of tons of gasoline. But this vital energy isn't meant for the local market. It's a critical lifeline headed for Iraq. Iraqi fuel oil has been trucked across Syria to Banias for export for months. In July, the two countries also signed a memorandum to revive an old pipeline between them. Now gasoline is flowing the other way, into Iraq.
5: Iraq sought alternative export routes. Syria's strategic location offers a solution to ease pressure on neighboring countries. The contract is worth approximately $500 million, with additional quantities to be considered upon completion.
4: Now more than 300,000 tons of oil will be delivered to Iraq. In exchange, Syria will collect an undisclosed transit fee.
6: These tankers are being filled with petrol that has already traveled 13,000 kilometers from Houston in Texas. But the journey doesn't end here. The final leg is east, across the Syrian desert to Iraq.
7: This is an unprecedented achievement. We can now handle 1,000 truckloads of Iraqi oil for export and load 200 truckloads of gasoline bound for Iraq in a single day. Amid rising demand and disruptions in the Strait of Hormuz, the strategic importance of Banias port in addressing such challenges is becoming increasingly clear.
4: Traditionally, an oil shipment from Houston in Texas would leave the Gulf of Mexico and cross the Atlantic, navigate the Suez Canal and the Red Sea, then through the Bab el-Mandeb Strait, then around the Arabian Peninsula, and pass through the Strait of Hormuz to dock at Iraq's El Foh port. Now that journey is changing. Ships cross the Mediterranean to Syria's Banias port. The fuel travels overland through the El Tanf border crossing, then north into Iraq. For the men behind the wheel, this corridor represents a steady livelihood. 22-year-old Iraqi truck driver Mustafa Ibrahim says security conditions on the Syrian side have improved enough to make the huge logistical operation possible.
8: The entire trip will take no more than 2 days. Transporting gasoline from Syria to Iraq is a better solution, and it meets Iraq's needs faster than the traditional route.
4: Syrian government officials say they plan to invest more than $3 billion in the next 3 years to revamp Syria's roads and facilities to make it the main alternative to one of the region's most volatile energy bottlenecks.
6: That's the story from the Syrian side of the border. For a closer look at how the fuel is moving into Iraq, Al Jazeera's Jack Hewson followed its journey on the Iraqi side.
9: Tankers like these are carrying American petrol into Iraq. The country has some of the world's largest oil reserves. However, due to a lack of refineries, it needs to import some of its fuel.
10: We work on transporting petrol from Syria to Iraq. The procedure at the border is easy, and also in Syria it is easy. But what we all ask is if they can pave the road on the Iraqi border side.
11: In recent years, Iraq expanded its refineries. It opened a new one in Karbala, enlarged a plant in Basra, and rebuilt a refinery in Baiji that was damaged in the ISIL war.
9: The numbers fluctuate, but according to the Ministry of Oil, the country produces about 30 million litres per day of petrol. However, peak demand over the summer topped out at 35 million litres per day. Therefore, there's a daily shortfall of about 5 million litres. With shipping tied up in the Strait of Hormuz, and with reserves running low, the government is trying to meet this shortfall with shipments through Syria. Every day, 200 trucks transit about 4 to 8 million litres, just about enough to plug the shortfall.
11: The shortfall has caused sporadic queues at petrol stations, but prices haven't risen because the government subsidises fuel. That leaves the state paying to truck it across the desert. A new refinery in the south will end the need for imports, but that won't come online before 2028. For now, the convoys will keep coming. Jack Houston, Al Jazeera, Anbar, Iraq.
0: Well, Pakistan's government has imposed a state of emergency in the northwestern Khyber Pakhtunkhwa province. It says the measure is because of the worsening security situation in the region. Well, the province borders Afghanistan and has seen a series of attacks in recent months. The measure coincides with intensifying protests by supporters of former Prime Minister Imran Khan. Osama bin Javed reports.
12: The streets of Peshawar are largely empty, with police and security forces on high alert. The city is the provincial capital of Pakistan's Khyber Pakhtunkhwa province, where a state of emergency has been imposed. And power has been taken from the elected chief minister and given to the federally appointed governor.
13: We decided to engage in talks through a joint delegation to once again save Pakistan from horrific and catastrophic consequences. Meetings were held for 2 days in a positive spirit when the draft was shown to the chief minister and the matter ended. They didn't want peace to be established in the country. The journey of progress to move forward, diplomatic successes, and an economic revolution to arrive. Our concerns were proven right.
12: For weeks, the Pakistan Tehreek-e-Insaf party...
0: Take you live now to the House of Commons, where British Prime Minister Andy Burnham has just begun speaking.
14: What a journey from child refugee to Parliament. And what a country, Mr. Speaker, that this story of hope could happen here. Yeah. I know my honourable friend will enhance this House in so many ways, and I look forward to working with her. Yeah. Mr. Speaker, I took a clear message to the UN that after a decade of turbulence, Britain is back and can be relied upon as a consistent and stable partner in an uncertain world. Always upholding the shared values set out in the UN Charter, rejecting aggression wherever we see it, and always steadfast in our support for Ukraine, as I assured President Zelensky at our meeting in New York. Yeah. In the 3 weeks since that meeting, Russian strikes have intensified even further, with more attacks on civilians, on apartment blocks housing innocent families, on buses carrying innocent children. When I spoke to President Zelensky on Saturday, he described the step change from Russia, including daylight attacks, intended to break their will and ours. I can tell you, Mr. Speaker, that will never happen. In recent days, we have announced new funding to help them get through their fifth winter under Russian bombardment, and a new sanctions package so that over 90% of Russia's oil-producing capacity is now covered by UK sanctions. On diesel, the quickest way to get it back onto world markets without rewarding the aggressor is an energy ceasefire, with both sides stopping their attacks. I raised this with President Trump in New York. It is what Ukraine wants to see, and so I welcome President Trump's announcement yesterday of a reciprocal energy ceasefire. President Zelensky has assured me Ukraine would immediately implement it when a start date is confirmed, and I will be discussing this further with him in the coming days. Mr. Speaker, NATO is a defensive alliance. We do

not seek confrontation, but our resolve to defend our allies and ourselves is absolute. And I was clear in all of my meetings, including with the NATO Secretary General in Oxfordshire, that we will meet our NATO commitments in full. We know Russia is conducting a campaign of hybrid attacks and sabotage across Europe. In Berlin last week, Chancellor Merz and I agreed a new partnership to tackle these hybrid threats. We must be clear-eyed about attempts to destabilise our democracies. It is why, in my speech to the UN General Assembly, I confirmed our commitment to establish a new Centre for Information Defence, as recommended by the Foreign Affairs Select Committee. More broadly, this is a moment to deepen collaboration with our partners, and it is why in Berlin I indicated Britain's openness to Germany joining the Global Combat Air Programme alongside Italy and Japan. In my meeting with President Trump, we discussed the situation in the Middle East. I confirmed Britain's decision to send air defence and a Voyager aircraft to Saudi Arabia to provide air-to-air refuelling support. I can confirm today it has already completed 14 operational missions. This support is needed to protect civilians. I condemn the appalling attacks on the King Khalid International Airport. We will continue to stand with Saudi Arabia against the Houthis. Since UNGA, Mr. Speaker, we have been in close contact with the US about protective security at our shared bases. I want to thank our police and military personnel for their swift response to the incidents at RAF Fairford and RAF Molesworth. My Right Honourable Friend, the Home Secretary, will update the House regarding the incident at RAF Fairford, but I can confirm our assessment that it is highly likely to have been coordinated in Iran, almost certainly directed by Iran's Islamic Revolutionary Guard. We will not tolerate these threats on our soil. We will crack down on Iran's use of criminal networks, using our full range of powers to target them and their funding streams. And we will bring further sanctions to restrict the capacity of Iran and the IRGC to do us harm. In my meeting with the President, I also raised the Falkland Islands and the clear and declared will of the islanders to remain British. I emphasise this point in my speech to the General Assembly, and that we will also always do whatever it takes to uphold their will. Mr. Speaker, in New York, I also had a positive meeting with the President of the European Commission, Ursula von der Leyen, about the forthcoming UK-EU summit. I can confirm to the House today that it will take place in Brussels on the 20th of November. This summit presents an opportunity to make progress on two crucial issues: boosting UK growth and controlling illegal immigration. On the table is a trade deal on food and drink products, a deal on emissions trading, progress towards linking our energy systems, a new youth experience scheme, and deeper cooperation on immigration. The summit will also be an opportunity to raise our concerns about Made in Europe, and it is clear to me that there is an opportunity to make progress in all of these areas. Together, these deals will add the equivalent of over £10 billion per year to the UK economy by 2040, with the potential to add significantly more. We should not turn our backs on this opportunity, Mr. Speaker. And I hope all sides of this House will get behind the government's efforts to land a positive outcome. It is a chance to cut costs and bureaucracy for sectors like farming. At present, entire truckloads of plants or fresh produce can be destroyed because of a single missing stamp or a minor paperwork delay. Fresh meat and fish spoil while waiting in trucks, and tons of exports have to be written off. Our largest food export, Scottish salmon,
faces a 100% rate of document checks at the border, costing

0: costing us around £100 million in lost exports. British burgers and other fresh meat products cannot be sold in the EU. Seed potatoes from Scotland and shellfish from Wales are banned. This is having a real impact on businesses, and the agreement on the table could reverse some of that damage. For farmers and food producers, it will lift the burden that can reach £1,400 on a single shipment. For our small businesses, it means no more export health certificates, which can cost up to £200 each time. For households, it will ease the pressure on prices in the supermarket. It could help lower energy costs for households and businesses alike. In Northern Ireland, the proposed energy deal could cut wholesale energy costs by 20%. On immigration, we could link up our law enforcement efforts once again, sharing more data and criminal records of foreign nationals, as well as faster electronic evidence from the phones of those behind the gangs. Mr. Speaker, it is in Britain's interest to secure a deal along these lines, and I will work hard over the next 5 weeks to achieve it. I believe our chances of doing so will be enhanced by being open to a discussion about our relationship with the EU in the longer term. If we are serious about promoting growth, controlling immigration, upholding our values and security, it is a conversation we must have. Sticking with the status quo is not good enough for Britain. Worse, it would be a major dereliction of duty to turn away. We need to take a calm, clear-eyed, rational look at the world as it is today to consider what is best for our country. Our immediate priority is securing a successful outcome at the summit, and I believe we should then set up a serious dialogue about the different options for our relationship in the long term. At every stage, the British public will be the boss. And I am clear that public opinion currently supports a pragmatic approach like the one I am suggesting. But if we go into this further phase, we will proceed with care and complete transparency. Mr. Speaker, this is the leadership we need to draw a line on a decade of drift and division and take the country forward. Beyond Europe, a confident Britain is ready to play our part on the global stage as we take up the presidency of the G20 in 2027. I confirmed in New York that we will place AI centre stage in our presidency, capturing the incredible opportunities it presents while guarding against the risks. Leading voices like the president of Microsoft are saying Britain is the world leader in AI safety. So we are well placed to take on this role and work towards agreeing a single set of global principles and standards on AI as part of our G20 presidency year. Mr. Speaker, the message to the world is clear. Britain is back. On so many fronts, we are playing our part and looking confidently to the future. We are leading again so our country can hope again, and I commend this statement to the House.
1: Leader of the Opposition, Kemi Badenoch.
2: Thank you, Mr. Speaker. And can I thank the Prime Minister for advance sights of his statement? Since we last met, Iran has sponsored an attempted terror attack on a British military base. President Trump has withdrawn support from President Zelensky. Saudi Arabia is being bombarded with Houthi missiles and has asked Britain to come to her aid. UK household energy bills are set to rise by nearly £300 in January, and diesel prices have hit £2 a litre for the first time ever. Against this backdrop, the Chancellor will deliver a budget in 2 weeks. The IFS has said that there is a £35 billion black hole in the public finances. More borrowing or more taxes are on the way because we know the Prime Minister will not cut spending. This is at a time when families and businesses are already suffering under the weight of £70 billion in Labour's tax rises. So what has the Prime Minister chosen to focus on today? Brexit. His exact words earlier this year were, the last thing we should do right now is rerun those arguments. And yet here he is, unpicking the deal this country signed with the EU a decade after the referendum. He is not going to get a better deal. The EU are tough negotiators. And Mr. Speaker, it's not just that the EU are tough negotiators. He has already revealed his entire negotiating hand. He has just blurted out everything he wants in this statement. And I will tell him now, Mr. Speaker, as a former Trade Secretary, this is not how you conduct negotiations. Over the weekend, but he told them everything and they haven't even started. Unbelievable. Over the weekend, on the rest of...
3: We were hearing from the House of Commons there in London, where British Prime Minister Andy Burnham had been addressing the House. He's talking about the UK's future relationship with the European Union, saying, quote, if we are serious about controlling growth and controlling immigration, a conversation must be had. He went on to say that sticking with the status quo is a dereliction of his duty. He said the message to the world has to be that Britain is back. We're going to speak to our correspondent, Milena Veselinovic, who has been listening in London for us. And Milena, can you just give us an idea, for our international audience, why is the British Prime Minister talking about the relationship with the EU now?
4: Well, he is deciding to reopen this highly charged Brexit debate here in the UK and in a way draw a line of distinction between him as the new Labour leader and the previous Labour leader, Keir Starmer, who, despite backing the UK to remain part of the EU during the referendum, once Brexit was done and dusted, decided not to reopen that question and to go forward with Brexit. He's also drawing a distinction between other parties like the Conservatives and Reform, a right-wing party, who want to pursue Brexit further. He believes, and he has said that many a times before, that Brexit was a mistake for this country, that it stunted growth, that it actually hampered the UK's ability to control its borders. And what he is proposing now is exploring closer ties with the bloc. He is saying that if there is closer cooperation between police enforcement agencies, for example, they could share information and that could actually help control irregular migration, that closer trade agreements on food, on goods, that could also help grow the UK's economy, which is quite stunted, frankly. Now, a lot of the things that he said today on Monday is the sentiment that we've heard him say before. About a year ago, Andy Burnham said that he would like to see the UK rejoin the EU within his lifetime. Now, he has not been that explicit since, and certainly not since he's become the Prime Minister, but it is clear that he's making his case for closer ties. Now, how popular that is? Well, the fact is that a lot of Labour leaders did actually, sorry, Labour voters in traditional Labour seats, they actually backed Brexit. That's why his predecessor, Keir Starmer, was quite reluctant to touch this and reopen this debate. But it seems that Andy Burnham is keen to perhaps retract some of those moderate voters from the Liberal Democrats and perhaps from the Green Party as well.
3: Now, this obviously all comes ahead of the EU-UK summit, which he announced was going to take place on the 20th of November in Brussels, which ends much uncertainty about the event and when it might take place. He wants to focus on boosting the UK's growth and controlling illegal immigration. What message is he going to take to the EU to ensure that he gets heard?
4: Well, he clearly wants much closer ties, but I think what was quite interesting is that he said in the Commons Chamber just a few minutes ago that it will be very transparent, that it will be with the permission of the British public. Now, what's unclear about that is that how he will seek that permission, you know, whether he decides to put, you know, rejoining the European Union or closer ties to the European Union in perhaps a future election manifesto for the next general election, whether he goes as far as perhaps a second referendum. We don't know that, but I think his comments are also interesting in light of what he said on a podcast about the Russian interference in the Brexit referendum. He told podcasters that when he entered number 10 Downing Street, he asked whether there was Russian interference in this vote and that the clear answer was yes. He has not offered any evidence on that. I mean, he's still speaking. He may be asked about that, in which case we will update you with what he says. It's also important to note that the Kremlin had in the past denied any involvement in the EU Brexit vote. There was some research done by a parliamentary committee here in the UK in 2020, which said that the UK really underestimated the influence of Russian state media and perhaps social media campaigns on how it impacted the Brexit vote here in the UK. But make no mistake, he is saying that most of the British public would back closer ties with the EU. And according to a lot of major polls, that is actually true. A really big one, YouGov one, quite recently said that 59% of people would like to rejoin the EU. However, only if Britain can keep the opt-outs they previously had. So keeping the pound, not joining the euro, and also not joining the Schengen passport-free travel. So if you put these into equation, in that case, the support just isn't there. So he still is yet to flesh out how exactly he means to forge these closer ties with the EU and how he brings the public with him.
3: OK, thank you so much. That is Milena Veselinovic for us in London, talking about British Prime Minister Andy Burnham, who has been addressing the House of Commons. Well, that's all from me, Tom McRae. Sami Zaidan, my colleague, will be here in just a couple of minutes with much more. Stay with us.
5: A murder in Malaysia that shocked the world. A Mongolian woman, Altan Tuya Sharibu, was blown to pieces.
6: It's a very powerful explosive, the C4. The military grade explosive.
5: Two Malaysian policemen were convicted of her killing, but 20 years on, their motive remains a mystery.
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9: Life is a balance, and it's teetering on the edge.
10: 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We have to change. 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
9: Earthrise discovers how the Islamic faith is inspiring action to heal the planet.
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9: Earthrise, we are nature, restoring the balance on Al Jazeera.
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13: Al Jazeera reports from the front lines of the fight to contain it.
15: We are heading to one of the epicenters of the Ebola crisis. People have been very hostile to health workers.
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13: 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The full report on Al Jazeera.
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0: Hello, I'm Sami Zeidan. This is Al Jazeera live from Doha. The top stories this hour. British Prime Minister Andy Burnham addresses Parliament, calling for closer ties with the EU. Saudi Arabia faces another wave of attacks following Houthis' claims of strikes on Riyadh's airport this week. An explosion hits a group of students hiking in northern Israel. One person is reportedly killed and 19 others injured. Just hours after the U.S. president announces an energy truce, Russia launches more strikes on Ukraine.
1: Traditionally a red South Carolina turns into a real fight. In their only televised debate, Democrat Annie Andrews went on the attack, branding Darlene Graham as unqualified.
0: Ten years after

0: successful outcome at the summit, and I believe we should then set up a serious dialogue about the different options for our relationship in the long term. At every stage, the British public will be the boss, and I am clear that public opinion currently supports a pragmatic approach like the one I am suggesting.
1: Well, let's speak to our correspondent now, Milena Veselinovic. She joins us now from the British capital. And Milena, listening to Andy Burnham there, are we seeing a gradual build-up in his rhetoric towards strengthening relations with the EU?
2: Yeah, well, Sami, he's definitely building up his case to the MPs about why closer ties with the EU are a good idea. You've heard him there saying that Brexit was a bad thing for the UK, something that he has said before, that it weakened growth, that it made controlling our borders more difficult. And he is proposing in this summit that he's announced on the 20th of November with the EU to try to forge closer ties on things like agriculture, on goods. He believes, he says, that by having those closer ties, it will be better for Britain in terms of economic growth. He also thinks that the UK will be able to control its borders better by sharing information with other law enforcement agencies in the EU. And he thinks that Brexit over the past 10 years has brought negatives to the UK. Now, what he's doing here is really drawing quite a sharp dividing line between him and also his predecessor, Keir Starmer, who, even though he backed the UK remaining part of the EU during the whole Brexit campaign, once the vote was cast, decided to go with what the will of the British public was at that time. And

0: just Conservatives and the anti-immigration right-wing Reform UK party, perhaps also trying to draw other moderate voters from other corners of the political landscape, like the Liberal Democrats. And I think it's quite interesting what he's saying about Brexit, also in light of his comments on a podcast that he was told that there was clear interference by Russia in the Brexit vote. He hasn't offered any evidence of that, we must say, and in the past, the Kremlin has denied that.
1: Milena, he's made it very clear and used some strong language about having to look at closer relations with the EU, otherwise it'll be a dereliction of duty. But has he explained how? What exactly is he proposing?
0: Yeah, not really, Sami, not at this point. He did say that at every step of the way, the British public will be the boss, by that saying he's not going to oppose anything without consulting with the electorate. Now, what mechanism that will take is unclear. He could perhaps put it in the next Labour manifesto ahead of the general election. So in case Labour wins, there's a clear mandate for closer ties with the EU. He could potentially also see if there's any appetite for a second referendum. But I think he was quite keen to stress that there will be lots of transparency. He also said in the House of Commons that the British public is keen for this revision of ties with the EU. He's backed by polls in part with that. There is a really big one saying that nearly 60% of people would like to rejoin the EU. But if you put the question differently, would you like to rejoin the EU, but you can't have the other opt-outs the UK had previously? You can't keep the pound. You can't. You have to be part of the Schengen passport-free travel. In that case, that support dips, and that's a negative outlook in that case.
1: All right, Milena there. I'm sure we're going to be talking about this more and more in the weeks to come. Milena Vasanovic from London for now. Well, let's continue talking about it with Anand Menon. He's a professor of European politics at King's College London and the director of the academic think tank UK in a Changing Europe. He comes to us live from London too. Thank you for being with us. So, first of all, why is this issue appearing again on the political agenda in the UK? What is driving the politicians to have to keep addressing this?
2: I think, broadly speaking, there are three factors behind it. The first is economic. This Labour government and

0: His predecessor, Keir Starmer's government, have been very clear that Brexit has been bad for the UK economy. And it's quite difficult for a government to, on the one hand, say Brexit has harmed the economy without coming up with a solution as to how to do something about that. So that's the first thing. The second thing, I think, is international changes. The advent of President Trump has made us need to work more closely with European partners on security. And this new age of protectionism has meant that we are facing a barrage of potential new barriers to trade with the EU because we're outside it. So that's changing incentives. And the final thing is political, I think, which is that some people in the Labour Party see a more ambitious stance on relations with the EU as being a way of bringing back disaffected progressive voters who left the party under Keir Starmer but might be tempted back if the UK is more ambitious in what it tries to do with Europe.
1: How about public opinion? How has that evolved over the years since Brexit?
0: Well, public opinion has shifted and shifted quite significantly since Brexit, in the sense that now far more people are willing to say that Brexit was the wrong decision rather than the right decision. And as your correspondent was saying, there are polls out there now that show a majority of people would vote to rejoin. Equally, though, as she was saying, there are two unknowns about this. The first is how resilient those numbers would be, whether people would keep saying they want to rejoin when they hear the terms of rejoining. And the other thing I think we don't really know is what the appetite of the British public is to go through this debate again, because, of course, we all spent the best part of 4 years talking about nothing but Brexit between 2016 and 2020. And I think there's a slight question about whether the public really want to revisit that debate so soon.
1: You mentioned there that the segment of public opinion that wants to rejoin. Is that where Andy Burnham is going? He hasn't made it entirely clear what form of closer ties he's seeking with the EU.
0: No, that's absolutely the case. He has been sort of beautifully ambiguous in terms of what closer relations mean. Closer relations could mean signing an agreement on dealing with asylum seekers, for instance. There's been no detail on that. At party conference, he was more explicit in a way, in the sense that he said all options are on the table, ranging from the status quo to a customs union to single market to full-on rejoin. But I think that's a debate that will happen first and foremost in the Labour Party. And I think the key thing to watch over the next 2 or 3 years is what language there is in the next Labour manifesto, because Andy Burnham has said to date that he doesn't intend to go much beyond what Keir Starmer promised, which means no single market, no customs union.
1: All right, Anand Menon there, Professor of European Politics at King's College London and the Director of the academic think tank UK in a Changing Europe. Thanks so much for joining us from London.
0: Thank you.
1: Now, Riyadh's King Khalid International Airport remains closed as more airlines suspend flights to the Saudi capital. Bahrain's Gulf Air, the UAE's Etihad Airways and Kuwait Airways are the latest to halt services following attacks by Yemen's Houthi Ansar Allah movement. A new video shows the scale of Saturday's aerial assault on the airport. 13 people were killed and more than 300 injured. The Houthis have claimed responsibility. Speaking earlier, Iran's foreign ministry spokesman said Tehran is ready to facilitate dialogue to end the conflict between Saudi Arabia and Yemen.
2: Iran's communications with regional leaders continue. We are extremely concerned about the incidents in Saudi Arabia. We have repeatedly announced we are ready to help facilitate negotiations. We believe more tension in the region only serves the Zionist regime. We do not think there should be war between two Islamic nations. Our region has seen enough tension due to the Zionist regime and due to the United States. The people of Yemen have the right to live a life free of war and tension. In last night's conversation, we announced again our readiness to help facilitate any negotiation to bring this to an end.
1: There was another attack on King Khalid International Airport on Sunday. Saudi authorities say one person was killed and 11 injured. It's the latest in a series of attacks against Saudi airports within the past week. Last Monday, airports in Jazan and Najran came near the border with Yemen were hit. At least 3 people were wounded. A day later, 2 people were killed and dozens injured in an attack on the airport in Abha in the southwest of the kingdom. Strikes targeted King Khalid International Airport in the capital on Wednesday. One person was killed and 8 injured. Riyadh was hit again on Thursday. Saudi authorities say 3 people, including a pilot, were killed. And on Saturday, a major air assault on the airport killed 12 people and injured more than 300. A 13th victim succumbed to his wounds a day later. The Houthis have claimed responsibility. And on Sunday, the strike on the King Khalid International Airport caused a fire in the passenger terminal. At least one person was killed and several were injured. Tawhid Asadi has more on this from Tehran.
3: Iran has expressed a sort of, indeed, willingness to facilitate the talks between Saudi Arabia and Yemen, seeing the influence that it has when it comes to Houthis in Yemen. And, of course, it is critically important from several perspectives. First, we know that, speaking of the situation in Bab al-Mandab, and, of course, the extent to which Houthis have control and authority over this important waterway, it's a key point of concern for the Iranian side within the context in which there is another important geostrategically significant waterway, which is the Strait of Hormuz. And Iran is trying to, in a sense, show its level of influence when it comes to this intricate geostrategic situation. And also, we know that Iran is trying to actually send a message of warning about the potentiality of further confrontation. And they're saying, as we heard from the spokesperson for the Ministry of Foreign Affairs, as well as in this statement from the ministry, saying that the military solution is not the preferred one. They are looking for political solution, specifically when it comes to Yemeni's case. And they are saying that they are going to use their capabilities in that regard, given the very fact that in case Saudi Arabia is being dragged further into this regional escalation, that runs the risk of even further confrontation down the road.
1: And Yusuf Mowry is live for us from Sana'a. And Yusuf, the reports are of another wave of ballistic missiles and drones heading towards Saudi Arabia on Monday night. Are the Houthis saying anything about that?
4: Well, they're saying that this is part of their continued effort to lift the blockade that's imposed on Sana'a Airport and on Yemen by Saudi Arabia. And likewise, they say that they will continue to launch these ballistic cruise and drone attacks consistently on a daily base until Saudi Arabia compromises and meets the demands of the Ansar al-Allah Houthi movement. And again, that's for Saudi Arabia to lift the blockade. And we can expect that the Yemeni group will continue to step up its attack. They've shown that they have the military capabilities to launch. Saudi Arabia has been engaged in an intensified military bombardment campaign to try to target the launching sites of the Ansar al-Allah group. Saudi Arabia wants to find out, wants to locate and target these positions because they believe that this is what needs to be destroyed, what needs to be targeted in order to prevent the Yemeni group from continuing to target King Khalid Air Base and other airports and Aramco oil assets in Saudi Arabia. But Saudi Arabia hasn't been able to locate or identify where they are launching these missiles from. It is known that the Yemeni group doesn't have any military bases. They don't have military positions with launching sites. They have mobile launching sites, which is, you know, they move from one location to the other, launching ballistic missiles and drones. And they've mastered the art of stealth warfare, which is why it's very hard for Saudi Arabia, although they're carrying out over 1,000 airstrikes over, you know, since early September. The Yemeni group continues to be aggressive in its attacks against Saudi installations.
1: And Yusuf, how significant are the reports of Ansar al-Allah Houthis advancing in the southern districts of Taiz?
4: Their plan or their military tactic, as shown and as being reported, it's to encircle the city of Taiz. They've already taken most of the outskirts of the city of Taiz. They maintain their control of the city of Al-Mukha, of Dubab and Bab al-Mandab along the Red Sea coast. But now it seems that the group is encircling and blocking Yemeni government forces creating this wall around them. And their last position, the Yemeni government's last position, stronghold, is the city of Taiz. And from the reports that we are getting, the Yemeni group is approaching this mountain. They've taken some of the districts leading up to the mountain. They've managed to gain a foothold on the mountain of Jabal Sabr, the mountain of Sabr, which is a mountainous chain that stands at over 3,000 meters, dominating the city and giving the Ansar al-Houthis a overwhelming advantage to strike anything within the city limits itself. The Yemeni government has been trying to repel. They have been trying to fight back. But according to ground sources, the Ansar al-Houthis are continuing to advance despite fierce counteroffensives from the Saudi-backed Yemeni military forces on the ground, who are trying to protect the city from being captured by the Ansar al-Houthi movement. But as we have seen in the past, and as you know, in recent history, it seems that the Yemeni government forces haven't really been able to prevent or repel the Ansar al-Houthis from taking over more territory in the Yemeni government's southern stronghold. The city of Taiz is on the verge of collapse, according to Ansar al-Houthi officials. But I'm also being told that the plan of the Yemeni group is not to necessarily sack the city itself. They want to surround it and give the option to the Saudi-backed Yemeni government to withdraw peacefully or to surrender without there being bloodshed.
1: All right. Thanks so much, Yusuf Mawri there, joining us from Sana'a. At least 139 people, including 15 children, have died attempting to cross from Djibouti to Yemen. The boat capsized off the coastal town of Ghodoria. According to the UN, the vessel was carrying around 300 migrants. More than 80 people, all from Ethiopia, have been rescued, but the search continues for at least 84 people. Tens of thousands of migrants travel from East Africa towards the Gulf every year. Well, that movement continues despite the fighting in Yemen, which has also driven thousands of people in the opposite direction from Yemen towards Djibouti. At least one person has been killed and several others injured after an explosion in northern Israel. The incident took place close to the border with Lebanon. Security forces on the scene near Kiryat Shmona are investigating the blast, believed to be from an unexploded ordnance. Israeli Prime Minister Benjamin Netanyahu has cancelled his visit to the occupied West Bank, returning to his office. Let's get more on this from Noura Odeh. She joins us now live from Ramallah in the occupied West Bank. So, Noura, what are authorities saying now about this explosion? Any more details coming to light?
5: Well, what we do know, Sami, what is confirmed now is that 50 students and teachers from a religious school in northern Israel had been cleared to take this hike in the Upper Galilee by Israeli authorities. They were there when one of the students apparently tampered with what turned out to be an unexploded munition. And when that munition went off, all those injuries were reported. One teenage boy was apparently killed. Two of those injured are reported to be in critical condition. 10 of the teenagers are in moderate condition. It is unclear still whether this was a munition fired by Hezbollah or it was something left behind by the Israeli army. But what we do know, and what will surely invite a lot of debate in Israel, is that that area was declared clear, clean, if you will, of all munitions by relevant Israeli authorities. And that is why the school was permitted to organize that day trip, that hike in that area. And it turned out that it wasn't. So the investigation is still going on to determine the identity, if you will, of that munition and how it was left behind, how it was not discovered by the relevant authorities.
1: And that's Noura Odeh reporting to us from the occupied West Bank. Ukrainian President Volodymyr Zelensky says Russia attacked a power plant after Donald Trump announced an energy ceasefire between the two sides. Trump had posted on social media that both sides had agreed not to attack each other's energy sites this winter. But Zelensky says he'd only learned about the deal through the media. He added his country would respond if Russia continues with its attacks.
6: We are grateful to America, and we support the idea of an energy ceasefire. And now Russia must also show that it agrees to this energy ceasefire. And if the Americans need it, we are ready to sign these guarantees to make sure they can be trusted. And it's important that we all see this situation in the same way, that we get the priorities right. No one in Europe is the source of destabilization or war. No one in Europe is rejecting peace or wants an endless war. No one in Europe wants anything bad for America. Quite the opposite. Everyone wants the closest and friendliest possible relations with America. Everyone in Europe, but not Russia.
1: Now, the Kremlin, on the other hand, says contacts are ongoing about a possible energy ceasefire. A spokesman declined to say whether Russia had agreed to a pause in attacks announced by Trump. Yulia Shapovalova is in Moscow, but first, Audrey McAlpine from Kyiv.
7: Here in Ukraine, this call for an energy ceasefire is largely being viewed as a sideshow. It's not the first time that U.S. President Donald Trump has unilaterally declared a ceasefire without consulting either Russia or Ukraine. But hearing remarks from President Zelensky in Warsaw on Monday, it's clear that the Ukrainian president does not want to appear to be standing in the way of U.S. peace efforts, especially because Ukraine relies heavily on U.S.-provided intelligence. But Ukraine is also not in the position to decline such a ceasefire. The energy situation here heading into winter is critical, not to mention on Monday authorities warning that there could be a catastrophe in the coming days when it comes to both water and sewage. Authorities also saying that schools may revert to online learning if the situation gets worse. But the underlying issue here, which the U.S. president, sometimes Ukrainians might feel, fails to understand, is that there is so much distrust from Ukraine towards Russia, distrust that dates back over a decade and is marked by many attempts at ceasefires and equally many accused and alleged infractions of those ceasefires, which again has many Ukrainians not feeling very hopeful that this latest call for an energy ceasefire will take place. Audrey McAlpine, Al Jazeera, Kyiv.
8: The Kremlin has declined the energy ceasefire announced by Donald Trump on Sunday. Instead, last night, Russia struck several Ukrainian regions, including Kryvyi Rog, Kharkiv and Dnipropetrovsk regions, as well as port facilities in Odessa and the capital Kyiv, where people were left without electricity. Russia's response to ceasefire proposals has always been the same. Vladimir Putin has many times said that he's not interested in any kind of a ceasefire. He needs long-lasting peace, but only on Russia's conditions. Basically, Russia wants Ukraine to surrender or at least completely withdraw its troops from Donbas. And until that, Russia will continue to fight on the ground and continue its strikes on Ukraine. At the same time, the Kremlin rejected the idea of a 60-day ceasefire proposed by Volodymyr Zelensky to hold presidential elections in his country. Russian president spokesman Dmitry Peskov has said that if Kyiv wants to hold elections, Putin would be ready to issue an order not to strike Ukraine on that particular election day. According to Peskov, Kyiv does not need 60 days for the elections, but to, quote, heal its wounds and continue the war. And actually, the same opinion has been expressed by Russia's foreign minister, Sergei Lavrov. So Russia remains adamant. It's not willing to make any concessions, and it's confident it's winning this war. Yulia Shapovalova, Al Jazeera, Moscow.
1: Now, federal agents have carried out a search at the home of U.S. House Democrat Ilhan Omar, reportedly over a criminal investigation. Several Homeland Security agents were seen outside her house in Washington, D.C. Now, the agency is part of U.S. Immigration Enforcement. Details about the investigation remain unclear. The Justice Department said a search warrant had been issued without giving further details. President Donald Trump has repeatedly accused Omar of fraud. So let's bring in now Matthew Torres. He joins us from Washington, D.C. So what else do we know about this search that's going on?
9: Right, so we know that search happened early this morning, and it appears that federal agents are still at the home of Congresswoman Ilhan Omar in Washington, D.C. The Department of Justice and Homeland Security investigations are involved in this investigation. Right now, the DOJ isn't releasing a ton of details about what's happening, but that this is part of an ongoing federal criminal investigation. U.S. media is also reporting that this investigation is centering around Omar's immigration paperwork. We know Omar immigrated to the United States as a child after her family fled Somalia's civil war. In 2018, she became a Democratic U.S. representative to represent a district in Minnesota, which includes Minneapolis, and she was one of the first Muslim women elected to Congress. And ever since her time in office, she has faced a litany of insults from President Donald Trump, who has criticized her over her liberal positions. She went on to say that he is to blame that rhetoric is to blame for the death threats that she and her family have received. She's also been highly critical of ICE, the immigration raids, and demanded for more accountability. She even described Trump as having, quote, an unhealthy and creepy obsession. Political opponents and critics have tried to tie her to ongoing fraud federal investigations in Minnesota.
1: And all of this coming ahead of the midterm elections, how's it going to impact her campaign for re-election?
9: Right, so she is running for re-election midterms in a district that polls seem to favor her, that she is expected to win. It's unclear exactly how this investigation will influence her campaign and her chances of winning. But again, polls are favoring her. And if anything, back in 2024, she won her re-election with a margin of 50 points. It's unclear if she was home at the time of this raid, but she could very well have been back in Minnesota for her campaign. But keep in mind, this midterm election, only 22 days away. Typically, the DOJ has a policy that discourages action from federal prosecutors and agents so close to an election day, typically within 60 days. The idea is to prevent any action that could affect a candidate, but it appears federal officials view what's happening now, this particular search, differently.
1: All right. Thank you so much. Matthew Torres reporting from Washington, D.C. Still ahead on Al Jazeera, the race for the U.S. midterm elections heats up. We'll have the latest updates live from Washington, D.C.
10: This is America, and this is a country where the president is never on the midterms ballot.
11: And political identity is deeply personal to many Americans.
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16: 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A lot can change in that time.
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18: As the United States heads toward a defining set of midterm elections, we're focusing on the questions that are shaping the country's politics. Has MAGA outgrown its frontman?
19: He is the ultimate arbiter of what MAGA is.
18: How has Gaza changed the game?
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18: Does the two-party system still work? And much more.
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0: You're watching Al Jazeera. Time to recap our headlines now. British Prime Minister Andy Burnham is urging the country reconsider its relationship with the European Union. Addressing Parliament, Burnham warned that rejecting closer cooperation would amount to a dereliction of duty. Riyadh's King Khalid International Airport remains closed as more airlines suspend flights to the Saudi capital. Bahrain's Gulf Air, the UAE's Etihad Airways and Kuwait Airways are the latest to halt services following attacks by Yemen's Ansarullah Houthi movement. At least one person has been killed and several others injured after an explosion in northern Israel. The incident took place close to the border with Lebanon. Security forces on the scene near Kiryat Shmona are investigating the blast, believed to be from an unexploded ordnance. Now, Israeli forces have killed at least three Palestinians and injured several more in attacks across Gaza. A strike targeting the Al-Mawasi area of Rafah killed at least two people. The area is home to thousands of displaced Palestinians living in makeshift camps. Gaza City, an Israeli drone attack killed another person. Israeli forces have expanded their line of control deeper into Gaza City. That's in violation of the US brokered ceasefire that came into effect just over a year ago. The so-called yellow line separates the Israeli military zone from the rest of Gaza. Palestinian families are being displaced again as the expanded boundary now places them within the Israeli-controlled zone. Hani Mahmoud reports from Gaza City.
1: Just down the road here, a few hundred meters away from the area that has become effectively the yellow line under Israeli military control. These buildings are among the remaining structures of this area in Gaza City. But after two nights of multiple airstrikes, they have been reduced to rubble. And the Israeli military just last night advanced the yellow line further into this area. For people living in this area, this is not just the shifting a military boundary. This raises the question of whether people can go back to their homes. And if they do, what will be left for them?
2: The so-called yellow line was established under the U.S. brokered ceasefire to mark the boundary between areas under Israeli military control and the rest of Gaza. But its expanding nature on the ground has consequences for the people who live here. As Israeli forces advance and more structures are destroyed, Palestinians face further uncertainty about access to their land, their homes, and the neighborhoods they were forced to leave.
3: For me, the war resumed 10 days ago. No one goes near the yellow line. The Israeli military is lying. They are the ones who target the tents where elderly people, children, and people with disabilities are living.
2: For Palestinian families displaced from this area, the destruction is not just about buildings. Homes and familiar landmarks help people identify where they belong. When those structures disappear, it becomes harder to recognize what remains of their neighborhoods and to imagine what returning might look like.
4: You can see it here. The yellow cube is just behind our tent, way beyond the yellow line. It's impossible to live here. People cannot keep risking their lives like this. We've been here for a year, putting our lives at risk.
2: The ceasefire was supposed to create conditions for Palestinians to return home and begin rebuilding. But here, the Israeli military shifting boundaries and continuing destruction are making that prospect increasingly uncertain. For Palestinians from this area, the question is no longer just when they can return home, but what will be left when they get there. Hani Mahmoud, Al Jazeera, from Gaza City, Palestine.
0: Time for our daily look ahead to the US midterm elections, which take place in November. Let's cross over to Scott McLean and the rest of the team in Washington, D.C.
5: Welcome to Al Jazeera's midterms latest roundup. I'm Scott McLean. With 3 weeks to go to the U.S. midterms, both the Democrat and Republican parties are throwing everything they have at it. The fight for the Senate played out on different stages over the weekend. President Donald Trump hit the trail in New York, campaigning for a Republican bid to unseat Governor Kathy Hochul. In Maine, Bernie Sanders brought his national profile into a dead heat race. And in South Carolina, a race Republicans once considered safe turned combative as Darlene Graham and Democrat Annie Andrews traded accusations of being unqualified and radical.
6: My opponent is the only one on this stage who had the opportunity to vote to end the war. But three times in a row, she voted to continue it. And several days after one of those votes, she had the audacity to walk out onto this stage and admit that national security isn't really her thing. South Carolina, if your surgeon said that appendectomies aren't really his thing, would you still hand him a scalpel? No. So why would we hand Darlene Graham a full term in the U.S. Senate? She is unserious and unqualified.
5: All right, Manuel Rapallo joins me here in studio. All right, Manny, South Carolina, this is supposed to be a Republican stronghold. And actually, for more than 20 years, it's been sort of a Graham family heirloom. First, Lindsay had it. Now his sister Darlene's been appointed to the seat, trying to hold on to it in an election. It's definitely gotten a bit feisty. Is it also competitive, though?
7: Oh, it's very competitive. And in terms of it, you mentioned it, nail on the head, they're almost dynastic when it comes to the Grahams at this point. But look, man, we're almost just a few weeks away from the midterm elections. I don't think we can expect things to get less heated than they are right now. You mentioned that debate that took place. We were talking about this just before the start of the show. Darlene Graham, she's the sister of the late Senator Lindsey Graham. She also has no experience in an elected position, and this is something that Annie Andrews is certainly taking advantage of. She's making this almost the cornerstone of her campaign, exploiting that fact on that debate that took place on Sunday night. Andrews called Graham several many things, among them inexperience. She said that exploiting the fact that Graham had earlier said that she did not have any experience in national security.
5: That it wasn't her thing.
7: It wasn't her thing, she said, but she also defended herself, saying that she was just being honest with voters. But that's part of the strategy that we're seeing that's kind of interesting here from the Andrews campaign, because she's not only exploiting that fact, she's also distancing herself from some of the more progressive elements of her own party, of the Democratic Party. And in this state, some things are interesting, some things are less surprising, but it is emblematic of how, even in stronghold states, like you put it, this battle over control of the Senate is up in the air. Anything could happen.
5: All right, speaking of strongholds, Alaska, been Republican for a long time. This time it's getting a lot of national attention. Tell us why that is. And if Democrats did actually flip it, I mean, what does that do to the map? What does that do for the sort of chances of the Democrats taking over control of the Senate?
7: This is a big one because, and yes, Alaska is easily turning into one of the more closely watched Senate races this midterm election season, which is surprising because President Trump won that state pretty comfortably just 2 years ago in 2024. The contenders here are Republican Senator Dan Sullivan. He's the incumbent. He's fighting to keep control of his seat. Then you have Mary Pitola, who is a former congresswoman. And if she wins, she could be the first indigenous woman elected to the Senate, which is particularly interesting for us today because it's Columbus Day. It's also Indigenous Peoples Day. Somewhere around 355 different Native American and indigenous candidates are running in this election season for local, state, federal, in the general elections. So there is a historic nature to this that we're tracking, but it's also a very competitive seat because right now, when you look at the larger map here, Republicans control the Senate 53-47. Democrats need a net gain of four seats to take control of the House. And just like South Carolina, Alaska is proving to be one of those stronghold states where anything can happen and could determine control of the Senate.
5: And it seems like Democrats need to win in at least a few places that they're not normally winning in.
7: That's the bottom line, that, and also don't expect things to get less heated from here on out.
5: All right, Manny Rapallo, live for us here in studio. Appreciate it, as always. All right, sticking with Alaska, where the Senate race is increasingly polling blue, and if it does swing to the Democrats, it will be a first for Alaskan Natives. Alex Baird explains why.
8: So when you look across those battleground states for the Senate at the midterms, there's one in particular which stands out when you talk about the native vote, and that is Alaska, where one-fifth of the population is Indigenous. That's the highest proportion in the country. So it's a powerful vote. And right now, the Senate seat that's up for election is red. They both are. But they could all be about to flip. But in Alaska, everything's a bit, well, a lot different. So let's see why. Usually you'd have two faces up here, but instead we have four. Now, Alaska uses a system called ranked voting. So instead of just one vote, you rank who you think's best to worst. So essentially your voting form is going to end up looking something like that. Now, for the Democrats, you've got Mary Pitola. She's a former tribal judge and a U.S. representative, and she's managed a full house of firsts, the first Alaska Native member of Congress, the first woman to represent the state in the House of Reps, and the first person born in Alaska to be elected to the House. And if she's elected to that Senate seat, she would be the first Indigenous Alaskan senator. And recent polling increasingly has her leading. And then you've got the three Republicans on the ballot, and I'm sure you've been looking at these names here going, Alex has made a mistake. But no, this is a battle too of the Dan Sullivans. You've got Dan S. Sullivan, the incumbent senator endorsed by the president, up against Dan J. Sullivan, a retired teacher polling at around 2%. And you've even had another Dan Sullivan wade into the mix. You've had Dan A. Sullivan, the former mayor of Anchorage, wade in to endorse OG Dan Sullivan against new Dan Sullivan. Now, the incumbent Dan, that's Dan S. Sullivan, is convinced that new Dan is trying to confuse voters. But Alaska's Supreme Court has said he can stay on the ballot. But it is a tight race, so that concern that voters may be confused is real, and it could have a real impact in Washington.
5: Well, Bernie Sanders has brought his national profile directly into Maine's Senate race, joining Democrat Troy Jackson for a three-city tour and making the case that control of the Senate itself is on the line. Here's what he had to say.
9: His policies have worked wonders for the very richest people in this country. They are doing unbelievably well since Trump has been elected. And his policies have brought enormous suffering to many millions of working families in Vermont, Maine, and throughout our country. And here is the point. If you believe that Donald Trump and his policies are a danger to the United States and the working families of our country, then we cannot and must not allow the United States Senate to remain under Republican control and continue as a rubber stamp for Trump's policies.
5: All right, Al Jazeera's Rosalind Jordan is live for us from the White House. So, Rosalind, as you heard there from Bernie Sanders, he's obviously making the case that he thinks that Maine will be key in determining whether or not the Democrats can flip control of the Senate. And I wonder what the White House thinks of Sanders' involvement here.
10: Well, the White House is treating the involvement of Bernie Sanders, the independent senator from Vermont, pretty much the way it's treating anyone who is a member of the Democratic Party, or perhaps more particularly who are members of the progressive wing of the Democratic Party. The Trump administration's view is that these politicians are un-American and are not looking out for the best interests of U.S. voters. That said, the U.S. President, Donald Trump himself, is on the campaign trail, and he's taking swipes not just at members of the Democratic Party or of self-described socialists, as is Bernie Sanders. He's also taking swipes at more mainstream members of the Democratic Party. This is the U.S. President, Donald Trump, over the past weekend.
11: Under Democrat rule, New York has the number one highest taxes in the country, the number one worst business climate in the country, the number one, these are all the numbers. You're the number one highest homelessness in the country, and more people are leaving New York than any state in America. Other than that, I think you're doing quite well, by the way, congratulations. The people of New York need to clean house in Albany November 3rd, starting with Kathy Hochul.
5: All right, so Rosalind, President Trump spent the weekend on the campaign trail there. I wonder, where did he go and what does that tell us about the strategy? I mean, are Republicans trying to expand their footprint in the House and the Senate, or are they just trying at this stage to just hold on to what they have already?
10: Polling numbers across the country, whether it's in Nevada or in Alaska or in Georgia, show very tight races between Republican incumbents and their Democratic rivals, or in the case of Georgia, of the Senate incumbent John Ossoff and the Republicans running against him. And so the U.S. president is pretty much on the road the rest of this week, starting on Monday, visiting states that he had won during his reelection bid in 2024, trying to build up support for embattled Republican candidates. Even though there is this old trope that midterm elections, an election 2 years into a president's term, typically don't go well for the president's party. There are numerous polls indicating that congressional Democratic candidates are going to be very, very strong in 2026. And so the hope from the Trump administration is that by putting the president out in front of Republican voters, that those who might otherwise skip a midterm election might actually turn out, give support to Republican candidates, and help the Republican Party retain control of either both the House or the Senate or both, something that increasingly does not look likely at this point, again, according to many national polls.
5: Let's see if they can do it. Al Jazeera's Rosalind Jordan live for us on the North Lawn of the White House. Rosalind, we appreciate the reporting as always. Well, Republicans hold a 53-47 majority in the U.S. Senate. But as Election Day nears, Democrats have a real chance at flipping the chamber. So here are the main races that will ultimately determine control of the Senate. So Trump will rally on Tuesday in Alaska. That's a state that he won by 13 points back in 2024. It's also another double-digit Trump state that Republicans could lose. In Georgia, Democrats' top priority is to hold the seats they already have. That means protecting Senator John Ossoff against his opponent, Mike Collins. Abdul Al-Sayed in Michigan is on a collision course with former Representative Mike Rogers in what could be the tightest race for a Democratic-held Senate seat this cycle. Democrats are defending another open seat in New Hampshire. Democrat Representative Chris Pappas is running against former Senator John Sununu, who was ousted by Democrat Gene Shaheen in 2008. Shaheen, in this case, is retiring. Maine is now considered Democrats' top offensive opportunity. Republicans have poured more than $50 million into Maine. That's nearly double what the Democrats have spent. In North Carolina, Republicans appear to have conceded, where a top Republican super PAC is actually diverting resources to Kansas. That's a state that wasn't considered to be competitive until very recently. The political environment has shifted in favor of Democrats so much that Kansas is now considered to be in play. Democrats have outspent Republicans there $7.6 million to $4.6 million. Ohio is one of four battleground states that Trump won by double digits in 2024. Democrats need to win at least two such states to win control of the Senate. Now, Trump's unpopularity, tariffs, and the Iran war have put Republicans on defense in Iowa, where Trump won by 13 points in 2024. And no Democrat has won statewide in Texas since 1994. But recent poll results have ranged from a dead heat to the Democrats being up by 6 points.
12: How would you grade Congress, and what could they do better?
13: F. Yeah.
14: D.
15: Why is that?
14: They don't get anything done.
16: You know, it's difficult because we're always very judgmental of things that we don't have to do. But from the outside looking in, I mean, it's got to be like a D plus.
17: I would give them a C.
12: Why?
17: Because they are marginally less useful than previous Congresses, but they are operating as most Congresses do, so they're not failing entirely.
5: All right, thank you so much for watching. That was the latest midterms roundup here on Al Jazeera English. Later today on This Is America, with 3 weeks to go until the midterms, we head to North Carolina. Over there, Roy Cooper leads in most polls, and Michael Whatley is fighting to close the gap. We'll ask whether the lead is real. Join us at 18:30 GMT, 2:30 p.m. Eastern Time here in the United States. See ya.
18: Republicans in Washington and here in North Carolina know that many of their candidates are facing some very tough races. We came here to this small town, which is called Bailey, to speak with the mayor, Owen Strickland, who is also the chairman of the Republican Party in this county, in Nash County. And we want to talk to him about the issues, about the races, about Donald Trump, and what it all means for the midterms and for the control of Congress.
0: All right, well, still ahead on Al Jazeera, Nobel Peace Prize laureate Navi Pillay tells Al Jazeera every country should be a part of international justice days after the U.S. issued sanctions against the ICC.
19: Drones and AI are rewriting the rules of war. Lethal, relentless, and unforgiving for those in the crosshairs.
20: Seeing the drone just hovering overhead, you are aware that with a press on a button, a soldier somewhere can end your life.
19: Business of War exposes the tech and the companies shaping modern conflicts.
21: Many reports of Israeli drones being used to kill civilians in Gaza. Does that trouble you?
19: Killing by Remote Control, Episode 3 of Business of War on Al Jazeera.
22: Health authorities here in Guatemala say one of the biggest challenges to combating malnutrition is accessing rural areas, adding that the places that are most in need are often the hardest to reach.
23: Emotions are still running high here in Minneapolis following the shooting death of 37-year-old Renee Nicole Good at the hands of a federal immigration agent.
24: It's rare for a U.S. military operation to begin with this level of public opposition.
25: Polling suggests that only about a quarter of Americans support U.S. strikes on Iran.

0: Now, the winner of this year's Nobel Peace Prize tells Al Jazeera that she would like to see more countries become part of the International Criminal Court. Navi Pillai, former UN Human Rights Commissioner and ICC judge, was awarded the prize on Friday. Pillai has criticised new US sanctions on the court, calling them unacceptable. She says there's huge support for continuing the investigative work of the ICC. My colleague Fali Batibo spoke to Pillai earlier and asked what winning the Nobel Prize means to her.
1: This is a total surprise to me. So it is my first experience, probably will be my last. I'm fully aware of the significance and importance of this award, but I'm truly impressed that about the words of the selection committee that focused on international justice, the rule of law, the international institutions of justice and human rights. And this is why I particularly value this award, because they're now covering themes that apply to in so many parts of the world, in fact, in all parts of the world. It affects the political, civil, as well as economic rights of people. And particularly on my continent in Africa.
2: Mm. You joked, Judge Pillai, about sharing the prize with President Trump. He has called you a hater of America and Israel. And on the same day that this award was announced, Washington added new sanctions on the International Criminal Court. What is your reaction to that? And what does that timing tell you?
1: Of course, I joked with my colleagues. We were all in courtroom 600 where the Nazi trials were held, having discussions when the whole discussions were interrupted by news of this award. So I was totally stunned. Obviously, it was a joke. I totally condemn the sanctions against the court that were issued almost in retaliation to my selection for this award, but punishing a court that I respect. I was an insider, I served on that court, and I know the quality of the judges and the staff who work there, the dedication, the commitment. We are there to implement the Rome Statute, which actually says never again should there be these serious crimes, and that people must be brought, particularly those most responsible. So this is a serious institution. To attack that court, I think, is totally unfair and, in fact, is unlawful on the part of one country who is, in fact, not a party to the Rome Statute.
2: Indeed, the US is not a party to the Rome Statute. But if a powerful state can sanction judges for rulings it dislikes, Judge Pillai, what remains of the principle that no one, not even a superpower like the US, is above the law? And what is the point, then, of this Peace Prize, this award? What does it change?
1: We must fight for that principle of no interference in the work of judges, for instance. We must fight against unlawful actions such as sanctions against the court or against the judges. Whoever heard of a situation where judges are being punished for the legal orders that they are delivering? You know, let me tell you, that court is still a priority for me. It will always be. And within a few hours, I'm going to go to the court in response to an invitation from the staff to meet with them. So inside the court, there is great anxiety about these sudden sanctions. They have far-reaching effects. It affects the blanking and the payment of salaries, the kind of work, whether Americans can work there. It's a huge interference, and I condemn these sanctions. And I, as I said, within a few hours, will be joining them to give them moral support and to strategize.
0: At least five people are missing in Nepal after a flash flood on Sunday. A landslide blocked a river.

0: near the northern border, causing a torrent of water downstream. It damaged bridges, hydropower plants, and dozens of houses. Nepal is still recovering from devastating floods in August along its border with China. In India, opposition parties are holding a protest march towards the Supreme Court. Thousands are taking part, calling for the resignation of the chief election commissioner over accusations of voter fraud. The opposition alliance says millions of names were removed from eligible voter lists, tipping the favour to Prime Minister Narendra Modi's ruling party, the BJP. That's it from me for this news hour. Stay with us here on Al Jazeera. We're back with another full show in a couple of minutes, so don't go too far.
1: A father desperate to see his family after a year forcibly separated by Israel's bombardment of Gaza. Carrying everything they own on their backs, the family joined hundreds of thousands of internally displaced people, hoping to return to their lives. But with little communication, can they find each other in a sea of people?
2: Hello.
1: Witness Gaza family reunited on Al Jazeera. The Trump administration is detaining record numbers of immigrants.
3: Exponential increase, and they were not prepared for the increase.
1: And casualties in custody are soaring.
4: The risk of death in ICE detention has never been higher.
1: Faultlines investigates failures in medical care, allegations of retaliation against those protesting their conditions, and the role of private prison companies in running the facilities. Dying in detention on Al Jazeera.

0: Hello, I'm Sami Zeidan. This is Al Jazeera live from Doha, coming up on the show. Saudi Arabia faces another wave of attacks following Houthi claims of strikes on Riyadh's airport this week. British Prime Minister Andy Burnham addresses Parliament, calling for closer ties with the EU. Just hours after US President Donald Trump announces an energy truce, Russia launches more strikes on Ukraine. Plus,
1: traditionally a red South Carolina turns into a real fight. In their only televised debate, Democrat Annie Andrews went on the attack, branding Darlene Graham as unqualified.
0: Now, Riyadh's King Khalid International Airport remains closed as more airlines suspend flights to the Saudi capital. Bahrain's Gulf Air, the UAE's Etihad Airways and Kuwait's Airways are all the latest to halt services following attacks by Yemen's Ansarullah Houthi movement. New video shows the scale of Saturday's aerial assault on the airport. 13 people were killed and more than 300 injured. The Houthis claimed responsibility. It's the latest in a week of attacks on airports across the kingdom. Well, last Monday, airports in Jazan and Najran near the Yemeni border were hit. At least three people were wounded. On Tuesday, two people were killed and dozens injured in an attack on Abha Airport in the southwest. On Wednesday, strikes hit Riyadh's main airport, killing one person and injuring eight. The capital came under fire again on Thursday. Three people were killed, including a pilot.

0: blockade on Sana'a International Airport. They believe Saudi Arabia is unjustly imposing a strangling blockade, not just on the airport, but also on Yemen's economy, preventing ships from docking at the port of Hudaydah. The port of Hudaydah is the only port that's under the control of the Ansar al-Allah Houthis prior to their takeover of the city of Al-Mukha. So now two ports are under the control of the Ansar al-Allah Houthis, Mukha and the port of Hudaydah. And according to them, those ports are being prevented from Saudi Arabia from access to international shipping. In other words, basic necessities, supplies, equipment are not allowed to enter any of these ports unless going through rigorous security searches in the port of Jazan. So until then, we can expect more attacks from the Ansar al-Allah Houthi side and also from Saudi Arabia, who's trying to strengthen and reaffirm the government's position over the lands that they currently control. And that's just another battle that's happening on the ground. And Saudi Arabia, what they want is to reassert the Yemeni government back into power, not just over the areas that they lost over the past couple of months, but they want them to control the Yemeni capital.
1: And talking about battles on the ground, where is the latest push by the Houthis for the southern districts of Taiz leaving the area?
0: Well, it's been advancement after advancement by the Ansar al-Allah group. You have Yemeni government forces putting up a fight, attempting to put together a counter-military offensive to regain some areas that they have lost in recent days. But the Ansar al-Allah Houthis have had the upper hand with bringing to the depth more military might and taking over more territories that were under the control of the internationally recognized Yemeni government. And now we're approaching the danger zone for the Saudi-backed Yemeni government, because the last geographic wall of defense is the mountain chain of Sabr, the Sabr Mountain, which stands 3,000 meters in height, dominating the city and giving whoever's in control oversight of the city of Taiz itself. The Ansar al-Allah Houthi strategy, based on what we are seeing from the current control maps, is they're attempting to encircle the city of Taiz, and it looks like they're successfully achieving that. And if that is the case, and that is confirmed, the city of Taiz will be in certain danger of collapse to the Ansar al-Allah Houthis, which will be a devastating loss for the internationally recognized Yemeni government. But we are hearing reports that attempts at negotiations and dialogue is currently undergoing. What we're hearing from the ground is that the forces that are inside, the internationally recognized Yemeni government forces that are inside the city of Taiz, we're hearing reports that Ansar al-Allah Houthis are giving them an option to surrender peacefully before a next insurgency into the city to avoid bloodshed. But we have to wait and see what's going to happen and unfold in the coming hours, perhaps in the coming days.
1: And that's Yusuf Mawri from Sana'a there. And speaking earlier, Iran's foreign ministry spokesman said Tehran is ready to facilitate dialogue to end the conflict between Saudi Arabia and Yemen.
2: Iran's communications with regional leaders continue. We are extremely concerned about the incidents in Saudi Arabia. We have repeatedly announced we are ready to help facilitate negotiations. We believe more tension in the region only serves the Zionist regime. We do not think there should be war between two Islamic nations. Our region has seen enough tension due to the Zionist regime and due to the United States. The people of Yemen have the right to live a life free of war and tension. In last night's conversation, we announced again our readiness to help facilitate any negotiation to bring this to an end.
1: Tawheed Asadi has more from Tehran.
3: Iran has expressed a sort of indeed willingness to facilitate the talks between Saudi Arabia and Yemen, seeing the influence that it has when it comes to Houthis in Yemen. And of course, it is critically important from several perspectives. First, We know that, speaking of the situation in Bab al-Mandab, and of course the extent to which Houthis have control and authority over this important waterway, it's a key point of concern for the Iranian side, within the context in which there is another important geostrategically significant waterway, which is the Strait.

0: Made the fair moves, and Iran is trying to, in a sense, show its level of influence when it comes to this intricate geostrategic situation. And also, we know that Iran is trying to actually send a message of warning about the potentiality of further confrontation. And they're saying, as we heard from the spokesperson for the Ministry of Foreign Affairs, as well as in this statement from the ministry, saying that the military solution is not the preferred one. They are looking for political solution, specifically when it comes to Yemeni's case. And they are saying that they are going to use their capabilities in that regard, given the very fact that in case Saudi Arabia is being dragged further into this regional escalation, that runs the risk of even further confrontation down the road.
1: 10 years after Britain voted to leave the European Union, the country's relationship with Europe once again at the centre of a major political debate. Prime Minister Andy Burnham is calling for a fundamental rethink of those ties, and he's warning that rejecting closer cooperation with the bloc would amount to a dereliction of duty.
2: Sticking with the status quo is not good enough for Britain. Worse, it would be a major dereliction of duty to turn away. We need to take a calm, clear-eyed, rational look at the world as it is today to consider what is best for our country. Our immediate priority is securing a successful outcome at the summit, and I believe we should then set up a serious dialogue about the different options for our relationship in the long term. At every stage, the British public will be the boss, and I am clear that public opinion currently supports a pragmatic approach like the one I am suggesting.
1: Milena Veselinovic has more from outside the British Parliament.
3: He's definitely building up his case to the MPs about why closer ties with the EU are a good idea. You've heard him there saying that Brexit was a bad thing for the UK, something that he has said before, that it weakened growth, that it made controlling our borders more difficult. And he is proposing in this summit that he's announced on the 20th of November with the EU to try to forge closer ties on things like agriculture, on goods. He believes, he says, that by having those closer ties, it will be better for Britain in terms of economic growth. He also thinks that the UK will be able to control its borders better by sharing information with other law enforcement agencies in the EU. And he thinks that Brexit over the past 10 years has brought negatives to the UK. Now, what he's doing here is really drawing quite a sharp dividing line between him and also his predecessor, Keir Starmer, who, even though he backed the UK remaining part of the EU during the whole Brexit campaign, once the vote was cast, decided to go with what the will of the British public was at that time and pursue Brexit. Now, Burnham is saying, no, we don't need to do this. We can reopen this debate. And he's also casting Labour aside as well from other parties such as Conservatives and the anti-immigration right-wing Reform UK party, perhaps also trying to draw other moderate voters from other corners of the political landscape, like the Liberal Democrats.
1: Federal agents have carried out a search at the home of US House Democrat Ilhan Omar, reportedly over a criminal investigation. Several Homeland Security agents were seen outside her house in Washington, D.C. The agency is part of a US immigration enforcement. Details about the investigation remain unclear. The Justice Department says a search warrant had been issued without giving details. President Donald Trump has repeatedly accused Omar of fraud. Ukrainian President Volodymyr Zelensky says Russia attacked a power plant after Donald Trump announced an energy ceasefire between the two sides. Trump had posted on social media that both sides had agreed not to attack each other's energy sites this winter. But Zelensky says he'd only learned about the deal through the media. He added his country would respond if Russia continues with its attacks.
4: We are grateful to America, and we support the idea of an energy ceasefire. And now Russia must also show that it agrees to this energy ceasefire. And if the Americans need it, we are ready to sign these guarantees to make sure they can be trusted. And it's important that we all see the situation in the same way, that we get the priorities right. No one in Europe is the source of destabilization or war. No one in Europe is rejecting peace or wants an endless war. No one in Europe wants anything bad for America. Quite the opposite. Everyone wants the closest and friendliest possible relations with America. Everyone in Europe, but not Russia.
1: Still ahead on Al Jazeera, we'll be taking a look at the build-up for midterm elections in the US. Those stories and more coming up.
5: A murder in Malaysia that shocked the world. A Mongolian woman, Altantuya Sharibu, was blown to pieces.
6: It's a very powerful explosive, the C4, the military-grade explosive.
5: Two Malaysian policemen were convicted of her killing, but 20 years on, their motive remains a mystery.
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9: When the sun rises over the sea and the waves dance in the morning light, let the sun warmth guide your way. 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

0: You're watching Al Jazeera. Time to recap our headlines now. Riyadh's King Khalid International Airport remains closed as more airlines suspend flights to the Saudi capital. Bahrain's Gulf Air, the UAE's Etihad Airways and Kuwait Airways are the latest to halt services following attacks by Yemen's Ansar Allah Houthis. Prime Minister Andy Burnham is urging the UK to reconsider its relationship with the EU. Addressing Parliament, Burnham warned rejecting closer cooperation with Brussels would amount to, quote, a dereliction of duty. Time for our daily look ahead to the US midterm elections. Let's cross over now to Scott McLean and the rest of the team in Washington, D.C.
1: Welcome to Al Jazeera's midterms latest roundup. I'm Scott McLean. With 3 weeks to go to the U.S. midterms, both the Democrat and Republican parties are throwing everything they have at it. The fight for the Senate played out on different stages over the weekend. President Donald Trump hit the trail in New York, campaigning for a Republican bid to unseat Governor Kathy Hochul. In Maine, Bernie Sanders brought his national profile into a dead heat race. And in South Carolina, a race Republicans once considered safe turned combative, as Darlene Graham and Democrat Annie Andrews traded accusations of being unqualified and radical.
2: My opponent is the only one on this stage who had the opportunity to vote to end the war. But three times in a row, she voted to continue it. And several days after one of those votes, she had the audacity to walk out onto this stage and admit that national security isn't really her thing. South Carolina, if your surgeon said that appendectomies aren't really his thing, would you still hand him a scalpel? No. So why would we hand Darlene Graham a full term in the U.S. Senate? She is unserious and unqualified.
1: All right, Manuel Rapallo joins me here in studio. All right, Manny, South Carolina, this is supposed to be a Republican stronghold. And actually, for more than 20 years, it's been sort of a Graham family heirloom. First, Lindsay had it. Now his sister Darlene's been appointed to the seat, trying to hold on to it in an election. It's definitely gotten a bit feisty. Is it also competitive, though?
3: Oh, it's very competitive. And in terms of it, you mentioned it, nail on the head, they're almost dynastic when it comes to the Grahams at this point. But look, man, we're almost just a few weeks away from the midterm.

0: Elections. I don't think we can expect things to get less heated than they are right now. You mentioned that debate that took place. We were talking about this just before the start of the show. Darlene Graham, she's the sister of the late Senator Lindsey Graham. She also has no experience in an elected position, and this is something that Annie Andrews is certainly taking advantage of. She's making this almost the cornerstone of her campaign, exploiting that fact on that debate that took place on Sunday night. Andrews called Graham several, many things, among them inexperience. She said that exploiting the fact that Graham had earlier said that she did not have any experience in national security.
1: That it wasn't her thing.
0: It wasn't her thing, she said, but she also defended herself, saying that she was just being honest with voters. But that's part of the strategy that we're seeing that's kind of interesting here from the Andrews campaign, because she's not only exploiting that fact, she's also distancing herself from some of the more progressive elements of her own party, of the Democratic Party. And in this state, some things are interesting, some things are less surprising, but it is emblematic of how, even in stronghold states, like you put it, this battle over control of the Senate is up in the air. Anything could happen.
1: All right, speaking of strongholds, Alaska, been Republican for a long time. This time it's getting a lot of national attention. Tell us why that is, and if Democrats did actually flip it, I mean, what does that do to the map? What does that do for the sort of chances of the Democrats taking over control of the Senate?
0: This is a big one because, and yes, Alaska is easily turning into one of the more closely watched Senate races this midterm election season, which is surprising because President Trump won that state pretty comfortably just 2 years ago in 2024. The contenders here are Republican Senator Dan Sullivan. He's the incumbent. He's fighting to keep control of his seat. Then you have Mary Pitola, who is a former congresswoman. And if she wins, she could be the first indigenous woman elected to the Senate, which is particularly interesting for us today because it's Columbus Day. It's also Indigenous Peoples Day. Somewhere around 355 different Native American and indigenous candidates are running in this election season for local, state, federal, in the general elections. So there is a historic nature to this that we're tracking, but it's also a very competitive seat because right now, when you look at the larger map here, Republicans control the Senate 53-47. Democrats need a net gain of 4 seats to take control of the House. And just like South Carolina, Alaska is proving to be one of those stronghold states where anything can happen and could determine control of the Senate.
1: And it seems like Democrats need to win in at least a few places that they're not normally winning in.
0: That's the bottom line, that, and also don't expect things to get less heated from here on out.
1: All right, Manny Rapallo, live for us here in studio. Appreciate it, as always. All right, sticking with Alaska, where the Senate race is increasingly polling blue, and if it does swing to the Democrats, it will be a first for Alaskan Natives. Alex Baird explains why.
2: So when you look across those battleground states for the Senate at the midterms, there's one in particular which stands out when you talk about the native vote, and that is Alaska, where 1/5 of the population is Indigenous. That's the highest proportion in the country. So it's a powerful vote. And right now, the Senate seat that's up for election is red. They both are. But they could all be about to flip. But in Alaska, everything's a bit, well, a lot different. So let's see why. Usually you'd have two faces up here, but instead we have 4. Now, Alaska uses a system called ranked voting. So instead of just one vote, you rank who you think's best to worst. So essentially your voting form is going to end up looking something like that. Now, for the Democrats, you've got Mary Pitola. She's a former tribal judge and a US representative. And she's managed a full house of firsts, the first Alaska Native member of Congress, the first woman to represent the state in the House of Reps, and the first person born in Alaska to be elected to the House. And if she's elected to that Senate seat, she would be the first Indigenous Alaskan senator. And recent polling increasingly has her leading. And then you've got the 3 Republicans on the ballot, and I'm sure you've been looking at these names here going, Alex has made a mistake. But no, this is a battle too of the Dan Sullivans. You've got Dan S. Sullivan, the incumbent senator endorsed by the president, up against Dan J. Sullivan, a retired teacher polling at around 2%. And you've even had another Dan Sullivan wade into the mix. You've had Dan A. Sullivan, the former mayor of Anchorage, wade in to endorse OG Dan Sullivan against new Dan Sullivan. Now, the incumbent Dan, that's Dan S. Sullivan, is convinced that new Dan is trying to confuse voters. But Alaska's Supreme Court has said that he can stay on the ballot. But it is a tight race, so that concern that voters may be confused is real, and it could have a real impact in Washington.
1: Well, Bernie Sanders has brought his national profile directly into Maine's Senate race, joining Democrat Troy

0: Jackson for a three-city tour and making the case that control of the Senate itself is on the line. Here's what he had to say.
1: His policies have worked wonders for the very richest people in this country. They are doing unbelievably well since Trump has been elected. And his policies have brought enormous suffering to many millions of working families in Vermont, Maine, and throughout our country. And here is the point. If you believe that Donald Trump and his policies are a danger to the United States and the working families of our country, then we cannot and must not allow the United States Senate to remain under Republican control and continue as a rubber stamp for Trump's policies.
0: All right, Al Jazeera's Roslyn Jordan is live for us from the White House. So, Roslyn, as you heard there from Bernie Sanders, he's obviously making the case that he thinks that Maine will be key in determining whether or not the Democrats can flip control of the Senate. And I wonder what the White House thinks of Sanders' involvement here.
2: Well, the White House is treating the involvement of Bernie Sanders, the independent senator from Vermont, pretty much the way it's treating anyone who is a member of the Democratic Party, or perhaps more particularly, who are members of the progressive wing of the Democratic Party. The Trump administration's view is that these politicians are un-American and are not looking out for the best interests of U.S. voters. That said, the U.S. President, Donald Trump himself, is on the campaign trail, and he's taking swipes not just at members of the Democratic Party or of self-described socialists, as is Bernie Sanders. He's also taking swipes at more mainstream members of the Democratic Party. This is the U.S. President, Donald Trump, over the past weekend.
3: Under Democrat rule, New York has the number one highest taxes in the country, the number one worst business climate in the country, the number one, these are all the numbers. You're the number one highest homelessness in the country, and more people are leaving New York than any state in America. Other than that, I think you're doing quite well, by the way. Congratulations. The people of New York need to clean house in Albany November 3rd, starting with Kathy Hochul.
0: All right, so Roslyn, President Trump spent the weekend on the campaign trail there. I wonder, where did he go and what does that tell us about the strategy? I mean, are Republicans trying to expand their footprint in the House and the Senate, or are they just trying at this stage to just hold on to what they have already?
2: Polling numbers across the country, whether it's in Nevada or in Alaska or in Georgia, show very tight races between Republican incumbents and their Democratic rivals, or in the case of Georgia, of the Senate incumbent John Ossoff and the Republicans running against him. And so the U.S. president is pretty much on the road the rest of this week, starting on Monday, visiting states that he had won during his reelection bid in 2024, trying to build up support for embattled Republican candidates. Even though there is this old trope that midterm elections, an election 2 years into a president's term, typically don't go well for the president's party, there are numerous polls indicating that congressional Democratic candidates are going to be very, very strong in 2026. And so the hope from the Trump administration is that by putting the president out in front of Republican voters, that those who might otherwise skip a midterm election might actually turn out, give support to Republican candidates, and help the Republican Party retain control of either both the House or the Senate or both, something that increasingly does not look likely at this point, again, according to many national polls.
0: Let's see if they can do it. Al Jazeera's Roslyn Jordan live for us on the North Lawn of the White House. Roslyn, we appreciate the reporting as always. Well, Republicans hold a 53-47 majority in the U.S. Senate. But as Election Day nears, Democrats have a real chance at flipping the chamber. So here are the main races that will ultimately determine control of the Senate. So Trump will rally on Tuesday in Alaska. That's a state that he won by 13 points back in 2024. It's also another double-digit Trump state that Republicans could lose. In Georgia, Democrats' top priority is to hold the seats they already have. That means protecting Senator John Ossoff against his opponent, Mike Collins. Abdul al-Sayed in Michigan is on a collision course with former Representative Mike Rogers in what could be the tightest race for a Democratic-held Senate seat this cycle. Democrats are defending another open seat in New Hampshire. Democrat Representative Chris Pappas is running against former Senator John Sununu, who was ousted by Democrat Jeanne Shaheen in 2008. Shaheen, in this case, is retiring. Maine is now considered Democrats' top offensive opportunity. Republicans have poured more than $50 million into Maine. That's nearly double what the Democrats have spent. In North Carolina, Republicans appear to have conceded, where a top Republican super PAC is actually diverting resources to Kansas. That's a state that wasn't considered to be competitive until very recently. The political environment has shifted in favor of Democrats so much that Kansas is now considered to be in play. Democrats have outspent Republicans there $7.6 million to $4.6 million. Ohio is one of four battleground states that Trump won by double digits in 2024. Democrats need to win at least two such states to win control of the Senate. Now, Trump's unpopularity, tariffs, and the Iran war have put Republicans on defense in Iowa, where Trump won by 13 points in 2024. And no Democrat has won statewide in Texas since 1994. But recent poll results have ranged from a dead heat to the Democrats being up by 6 points.
4: How would you grade Congress, and what could they do better?
5: F. Yeah.
3: D.
6: Why is that?
3: They don't get anything done.
7: You know, it's difficult because we're always very judgmental of things that we don't have to do. But from the outside looking in, I mean, it's got to be like a D plus.
5: I would give them a C.
4: Why?
5: Because they are marginally less useful than previous Congresses, but they are operating as most Congresses do, so they're not failing entirely.
0: All right, thank you so much for watching. That was the latest midterms roundup here on Al Jazeera English. Later today on This Is America, with 3 weeks to go until the midterms, we head to North Carolina. Over there, Roy Cooper leads in most polls, and Michael Whatley is fighting to close the gap. We'll ask whether the lead is real. Join us at 18:30 GMT, 2:30 p.m. Eastern Time here in the United States. See you.
8: Republicans in Washington and here in North Carolina know that many of their candidates are facing some very tough races. We came here to this small town, which is called Bailey, to speak with the mayor, Owen Strickland, who is also the chairman of the Republican Party in this county, in Nash County. And we want to talk to him about the issues, about the races, about Donald Trump, and what it all means for the midterms and for the control of Congress.
9: Now, Israeli forces have killed at least three Palestinians and injured several more in attacks right across Gaza. A strike targeting Al-Mawasi in Rafah killed at least two people. The area is home to thousands of displaced Palestinians living in makeshift camps. In Gaza City, an Israeli drone attack killed another person. And at least five people are missing in Nepal after a flash flood on Sunday. A landslide blocked a river near the northern border, causing a torrent of water downstream. It damaged bridges, hydropower plants, and dozens of houses. Nepal is still recovering from devastating floods in August along its border with China. And in India, opposition parties have held a protest march to the Supreme Court. Thousands took part, calling for the resignation of the chief election commissioner over accusations of voter fraud. The alliance says millions of names were removed from eligible voter lists, giving an advantage to Prime Minister Narendra Modi's governing party, the BJP. The Modi government says only duplicate and ineligible names were removed. The winner of this year's Nobel Peace Prize tells Al Jazeera she'd like to see more countries become part of the International Criminal Court. Navi Pillai is a former UN Human Rights Commissioner and ICC judge. She was awarded the prize on Friday. Pillai has criticized new US sanctions on the court, calling them unacceptable. The Nobel laureate says there's huge support for continuing the investigative work of the ICC. That's it for this show. You can get much more information and analysis on all those stories and more if you head over to our website, aljazeera.com. Stay with us.

0: In this series of Earthrise, I'm exploring emerging movements which call us to remember our place within nature.
1: Cuida da terra como cuida dos seus filhos e cuida da terra como cuida de você.
0: I've met wisdom keepers, Buddhist monks, campaigners, scientists, all working to restore balance between humanity and Earth.
2: We're trying to rewild people, bringing them back into relationship with nature.
0: Now, I'm finding out how one of the world's major faiths is also getting on board. With nearly 2 billion followers, could Islam inspire a more harmonious relationship with the planet?
3: To the capital of Kenya, Nairobi, for the United Nations Environment Assembly. It's one of several regular UN conferences that seek to galvanize international action for the planet. But something very different is happening at this one. The unveiling of a document written by a team of Islamic scholars, and they're calling it a covenant for the Earth.
4: The United Nations Environment Assembly is the kitchen of policymaking on environmental governance.
0: Iyad Abu Mogli leads the Faith for Earth Coalition, a group set up as part of the United Nations Environment Programme. Its mission? Mobilising faith communities to address the environmental crisis.
4: We have one crisis that we have not been addressing, which is the ethical, moral responsibility crisis. You know, nothing will work. No technology, no science, no policy, if you do not believe in what you're doing. The spiritual driving force behind your behavior is the thing that will take us far.
0: The idea that religion has a part to play in protecting the planet isn't new. In 2015, Pope Francis published Laudato Si, which called on the world's 1.4 billion Catholics to make caring for Earth a central tenet of their faith. It put belief and humanity's relationship with Earth firmly in the public eye and galvanized a group of Muslim scholars into producing their own document, Al-Mizan.
5: The easiest way to describe Al-Mizan is the Muslim sibling to Laudato Si.
0: Kamran Shehzad is part of the team which brought Al-Mizan to life.
5: So we've had 12 eco-theologians, Muslim eco-theologians from around the world, from diverse backgrounds and gender balance and Sunni and Shia backgrounds and all sorts, all come together for the sake of our planet. And the document has gone through a consultation process, 300 institutes, Islamic institutes around the world, and also non-Islamic partners. So it's very unique. And it provides the framework and the motivations and the values for us to all come together and do what needs to be done.
0: Today is the culmination of 4 years of hard work for the 12 experts who created the document, all of whom volunteered and some of whom are here for the launch.
3: What is Al-Mizan?
4: Al-Mizan is a concept in Islam. The concept means the balance. And we know in Islam and Al-Quran, it is mentioned that everything has been created by God in a balanced manner. So we have chosen this concept to create a document that talks about the principles of environmental sustainability, environmental governance, and living in harmony with nature.
6: Al-Mizan didn't emerge out of thin air. Laudato Si appeared, and we have been discussing an Islamic charter for years before that.
0: Fazlun Khalid has been a leading Muslim environmentalist for over 40 years and is one of Al-Mizan's key authors.
6: Things seem to come together somehow, and we felt the need for a comprehensive Islamic expression of both what is in the Quran and the practice of the Prophet, what Islam has to offer with regard to climate change.
4: Today is a launching pad for something huge to come in the future. We're not only targeting the 2 billion Muslims, we're targeting the international community, because this says exactly what all other religions are saying. But it talks to everybody. Everybody should connect with it.

0: Al-Mizan examines the damage humanity has done to the planet, reminding Muslims of their sacred duty to be khalifas, or stewards, of the earth. Drawing on the Quran, it urges believers to protect nature, use resources wisely, address climate breakdown, and uphold justice for all life on earth. More than a text, Al-Mizan is a call to action, and one that's already gained political support from the Moroccan government.
1: Excellencies, ladies and gentlemen, dear scholars, I'm very pleased to extend our unconditional support for Al-Mizan. This groundbreaking document offers, how we like to say it in the Kingdom of Morocco, an Islamic and very modernist perspective on the pressing environmental crisis confronting our planet.
2: We Muslims hold that the oneness of God is the basis of our faith. The affirmation of God's oneness, Tawheed in Arabic, has many dimensions, but its most essential moral implication is doing the greatest good one can to all his creatures. One cannot ethically make one's ultimate aim the welfare of less than the whole community of life.
0: That seemed to go really well. Lots of people turned up, good reaction, the team seemed happy. But the challenge now really begins. How do you get Al-Mizan out into the world? And Al-Mizan is needed now more than ever. The delicate balance of life on Earth is tipping. Rising temperatures, collapsing ecosystems, vanishing species, polluted oceans. This is a crisis of our own making, and we are running out of time. A few months have passed since the launch of Al-Mizan, and I've come to Norwich, a small city in the east of the UK, to meet with Fazlun and Kamran for a progress update. So what is the plan of action from here?
3: We're hoping that we see launches in different parts of the world, galvanizing local communities, and not just do launches in communities, but education, the science sector, the political arena. And only then will we see Al-Mizan really pick up.
0: What's the most radical idea in Al-Mizan, would you say?
4: That's interesting. There are perhaps two. One is at the individual level and one at the global level. At the individual level is a personal commitment to be kind to nature and to understand that nature is all we have because we are part of nature. The other radical global idea that I have is we have to look at another system because this system is finished. So the whole capitalist edifice needs to change into something quite different.
3: Al-Mizan means balance. Right now, we're not on a balance. So we have to change things so that we create that balance.
0: While I'm in Norwich, I have the chance to see how Al-Mizan is starting to inspire people at the individual level.
5: Gorgeous here.
6: Yeah, it is beautiful, very peaceful. So this is the orchard. We planted all the fruit trees a couple of years ago. We had to build up...
0: Hawa Amanda lives on a small holding just outside town, where she offers retreats for people to reconnect with nature. She was introduced to Al-Mizan by Fazlun at their mosque.
6: It is helping me, it's inspiring me, it's affirming a lot of what I am already doing here. Al-Mizan talks about a himma, a protected area of land that is established for the common good and left to create more life. And it talks about Khalifa, which is being a steward and a guardian of the earth. And I think that's what I see my role is here, is stewarding this piece of land.
5: Go first.
7: Precious load.
6: So let's go to the left.
7: Okay.
6: You want to keep a ring around the roots. So you don't want it to be all the way. Mm-hmm. And just like sprinkle a little bit around. Okay.
0: That's amazing colour.
6: Yeah.
7: Wow.
6: There's a quote

0: from Almazan. It says, in making nature flourish to the utmost, we humans enjoy and thrive with nature to the utmost, and a relationship of takaful, reciprocity, symbiosis is realized, tending to the utmost good of all. I wrote it down because that has been my experience.
1: It is a real sanctuary here.
0: Yeah.
1: But in the world outside, I mean, the relationship with nature has gone so, well, unbalanced, hasn't it?
0: Yeah. Yeah, there's a disconnect. Until you get your hands into the soil and get dirt under your nails, you have quite a disconnected relationship with it. Almazan is trying to bring back that connectedness to nature as stewards and guardians of the earth, which each and every one of us are.
2: Almazan inspires Hawa as a steward of the earth. But what about the next generation of potential Khalifas? At a campsite on the edge of town, a Muslim scout group is having its weekly get-together.
3: Is that a baby frog?
4: Gosh, a tiny little thing.
2: Nature takes centre stage here. The scouts are practising bushcraft.
5: Oh, the ones are the best.
6: I'm not going to...
7: I found loads up here. They're not raspberries. You're quick.
2: Fazlun has come to talk to the scouts about Almazan. At 91 years old, and after four decades of activism, he remains determined to spread the message of Islamic stewardship of the earth.
8: Allah is saying, trees keep the earth in balance. Allah says, do not transgress the balance. So what is it that can then disrupt this balance?
9: When people cut the trees down?
8: Yeah, the being that can disrupt the balance is the human being.
10: Human beings, they always want more and more.
8: What do you call that?
10: Gluttony.
8: That's one word. Human beings are greedy.
10: Yes, greedy.
8: Yes. So what's the opposite of being greedy?
10: Having temperance, like having, like, control.
8: What would you do to change things around, to change human behaviour?
9: Trying to educate people about how, like, valuable the world is and how, like, if you keep on destroying it, it's not going to be there forever.
8: I worry about my grandchildren. What kind of a world are we leaving them? And that world has been the result of the way we, the so-called developed world, the advanced world, the consumer world, have been living. And I have come to the conclusion that if you follow the Quran, that you are an environmentalist. So we need to change.

0: Future generations are set to inherit a planet in crisis, and the warning signs are clear, including in parts of the Middle East.
1: I've come to an Islamic country which is one of the driest on the planet. This is Jordan. It's an already arid terrain, but add climate change, regional politics, and a growing population, and, well, as you can see from this dam behind me, which should have water in it at this time of year, the water system is completely out of balance.
0: I'm in the Azraq Basin, to the east of the country, meeting farmer Osama Azyud. Once a lush oasis, groundwater reserves here are now severely depleted, over-extracted by farms, local communities, and even cities far away. And then there's climate breakdown, which Osama monitors at this weather station on his land.
2: سجلت محطة الأرصاد الجوية الموجودة عندنا بجوارنا هون أعلى درجة 53 درجة مئوية لـ 14 يوم متتالية أصبح يعني لا يطاق وضغط كبير على المواطنين وعلى أسباب رزقهم الميزان درجات الحرارة انعكس رأسا على عقب أصبحت الأرقام مرتفعة جدا جدا وأصبحت الأرقام في الشتاء منخفضة جدا جدا أمطار وتغيرات مناخية شديدة أصبح الإنسان حياته مهددة ما لم يجد حلول لهذه القضية.
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0: 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Wala Al-Sahan shares a house with 11 others in the north of Jordan.
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0: The crisis has become part of daily life. Wala's family depend on water tanks, which need to be filled every 5 or 6 days.
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0: Ensuring there is sufficient water for households is hard enough here. Cultivating food is even more of a challenge. But Wala works at a pilot project, Sama Al-Sahan, which is doing just that. Using solar power and smart irrigation, It seeks to restore the balance between humans and the environment, even in these harsh conditions.
1: So what do you want me to do, Wala?
3: رح نبدأ اليوم نقطف حجم الخيار الحبة اللي تكون مناسبة.
0: Local participants, like Wala, monitor plant growth to minimize wasting precious water reserves from a nearby dam. The result? Fresh produce all year round.
1: Oh, this looks a good one. Oh, like that one, yeah? That big enough? Yeah. Okay, great. You've got loads of them.
3: Alhamdulillah, الكمية ممتازة جدا ومتابعتنا طبعا من قبل المهندسين المتابعين إلنا مثل ما أنت شايفة جدا جميل.
0: This project has been developed by INWADAM, the Inter-Islamic Network on Water Resources Development and Management. Its vision, ensuring water security across Islamic nations, aligns with the message of Al-Mizan.
5: We try to put the idea of balance into practice in this harsh environment where the people here, they suffer from water scarcity.
0: Agricultural scientist Jafar Ababne is project leader.
1: So is this project driven by Islamic principles?
5: Yes. Many verses in Quran promote us to keep this balance, you know, with the environment, with plants, with the animals, with nature, to minimize our negative impact for the future generation, inshallah.
6: Pretty good. Happy?
7: The project's succeeding, but are the conditions getting harsher?
5: Yes, it's hotter and hotter, but we can adapt to it. We have to change. We have to look at it from a different way.
0: Across the Islamic world, climate breakdown and dwindling water supplies are becoming increasingly pressing concerns for policymakers. Balance needs to be restored urgently. It's predicted that by 2050, everyone in the Middle East will be living with extremely high water stress. But simply, there just won't be enough to go round. The implications for nature, people, and regional stability are profound. So much so that every year, INWADAM holds a conference in Jordan's capital, Amman, for nations to come together and discuss solutions. And for the first time, Al-Mizan is on the table. Today's a really big day for Al-Mizan. Delegates have come here from all over the world, and Al-Mizan is even getting the support of a member of the Jordanian royal family.
8: Your Royal Highness, Prince Al-Hassan bin Talal, distinguished guests and partners, it's an honour to address you today in our 36th General Assembly.
0: Ministers and representatives of 17 Islamic nations are here to discuss water security. And Iyad, who I met in Nairobi, is presenting Al-Mizan to them.
9: يوفر الإطار الأخلاقي العميق للإسلام مخططا شاملا لإنقاذ البشرية وكل أشكال الحياة من الأزمات البيئية المستمرة. يقول الله تعالى هو الذي جعلكم خلائف في الأرض. هذا المفهوم

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1: I've been actually rather amazed to see how Inwardam are taking Al-Mizan and really running with it, and are using it to inject a sense of values into a very institutional context.
2: Dr. Marwan Al-Ragad is Inwardam's executive director.
1: Why are you promoting Al-Mizan?
3: Here in the Middle East, there is a lack of environmental and water citizenship. We provided over many years awareness program, educational campaigns, the technology needed to manage the water, but without touching the moral aspects, without talking about religious aspects of water management and environmental protection, our message will not be complete. So Al-Mizan can help us a lot in achieving our vision. People in the area, they are highly religious and they are respecting the religious aspect when it comes to the environment.
2: It's clear that initiatives like Al-Mizan can make a real difference for the climate and nature crisis by linking faith with our common duty to look after the planet.
4: We have Laudato Si for the Christians, Al-Mizan for Muslims, bringing all these common religious principles that all religions agree on, which is the balance, harmony with nature, interconnectedness, and so on, back into people's minds, back into the daily discussions of the people and how they connect with them.
2: And when those discussions happen in the halls of power, then things can really take off.
5: It's been nearly a year since Al-Mizan was unveiled to the world in Nairobi, and today it's being launched in a major power centre, the British Houses of Parliament.
2: It's another big day for Al-Mizan, one that Kamran has been working hard to organise.
6: Al-Mizan has been gathering momentum in communities, in mosques, in madrasas, but ultimately it's Parliament where change happens. It's a way for us as the Muslim community to say, look, we have a role to play in influencing legislation. Behaviour change is part of what we do for the sake of being answerable to God and to being answerable to the rules of our religion. But it's also about influencing legislation. It's about making systemic change. And that comes from here.
2: Ministers, members of parliament, scholars, faith leaders, climate activists have gathered for the launch.
7: Every faith fundamentally says that this is a trust. We have to look after it. And this is why I'm so delighted that you are all here.
8: The solutions to these crises will not come from any one group or individual. Together, we can amplify the message of Al-Mizan and demonstrate the vital role Muslims play in securing the planet's future.
9: My prayer for you all and for the future of the Al-Mizan project is that it will inspire each of us to play our part in maintaining the mizan, or balance, of this earth on which we rely, all rely, and call on.
2: The launch is a success, both for the Al-Mizan project and the irrepressible Fazlun, who's given a Lifetime Achievement Award.
10: I'm getting on, you know, but I don't think I have done my bit yet. There's more to do. The actual work is done by grassroots people, but the motivation comes from the powers that be, giving kudos to this movement to say, come on, let's join forces with you and let's do something about it. So a message like this is very important. It can illuminate the members of the parliament of what Muslims and Islam can offer for the well-being of not just this country, but for the whole world.
5: It really is exciting to see Al-Mizan gather momentum. Now, it's an Islamic document, but what it says matters to all of us because we're all in this together. Muslim, non-Muslim, believer, non-believer. If we haven't felt the impact already, then sooner or later, we're all going to feel the force of climate and nature breakdown. And over the course of this series, I've been seeing how people are waking up to that. People from different traditions, different faiths, different places, all calling for the same thing, which is that we urgently rethink how we operate on Earth.
1: reassess how we see our role here, and remember that we, together with all the other species on our stunning planetary home, we are nature.
11: As we made our journey here, we saw some of the helicopters picking up some of the dead bodies that had been found here.
12: Search and rescue operations are in full swing after a brief suspension due to the weather.
13: The whole area has been completely buried in mud.
14: So many people still waiting to hear from their loved ones. We're outside a hospital in downtown Kathmandu.
15: And supplies like this are so important. Here we have water purification systems.
16: Flying in and out of this tiny little strip of dirt is very complicated and amazingly dangerous.
17: History holds many secrets. Our journey begins in Uzbekistan, the homeland of great minds, where the center of Islamic civilization has been established. A unique place where the legacy of the great scholars of the past is studied and preserved. It was here that geniuses were born, who gave the world algebra and astronomical tables. The legacy of Islamic civilization continues to reveal its secrets, the strength and promise of Uzbekistan today and tomorrow, and to inspire humanity. We invite you to Uzbekistan, to the center of Islamic civilization. Join us and listen to the whispers of wisdom.

0: I'm Imran Khan. This is Al Jazeera, live from Doha. Coming up on the programme, Homeland Security agents raid the home of Democratic Congresswoman Ilhan Omar as part of what it calls a criminal investigation. Saudi Arabia vows a serious response to deadly attacks on the kingdom by the Yemen's Houthi movement.
1: Sticking with the status quo is not good enough for Britain.
0: UK Prime Minister Andy Burnham addresses Parliament, calling for closer ties with the European Union. Plus,
2: traditionally a red South Carolina turns into a real fight. In their only televised debate, Democrat Annie Andrews went on the attack, branding Darlene Graham as unqualified.
0: U.S. House Democrat Ilhan Omar says she will not be silenced after federal agents raided her Washington home. Homeland Security agents carried out the search under a court-authorized warrant. The Justice Department says it's part of a criminal investigation, but has given no details. Donald Trump has repeatedly accused Omar, who was born in Somalia, of immigration fraud, which she denies. Now, let's bring in Matthew Torres, who is outside Ilhan Omar's home in Washington, D.C. Certainly a interesting development when it comes to a politician, but Omar is very, very outspoken. So what's the latest where you are?
3: Right, so federal agents were here as early as 6 a.m. Eastern time here in this community where the congresswoman lives. We just spoke to a neighbor who says they heard those federal agents pounding at the door, yelling, "We are executing a search warrant." Right now, those federal agents have already left this property. It is unclear whether anyone is still inside this home. But at this hour, there are still plenty of questions about this particular investigation. Of course, the DOJ is saying that this is part of a federal criminal investigation. No other details from that, but there are reports saying that this is centering around Omar's immigration paperwork. And so she has been an outspoken critic of President Donald Trump for years, ever since she was elected into office in 2018. More recently, she's been very outspoken against the Department of Homeland Security, as well as the ICE immigration raids, and really

0: administration going after people who are defiant of his policies. She has been accused of immigration fraud in the past, something that she has denied. And so her political opponents and critics have really tried to tie her into some federal fraud investigation in Minnesota, in the district that she represents. But so far, we have yet to hear any more details from the DOJ. We have reached out for comment, but we are waiting to hear back.
1: It's also interesting because she's running for re-election in the midterms, and this has to have an impact. Is it going to be, you know, what is that impact going to be?
0: Well, it depends on who you ask. Of course, her critics would think that this might have a impact on her political chances to be reelected. But in her district, which also represents Minneapolis, it has been very blue. And so far, reports and polling have really favored her, suggesting that she would be the one winning the race in the first place. If you look back in 2024, when she ran for reelection, she won that race by a margin of 50 points. So she has had a stronghold in that particular district. Whether or not this will play an influence at all during her campaigning has yet to be seen. But in her own statement, Omar says that she is not going to be silenced. And keep in mind, the midterm elections are only 22 days away. Typically, there is a policy with the DOJ that discourages this type of operation so close to an election day that could affect a candidate. And so clearly, with what we saw from federal agents today, they are viewing this particular operation differently.
1: That's Matthew Torres live for us from Washington, D.C. Thank you. Now, Saudi Arabia's energy minister says the kingdom must respond seriously following a week of attacks on airports across the country. The governor of Riyadh visited people injured in Saturday's attack on King Khalid International Airport. 13 people were killed and more than 300 injured. Yemen's Ansarullah Houthi movement has claimed responsibility. Riyadh's King Khalid International Airport remains closed as more airlines suspend flights to the Saudi capital. Bahrain's Gulf Air, the UAE's Etihad Airways and Kuwait Airways are the latest to halt services following those attacks by the Houthis. Yusuf Mowry has more from Sana'a.
2: It's just been intensified Saudi airstrikes accompanied with Ansarullah Houthis firing back drones, ballistic missiles and cruise missiles in the direction of Saudi Arabia. As the Ansarullah Houthis have made very clear in many previous statements, they will continue to attack Saudi Arabia relentlessly, and the only thing that they recognize is the complete lift of the Saudi-imposed blockade on Sana'a International Airport. They believe Saudi Arabia is unjustly imposing a strangling blockade, not just on the airport, but also on Yemen's economy, preventing ships from docking at the port of Hudaydah. The port of Hudaydah is the only port that's under the control of the Ansarullah Houthis prior to their takeover of the city of Al-Mukha. So now two ports are under the control of the Ansarullah Houthis, Mukha and the port of Hudaydah. And according to them, those ports are being prevented from Saudi Arabia from access to international shipping. In other words, basic necessities, supplies, equipment are not allowed to enter any of these ports unless going through rigorous security searches in the port of Jazan. So until then, we can expect more attacks from the Ansarullah Houthi side and also from Saudi Arabia, who's trying to strengthen and reaffirm the government's position over the lands that they currently control. And that's just another battle that's happening on the ground. And Saudi Arabia, what they want is to reassert the Yemeni government back into power, not just over the areas that they lost over the past couple of months, but they want them to control the Yemeni capital.
1: Now, Russian Foreign Minister Sergei Lavrov has rejected the Ukrainian president's calls for a 60-day ceasefire to allow his country to conduct elections. It comes after President Volodymyr Zelensky urged Russia to abide by an energy ceasefire announced by the U.S. President Donald Trump.
3: I do not think he deserves a respite. I don't think we'll be buying into assurances and promises again. The president has stated this very clearly. We continue to achieve the goals of the special military operation.
4: We are grateful to America, and we support the idea of an energy ceasefire. And now Russia must also show that it agrees

0: to this energy ceasefire. And if the Americans need it, we are ready to sign these guarantees to make sure they can be trusted. And it's important that we all see this situation in the same way, that we get the priorities right. No one in Europe is the source of destabilization or war. No one in Europe is rejecting peace or wants an endless war. No one in Europe wants anything bad for America. Quite the opposite. Everyone wants the closest and friendliest possible relations with America. Everyone in Europe, but not Russia.
1: Now, 10 years after Britain voted to leave the European Union, the country's relationship with Europe is once again at the centre of a major political debate. Prime Minister Andy Burnham is calling for a fundamental rethink of those ties.
2: Sticking with the status quo is not good enough for Britain. Worse, it would be a major dereliction of duty to turn away. We need to take a calm, clear-eyed, rational look at the world as it is today to consider what is best for our country. Our immediate priority is securing a successful outcome at the summit, and I believe we should then set up a serious dialogue about the different options for our relationship in the long term. At every stage, the British public will be the boss, and I am clear that public opinion currently supports a pragmatic approach like the one I am suggesting.
1: Now, Milena Veselinovic has more from outside the British Parliament.
3: He's definitely building up his case to the MPs about why closer ties with the EU are a good idea. You've heard him there saying that Brexit was a bad thing for the UK, something that he has said before, that it weakened growth, that it made controlling our borders more difficult. And he is proposing in this summit that he's announced on the 20th of November with the EU to try to forge closer ties on things like agriculture, on goods. He believes, he says, that by having those closer ties, it will be better for Britain in terms of economic growth. He also thinks that the UK will be able to control its borders better by sharing information with other law enforcement agencies in the EU. And he thinks that Brexit over the past 10 years has brought negatives to the UK. Now, what he's doing here is really drawing quite a sharp dividing line between him and also his predecessor, Keir Starmer, who, even though he backed the UK remaining part of the EU during the whole Brexit campaign, once the vote was cast, decided to go with what the will of the British public was at that time and

0: Conservatives and the anti-immigration right-wing Reform UK party, perhaps also trying to draw other moderate voters from other corners of the political landscape, like the Liberal Democrats.
1: Now, at least five people are missing in Nepal after a flash flood on Sunday. A landslide blocked a river near the northern border, causing a torrent of water downstream. Nepal is still recovering from devastating floods in August. Now, still ahead in Al Jazeera, the race for the US midterm elections heats up, and we'll have the latest updates live from Washington, D.C.
2: In-depth analysis of the day's headlines.
3: Both Denmark and Greenland feared a potential US invasion. Now that's off the table.
2: Frank assessments.
4: Are we now at a state of full-scale civil war?
5: This is the beginning of a civil war that would encompass 7 to 8 regions of Ethiopia.
2: Critical debate.
6: Burnham has brought a sense of optimism, but people will tell you we can't pay our bills with optimism.
7: He says the cost of living is my first priority.
2: Inside story on Al Jazeera. The world's top business stories.
8: How high could prices go for oil, and how quickly can this feed into the inflation picture?
9: Who holds the leverage here? Who is more dependent on whom?
2: Counting the cost on Al Jazeera.
10: A murder in Malaysia that shocked the world. A Mongolian woman, Altantuya Sharibu, was blown to pieces.
11: It's a very powerful explosive, the C4, the military-grade explosive.
10: Two Malaysian policemen were convicted of her killing, but 20 years on, their motive remains a mystery.
12: The most obvious question, and it was not answered in court.
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10: In a two-part special, 101 East investigates justice for Altantuya on Al Jazeera.

0: You're watching Al Jazeera. A reminder of our top stories this hour. Federal agents have carried out a search at the home of US House Democrat Ilhan Omar, reportedly over a criminal investigation. Several Homeland Security agents were seen outside her house in Washington, D.C. The governor of Riyadh has visited people injured in Saturday's attack on King Khalid International Airport. 13 people were killed and more than 300 injured. Yemen's Houthi Ansarullah movement have claimed responsibility. Now let's go to the US midterm elections. Take a look with Scott McLean in Washington, D.C.
1: Welcome to Al Jazeera's midterms latest roundup. I'm Scott McLean. With 3 weeks to go to the U.S. midterms, both the Democrat and Republican parties are throwing everything they have at it. The fight for the Senate played out on different stages over the weekend. President Donald Trump hit the trail in New York, campaigning for a Republican bid to unseat Governor Kathy Hochul. In Maine, Bernie Sanders brought his national profile into a dead heat race. And in South Carolina, a race Republicans once considered safe turned combative, as Darlene Graham and Democrat Annie Andrews traded accusations of being unqualified and radical.
2: My opponent is the only one on this stage who had the opportunity to vote to end the war. But three times in a row, she voted to continue it. And several days after one of those votes, she had the audacity to walk out onto this stage and admit that national security isn't really her thing. South Carolina, if your surgeon said that appendectomies aren't really his thing, would you still hand him a scalpel? No. So why would we hand Darlene Graham a full term in the U.S. Senate? She is unserious and unqualified.
1: All right. Manuel Rapallo joins me here in studio. All right, Manny, South Carolina, this is supposed to be a Republican stronghold. And actually, for more than 20 years, it's been sort of a Graham family heirloom. First, Lindsay had it. Now his sister Darlene's been appointed to the seat, trying to hold on to it in an election. It's definitely gotten a bit feisty. Is it also competitive, though?
3: Oh, it's very competitive. And in terms of it, you mentioned it, nail on the head, they're almost dynastic when it comes to the Grahams at this point. But look, man, we're almost just a few weeks away from the midterm elections. I don't think we can expect things to get less heated than they are right now. You mentioned that debate that took place. We were talking about this just before the start of the show. Darlene Graham, she's the sister of the late Senator Lindsey Graham. She also has no experience in an elected position, and this is something that Annie Andrews is certainly taking advantage of. She's making this almost the cornerstone of her campaign, exploiting that fact on that debate that took place on Sunday night. Andrews called Graham several many things, among them inexperience. She said that exploiting the fact that Graham had earlier said that she did not have any experience in national security.
1: That it wasn't her thing.
3: It wasn't her thing, she said, but she also defended herself, saying that she was just being honest with voters. But that's part of the strategy that we're seeing that's kind of interesting here from the Andrews campaign, because she's not only exploiting that fact, she's also distancing herself from some of the more progressive elements of her own party, of the Democratic Party. And in this state, some things are interesting, some things are less surprising, but it is emblematic of how, even in stronghold states, like you put it, this battle over control of the Senate is up in the air. Anything could happen.
1: All right, speaking of strongholds, Alaska, been Republican for a long time. This time it's getting a lot of national attention. Tell us why that is. And if Democrats did actually flip it, I mean, what does that do to the map? What does that do for the sort of chances of the Democrats taking over control of the Senate?
3: This is a big one because, and yes, Alaska is easily turning into one of the more closely watched Senate races this midterm election season, which is surprising because President Trump won that state pretty comfortably just 2 years ago in 2024. The contenders here are Republican Senator Dan Sullivan. He's the incumbent. He's fighting to keep control of his seat. Then you have Mary Pitola, who is a former congresswoman. And if she wins, she could be the first indigenous woman elected to the Senate, which is particularly interesting for us today because it's Columbus Day. It's also Indigenous Peoples Day. Somewhere around 355 different Native American and indigenous candidates are running in this election season for local, state, federal, in the general elections. So there is a historic nature to this that we're tracking, but it's also a very competitive seat because right now, when you look at the larger map here, Republicans control the Senate 53-47. Democrats need a net gain of 4 seats to take control of the House. And just like South Carolina, Alaska is proving to be one of those stronghold states where anything can happen and could determine control of the Senate.
1: And it seems like Democrats need to win in at least a few places that they're not normally winning in.
3: That's the bottom line, that, and also don't expect things to get less heated from here on out.
1: All right, Manny Rapallo, live for us here in studio. Appreciate it, as always. All right, sticking with Alaska, where the Senate race is increasingly polling blue, and if it does swing to the Democrats, it will be a first for Alaskan natives. Alex Baird explains why.
4: So when you look across those battleground states for the Senate at the midterms, there's one in particular which stands out when you talk about the native vote, and that is Alaska, where one-fifth of the population is Indigenous. That's the highest proportion in the country. So it's a powerful vote. And right now, the Senate seat that's up for election is red. They both are. But they could all be about to flip. But in Alaska, everything's a bit, well, a lot different. So let's see why. Usually you'd have two faces up here, but instead we have four. Now, Alaska uses a system called ranked voting. So instead of just one vote, you rank who you think's best to worst. So essentially your voting form is going to end up looking something like that. Now, for the Democrats, you've got Mary Peltola. She's a former tribal judge and a US representative, and she's managed a full house of firsts, the first Alaska Native member of Congress, the first woman to represent the state in the House of Reps, and the first person born in Alaska to be elected to the House. And if she's elected to that Senate seat, she would be the first Indigenous Alaskan senator. And recent polling increasingly has her leading. And then you've got the three Republicans on the ballot, and I'm sure you've been looking at these names here going, Alex has made a mistake. But no, this is a battle too of the Dan Sullivans. You've got Dan S. Sullivan, the incumbent senator endorsed by the president, up against Dan J. Sullivan, a retired teacher polling at around 2%. And you've even had another Dan Sullivan wade into the mix. You've had Dan A. Sullivan, the former mayor of Anchorage, wade in to endorse OG Dan Sullivan against new Dan Sullivan. Now, the incumbent Dan, that's Dan S. Sullivan, is convinced that new Dan is trying to confuse voters, but Alaska's Supreme Court has said that he can stay on the ballot. But it is a tight race, so that concern that voters may be confused is real, and it could have a real impact in Washington.
1: Well, Bernie Sanders has brought his national profile directly into Maine's Senate race, joining Democrat Troy Jackson for a three-city tour and making the case that control of the Senate itself is on the line. Here's what he had to say.
5: His policies have worked wonders for the very richest people in this country. They are doing unbelievably well since Trump has been elected. And his policies have brought enormous suffering to many millions of working families in Vermont, Maine, and throughout our country. And here is the point. If you believe that Donald Trump and his policies are a danger to the United States and the working families of our country, then we cannot and must not allow the United States Senate to remain under Republican control and continue as a rubber stamp for Trump's policies.
1: All right, Al Jazeera's Rosalind Jordan is live for us from the White House. So, Rosalind, as you heard there from Bernie Sanders, he's obviously making the case that he thinks that Maine will be key in determining whether or not the Democrats can flip control of the Senate. And I wonder what the White House thinks of Sanders' involvement here.
6: Well, the White House is treating the involvement of Bernie Sanders, the independent senator from Vermont, pretty much the way it's treating anyone who is a member of the Democratic Party, or perhaps more particularly who are members of the progressive wing of the Democratic Party. The Trump administration's view is that these politicians are un-American and are not looking out for the best interests of U.S. voters. That said, the U.S. President, Donald Trump himself, is on the campaign trail, and he's taking swipes not just at members of the Democratic Party or of self-described socialists, as is Bernie Sanders. He's also taking swipes at more mainstream members of the Democratic Party. This is the U.S. President, Donald Trump, over the past weekend.
7: Under Democrat rule, New York has the number one highest taxes in the country, the number one worst business climate in the country, the number one, these are all the numbers. You're the number one highest homelessness in the country, and more people are leaving New York than any state in America. Other than that, I think you're doing quite well, by the way. Congratulations. The people of New York need to clean house in Albany November 3rd, starting with Kathy Hochul.
1: All right, so Rosalynn, President Trump spent the weekend on the campaign trail there. I wonder, where did he go, and what does that tell us about the strategy? I mean, are Republicans trying to expand their footprint in the House and the Senate, or are they just trying at this stage to just hold on to what they have already?
6: Polling numbers across the country, whether it's in Nevada or in Alaska or in Georgia, show very tight races between Republican incumbents and their Democratic rivals, or in the case of Georgia, of the Senate incumbent John Ossoff and the Republicans running against him. And so the U.S. president is pretty much on the road the rest of this week, starting on Monday, visiting states that he had won during his reelection bid in 2024, trying to build up support for embattled Republican candidates. Even though there is this old trope that midterm elections, an election 2 years into a president's term, typically don't go well for the president's party, there are numerous polls indicating that congressional Democratic candidates are going to be very, very strong in 2026. And so the hope from the Trump administration is that by putting the president out in front of Republican voters, that those who might otherwise skip a midterm election might actually turn out, give support to Republican candidates, and help the Republican Party retain control of either both the House or the Senate or both, something that increasingly does not look likely at this point, again, according to many national polls.
1: Let's see if they can do it. Al Jazeera's Rosalynn Jordan live for us on the North Lawn of the White House. Rosalynn, we appreciate the reporting as always. Well, Republicans hold a 53-47 majority in the U.S. Senate. But as Election Day nears, Democrats have a real chance at flipping the chamber. So here are the main races that will ultimately determine control of the Senate. So Trump will rally on Tuesday in Alaska. That's a state that he won by 13 points back in 2024. It's also another double-digit Trump state that Republicans could lose. In Georgia, Democrats' top priority is to hold the seats they already have. That means protecting Senator John Ossoff against his opponent, Mike Collins. Abdul al-Sayed in Michigan is on a collision course with former Representative Mike Rogers in what could be the tightest race for a Democratic-held Senate seat this cycle. Democrats are defending another open seat in New Hampshire. Democrat Representative Chris Pappas is running against former Senator John Sununu, who was ousted by Democrat Gene Shaheen in 2008. Shaheen, in this case, is retiring. Maine is now considered Democrats' top offensive opportunity. Republicans have poured more than $50 million into Maine. That's nearly double what the Democrats have spent. In North Carolina, Republicans appear to have conceded, where a top Republican super PAC is actually diverting resources to Kansas. That's a state that wasn't considered to be competitive until very recently. The political environment has shifted in favor of Democrats so much that Kansas is now considered to be in play. Democrats have outspent Republicans there $7.6 million to $4.6 million. Ohio is one of four battleground states that Trump won by double digits in 2024. Democrats need to win at least two such states to win control of the Senate. Now, Trump's unpopularity, tariffs, and the Iran war have put Republicans on defense in Iowa, where Trump won by 13 points in 2024. And no Democrat has won statewide in Texas since 1994. But recent poll results have ranged from a dead heat to the Democrats being up by 6 points.
8: How would you grade Congress, and what could they do better?
9: F. Yeah.
10: D.
11: Why is that?
10: They don't get anything done.
12: You know, it's difficult because we're always very judgmental of things that we don't have to do. But from the outside looking in, I mean, it's got to be like a D plus.
13: I would give them a C.
8: Why?
13: Because they are marginally less useful than previous Congresses, but they are operating as most Congresses do, so they're not failing entirely.
1: All right, thank you so much for watching. That was the latest midterms roundup here on Al Jazeera English. Later today on This Is America, with 3 weeks to go until the midterms, we head to North Carolina. Over there, Roy Cooper leads in most polls, and Michael Whatley is fighting to close the gap. We'll ask whether the lead is real. Join us at 18:30 GMT, 2:30 p.m. Eastern Time here in the United States. See ya.
14: Republicans in Washington and here in North Carolina know that many of their candidates are facing some very tough races. We came here to this small town, which is called Bailey, to speak with the mayor, Owen Strickland, who is also the chairman of the Republican Party in this county, in Nash County. And we want to talk to him about the issues, about the races, about Donald Trump, and what it all means for the midterms and for the control of Congress.
15: As the United States heads toward a defining set of midterm elections, we're focusing on the questions that are shaping the country's politics. Has MAGA outgrown its frontman?
16: He is the ultimate arbiter of what MAGA is.
15: How has Gaza changed the game?
17: People aren't buying it when you say, oh, it's not a genocide in Gaza. No, I've seen it with my own eyes on my feet.
15: Does the two-party system still work? And much more.
18: It would be better if they had more choices overall.
19: Most Americans are upset with the two-party system.
15: Let's focus on Al Jazeera.
20: What are Saudi Arabia's options to deal with the Ansarullah Houthis? The kingdom has been targeted with attacks on a scale not seen in more than a decade. It is seeking help, and President Donald Trump says the U.S. may join the fight, but would it make a difference? This is Inside Story.

0: Hello, welcome to the programme. I'm Richard Salamat. The Ansarullah Houthis have intensified their attacks on Saudi Arabia in the past week. The Yemeni group is targeting civilian sites, including state oil facilities and several airports. King Khalid International, a major aviation hub in the capital Riyadh, has been hit multiple times, and the Houthis have threatened to escalate their strikes. Saudi Arabia has promised what it says will be a decisive response. It's also appealed to allies for support, with some countries pledging military assistance. In a moment, we'll discuss how the kingdom will deal with the renewed challenges posed by the Houthis. But first, this report from Lou Brown.
1: Saudi Arabia is under pressure after Yemen's Ansarullah Houthis carried out a series of attacks on airports, including a major assault on King Khalid International in the capital, Riyadh. The strikes killed and injured hundreds of civilians. The question now is how far the kingdom is prepared to go and what it would take to prevent further attacks. The group has spent years developing the ability to launch attacks from a multitude of positions across the country. A Saudi-led coalition is already operating alongside the Yemeni government in its military offensive against the fighters. It could step up this support, but that would risk prolonging the conflict with further casualties, greater civilian displacement, and no guarantee of a decisive outcome. Then there's the Mecca Defense Pact with Turkey and Pakistan. Signed in August, it commits the three countries to treat an attack on one as an attack on all. However, its effectiveness is yet to be tested. And now, the possibility of direct American involvement.
2: Have you decided whether to join the Saudi strikes on the Houthis?
3: We may. We're going to look at it.
2: How soon?
3: We just found out about the recent attack, so we'll make a decision. We move very quickly.
1: The U.S. could bring greater firepower, intelligence, and defensive support. But Washington is already locked in war with Iran, currently in its 8th month. Joining Saudi strikes would mean committing resources to another front, with the risk of retaliation. It could also widen the conflict. The Houthis have already imposed a blockade on Saudi shipping in the Red Sea. U.S. involvement could broaden the scope of their attacks to vessels from other countries. For Saudi Arabia, the challenge is not just to hit back. It is to deter further attacks without becoming trapped in another prolonged war. And with Washington yet to commit, Riyadh must decide how much it can achieve on its own. Lou Brown, Al Jazeera, for Inside Story.
0: Well, let's delve into this further with our guests. Joining us from Manama is Maysa Shuja al-Din. She's a Yemeni journalist and a researcher at the Sana'a Center for Strategic Studies. Abdulaziz Saqqa is in Riyadh. He's the chairman of the Gulf Research Center. And our third panelist is Nabil Khoury. He is a former U.S. Deputy Chief of Mission in Yemen, who is currently a non-resident senior fellow at the Arab Center, Washington, D.C. A warm welcome to all of you. Well, Maysa, let's kick things off with you. And I want to get a sense of why has this conflict started once again?
4: It started once again because there is no end for it, actually. The truce started in 2022 without any military end, and the negotiation has not ended by any resolution or any political settlement. So I think the stalemate situation led to this escalation, especially with the regional context, with the current regional context, which is now more overlapping with the regional war in Iran. And now the Yemeni conflict is very difficult to define it as a local conflict with regional dimensions, because it's becoming more and more a regional conflict, and Yemen is a battlefield of this regional conflict, and the local dynamics become much less important. Although the Yemenis, they still the most people who pay the burden of this war.
0: Abdulaziz, your take.
5: Well, first, thank you for having me. I think there are several reasons, in my opinion. One, the Houthi have realized that the truth did not help them much since April 2022, and they want to bring a changing situation. So it was their decision to start escalating. Second, they misunderstood the U.S. position. They thought U.S. is very busy with the state of Hormuz, and they did not achieve what they want there. So, and the Iranian supporter for them have achieved some sort of victory by the American troops leaving Iraq and some other places. And the third reason, in my opinion, they realized that the Saudi have attacked. They do have a stockpile of a long-range missile. They want to use it because the Saudi have, you know, attacked 11 locations in Saada where they store the long-range missiles. And for them, they still wanted to show that they do have a capability despite of that. And again, this is the big question. Where is the rest of the world? They were in sleeping mode to allow all these missiles to be stored, to be delivered and stored also there. And the last, they feel under pressure. And because of that pressure they're in, they wanted to start escalating because that may change the situation for them.
0: Nabil, okay, you know, what's your take there? But also, what are the Houthis' objectives in all this?
6: So first of all, I don't lay the blame on any particular side. I think Meissa was exactly right in that the way the last war, the eight-year war, ended in 2022 was more like a truce. At that point, the truce should have been followed up with a comprehensive agreement that delves into the root of the problem and therefore try to put a permanent end to hostilities. The truce, which was observed for a couple of years, ended because of the complications, the regional and international pressures eventually involved Yemen. As to the stockpiles of weapons, everybody has them. The Yemenis are stronger now than they were in 2022, and the PLC is also stronger. And the Saudis are using the Air Force massively. So everybody has more firepower now than they had before. But the problem is they never solved the problem from its roots.
0: Okay, which ultimately is what? And what are those, Nabil?
6: Well, if you take Yemen internally, the problem of who governs Yemen and how should Yemen be governed was never resolved. You go back to the National Dialogue, which the first UN envoy concluded, but then it broke down. So the problem of reunifying the country under an agreed-upon system was left open. And that's like leaving an open sore, a wound that keeps festering. The problem of the Houthis' control of Sana'a also involves roughly 80% of Yemen's population. And that part remains under sanctions and under a blockade that has not affected the power of the Houthis, but has indeed hurt the population at large. And that is something that needs to be addressed.
0: Yeah.
6: Saudi Arabia could be an important factor in trying to bring justice to all Yemenis.
0: And Meissa, would you go along with that in terms of what the root causes are of this conflict?
4: The root causes is definitely about how the who can govern the Yemen, and definitely the Houthis, they use the power to enforce themselves as a power on all of Yemen. But this is impossible because based on the Yemen geography, it is a very big geography with difficult topography. I mean, it's mountains areas. Most of the country is mountains. And there is a kind of popular rejection to their ideology. And they are from a small area of Yemen. I mean, they don't present a majority. So it was a part of the conflict of 2011 uprising because uprising, as you know, it forced Ali Abdullah Saleh to step down, and the Houthis become allied to Ali Abdullah Saleh, and they did a military coup against the government at that time, the transitional government at that time. So I can't blame the Houthis mainly on that because they tried to force themselves by power. Also, it definitely now it is the question about how the Yemeni state will look like. I mean, some factions like the southern factions in the SDC, they want to divide Yemen. Others still believe in the unity and federalism, whether in the south or north. And the Houthis, they look for a theocratic system in Yemen.
0: To you, Abdelaziz, now, and you know, this is in reference to that Houthi attack on Riyadh airport and the carnage there. Now, Riyadh has vowed a firm response after that attack. What options are available? Because, I mean, we can do the military ones, of course, but the thing is, the Saudis can, in the past, have delivered retribution, but, you know, retribution begets retribution, and you end up in a cycle here. You know, you've got to break out of it, haven't you?
5: But at the same time, this time, I don't think Saudi will go back to any negotiation. I think they're going to respond to the source of fire, with the same impact that they have received. They're going to endorse the Yemeni government and the Yemeni forces to, you know, continue the liberation of their country and getting rid of this violent non-state actor and a terrorist group that have taken over the country, and they took it for a ride. And if you look at how much losses they brought into the country since 2015, since they came into power, Yemen have suffered a lot, humanitarian-wise, economic, military, everything. So the Saudi will definitely take the line of defending their country, responding to any attack that they get, and supporting the legitimate government based on their request with an air superiority and some additional sharing of intelligence. And this is why also we are calling for the rest of the world countries that they have sympathized with us to move from sympathy to a real cooperation and a real coordination to deal with that sort of aggression coming from the Houthi to the Yemeni people and to the neighborhood and to destabilizing the whole regional security.
0: And Nabil, to you here, now, so what are the choices facing the Saudi leadership right now? It would seem to me that they face a lot of bad choices. Which is the least bad, then?
6: Well, I think the short answer is diplomacy. I think Saudi diplomacy could have been useful in preventing the U.S.-Israeli attack on Iran, which complicated the whole region. Once that war started, again, Saudi diplomacy was missing in trying to ameliorate and help both sides reach a resolution. Again, Saudi diplomacy was missing in Yemen to help the two sides reconcile and go back to a national dialogue and national agreement that they could all live with. If you look militarily now, as I mentioned, all sides are stronger. The Houthis are stronger than before. Saudi Arabia is certainly stronger than it used to be. In addition to the weaponry that Saudi Arabia has, it has intelligence support from the U.S., as well as from Pakistan. The PLC under Dr. Rashad Al-Halimi is certainly stronger, more unified than it was before. But you look at the fronts. The Houthi missiles continue to fall on Saudi Arabia. Saudi Air Force continues to bomb all over Yemen. And the PLC is engaging the Houthis on several fronts, probably the most important of which are Taiz and Marib fronts. Yep. The Houthis, though, still have an advantage in that when they swept through the western coast, they still retain most of the territory they gained. And despite all the power against them, they haven't lost control of those areas. Essentially, there is a military stalemate in the country. And unless everybody returns to diplomacy very quickly, we're watching bad things happen, but I'm afraid worse remains behind unless they step in diplomatically and effectively.
0: Mesa, now the thing is about this, Iran has offered mediation. Now, would that be like a fox perhaps guarding a chicken coop? I mean, are they serious? And, you know, in some ways you could say, Mesa, that, you know, they help to maybe exacerbate the rift between the Zaydis and the Saudis, and therefore they could be perhaps, and just for the sake of argument, the best ones to actually heal that rift.
4: I think the Iranian offer now for the mediation is like that saying that we can use the Houthi leverage. And it's not something very helpful at this point. I have to clarify something, that I don't see any military end for this conflict. There is no decisive military end for this conflict. The Houthi is impossible for them to control all of Yemen by power. At the same time, the government or the PLC, Rashad al-Alimi, when he announced this operation that they are going to continue until they capture Sana'a, it seems for me a realistic goal. But at the same time, I don't see any entry point for any negotiation right now. Because when you watch the Houthis or observe the Houthi media outlets, you will find them talking about the negotiation or their vision for peace in Yemen is to be internationally recognized as the sole power in Yemen, ignoring the local rules and other Yemeni open factions, and they are a lot, and they represent a large part of the Yemenis. At the same time, they want to extract as much as they can economic concessions from the Saudi Arabia. This is their vision for peace. At the same time, it seems the Saudis, they felt that their investment in containing the Houthis and trying to make a peace settlement has this policy that they did for 4 years, they felt it failed. And it's very difficult for them to trust the Houthis again, because they felt that the Houthis, with their connections with Iran and with this regional context, if they give them any concessions, it will be considered as another leverage for Iran in this context.
0: Yeah.
4: Especially that Houthis and the Iranians as well, they talk about how to reorder the regional security or the regional situation. And this means that they want to reshape the region in a way that they think it will be in their favor.
0: Abdulaziz, your take on what Mesa was saying there? With regards to the Iranian offer of mediation, you know, what leverage do they have, and what would they want in return, actually, as well? That's the point.
5: Well, definitely the Houthi are still in the control of the Iranian. They are the one who's giving them a lot of direction, and they are adopting the Iranian policy. So without this engagement from Iran, I don't think the Houthi will have an independent opinion or views in any sort of negotiation. We have seen that during the negotiation in Kuwait. We have seen it in Stockholm. We have seen it in Oman. We have seen it when the Saudi delegation visited them in Sana'a. I think we have exerted all diplomatic and political approach that can be, and they never respected that.
0: Yes.
5: So if they don't change, change that, there's no way that anybody will accept now to be in a political negotiation with them. I think the only way now it's going is a strong military retaliation. Unfortunately, there will be many innocent people from both sides. They will lose their life, and
0: yes,
5: they will be in a difficult humanitarian situation. The humanitarian situation is deteriorating in Yemen, and we understand that. But at the same time, if the people are not willing to push them to stop, and I can see that happening between their military command and with the Houthi side, they will be fragmented. There will be a different power center there, and they will never be as united as when they started.
0: Nabil, very quickly as well, you know, what is the view of this conflict from the rest of the GCC? And wouldn't Oman or perhaps Qatar be a better mediator, a better interlocutor?
6: Indeed, and I think that Iran should be involved in any diplomatic effort, but Iran should not be leading a diplomatic effort. Qatar and Oman are the best mediators, but I think Saudi Arabia should team up with them and play an important role diplomatically. As an analyst, I don't take sides in this unfortunate conflict. But I must say that there are Lebanese, Yemenis, and Iranians who oppose clerical rule in Tehran and in Sana'a. And they think that the U.S. president is on their side. They have to be careful because the U.S. president is not an ideological person.
0: Yes.
6: He's a very pragmatic person. And in the end of the day, he doesn't care who rules which country. He always asks, what's in it for me? And I don't think he wants to get embroiled in Yemen. He's already up to his neck in the conflict with Iran, which has cost him a lot, money-wise and politically.
0: Yes.
6: And therefore, I think people should sue for diplomacy, not for a military solution.
0: Abdelaziz, Trump has reacted to this attack that we've had, saying that they are considering joining Saudi military operations. Now, tell me something. How likely is that? And B, what difference would it make, really?
5: Well, it will make because of the U.S. capability in terms of sharing of intelligence. They have satellite resources. They can identify the launcher before they start launching. They can pass that information to identify the source of fire from where it's coming and responding to it, and also intercepting whatever comes from that side. That's exactly what is required from the U.S. And the U.S. did 52 days of bombarding and dealing with the military action against Yemen in the past. So they have that experience. Should they wish to provide security, and again, Saudi Arabia feel the Bab al-Mandab situation, it is an international situation and not a responsibility of a single country, you know, to take care of. So we need to have the international community also to deal with that. And that's the U.S. do have the experience, do have the capability. They might be overstretched recently or currently,
0: yes,
5: on Bab al-Mandab, but they still have three major carriers that they can, you know, provide resources from those to deal with such things.
0: Mesa, let's just turn now to the country's famine. It shows no signs of abating. In fact, it's getting worse. What's being done to alleviate into something which is turning into the world's biggest humanitarian disaster right now? And what can be done?
4: This is very painful to talk about because now the IDBs, for example, for the last few months, the last month only, there are more than 200,000 IDBs, internal displaced people, and the humanitarian situation is disastrous, while the humanitarian aid at the same time has been decreased to Yemen and to everywhere. So I don't know how can we handle this situation, especially that the country now is becoming the poorest country in the world. And definitely the war economy is not something helpful because it means that we have many people who benefit from this war and there is less political will to end this war. And definitely more poor people, this means more soldiers on the ground. So it's like a circle that it never ends. But I have to say that the humanitarian situation in particular in that city is very critical. Taiz city is the most heavy, is the most intense populated city in Yemen. It is the third populated city in Yemen. It has 2 million people inside of the city, and it's now besieged by the Houthis from all of the sides. And the city has suffered from the Houthi besiege for 9 years before that. And it may the Houthi forces advance in this heavy populated city, which will make a huge humanitarian disaster if there is a conflict inside of the city.
0: We've got to move very quickly. Abdelaziz, very quickly, please, in 30 seconds or so, what scenarios do you see unfolding politically and militarily in Yemen over the next few weeks?
5: I think there will be continuation of retaliation. There will be an additional attack coming from the Houthi using their final resources. But at the same time, Saudi Arabia will respond aggressively to any military attack coming from their side and to the source of fire. If there is an international effort to be put whereby the Houthi will step down from the power and endorsing the legitimate Yemeni government, they are the only government recognized. And I feel shameful that the US and the European recognize the Houthi and taking their guarantee not to attack their vessels. Because if you endorse a violent state actor and you deal with them as a state, then you're setting the stage for additional violent state actors in different parts of the world to legitimize their operation.
0: And to you, Nabil, the same question, the scenarios you see unfolding in the next few weeks.
6: I think more violence is to be expected. And on a humanitarian level, I need to point out something here. U.S. assistance to humanitarian organizations has dropped almost to zero. There is an organization called Med Global, which provides medical expertise and equipment in Yemen and elsewhere in the region. There is ANERA, the Near East Refugee Association, that does very critical work with homeless people. I think Saudi Arabia and GCC countries would be well advised to fund these organizations and stress diplomacy and humanitarian work and development rather than war. If they do that, I guarantee you the violence would stop.
0: Mesa, Shuja al-Din, Abdulaziz Saga, and Nabil Khoury, thank you so much for joining us. And thank you, too, for watching. 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And for further discussion, do go to our Facebook page. That's facebook.com/AJInsideStory. You can also join the conversation on X. Our handle is at AJInsideStory. For now, that's it from me, Rashad Salamat, and from the team right here in Doha. Al Jazeera's coverage continues in a moment. Do stay tuned.
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11: The volcano has been erupting consistently since December. 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
12: History holds many secrets. Our journey begins in Uzbekistan, the homeland of great minds, where the center of Islamic civilization has been established. A unique place where the legacy of the great scholars of the past is studied and preserved. It was here that geniuses were born, who gave the world algebra and astronomical tables. The legacy of Islamic civilization continues to reveal its secrets, the strength and promise of Uzbekistan today and tomorrow, and to inspire humanity. We invite you to Uzbekistan, to the center of Islamic civilization. 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

0: Hello, I'm Pran Iberg. This is Al Jazeera, live from Doha. Our top stories. Agents from the U.S. Department of Homeland Security raid the home of Democratic Congresswoman Ilhan Omar, saying it's part of a criminal investigation. Fridges reach 50 degrees as hackers target hundreds of supermarkets across France. Saudi Arabia vows a serious response to deadly Houthi attacks on the kingdom.
1: Sticking with the status quo is not good enough for Britain.
0: UK Prime Minister Andy Burnham addresses Parliament calling for closer ties with the European Union.
2: This is Nash County, North Carolina. In this swing state, many look to this county as a bellwether to get a sense of which way the political winds are blowing. North Carolina is going to be very important in deciding who controls the next Congress. I'll have more coming up on This Is America.
0: U.S. House Democrat Ilhan Omar says she won't be silenced after federal agents raided her Washington home. Homeland Security officers carried out this search under a court-authorized warrant. The Justice Department says it's part of a criminal investigation, but has given no details. Omar was born in Somalia, and Donald Trump has repeatedly accused her of immigration fraud, something she denies. Let's go to Matthew Torres, who's live now outside of Ilhan Omar's house there in Washington, D.C. Matthew, what's happening there right now, and what do we know about this criminal investigation?
3: Right, so we are just outside of her home here in Washington, D.C. Really, it's unclear whether or not she was inside the home at the time that they executed this search warrant. We did speak to a neighbor who remembers hearing the federal agents from the Homeland Security investigations banging on this door, yelling that they are going to be executing the search warrant. The Department of Justice says this is part of an ongoing federal criminal investigation, but as you mentioned, they really haven't provided any more details outside of that. But there have been multiple reports saying that this investigation is centering around her immigration paperwork. Omar is from Somalia, who immigrated to the United States when she was just a child. Her family fled Somalia's civil war. And in 2018, she was elected into Congress as a U.S. representative, a Democrat, representing a district in Minnesota, which includes Minneapolis. She was also one of the first Muslim woman elected into Congress. And ever since she was elected into office, she has faced a litany of criticism and even insults from President Donald Trump over her policies. She's been accused of immigration fraud, not just by him, but by other Republicans as well. It's an allegation that she has denied. And she's also, though, been an outspoken critic of President Donald Trump over his policies, at one point even heckling him during his State of Union address, and that she has also

0: Overwhelmingly won that election, and so far polls and reports really have her winning her district this time around. So it's still unclear, but it really seems like all the signs are pointing to her still winning that particular race. When we spoke to some of her neighbors here, they really questioned the timing and the motive behind this search warrant, especially since the midterm elections are really only 3 weeks away. And typically, the Department of Justice does have a policy that discourages this type of federal operation on a political candidate when it is so close to an election.
1: That's Al Jazeera's Matthew Torres live outside the home of Ilhan Omar there in Washington, D.C. Thanks, Matthew. Saudi Arabia's energy minister says the kingdom must respond seriously following a week of attacks on airports across the country. The governor of Riyadh visited people injured in Saturday's attack on King Khalid International Airport. 13 people were killed and more than 300 injured. Yemen's Ansar al-Houthis has claimed responsibility. Riyadh's airport remains closed as more airlines now suspend flights to the Saudi capital. These are videos from that incident on Saturday. Bahrain's Gulf Air, the UAE's Etihad Airways and Kuwait Airways are the latest to halt services following those Houthi attacks on several Saudi airports. Yusuf Mari, he has more now from Sana'a.
2: It's just been intensified Saudi airstrikes accompanied with Ansar al-Houthis firing back drones, ballistic missiles and cruise missiles in the direction of Saudi Arabia. As the Ansar al-Houthis have made very clear in many previous statements, they will continue to attack Saudi Arabia relentlessly, and the only thing that they recognize is a complete lift of the Saudi-imposed blockade on Sana'a International Airport. They believe Saudi Arabia is unjustly imposing a strangling blockade, not just on the airport, but also on Yemen's economy, preventing ships from docking at the port of Hudaydah. The port of Hudaydah is the only port that's under the control of the Ansar al-Houthis prior to their takeover of the city of Al-Mukha. So now two ports are under the control of the Ansar al-Houthis, Mukha and the port of Hudaydah. And according to them, those ports are being prevented from Saudi Arabia from access to international shipping. In other words, basic necessities, supplies, equipment are not allowed to enter any of these ports unless going through rigorous security searches in the port of Jazan. So until then, we can expect more attacks from the Ansar al-Houthi side and also from Saudi Arabia, who's trying to strengthen and reaffirm the government's position over the lands that they currently control. And that's just another battle that's happening on the ground. And Saudi Arabia, what they want is to reassert the Yemeni government back into power, not just over the areas that they lost over the past couple of months, but they want them to control the Yemeni capital.
1: A cyber attack has hit hundreds of supermarkets across France, sending fridge temperatures soaring to 50 degrees Celsius. Well, this hack sparked fires in several stores and left fresh and frozen food spoiled overnight. Some of the country's biggest food retailers were targeted. Prime Minister Sébastien Lecornu says the hack is now under investigation. France says it's also coordinating with European counterparts, as other countries may also be affected. And for more now, I'm joined by tech and cybersecurity analyst Stephen Lehans, who also comes to us live now from Quebec City, in Canada. Very good to have you on the program, sir. How does something like this happen? I mean, is this unprecedented?
3: Unfortunately, it's not unprecedented. Perhaps we're talking about a very rare scale here. But what we're talking about is, we've been hearing for decades now about those, quote, smart appliances and devices. They are connected to the internet. And how this happens is simply you've got infrastructure or equipment that is connected to the internet, and then a vulnerability is found, and there is a remote attack. People are able to remotely log into some equipment and trigger all kinds of different features. So that it's the new reality of having this connected equipment.

0: Who could be behind this? I mean, is it like a 15-year-old sitting at home doing some hacking, or would it be a state-sponsored hack?
1: It could be both. Yeah, it could be both. But the timing is interesting considering the protests ongoing in France. But it's very hard to speculate. At this point, there has been no information and nobody has claimed the attack. So we still don't know. What I could gather so far is that there was a security vulnerability that was disclosed some months ago, and a software patch was put out, but it has not been installed by the companies that were attacked. So they basically haven't done their software update, and that is what caused the attack, or left the door open, if you will.
0: Yeah, Stephen, I think even the Danish company that provided that software said that these were outdated units, that they couldn't even update the firmware on those units anymore. But, I mean, is this a sign of more to come? Do we have more of these machines in our society that are running on outdated software without any kind of antivirus program?
1: Absolutely. And I think that is the broader, more important lesson to draw here. This should come as a global wake-up call. All of these, all of this equipment, throughout society, we have connected infrastructure that is live on the internet and that can be hacked. And it's a new reality, and we absolutely need national and international measures to prevent against those attacks. Because otherwise it's just going to keep happening. And now we're talking about corporations that were attacked, and they lost millions and millions of euros in food, but it could be much worse. It could target energy infrastructure or hospitals. It could get much worse if we don't build a more secure environment.
0: Yeah, you think of these attacks as targeting big online firms or stuff like that, but this comes very close to home when they're hacking the local supermarket. The European Food Commissioner, Christoph Hansen, he posted on X saying food security requires more attention at all levels because the weaponization of food has become a reality. Well, that makes me think, the weaponization of food, well, I have a fridge at home. How do I protect myself from something like this?
1: Well, the easy answer is not to have a fridge that is connected to the internet. So that's one way to keep it safe. But if you do have to have connected appliances, certainly make sure you regularly do your software updates. That's one thing. But really, we have to understand that whenever we connect equipment to the internet, it comes with a security risk. And so there is a trade-off there. Maybe it's more convenient in some ways, but it opens the possibility of an attack.
0: Stephen Lachance, live for us in Quebec City in Canada. You are a tech and cybersecurity analyst. Thank you so much for that word of warning. I'm going to go home and unplug my fridge right away.
1: You should.
0: Right, moving on to something else. Ukraine has attacked another center belonging to the Russian tech firm Yandex, this time in the Vladimir region. The strikes are disrupting parts of the digital system that supports services used by millions of Russians, from taxis and food deliveries to cloud computing and artificial intelligence. Yulia Shapovalova, she has more now from Moscow.
2: Another blow to Russia's digital backbone. Tech giant Yandex says a Ukrainian drone strike on its data center in the Vladimir region on Sunday forced it to shut down. The company says no one was hurt. It's the third major Yandex data center to be hit in only a few days. On Friday, drones struck its facility southwest of Moscow. A day earlier, an attack shut down its hub in the Ryazan region. That site houses two of the company's three supercomputers used in developing its AI model.
3: Yandex is Russia's most popular search engine, but it's far bigger than that. The Yandex ecosystem includes a taxi hailing platform, food delivery and payment services, cloud computing, navigation, a voice assistant called Alisa, and other services used by businesses and couriers.
2: Following the latest strike, users in several regions have reported disruptions, including difficulties accessing online services, calling taxis, and placing delivery orders.
4: The Yandex app is working badly today. A lot of disruptions.
5: There's no Yandex, nothing. It's impossible to turn anything on at all.
6: Yandex Music throws up a completely random wave, not my music. And if you want to see the lyrics while a track is playing, they don't show up.
2: The outages have not brought the company's network to a complete halt, but for a population accustomed to using Yandex for so many things, even partial disruption is highly visible.
3: As the war is increasingly affecting the systems that support everyday life, Russia's Digital Development Ministry says Moscow is now considering additional measures to protect data centers from drone attacks. Yulia Shapovalova, Al Jazeera, Moscow.
0: In an exclusive sit-down interview with Al Jazeera, Poland's foreign minister, Radoslaw Sikorski, says more pressure should be put on Russia to end the war in Ukraine.
7: Ukraine is the injured party. Ukraine is the victim of aggression. Ukraine is the country which has repeatedly agreed to ceasefires without preconditions in order for peace talks to be able to start. Just yesterday, the president of Ukraine even agreed to hold a presidential election if Russia stopped attacking Ukraine for 2 or 3 months, which is what you need. I mean, how do you do an election otherwise? And it's Russia that's not agreeing to this. So yes, I believe that for this war to end, it's Putin that would have to admit that his original war aims are unachievable and that the aggression against Ukraine was a mistake.
0: And you can watch the full interview with the Polish foreign minister, Radoslaw Sikorski, on Thursday, the 15th of October at 19:30 GMT. 10 years after Britain voted to leave the European Union, the country's relationship with Europe is once again at the center of a major political debate. Prime Minister Andy Burnham is calling for a fundamental rethink.
8: Sticking with the status quo is not good enough for Britain. Worse, it would be a major dereliction of duty to turn away. We need to take a calm, clear-eyed, rational look at the world as it is today to consider what is best for our country. Our immediate priority is securing a successful outcome at the summit, and I believe we should then set up a serious dialogue about the different options for our relationship in the long term. At every stage, the British public will be the boss, and I am clear that public opinion currently supports a pragmatic approach like the one I am suggesting.
0: And Milena Veselinovic has more from outside the British Parliament.
9: He's definitely building up his case to the MPs about why closer ties with the EU are a good idea. You've heard him there saying that Brexit was a bad thing for the UK, something that he has said before, that it weakened growth, that it made controlling our borders more difficult. And he is proposing in this summit that he's announced on the 20th of November with the EU to try to forge closer ties on things like agriculture, on goods. He believes, he says, that by having those closer ties, it will be better for Britain in terms of economic growth. He also thinks that the UK will be able to control its borders better by sharing information with other law enforcement agencies in the EU. And he thinks that Brexit over the past 10 years has brought negatives to the UK. Now, what he's doing here is really drawing quite a sharp dividing line between him and also his predecessor, Keir Starmer, who, even though he backed the UK remaining part of the EU during the whole Brexit campaign, once the vote was cast, decided to go with what the will of the British public was at that time and

0: voters from other corners of the political landscape, like the Liberal Democrats.
1: Every single river across England is polluted with toxic chemicals. That's according to a new report. Researchers blame multiple factors, including farm fertilizer, sewage and runoff from roads. Now, the government is preparing to overhaul the water industry as raw sewage is still being dumped onto the country's waterways. Camille Nedelec reports from the Thames in London.
2: The water around me may look scenic, but all of England's rivers fail to meet good chemical standards, and 85% of them are contaminated with parasiticides, the chemicals found in flea treatments used on cats and dogs. In high concentrations, they can kill insects in the wild and disrupt food chains. Last year, water companies dumped raw sewage more than 380,000 times into the rivers in England and Wales. And Scotland's rivers are faring slightly better. 38% of them are in good overall ecological health.
3: So the truth is that our waterways are not as healthy as they should be. And chemical pollution is a key part of that. And these emerging chemicals, these new chemicals that we're only just starting to understand, the concern is that we don't have enough information about those. So it's going to be really critical for us to be learning more about both the impact and the sources. But we know they shouldn't be in our rivers. Climate change puts additional pressure. In a sense, it's a multiplier of the problems rivers have. So the pollution that's going in, the habitat loss, the impact on nature, all of that is made worse by climate change. So increasing temperatures raises the water temperatures. That's not good for oxygen content. That's not good for the animals that live in rivers. Drought, low flows means that the pollution that's in water can concentrate because there's less water. The good news is we know how to solve the problem. We have many of these ways of making rivers behave in a more natural way. And the good thing is that we know if you remove the problems, nature's resilient, nature recovers.
2: In the coming months, the UK will be overhauling England's water industry laws. And that includes removing limits on how many shares the government can hold in water companies. The reforms will also give local leaders new powers to hold those companies to account. Camille Nedelec, Al Jazeera, in the River Thames, London.
1: At least one person has been killed and several others injured in an explosion in northern Israel. The incident took place close to the border with Lebanon. Security forces on the scene near Kiryat Shemoa are investigating the blast, believed to be from an unexploded ordnance. Israeli Prime Minister Benjamin Netanyahu has cancelled his visit to the occupied West Bank after this incident. In India, opposition parties have held a protest march to the Supreme Court. Thousands took part, calling for the resignation of the chief election commissioner, accusing him of voter fraud. The alliance says millions of names were removed from voter lists, giving an advantage to Prime Minister Narendra Modi's governing party, the BJP. While the Modi government says only duplicate and ineligible names were removed. Severe haze caused by forest fires in Indonesia has once again engulfed Malaysia and other parts of Southeast Asia. It's raising serious concerns for public health and the regional economy. Dry El Niño conditions are making the situation worse, and neighboring countries are urging Indonesia to take action to curb the fires. Rob McBride reports from Kuala Lumpur.
4: For weeks now, much of Malaysia has been blanketed by this haze with very little respite in sight. Every year, the burning of forests in Indonesia to make way for agricultural land creates this pollution problem for the country's Asian neighbours. But the problem is particularly bad this year because of the El Niño weather phenomenon, which means that conditions are especially dry. It's led to calls by Malaysia and also other members of the ASEAN organization that represents Southeast Asian nations for Indonesia to do something about the problem to curb the widespread burning of its forests.
5: This is not just an issue of environmental pollution. This is an issue that affects the economy of ASEAN. This is an issue that affects the productivity of ASEAN, the education of our children, as well as the health of our region.
4: The pollution is especially bad in the southern Malaysian state of Johor, where schools remain closed for the rest of the week, and also just across the border into Singapore.

0: Singapore, which in the past few days has earned the dubious distinction of becoming officially the world's most polluted major city. It's been blamed for a spike in respiratory illnesses as people there and indeed throughout Southeast Asia struggle through another forest burning season. Rob McBride, Al Jazeera, Kuala Lumpur.
1: Two U.S. academics have won the Nobel Economics Prize for their work on developing models to stabilize economies. Paul Rees explains from Stockholm.
2: The Nobel Prize for Economic Sciences has been awarded here in Stockholm just as the International Monetary Fund and World Bank have started their annual meetings in Bangkok. So how much relevance does this award have to the things being discussed in Thailand and indeed to the economic activity that affects us every day? The prize of $1.2 million has been awarded to Americans Robert E. Hall and Michael Woodford for macroeconomic models that improve the ability to stabilize economies. The IMF is due on Tuesday to update its global forecasts on economic growth. The trend at the moment seems to be that the major world economies are holding up, despite the impact of, for example, the war on Iran, while poorer countries are more vulnerable to the increase in oil and gas prices. But economists are still warning of a general global economic downturn, potentially. What the work of these two laureates has done is change how governments and central banks try to stop these extremes of boom and bust.
3: These are the inner workings of what is happening, you know, in between every conversation, every decision that is made. You can be sure that someone has showed the decision makers the results of these kinds of models. If you compare how long it has taken us to get out of some of the recent shocks and the depressions and cycles, you will see, compared to some 50 years ago, descriptively, they are shorter today. We get out of these back to a more stable level faster.
2: Essentially, the models the laureates use don't just focus on big variables like production, consumption, and inflation, but instead on how people and businesses as a whole affect the future through their spending or their saving, their confidence or their fear. So, if the world economy does imminently go wrong, it seems like it's on us. Paul Rees, Al Jazeera, Stockholm.
1: A South Korean cargo ship has made history by completing the country's first commercial round trip to Europe through the Arctic. Now, the route may make shipping to and from Europe much faster and cheaper. The vessel set sail from Busan at the end of August, bound for Felixstowe in Britain, and called at two other ports before returning home. Jack Barton has more now from Seoul.
4: The container vessel, the Pan-Star Akro, returned to South Korea on Sunday, 50 days after it set sail from the southern port city of Busan. Officials say the Arctic route the ship took can shorten typical voyage times by roughly a third, which also represents a significant reduction in shipping costs. The South Korean government is hoping the route will help transform Busan into a global maritime hub and has made Arctic shipping a priority. Officials say they hope to launch regular services along the route by 2030. The previously unnavigable route has opened up due to global warming. However, the new route carries diplomatic risks as it hugs Russia's Arctic coastline. Seoul consulted with Moscow ahead of the voyage, including on whether the ship could receive assistance if it ran into trouble, such as becoming trapped in ice. That cooperation could cause friction with Western allies trying to isolate Russia over its war in Ukraine, which last week accused South Korea of shipping diesel and other types of fuel to Russia in breach of sanctions. Jack Barton, Al Jazeera, Seoul.
1: And still ahead here on Al Jazeera, This Is America is in North Carolina, looking at how rising everyday costs are driving voter decisions.
5: A headline tells you what happened, but it rarely tells you why. Who benefits? What changed? What systems sit behind it? Al Jazeera explains, breaks down the biggest stories, and rebuilds them with the history and power map that make them make sense. On TV, on YouTube, and in your feed, wherever the story finds you. From complexity to clarity, Al Jazeera explains.

0: You're watching Al Jazeera. Our top stories this hour. Federal agents have carried out a search at the home of U.S. House Democrat Ilhan Omar over a reportedly criminal investigation. Several Homeland Security officers were seen outside of her house in Washington, D.C. Details about this investigation still, though, remain unclear. The governor of Riyadh has visited people injured in Saturday's attack on King Khalid International Airport. 13 people were killed and more than 300 injured. Prime Minister Andrew Burnham is urging the UK to reconsider its relationship with the European Union. Addressing Parliament, Burnham warned that projecting closer cooperation with Brussels would amount to, quote, a dereliction of duty. Now, time to head over to Washington, D.C. and our whole team over there.
1: This is America, and this is Nash County, North Carolina. In this swing state, many look to this county as a bellwether to get a sense of which way the political winds are blowing. North Carolina is going to be very important in determining who controls the next Congress. In the last three presidential elections, voters here have chosen a Republican, Donald Trump, while at the same time voting for Democrats for the governorship. A former Democratic governor named Roy Cooper is from Nash County, and he is running for the pivotal open Senate seat against Republican Mike Whatley, who has been supported by Donald Trump. Now, both men have put the issues of affordability, cost of living front and center, and that's where we start with this issue that is at the top of voters' minds here in North Carolina and all across the country.
2: Kelly Spivey lives in a quiet neighborhood in eastern North Carolina. Every day, all day, her lawn becomes kind of a shop front.
3: Look, but there's some potatoes and bell peppers and cabbage and different flavors of milk.
2: Well, look, people quietly pull up and fill up their bags, all of it free for anyone who needs it. Kelly's community pantry, as it's called, is designed to fill in the gaps, she says, at a time when life feels like it's getting more expensive everywhere.
3: Gas prices are so high, so they can't afford the gas to put in the car to get back and forth to the store. Or they just don't have the means to buy the food. It's just because food costs are so high, and they're trying to decide if they're going to pay for their medicine, or they're going to buy food, or they're going to pay for day child care so they can actually go to work.
1: They're having to make those decisions,
3: yeah.
1: Either A or B.
3: A or B. Like, and this is like an everyday thing. They're having to decide between this.
2: Rosa came here after work. She's originally from the Dominican Republic, now a U.S. citizen who's looking forward to voting for all Democrats, she says. Because with them, she tells me, I think the situation we're living in will get better. Eastern North Carolina is heavily agricultural. Fields of cotton, sweet potatoes, and more. There are migrant workers picking on family-owned farms, whose owners are some of those hurting the most in today's economy. There's heavy machinery that runs on diesel, which has soared in price, along with other energy costs and general inflation since Donald Trump launched the war on Iran.
4: I wanted to be here for Michael.
2: Those are the political and economic headwinds faced by Trump's candidate of choice for North Carolina's open Senate seat, Michael Whatley.
5: Every single day, Donald Trump is fighting to make America great. And I am still with that guy.
2: Whatley is a former energy lobbyist, chosen to be head of the Republican National Committee by Trump, who is making Whatley's race about him.
4: I just want you to go out and pretend I'm on the ticket, because essentially I am.
2: At a barbecue restaurant campaign stop, Whatley spoke with supporters,
6: Democrats,
2: including Betty Jo Shepard,
6: Socialists.
2: Who told us that Trump and the economy have hurt Whatley's chances.
7: That has, I think, weakened, Mr. Whatley's support some.
1: Is it mainly about gas prices? What's it about?
7: Yes, fuel prices and, of course, agriculture. We've been very blessed to be right on the president's list, you know, but I really wish, you know, that he could just tone down some.
2: It was in neighboring Nash County that Roy Cooper grew up, getting into politics early and serving twice as the state's Democratic governor.
8: Whether it's a Make Stuff Cost Less event.
2: Cooper has launched a bus tour called Make Stuff Cost Less, a simple reflection of the most important issue for most voters.
9: In the coming weeks, you're going to hear a plan about how we're going to help drive down the cost of health care, of utilities, of housing, and of child care.
2: Recent polls have Cooper leading Whatley, sometimes by double digits. a gap big enough for the Republicans to cancel millions of dollars in planned ads for Whatley. Back at Kelly Spivey's house, her friend Tisha Pittman, who's a farmer, unloads cabbage and other extra produce for the pantry.
6: It's not really much we can do about it but adapt. And so how do we do that? You know, what we can do is what's coming up. We can get out, we can vote, and we can do our part.
2: Pittman and Spivey are both reluctant to talk about politics, preferring to focus on their neighbors and their community. But both are urging people to vote so things will change.
3: It doesn't just happen. There's somebody who's making these decisions. So if my voice can be heard at the table to help shape that decision, then I want to be a part of that.
10: So it is important to you to vote.
3: It is important to vote, yeah. Okay.
1: Republicans in Washington and here in North Carolina know that many of their candidates are facing some very tough races. We came here to this small town, which is called Bailey, to speak with the mayor, Owen Strickland, who is also the chairman of the Republican Party in this county, in Nash County. And we want to talk to him about the issues, about the races, about Donald Trump, and what it all means for the midterms and for the control of Congress.
11: So Donald Trump won here in the last three times, including just 2 years ago. Mm-hmm. You haven't had a Democrat win a Senate race in almost 20 years. Mm-hmm. So why is the Republican Mike Whatley not doing so well?
12: A lot of it has to do with name recognition, in my opinion. Roy Cooper's been on a ballot for 40 plus years. You know, he's been running for office since he was in high school. So he's won every race that he's been in. So it makes him much the front runner. He was ahead in the polls before, you know, he ever started this race. Of course, it's going to be an uphill climb.
1: It looks like both these Senate candidates have recognized that cost of living is the main issue. They both seized on this in their own way. Why do you think it is that voters don't seem to be responding to Whatley's message on the issue?
12: It's very difficult for any candidate to fight a battle when it comes to affordability and for current pricing. Our president, I love Donald Trump. I think he's a frank individual. Regardless of what anybody will tell you, a president can't change gas prices. A president really doesn't have a whole lot of control over inflation other than fiscal policy.
1: You don't blame Donald Trump for these high gas prices?
12: I think there are some issues internationally.
1: The war in Iran.
12: The war in Iran was not beneficial to the gas prices. That being said, businesses are in the business of making money. Anytime you have someone like that, they're going to try their best to make every dime they can. You know, Roy Cooper was in office 40 years. He had some very significant missteps when he was in the governor's mansion when it comes to fiscal issues.
1: How different do you think these midterms are? Because, of course, the party that is in power always faces a tough time because mm-hmm. people want change. But it does feel slightly different this time around, doesn't it? Because we're hearing complaints about affordability and the cost mm-hmm. of living a lot louder, I think, than we have in the past.
12: Yeah. Inflation's not good. Affordability is difficult, is a difficult subject. Gas prices hit you in the face every time you fill up. And that's a problem. That's an issue. People would call it a concern. I call a spade a spade. It's a problem. Is it gonna drag on the candidates? Sure it is. But, you know, we are doing everything we can to get that vote out. And that's what this election is gonna be about. It's about getting out the vote. It's about putting people in the at the ballot box, marking those ballots from top to bottom for all of our candidates.
1: So what do you think the impact of the war in Iran, which was a war of choice that Donald Trump got into, how is that affecting North Carolina voters?
12: This is not on their radar.
1: It's not?
12: Yeah.
1: But they see the after effects of that.
12: Of course they do. Yes. Yes. But I don't know that they put those two things together. Is it on their minds in way down in the back? Maybe. But they see the gas pumps, they see the prices, and it's concerning to them. But I don't know that they add it back and say, okay, well, that's because of that, you know.
11: Do they then turn around and take it out on who's ever in charge?
12: Possibly, yes. And there's nothing you can do about that, except get your voters out, the folks that are going to push you over there, you know, push our candidates over the finish line. Have them be successful in November. And that's what I have to do as chairman.
11: We've seen Donald Trump come here to campaign with Mike Whatley, and he said, pretend that I'm on the ballot. He said that a number of times, including here.
12: Yeah.
11: How helpful or hurtful do you think that is to the Whatley campaign?
12: I don't know. I honestly don't know. I know he is deeply connected to the Trump and the Trump organization.
11: He's embraced him in a way that other national Republicans have not.
12: Very much so. And in a lot of ways, he's in the position he's in because of the president.
11: Yeah, Trump tapped him.
12: Exactly. I mean, you know, he was chairman of the Republican Party nationally. Mm-hmm. He was chairman of our party in North Carolina for a long time. So he's got a political bent that is very positive for the president. That being said, I said from the very beginning that Roy Cooper's name recognition is an issue.
11: Do you admit that this is a double-edged sword and that, you know, saying pretend I'm on the ballot will get, you know, some MAGA Republicans out to vote?
12: Oh, yes.
11: But it's also reminding a lot of North Carolina voters that,
12: yes,
11: that Trump is in charge.
12: Yes. I mean, he is the leader of the party. Mm-hmm. The president is the leader of the party. The Democrats can't say they have a leader. So, yes, it is. It's a two-edged sword. It's positive, and it's a reminder.
11: So in a state where these elections, and particularly the Senate election, is going to come down to those unaffiliated independent voters, does that Trump visit, does that line, pretend I'm on the ballot, does that help?
12: For a lot of our unaffiliateds, it does. Because a lot of unaffiliateds are very red.
11: They're actually Republicans.
12: They're actually Republicans.
11: Would you like to see the president come back and campaign in North Carolina in these last few weeks before the midterms?
12: I would, but that is entirely up to the candidates.
11: But you recognize it could be trouble for some of the candidates.
12: Sure. Certainly. I mean, not trouble. Trouble's a loaded word. It is, would it put a drag on certain candidates? Possibly. I think it energizes the base. But that's my role as chairman, to energize the base. And our president does that everywhere he goes. I mean, I will never say that the leader of our party can't come to Nash County. You'll never hear me say that. And I don't think a candidate would say that either, openly at least.
11: The Political Action Committee that controls a lot of money for Senate Republicans pulled a lot of money out of advertising for Mike Whatley. Is that recognition from that donor class that this race is lost?
12: It's probably a function of what has to be done nationwide. That's part of it, for sure. I believe that the pollsters and the strategists and the political class make decisions when they have limited resources. It's very important to make sure you spend your money wisely, work very diligently, and be very conservative with your money, and have your money available when it's time to pull a trigger on an ad buy, on signage, and on getting out the vote efforts, on events, things of that nature.
11: Were you surprised to see the Senate Leadership Fund pull that money out?
12: Yes. I was a little surprised. I wasn't a ton surprised because they do shuffle money.
11: It is recognition of something.
12: Sure, sure. But frankly, you're always going to make your money count where you need it.
11: How much do you think North Carolina is going to have a say in deciding who controls Congress?
12: Oh, it's vitally important, in my opinion. It's not over. It's going to be close. It will be close.
1: It is hard to find more of a swing state than North Carolina, which is why, despite a solid lead in the polls, Roy Cooper is not taking anything for granted. His campaign continuing to hammer this message of make stuff cost less. To get a better sense of his campaign's thinking and why a year like this provides an opening for a Democrat like Cooper, we had a conversation with one of his top political advisors, Morgan Jackson.
11: We know that the main themes in this election here in North Carolina, all across the country, are affordability, cost of living, but what does that actually mean for North Carolina voters?
13: It's not just voters are struggling and they're frustrated. Is voters feel very myopic about their financial situation. So when they think about issues and who they're going to vote for, they are so focused on their kitchen table issues and where they sit every night to try to figure out, can they afford their grocery bill? Can they afford a full tank of gas this week? Can they afford their light bill or their utility bill, their mortgage, their rent, their child care expenses, their health care expenses? And we're seeing voters at a time that is the only issue that they're focused on. They're not asking for handouts, but what they need is they want politicians and elected officials who are focused on making things just a little bit easier for them. And because things are incredibly hard right now, go to any grocery store and what you stand there and watch for a minute, and what you see at the checkout lines is families putting things back after everything's been rung up because it's more than their budget will allow. You go to a gas station in North Carolina and watch people who are very carefully trying to get just enough gas to get them back and forth to work and where they need to go this week, but not filling up because they can't afford it. And so when you have those kind of economic pressures on voters, they really want people who are talking to them about, how are you going to help me? It's one of the reasons Roy Cooper has run an entire campaign on make stuff cost less. The goal is to say, I hear you. I'm very focused. I want to go to D.C. D.C. is broken.
11: Both of the candidates, though, have focused on these kitchen table issues, on the cost of living. Why do you think, at least according to polling, your candidate, Roy Cooper, is more convincing on that front?
13: Well, I think, first of all, Cooper is a guy who got a lot of things done. Voters see him as not a show horse, but a workhorse.
11: As governor
13: over the last 8 years. And what I'll tell you is his ability to get things done, such as get Medicaid expansion, get 800,000 people in North Carolina access to health care. Cooper's shown an ability to get things done in a bipartisan way, create a large number of jobs. The opposition, Michael Whatley, spent most of his time in this entire campaign talking about crime, and not only talking about crime in a way that is not meeting voters where they are because they're not focused on it right now, but making things up. And he's got a credibility problem when it comes to a lot of the ads they run on TV against Cooper are about crimes that took place after he was governor or even in a different state.
11: Crime has resonated in the past and has certainly been successful in terms of a tactic for Republicans. Why do you think it's not resonating this time?
13: Voters elected Donald Trump because they thought Biden might be the problem. And now prices are much worse on every single thing you buy. And so the president is squarely from tariff, from the Iran war, from all of the things he's taken on, is not only not helping the economy, he's making it worse for people. They want to distract voters. They want to talk about crime because they can't talk about the economy because they're worried about looking unloyal to a very petulant president. And I think this is the lesson for 2026. If you can't pay your light bill, if you can't afford your groceries, you don't have the luxury, unfortunately, to be worried about whether or not democracy is going to survive. You have to be focused on what can I do to make my ends meet today. And voters are even in a worse situation 2 years later. So the only thing they're thinking about is how can you help me economically and who's going to move the ball forward? And they understand that President Trump's a Republican and the Republicans are in charge of all of D.C. and D.C. is broken.
11: Why is your candidate a candidate of change? He's a two-term governor. He first got elected to state office 26 years ago. He's getting backed by establishment Democrats. But you're saying that North Carolinians see him as a change agent?
13: They do. They do because of the fact they see him as someone who gets things done. Roy Cooper has been a guy who never aspired to go to Washington. And only chose to run for this race because of what a crisis that we're under in D.C. right now. He's a solutions-oriented guy. He's pragmatist. He's somebody who has been able to get things done and work with both sides of the aisle. And that makes him by itself a candidate of change, somebody who doesn't belong to the D.C. establishment.
11: Why does Roy Cooper have such a good chance of winning this election when North Carolina in the last four presidential elections has gone for the Republican? They voted for Trump the last three times.
13: Mm-hmm. So what I'll tell you is voters in North Carolina know Roy Cooper, and they have a lot of faith in him. They watched him lead the state during a really tough crisis. They watched him move the ball forward on things like health care and clean energy, on job creation and just booming North Carolina economy as far as jobs. And so voters know him. He's a trusted face. He's a trusted name.
11: I've seen you say that, you know, you're not trusting of the polls. The polls right now put your candidate ahead of his opponent fairly comfortably. How are you feeling about the polling?
13: North Carolina is truly the swingiest of the swing. It's the purplest of the purplest states in the country. We are truly a 50-50 state right now. It's one of the reasons that you win these races on the margins. Democrats haven't won a Senate seat here in 18 years. It is a state that is voted for at federal office Republican a lot. We've seen polls tighten. Republicans often come home in October. And so you've got to run strong. You've got to run hard through the end of the tape. What we're trying to accomplish is too important. You can't take your foot off the gas, and you can't take anything for granted.
11: We've seen the main Republican Senate PAC pull a lot of money out of North Carolina. We've seen the Democratic PAC pull a little bit of money out of North Carolina. Does that mean that both sides see the die is being cast?
13: I think both sides see Cooper's having an advantage right now, and I think the environment continues to deteriorate for Republicans nationally. I think the reality is Republicans are caught in a really difficult cycle. Voters are rejecting the policies that are coming out of D.C. They see it's broken. They won't change. That's the reason Democrats are being able to be competitive in places that, go. I don't think anybody thought Kansas or Iowa or Texas, Alaska would be on the map.
11: We've seen President Trump say repeatedly, pretend that I'm on the ballot. He said it right here in North Carolina. He was on stage for Mike Whatley at a rally. How much does that move the needle? How much does that actually get Republican voters out for your opponent?
13: When he comes into a state, the thought process would be that he's going to be a boon for the base and he's going to turn out the base. But then he says things at that same rally. He says, North Carolina's the worst state in the nation. He says, I've given you some money for Hurricane Helene. And Trump says at that rally, you know, I've given you a little bit of money. If you elect my guy, I'll send you some more. If you don't, I won't. I don't think people who have been waiting on federal money to come to help rebuild Western North Carolina think that's a joke, and they don't think it's funny. And when you think about who's being hurt when everyday prices, when gas hits $4.50 a gallon, who gets hit the worst in that? And it's actually the Trump coalition. And so you've got a group of voters that have voted for Trump three times and realize that his policies are actually the ones that are doing them and their families under right now.
11: So how much of this does come down to voters supporting Cooper versus voting against Trump?
13: Listen, I don't even think it's about Trump at this point. I think people won't change. I would tell you, I don't think it's about him.

0: It's about them. What we see consistently from people is they just desire change so bad. We see a Republican base that's not motivated to turn out to vote. The expectations they had about Trump coming in office has not been met. And not only have they not been met, they have failed. And I think the economic conditions and Trump's leadership in that is what is sinking the Republican Party right now.
1: How much of this is going to come down to those unaffiliated independent voters?
0: They have the largest number of registered voters, more than Democrats or more than Republicans. And those unaffiliated voters are the ones who make the difference in the election. I think the difference between this being a good year for Democrats and a great year for Democrats comes down to how much of the unaffiliateds break our way and how Republican turnout ends up coming together or doesn't.
1: Democrats need to flip 4 seats in the Senate. Republicans have a tiny little margin in the House of Representatives, so both are within striking distance for Democrats. How important is North Carolina going to be in determining who controls both chambers in the next Congress?
0: So North Carolina is going to be critically important. You can't get to a majority in the U.S. Senate as a Democrat without having a seat in North Carolina. You have to win this one first before you win any other seat to get to your 4.
1: Given how high emotions are running, or low, as it were, what do you expect in terms of turnout in these midterms?
0: We've seen the last 2 midterms have an uptick in turnout. So it really comes down to enthusiasm, which side is motivated, whose base is motivated, and who is winning these unaffiliated voters that are going to turn out. It's because we're seeing Democrats way more motivated to vote. Republicans lack motivation to vote because they feel betrayed, they feel failed by their president and their party on economic situations.
2: So will North Carolina put Democrats on the path to taking back one or both houses of Congress? A lot can change between now and Election Day. We'll be keeping a close eye on North Carolina as well as all of the other states with these important midterms races. But for now, that's all from us here in the Tar Heel State. You can catch a brand new episode of This Is America tomorrow at 18:30 GMT, 2:30 p.m. local time here on the East Coast. Thanks so much for joining us.

0: As the United States heads toward a defining set of midterm elections, we're focusing on the questions that are shaping the country's politics. Has MAGA outgrown its frontman?
1: He is the ultimate arbiter of what MAGA is.
0: How has Gaza changed the game?
2: People aren't buying it when you say, oh, it's not a genocide in Gaza. No, I've seen it with my own eyes on my feet.
0: Does the two-party system still work? And much more.
3: It would be better if they had more choices overall.
4: Most Americans are upset with the two-party system.
0: Let's focus on Al Jazeera.
5: The fastest moving Ebola epidemic ever recorded is devastating the DRC.
6: The way it goes through your body, you don't realize that you are even sick.
5: Al Jazeera reports from the front lines of the fight to contain it.
7: We are heading to one of the epicenters of the Ebola crisis. People have been very hostile to health workers.
8: It's a huge, huge challenge.
5: Ebola, a virus unleashed. The full report on Al Jazeera.
9: Ethiopia has never experienced a landslide on this scale with this so many people killed. And to a small community in the remote south of the country, it's a catastrophe of untold proportions. War after war, such is the rhythm of life of these people, some of whom tell us they have been crossing back and forth between Sudan and South Sudan for more than 10 years. As in many other parts of Syria, the people of Membij say they are tired of war, just as they are tired of poverty, two evils which they realize are closely interconnected.
10: For children affected by conflict and displacement, education brings hope and a future. Together, we keep their dreams alive. Be their lifeline.
11: The Trump administration is detaining record numbers of immigrants.
12: Exponential increase, and they were not prepared for the increase.
11: And casualties in custody are soaring.
13: The risk of death in ICE detention

0: has never been higher.
1: Faultlines investigates failures in medical care, allegations of retaliation against those protesting their conditions, and the role of private prison companies in running the facilities. Dying in Detention on Al Jazeera.
2: We're looking at the war in Iran from multiple angles.
3: In the first hour, it was over.
2: What the White House is saying changes by the day. What are journalists to make of it?
1: The Listening Post cuts through the noise and makes sense of the media.

I'm Imran Khan, and this is Al Jazeera live from Doha. Coming up on the programme, agents from the US Department of Homeland Security raid the home of Democratic Congresswoman Ilhan Omar. Saudi Arabia vows a serious response to deadly Houthi attacks on the kingdom. Fridges reach 50 degrees as hackers target hundreds of supermarkets across France.

0: US House Democrat Ilhan Omar says she won't be silenced after federal agents raided her Washington home. Homeland Security officers carried out the search under a court-authorized warrant. The Justice Department says it's part of a criminal investigation but has given no details. Omar was born in Somalia, and Donald Trump has repeatedly accused her of immigration fraud, something she denies. Matthew Torres is outside Ilhan Omar's house in Washington, D.C.
1: Next-door neighbors say they heard federal agents pounding on the door early Monday morning, yelling that they are executing a search warrant. Those federal agents from the Homeland Security investigations spent about 4 to 5 hours conducting this search warrant. It's unclear whether or not the congresswoman was inside the home at the time. The Department of Justice says that this is part of a federal criminal investigation, but also did not release further details. But there are multiple reports saying that this investigation centers around her immigration paperwork. Omar, who is from Somalia, immigrated to the United States when she was just a child. She eventually was elected into office in 2019 as a Democratic U.S. representative for a district in Minnesota, which includes Minneapolis. And since her time in office, she has been an outspoken critic of President Donald Trump and has blasted the Department of Homeland Security and its immigration raids, demanding accountability. During that time as well, she has faced a lot of criticism from her political opponents and critics about her liberal positions, and also faced insults from President Donald Trump. She has been accused of immigration fraud in Minnesota, an allegation that she is denying. And so this is now coming at a time when she is running for re-election. In her last campaign in 2024, she overwhelmingly won her district. Whether or not this investigation will at all play an influence or affect her campaign has yet to be seen. But so far, reports seem to suggest that she will be expected to win that district once again. The midterms are only 22 days away, so this puts into question the timing of this search warrant. Typically, there is a policy from the Department of Justice that really discourages this type of operation on a political candidate so close to an election. Matthew Torres, Al Jazeera, Washington.
0: Saudi Arabia's energy minister says the kingdom must respond seriously following a week of attacks on airports across the country. The governor of Riyadh visited people injured in Saturday's attack on King Khalid International Airport. 13 people were killed and more than 300 injured. Yemen's Ansarullah Houthis have claimed responsibility. Now, Riyadh's airport remains closed as more airlines suspend flights to the Saudi capital. Bahrain's Gulf Air, the UAE's Etihad Airways and Kuwait Airways are the latest to halt services following Houthi attacks on Saudi airports. Yusuf Mowry has more from Sana'a.
2: It's just been intensified Saudi airstrikes, accompanied with Ansarullah Houthis firing back drones, ballistic missiles and cruise missiles in the direction of Saudi Arabia. As the Ansarullah Houthis have made very clear in many previous statements, they will continue to attack Saudi Arabia relentlessly. And the only thing that they recognize is a complete lift of the Saudi-imposed blockade on Sana'a International Airport. They believe Saudi Arabia is unjustly imposing a strangling blockade, not just on the airport, but also on Yemen's economy.

0: position over the lands that they currently control. And that's just another battle that's happening on the ground. And Saudi Arabia, what they want is to reassert the Yemeni government back into power, not just over the areas that they lost over the past couple of months, but they want them to control the Yemeni capital.
1: A cyber attack has hit hundreds of supermarkets across France, sending fridge temperatures soaring to 50 degrees Celsius. The hack sparked fires in several stores and left fresh and frozen food spoiled overnight. Some of the biggest country's biggest food retailers were targeted. Prime Minister Sébastien Lecornu says the hack is under investigation. France says it's also coordinating with European counterparts, as other countries may also be affected.
2: In terms of fresh items, don't bother going to our shop today because we have to put it all in the rubbish. It's an enormous loss of products. It affects 6 shops in the area. That's what we learned this morning. So we're very sorry about this loss of products and we'll reopen our shop as quickly as possible.
1: Stephen Leschance is a tech and cybersecurity analyst. He says the latest cyber attack should come as a wake-up call.
3: Unfortunately, it's not unprecedented. Perhaps we're talking about like a very rare scale here. But what we're talking about is, you know, we've been hearing for decades now about those, quote, smart appliances and devices. They are connected to the internet. And how this happens is simply you've got infrastructure or equipment that is connected to the internet, and then a vulnerability is found and there is a remote attack. You know, people are able to remotely log into some equipment and trigger all kinds of different features. So it's the new reality of having this connected equipment. This should come as a global wake-up call. All of these, all of this equipment, you know, we've throughout society, we have connected infrastructure that is live on the internet and that can be hacked, and it's a new reality, and we absolutely need national and international measures to prevent against those attacks, because otherwise it's just going to keep happening. And now we're talking about corporations that were attacked, and okay, they lost millions and millions of euros in food, but it could be much worse. It could target energy infrastructure or, you know, hospitals. It could get much worse if we don't build a more secure environment.
1: Now, Ukraine has attacked another center belonging to the Russian tech firm Yandex, this time in the Vladimir region. The strikes are disrupting parts of the digital system that support services used by millions of Russians, from taxis and food deliveries to cloud computing and artificial intelligence. Yulia Shapovalova has more from Moscow.
4: Another blow to Russia's digital backbone. Tech giant Yandex says a Ukrainian drone strike on its data center in the Vladimir region on Sunday forced it to shut down. The company says no one was hurt. It's the third major Yandex data center to be hit in only a few days. On Friday, drones struck its facility southwest of Moscow. A day earlier, an attack shut down its hub in the Ryazan region. That site houses 2 of the company's 3 supercomputers used in developing its AI model.
5: Yandex is Russia's most popular search engine, but it's far bigger than that. The Yandex ecosystem includes a taxi-hailing platform, food delivery and payment services, cloud computing, navigation, a voice assistant called Alisa, and other services used by businesses and couriers.
4: Following the latest strike, users in several regions have reported disruptions, including difficulties accessing online services, calling taxis and placing delivery orders.
6: The Yandex app is working badly today. A lot of disruptions.
7: There's no Yandex, nothing. It's impossible to turn anything on at all.
8: Yandex music throws up a completely random wave, not my music. And if you want to see the lyrics while a track is playing, they don't show up.
4: The outages have not brought the company's network to a complete halt, but for a population accustomed to using Yandex for so many things, even partial disruption is highly visible.
5: As the war is increasingly affecting the systems that support everyday life, Russia's Digital Development Ministry says Moscow is now considering additional measures to protect data centers from drone attacks. Yulia Shapovalova.

0: Al Jazeera, Moscow.
1: In an exclusive sit-down interview with Al Jazeera, Poland's foreign minister, Radoslaw Sikorski, says more pressure should be put on Russia to end the war in Ukraine.
2: Ukraine is the injured party. Ukraine is the victim of aggression. Ukraine is the country which has repeatedly agreed to ceasefires without preconditions in order for peace talks to be able to start. Just yesterday, the president of Ukraine even agreed to hold a presidential election if Russia stopped attacking Ukraine for 2 or 3 months, which is what you need. I mean, how do you do an election otherwise? And it's Russia that's not agreeing to this. So yes, I believe that for this war to end, it's Putin that would have to admit that his original war aims are unachievable and that the aggression against Ukraine was a mistake.
1: And you can watch the full interview with the Polish Foreign Minister, Radoslaw Sikorski, on Thursday, 15th of October at 19:30 GMT. Now, 10 years after Britain voted to leave the European Union, the country's relationship with Europe is once again at the centre of a major political debate. Prime Minister Andy Burnham is calling for a fundamental rethink of those ties. Milena Veselinovic has more from outside the British Parliament.
3: The UK Prime Minister Andy Burnham made his case for closer ties with the European Union, telling MPs that it would boost economic growth and also help protect Britain's borders through sharing information with other European law enforcement agencies. He also revealed that there will be a UK-EU summit on the 20th of November, where a number of deals on things like food and drinks and energy will be on the table. Now, it's a summit that was initially set up by his predecessor, Keir Starmer, but was delayed after Starmer resigned. It's important to say that Burnham said he will stick to the Labour manifesto, so no rejoining of the customs union or the single market, but it is clear that he wants a wider conversation about the relationship with Europe.
4: Yes. Sticking with the status quo is not good enough for Britain. Yes. Worse, it would be a major dereliction of duty to turn away. We need to take a calm, clear-eyed, rational look at the world as it is today to consider what is best for our country. At every stage, the British public will be the boss. And I am clear that public opinion currently supports a pragmatic approach like the one I am suggesting.
3: Now, one large poll found that 59% of people did want to rejoin the EU. But if the question is phrased differently, if the UK doesn't keep its previous opt-outs, such as not joining the euro, not joining the Schengen passport-free travel zone, well, then there's a net opposition to rejoining the bloc. And finally, despite Andy Burnham's comments that Russia interfered in the Brexit referendum, something that the Kremlin denies, he said in the House of Commons that the result of that referendum is still legitimate. Milena Veselinovic, Al Jazeera, London.
1: To the Democratic Republic of Congo, where former President Joseph Kabila has announced a new alliance with the M23 armed group and another group known as the Congo River Alliance. The announcement comes days after Kabila accused current President Felix Tshisekedi of corruption and mishandling the fighting in the East. Eastern DRC has been gripped by years of violence between several armed groups competing for land and resources. Now, at least one person has been killed and several others are injured after an explosion in northern Israel. The incident took place near Kiryat Shemona, close to the border with Lebanon. Security forces are on the scene investigating the blast, believed to be from unexploded ordnance. Israeli Prime Minister Benjamin Netanyahu has cancelled his visit to the occupied West Bank, returning to his office. And Israeli forces have killed at least 3 Palestinians and injured several more in attacks across the Gaza Strip. A strike targeting El Mawasi in Rafah killed at least 2 people. The area is home to thousands of displaced Palestinians living in makeshift camps. In Gaza City, an Israeli drone killed another person. And still ahead on Al Jazeera.
5: Traditionally a red South Carolina turns into a real fight. In their only televised debate, Democrat Annie Andrews went on the attack, branding Darlene Graham as unqualified.

0: headline tells you what happened, but it rarely tells you why, who benefits, what changed, what systems sit behind it. Al Jazeera Explains breaks down the biggest stories and rebuilds them with the history and power map that make them make sense. On TV, on YouTube, and in your feed, wherever the story finds you. 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

0: You're watching Al Jazeera. A reminder of our top stories is how federal agents have carried out a search at the home of US House Democrat Ilhan Omar, reportedly over a criminal investigation. Several Homeland Security officers were seen outside her home in Washington, D.C. Details about the investigation remain unclear. The governor of Riyadh has visited people injured in Saturday's attack on King Khalid International Airport. 13 people were killed, more than 300 injured. And now it's time for our daily look ahead to the US midterm elections. Traditionally red, South Carolina is turning into a major fight for the Democrats, and the Senate race is tightening in Alaska. Let's cross over to Scott McLean in Washington, D.C.
1: Welcome to Al Jazeera's midterms latest roundup. I'm Scott McLean. With 3 weeks to go to the U.S. midterms, both the Democrat and Republican parties are throwing everything they have at it. The fight for the Senate played out on different stages over the weekend. President Donald Trump hit the trail in New York, campaigning for a Republican bid to unseat Governor Kathy Hochul. In Maine, Bernie Sanders brought his national profile into a dead heat race. And in South Carolina, a race Republicans once considered safe turned combative, as Darlene Graham and Democrat Annie Andrews traded accusations of being unqualified and radical.
2: My opponent is the only one on this stage who had the opportunity to vote to end the war. But three times in a row, she voted to continue it. And several days after one of those votes, she had the audacity to walk out onto this stage and admit that national security isn't really her thing. South Carolina, if your surgeon said that appendectomies aren't really his thing, would you still hand him a scalpel? No. So why would we hand Darlene Graham a full term in the U.S. Senate? She is unserious and unqualified.
1: All right. Manuel Rapallo joins me here in studio. All right, Manny. South Carolina, this is supposed to be a Republican stronghold. And actually, for more than 20 years, it's been sort of a Graham family heirloom. First, Lindsay had it. Now his sister Darlene's been appointed to the seat, trying to hold on to it in an election. It's definitely gotten a bit feisty. Is it also competitive, though?
3: Oh, it's very competitive. And in terms of it, you mentioned it, nail on the head there, almost dynastic when it comes to the Grahams at this point. But look, man, we're almost just a few weeks away from the midterm elections. I don't think we can expect things to get less heated than they are right now. You mentioned that debate that took place. We were talking about this just before the start of the show. Darlene Graham, she's the sister of the late Senator Lindsey Graham. She also has no experience in an elected position, and this is something that Annie Andrews is certainly taking advantage of. She's making this almost the cornerstone of her campaign, exploiting that fact on that debate that took place on Sunday night. Andrews called Graham several, many things, among them inexperience. She said that exploiting the fact that Graham had earlier said that she did not have any experience in national security.
1: That it wasn't her thing.
3: It wasn't her thing, she said, but she also defended herself, saying that she was just being honest with voters. But that's part of the strategy that we're seeing that's kind of interesting here from the Andrews campaign, because she's not only exploiting that fact, she's also distancing herself from some of the more progressive elements of her own party, of the Democratic Party. And in this state, some things are interesting, some things are less surprising, but it is emblematic of how, even in stronghold states, like you put it, this battle over control of the Senate is up in the air. Anything could happen.
1: All right, speaking of strongholds, Alaska, been Republican for a long time. This time it's getting a lot of national attention. Tell us why that is. And if Democrats did actually flip it, I mean, what does that do to the map? What does that do for the sort of chances of the Democrats taking over control of the Senate?
3: This is a big one because, and yes, Alaska is easily turning into one of the more closely watched Senate races this midterm election season, which is surprising because President Trump won that state pretty comfortably just 2 years ago in 2024. The contenders here are Republican Senator Dan Sullivan. He's the incumbent. He's fighting to keep control of his seat. Then you have Mary Pitola, who is a former congresswoman. And if she wins, she could be the first indigenous woman elected to the Senate, which is particularly interesting for us today because it's Columbus Day. It's also Indigenous Peoples Day. Somewhere around 355 different Native American and indigenous candidates are running in this election season for local, state, federal, in the general elections. So there is a historic nature to this that we're tracking, but it's also a very competitive seat because right now, when you look at the larger map here, Republicans control the Senate 53-47. Democrats need a net gain of 4 seats to take control of the House. And just like South Carolina, Alaska is proving to be one of those stronghold states where anything can happen and could determine control control of the Senate.
1: And it seems like Democrats need to win in at least a few places that they're not normally winning in.
3: That's the bottom line. That, and also don't expect things to get less heated from here on out.
1: All right, Manny Rapallo, live for us here in studio. Appreciate it, as always. All right, sticking with Alaska, where the Senate race is increasingly polling blue, and if it does swing to the Democrats, it will be a first for Alaskan natives. Alex Baird explains why.
4: So when you look across those battleground states for the Senate at the midterms, there's one in particular which stands out when you talk about the native vote, and that is Alaska, where one-fifth of the population is Indigenous. That's the highest proportion in the country. So it's a powerful vote. And right now, the Senate seat that's up for election is red. They both are. But they could all be about to flip. But in Alaska, everything's a bit, well, a lot different. So let's see why. Usually you'd have two faces up here, but instead we have four. Now, Alaska uses a system called ranked voting. So instead of just one vote, you rank who you think's best to worst. So essentially your voting form is going to end up looking something like that. Now, for the Democrats, you've got Mary Peltola. She's a former tribal judge and a US representative. And she's managed a full house of firsts, the first Alaska Native member of Congress, the first woman to represent the state in the House of Reps, and the first person born in Alaska to be elected to the House. And if she's elected to that Senate seat, she would be the first Indigenous Alaskan senator. And recent polling increasingly has her leading. And then you've got the three Republicans on the ballot, and I'm sure you've been looking at these names here going, Alex has made a mistake. But no, this is a battle too of the Dan Sullivans. You've got Dan S. Sullivan, the incumbent senator endorsed by the president, up against Dan J. Sullivan, a retired teacher polling at around 2%. And you've even had another Dan Sullivan wade into the mix. You've had Dan A. Sullivan, the former mayor of Anchorage, wade in to endorse OG Dan Sullivan against new Dan Sullivan. Now, the incumbent Dan, that's Dan S. Sullivan, is convinced that new Dan is trying to confuse voters, but Alaska's Supreme Court has said he can stay on the ballot. But it is a tight race, so that concern that voters may be confused is real, and it could have a real impact in Washington.
1: Well, Bernie Sanders has brought his national profile directly into Maine's Senate race, joining Democrat Troy Jackson for a three-city tour and making the case that control of the Senate itself is on the line. Here's what he had to say.
5: His policies have worked wonders for the very richest people in this country. They are doing unbelievably well since Trump has been elected. And his policies have brought enormous suffering to many millions of working families in Vermont, Maine, and throughout our country. And here is the point. If you believe that Donald Trump and his policies are a danger to the United States and the working families of our country, then we cannot and must not allow the United States Senate to remain under Republican control and continue as a rubber stamp for Trump's policies.
1: All right, Al Jazeera's Rosalind Jordan is live for us from the White House. So, Rosalind, as you heard there from Bernie Sanders, he's obviously making the case that he thinks that Maine will be key in determining whether or not the Democrats can flip control of the Senate. And I wonder what the White House thinks of Sanders' involvement here.
6: Well, the White House is treating the involvement of Bernie Sanders, the independent senator from Vermont, pretty much the way it's treating anyone who is a member of the Democratic Party, or perhaps more particularly, who are members of the progressive wing of the Democratic Party. The Trump administration's view is that these politicians are un-American and are not looking out for the best interests of U.S. voters. That said, the U.S. President, Donald Trump himself, is on the campaign trail, and he's taking swipes not just at members of the Democratic Party or of self-described socialists, as is Bernie Sanders. He's also taking swipes at more mainstream members of the Democratic Party. This is the U.S. President, Donald Trump, over the past weekend.
7: Under Democrat rule, New York has the number one highest taxes in the country, the number one worst business climate in the country, the number one, these are all the numbers. You're the number one highest homelessness in the country, and more people are leaving New York than any state in America. Other than that, I think you're doing quite well, by the way. Congratulations. The people of New York need to clean house in Albany November 3rd, starting with Kathy Hochul.
1: All right, so Rosalynn, President Trump spent the weekend on the campaign trail there. I wonder, where did he go and what does that tell us about the strategy? I mean, are Republicans trying to expand their footprint in the House and the Senate, or are they just trying at this stage to just hold on to what they have already?
6: Polling numbers across the country, whether it's in Nevada or in Alaska or in Georgia, show very tight races between Republican incumbents and their Democratic rivals, or in the case of Georgia, of the Senate incumbent John Ossoff and the Republicans running against him. And so the U.S. president is pretty much on the road the rest of this week, starting on Monday, visiting states that he had won during his reelection bid in 2024, trying to build up support for embattled Republican candidates. Even though there is this old trope that midterm elections, an election 2 years into a president's term, typically don't go well for the president's party, there are numerous polls indicating that congressional Democratic candidates are going to be very, very strong in 2026. And so the hope from the Trump administration is that by putting the president out in front of Republican voters, that those who might otherwise skip a midterm election might actually turn out, give support to Republican candidates, and help the Republican Party retain control of either both the House or the Senate or both, something that increasingly does not look likely at this point, again, according to many national polls.
1: Let's see if they can do it. Al Jazeera's Rosalynn Jordan live for us on the North Lawn of the White House. Rosalynn, we appreciate the reporting as always. Well, Republicans hold a 53-47 majority in the U.S. Senate. But as Election Day nears, Democrats have a real chance at flipping the chamber. So here are the main races that will ultimately determine control of the Senate. So Trump will rally on Tuesday in Alaska. That's a state that he won by 13 points back in 2024. It's also another double-digit Trump state that Republicans could lose. In Georgia, Democrats' top priority is to hold the seats they already have. That means protecting Senator John Ossoff against his opponent, Mike Collins. Abdul Al-Sayed in Michigan is on a collision course with former Representative Mike Rogers in what could be the tightest race for a Democratic-held Senate seat this cycle. Democrats are defending another open seat in New Hampshire. Democrat Representative Chris Pappas is running against former Senator John Sununu, who was ousted by Democrat Jeanne Shaheen in 2008. Shaheen, in this case, is retiring. Maine is now considered Democrats' top offensive opportunity. Republicans have poured more than $50 million into Maine. That's nearly double what the Democrats have spent. In North Carolina, Republicans appear to have conceded, where a top Republican super PAC is actually diverting resources to Kansas. That's a state that wasn't considered to be competitive until very recently. The political environment has shifted in favor of Democrats so much that Kansas is now considered to be in play. Democrats have outspent Republicans there $7.6 million to $4.6 million. Ohio is one of four battleground states that Trump won by double digits in 2024. Democrats need to win at least two such states to win control of the Senate. Now, Trump's unpopularity, tariffs, and the Iran war have put Republicans on defense in Iowa, where Trump won by 13 points in 2024. And no Democrat has won statewide in Texas since 1994. But recent poll results have ranged from a dead heat to the Democrats being up by 6 points.
8: How would you grade Congress, and what could they do better?
9: F. Yeah.
10: D.
11: Why is that?
10: They don't get anything done.
12: You know, it's difficult because we're always very judgmental of things that we don't have to do. But from the outside looking in, I mean, it's got to be like a D plus.
13: I would give them a C.
8: Why?
13: Because they are marginally less useful than previous Congresses, but they are operating as most Congresses do, so they're not failing entirely.
1: All right, thank you so much for watching. That was the latest midterms roundup here on Al Jazeera English. Later today on This Is America, with 3 weeks to go until the midterms, we head to North Carolina. Over there, Roy Cooper leads in most polls, and Michael Whatley is fighting to close the gap. We'll ask whether the lead is real.
0: Now, at least five people are missing in Nepal after a flash flood on Sunday. A landslide blocked a river near the northern border, causing a torrent of water downstream. It damaged bridges, hydropower plants, and dozens of houses. In India, opposition parties have held a protest march to the Supreme Court. Thousands took part, calling for the resignation of the chief election commissioner over accusations of voter fraud. The alliance says millions of names were removed from eligible voter lists, giving an advantage to Prime Minister Narendra Modi's governing the BJP party. The Modi government says only duplicate and illegible names were removed. And the winner of this year's Nobel Peace Prize has told Al Jazeera she would like to see more countries become part of the International Criminal Court. Navi Pillay is a former UN Human Rights Commissioner and ICC judge. She was awarded the prize on Friday. Pillay has criticised new US sanctions on the court, calling them unacceptable. And that's it from me, Imran Khan. The news continues here on Al Jazeera after Al Jazeera Explains. And don't forget, aljazeera.com as well.

0: Israel is heading to an election on October 27, with Prime Minister Netanyahu's future on the line. As the genocide in Gaza reshapes how the country is seen at home and abroad, the U.S. remains its closest ally, tied to weapons, money, and decades of political backing. But America's support is becoming more divided. And beyond Washington, Israel is spending more than ever trying to make its case to an increasingly skeptical world.
1: We've had no greater partner than President Trump.
0: So what keeps the U.S. and Israel so close? And why is Israel finding it harder to win the argument? Al Jazeera explains.
2: For decades, U.S. presidents, Republicans and Democrats have spoken about Israel as something more than an ally.
3: Our two countries have been joined together in friendship from the time of Israel's birth as a nation.
4: The United States stands through Israel.
5: There's simply no space between the United States and Israel.
2: And today, in one sense, the relationship has never been closer.
1: Donald Trump is the greatest friend that the state of Israel has ever had in the White House.
2: You see, American and Israeli forces launched a war against Iran together. American aircraft helped defend Israel. The two countries share intelligence, weapons technology, and missile defense. And Washington provides Israel with billions of dollars in military assistance every year. But look somewhere else, and the picture changes. See, American support for Israel is falling. Across recent polling, sympathy for Israel has declined. Support for Palestinians has risen. A gap that once strongly favored Israel has narrowed, and in some surveys, even reversed. The fall is sharpest among Democrats, but Israel is no longer dividing only the left. You see, America First, the slogan that carried Donald Trump to power, promised no new foreign wars and less American money sent abroad.

younger wing of his own party is more skeptical of foreign wars and overseas commitments and is now asking, why should Israel be the exception? Public support is weakening. At the same time, the two governments are exploring a new framework that could tie their militaries and defense industries together even more closely. So how did Israel become America's exceptional ally? And can that exception survive if the politics beneath it are changing? To understand what that exception means, we have to go back to 1948. On May the 14th, the State of Israel was established in territory that had been part of Mandatory Palestine. It came amid conflict between a largely Jewish community of immigrants from Europe and a native Arab community. It came amid the ethnic cleansing of Palestinians, in which more than 700,000 fled or were forced from their homes, an event known as the Nakba. 11 minutes after the State of Israel was declared, President Harry Truman made the United States the first country to recognize the new state. But recognition didn't create the relationship we know now. The Cold War pulled the countries closer. As the Soviet Union armed Egypt and Syria, Washington increasingly saw Israel as a strategic asset in the region. After Israel launched a war on its Arab neighbors in 1967 and defeated the armies of Jordan, Syria, and Egypt, that view hardened. When Egypt and Syria attacked Israel in 1973, the United States mounted a massive airlift of weapons. By then, the relationship had become far more strategically important, but even that didn't mean Washington always deferred to Israel. You see, in September 1991, President George H.W. Bush threatened to withhold billions in loan guarantees over Israeli settlement expansion in the occupied Palestinian territories. Washington was still willing to use its leverage when those interests collided. As the Cold War ended, the relationship entered a different phase. Over the decades that followed, Israel became more deeply embedded in America's political and security establishment, making confrontations like this increasingly difficult. Washington and Israel increasingly described their security through the same language. A partnership of overlapping interests became something stronger. The assumption that what was good for Israeli security was also good for American security. Well, over time, American support for Israel was no longer simply a decision made by whoever occupied the White House. It had become embedded in American institutions. Under a 10-year memorandum signed in 2016, the United States committed $38 billion in military assistance between 2019 and 2028. $3.3 billion a year in military financing, plus $500 million for joint missile defense. Most of that military financing must be spent on American-made weapons. And since 2008, U.S. law, particularly the Naval Vessel Transfer Act, required the government to consider Israel's qualitative military edge when selling advanced weapons to other countries in the Middle East. In simple terms, Washington has to consider whether those sales could weaken Israel's military advantage. But here's where the politics begins to matter, because that $3.3 billion still has to be appropriated by Congress every year. In July, Republican Congressman Thomas Massie proposed stripping it out, but his amendment failed, 314 votes to 104, and 103 Democrats voted for it. 10 years earlier, the House had backed a resolution supporting the current aid agreement by 405 votes to 4. The money is still flowing, but the politics around it has changed. Cooperation programs work differently. Congress still authorizes and funds them, but instead of appearing as one visible block of foreign military aid, they can be spread across defense research, procurement, and joint programs. The relationship becomes less about one annual aid figure and more deeply woven into the machinery of American defense. In July, the House passed a defense bill containing a new U.S.-Israel Defense Technology Cooperation Initiative designed to expand joint work in artificial intelligence, drones, cyber, and missile defense. While Section 219 of that bill designates an executive agent to oversee the integration of U.S. and Israeli defense industries. The agent's authority takes precedence even over other Department of Defense heads. Now, critics

0: critics argue that could mean the executive agent could override even security determinations concerning the risks of transferring sensitive U.S. military technology abroad. The Senate Armed Services Committee has advanced its own version, but the full Senate has not passed the bill, so none of this is law yet. Still, the direction is significant, because Israel is asking for a similar shift. In June, the two governments opened talks over what should replace the current military assistance framework when it expires in 2028. Israeli Prime Minister Benjamin Netanyahu says he wants direct American financial support drawn down to zero within a decade, while expanding joint projects and Israel's own weapons production. Less aid, in other words, would not necessarily mean less integration. It could mean joint production, shared research, interconnected defense industries. So here's the paradox. At the very moment American support for Israel is becoming less certain politically, the two governments are exploring ways to make their security relationship more deeply integrated institutionally. Now, strategy and law don't explain how Israel reached this position. The relationship was also built inside American politics. For decades, support rested on an unusually broad coalition. The Holocaust and centuries of persecution shaped how generations of Americans responded to the idea of a Jewish state. U.S. politicians presented Israel as a fellow democracy, a natural Western partner. Evangelical Christians became one of its most committed constituencies. For many, it's as much a matter of religious belief as geopolitics. And then there's organized political influence. The best-known pro-Israel organization in Washington is AIPAC, the American-Israel Public Affairs Committee. Its influence came from cultivating support across both parties, lobbying Congress, mobilizing supporters, and helping make backing Israel one of Washington's safest bipartisan positions. Since 2022, it's also become much more directly involved in elections. AIPAC's Political Action Committee can donate directly to candidates, though those direct contributions are capped under federal campaign finance law. But its affiliated super PAC, the United Democracy Project, can raise and spend unlimited amounts supporting or opposing candidates as long as it doesn't coordinate with their campaigns. Together, the two have spent more than $100 million during the 2026 election cycle, much of it in Democratic primaries. But that money no longer secures victory. You see, in Michigan, AIPAC's super PAC spent more than $30 million supporting Haley Stevens and opposing Abdullah Sayyid, who campaigned against continued U.S. military aid to Israel.
1: And I think that money sent over there to kill kids and women.
0: Sayyid still won the Democratic Senate nomination. Now, one election doesn't mean AIPAC has lost its influence, but Michigan showed something important. Even record spending can no longer guarantee that a strongly pro-Israel candidate will win a Democratic primary. AIPAC is only one part of a much wider ecosystem, though. Evangelical groups, donors, think tanks, defense interests, Jewish organizations with sharply different politics, and politicians who support Israel because they believe it serves American interests. Which is why pro-Israel influence in Washington is often misunderstood. Its power is real, but lobbying alone doesn't explain nearly eight decades of American policy. For most of that time, pro-Israel organizations were reinforcing policies that already had broad support among American political leaders and the public. Lobbying reinforced the consensus, but the consensus is what is changing now. One moment that helps mark the shift is March 2015. Republican House Speaker John Boehner invited Netanyahu to address Congress without coordinating the invitation with the White House. Netanyahu stood before American lawmakers and attacked one of Obama's signature foreign policy initiatives.
2: That's why this deal is so bad. It would be a farewell to arms control.
0: The agreement went ahead, but for many Democrats, something had changed. Israel had traditionally tried to stay above America's partisan divide. This time, its prime minister had stepped directly into it. President Donald Trump's first term widened that divide by moving the U.S. embassy to Jerusalem and recognizing Israeli sovereignty over the occupied Golan Heights. Trump built an extraordinarily close relationship with Netanyahu. Israel became increasingly associated with Republican politics, while younger Democrats moved in another direction. Then came October 7, 2023. Hamas attacked southern Israel. More than 1,000 people were killed and hundreds were taken captive. Israel's war on Gaza has since killed more than 73,000 Palestinians. And for 3 years, Americans have watched the consequences unfold on their phones. A shift already underway, accelerated.
3: Stop harming Israel! Stop harming Israel!
0: Cracks are appearing on the right too, though the argument there is different. If America First means fewer wars, fewer foreign commitments and less money sent abroad, why should Israel be different? The war with Iran has made that question harder to avoid. It showed how closely the two militaries can operate together, but it also showed where their interests can diverge. Israel may want to keep fighting, and Washington may decide America has achieved enough and wants a deal. For decades, Israel's exceptional place in American foreign policy rested on two things: deep ties between the two states, broad support for those ties inside American politics. One of those foundations may be getting stronger, but the other may be cracking. So the U.S.-Israel relationship is not ending, but the framework around it is changing. And that may be the real test of this alliance. How long can the relationship become more deeply integrated while the political consensus beneath it becomes less so?
4: And that weakening consensus extends far beyond Washington. Israel's genocide in Gaza has transformed global opinion. So how is it trying to shape what the world sees? Al Jazeera explains.
0: Israel is fighting another war, not over territory, but over how its wars are seen.
2: Israel is presented as though we are applying a campaign of starvation in Gaza.
0: Prime Minister Benjamin Netanyahu has called the battle over information Israel's Eighth Front, and there's a word commonly used for that wider effort. But first, to understand how this battlefield works, look at what happened after an Israeli strike. On the morning of the 25th of August 2025, Israel attacked Nasser Hospital in southern Gaza. Minutes later, as rescuers and journalists tried to reach the wounded, a second strike hit the same building. 22 people were killed, five of them journalists. The Israeli army claimed it had targeted a camera that Hamas was using to watch its troops. But a Reuters investigation reconstructed what happened. The camera belonged to Reuters and was routinely used by its cameraman, Hossam al-Masri, one of the journalists killed in the strike. But the story didn't end with the strike. A year later, an Israeli soldier described what he said happened behind the scenes when incidents like this occur. He spoke to Breaking the Silence, an Israeli group that collects soldiers' testimony. He said army spokespeople look for information that could connect those killed to Hamas. He said the army had a name for this process: retrospective incrimination. The day after the strike, the army said six of those killed were Hamas members. As for the cameraman who was killed, the soldier said no link could be found. The army said the strike remained under review and declined to comment on the details. And now we get to the word for the wider effort this is part of: hasbara. In Hebrew, it means explaining. Now, the Israeli government calls it public diplomacy. Its critics, though, call it propaganda. And Israel is spending more on that front than it ever has. In 2026, the budget framework allocates roughly $730 million to public diplomacy campaigns. That's more than four times last year's figure, which was itself about 20 times what Israel spent before the latest war on Gaza. Foreign Minister Gideon Saar has argued Israel should invest in public diplomacy as it invests in planes, bombs, and missile interceptors. The money comes as Israel faces accusations of war crimes and genocide, which it rejects, and as its standing has fallen across much of the world. After decades of refining it and spending more than ever on it, Israel's now struggling to persuade audiences abroad. Let's explain why and how Hasbara works then. We must go back to the word itself. Nahum Sokolow, a Polish-born Zionist writer, popularized the concept of Hasbara in the early 20th century. At that time, the movement for a Jewish state depended on persuading the great powers of the day. After Israel's founding in 1948, persuasion became the state's business. Hollywood and popular culture helped carry that message. Books, films, and television helped shape a heroic image of Israel for generations of Americans, a David against Goliath. Then in 1982, Israel invaded Lebanon. Ido Aharoni is the Israeli diplomat who later led an effort to rebrand the country. He argues that this was when Israel increasingly came to be seen as the Goliath, while its messaging still presented it as David. In the 2000s, Aharoni's Brand Israel project tested American audiences in focus groups. Its conclusion was striking. Israel needed not simply to argue that it was right, but to become more attractive. By the winter of 2008, when Israel went to war in Gaza, much of the modern playbook was already visible. Foreign reporters were barred from entering Gaza. Spokespeople were available around the clock. The foreign ministry distributed talking points to thousands of supporters around the world. Even then, reports concluded, despite Israel's intense focus on the media, it was losing the propaganda war. Months later, the Israel Project turned to Frank Luntz, an American pollster and political strategist known for testing which words persuade voters. He produced a 116-page language guide for pro-Israel advocates based on polling and message testing. It didn't simply tell them what arguments to make, it told them how to make them, which words worked, which didn't, and how to frame issues from Gaza and settlements to Iran and Jerusalem. He summed up the philosophy in one line: "It's not what you say that counts, it's what people hear." 17 years on, the playbook is much the same, but the operation behind it is far bigger. No single body runs it. Responsibility is split between the Foreign Ministry, the Prime Minister's Office, the Ministry for Diaspora Affairs, the Government Press Office, and the Army. Around them sit advocacy groups and influencers abroad, many of whom say they take nothing from the state. We can break down how the system works into four broad levels. The first is amplification, getting Israel's version in front of people. Public filings, parliamentary testimony, and Israeli media reporting show how some of the money is being spent. Around $50 million from last year's budget went towards advertising on platforms including Google, YouTube, and X. Roughly $40 million went towards bringing hundreds of foreign politicians, religious leaders, influencers, and university officials to Israel. And a media operation tracked hundreds of news outlets and thousands of Israel-related stories every day. The second level is the rebuttal. What happens when the pictures are bad? In 2022, Al Jazeera correspondent Shireen Abu Akleh was shot dead while reporting in the occupied West Bank. The Israeli army first blamed Palestinian gunmen, then spoke of a crossfire, and only months later accepted that one of its own soldiers had probably fired the shot by mistake, it said. Critics of Israel's information strategy argue the correction is beside the point, because the first version has already done its work. And defending the legitimacy of military operations has long formed part of the Israeli army's communications doctrine. The third level is access. Who is allowed to see? For 3 years, Israel has barred foreign journalists from entering Gaza independently, allowing only limited access under military escort. Major international news organizations have repeatedly demanded unrestricted entry. Now, that's left Palestinian journalists carrying most of the burden of reporting from inside Gaza. And the cost has been extraordinary. More than 200 journalists and media workers killed by Israel in Gaza since October 2023. Israel says it doesn't deliberately target journalists and has described some of those killed as members of armed groups. Then there's a fourth level, reach. And increasingly, reach can be bought or disguised. In 2024, Meta removed hundreds of fake accounts run by an Israeli company called Stoic. The New York Times reported Israel's Diaspora Affairs Ministry had paid about $2 million for the campaign. It used fake news sites to reach audiences in the United States and Canada. Israel denied it. More recent foreign agent filings in the United States show Israeli government money going to communication companies for political campaigns aimed at American audiences. Officially, it appears to be a campaign against anti-Semitism. Its terms include content for Gen Z and shaping the answers that AI chatbots give. Israel has even treated Eurovision as a soft power arena. The song contest is watched by over 160 million people. Now, a New York Times investigation found that since 2018, the Israeli government has paid for campaigns to drive votes for the country's entries. The evidence indicates such efforts extend back years. Eurovision subsequently tightened rules governing promotional campaigns by governments and other third parties. So, does it work? Well, inside Israel, some researchers argue that it does. Abroad, the picture is very different. In 2026, Pew Research Center surveyed people across 36 countries. A median of 67% had an unfavorable view of Israel. In the United States, 60% viewed Israel unfavorably, compared with 53% just a year earlier. The scholars who study public diplomacy point to two fundamental problems. The first is what audiences can see for themselves. Foreign journalists may be restricted from entering Gaza independently, but Palestinians have documented the war from within it. Israeli soldiers have posted their own footage and images, and they go viral instantly. They often spread faster than governments can explain them. The second problem is credibility. Researchers who study Israeli public diplomacy argue that the problem is no longer necessarily infrastructure or money or even communication skills. It's trust. And once audiences stop trusting the messenger, spending more on the message may have diminishing returns. Messaging has become part of the battlefield. Access to that battlefield remains restricted. And yet the audience Israel is trying to persuade, it's become more skeptical, which points to the limit of any public diplomacy operation. So yes, Hasbara means explaining. But after 3 years of a war watched on phones around the world, the problem may no longer be whether Israel's explanation is being heard. People have heard it, but they're not always buying it.
5: The fastest moving Ebola epidemic ever recorded is devastating the DRC.
6: The way it goes through your body, you don't realize that you are even sick.
5: Al Jazeera reports from the front lines of the fight to contain it.
7: We are heading to one of the epicenters of the Ebola crisis. People have been very hostile to health workers.
8: It's a huge, huge challenge.
5: Ebola, a virus unleashed. The full report on Al Jazeera.
9: Ethiopia has never experienced a landslide on this scale with this so many people killed. And to a small community in the remote south of the country, it's a catastrophe of untold proportions. War after war, such is the rhythm of life of these people, some of whom tell us they have been crossing back and forth between Sudan and South Sudan for more than 10 years. As in many other parts of Syria, the people of Membish say they are tired of war, just as they are tired of poverty, two evils which they realize are closely interconnected.

0: I'm Imran Khan in Doha. The top stories on Al Jazeera. US House Democrat Ilhan Omar says she won't be silenced after federal agents raided her Washington home. Homeland Security officers carried out the search under a court-authorized warrant, the Justice Department says, as part of a criminal investigation, but has given no details. Omar was born in Somalia, and President Donald Trump has repeatedly accused her of immigration fraud. That's something that she denies. Matthew Torres is outside Ilhan Omar's house in Washington, D.C.
1: Next-door neighbors say they heard federal agents pounding on the door early Monday morning, yelling that they are executing a search warrant. Those federal agents from the Homeland Security investigations spent about 4 to 5 hours conducting this search warrant. It's unclear whether or not the congresswoman was inside the home at the time. The Department of Justice says that this is part of a federal criminal investigation, but also did not release further details. But there are multiple reports saying that this investigation centers around her immigration paperwork. Omar, who is from Somalia, immigrated to the United States when she was just a child. She eventually was elected into office in 2019 as a Democratic U.S. representative for a district in Minnesota, which includes Minneapolis. And since her time in office, she has been an outspoken critic of President Donald Trump and has blasted the Department of Homeland Security and its immigration raids, demanding accountability. During that time as well, she has faced a lot of criticism from her political opponents and critics about her liberal positions, and also faced insults from President Donald Trump. She has been accused of immigration fraud in Minnesota, an allegation that she is denying. And so this is now coming at a time when she is running for re-election. In her last campaign in 2024, she overwhelmingly won her district. Whether or not this investigation will at all play an influence or affect her campaign has yet to be seen. But so far, reports seem to suggest that she will be expected to win that district once again. The midterms are only 22 days away, so this puts into question the timing of this search warrant. Typically, there is a policy from the Department of Justice that really discourages this type of operation on a political candidate so close to an election. Matthew Torres, Al Jazeera, Washington.
0: Saudi Arabia's energy minister says the kingdom must respond seriously following a week of attacks on airports across the country. The governor of Riyadh visited people injured in Saturday's attack on King Khalid International Airport, 13 people killed and more than 300 injured. Yemen's Ansarullah Houthis have claimed responsibility. And Riyadh's airport remains closed as more airlines suspend flights to the Saudi capital. Bahrain's Gulf Air, the UAE's Etihad Airways and Kuwait Airways are the latest to halt services following Houthi attacks on Saudi airports. A cyber attack has hit hundreds of supermarkets across France, sending fridge temperatures soaring to 50 degrees Celsius. The hack sparked fires in several stores and left fresh and frozen food spoiled overnight. Some of the country's biggest food retailers were targeted. Prime Minister Sébastien Lecornu says the hack is under investigation. France says it's also coordinating with European counterparts, as other countries may well be affected.
2: In terms of fresh items, don't bother going to our shop today because we have to put it all in the rubbish. It's an enormous loss of products. It affects 6 shops in the area. That's what we learned this morning. So we're very sorry about this loss of products and we'll reopen our shop as quickly as possible.
0: At least one person has been killed and several others are injured after an explosion in northern Israel. The incident took place near Kiryat Shemona, which is close to the border with Lebanon. Security forces are on the scene and are investigating the blast, believed to be from an unexploded ordnance. Israeli Prime Minister Benjamin Netanyahu has cancelled his visit to the occupied West Bank, returning to his office. Now, Israeli forces have killed 3 Palestinians and injured several more in attacks across the Gaza Strip. A strike targeting Al Muassi in Rafah killed at least 2 people. The area is home to thousands of displaced Palestinians living in makeshift camps. In Gaza City, an Israeli drone attack killed another person. Those are the headlines. The news continues here on Al Jazeera after Let's Focus. Also, a reminder, you can keep up to date with all the news on our website, aljazeera.com. Don't forget to look for us on your favourite social media channels as well.

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1: Think about Democrats in 2028. They need to recruit someone who can perform on, honestly, on Joe Rogan or on Young Turks or on Breaking Points, because what matters way more than your debate performance is all of the other media you're going to do around it. 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
3: 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And in 2028, they will be really subsumed by the podcasts.
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2: Now, that label overstates the case, but only by a little. For the first time, podcasts were not simply an alternative route into the political conversation. They were part of the mainstream campaign strategy. Since then, podcasts have only grown in influence. Take a look at what Edison Research reported in March. Americans are listening to podcasts in record-setting numbers. 80% of all Americans over the age of 12. The Pew Research Center found that the number of people getting their news from a podcast at least some of the time had increased by 50% in the last 5 years, with the largest increases among younger voters. And as that audience has grown, podcasting has developed its own political stars. On the right, you have some of the biggest personalities in political media: Tucker Carlson, Candace Owens, Ben Shapiro, Megyn Kelly. On the left, there's Ezra Klein, Pod Save America, Hasan Piker, as well as the growing Midas Touch Network. And some of the biggest destinations for candidates are not traditional political shows at all. Joe Rogan, The Breakfast Club, Caller Daddy, Flagrant, and Theo Von have all become places where politicians can reach huge audiences outside the usual political media bubble. This year's candidates bypassed traditional media and heavy ad spending, taking their message and stories directly to voters. Dr. Abdul El-Sayed launched his Michigan senatorial campaign in 2025 with a video in which he stated,
8: "And yeah, I'm a bro with a podcast."
2: After an unsuccessful bid for governor in 2018, El-Sayed and his campaign team studied the strategy used by Donald Trump and Pete Buttigieg: be everywhere at once. He reached millions of listeners by appearing on at least 45 podcast and creator-led shows during the 2026 primary season. El-Sayed successfully won despite facing an estimated $60 million in opposition spending. Podcasts and live streams have surged as the credibility of television news and newspapers continues to collapse. In 2025, Gallup found that just 28% of Americans trusted newspapers, television, and radio to report the news fully, accurately, and fairly. This was down from 40% 5 years earlier and around 70% in the 1970s. Podcasts offer something audiences increasingly say they want: substance, personality, and a sense of authenticity. Among Americans who got their news from podcasts in 2025, 23% said they trusted podcast news more than other sources. But the same qualities that make podcasts attractive to politicians can come with a trade-off. Many political podcasts are built for conversation and clicks, not accountability. There's less expectation that hosts will spend as much time researching a guest record, fact-checking claims in real time, or pressing with follow-up questions when an answer doesn't hold up.
9: The Iranian nuclear program has been completely destroyed. 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

0: as well. In 2025, California Governor Gavin Newsom launched a show built around conversations with conservative opponents ahead of a long-rumored presidential run. Florida Governor Ron DeSantis launched his own podcast a few months later. And Texas Senator Ted Cruz has been doing it for years. His show, Verdict with Ted Cruz, has become the biggest podcast hosted by a potential presidential candidate, drawing around 1.8 million downloads and views a month. Podcasts have not replaced journalism, and a large audience does not necessarily translate into votes. But they now provide politicians direct access to specific communities and give hosts the power to amplify or challenge party leaders. So are podcasts broadening political discourse to a wider electorate? Or are they allowing politicians to cherry-pick their audience and avoid scrutiny? And that's what we're here to talk about today with my two guests. Cenk Uygur, I would count you as an OG political podcaster, founder of the Young Turks, and Emily Jasinski. And your resume is too long to read. You host so many, you're like the busiest woman in politically conservative podcasts, but just to name a few, The After Party with Emily Jasinski. I was recently on Breaking Points, mm-hmm. where you're an anchor. And I know you also work with Megyn Kelly, who is a former Fox News host, who is now a big name in the podcasting world. And it makes me think about, with Fox News, right? It used to be Smart Money during this time. This show is about the midterms, this political season, that Smart Money was putting politicians on TV. But has podcasting upended that?
1: Oh, that's such a good question. Yes, totally. I mean, if you talk to people in D.C. who do political consulting work, communications work, they'll all tell you. I mean, they're desperate now to get in the podcast circuit. Mm-hmm. It's made their job a lot more difficult because they don't know, to get to your intro point, which podcasts are reaching which people. They have a hazy sense that podcasts are reaching a ton of people. But podcast metrics are way murky compared to TV metrics, the old Nielsen metrics, and cable metrics. So you don't have as much information about who you're reaching and where you're going. And it's also hard to track clips. So if something gets clipped and someone is really popular, maybe a lot of people aren't watching their YouTube videos or their streams, but they're really popular on TikTok. They're really popular on short form video. Mm-hmm. That's hard for politicians and their campaigns to track, but they
0: Those
1: know
0: clips
1: it's important.
0: Used to be seen as like leading viewers back to something or some kind of but they now exist as a total life of their own, right?
1: 100%.
0: I mean, like Piers Morgan's a show, I don't even know where to see it, but I know I see the clips all the time.
1: Ask Jack.
2: Yeah, you're welcome. And also to Piers, you're welcome.
0: Right. But I see the clips like relentlessly, as if like, does this show only exist in clip form? And it may, as far as I know.
2: Yeah, no, I've been on it. It exists as a whole show as well. But I want to come back to that in a second, but I want to ask Emily a question because Emily, I love that they're still having conversation in Washington about like, hey, do podcasts reach people? How many people do they reach? Because that means they're totally clueless. And I want them clueless because I want my candidate to win and not their candidates. But I wanted to explore that a little bit more. So I would imagine that they were scared. Like, I'd be surprised if especially Democrats, so you might not know as much about that, but you're in Washington, so you know the ecosystem better than I do here, right? My sense is that Democrats are scared of the podcasts and that they'll make the mistake of doing too few. Am I wrong about that? Do they have the consultants figured out, oh, no, we got to do the podcast? And do they counsel them like the same thing that they used to counsel them for mainstream media, which is keep it vague, keep it BS, don't tell them anything specific? Because if they do that in the podcasting world, they're going to get burned, and they're going to get burned bad.
0: You're describing the 2024 presidential election, right? I mean, Trump did go on a bunch of podcasts. Harris didn't, and look what happened. It did, right?
2: Yeah, that
0: definitely,
2: in terms
0: of Democrats and Republicans and on how they approach them. Is that changing?
1: Well, yeah, I mean, that has to also change the types of people that you recruit for these races, honestly. And I think that's been a huge lesson of this Democratic primary cycle in 2026. It's that if you are a talker, if you're someone who can go on a podcast and do a good job sounding like a normal human being, that really would have been Kamala Harris's problem in 2024, is that could she have sat and talked to Joe Rogan for an hour? Yeah, of course, anyone can sit and talk to Joe Rogan for an hour or 2 hours, but can you sound like a normal human being, an interesting, engaging, warm person? I think that would have been an issue for her. To your question, Cenk, I mean, people may remember, Breaking Points may remember, we had Alyssa Slotkin on. And that interview, I think, pretty clearly did not go well for her. But what's interesting to us is that she agreed to come on. You'll probably notice, if people pay close attention to Breaking Points, there haven't been a lot of other interviews of Alyssa

0: Plotkin types in the Democratic Party since that interview. And so I think they want to be in the space, but they don't know how to be in the space.
1: This is to your point. You said in your pre-interview that podcasts are going to destroy 80% of political hopefuls because they can't sit and do exactly what you just said. So my question is, if that's going to destroy the political hopefuls as we've known them, what kind of person will do well in that environment? And we'll get to why they need to, because you're going to make the argument that podcasts are going to be significant in upcoming elections.
2: Yeah, so right now we're in a super interesting time, almost an interregnum between two different eras.
1: Interesting.
2: And then 2028 will be fully in the podcast era. 2024 was not the end, it was the beginning of the podcast era. So, and mainstream media is not dead yet. It definitely will die. It's totally useless. And the quicker it dies, the better for everyone. And in 2028, they will be really subsumed by the podcasts because they don't ask interesting questions. They're purely propaganda. They're overwhelmingly biased. And everybody now knows they're biased. And it's hilarious when they pretend to be we are the only objective ones. You know who would say they're the only objective ones? People who are deeply biased and don't even understand that they're privileging their own perspective as objective.
0: That's
2: right?
0: The big
1: thing.
0: When
1: you say bias, is it a part of the same corporate shell game, the two different parties and the corporate media, that they're all playing this kind of...
2: 100%. The Uniparty is real. The deep state is real. Corporate media totally works for them. The way that I phrase it is the people who are planning the robbery are the donors. The people who commit the robbery are the politicians. And the getaway driver is mainstream media.
1: Oh, that's interesting.
2: Okay. Because they go, money in politics? There is no money in politics. It doesn't matter at all. Ignore the billions of dollars. Are we supposed to follow the money? No, don't follow the money. Whatever you do, don't follow the money, because it'll lead to big pharma, big oil, AIPAC. And those are all, for the mainstream media, those are their beloved, beloved AIPAC, beloved donors and consultants and stuff. They're all friends in Washington and New York. They are the corrupt. So they love the corruption. They don't even realize it. So it's like if you ask them, how's the water? Or in their case, how's the corruption? They'd say, what corruption?
0: Right. Yes.
1: I had a friend that worked in international business, and he came back one time and he said, you know, the difference with corruption overseas and corruption here is you do the same things. You've just legalized it.
2: Exactly.
1: So it's not corruption here.
2: Josh, you couldn't be more right. I mean, not only did we once we legalized bribery, which is what the Supreme Court did, not just in Citizens United, but back in 76 and 78, that's why every chart you'll see, every economic chart you see, the change starts not with Reagan in 1980. It starts in 1978 after Buckley v. Valeo. Supreme Court legalized bribery, called it campaign contributions, and made it unlimited. So then it was only a matter of time before people with an enormous amount of money bought our government. And so they have. They bought it lock, stock, and barrel, while corporate media said, I don't see it, I don't hear it, and I will never speak it. I will never tell you. And last thing on that, Josh, real quick, is that think about it. Where does all the money in politics go? Where does the where do the bribes go?
1: Right.
2: They go into ads in mainstream media, right? So
1: in the Marine Corps, they call that a self-licking ice cream cone.
2: Yes, yes.
1: Which I never fully understood, but coming to Washington, it starts to make sense.
2: I'll tell you, one of our anchors on Young Turks is David Schuster, and he worked all over cable news before.
1: I knew David.
2: Yeah, and David has this amazing story about how when he worked in news in Washington, he had this story about money and politics, you know, bulletproof, great story. And his managing editor says, hey, David, let me show you why we're not going to do that story. And he puts his arm around him, takes him to the bullpen where everybody is working for the news station. He goes, money and politics paid for that.
1: Wow.
2: We're not doing any stories about money in politics.
1: Okay, so here's what I'm really curious about, because you guys come from opposite ends of the political spectrum, and he just offered a really strong opinion about the corporate relationship between media, politics, and the parties. Do you disagree with that?
0: Not at all. No, I think it's almost impossible to disagree with at this point. And even if you buy into the free speech argument, that's separate from the consequences. So I don't buy into the free speech argument in the first place, although I was brought up in a conservative movement that very much taught me to buy into that and started questioning it in the last decade or so. But even those things are separate. The consequences are incontrovertible. Like you can't look at the last 30, 40 years, actually 50 years, and say that this had nothing to do with anything. Of course it did.
1: Okay, so could podcasts actually upend the partisan duopoly that's existed for so long in America? Like, does it require corporate media for this shell game to work?
2: I actually think absolutely. I'm curious what you think.
0: I'm pessimistic because of algorithms. So that's what really, because I think, yes, theoretically, yes, absolutely. in practice, what we're seeing is algorithms that are built on prizing extremism. So, and I don't mean like I'm a kind of Goldwater conservative. I think, you know, extremism and defense of liberty is no vice. Like, I buy into that. So I don't mean it in a pejorative sense, but I mean extreme emotional reactions in one direction or the other. I fully endorse this, or I fully condemn this, that type of thing. Mm-hmm. And when you're putting out short form video content, you could tape a wonderful conversation like this. Lots of people are going to consume it in the short form. And so the algorithm is going to push us to maybe get into a really mean fight. We're not going to do it probably, but it does get into your head. It conditions you to start thinking those ways. And I don't think fighting is necessarily bad, but there's something theatrical that is like old Crossfire. Like, we don't want a world in which the delivery mechanism for a great product is pushing the product to be different.
1: But the algorithm is built where enragement equals engagement. And yes, that equals more money. Isn't it the same kind of money game then on some end?
2: No. So let me put some nuance to that. So okay, First, let me agree with Emily in a couple of ways. And then you'll say, wow, it sounds even worse than what she said, right? Right. And then I'll tell you the upside of it, which is really important and kind of hidden. So to the downsides, there's two other factors, right? So one is, since your audience wants you to be so diehard in one direction or another, they don't want you to be mealy-mouthed, etc. And we knew this 20 years ago because we were YouTube's first partner channel. So I'm the original YouTuber. So I've seen that phenomenon for literally decades at this point. And so, but we don't give into that phenomenon at the Young Turks. So if we disagree with something on the left, we just say it. Mm-hmm. And then, but what happens next is the rest of the left-wing hosts then go, ooh, this is an opportunity. Yes. Okay, we can take a part of Young Turks' audience by being more extreme than them. And then we'll say, see, they're to the right of us. They're heretics, and you should hate them. They're now the equivalent of Trump. They're also potentially the equivalent of Goebbels, right?
0: It's subtle.
2: Just potentially.
0: It's
2: potentially
0: subtle, yeah.
2: Right? Okay, so at least half a dozen left-wing shows already did that to us.
1: Huh.
2: And so, and then this is... all right, I won't name names, but you want to get something viral, have me name names, and then they'll all talk about this, and then they'll attack all three of us. Right. And then they'll go, oh, you know, you can't trust Josh because he talked to Cenk. Even talking to Cenk is heresy, right? And Emily's conservative. Although these days, that's less heresy than me disagreeing with you can talk to Emily, that's fine. Right. Talking to me is a bigger problem for some on the left, which is bizarre.
0: That is bizarre.
2: Right?
1: Well, I recently talked to your nephew. I was on Hassan Piker's show, and now anyone who's done that has to, like, disavow or avow
2: denounce him for the rest of your life.
1: Right. Yeah. In fact, even Abdul Sayed recently addressed this on Face the Nation. Here, watch this clip.
3: They want to make this about a streamer in California. I want to make this about affordability in Michigan. And they can't talk about it because it's their policies that are driving them up.
1: So I take his point. Like, why are people talking about what a streamer on Twitch said rather than, like, why is a Senate candidate having to talk about that rather than talk about why gas is costing so much, grocery is costing so much? We're in wars that the majority of Americans disagree with, and yet we're all supposed to be concerned about what Hassan said on his stream?
0: Bread and circuses. I mean, Cenk, you probably have more insight into this.
1: Bread and circuses. No, tell me, my audience, bread and circuses. I know what you're talking about, but...
0: Well, yeah, I mean, you're feeding people the entertainment instead of feeding them the food, like the actual like substance and nutrition, because it's a distraction. And it's just dumb politics, I think, is another part of it. Now, my colleague Sagar and Jetty at Breaking Points did a great interview of Hassan on Breaking Points recently, where Sagar made the argument that he's injected himself into some of these races and has made endorsements, has gone campaigning for people like Abdul. So is it on some level fair? Yes. On another level, it is so wildly disproportionate to what people actually care about. Mm-hmm. And it's being pushed by the network executives who don't even think that they're biased, right? Like, they don't even realize that this is an insane storyline that doesn't matter to people because it matters to everybody in the Manhattan cocktail club circuit.
2: Yeah. Right. So I'll go much further than that. It's coordinated propaganda campaign to try to destroy Abdul El-Sayed. And a lot, some people at the top clearly know it, and they're biased, and I would say probably evil. But most of the people don't know it that are executing it. Like, and so now I'm going to be really derisive, but I don't call them cable news anchors. I call them cable news actors. They barely know the news. They read this script. They're actors. So they get handed a script. You are to ask about Hassan Piker, and you're to do it three or four times. Right. And it's to take up half the interview. Okay. And they go, oh, okay, that must be the news of the day. I am now asking about Hassan Piker. But it never occurred in their vapid heads. And so I can get pretty insulting here, but it's true. It's true. It never occurred to them, hey, why didn't you ask about Mike Rogers' associations with people? Right. Why are you only asking about Abdul's association? Whereas Mike Rogers has taken money from the Israeli lobby. Israel's murdered 23,000 kids. A very natural question would be, especially if you're going to ask the Hassan Piker question, the next question should be, hey, Mike Rogers, do you denounce Benjamin Netanyahu, the butcher of Gaza?
1: Right?
2: Yeah. And isn't it amazing and proof positive that they're biased that not a single reporter, not a single cable news actor has asked Mike Rogers, do you denounce Benjamin Netanyahu or do you denounce AIPAC, who you've taken money from?
1: Right.
2: But yet not one of them will ask the simplest question, because their job is not to cover the news, it's to cover up the news. They're nowhere, they're not even anywhere near the planet of objective, right? So they're like, okay, let's do research and find what is the most damaging thing for Abdul al-Sayed. Okay, let's look at all the people who have endorsed him, who've campaigned with him, who are surrogates, who are in any way connected to him. Then let's look at his sister, which they did. They targeted his sister. Let's look at all of his family members. If we're being honest, with Graham Platner, but also with others as well. It's not about the person. It's about the methods, right? Let's look at every... New York Times said we interviewed every girlfriend Graham Platner's ever had. Mm-hmm. And I thought, did you interview every boyfriend Susan Collins has ever had? Right. Isn't that a weird thing to do?
0: Might be easier.
2: Right? Oh, a tattoo. A tattoo's an... Well, that's a fair point. Tattoo is a distraction, has nothing to do with policies, girlfriends, etc. Now, you can say Graham Platner is a bad guy, blah, blah, blah. They went looking for a problem, and in his case, they found one,
1: right, theoretically.
2: Okay, that's a different topic. But in a case of Abdul, they couldn't find anything wrong that Abdul did. Right. When they go to attack through a surrogate or a smear by proxy, that means that guy is crystal clean. He's as clean as a whistle, because they dug and dug and dug and couldn't find a single thing wrong with him, okay? Huh. So then they had to find something wrong with one person associated with him. Do you see how it's literally a devious plot to destroy who? Then that becomes the next question. Because wait a minute, I thought the media was liberal media, right? But, and they're not the liberal media, of course. They're the corporate media. Mm-hmm. So their interests are corporate, status quo, establishment. Mm-hmm. But most of all, yes, let's be honest, mainstream media loves, adores Israel. So if it's about Israel, they're like, Abdul is against Israel. Destroy him at all costs.
4: A father desperate to see his family after a year forcibly separated by Israel's bombardment of Gaza. Carrying everything they own on their backs, the family joined hundreds of thousands of internally displaced people, hoping to return to their lives. But with little communication, can they find each other in a sea of people?
5: Hello.
4: Witness Gaza family reunited on Al Jazeera.
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22: Everyone we've seen so far is arriving on foot. Here now, there is only human suffering.
23: Protesters here say that they feel their voices are still not heard, and the government still doesn't understand why they're coming out and protesting.
24: They're trying to drive a wedge into Russian lines. There's Russian positions on two sides of the units based here.

0: Does Hasan make it stickier, though, when he is seemingly providing the role that journalists used to play and then is also on the campaign trail for Syed?
1: Yeah, so, you know, he doesn't have to make it easy, Josh, because I already lived through this on a much smaller scale. But Emily, I'm curious if you remember. So when I ran for Congress in 2020, Bernie Sanders endorsed me, and that was right before Super Tuesday. And all of a sudden, I've been at that time, I've already been doing Young Turks for about 18 years, oldest and largest digital media network. No stories, no coverage, no nothing. I'm running, no stories, no coverage. Bernie endorses me. Oh, that's it. Cenk Uygur is a real problem. They New York Times said I was anti-Muslim and didn't tell their audience he grew up Muslim.
0: Huh.
1: Okay, so they said that I brought on David Duke to basically support that he's not racist. I called him a racist, an anti-Semite, and a bigot, and an idiot in the interview. They literally lied about the interview. They had to issue a correction. They literally lied about my past. They lied about everything. Why? It's smear by proxy. They don't care about me. They need to smear Bernie. Right. So I'm an atheist. I was born Muslim, but they didn't pick on me because I'm Muslim. They picked on me because Bernie endorsed me.
0: You got a correction. When I used to go on Fox News to promote Al Jazeera English coming out 20 years ago, they would show me in uniform, a former Marine officer, Josh Rushing, traitor, question mark. Or I went on the Today Show and didn't know it till afterward because you don't get to see your strap, that I was strapped as Josh Rushing, anti-American, question mark. I didn't go to journalism school. I don't know what that question mark is doing there, but it seemed like this was a real smear. They also said that we were going to wake up sleeper cells in America. No corrections whatsoever, 21 years later.
1: It's amazing to me that they go around this town deeply arrogant. They're all snobs. They're all elitists. And they look down at other people like, oh, we are the objective ones. Objectively, you would know that Israel murdering 23,000 kids is a wonderful thing. Isn't it weird that every genocide scholar has called it a genocide, but not one cable news anchor has called it a genocide, not just on Fox News, not just on CNN, but on MS Now. Isn't that really, really weird? They were supposed to disagree, but yet when it comes to Israel, when it comes to the donors, they always agree. So they're not liberal media. They're corporate media whose job is to protect the status quo.
0: Hey, let's flip to the right here. In the podcast world, Tucker Carlson, how has he changed the landscape of what he's come out and done?
2: Yeah, I just taped a long interview with Tucker yesterday and talked about some of like these format questions, which I think are really interesting. And it's not just Tucker. And Cenk has been, like you mentioned, you were the first YouTube partner. The right was actually behind on YouTube for a really long time. And now the left thinks that the right is way ahead of it on YouTube. And I think to some extent that's true. It's changing again because the people that the right considered or the left considered to be ahead on YouTube are now becoming either centrists, centrist isn't the right word, but kind of independent, becoming more independent than they're becoming like conservative. So was the right ahead with Joe Rogan and Theo Vaughn and Andrew Schultz? No, not really. It was just because for a year, those guys were really inspired by the Trump movement, the MAGA movement, by Bobby Kennedy joining the Trump campaign and those sorts of things. Now that they're disillusioned. And so Tucker himself is a good example of somebody who now has the ability to not speak between commercial breaks and to set his own programming. He had a lot of power at Fox, but even just breaking out of the cable news mold, it's incredible what that allows you. Cenk, you've done both. You were on MS. Like, it is a totally different, even psychologically as a broadcaster, you just have so much more freedom.
1: So, two things on that.
0: Yeah,
1: one, having been on MSNBC about 14, 15 years ago as their 6 o'clock host, no, there's gigantic guardrails. There's tons of things you're not allowed to say. And in fact, I violated them so often that they had to come and sit me down, which they don't normally do. And the head of the network said, look, Cenk, we're the establishment. We're insiders, and you have to act like it. Which I was stunned that he said that.
0: Wow.
1: It's like out of a movie. I'm like, I don't think you're supposed to say that out loud. Right?
2: And also, nobody wants that. They thought at the time that that is what people wanted, that they wanted the inside. Like, people were tuning into MSNBC to get the inside scoop. But actually, I think what podcasters have been ahead of is saying people hate the political establishment. They do not trust institutions. They trust you less. They want to watch you less if you are the insiders, if
1: 100%.
2: You are the establishment.
1: No, it's because this town is psychotic. They're so obsessed with themselves. They're like, everybody wants insiders like us, right? I'm like, no. You know, at most, the country is 2% insiders and 98% outsiders. Mm. And since everyone in here is insiders, they just can't get through that through their
0: it's
1: thick
0: a bubble,
1: skull.
0: Right?
1: So, but that gets us to the good news because I promised you good news earlier.
2: Yeah.
1: Like, so what's happening online now, Josh, is when Tucker and Meghan are trying to become popular, as they did on TV, in TV there was a tried and true method. And you do that, you execute it, you get certain ratings. Now online, they're seeing, oh, my audience doesn't want me to lie to them. That's interesting, because at Fox News, the audience did want you to lie to them, right? And to be fair, same thing at MSNBC. Mm-hmm. The audience very actively wanted you to lie to them. Whenever I criticized Obama, we get ratings for every 15 minutes, that quarter hour would go down.
0: Wow.
1: Okay. By the way, though, the next day, it would go up. Like, the entire rating would go up the next day, because I'm earning trust as I go, right?
2: New people, yeah.
1: Even though, ironically, whenever I criticize Obama or the Democrats, the ratings go down at that moment. So now, if you go and you go, oh, Donald Trump is great. He never does anything wrong. You know how we were anti-war, now we're pro-war, right?
0: Right.
1: Everybody's going to go, boo, sellout, loser, liar, right?
0: Mm-hmm, mm-hmm.
1: So they're responding to their audience. Their audience doesn't want war. Right wing doesn't want war. Right wing doesn't want us to support Israel and to give them endless money. So this is a much better media ecosystem where, yes, sometimes you could be overly responsive to your audience, and that's called audience capture, and we talked about that a little bit before.
0: Mm-hmm, mm-hmm.
1: But overall, it's much better to be responsive to your audience than it is to your advertisers, to Washington insiders, and to the politicians. So you should all be deeply encouraged by what's happening now. This is a way better media ecosystem.
2: Another thing I just wanted to add to that is we don't need access. Fox News, MS, CNN, they still need access because they still think for the small slice of the public that is watching either MS or Fox or CNN regularly, they want to see you talking to the politicians. Our audience doesn't give a damn if we talk to politicians. They do not care. And so we don't, that actually changes politicians' incentive structures dramatically. And I was thinking actually about Marjorie Taylor Greene. Mm-hmm. If 10 years ago, Fox still had the power that Fox had over conservative media, because I've worked in conservative media for a long time. And let me tell you, Fox was the gatekeeper. Mm-hmm. The goal was to get on Fox, to get your reporting on Fox. You were sending it to Drudge so that the Fox producers would see it on Drudge. It wasn't just for traffic. It was for that. It was the biggest ticket in town if you had the email or the G-chat of a Fox producer, because you could send your articles to them and then they would get published on, or they would be covered on Fox and Friends. Marjorie Taylor Greene, whatever you think about her, would never have been able to take the stance she took on the war in Gaza, on American foreign policy 10 years ago, because it just, there was no incentive at all for any Republican member of Congress to talk like that. And that's why we've seen a change.
0: Didn't that lead her out of Congress?
2: It led her out of Congress, but although she didn't have to, she could have won re-election, to be fair. She would have been fine, but she doesn't need to go on Fox. And if you were a politician before, you couldn't get elected as a Republican if Fox was trashing you, period. Which is hilarious because it's a massive corporation that doesn't have your best interests at heart, clearly. But that was the gateway.
1: I mean, look at this conversation. Mm-hmm. The right and the left are constantly agreeing because we're in a new world.
0: Yeah.
1: We're finally in the world where we're dealing with real facts and truth and objectivity. So we can both agree objectively. Of course, the money in politics is affecting the politicians. It doesn't matter if they're Republican or Democrat. That's the most obvious thing in the world.
0: Right.
1: You would have to be a lunatic, biased reporter in D.C. to not realize that they're literally the only people left. They think they're the boss of us, so they'll always talk down
2: yes,
1: their nose, and they're
2: so
1: like,
2: true.
1: There's a new poll out saying that American people, only 7% of them trust the media. What has gone wrong here, Bob? Well, the problem is the American people are stupid and misinformed and disinformed, and it's probably the podcaster's fault because we're awesome, right? When in reality, what they don't realize is now they're in a tiny little room and the rest of us are looking in at them going, do these lunatics not realize that the entire country has changed and they still think they're in charge and they're blah, blah, blah about how we're stupid?
0: Okay, so wait, if they're going away, then don't you become the establishment? And then, like, what do you do?
2: Mm.
1: And then we start lying to everyone.
2: Yeah.
1: And then we start telling everybody,
2: that's what this is.
1: Yeah, only we are objective. Everyone else is dirt.
2: Okay, but this is, to Jenk's point, this is why people should be hopeful, is that there is no incentive, actually, for people like Young Turks and Breaking Points and Meghan to be lying to their audience, because the audience came to them for the opposite. And so you lose people if you start looking like you're
0: No, this sounds like the new trailer for the Nathan Fielder movie
2: about Elizabeth Holmes.
0: Where she's like, well, why would I lie to
2: why
0: you?
2: Right? Yeah.
0: I kind of feel like that's what you're describing in a way.
1: No, but Josh, she's totally right. Because so we...
0: Wait, how can you guys agree on everything when you're from completely different... Is there really a political spectrum, or is that an illusion as
1: By the way, I will get... So I'm going to address that next. But the reason why she's right is because... we might have a giant audience. Breaking Points is a giant audience, but the minute you start lying, that audience is gone.
2: Or doing talking points, like it looks like you're parroting the Dem talking points. Mm-hmm. Yeah, exactly.
1: If you're a phony who's doing talking points for anything, right? Mm-hmm. So they don't have to stay there. Before, it was a limited pool. Am I going to watch ABC, CBS, or NBC? Am I going to watch CNN or Fox News? Such a tiny little pool. You didn't really have any choices. So they could say, oh, let's give them fake choices, when in reality, they agree on all economic issues, right? Mm. And it's a perfect little circus. But now we're in an ocean of content. So in an ocean of content, if you decide you're going to burn your audience by lying to them, they got a million choices. They'll just go somewhere else.
0: How do you find the signal and the noise with so many choices? I mean, like, do you listen to Ted Cruz's podcast?
2: Well, see, this is a great example. I was just going to go here next, is that there are some people who still, because we're splintering into all of these different niches, there are some people who still want partisan content. They want those sort of sweet nothings of the partisan content or hardcore ideological content that's not particularly open-minded or independent. There are some people who still want that in the world. Our audiences are not those people, and our audience doesn't care if Ted Cruz comes on. They'll appreciate it if he does, but if you just have Ted Cruz on, you kind of dance around him.
0: I envy that. For me to talk to Ted Cruz on Al Jazeera, if my chill fault lines, I have to catch him in the halls of Congress, where he literally ran into the men's restroom to get away from me. And I waited with cameras outside the restroom for this guy to come out.
2: Amazing.
0: Just so I could ask him a question about his constituents, you know? Mm-hmm. So the fact that he would even go on, but have you actually listened to his podcast? I'm curious. Have you listened to Ted Cruz's podcast?
1: Oh, no. Because why would I waste my time? Like, because everyone knows Ted Cruz is not objective. He's not going to be like, you know what? I disagree with Trump. Because does he actually disagree with Trump on time to time? Of course he does. Will he say that? Of course not. Mm-hmm. Because we know the lies are baked in.
2: Or he doesn't.
1: It's a waste of time to listen to those lies.
2: When he does it, it's theatrical. It's like in a way that's like, he's putting on that he disagrees with him. Is he going to vote against Trump? That's another question.
1: Yeah, no way. So, we gave up on politicians a long time, over a decade ago, on the Young Turks. Yeah. And so this is a really interesting contrast. So 15 years ago, I'm on MSNBC. We talk about a certain story. I'm going to do my spiel. And then my EP, my executive producer, says, all right, then we got to get a politician on after that. And I said, hold on, Matt. Let me ask you something. Why? And he was like, what do you mean, why? Mm. Because I can tell you what they're going to say right now.
2: Yep.
1: I know the talking point they're going to say. It's so boring. I know what you're going to say. The audience knows what you're going to say. And by the way, it's going to do worse than a normal video clip that we put up.
0: And those are
1: so why do I want to kill my 100%. Views by having these boring, lying politicians on?
0: Well, you're saying that's exactly the kind of politician that podcasts are going to kill.
1: Right? Yes.
2: I think that's right. Yeah.
0: You think so too?
2: Well, yeah, because think about Democrats in 2028. They need to recruit someone who can perform on Joe Rogan or on Young Turks or on Breaking Points, because it doesn't matter as much if they can perform in a debate. I mean, that still matters. Of course, I don't want to say it doesn't matter, but what matters way more than your debate performance is all of the other media you're going to do around it. And much of that media is not going to be traditional.
0: Okay, so traditional media created a certain kind of politician in America, right? You're saying that's going away. Podcasts are taking over. A different

0: kind of person does well on podcasts? What kind of politicians will do well on podcasts, and how will that translate to politics in America?
1: So Neil Postman in the mid-1980s was lamenting Ronald Reagan and amusing ourselves to death because Ronald Reagan was an actor. And Postman found this to be distasteful because we had transitioned from what he called the print-based epistemology to the television-based epistemology. Now, God forbid, we're in like the algorithmic social media-based epistemology. But what that means is that the people themselves, it's not just that, you know, Reagan was someone Postman didn't agree with politically. It was that he came from a world where Postman thought he was delivering performances to the American public that were divorced from substance. That was his criticism. And so there's nothing we can do to put the genie back in the bottle. We are in the social media based epistemology, if we call it that at this point. So what we can do is find politicians who aren't just the ones that are great on the algorithm, but are actually great in normal conversations. Like they can come across as normal human beings. Are there some sociopaths who are politicians who can come across as normal human beings in a convincing enough way? Probably there are a couple. But that is really, really, really hard to do in 2 hours.
0: Was this a George Bush thing? Like you want to elect someone you want to have a beer with or go bowling? Remember that of kind of course, line about Bush?
2: Yeah. So, of course, partly that. But mainly, Josh, they want to know, is this person a phony?
1: Yeah.
2: Or do they mean it? Yeah. Because especially for the Democrats, because we've elected phony after phony after phony, and they all say good things, all policies I'm in favor of, and then they literally never do them because their donors tell them, yeah, that was a good campaign gimmick. Now give me a tax cut, okay? And no, you're not doing paid family leave. That's going to cost me a nickel at my corporation. Have the moms go back to work immediately, okay?
0: Yeah, unless you're McConnell.
1: Well, yeah. And again, Cenk doesn't need you. So Cenk can ask you these questions and you have to go on his show. You have to go on these shows. Joe Rogan doesn't need access to Kamala Harris, but if you need access to him, he can tear you apart in the way the corporate press can't. Now, whether a host does that is a different question, but the incentive is there in a way it never was for corporate media that's going to get that call from the DNC saying, turn that headline, change that headline. We're not coming back on the network. Nobody from the party is coming back on the network for a week until you do another segment that fixes it.
2: So I'm going to say something that maybe sounds controversial or different, and I'm curious what your take on it, Emily, is. So I think of all the potential presidential candidates mentioned so far, there's only one that can do the podcast circuit, and that's Ro Khanna. Okay. I don't think there's a second one on the Republican or Democratic side. Emily, what's your
0: Breaking Points recently?
1: Yeah, he's been on because he actually had a really interesting story. He talks about this a lot, how he started to realize when he would go on Breaking Points, people would actually stop him in airports. And nobody was ever stopping him in an airport and saying, I saw you on CNN. It's not just about the beer question, but now the beer question for people is, are you a phony? Which means, will you criticize your own side, right? Are you going to stick to the talking point? And it's not in a dumb centrist, like crossfire, let's all hold hands type of way. At the end of the day, go back to the green room. It's not like that. It's like, will you actually put all of this in context for us and agree that something's wrong if you need to agree that something's wrong? Otherwise, people are not going to buy it. And that means the parties themselves are going to have a whole lot more tolerance for populism and for internal criticism.
0: Weird meta side note. I just remember Tucker Carlson was crossfire.
1: Yes, he was.
0: Crossfire a couple of times without mentioning that actually is.
1: John Stewart
0: is the one who blew it
1: down
0: up, right?
1: Tucker Carlson crossfire. Right.
2: Can I just say how trippy this world is now? Because get a load of this. So John Stewart takes down Tucker Carlson's crossfire. Right. If you said to me, name a second person other than Ro Khanna who could win the presidency, I would say John Stewart.
0: John Stewart.
2: Okay. But I'm now allied with Tucker Carlson, even though I'm on the left and he's and so wait, how could I be so in favor of Jon Stewart, but I'm allies with Tucker Carlson? What has happened to this?
0: Does this come down to populism and populism on the left can find populism on the right and kind of overlapping circles? And does podcasting as a media ecosystem lead to more populism in America?
1: We disagree on a lot, but we now have mediums that allow us to talk more about what we agree on. And what we agree on is important because it's in opposition to the entire political establishment. So the fact that there's crossover environment for those conversations to happen doesn't mean that Cenk and I are just agreeing to disagree on all of the things that we care deeply about, but disagree really fundamentally on. It's that we've decided to prioritize the destruction of the sick and corrupt political establishment because that's what's most salient in people's everyday lives right now.
2: So it's not just Tucker. When I was on Sean Ryan's show, another huge right-winger, former Navy SEAL, top five podcaster, He put it great.

0: He said, our house is on fire. So I'm not talking about abortion when our house is on fire. Mm-hmm. So we'll put aside all the social issues, fix the corruption first, because if you don't fix the corruption first, who cares what we think about abortion anyway, because it's not our government. Mm-hmm. If it's not our government, all of our other disagreements are irrelevant, and there's no point in having those debates. We have to put the fire out first, and the fire is corruption.
1: On the right, when you're looking at the past the midterms to the presidential, who do you see could be charming on a long-form podcast? I mean, I just can't see me warming up to listening to J.D. Vance or Marco Rubio or Ted Cruz in a really kind of personal way.
2: It's tough. Yeah, I mean, this is a problem across both sides, I think. If there's anyone, though, on the right that I think is a step ahead, it would probably be J.D. Vance, because he's a millennial kind of native to the format. He does actually listen to podcasts himself, and he has a way of, it's sneaky, of like offloading criticisms by basically saying, like, he just went on Rogan, for example, like a couple of months ago, and was like, yeah, I hear you, man, but here's how I'm looking at it. Like, he knows the format. So in terms of people who are maybe a step ahead of that on that, it would be JD. Obviously, if Tucker decided to get in, which I don't think he would, he's a native to the format. So that,
1: You mean in as a, like running?
2: Yeah, if he decided to run for president.
1: Not in as influencing the... Yeah, almost seems more powerful to influence who the candidate is going to be than to be the candidate itself, particularly in the next one where I think Republicans are, it's an uphill battle in 28 form.
2: Yeah, I think that's right. And I also think we've been talking about kind of independent political podcasts, but there are also like entertainment podcasts that have become platforms for candidates and that sort of thing. I think AOC probably would be fine on Call Her Daddy. AOC's fine when she's on her own social media. JD is now getting into like the edgelord memeing from the White House, and you can control that so long as you kind of understand the meme culture and you have like a 23-year-old doing it for you. You can probably do okay on a format like that. Or you're AOC and you've been using Instagram forever and you understand it. Yes, you can probably get away with that. But can you do the podcasts that are actually shaping political news? That's not what Call Her Daddy is. Call Her Daddy is not shaping political news. Mm-hmm. Call Her Daddy is maybe reaching some women who are persuadable. Can she do that? Yeah, probably. Could, JD do some military podcasts talking about, you know, his time in the Marine Corps? Yeah, he can do that. Mm. Can he get through a Breaking Points interview in 2028? That's a different question. I mean, he did Breaking Points before he was vice presidential contender and understands the format very clearly. Would he and could he in 2028?
1: How much audience do you think you guys share? Like, how many people do you think listen to, not Breaking Points as much, because that gets them from both sides, but the stuff that's more right-leaning that you do and the stuff that you do, which is clearly left-leaning. How much of an audience do you think?
0: It's these days massive crossover.
1: Really?
0: Especially for us, because...
1: Is this kind of antidote to polarization then? The fact that you actually share audience?
0: Yeah. I mean, look, we haven't disagreed once yet. So first of all, we shed some of the extreme folks on the left. I mentioned that earlier. And so they really hated us for saying that, you know, trans people, for example, should have all the rights in the world. Same exact thing, 100% American rights. It's non-negotiable. Mm-hmm. But a professional sports league can decide their own rules. And they're like Nazi. I'm like, all right. The left wing has super popular positions. Why don't we prioritize the things that are popular? But
1: that was actually one of my questions for you that we didn't get to. But I've got to actually end this because we're well over time. But when speaking about an audience and your overlap, Emily, tell our audience, tell me, where can people find your work?
2: 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On YouTube, After Party is the podcast that I host. Subscribe wherever you get your podcasts. And Breaking Points is also on YouTube and podcast platforms. So Breaking Points and After Party.
0: So Young Turks is everywhere, but predominantly on YouTube, 6 o'clock Eastern every day. 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Mm-hmm. And any platform you're on, type in TYT, as in The Young Turks, and you'll get us. We have 24-hour channels. We have videos. We have podcasts. We have everything you could ask for.
1: And look, if you hate polarization in America and think that it's bad for everyone in our society, I hope you listen to both of their podcast and this one too on Let's Focus. You can always find us at aljazeera.com, on Al Jazeera Broadcast, and on YouTube as well. Thank you so much for being with us today.

0: Drones and AI are rewriting the rules of war. Lethal, relentless, and unforgiving for those in the crosshairs.
1: Seeing the drone just hovering overhead, you are aware that with a press on a button, a soldier somewhere can end your life.
0: Business of War exposes the tech and the companies shaping modern conflicts.
2: Many reports of Israeli drones being used to kill civilians in Gaza. Does that trouble you?
0: Killing by Remote Control, Episode 3 of Business of War on Al Jazeera.
3: As we made our journey here, we saw some of the helicopters picking up some of the dead bodies that had been found here.
4: Search and rescue operations are in full swing after a brief suspension due to the weather.
5: The whole area has been completely buried in mud.
6: So many people still waiting to hear from their loved ones. We're outside a hospital in downtown Kathmandu.
7: And supplies like this are so important. Here we have water purification systems.
8: Flying in and out of this tiny little strip of dirt is very complicated and amazingly dangerous.
9: On that, he set himself a very
0: in-depth analysis of the day's headlines.
10: Syria, Lebanon.
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0: History holds many secrets. Our journey begins in Uzbekistan, the homeland of great minds, where the center of Islamic civilization has been established. A unique place where the legacy of the great scholars of the past is studied and preserved. It was here that geniuses were born, who gave the world algebra and astronomical tables. The legacy of Islamic civilization continues to reveal its secrets, the strength and promise of Uzbekistan today and tomorrow, and to inspire humanity. We invite you to Uzbekistan, to the center of Islamic civilization. 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
1: The U.S. midterm elections and the future of the Democratic Party.
2: There's a fair number of people who are really scared about what Trump is doing to this country and are frustrated that congressional leaders can't stop them and they don't have the political power to do it.
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1: Mehdi Hassan goes head-to-head with top Democrat Neera Tanden.
2: I don't really feel like I'm just the establishment. 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
3: You're not the establishment.
2: No.
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0: Hello, I'm Per Nyberg. This is Al Jazeera, live from Doha. Our top stories this hour. Agents from the U.S. Department of Homeland Security raid the home of Democratic Congresswoman Ilhan Omar. Saudi Arabia vows a serious response to deadly Houthi attacks on airports and oil and gas facilities in the kingdom. Fridges overheat, sparking fires and spoiling food as hackers target hundreds of supermarkets across France. Fighting escalates between Russia and Ukraine despite the U.S. president's announcement of an energy ceasefire.
1: This is Nash County, North Carolina. In this swing state, many look to this county as a bellwether to get a sense of which way the political winds are blowing. North Carolina is going to be very important in deciding who

0: controls the next Congress. I'll have more coming up on This is America.
1: U.S. federal agents have raided the Washington, D.C. home of Democratic Congresswoman Ilhan Omar. Her office has told Al Jazeera that this is an unprecedented attempt to target the president's political enemies. Homeland Security officers carried out this search under a court-authorized warrant. The Justice Department says it's part of a criminal investigation, but has given no specific details. Matthew Torres has more from outside of Omar's house.
2: Representative Ilhan Omar has been an outspoken critic of President Donald Trump for years. She's also criticized the Department of Homeland Security over its immigration raids. Early Monday morning, federal agents from that same agency were at her home in Washington, D.C., executing a search warrant. The Department of Justice says the search is part of a federal criminal investigation, but has released no further details. Reports suggest the investigation focuses on her immigration paperwork. Omar was born in Somalia and moved to the United States as a child. She was first elected to Congress as a Democrat representing Minnesota in 2018, becoming one of the first two Muslim women to serve in the House. Political opponents have repeatedly attacked her progressive views and accused her of immigration fraud, allegations she denies. Her neighbors in Washington are questioning the motives behind the search.
3: It's a Trump imposition into neighborhoods, into people's lives. And he doesn't care.
2: Omar's office calls the raid an outrageous abuse of power and an unprecedented escalation in the use of law enforcement against political opponents. Other Democrats are questioning the timing. Omar is running for re-election and the midterms are only 3 weeks away. Typically, the DOJ has a policy that discourages this type of operation so close to an election. Matthew Torres, Al Jazeera, Washington.
1: Saudi Arabia's energy minister says the kingdom must respond seriously following a week of attacks on airports across the country. Meanwhile, the governor of Riyadh has visited people that were injured in Saturday's attack on King Khalid International Airport. 13 people were killed and more than 300 injured. Victoria Gittenby reports.
4: The governor of Riyadh, Prince Faisal bin Bandar bin Abdulaziz, comforts people who were injured in a missile attack on Saudi Arabia's King Khalid International Airport.
5: You are in safe hands, God willing. The king, the crown prince and all the officials regard you with appreciation and pride. These injuries are marks of honor.
4: One of those killed in Saturday's attack was Jordanian citizen Mahmoud al-Bakawi, whose funeral was held in Amman.
6: What happened to our son was fate and it was written. What I have suffered is something I would not wish upon any human being. Our son was taken by a treacherous aggression.
4: Yemen's Ansar Allah Houthis claimed responsibility and have warned travellers against using Saudi airports and airspace in future. King Khalid International Airport remains closed as more airlines suspended flights to the Saudi capital. Bahrain's Gulf Air, the United Arab Emirates, Etihad Airways, and Kuwait Airways are the latest to halt services. Speaking at an energy conference in Riyadh, Saudi's energy minister said the attacks on airports over the last week had tested the kingdom's resilience.
7: The events of recent weeks are serious. Our response must be equally serious, while remaining focused on the decades ahead. Vision 23 must continue. Investment must continue.
4: In Yemen, the Houthis released this footage, which they say is an attack on Saudi-backed government forces in Marib. It's the last major northern stronghold of the Yemeni government. The Houthis are warning of what they call a swift, painful response if the United States comes to the aid of Saudi Arabia and enters the war in Yemen, something U.S. President Donald Trump has so far been unwilling to do. Victoria Gatenby, Al Jazeera.
1: A cyber attack has hit hundreds of supermarkets across France, sending fridge temperatures soaring to 50 degrees Celsius. The hack sparked fires in several stores and left fresh and frozen food spoiled overnight. Some of the country's biggest food retailers were targeted. Prime Minister Sebastien Lecornu says the hack

0: appliances and devices. They are connected to the internet. And how this happens is simply you've got infrastructure or equipment that is connected to the internet, and then a vulnerability is found and there is a remote attack. People are able to remotely log into some equipment and trigger all kinds of different features. So it's the new reality of having this connected equipment. This should come as a global wake up call. All of this equipment, we've throughout society we have connected infrastructure that is live on the internet and that can be hacked, and it's a new reality, and we absolutely need national and international measures to prevent against those attacks, because otherwise it's just going to keep happening. And now we're talking about corporations that were attacked, and okay, they lost millions and millions of euros in food, but it could be much worse. It could target energy infrastructure or hospitals. It could get much worse if we don't build a more secure environment.
1: Ukrainian strikes have targeted Russian tech firm Yandex in the Vladimir region. This is now disrupting parts of the digital system that supports services used by millions of Russians, from taxis and food deliveries to cloud computing and artificial intelligence. Yulia Shapovalova has more from Moscow.
2: Another blow to Russia's digital backbone. Tech giant Yandex says a Ukrainian drone strike on its data center in the Vladimir region on Sunday forced it to shut down. The company says no one was hurt. Is the third major Yandex data center to be hit in only a few days. On Friday, drones struck its facility southwest of Moscow. A day earlier, an attack shut down its hub in the Ryazan region. That site houses two of the company's three supercomputers used in developing its AI model. Yandex is Russia's most popular search engine, but it's far bigger than that. The Yandex ecosystem includes a taxi hailing platform, food delivery and payment services, cloud computing, navigation, a voice assistant called Alisa, and other services used by businesses and couriers. Following the latest strike, users in several regions have reported disruptions, including difficulties accessing online services, calling taxis and placing delivery orders.
3: The Yandex app is working badly today. A lot of disruptions.
4: There's no Yandex, nothing. It's impossible to turn anything on at all.
5: Yandex music throws up a completely random wave, not my music. And if you want to see the lyrics while a track is playing, they don't show up.
2: The outages have not brought the company's network to a complete halt, but for a population accustomed to using Yandex for so many things, even partial disruption is highly visible.
6: As the war is increasingly affecting the systems that support everyday life, Russia's Digital Development Ministry says Moscow is now considering additional measures to protect data centers from drone attacks. Yulia Shapovalova, Al Jazeera, Moscow.
1: Ukraine says Russian strikes have killed at least two people and injured 11 in Kyiv. A drone hit an apartment block in an eastern suburb of the capital. Emergency crews are now responding to fire at the scene. Another attack on a residential building in Kharkiv injured 11 people. And Russian Foreign Minister Sergei Lavrov has rejected the Ukrainian president's calls for a 60-day ceasefire to allow his country to hold elections. It comes after Volodymyr Zelensky urged Russia to adhere to an energy ceasefire announced by U.S. President Donald Trump.
7: I do not think he deserves a respite. I don't think we'll be buying into assurances and promises again. The president has stated this very clearly. We continue to achieve the goals of the special military operation.
8: We are grateful to America, and we support the idea of an energy ceasefire. And now Russia must also show that it agrees to this energy ceasefire. And if the Americans need it, we are ready to sign these guarantees to make sure they can be trusted. And it's important that we all see this situation in the same way.
1: And U.S. President Donald Trump

0: has just responded to questions from reporters about the continued fighting between Russia and Ukraine, despite Trump's ceasefire announcement.
1: I'm not sure about that, and we'll take a look. But all I know is that Zelensky and Putin have to get together and end that ridiculous war. This month they lost 32,000 people in that war, and it's ridiculous. So they have to get together and get it done.
0: In an exclusive sit-down interview with Al Jazeera, Poland's foreign minister, Radoslaw Sikorski, says more pressure should be put on Russia to end the war in Ukraine.
2: Ukraine is the injured party. Ukraine is the victim of aggression. Ukraine is the country which has repeatedly agreed to ceasefires without preconditions in order for peace talks to be able to start. Just yesterday, the president of Ukraine even agreed to hold a presidential election if Russia stopped attacking Ukraine for 2 or 3 months, which is what you need. I mean, how do you do an election otherwise? And it's Russia that's not agreeing to this. So yes, I believe that for this war to end, it's Putin that would have to admit that his original war aims are unachievable and that the aggression against Ukraine was a mistake.
0: And you can watch the full interview with the Polish foreign minister, Radoslaw Sikorski, on Thursday, the 15th of October at 19:30 GMT. 10 years after Britain voted to leave the European Union, the country's relationship with Europe is now once again at the center of a major political debate. Prime Minister Andy Burnham is calling for a fundamental rethink of those ties. Milena Veselinovic has more from outside the British Parliament.
3: The UK Prime Minister Andy Burnham made his case for closer ties with the European Union, telling MPs that it would boost economic growth and also help protect Britain's borders through sharing information with other European law enforcement agencies. He also revealed that there will be a UK-EU summit on the 20th of November, where a number of deals on things like food and drinks and energy will be on the table. Now, it's a summit that was initially set up by his predecessor, Keir Starmer, but was delayed after Starmer resigned. It's important to say that Burnham said he will stick to the Labour manifesto, so no rejoining of the customs union or the single market, but it is clear that he wants a wider conversation about the relationship with Europe.
4: Yes. Sticking with the status quo is not good enough for Britain. Yes. Worse, it would be a major dereliction of duty to turn away. We need to take a calm, clear-eyed, rational look at the world as it is today to consider what is best for our country. At every stage, the British public will be the boss. And I am clear that public opinion currently supports a pragmatic approach like the one I am suggesting.
3: Now, one large poll found that 59% of people did want to rejoin the EU. But if the question is phrased differently, if the UK doesn't keep its previous opt-out, such as not joining the euro, not joining the Schengen passport-free travel zone, well, then there's a net opposition to rejoining the bloc. And finally, despite Andy Burnham's comments that Russia interfered in the Brexit referendum, something that the Kremlin denies, he said in the House of Commons that the result of that referendum is still legitimate. Milena Veselinovic, Al Jazeera, London.
0: In the Democratic Republic of Congo, the former president, Joseph Kabila, has announced a new alliance with the M23 armed group and another group known as the Congo River Alliance. Well, this announcement comes days after Kabila accused the current president, Felix Tshisekedi, of corruption and mishandling the fighting in the east. Well, eastern DRC has been gripped by years of violence between several armed groups competing for land and resources. Israeli forces have expanded their line of control deeper into Gaza City. That's in violation of the U.S.-brokered ceasefire that came into effect just over a year ago. The so-called yellow line separates the Israeli military zone from the rest of the strip. Well, Palestinian families are being displaced again, as the expanded boundary now places them within the Israeli-controlled zone. Hani Mahmoud reports from Gaza City.
5: Just down the road here, a few hundred meters away from the area that has become effectively the yellow line under Israeli military control. These buildings are among the remaining structures of this area in Gaza City. But after two nights of multiple airstrikes, they have been reduced to rubble. And the Israeli military just last night advanced the yellow line further into this area. For people living in this area, this is not just the shifting a military boundary. This raises the question of whether people can go back to their homes. And if they do, what will be left for them?
6: The so-called yellow line was established under the U.S. brokered ceasefire to mark the boundary between areas under Israeli military control and the rest of Gaza. But its expanding nature on the ground has consequences for the people who live here. As Israeli forces advance and more structures are destroyed, Palestinians face further uncertainty about access to their land, their homes, and the neighborhoods they were forced to leave.
7: For me, the war resumed 10 days ago. No one goes near the yellow line. The Israeli military is lying. They are the ones who target the tents where elderly people, children, and people with disabilities are living.
6: For Palestinian families displaced from this area, the destruction is not just about buildings. Homes and familiar landmarks help people identify where they belong. When those structures disappear, it becomes harder to recognize what remains of their neighborhoods and to imagine what returning might look like.
8: You can see it here. The yellow cube is just behind our tent, way beyond the yellow line. It's impossible to live here. People cannot keep risking their lives like this. We've been here for a year, putting our lives at risk.
6: The ceasefire was supposed to create conditions for Palestinians to return home and begin rebuilding. But here, the Israeli military shifting boundaries and continuing destruction are making that prospect increasingly uncertain. For Palestinians from this area, the question is no longer just when they can return home, but what will be left when they get there. Hani Mahmoud, Al Jazeera, from Gaza City, Palestine.
0: The winner of this year's Nobel Peace Prize has told Al Jazeera that she would like to see more countries become part of the International Criminal Court. Navi Pillay is a former UN Human Rights Commissioner and judge at the ICC. She was awarded the prize on Friday. Pillay has criticized new U.S. sanctions on the court, calling them unacceptable. Well, the Nobel laureate says there is huge support for continuing the work of the ICC. My colleague Falibati Bo spoke to Pillay earlier and asked what winning the Nobel Peace Prize means to her.
9: This is a total surprise to me. So it is my first experience, probably will be my last. I'm fully aware of the significance and importance of this award, but I'm truly impressed that about the words of the selection committee that focused on international justice, the rule of law, the international institutions of justice and human rights. And this is why I particularly value this award, because they're now covering themes that apply to in so many parts of the world. In fact, in all parts of the world, it affects the political, civil, as well as economic rights of people, and particularly on my continent in Africa. Mm.
10: You joked, Judge Pillay, about sharing the prize with President Trump. He has called you a hater of America and Israel. And on the same day that this award was announced, Washington added new sanctions on the International Criminal Court. What is your reaction to that? And what does that timing tell you?
9: And of course, I joked with my colleagues. We were all in courtroom 600 where the Nazi trials were held, having discussions when the whole discussions were interrupted by news of this award. So I was totally stunned. Obviously, it was a joke. I totally condemn the sanctions against the court that were issued almost in retaliation to my selection for this award, but punishing a court that I respect. I was an insider. I served on that court, and I know the quality of the judges and the staff who work there, the dedication, the commitment. We are there to implement the Rome Statute, which actually says never again.

0: should there be these serious crimes, and that people must be brought, particularly those most responsible. So this is a serious institution. To attack that court, I think, is totally unfair, and in fact is unlawful on the part of one country who is in fact not a party to the Rome Statute.
1: Indeed, the US is not a party to the Rome Statute, but if a powerful state can sanction judges for rulings it dislikes, Judge Pillay, what remains of the principle that no one, not even a superpower like the US, is above the law? And what is the point then of this Peace Prize, this award? What does it change?
0: We must fight for that principle of no interference in the work of judges, for instance. We must fight against unlawful actions such as sanctions against the court or against the judges. Whoever heard of a situation where judges are being punished for the legal orders that they are delivering? You know, let me tell you, that court is still a priority for me. It will always be. And within a few hours, I'm going to go to the court in response to an invitation from the staff to meet with them. So inside the court, there is great anxiety about these sudden sanctions. They have far-reaching effects. It affects the blanking and the payment of salaries, the kind of work, whether Americans can work there. It's a huge interference, and I condemn these sanctions, and I, as I said, within a few hours, will be joining them to give them moral support and to strategize.
2: And two U.S. academics have won the Nobel Memorial Prize in Economic Sciences for their work on developing models to stabilize economies. It comes as the World Bank meets in Bangkok for discussions on the world economy. Paul Rees explains from Stockholm.
3: The Nobel Prize for Economic Sciences has been awarded here in Stockholm just as the International Monetary Fund and World Bank have started their annual meetings in Bangkok. So how much relevance does this award have to the things being discussed in Thailand and indeed to the economic activity that affects us every day? The prize of $1.2 million has been awarded to Americans Robert E. Hall and Michael Woodford for macroeconomic models that improve the ability to stabilize economies. The IMF is due on Tuesday to update its global forecasts on economic growth. The trend at the moment seems to be that the major world economies are holding up, despite the impact of, for example, the war on Iran, while poorer countries are more vulnerable to the increase in oil and gas prices. But economists are still warning of a general global economic downturn, potentially. What the work of these two laureates has done is change how governments and central banks try to stop these extremes of boom and bust.
4: These are the inner workings of what is happening, you know, in between every conversation, every decision that is made. You can be sure that someone has showed the decision makers the results of these kinds of models. If you compare how long it has taken us to get out of some of the recent shocks and the depressions and cycles, you will see, compared to some 50 years ago, descriptively, they are shorter today. We get out of these back to a more stable level faster.
3: Essentially, the models the laureates use don't just focus on big variables like production, consumption, and inflation, but instead on how people and businesses as a whole affect the future through their spending or their saving, their confidence or their fear. So, if the world economy does imminently go wrong, it seems like it's on us. Paul Rees, Al Jazeera, Stockholm.
2: A South Korean cargo ship has made history by completing the country's first commercial round trip to Europe through the Arctic. Well, the routes may make shipping to and from Europe much faster and cheaper. The vessel set sail from Busan at the end of August, bound for Felixstowe in Britain, and called at two ports along its way before then returning home. Jack Barton has more now from Seoul.
5: The container vessel, the Pan-Star Akro, returned to South Korea on Sunday, 50 days after it set sail from the southern port city of Busan. Officials say the Arctic route the ship took can shorten typical voyage times by roughly a third, which also represents a significant reduction in shipping costs. The South Korean government is hoping the route will help transform Busan into a global maritime hub and has made Arctic shipping a priority. Officials say they hope to launch regular services along the route by 2030. The previously unnavigable route has opened up due to global warming. However, the new route carries diplomatic risks as it hugs Russia's Arctic coastline. Seoul consulted with Moscow ahead of the voyage, including on whether the ship could receive assistance if it ran into trouble, such as becoming trapped in ice. That cooperation could cause friction with Western allies trying to isolate Russia over its war in Ukraine, which last week accused South Korea of shipping diesel and other types of fuel to Russia in breach of sanctions. Jack Barton, Al Jazeera, Seoul.
2: Severe haze caused by forest fires in Indonesia has once again engulfed Malaysia and other parts of Southeast Asia. It's now raising serious concerns for public health and the regional economy. Rob McBride reports from Kuala Lumpur.
6: For weeks now, much of Malaysia has been blanketed by this haze with very little respite in sight. Every year, the burning of forests in Indonesia to make way for agricultural land creates this pollution problem for the country's Asian neighbors. But the problem is particularly bad this year because of the El Nino weather phenomenon, which means that conditions are especially dry. It's led to calls by Malaysia and also other members of the ASEAN organization that represents Southeast Asian nations for Indonesia to do something about the problem to curb the widespread burning of its forests.
7: This is not just an issue of environmental pollution. This is an issue that affects the economy of ASEAN. This is an issue that affects the productivity of ASEAN, the education of our children, as well as the health of our region.
6: The pollution is especially bad in the southern Malaysian state of Johor, where schools remain closed for the rest of the week, and also just across the border into Singapore, which in the past few days has earned the dubious distinction of becoming officially the world's most polluted major city. It's been blamed for a spike in respiratory illnesses as people there and indeed throughout Southeast Asia struggle through another forest burning season. Rob McBride, Al Jazeera, Kuala Lumpur.
2: And still ahead here on Al Jazeera, This Is America travels to North Carolina to find out if Republicans can repeat their 2024 success in the upcoming U.S. midterm elections.
8: A father desperate to see his family after a year forcibly separated by Israel's bombardment of Gaza. Carrying everything they own on their backs, the family joined hundreds of thousands of internally displaced people, hoping to return to their lives. But with little communication, can they find each other in a sea of people?
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8: Witness Gaza family reunited on Al Jazeera.
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0: You're watching Al Jazeera, our top stories this hour. U.S. federal agents have raided the Washington, D.C. home of Democratic Congresswoman Ilhan Omar. Her office has told Al Jazeera that this is an unprecedented attempt to target the president's political enemies. The governor of Riyadh has visited people injured in Saturday's attack on King Khalid International Airport. 13 people were killed and more than 300 injured. A cyber attack has hit hundreds of supermarkets across France, sending fridge temperatures soaring to 50 degrees Celsius. And time now for This is America's special episode on the U.S. midterm elections, this time from North Carolina, a battleground state in the lead up to this year's midterms. While the Democrats are leading the polls and the Republicans have now diverted resources to other states that they consider safe. Well, here's Alex Marquardt.
1: This is America, and this is Nash County, North Carolina. In this swing state, many look to this county as a bellwether to get a sense of which way the political winds are blowing. North Carolina is going to be very important in determining who controls the next Congress. In the last three presidential elections, voters here have chosen a Republican, Donald Trump, while at the same time voting for Democrats for the governorship. A former Democratic governor named Roy Cooper is from Nash County, and he is running for the pivotal open Senate seat against Republican Mike Whatley, who has been supported by Donald Trump. Now, both men have put the issues of affordability, cost of living front and center, and that's where we start with this issue that is at the top of voters' minds here in North Carolina and all across the country.
2: Kelly Spivey lives in a quiet neighborhood in eastern North Carolina. Every day, all day, her lawn becomes kind of a shop front.
3: Look, but there's some potatoes and bell peppers and cabbage and different flavors of milk. Well, look,
2: people quietly pull up and fill up their bags, all of it free for anyone who needs it. Kelly's community pantry, as it's called, is designed to fill in the gaps, she says, at a time when life feels like it's getting more expensive everywhere.
3: Gas prices are so high, so they can't afford the gas to put in the car to get back and forth to the store. Or they just don't have the means to buy the food. It's just because food costs are so high and they're trying to decide if they're going to pay for their medicine or they're going to buy food or they're going to pay for day child care so they can actually go to work.
1: They're having to make those decisions,
3: yeah.
1: Either A or B.
3: A or B. Like, and this is like an everyday thing. They're having to decide between this.
2: Rosa came here after work. She's originally from the Dominican Republic, now a U.S. citizen who's looking forward to voting for all Democrats, she says. Because with them, she tells me, I think the situation we're living in will get better. Eastern North Carolina is heavily agricultural. Fields of cotton, sweet potatoes, and more. There are migrant workers picking on family-owned farms, whose owners are some of those hurting the most in today's economy. There's heavy machinery that runs on diesel, which has soared in price, along with other energy costs and general inflation since Donald Trump launched the war on Iran.
4: I wanted to be here for Michael.
2: Those are the political and economic headwinds faced by Trump's candidate of choice for North Carolina's open Senate seat, Michael Whatley.
5: Every single day, Donald Trump is fighting to make America great. And I am still with that guy.
2: Whatley is a former energy lobbyist, chosen to be head of the Republican National Committee by Trump, who is making Whatley's race about him.
4: I just want you to go out and pretend I'm on the ticket, because essentially I am.
2: At a barbecue restaurant campaign stop, Whatley spoke with supporters,
6: Democrats,
2: including Betty Jo Shepard, who told us that Trump and the economy have hurt Whatley's chances.
7: That has, I think, weakened, Mr. Whatley's support some.
1: Is it mainly about gas prices? What's it about?
7: Yes, fuel prices. And, of course, agriculture. We've been very blessed to be right on the president's list, you know. But I really wish, you know, that he could just tone down some.
2: It was in neighboring Nash County that Roy Cooper grew up, getting into politics early and serving twice as the state's Democratic governor.
8: Whether it's a Make Stuff Cost Less event.
2: Cooper has launched a bus tour called Make Stuff Cost Less, a simple reflection of the most important issue for most voters.
9: In the coming weeks, you're going to hear a plan about how we're going to help drive down the cost of health care, of utilities, of housing, and of child care.
2: Recent polls have Cooper leading Whatley, sometimes by double digits, a gap big enough for the Republicans to cancel millions of dollars in planned ads for Whatley. Back at Kelly Spivey's house, her friend Tisha Pittman, who's a farmer, unloads cabbage and other extra produce for the pantry.
6: It's not really much we can do about it but adapt. And so how do we do that? You know, what we can do is what's coming up. We can get out, we can vote, and we can do our part.
2: Pittman and Spivey are both reluctant to talk about politics, preferring to focus on their neighbors and their community. But both are urging people to vote so things will change.
3: It doesn't just happen. There's somebody who's making these decisions. So if my voice can be heard at the table to help shape that decision, then I want to be a part of that.
10: So it is important to you to vote?
3: It is important to vote, yeah. Okay.
1: Republicans in Washington and here in North Carolina know that many of their candidates are facing some very tough races. We came here to this small town, which is called Bailey, to speak with the mayor, Owen Strickland, who is also the chairman of the Republican Party in this county, in Nash County. And we want to talk to him about the issues, about the races, about Donald Trump, and what it all means for the midterms and for the control of Congress. So Donald Trump won here in the last three times, including just 2 years ago. You haven't had a Democrat win a Senate race in almost 20 years. So why is the Republican Mike Whatley not doing so well?
11: A lot of it has to do with name recognition, in my opinion. Roy Cooper's been on a ballot for 40 plus years. You know, he's been running for office since he was in high school. So he's won every race that he's been in. So it makes him much the front runner. He was ahead in the polls before, you know, he ever started this race. Of course, it's going to be an uphill climb.
1: It looks like both these Senate candidates have recognized that cost of living is the main issue. They both seized on this in their own way. Why do you think it is that voters don't seem to be responding to Whatley's message on the issue?
11: It's very difficult for any candidate to fight a battle when it comes to affordability and for current pricing. Our president, I love Donald Trump. I think he's a frank individual. Regardless of what anybody will tell you, a president can't change gas prices. A president really doesn't have a whole lot of control over inflation other than fiscal policy.
1: You don't blame Donald Trump for these high gas prices?
11: I think there are some issues internationally.
1: The war in Iran.
11: The war in Iran was not beneficial to the gas prices. That being said, businesses are in the business of making money. Anytime you have someone like that, they're gonna try their best to make every dime they can. You know, Roy Cooper was in office 40 years. He had some very significant missteps when he was in the governor's mansion when it comes to fiscal issues.
1: How different do you think these midterms are? Because, of course, the party that is in power always faces a tough time because people want change. But it does feel slightly different this time around, doesn't it? Because we're hearing complaints about affordability and the cost of living a lot louder, I think, than we have in the past.
11: Yeah. Inflation's not good. Affordability is a difficult subject. Gas prices hit you in the face every time you fill up. And that's a problem. That's an issue. People would call it a concern. I call a spade a spade. It's a problem. Is it gonna drag on the candidates? Sure it is. But, you know, we are doing everything we can to get that vote out. And that's what this election is gonna be about. It's about getting out the vote. It's about putting people in the at the ballot box, marking those ballots from top to bottom for all of our candidates.
1: So what do you think the impact of the war in Iran, which was a war of choice that Donald Trump got into, how is that affecting North Carolina voters?
11: This is not on their radar.
1: It's not?
11: No.
1: But they see the after effects of that.
11: Of course they do. Yes. Yes. But I don't know that they put those two things together. Is it on their minds in way down in the back? Maybe. But they see the gas pumps, they see the prices, and it's concerning to them. But I don't know that they add it back and say, okay, well, that's because of that, you know.
1: Do they then turn around and take it out on who's ever in charge?
11: Possibly, yes. And there's nothing you can do about that, except get your voters out, the folks that are going to push you over there, you know, push our candidates over the finish line. Have them be successful in November. And that's what I have to do as chairman.
1: We've seen Donald Trump come here to campaign with Mike Wadley, and he said, pretend that I'm on the ballot. He said that.

0: number of times, including
1: yeah.
0: here.
1: Yeah.
0: How helpful or hurtful do you think that is to the Whiteley campaign?
1: I don't know. I honestly don't know. I know he is deeply connected to the Trump and the Trump organization.
0: And he's embraced him in very a way that other national Republicans have not.
1: Very much so. And in a lot of ways, he's in the position he's in because of the president.
0: Yeah, Trump tapped him.
1: Exactly. I mean, you know, he was chairman of the Republican Party nationally. Mm-hmm. He was chairman of our party in North Carolina for a long time. So he's got a political bent that is very positive for the president. That being said, I said from the very beginning that Roy Cooper's name recognition is an issue.
0: Do you admit that this is a double-edged sword and that, you know, saying pretend I'm on the ballot will get, you know, some MAGA Republicans out to vote?
1: Oh, yes.
0: But it's also reminding a lot of North Carolina voters that,
1: yes,
0: that Trump is in charge.
1: Yes. I mean, he is the leader of the party. Mm-hmm. The president is the leader of the party. The Democrats can't say they have a leader. So, yes, it is. It's a two-edged sword. It's positive, and it's a reminder.
0: So in a state where these elections, and particularly the Senate election, is going to come down to those unaffiliated independent voters, does that Trump visit, does that line, pretend I'm on the ballot, does that help?
1: For a lot of our unaffiliateds, it does. Because a lot of unaffiliateds are very red.
0: They're actually Republicans.
1: Would
0: you like to see the president come back and campaign in North Carolina in these last few weeks before the midterms?
1: I would, but that is entirely up to the candidates.
0: But you recognize it could be trouble for some of the candidates.
1: Sure, certainly. I mean, not trouble. Trouble's a loaded word. It is, would it put a drag on certain candidates? Possibly. I think it energizes the base, but that's my role as chairman, to energize the base. And our president does that everywhere he goes. I mean, I will never say that the leader of our party can't come to Nash County. You'll never hear me say that. And I don't think a candidate would say that either, openly at least.
0: The Political Action Committee that controls a lot of money for Senate Republicans pulled a lot of money out of advertising for Mike Whatley. Is that recognition from that donor class that this race is lost?
1: It's probably a function of what has to be done nationwide. That's part of it, for sure. I believe that the pollsters and the strategists and the political class make decisions when they have limited resources. It's very important to make sure you spend your money wisely, work very diligently, and be very conservative with your money, and have your money available when it's time to pull a trigger on an ad buy, on signage, and on getting out the vote efforts, on events, things of that nature.
0: Were you surprised to see the Senate Leadership Fund pull that money out?
1: Yes. I was a little surprised. I wasn't a ton surprised because they do shuffle money.
0: It is recognition of something.
1: Sure, sure. But frankly, you're always going to make your money count where you need it.
0: How much do you think North Carolina is going to have a say in deciding who controls Congress?
1: Oh, it's vitally important, in my opinion. It's not over. It's not over. And it's going to be close. It will be close.
0: It is hard to find more of a swing state than North Carolina, which is why, despite a solid lead in the polls, Roy Cooper is not taking anything for granted, his campaign continuing to hammer this message of make stuff cost less. To get a better sense of his campaign's thinking and why a year like this provides an opening for a Democrat like Cooper, we had a conversation with one of his top political advisors, Morgan Jackson. We know that the main themes in this election here in North Carolina, all across the country, are affordability, cost of living. But what does that actually mean for North Carolina voters?
2: It's not just voters are struggling and they're frustrated. Is voters feel very myopic about their financial situation. So when they think about issues and who they're going to vote for, they are so focused on their kitchen table issues and where they sit every night to try to figure out, can they afford their grocery bill? Can they afford a full tank of gas this week? Can they afford their light bill or their utility bill, their mortgage, their rent, their child care expenses, their health care expenses? And we're seeing voters at a time that is the only issue that they're focused on. They're not asking for handouts, but what they need is they want politicians and elected officials who are focused on making things just a little bit easier for them. And because things are incredibly hard right now, go to any grocery store and what you stand there and watch for a minute. And what you see at the checkout lines is families putting things back after everything's been rung up because it's more than their budget will allow. You go to a gas station in North Carolina and watch people who are very carefully trying to get just enough gas to get them back and forth to work and where they need to go this week, but not filling up because they can't afford it. And so when you have those kind of economic pressures on voters, they really want people who are talking to them about, how are you going to help me? It's one of the reasons Roy Cooper has run an entire campaign on make stuff cost less. The goal is to say, I hear you. I'm very focused. I want to go to D.C. D.C. is broken.
0: Both of the candidates, though, have focused on these kitchen table issues, on the cost of living. Why do you think, at least according to polling, your candidate, Roy Cooper, is more convincing on that front?
2: Well, I think, first of all, Cooper is a guy who got a lot of things done. Voters see him as not a show horse, but a workhorse.
0: As governor
2: over the last 8 years. And what I'll tell you is his ability to get things done, such as get Medicaid expansion, get 800,000 people in North Carolina access to health care. Cooper's shown an ability to get things done in a bipartisan way, create a large number of jobs. The opposition, Michael Whatley, spent most of his time in this entire campaign talking about crime. And not only talking about crime in a way that is not meeting voters where they are because they're not focused on it right now, but making things up. And he's got a credibility problem when it comes to a lot of the ads they've run on TV against Cooper are about crimes that took place after he was governor or even in a different state.
0: Crime has resonated in the past and has certainly been successful in terms of a tactic for Republicans. Why do you think it's not resonating this time?
2: Voters elected Donald Trump because they thought Biden might be the problem. And now prices are much worse on every single thing you buy. And so the president is squarely from tariff, from the Iran war, from all of the things he's taken on, is not only not helping the economy, he's making it worse for people. They want to distract voters. They want to talk about crime because they can't talk about the economy because they're worried about looking unloyal to a very petulant president. And I think, and again, I think this is the lesson for 2026. If you can't pay your light bill, if you can't afford your groceries, you don't have the luxury, unfortunately, to be worried about whether or not democracy is going to survive. You have to be focused on what can I do to make my ends meet today. And voters are even in a worse situation 2 years later. So the only thing they're thinking about is, how can you help me economically, and who's going to move the ball forward? And they understand that President Trump's a Republican, and the Republicans are in charge of all of D.C., and D.C. is broken.
0: Why is your candidate a candidate of change? He's a two-term governor. He first got elected to state office 26 years ago. He's getting backed by establishment Democrats, but you're saying that North Carolinians see him as a change agent?
2: They do. They do because of the fact they see him as someone who gets things done. Roy Cooper has been a guy who never aspired to go to Washington and only chose to run for this race because of what a crisis that we're under in D.C. right now. He's a solutions-oriented guy. He's pragmatist. He's somebody who has been able to get things done and work with both sides of the aisle. And that makes him by itself a candidate of change, somebody who doesn't belong to the DC establishment.
0: Why does Roy Cooper have such a good chance of winning this election when North Carolina in the last four presidential elections has gone for the Republican? They voted for Trump the last three times.
2: Mm-hmm. So what I'll tell you is voters in North Carolina know Roy Cooper. And they have a lot of faith in him. They watched him lead the state during a really tough crisis. They watched him move the ball forward on things like health care and clean energy, on job creation and just booming North Carolina economy as far as jobs. And so voters know him. He's a trusted face. He's a trusted name.
0: I've seen you say that, you know, you're not trusting of the polls. The polls right now put your candidate ahead of his opponent fairly comfortably. How are you feeling about the polling?
2: North Carolina is truly the swingiest of the swing. It's the purplest of the purplest states in the country. We are truly a 50-50 state right now. It's one of the reasons that you win these races on the margins. Democrats haven't won a Senate seat here in 18 years. It is a state that is voted for at federal office Republican a lot. We've seen polls tighten. Republicans often come home in October. And so you've got to run strong. You've got to run hard through the end of the tape. What we're trying to accomplish is too important. You can't take your foot off the gas, and you can't take anything for granted.
0: We've seen the main Republican Senate PAC pull a lot of money out of North Carolina. We've seen the Democratic PAC pull a little bit of money out of North Carolina. Does that mean that both sides see the die as being cast?
2: I think both sides see Cooper's having an advantage right now. And I think the environment continues to deteriorate for Republicans nationally. I think the reality is Republicans are caught in a really difficult cycle. Voters are rejecting the policies that are coming out of D.C. They see it's broken. They won't change. That's the reason Democrats are being able to be competitive in places that go, I don't think anybody thought Kansas or Iowa or Texas, Alaska would be on the map.
0: We've seen President Trump say repeatedly, pretend that I'm on the ballot. He said it right here in North Carolina. He was on stage for Mike Whatley at a rally. How much does that move the needle? How much does that actually get Republican voters out for your opponent?
2: When he comes into a state, the thought process would be that he's gonna be a boon for the base and he's gonna turn out the base. But then he says things at that same rally. He says, North Carolina's the worst state in the nation. He says, I've given you some money for Hurricane Helene. And Trump says at that rally, you know, I've given you a little bit of money. If you elect my guy, I'll send you some more. If you don't, I won't. I don't think people who have been waiting on federal money to come to help rebuild Western North Carolina think that's a joke, and they don't think it's funny. And when you think about who's being hurt when everyday prices, when gas hits $4.50 a gallon, who gets hit the worst in that? And it's actually the Trump coalition. And so you've got a group of voters that have voted for Trump three times and realize that his policies are actually the ones that are doing them and their families under right now.
0: So how much of this does come down to voters supporting Cooper versus voting against Trump?
2: Listen, I don't even think it's about Trump at this point. I think people won't change. I would tell you, I don't think it's about him, it's about them. What we see consistently from people is they just desire change so bad. We see a Republican base that's not motivated to turn out to vote. The expectations they had about Trump coming in office has not been met. And not only have they not been met, they have failed. And I think the economic conditions and Trump's leadership in that is what is sinking the Republican Party right now.
0: How much of this is going to come down to those unaffiliated independent voters?
2: They have the largest number of registered voters, more than Democrats or more than Republicans. And those unaffiliated voters are the ones who make the difference in the election. I think the difference between this being a good year for Democrats and a great year for Democrats comes down to how much of the unaffiliateds break our way and how Republican turnout ends up coming together or doesn't.
0: Democrats need to flip four seats in the Senate. Republicans have a tiny little margin in the House of Representatives, so both are within striking distance for Democrats. How important is North Carolina going to be in determining who controls both chambers in the next Congress?
2: North Carolina is going to be critically important. You can't get to a majority in the U.S. Senate as a Democrat without having a seat in North Carolina. You have to win this one first before you win any other seat to get to your four.
0: Given how high emotions are running, or low, as it were, what do you expect in terms of turnout in these midterms?
2: We've seen the last two midterms have an uptick in turnout. So it really comes down to enthusiasm, which side is motivated, whose base is motivated, and who is winning these unaffiliated voters that are going to turn out. It's because we're seeing Democrats way more motivated to vote. Republicans lack motivation to vote because they feel betrayed, they feel failed by their president and their party on economic situations.
3: So will North Carolina put Democrats on the path to taking back one or both houses of Congress? A lot can change between now and Election Day. We'll be keeping a close eye on North Carolina as well as all of the other states with these important midterms races. But for now, that's all from us here in the Tar Heel State. You can catch a brand new episode of This Is America tomorrow at 18:30 GMT, 2:30 p.m. local time here on the East Coast. Thanks so much for joining us.

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1: Bolsonaro supporters in the Senate will have the absolute majority. That means that even if Lula were to win the election, he would have a very difficult time governing.
0: With detailed coverage.
2: This is the aftermath of another Russian airstrike on the Ukrainian capital that go on relentlessly, night and day, targeting civilian infrastructure.
0: From around the world.
3: Using AI in this election could really overwhelm the information space with information you can't verify.
4: Is President Trump testing the limits of U.S. leverage and power? Is America winning, or is it now caught in a new kind of quagmire? How is the war on Iran impacting where the Trump administration actually stands with Americans and the rest of the world?
0: Your weekly take on U.S. politics, The Bottom Line.

0: Hello, I'm Pernay Berg. This is Al Jazeera, live from Doha. Our top stories.
1: They agreed because I said they agreed.
0: The U.S. president insists both Ukraine and Russia have to agree to an energy ceasefire despite violations. Agents from the U.S. Department of Homeland Security raid the home of Democratic Congresswoman Ilhan Omar. Saudi Arabia vows a serious response to deadly Houthi attacks on airports and oil and gas facilities in the kingdom. Plus, fridges overheat, sparking fires and spoiling food as hackers target hundreds of supermarkets across France. Donald Trump is insisting Russia and Ukraine have agreed to stop attacking each other's energy infrastructure. President Volodymyr Zelensky says Kyiv supports the ceasefire and is ready to sign a deal. But Moscow is rejecting any pause in fighting and is vowing to press ahead with its military campaign. In the latest attack, a Russian strike on a high-rise residential building in the suburb of the Ukrainian capital, Kyiv, killed at least two people and injured at least seven.
1: Well, they agreed. You know why? Because I said you agree. That's why. They agreed because I said they agreed. And that thing has to get settled. That war is a disaster. Did you see the numbers that just came out this month? 32,000, mostly soldiers, were killed. Young people, 32,000 killed. That war has to be over with.
2: We are grateful to America, and we support the idea of an energy ceasefire. And now Russia must also show that it agrees to this energy ceasefire. And if the Americans need it, we are ready to sign these guarantees to make sure they can be trusted. And it's important that we all see this situation in the same way.
3: I do not think he deserves a respite. I don't think we'll be buying into assurances and promises again. The president has stated this very clearly. We continue to achieve the goals of the special military operation.
0: And our chief U.S. correspondent, Alan Fisher, is standing by for us in Washington, D.C. Alan, so even though Lavrov here doesn't seem too keen on this energy ceasefire, Trump is still insisting that he has a deal.
4: Well, he says they have a deal because they agreed, because he told them they agreed. But you're hearing the comments that we've got from Volodymyr Zelensky that he would happily sign the deal, but he wants Putin to sign on to it as well. According to Donald Trump, just in the last hour or so, Putin is keener on the deal than Zelensky is. The White House, very scant details from them on what exactly happened to get to this point. We know that Jared Kushner and Steve Witkoff, who are the two main negotiators on the Ukraine-Russian problem, they spoke with the Ukrainian officials on Friday, and there were side discussions with Donald Trump and Vladimir Putin. Not sure if the two of them were together. That isn't entirely clear. But Donald Trump then on Friday saying, we've got this ceasefire. But the problem is, as we've pointed out, the Russians are saying not at the moment. Zelensky says he'll sign on once the Russians sign on, and they haven't done that. So Trump telling everyone he's got a deal, but there's nothing on paper that says he actually does have one.
0: And Alan, Trump's deal with Putin to buy diesel from Russia, well, that's faced a lot of bipartisan pushback there in Washington. So is it likely that this deal will still hold?
4: It could run into problems. Donald Trump says he's doing whatever he can to make life easier for the industries that use diesel, a lot of farmers, a lot of ranchers, that sort of thing. Now, the idea that he would get 300,000 tons of diesel this month, 500,000 tons next month, and 1 million in the future, a lot of economists say it doesn't begin to make really any real impact. But what it does do is give Russia access to American cash. Now, there could be a legal problem with this. This goes back to 2022, just after the war started, and Congress passed a bill that said the United States will not buy any Russian energy exports. And that law is still on the books. Now, Scott Bessent, who's the Commerce Secretary, said, look, we can do this with the existing legislation that's there. there are many Republicans and Democrats who say, actually, you can't, because that law is still in place. And then there's the whole question of just 3 weeks ago, Donald Trump signed a new bill which expanded sanctions on Russia in the name of Lindsey Graham, the senator who was a close friend, close ally of Donald Trump's, who died earlier this summer, very suddenly and in surprise circumstances. And so many people feel that Donald Trump is going against the very wishes of Lindsey Graham, who is very anti-Russian. So once again, Donald Trump thinks that this is a done deal. And we've seen it from the Trump White House in the past that they've kind of blown through any objections. But there's certainly enough people on Capitol Hill who say they are going to raise this as soon as the Senate and Congress gets back and make sure that this deal with Russia simply doesn't happen.
0: All right. Thanks, Adam. That is Al Jazeera's chief U.S. correspondent, Adam Fisher. NATO's top military commander says any attack from Russia would be futile. U.S. General Alexis Grinkiewicz made these comments on the first day of the Warsaw Security Forum. He says the alliance would block, blunt and break any attack on its members. But some European countries are worried that possible cuts to U.S. forces in Europe would make them more vulnerable to Russia. Bernard Smith reports now from the forum in Warsaw.
5: This year's annual report from the Warsaw Security Forum concentrates on how to contain Russia as a long-term competitor. It urges Europe to resist premature sanctions relief

0: hubs. The Kremlin says talks are ongoing about a possible energy ceasefire. Many European countries are worried Russia is stepping up actions beyond Ukraine and that NATO may have to respond.
1: We should take comfort in our ability to deliver mass effects and the implicit warning that we could match any enemy move up the escalation ladder. These same factors should also give pause to any adversary. Seeing an alliance united, strong, and ready, they should quickly realize the military calculus of escalation is too high.
0: Europe is also contending with the reality that it may have to rely less on the US for defense. The Trump administration is currently reviewing the deployment of some 80,000 US troops across the continent, and there could be cuts. The results are due later this year. Bernard Smith, Al Jazeera, Warsaw.
2: In an exclusive interview with Al Jazeera, Poland's foreign minister, Radoslaw Sikorski, says more pressure should be put on Russia to end the war in Ukraine.
3: Ukraine is the injured party. Ukraine is the victim of aggression. Ukraine is the country which has repeatedly agreed to ceasefires without preconditions in order for peace talks to be able to start. Just yesterday, the president of Ukraine even agreed to hold a presidential election if Russia stopped attacking Ukraine for 2 or 3 months, which is what you need. I mean, how do you do an election otherwise? And it's Russia that's not agreeing to this. So yes, I believe that for this war to end, it's Putin that would have to admit that his original war aims are unachievable and that the aggression against Ukraine was a mistake.
2: And you can watch the full interview with the Polish foreign minister, Radoslaw Sikorski, on Thursday, the 15th of October at 19:30 GMT, right here on Al Jazeera. U.S. federal agents have raided the Washington home of Democratic Congresswoman Ilhan Omar. Her office told Al Jazeera that this is an unprecedented attempt to target the president's political enemies. Homeland Security officers carried out this search under a court-authorized warrant. The Justice Department says it's part of a criminal investigation, but has given no specific details. Matthew Torres has more now from outside of Omar's house.
4: Representative Ilhan Omar has been an outspoken critic of President Donald Trump for years. She's also criticized the Department of Homeland Security over its immigration raids. Early Monday morning, federal agents from that same agency were at her home in Washington, D.C., executing a search warrant. The Department of Justice says the search is part of a federal criminal investigation, but has released no further details. Reports suggest the investigation focuses on her immigration paperwork. Omar was born in Somalia and moved to the United States as a child. She was first elected to Congress as a Democrat representing Minnesota in 2018, becoming one of the first two Muslim women to serve in the House. Political opponents have repeatedly attacked her progressive views and accused her of immigration fraud, allegations she denies. Her neighbors in Washington are questioning the motives behind the search.
5: It's a Trump imposition into neighborhoods, into people's lives. And he doesn't care.
4: Omar's office calls the raid an outrageous abuse of power and an unprecedented escalation in the use of law enforcement against political opponents. Other Democrats are questioning the timing. Omar is running for re-election and the midterms are only 3 weeks away. Typically, the DOJ has a policy that discourages this type of operation so close to an election. Matthew Torres, Al Jazeera, Washington.
2: Saudi Arabia's energy minister says the kingdom must respond seriously following a week of attacks on airports across the country. Meanwhile, Riyadh's governor has visited those injured in Saturday's attack on King Khalid International Airport. 13 people were killed and more than 300 injured. Victoria Gittenby reports.
6: The governor of Riyadh, Prince Faisal bin Bandar bin Abdulaziz, comforts people who were injured in a missile attack on Saudi Arabia's King Khalid International Airport.
7: You are in safe hands, God willing. The king, the crown prince, and all the officials regard you with appreciation and pride. These injuries are marks of honor.
6: One of those killed in Saturday's attack was Jordanian citizen Mahmoud al-Bakawi, whose funeral was held in Amman.
8: What happened to our son was fate, and it was written.

0: I have suffered is something I would not wish upon any human being. Our son was taken by a treacherous aggression.
1: Yemen's Ansarullah Houthis claimed responsibility and have warned travellers against using Saudi airports and airspace in future. King Khalid International Airport remains closed as more airlines suspended flights to the Saudi capital. Bahrain's Gulf Air, the United Arab Emirates' Etihad Airways and Kuwait Airways are the latest to halt services. Speaking at an energy conference in Riyadh, Saudi's energy minister said the attacks on airports over the last week had tested the kingdom's resilience.
2: The events of recent weeks are serious. Our response must be equally serious, while remaining focused on the decades ahead. Vision 23 must continue. Investment must continue.
1: In Yemen, the Houthis released this footage, which they say is an attack on Saudi-backed government forces in Ma'rib. It's the last major northern stronghold of the Yemeni government. The Houthis are warning of what they call a swift, painful response if the United States comes to the aid of Saudi Arabia and enters the war in Yemen, something US President Donald Trump has so far been unwilling to do. Victoria Gatenby, Al Jazeera.
3: A cyber attack has hit hundreds of supermarkets across France, sending fridge temperatures soaring to 50 degrees Celsius. The hack sparked fires in several stores and left fresh and frozen food spoiled overnight. Now, some of the country's biggest food retailers were targeted. Prime Minister Sébastien Lecornu says the hack is under investigation. France says it's also coordinating with European counterparts, as other countries may also be affected.
4: In terms of fresh items, don't bother going to our shop today because we have to put it all in the rubbish. It's an enormous loss of products. It affects six shops in the area. That's what we learned this morning. So we're very sorry about this loss of products and we'll reopen our shop as quickly as possible.
3: Students in France have been protesting for almost a month, demanding better conditions in their high schools. These demonstrations began in a low-income suburb in Paris. Some of the high school students have now become the leaders of the biggest student movement in France for decades. Natasha Butler reports from Saint-Denis on the northern outskirts of Paris.
5: They are the face of France's high school protests. Students from low-income suburbs of Paris using social media to mobilize young people and urge the government to better fund the education system and make it fairer.
6: Last year, I already made protests in front of my high school to protest against racism. And then when I saw that students wanted to protest and to ask the same rights as others, I thought it was... I was directly concerned by that, so I decided to join them.
5: Soumaya Sare was a top student at a high school in Bondy on the outskirts of the capital. She's among a small number of students from the suburbs of Paris studying at the prestigious Sorbonne University.
6: France is a powerful country, but there are a lot of inequalities, and unfortunately we are the ones who are facing this the most.
5: It's that sense of injustice that has fueled a movement that began in this Paris suburb. Seine-Saint-Denis is one of the poorest regions in France. Some young people here say police discriminate against them and that they study in schools with chronic teacher shortages, rats and little heating.
7: There are police officers outside the high school. They're now all standing at the gates. And what students say is that they prevented a blockade earlier, but they find their presence intimidating. It's another example, they tell us, of how they feel they're treated as second-class citizens.
5: Nina says she had no French teacher for 3 months last year.
8: We're not forgotten, we're just abandoned. No one helps us. We're born into inequality. Some kids grow up with culture, money and parents who help their education, so already we are left behind. Then the school system gives us even fewer chances.
5: Nearby, university students are joining in. Although the government says it's heard the students' demands and is working on solutions, few here believe it.
9: The only response they give us is police violence. It's also state violence not to be heard. It's been 3 weeks since our demands took shape, but we've all been talking about this for years.
5: Trust in the government may be broken, but for Soumaya, hope is not. She says she's moved by the scale of the protests.
6: to see them joining us and speaking up for us, it's really good, yeah.
5: Equal access to education is a cornerstone of the French state. These young people say that all they want is for that promise to be fulfilled. Natasha Butler, Al Jazeera, Saint-Denis, France.
3: And still ahead here on Al Jazeera, the cost of living crisis spiraling out of control. We'll have the latest from Brussels. And a South Korean container ship has completed a voyage which could make routes to and from Europe cheaper and faster.
10: A father desperate to see his family after a year forcibly separated by Israel's bombardment of Gaza. Carrying everything they own on their backs, the family join hundreds of thousands of internally displaced people, hoping to return to their lives. But with little communication, can they find each other in a sea of people?
11: Hello.
10: Witness Gaza family reunited on Al Jazeera.
12: The Sheikh Hamad Award for Translation and International Understanding announces its 12th edition award ceremony on November 24th, 2026. For more information, please visit the website www.hta.qa.

0: You're watching Al Jazeera, our top stories this hour. U.S. President Donald Trump is insisting that Russia and Ukraine have agreed to stop attacking each other's energy infrastructure. President Volodymyr Zelensky says Kyiv supports the ceasefire and is ready to sign a deal, but Moscow is rejecting any pause in the fighting. U.S. federal agents have raided the home of Democratic Congresswoman Ilhan Omar. Her office told Al Jazeera that this is an unprecedented attempt to target the president's political enemies. Homeland Security officers carried out this search under a court-authorized warrant. And hundreds of supermarkets across France have been hit by a cyber attack. It caused refrigeration systems to overheat, spoiling food and sparking fires. The government has launched an investigation amid concerns that this attack may have spread beyond France. Well, more on that story now, because earlier we spoke to Stephen LaChance, a tech and cybersecurity analyst. He says this latest cyber attack could be a wake-up call.
1: Unfortunately, it's not unprecedented. Perhaps we're talking about like a very rare scale here. But what we're talking about is, you know, we've been hearing for decades now about those, quote, smart appliances and devices. They are connected to the internet. And how this happens is simply you've got infrastructure or equipment that is connected to the internet, and then a vulnerability is found and there is a remote attack. You know, people are able to remotely log into some equipment and trigger all kinds of different features. So it's the new reality of having this connected equipment. This should come as a global wake-up call. All of these, all of this equipment, you know, we've throughout society, we have connected infrastructure that is live on the internet and that can be hacked, and it's a new reality, and we absolutely need national and international measures to prevent against those attacks, because otherwise it's just going to keep happening. And now we're talking about corporations that were attacked, and okay, they lost millions and millions of euros in food, but it could be much worse. It could target energy infrastructure, or hospitals. It could get much worse if we don't build a more secure environment.
0: Lebanon says almost 4,400 people have been killed in Israeli attacks since fighting resumed in March.

0: The health ministry says more than 12,400 others have been injured. The attacks have continued despite a U.S. brokered agreement signed in June, which calls for a gradual Israeli military withdrawal from Lebanon. And at least three Palestinians have been killed in Israeli attacks across Gaza. Several others were injured. Two people died in a strike on Al-Mawazi near Rafah, where thousands of displaced Palestinians are sheltering in makeshift camps. Another person was killed in an Israeli drone attack in Gaza City. The winner of this year's Nobel Peace Prize has told Al Jazeera that she would like to see more countries become part of the International Criminal Court. Navi Pillay is a former UN Human Rights Commissioner and ICC judge. She was awarded the prize on Friday. Pillay has criticized new U.S. sanctions on the court, calling them unacceptable. Well, the Nobel laureate says there is huge support for continuing the investigative work of the ICC. And my colleague Faliba Thibault, she spoke to Pillay earlier and asked what winning this Nobel Peace Prize means to her.
1: This is a total surprise to me. So it is my first experience, probably will be my last. I'm fully aware of the significance and importance of this award, but I'm truly impressed that about the words of the selection committee that focused on international justice, the rule of law, the international institutions of justice and human rights. And this is why I particularly value this award, because they're now covering themes that apply to in so many parts of the world. In fact, in all parts of the world, it affects the political, civil, as well as economic rights of people, and particularly on my continent in Africa.
2: Mm. You joked, Judge Pillay, about sharing the prize with President Trump. He has called you a hater of America and Israel. And on the same day that this award was announced, Washington added new sanctions on the International Criminal Court. What is your reaction to that? And what does that timing tell you?
1: And of course, I joked with my colleagues. We were all in courtroom 600 where the Nazi trials were held. Having discussions when the whole discussions were interrupted by news of this award. So I was totally stunned. Obviously, it was a joke. I totally condemn the sanctions against the court that were issued almost in retaliation to my selection for this award, but punishing a court that I respect. I was an insider, I served on that court, and I know the quality of the judges and the staff who work there, the dedication, the commitment. We are there to implement the Rome Statute, which actually says never again should there be these serious crimes, and that people must be brought, particularly those most responsible. So this is a serious institution. To attack that court, I think, is totally unfair and, in fact, is unlawful on the part of one country who is, in fact, not a party to the Rome Statute.
2: Indeed, the U.S. is not a party to the Rome Statute. But if a powerful state can sanction judges for rulings it dislikes, Judge Pillay, what remains of the principle that no one, not even a superpower like the U.S., is above the law? And what is the point, then, of this Peace Prize, this award? What does it change?
1: We must fight for that principle of no interference in the work of judges, for instance. We must fight against unlawful actions such as sanctions against the court or against the judges. Whoever heard of a situation where judges are being punished for the legal orders that they are delivering? You know, let me tell you, that court is still a priority for me. It will always be. And within a few hours, I'm going to go to the court in response to an invitation from the staff to meet with them. So inside the court, there is great anxiety about these sudden sanctions. They have far-reaching effects. It affects the blanking and the payment of salaries, the kind of work, whether

0: Americans can work there. It's a huge interference, and I condemn these sanctions. And I, as I said, within a few hours, will be joining them to give them moral support and to strategize.
1: Every single river across England is polluted with toxic chemicals. Well, that's according to a new report. Researchers blame multiple factors, including farm fertilizer, sewage, and runoff from roads. The government is preparing to overhaul the water industry as raw sewage is still being dumped into the country's waterways. Camille Nedelec reports from the River Thames in London.
2: The water around me may look scenic, but all of England's rivers fail to meet good chemical standards, and 85% of them are contaminated with parasiticides, the chemicals found in flea treatments used on cats and dogs. In high concentrations, they can kill insects in the wild and disrupt food chains. Last year, water companies dumped raw sewage more than 380,000 times into the rivers in England and Wales. And Scotland's rivers are faring slightly better. 38% of them are in good overall ecological health.
3: So the truth is that our waterways are not as healthy as they should be. And chemical pollution is a key part of that. And these emerging chemicals, these new chemicals that we're only just starting to understand, the concern is that we don't have enough information about those. So it's going to be really critical for us to be learning more about both the impact and the sources. But we know they shouldn't be in our rivers. Climate change puts additional pressure. In a sense, it's a multiplier of the problems rivers have. So the pollution that's going in, the habitat loss, the impact on nature, all of that is made worse by climate change. So increasing temperatures raises the water temperatures. That's not good for oxygen content. That's not good for the animals that live in rivers. Drought, low flows means that the pollution that's in water can concentrate because there's less water. The good news is we know how to solve the problem. We have many of these ways of making rivers behave in a more natural way. And the good thing is that we know if you remove the problems, nature's resilient, nature recovers.
2: In the coming months, the UK will be overhauling England's water industry laws, and that includes removing limits on how many shares the government can hold in water companies. The reforms will also give local leaders new powers to hold those companies to account. Camille Nedelec, Al Jazeera in the River Thames, London.
1: A South Korean cargo ship has made history by completing the country's first commercial round trip to Europe through the Arctic. Well, the route may make shipping to and from Europe much faster and cheaper. The vessel set sail from Busan at the end of August, bound for Felixstowe in Britain, and also called at two other ports before then returning home. Jack Barton has more from Seoul.
4: The container vessel, the Pan-Star Akro, returned to South Korea on Sunday, 50 days after it set sail from the southern port city of Busan. Officials say the Arctic route the ship took can shorten typical voyage times by roughly a third, which also represents a significant reduction in shipping costs. The South Korean government is hoping the route will help transform Busan into a global maritime hub and has made Arctic shipping a priority. Officials say they hope to launch regular services along the route by 2030. The previously unnavigable route has opened up due to global warming. However, the new route carries diplomatic risks as it hugs Russia's Arctic coastline. Seoul consulted with Moscow ahead of the voyage, including on whether the ship could receive assistance if it ran into trouble, such as becoming trapped in ice. That cooperation could cause friction with Western allies trying to isolate Russia over its war in Ukraine, which last week accused South Korea of shipping diesel and other types of fuel to Russia in breach of sanctions. Jack Barton, Al Jazeera, Seoul.
1: And as always, you can find more on our website, aljazeera.com. At the top of the hour, Hannah Huckster will be here with all your latest news. Up next is Witness. Stay with us.

0: Chen Jishen spent his life in Anhui province, long one of the poorest places in China. When his son suddenly died, he says he was plunged into extreme poverty. In 2014, Chen joined a pilot project using solar panels to help villagers earn more money.
1: For many families here, solar power marked the beginning of their journey out of extreme poverty. But it was only the first step. Government subsidies and loans followed, as well as new infrastructure and jobs in local factories.
0: China says it has lifted nearly 100 million rural people out of extreme poverty. The challenge for the government now is making sure those gains endure.
2: Is President Trump testing the limits of U.S. leverage and power? Is America winning? Or is it now caught in a new kind of quagmire? How is the war on Iran impacting where the Trump administration actually stands with Americans and the rest of the world?
3: Your weekly take on U.S. politics, The Bottom Line.
4: The Trump administration is detaining record numbers of immigrants.
5: Exponential increase, and they were not prepared for the increase.
4: And casualties in custody are soaring.
6: The risk of death in ICE detention has never been higher.
4: Faultlines investigates failures in medical care, allegations of retaliation against those protesting their conditions, and the role of private prison companies in running the facilities. Dying in detention on Al Jazeera.
7: We, the people, voting for unity, not division. For principles, not personalities. For our common good, for our children, and for generations yet to come. We, the people of the United States of America, vote for the people. This is America. U.S. midterm elections 2026.

0: I'm Hannah Hoxton. This is Al Jazeera live from Doha. Coming up on the programme.
1: They agreed because I said they agreed.
0: The US president insists both Ukraine and Russia have agreed to an energy ceasefire despite violations. Saudi Arabia vows a serious response to deadly Houthi attacks on airports and oil and gas facilities in the kingdom. Agents from US Department of Homeland Security raid the home of Democratic Congresswoman Ilhan Omar.
2: France is a powerful country, but there are a lot of inequalities, and unfortunately, we are the ones who are facing this the most.
0: And Al Jazeera speaks to French students as they continue their demands for schools to receive more funding. Donald Trump is insisting Russia and Ukraine have agreed to stop attacking each other's energy infrastructure. President Volodymyr Zelensky says Kyiv supports the ceasefire and is ready to sign a deal. But Moscow is rejecting any pause in fighting and is vowing to press ahead with its military campaign. In the latest attack, a Russian strike on a high-rise residential building in a suburb of Ukrainian capital Kyiv killed at least two people and injured at least seven.
1: Well, they agreed. You know why? Because I said you agreed. That's why. They agreed because I said they agreed. And that thing has to get settled. That war is a disaster. Did you see the numbers that just came out this month? 32,000, mostly soldiers, were killed. Young people, 32,000 killed. That war has to be over with.
3: We are grateful to America, and we support the idea of an energy ceasefire. And now Russia must also show that it agrees to this energy ceasefire. And if the Americans need it, we are ready to sign these guarantees to make sure they can be trusted. And it's important that we all see this situation in the same way.
4: I do not think he deserves a respite. I don't think we'll be buying into assurances and promises again. The president has stated this very clearly. We continue to achieve the goals of the special military operation.
0: Well, our chief U.S. correspondent, Alan Fisher, is standing by for us in Washington, D.C. Alan, we've just heard Lavrov there. He doesn't sound too keen on this energy ceasefire. Trump, though, insists there is a deal.
5: He said just in the last few hours that there's a deal because he said there was a deal. When told initially of the deal, Volodymyr Zelensky said, well, it's news to me. And he says he's willing to sign any sort of agreement that's put forward that would include this ceasefire. But Donald Trump has criticised Zelensky, saying maybe it's time for Ukraine to get a new president because every time there's a deal, he never wants to do it. And Donald Trump also says that he thinks Putin is keener on a deal than Zelensky is. But what we've heard from Sergei Lavrov suggests that that's not entirely true. Now, he says there have been violations on both sides, but we've seen this from the Trump White House before, where he's announced that there's been a deal or an agreement or an acceptance, and it hasn't quite followed through. Now, we're not getting a lot of information from the White House about how this deal was arrived at. We know that Jared Kushner and Steve Witkoff, two of Donald Trump's main negotiators, met with Ukrainians in Florida on Friday. There were side discussions, we have learned from various media reports, with Vladimir Putin and Donald Trump, perhaps not at the same time. So it may have come out of that this idea was raised. But also, Donald Trump is desperately keen to make sure that diesel prices around the world come down. He says he wants to protect industries in the United States, like farmers and ranchers, and to do that, he needs the price to go down. But it seems that he thinks there's a deal, but no one else is sure that there actually is one.
0: Well, in theory, this Trump deal with Putin to buy diesel from Russia, it has faced a lot of bipartisan pushback in Washington. Do you think this will stop it going forward?
5: Well, the idea is, of course, that the United States will buy 300,000 tons of diesel fuel this month, 500,000 tons in November, and then there'll be 1 million tons delivered at some point in the near future. Now, Scott Bessent, who's the Treasury Secretary, says there's no legal problem with this, that they can do that, but there is. in 2022, Congress voted to stop Russian imports of energy. And that means that this cannot go through in its current form. Now, even though there's support from Donald Trump, there are many people, Republicans and Democrats, who are saying it's against the law. We're not doing this. And, of course, they point to the fact that just 3 weeks ago, Donald Trump signed into law more expansive sanctions on Russia in the name of Lindsey Graham, the South Carolina senator who died suddenly in the summer and was a close friend and ally of Donald Trump's, but was very keen to see Russia punished for the war in Ukraine. He signed that 3 weeks ago, and now here he is saying, well, we're going to sell and lift sanctions on Russia and buy some of their fuel products. And that's why there is a great deal of backlash from both sides of the House and why this might not happen as well.
0: Thank you very much, Alan. On the battleground, Ukraine has attacked another centre belonging to Russian tech firm Yandex, this time in Vladimir, east of Moscow. The strikes are disrupting parts of the digital system that supports services used by millions of Russians, from taxis and food deliveries to cloud computing and artificial intelligence. Yulia Shapovalova has more from Moscow.
6: Another blow to Russia's digital backbone. Tech giant Yandex says a Ukrainian drone strike on its data center in the Vladimir region on Sunday forced it to shut down. The company says no one was hurt. It's the third major Yandex data center to be hit in only a few days. On Friday, drones struck its facility southwest of Moscow. A day earlier, an attack shut down its hub in the Ryazan region. That site houses two of the company's three supercomputers used in developing its AI model.
7: Yandex is Russia's most popular search engine, but it's far bigger than that. The Yandex ecosystem includes a taxi hailing platform, food delivery and payment services, cloud computing, navigation, a voice assistant called Alisa, and other services used by businesses and couriers.
6: Following the latest strike, users in several regions have reported disruptions, including difficulties accessing online services, calling taxis and placing delivery orders.
8: The Yandex

0: protect data centers from drone attacks. Yulia Shapovalova, Al Jazeera, Moscow.
1: Saudi Arabia's energy minister says the kingdom must respond seriously following a week of attacks on airports across the country. Riyadh's governor has visited those injured in Saturday's attack on King Khalid International Airport. 13 people were killed and more than 300 injured. Victoria Gatenby reports.
2: The governor of Riyadh, Prince Faisal bin Bandar bin Abdulaziz, comforts people who were injured in a missile attack on Saudi Arabia's King Khalid International Airport.
3: You are in safe hands, God willing. The king, the crown prince and all the officials regard you with appreciation and pride. These injuries are marks of honour.
2: One of those killed in Saturday's attack was Jordanian citizen Mahmoud al-Bakawi, whose funeral was held in Amman.
4: What happened to our son was fate and it was written. What I have suffered is something I would not wish upon any human being. Our son was taken by a treacherous aggression.
2: Yemen's Ansar Allah Houthis claimed responsibility and have warned travellers against using Saudi airports and airspace in future. King Khalid International Airport remains closed as more airlines suspended flights to the Saudi capital. Bahrain's Gulf Air, the United Arab Emirates, Etihad Airways and Kuwait Airways are the latest to halt services. Speaking at an energy conference in Riyadh, Saudi's energy minister said the attacks on airports over the last week had tested the kingdom's resilience.
5: The events of recent weeks are serious. Our response must be equally serious, while remaining focused on the decades ahead. Vision 23 must continue. Investment must continue.
2: In Yemen, the Houthis released this footage, which they say is an attack on Saudi-backed government forces in Marib. It's the last major northern stronghold of the Yemeni government. The Houthis are warning of what they call a swift, painful response if the United States comes to the aid of Saudi Arabia and enters the war in Yemen, something U.S. President Donald Trump has so far been unwilling to do. Victoria Gatenby, Al Jazeera.
1: At least three Palestinians have been killed in Israeli attacks across Gaza. Several others were injured. Two people died in a strike on Al-Mawasi near Rafah, where thousands of displaced Palestinians were sheltering in makeshift camps. Another person was killed in an Israeli drone attack in Gaza City. Well, Israeli forces have pushed further into Gaza City, extending the area under their control. That's a breach of the US-brokered ceasefire that took effect just over a year ago. The so-called yellow line marks the boundary between Israeli-controlled territory and the rest of Gaza. But with that boundary now shifting, more Palestinian families are being forced from their homes. Hani Mahmoud reports from Gaza City.
6: Just down the road here, a few hundred meters away from the area that has become effectively the yellow line under Israeli military control. These buildings are among the remaining structures of this area in Gaza City. But after two nights of multiple airstrikes, they have been reduced to rubble. And the Israeli military just last night advanced the yellow line further into this area. For people living in this area, this is not just the shifting a military boundary. This raises the question of whether people can go back to their homes. And if they do, what will be left for them?
7: The so-called yellow line was established under the U.S. brokered ceasefire to mark the boundary between areas under Israeli military control and the rest of Gaza. But its expanding nature on the ground has consequences for the people who live here. As Israeli forces advance and more structures are destroyed, Palestinians face further uncertainty about access to their land, their homes, and the neighborhoods they were forced to leave.
8: For me, the war resumed 10 days ago. No one goes near the yellow line. The Israeli military is lying. They are the ones who target the tents where elderly people, children, and people with disabilities are living.
7: For Palestinian families displaced from this area, the destruction is not just about buildings. Homes and familiar landmarks help people identify where they belong. When those structures disappear, it becomes harder to recognize what remains of their neighborhoods and to imagine what returning might look like.
9: You can see it here, the yellow cube.

0: Tube is just behind our tent, way beyond the yellow line. It's impossible to live here. People cannot keep risking their lives like this. We've been here for a year, putting our lives at risk.
1: The ceasefire was supposed to create conditions for Palestinians to return home and begin rebuilding. But here, the Israeli military shifting boundaries and continuing destruction are making that prospect increasingly uncertain. For Palestinians from this area, the question is no longer just when they can return home, but what will be left when they get there. Hani Mahmoud, Al Jazeera, from Gaza City, Palestine.
2: U.S. federal agents have raided the Washington home of Democratic Congresswoman Ilhan Omar. Her office told Al Jazeera that it's an unprecedented attempt to target the president's political enemies. Homeland Security officers carried out the search under a court-authorized warrant. The Justice Department says it's part of a criminal investigation but has given no specific details. Matthew Torres has more from outside Omar's home.
3: Representative Ilhan Omar has been an outspoken critic of President Donald Trump for years. She's also criticized the Department of Homeland Security over its immigration raids. Early Monday morning, federal agents from that same agency were at her home in Washington, D.C., executing a search warrant. The Department of Justice says the search is part of a federal criminal investigation, but has released no further details. Reports suggest the investigation focuses on her immigration paperwork. Omar was born in Somalia and moved to the United States as a child. She was first elected to Congress as a Democrat representing Minnesota in 2018, becoming one of the first two Muslim women to serve in the House. Political opponents have repeatedly attacked her progressive views and accused her of immigration fraud, allegations she denies. Her neighbors in Washington are questioning the motives behind the search.
4: It's a Trump imposition into neighborhoods, into people's lives. And he doesn't care.
3: Omar's office calls the raid an outrageous abuse of power and an unprecedented escalation in the use of law enforcement against political opponents. Other Democrats are questioning the timing. Omar is running for re-election and the midterms are only 3 weeks away. Typically, the DOJ has a policy that discourages this type of operation so close to an election. Matthew Torres, Al Jazeera, Washington.
2: That's what's still to come on the show, including fridges overheat, sparking fires and spoiling food as hackers target hundreds of supermarkets across France. And the cost of living crisis spiraling out of control. We'll have a report from Brussels.
5: In an exclusive Al Jazeera interview at the UN, the president of Iran talks candidly about sanctions, regional conflict, US-Israel tensions, and makes a call for regional unity.
6: We Muslims and our brothers in the Khalid of Fars and the Arab countries are giving us the opportunity to maintain the security.
5: Masoud Pezeshkian, Peace, Not Surrender, on Al Jazeera.
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8: The U.S. midterm elections and the future of the Democratic Party.
9: There's a fair number of people who are really scared about what Trump is doing to this country and are frustrated that congressional leaders can't stop them, and they don't have the political power to do it.
10: It's not that they can't stop them, it's that voters think that your party is weak.
8: Mehdi Hassan goes head-to-head with top Democrat Neera Tanden.
9: I don't really feel like I'm just the establishment. I have a life that's different than...
10: You're not the establishment.
9: No.
8: Head-to-head on Al Jazeera.

You're watching Al Jazeera, a reminder of our top stories this hour. US President Donald Trump is insisting that Russia and Ukraine have agreed to stop attacking each other's energy infrastructure. President Volodymyr Zelensky says Kyiv supports the ceasefire and is ready to sign a deal, but Moscow is rejecting any pause in the fighting.

0: Saudi Arabia says it must respond seriously after a series of attacks on airports across the country. The governor of Riyadh has visited survivors of Saturday's attack on King Khalid International Airport, which killed 13 people and injured more than 300. US federal agents have raided the home of Democratic Congresswoman Ilhan Omar. Her office told Al Jazeera this is an unprecedented attempt to target the president's political enemies. Homeland Security officers carried out the search under a court-authorized warrant. NATO's top military commander says any attack from Russia would be futile. US General Alexis Grinvich said made the comments on the first day of the Warsaw Security Forum. He says the alliance would block, blunt and break any attack on its members. But some European countries are worried that possible cuts to US forces in Europe would make them more vulnerable to Russia. Bernard Smith reports from the forum in Warsaw.
1: This year's annual report from the Warsaw Security Forum concentrates on how to contain Russia as a long-term competitor. It urges Europe to resist premature sanctions relief and instead to keep sanctions tied to verifiable changes in Russian behaviour. But it looks like Donald Trump has other priorities.
2: As more than 2,500 diplomats, politicians and experts gathered to discuss the continent's security, the US has already decided to do what most people here wish it wouldn't, buy diesel from Russia, contradicting the sanctions Trump signed into law last month.
3: We need American pressure on Russia, not sanctions relief, not concessions, but real pressure so that we can achieve at least what the American president posted about yesterday, an energy ceasefire.
2: Trump says Moscow and Kyiv have agreed to stop hitting each other's energy facilities. Ukraine has increasingly been targeting Russian refineries and logistics hubs. The Kremlin says talks are ongoing about a possible energy ceasefire. Many European countries are worried Russia is stepping up actions beyond Ukraine and that NATO may have to respond.
4: We should take comfort in our ability to deliver mass effects and the implicit warning that we could match any enemy move up the escalation ladder. These same factors should also give pause to any adversary. Seeing an alliance united, strong, and ready, they should quickly realize the military calculus of escalation is too high.
2: Europe is also contending with the reality that it may have to rely less on the US for defense.
1: The Trump administration is currently reviewing the deployment of some 80,000 US troops across the continent, and there could be cuts. The results are due later this year. Bernard Smith, Al Jazeera, Warsaw.
0: Well, in an exclusive interview with Al Jazeera, Poland's Foreign Minister Radosław Sidorkowicz said more pressure should be put on Russia to end the war in Ukraine.
5: Ukraine is the injured party. Ukraine is the victim of aggression. Ukraine is the country which has repeatedly agreed to ceasefires without preconditions in order for peace talks to be able to start. Just yesterday, the president of Ukraine even agreed to hold a presidential election if Russia stopped attacking Ukraine for 2 or 3 months, which is what you need. I mean, how do you do an election otherwise? And it's Russia that's not agreeing to this. So yes, I believe that for this war to end, it's Putin that would have to admit that his original war aims are unachievable and that the aggression against Ukraine was a mistake.
0: And you can watch the full interview with the Polish Foreign Minister Radosław Sikorski on Thursday, 15th of October at 19:30 GMT here on Al Jazeera. A cyber attack has hit hundreds of supermarkets across France, sending fridge temperatures soaring to 50 degrees Celsius. The hack sparked fires in several stores and left fresh and frozen food spoiled overnight. Some of the country's biggest food retailers were targeted. Prime Minister Sébastien Lecornu says the hack is under investigation. France says it's also coordinating with European counterparts, as other countries may also be affected.
6: In terms of fresh items, don't bother going to our shop today because we have to put it all in the rubbish. It's an enormous loss of products. It affects 6 shops in the area. That's what we learned this morning. So we're very sorry about this loss of products and we'll reopen our shop as quickly as possible.
0: And students in France have been protesting for almost a month, demanding better conditions in their high schools. The demonstrations began in a low-income suburb of Paris. Some of the high school students have now become the leaders of the biggest student movement in France for decades. Natasha Butler reports from Paris.
7: They are the face of France's high school protests. Students from low-income suburbs of Paris using social media to mobilise young people and urge the government to better fund the education system and make it fairer.
8: Last year, I already made protests in front of my high school to protest against racism. And then when I saw that students wanted to protest and to ask the same rights as others, I thought I was directly concerned by that, so I decided to join them.
7: Soumaya Sarre was a top student at a high school in Bondy on the outskirts of the capital. She's among a small number of students from the suburbs of Paris studying at the prestigious Sorbonne University.
8: France is a powerful country, but there are a lot of inequalities, and unfortunately we are the one who are facing this the most.
7: It's that sense of injustice that has fueled a movement that began in this Paris suburb. Seine-Saint-Denis is one of the poorest regions in France. Some young people here say police discriminate against them and that they study in schools with chronic teacher shortages, rats and little heating.
9: There are police officers outside the high school. They're now all standing at the gates. And what students say is that they prevented a blockade earlier, but they find their presence intimidating. It's another example, they tell us, of how they feel they're treated as second-class citizens.
7: Nina says she had no French teacher for 3 months last year.
10: We're not forgotten, we're just abandoned. No one helps us. We're born into inequality. Some kids grow up with culture, money and parents who help their education, so already we are left behind. Then the school system gives us even fewer chances.
7: Nearby, university students are joining in. Although the government says it's heard the students' demands and is working on solutions, few here believe it.
11: The only response they give us is police violence. It's also state violence not to be heard. It's been 3 weeks since our demands took shape, but we've all been talking about this for years.
7: Trust in the government may be broken, but for Soumaya, hope is not. She says she's moved by the scale of the protests.
8: To see them joining us and speaking up for us, it's really good, yeah.
7: Equal access to education is a cornerstone of the French state. These young people say that all they want is for that promise to be fulfilled. Natasha Butler, Al Jazeera, Saint-Denis, France.
0: And protests have spread across Western Europe with thousands demanding action on housing costs, education and spending cuts. Economists are warning of difficult months ahead. Rosa Burchard takes a look at what's driving discontent in Europe.
12: For almost 3 decades, social worker Hafid Jouri has used beekeeping as a teaching tool in his work supporting children and disadvantaged communities. But after years of public budget cuts, he says helping people to help themselves is getting harder.
13: I used to rely on services that worked. It was easy. You could get someone an appointment with the housing or employment services within a day. Now, these services just don't match up with the need.
12: This diesel-fueled drive through Brussels is costing Hafid more than ever. We pass factories which used to employ thousands before production was relocated to places with cheaper labour costs.
13: Big empires always have their peak, then the fall. I feel that's what's happening in Europe.
12: And at the market where Hafid sells honey to support his community work, he says customers are less willing to part with their cash.
10: My pension hasn't changed, but prices have jumped. Going out is barely possible now. I used to be able to take my granddaughter to restaurants often.
14: Those people who are paying taxes and they're actually working and contributing to the system, they're going through a lot of pressure at the moment. And when you have pressure, it's going to explode.
15: Yeah, I think there's a confluence of shocks that are coming together, whether that's new technologies like AI, the rising energy prices, the cost of living, and that is putting a big pressure on public budgets. And so they're making tough choices where to cut.
12: Tough choices like these.
11: European states are trying to curb ballooning debt and

0: invest in defence and technology to increase autonomy. The French government, for example, is proposing $47 billion in budget cuts next year, while Belgium is seeking to save $11 billion to comply with EU spending rules.
1: European firms are struggling to compete internationally, and ageing populations mean fewer people are paying into the pot as health and social costs increase. These are relatively wealthy countries with robust workers' rights. But in 2026, the sums of the past don't add up, and citizens and governments aren't seeing eye to eye.
2: There is a global colère globale.
3: Anger.
2: Yeah, global anger, and the feeling of injustice also, of not being heard.
1: That means more protests and picket lines like this one are likely in the coming months. Rosie Burchard, Al Jazeera, Brussels.
4: That's it from me, Hannah Hoxha. There's much more on our website, aljazeera.com. Inside Story is next, which discusses the war in Yemen.
5: A murder in Malaysia that shocked the world. A Mongolian woman, Altan Tuya Sharibu, was blown to pieces.
6: It's a very powerful explosive, the C4, the military-grade explosive.
5: Two Malaysian policemen were convicted of her killing, but 20 years on, their motive remains a mystery.
7: The most obvious question, and it was not answered in court.
8: The truth is the casualty here.
5: In a two-part special, 101 East investigates justice for Altan Tuya on Al Jazeera.
9: What are Saudi Arabia's options to deal with the Ansarullah Houthis? The kingdom has been targeted with attacks on a scale not seen in more than a decade. It is seeking help, and President Donald Trump says the US may join the fight, but would it make a difference? This is Inside Story.

0: Hello, welcome to the programme. I'm Rishad Salamat. The Ansar al-Houthis have intensified their attacks on Saudi Arabia in the past week. The Yemeni group is targeting civilian sites, including state oil facilities and several airports. King Khalid International, a major aviation hub in the capital Riyadh, has been hit multiple times, and the Houthis have threatened to escalate their strikes. Saudi Arabia has promised what it says will be a decisive response. It's also appealed to allies for support, with some countries pledging military assistance. In a moment, we'll discuss how the kingdom will deal with the renewed challenges posed by the Houthis. But first, this report from Lou Brown.
1: Saudi Arabia is under pressure after Yemen's Ansarullah Houthis carried out a series of attacks on airports, including a major assault on King Khalid International in the capital, Riyadh. The strikes killed and injured hundreds of civilians. The question now is how far the kingdom is prepared to go and what it would take to prevent further attacks. The group has spent years developing the ability to launch attacks from a multitude of positions across the country. A Saudi-led coalition is already operating alongside the Yemeni government in its military offensive against the fighters. It could step up this support, but that would risk prolonging the conflict with further casualties, greater civilian displacement, and no guarantee of a decisive outcome. Then there's the Mecca Defense Pact with Turkey and Pakistan. Signed in August, it commits the three countries to treat an attack on one as an attack on all. However, its effectiveness is yet to be tested. And now, the possibility of direct American involvement.
2: Have you decided whether to join the Saudi strikes on the Houthis?
3: We may. We're going to look at it.
2: How soon?
3: We just found out about the recent attack, so we'll make a decision. We move very quickly.
1: The U.S. could bring greater firepower, intelligence, and defensive support. But Washington is already locked in war with Iran, currently in its 8th month. Joining Saudi strikes would mean committing resources to another front with the risk of retaliation. It could also widen the conflict. The Houthis have already imposed a blockade on Saudi shipping in the Red Sea. U.S. involvement could broaden the scope of their attacks to vessels from other countries. For Saudi Arabia, the challenge is not just to hit back. It is to deter further attacks without becoming trapped in another prolonged war. And with Washington yet to commit, Riyadh must decide how much it can achieve on its own. Lou Brown, Al Jazeera, for Inside Story.
0: Well, let's delve into this further with our guests. Joining us from Manama is Maysa Shuja al-Din. She's a Yemeni journalist and a researcher at the Sana'a Center for Strategic Studies. Abdulaziz Saka is in Riyadh. He's the chairman of the Gulf Research Center. And our third panelist is Nabil Khoury. He is a former U.S. Deputy Chief of Mission in Yemen, who is currently a non-resident senior fellow at the Arab Center, Washington, D.C. A warm welcome to all of you. Well, Maysa, let's kick things off with you. And I want to get a sense of why has this conflict started once again?
4: It started once again because there is no end for it, actually. The truce started in 2022 without any military end, and the negotiation has not ended by any resolution or any political settlement. So I think the stalemate situation led to this escalation, especially with the regional context, with the current regional context, which is now more overlapping with the regional war in Iran. And now the Yemeni conflict is very difficult to define it as a local conflict with regional dimensions, because it's becoming more and more a regional conflict, and Yemen is a battlefield of this regional conflict, and the local dynamics become much less important. Although the Yemenis, they still the most people who pay the burden of this war.
0: Abdulaziz, your take.
5: Well, first, thank you for having me. I think there are several reasons, in my opinion. One, the Houthi have realized that the truth did not help them much since April 2022, and they want to bring a changing situation. So it was their decision to start escalating. Second, they misunderstood the U.S. position. They thought U.S. is very busy with the state of Hormuz, and they did not achieve what they want there. So, and the Iranian supporter for them have achieved some sort of victory by the American troops leaving Iraq and some other places. And the third reason, in my opinion, they realized that the Saudi have attacked. They do have a stockpile of a long-range missile. They want to use it because the Saudi have, you know, attacked 11 locations in Saada where they store the long-range missiles. And for them, they still wanted to show that they do have a capability despite of that. And again, this is the big question. Where is the rest of the world? They were in sleeping mode to allow all these missiles to be stored, to be delivered and stored also there. And the last, they feel under pressure. And because of that pressure they're in, they wanted to start escalating because that may change the situation for them.
0: Nabil, okay, what's your take there? But also, what are the Houthis' objectives in all this?
6: So first of all, I don't lay the blame on any particular side. I think Mesa was exactly right in that the way the last war, the eight-year war, ended in 2022 was more like a truce. At that point, the truce should have been followed up with a comprehensive agreement that delves into the root of the problem and therefore try to put a permanent end to hostilities. The truce, which was observed for a couple of years, ended because of the complications, the regional and international pressures eventually involved Yemen. As to the stockpiles of weapons, everybody has them. The Yemenis are stronger now than they were in 2022. And the PLC is also stronger. And the Saudis are using the Air Force massively. So everybody has more firepower now than they had before. But the problem is they never solved the problem from its roots.
0: Okay, which ultimately is what? And what are those, Nabil?
6: Well, if you take Yemen internally, the problem of who governs Yemen and how should Yemen be governed was never resolved. You go back to the National Dialogue, which the first UN envoy concluded, but then it broke down. So the problem of reunifying the country under an agreed-upon system was left open. And that's like leaving an open sore, a wound that keeps festering. The problem of the Houthis' control of Sana'a also involves roughly 80% of Yemen's population. And that part remains under sanctions and under a blockade that has not affected the power of the Houthis, but has indeed hurt the population at large. And that is something that needs to be addressed.
0: Yeah.
6: Saudi Arabia could be an important factor in trying to bring justice to all Yemenis.
0: And Mesa, would you go along with that in terms of what the root causes are of this conflict?
4: The root causes is definitely about how the who can govern the Yemen, and definitely the Houthis, they use the power to enforce themselves as a power on all of Yemen. But this is impossible because based on the Yemen geography, it is a very big geography with difficult topography. I mean, it's mountains areas. Most of the country is mountains. And there is a kind of popular rejection to their ideology. And they are from a small area of Yemen. I mean, they don't present a majority. So it was a part of the conflict of 2011 uprising because uprising, as you know, it forced Ali Abdullah Saleh to step down, and the Houthis become ally to Ali Abdullah Saleh, and they did a military coup against the government at that time, the transitional government at that time, So I can't blame the Houthis mainly on that because they tried to force themselves by power. Also, it definitely now it is the question about how the Yemeni state will look like. I mean, some factions like the southern factions in the SEC, they want to divide Yemen. Others still believe in the unity and federalism, whether in the south or north. And the Houthis, they look for a theocratic system in Yemen.
0: To you, Abdelaziz, now, and you know, this is in reference to that Houthi attack on Riyadh airport and the carnage there. Now, Riyadh has vowed a firm response after that attack. What options are available? Because, I mean, we can do the military ones, of course, but the thing is, the Saudis can, in the past, have delivered retribution, but, you know, retribution begets retribution, and you end up in a cycle here. You know, you've got to break out of it, haven't you?
5: But at the same time, this time, I don't think Saudi will go back to any negotiation. I think they're going to respond to the source of fire, with the same impact that they have received. They're going to endorse the Yemeni government and the Yemeni forces to, you know, continue the liberation of their country and getting rid of this violent non-state actor and a terrorist group that have taken over the country, and they took it for a ride. And if you look at how much losses they brought into the country since 2015, since they came into power, Yemen have suffered a lot, humanitarian-wise, economic, military, everything. So the Saudi will definitely take the line of defending their country, responding to any attack that they get, and supporting the legitimate government based on their request with an air superiority and some additional sharing of intelligence. And this is why also we are calling for the rest of the world countries that they have sympathized with us to move from sympathy to a real cooperation and a real coordination to deal with that sort of aggression coming from the Houthi to the Yemeni people and to the neighborhood and to destabilizing the whole regional security.
0: And Nabil, to you here, now, so what are the choices facing the Saudi leadership right now? It would seem to me that they face a lot of bad choices. Which is the least bad, then?
6: Well, I think the short answer is diplomacy. I think Saudi diplomacy could have been useful in preventing the U.S.-Israeli attack on Iran, which complicated the whole region. Once that war started, again, Saudi diplomacy was missing in trying to ameliorate and help both sides reach a resolution. Again, Saudi diplomacy was missing in Yemen to help the two sides reconcile and go back to a national dialogue and national agreement that they could all live with. If you look militarily now, as I mentioned, all sides are stronger. The Houthis are stronger than before. Saudi Arabia is certainly stronger than it used to be. In addition to the weaponry that Saudi Arabia has, it has intelligence support from the U.S., as well as from Pakistan. The PLC under Dr. Rashad Al-Halimi is certainly stronger, more unified than it was before. But you look at the fronts. The Houthi missiles continue to fall on Saudi Arabia. Saudi Air Force continues to bomb all over Yemen. And the PLC is engaging the Houthis on several fronts, probably the most important of which are Taiz and Marib fronts. Yep. The Houthis, though, still have an advantage in that when they swept through the western coast, they still retain most of the territory they gained. And despite all the power against them, they haven't lost control of those areas. Essentially, there is a military stalemate in the country. And unless everybody returns to diplomacy very quickly, we're watching bad things happen, but I'm afraid worse remains behind unless they step in diplomatically and effectively.
0: Mesa, now the thing is about this, Iran has offered mediation. Now, would that be like a fox perhaps guarding a chicken coop? I mean, are they serious? And, you know, in some ways you could say, Mesa, that, you know, they help to maybe exacerbate the rift between the Zaydis and the Saudis, and therefore they could be perhaps, and just for the sake of argument, the best ones to actually heal that rift.
4: I think the Iranian offer now for the mediation is like that saying that we can use the Houthi leverage. And it's not something very helpful at this point. I have to clarify something, that I don't see any military end for this conflict. There is no decisive military end for this conflict. The Houthi is impossible for them to control all of Yemen by power. At the same time, the government or the PLC, Rashad al-Alimi, when he announced this operation that they are going to continue until they capture Sana'a, it seems for me a realistic goal. But at the same time, I don't see any entry point for any negotiation right now. Because when you watch the Houthis or observe the Houthi media outlets, you will find them talking about the negotiation or their vision for peace in Yemen is to be internationally recognized as the sole power in Yemen, ignoring the local rules and other Yemeni open factions, and they are a lot, and they represent a large part of the Yemenis. At the same time, they want to extract as much as they can economic concessions from the Saudi Arabia. This is their vision for peace. At the same time, it seems the Saudis, they felt that their investment in containing the Houthis and trying to make a peace settlement has this policy that they did for 4 years, they felt it failed. And it's very difficult for them to trust the Houthis again, because they felt that the Houthis, with their connections with Iran and with this regional context, if they give them any concessions, it will be considered as another leverage for Iran in this context.
0: Yeah.
4: Especially that Houthis and the Iranians as well, they talk about how to reorder the regional security or the regional situation. And this means that they want to reshape the region in a way that they think it will be in their favor.
0: Abdulaziz, your take on what Mesa was saying there? With regards to the Iranian offer of mediation, you know, what leverage do they have, and what would they want in return, actually, as well? That's the point.
5: Well, definitely the Houthi are still in the control of the Iranian. They are the one who's giving them a lot of direction, and they are adopting the Iranian policy. So without disengagement from Iran, I don't think the Houthi will have an independent opinion or views in any sort of negotiation. We have seen that during the negotiation in Kuwait. We have seen it in Stockholm. We have seen it in Oman. We have seen it when the Saudi delegation visited them in Sana'a. I think we have exerted all diplomatic and political approach that can be, and they never respected that.
0: Yes.
5: So if they don't change, Chain, that there's no way that anybody will accept now to be in a political negotiation with them. I think the only way now it's going is a strong military retaliation. Unfortunately, there will be many innocent people from both sides. They will lose their life, and
0: yes,
5: they will be in a difficult humanitarian situation. The humanitarian situation is deteriorating in Yemen, and we understand that. But at the same time, if the people are not willing to push them to stop, and I can see that happening between their military command and with the Houthi side, they will be fragmented. There will be a different power center there, and they will never be as united as when they started.
0: Nabil, very quickly as well, you know, what is the view of this conflict from the rest of the GCC? And wouldn't Oman or perhaps Qatar be a better mediator, a better interlocutor?
6: Indeed, and I think that Iran should be involved in any diplomatic effort, but Iran should not be leading a diplomatic effort. Qatar and Oman are the best mediators, but I think Saudi Arabia should team up with them and play an important role diplomatically. As an analyst, I don't take sides in this unfortunate conflict. But I must say that there are Lebanese, Yemenis, and Iranians who oppose clerical rule in Tehran and in Sana'a, and they think that the U.S. president is on their side. They have to be careful because the U.S. president is not an ideological person.
0: Yes.
6: He's a very pragmatic person. And in the end of the day, he doesn't care who rules which country. He always asks, what's in it for me? And I don't think he wants to get embroiled in Yemen. He's already up to his neck in the conflict with Iran, which has cost him a lot, money-wise and politically.
0: Yes.
6: And therefore, I think people should sue for diplomacy, not for a military solution.
0: Abdelaziz, Trump has reacted to this attack that we've had, saying that they are considering joining Saudi military operations. Now, tell me something. How likely is that? And B, what difference would it make, really?
5: Well, it will make because of the U.S. capability in terms of sharing of intelligence. They have satellite resources. They can identify the launcher before they start launching. They can pass that information to identify the source of fire from where it's coming and responding to it, and also intercepting whatever comes from that side. That's exactly what is required from the U.S. And the U.S. did 52 days of bombarding and dealing with the military action against Yemen in the past. So they have that experience. Should they wish to provide security, and again, Saudi Arabia feel the Bab al-Mandab situation, it is an international situation and not a responsibility of a single country, you know, to take care of. So we need to have the international community also to deal with that. And that's the U.S. do have the experience, do have the capability. They might be overstretched recently or currently.
0: Yes.
5: on Bab al-Mandab, but they still have three major carriers that they can, you know, provide resources from those to deal with such things.
0: Mesa, let's just turn now to the country's famine. It shows no signs of abating. In fact, it's getting worse. What's being done to alleviate into something which is turning into the world's biggest humanitarian disaster right now? And what can be done?
4: This is very painful to talk about because now the IDBs, for example, for the last few months, the last month only, there are more than 200,000 IDBs, internal displaced people, and the humanitarian situation is disastrous, while the humanitarian aid at the same time has been decreased to Yemen and to everywhere. So I don't know how can we handle this situation, especially that the country now is becoming the poorest country in the world. And definitely the war economy is not something helpful because it means that we have many people who benefit from this war and there is less political will to end this war. And definitely more poor people, this means more soldiers on the ground. So it's like a circle that it never ends. But I have to say that the humanitarian situation in particular in that city is very critical. Taiz city is the most heavy, is the most intense populated city in Yemen. It is the third populated city in Yemen. It has 2 million people inside of the city, and it's now besieged by the Houthis from all of the sides. And the city has suffered from the Houthi besiege for 9 years before that. And it may the Houthi forces advance in this heavy populated city, which will make a huge humanitarian disaster if there is a conflict inside of system, the city.
0: We've got to move very quickly. Abdelaziz, very quickly, please, in 30 seconds or so, what scenarios do you see unfolding politically and militarily in Yemen over the next few weeks?
5: I think there will be continuation of retaliation. There will be an additional attack coming from the Houthi using their final resources. But at the same time, Saudi Arabia will respond aggressively to any military attack coming from their side and to the source of fire. If there is an international effort to be put whereby the Houthi will step down from the power and endorsing the legitimate Yemeni government, they are the only government recognized. And I feel shameful that the US and the European recognize the Houthi and taking their guarantee not to attack their vessels. Because if you endorse a violent state actor and you deal with them as a state, then you're setting the stage for additional violent state actors in different parts of the world to legitimize their operation.
0: And to you, Nabil, the same question, the scenarios you see unfolding in the next few weeks.
6: I think more violence is to be expected. And on a humanitarian level, I need to point out something here. U.S. assistance to humanitarian organizations has dropped almost to zero. There is an organization called Med Global, which provides medical expertise and equipment in Yemen and elsewhere in the region. There is ANERA, the Near East Refugee Association, that does very critical work with homeless people. I think Saudi Arabia and GCC countries would be well advised to fund these organizations and stress diplomacy and humanitarian work and development rather than war. If they do that, I guarantee you the violence would stop.
0: Mesa, Shuja al-Din, Abdulaziz Saga, and Nabil Khoury, thank you so much for joining us. And thank you, too, for watching. You can see the program again anytime by visiting our website at aljazeera.com. And for further discussion, do go to our Facebook page. That's facebook.com/AJInsideStory. You can also join the conversation on X. Our handle is at AJInsideStory. For now, that's it from me, Rashad Salamat, and from the team right here in Doha. Al Jazeera's coverage continues in a moment. Do stay tuned.
7: I'm Maryam Shaheen, a filmmaker, and I've been working in and around Gaza for 30 years. As I watch the 2023-2025 war on Gaza by the Israeli army, I look back at the place I knew. From the optimism of 2005 when the Israelis withdrew to the destruction of the wars that followed. Echoes of a lost Gaza, faded hopes on Al Jazeera.
8: This is a man who feels vindicated by the voters. He plans to change America, but it's not clear if all his plans will survive legal challenges. The last country facing US tariffs is China, but for the moment, what was described by one US financial newspaper as the dumbest trade war in history appears to be on hold.
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1: The way it goes through your body, you don't realize that you are even sick.
0: Al Jazeera reports from the front lines of the fight to contain it.
2: We are heading to one of the epicenters of the Ebola crisis. People have been very hostile to health workers.
3: It's a huge, huge challenge.
0: Ebola, a virus unleashed. The full report on Al Jazeera. The fastest moving Ebola epidemic ever recorded is devastating the DRC.
1: The way it goes through your body, you don't realize that you are even sick.
0: Al Jazeera reports from the front lines of the fight to contain it.
2: We are heading to one of the epicenters of the Ebola crisis. People have been very hostile to health workers.
3: It's a huge, huge challenge.
0: Ebola, a virus unleashed. The full report on Al Jazeera.
4: Drones and AI are rewriting the rules of war. Lethal, relentless, and unforgiving for those in the crosshairs.
5: Seeing the drone just hovering overhead, you are aware that with a press on a button, a soldier somewhere can end your life.
4: Business of War exposes the tech and the companies shaping modern conflicts.
6: Many reports of Israeli drones being used to kill civilians in Gaza. Does that trouble you?
4: Killing by Remote Control, Episode 3 of Business of War on Al Jazeera.

0: Hello, I'm Hannah Hoxha. This is Al Jazeera live from Doha. The top stories this hour.
1: They agreed because I said they agreed.
0: The US president insists both Ukraine and Russia have agreed to an energy ceasefire despite violations. Saudi Arabia vows a serious response to deadly Houthi attacks on airports and oil and gas facilities in the kingdom. Agents from the US Department of Homeland Security raid the home of Democratic Congresswoman Ilhan Omar. Fridges overheat, sparking fires and spoiling food as hackers target hundreds of supermarkets across France. Plus...
2: This is Nash County, North Carolina. In this swing state, many look to this county as a bellwether to get a sense of which way the political winds are blowing. North Carolina is going to be very important in deciding who controls the next Congress. I'll have more coming up on This Is America.
0: Donald Trump is insisting Russia and Ukraine have agreed to stop attacking each other's energy infrastructure. President Volodymyr Zelensky says Kyiv supports the ceasefire and is ready to sign a deal. But Moscow is rejecting any pause in fighting and is vowing to press ahead with its military campaign. In the latest attack, a Russian strike on a high-rise residential building in a suburb of the Ukrainian capital Kyiv killed at least two people and injured at least seven.
1: Well, they agreed. You know why? Because I said you agree. That's why. They agreed because I said they agreed. And that thing has to get settled. That war is a disaster. Did you see the numbers that just came out this month? 32,000, mostly soldiers, were killed. Young people, 32,000 killed. That war has to be over with.
3: We are grateful to America, and we support the idea of an energy ceasefire. And now Russia must also show that it agrees to this energy ceasefire. And if the Americans need it, we are ready to sign these guarantees to make sure they can be trusted. And it's important that we all see this situation in the same way.
4: I do not think he deserves a respite. I don't think we'll be buying into assurances and promises again. The president has stated this very clearly. We continue to achieve the goals of the special military operation.
0: Well, our chief U.S. correspondent, Alan Fisher, is standing by for us in Washington, D.C. So, Alan, Lavrov doesn't sound too keen on this energy ceasefire. Trump, though, insists there is a deal.
5: Well, Donald Trump's saying that there's a deal because he says there's a deal. He said they've agreed because he told them they'd agreed. But certainly the noise coming from both sides is that there is nothing concrete.